0: all child care payments to the state of Minnesota after allegations of fraudulent daycare centers. That from ABC News. They report Deputy Secretary Jim O'Neill said in a post that HHS is tightening requirements for payments from the administration for children and families to all states, requiring a justification and a receipt or photo evidence. ABC notes the move comes after an unverified online video from a conservative influencer, Nick Shirley, alleging fraud in child care in Somali communities in Minneapolis. Minneapolis officials dispute the allegations. Meantime, as folks in Ohio prepare to enter the new year, the League of Women Voters of Ohio is urging residents to consider civic engagement as part of their New Year's resolutions, arguing it can help people feel more connected to decisions that affect their communities.
1: The nonpartisan organization says the start of a new year is often when people reflect on personal goals and consider changes they want to make in their lives. Jen Miller, executive director of the League, says civic participation fits naturally into that moment of reflection.
2: The new year is a great reset. It's a time for us to think about who we've been and where we've been and what we want to be different. Thinking about how government represents us is a critical piece of that.
1: Miller says many Ohioans closely follow political developments but don't always see civic participation as something they can actively do on a regular basis. Farah Siddiqui reporting.
0: And as 2025 comes to a close, Connecticut advocacy groups are looking to hit the ground running in 2026. The coming legislative session will be shorter than the one in 2025, running from February to early May.
3: Despite this, there's hope legislation on various social and consumer issues will pass. AARP Connecticut is focusing on laws providing supports for caregivers, consumer protections, and affordable high-speed internet. John Erlinghauser with AARP Connecticut says given the pushback from providers, defending the net equity program is a high priority.
4: It's necessary because when the affordable connectivity program expired at the federal level, it left a big void, and high-speed internet is not only important in fighting social isolation, but also helps with telehealth and safety, other things, and it keeps people connected.
3: Along with this, Erlinghauser hopes to see the state implement no-excuse absentee voting after a state referendum lifted a ban on it. I'm Edwin J. Vieira.
0: And a new study finds that pregnancy raises the woman's risk of cardiovascular complications like heart attack, stroke, hypertension, and even death. Researchers at Massachusetts General Hospital looked at medical records from 56,000 pregnancies. Dr. Amir Ahmed is a cardiologist with Dignity Health and a volunteer with the American Heart Association.
5: Pregnancy itself is a big cardiovascular risk factor for patients who have underlying risk factors, but even patients who don't should be aware that there could be cardiovascular complications related to pregnancy, and that may have long-standing implications for them.
0: Heart disease is the number one killer of new moms. This is Public News Service. With Affordable Care Act subsidies expiring today, many folks in Montana will ring in the new year with higher health insurance costs.
6: While the U.S. House is set to vote on the subsidies in January, it doesn't help people who've already made coverage decisions for the month. That includes former University of Montana adjunct professor Bradley Cook. He lives in Hamilton, Montana, and says his premiums went from $260 a month to almost $700 a month. He says his deductible also more than doubled, which he describes as simply prohibitive.
7: My Social Security isn't doubling, so it, in effect, was like a $15,000 expense out of pocket before I get any real insurance help. So I had to just cancel that.
6: People making more than 400% of the poverty level will no longer get the ACA extended subsidies. I'm Laura Hatch reporting.
0: In Minnesota, now accepting applications for paid leave benefits under a new statewide program. The high-profile law takes effect Thursday. State lawmakers say they want to ensure a smoother rollout by welcoming enrollees early.
8: The legislature approved startup funds, but over time, benefits will be covered by a payroll tax shared by participating employees and their employers. Supporters say it helps workers with limited access to these perks when they need to step away for medical reasons. The Department of Employment and Economic Development's Evan Rowe reminds those eligible they can get up to 12 weeks of partial wage replacement for personal leave or up to 12 weeks when caring for a loved one. There's a 20-week cap when those needs overlap.
9: The most common example where you'd have both types of leave might be a mother who's giving birth to a child.
8: This program is not linked to the fraud fallout seen in human services programs in Minnesota, but Rowe acknowledges the scrutiny over state government right now. I'm Mike Moen.
0: Finally, West Virginia and other Appalachian states counting on federal investment in clean energy are seeing those funds vaporize, leaving communities uncertain about jobs, reduced emissions, and their economic future.
10: A new report from Reimagine Appalachia outlines specific projects across the state hanging in limbo, including a $129 million grant from the Department of Energy to build utility-scale solar farms on two former surface mine sites in Nicholas County. Rika Rothenstein, a senior research associate for the group, says the frozen funding has huge impacts on the region.
11: Those solar farms would produce 250 megawatts of electric power, and that's enough to service around 39,000 homes.
10: The findings show nearly 70% of projected clean energy jobs in Appalachian states are now at risk. This is Nadia Romlagan for West Virginia News Service.
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12: 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Despite higher fuel cost, AAA expects a record 39 million Americans to travel by car over the holiday weekend. Consumers who've grown accustomed to paying $40 or $50 for a routine oil change may soon experience sticker shock. Industry analysts, mechanics, and supply chain experts say a combination of economic, technological, and geopolitical pressures is pushing oil change prices higher. Consumers affected by the 2024 Avis data breach have until June 21st to file a claim for compensation from a class action settlement. Eligible consumers could receive reimbursement of up to $5,000 for documented losses tied to that data breach. I'm Mark Huffman. Learn more at consumeraffairs.com.
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14: Hi, this is Stephen Cherry for IEEE Spectrum's TechWise Conversations. Where will you be tomorrow at 6 p.m.? You probably know, right? Short-term predictions are easy. Where will you be 5 months from now at 6 p.m.? Well, if it's Christmas Day, you might know, but what if it's the week before? You probably don't, and probably neither do your friends and family and coworkers. Long-term prediction is hard. In fact, it turns out to be very hard. The usual prediction models break down entirely, and new mathematical techniques are needed. And needed they are, because there's a lot of utility to being able to make those predictions, whether you're a credit card company trying to detect fraud in an individual account, or a highway traffic engineer deciding when to schedule a road repair. My guest today is Adam Sadalek. He's a postdoctoral fellow at the University of Rochester's Department of Computer Science, and he recently did a stint with Microsoft Research, where he looked into long-range prediction and came out of it with a paper entitled Far Out, Predicting Long-Term Human Mobility. It was co-authored with John Crum, who's a researcher in Microsoft's Adaptive Systems and Interaction Group, and it was presented last month at the annual conference of the Association for the Advancement of Artificial Intelligence, or AAAI, in Toronto. Adam, welcome to the podcast.
15: Thank you for having me.
14: First of all, what is the use of long-term prediction? Were those good examples that I gave?
15: Yeah, you alluded to a lot of those examples already, right? One is infrastructure planning. If we have a good idea where everybody's going to be 2 years from now, we can plan building roads better, for example. Another application is peer-to-peer package delivery system, where instead of having dedicated mail carriers, you can actually use general population to deliver packages, and then you can use system like Far Out to see where are these people most likely to meet so they can exchange these packages and route them to the final destination. Another component that actually my colleagues at Microsoft already explored is to use long-term prediction to have an intelligent thermostat in your home. So if the thermostat understands your location, it can either preheat or cool down the house based on how likely you are to get home.
14: Very good. So, I mean, how good are short-term predictions, and why can't those same methods be used for long-range predictions?
15: Short-term predictions are myopic, so they look at very specific localized context. They usually take your past few locations plus some real-time aspect of your current context, and then they evolve that one or two steps into the future, and that gives you prediction for the next hour or next day. But as you force these systems to evolve further and further into the future, they become less and less precise. They diverge, and eventually they become worse than even a random predictor because they're not designed for that purpose. With Far Out, we take a more global view of people's location data. And for each person, we learn a library of prototypical days, and which we call eigendays. And these eigendays have the property that they capture the dependable repeating components of people's location signal.

0: and they filter out the transient and undependable aspects of human mobility.
1: Where does your data come from?
0: We use three types of subjects. We have regular individuals that have been hired by Microsoft to carry GPS units that log their location every few seconds. They just carry these devices in their pockets as they go about their daily lives. And another class of subjects are vehicles, where the vehicles have the same unit installed on their dashboard. And again, we record their location every few seconds. And we have a number of years. We actually have about 90% years of location data based on these subjects.
1: How accurate are these long-term predictions now, and how does that compare to the short-term predictions?
0: We have two metrics for measuring accuracy. One is the regular distance on a map in meters. And on average, when you do predictions 2-3 years from now, the average error for us is about 1 kilometer. That's basically one street block. The alternative methods achieve error of 2.5 kilometers per prediction. So that's about 2.5 times worse than what we can do. So that's the absolute error in terms of meters. But we actually measure also the error in terms of accuracy, where we divide the map into these triangular cells. And then we measure the accuracy in terms of what percentage of these cells did our model predict correctly. We can then induce a probability distribution over these triangular cells that tell us where is the person most likely to be at any given time. And the accuracy there wobbles between 80 and 90% depending on the subject.
1: And so you're just predicting the physical location. You're not predicting, for example, what the person is doing at the end. And so if somebody goes to the mall, you don't know if they're shopping for a dress or going to the movies or eating lunch.
0: Right. That's something that would have to be another layer on top of the system. Far out is just for location prediction.
1: Very good. And you adjust for some things like weekdays versus weekends. I don't suppose you adjust for things like, I don't know, what season it is.
0: You could add that to the model. We didn't run experiments based on seasonal changes. We just take into account national holidays and the day of week. That's the context that we work with. You can imagine having a longer eigen day, which I guess in that case would become an eigen month or eigen half a year, and that would be able to capture patterns like winter, spring, raining, sunny, things like that. It can be easily added to the model, but we didn't experiment with that.
1: And it doesn't really pick up things like family vacations or things like that?
0: Only to the extent that they're correlated with the national holidays or the days of week, for example. The system doesn't have access to your calendar, and it's limited to the context of one day. So there's big room for improvement in terms of how these things can be leveraged to have even better prediction for long term. But the purpose of this work was to actually figure out and see what is the limit of just GPS and just a simple context. To what extent can we predict your location a couple years from now, just looking at your past data?
1: So what's next? Are you going to continue this work and try and make it more accurate?
0: Well, one thing we are exploring right now is how you can deal with incomplete and irregularly sampled data. The data set that we work with is pretty clean, where we have every few seconds we have a sample of GPS, your location. But now, when you start applying techniques like this, for example, on social network data, on tweets, right, these tweets come at random intervals, basically, and the location is more noisy and more incomplete. So we need to leverage additional machine learning muscle to deal with this inconsistency. So that's one of the next steps.
1: So what do you think the first actual application for this research to show up in?
0: Well, the first application is actually deployed already by my colleagues at Microsoft. That's the intelligent thermostat that's already a working prototype. Right? Another application you can imagine is to have an intelligent calendar that understands where everybody is and where everybody is going to be. And then when you want to schedule a group meeting, say, the calendar can figure out what is the most likely place that the people would meet anyway and can help you selecting the right location and time.
1: So we might, for example, see this information show up in, the Microsoft Outlook or the calendar and appointment parts of Outlook and Exchange.
0: You can imagine this is possible. We haven't experimented with this, but techniques like this can be applied in other products as well.
1: So it might be an intelligent assistant in scheduling a meeting.
0: That's right. That's right. And there's a large body of work at Microsoft Research already looking into this problem.
1: I guess one issue would be to what extent an organization has maybe additional data that they could throw into this problem.
0: Right. So you can access employees' calendars. You have a better idea who is in, who is out. Right? You have badges. So things can get arbitrarily complex here. And certainly, oftentimes, these additional data points help, but they can also confuse the model. You have to be careful.
1: I guess there's other sources of information as well that directly or indirectly impact location. So, I mean, Bing has, for example, a lot of location data, especially if people use it for mobile search. Facebook has a lot of data. Somebody on the show just told us recently that people's wall postings spike on their birthdays, for example. So I guess this sort of research could show up in other places depending on what data is available.
0: It could, yeah. Again, one has to be careful, both because of privacy reasons and also because the models then become more complex. You have more parameters to work with. And I'm not sure if I have any more to say about this.
1: Okay, very good. Thanks, Adam. It's very interesting research, and good luck with it.
0: Thank you.
1: We've been speaking with computer scientist Adam Sadilac about some work he did at Microsoft Research on making predictions about where people will be months and even years from now. For IEEE Spectrum's TechWise Conversations, I'm Stephen Cherry.
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3: Lonely Outsider, the Monday Morning Memo for December 26th, 2005. I was in the shower when my cell phone started ringing. Penny answered it for me. It was my partner, Jeff Eisenberg. Dripping, I took the phone. Yo, Jefferson.
4: I'm sending you an article from The Economist. It's something I've heard you talk about 100 times.
3: What is it?
4: You know who Peter Drucker is?
3: Management guy.
4: Yeah, the story tells how his best-selling book, the one containing the most detailed step-by-step instructions, is the one nobody reads anymore. The Drucker books they're studying in all the big colleges today are the ones that were poorly received at first and didn't sell very well. You talked to me about this sort of thing on the day we met.
3: I remember. The loneliest people are the ones ahead of their time. Ludwig von Beethoven knew this outsider phenomenon well. Many of the musical compositions we consider to be his greatest today were panned by the critics of his time. Even his own musicians were confused by them. When the famed violinist Radicati asked Beethoven about these pieces, he replied, "Oh, those are not for you, but for a later age." We are that later age. Thankfully, Ludwig von Beethoven didn't let the dullness of the public palate affect what he chose to create. In other words, Ludi didn't pander to the finger-snapping jingle crowd. In my mind, I ask Ludwig why he doesn't try to write the kind of music that sells. I see him there. He looks quietly at me for a moment, then curls a lip, looks at the ground, and spits. Then he looks back up at me. After a moment's hesitation, I nod. But I'm not the only one nodding.
5: When a true genius appears in this world, you may know him by this sign, that the dunces are all in confederacy against him. Jonathan Swift, author of Gulliver's Travels.
6: Great spirits have often encountered violent opposition from mediocre minds. Albert Einstein.
7: Funeral by funeral, science makes progress. Paul Samuelson.
3: Yes, even scientists who are ahead of their time are rejected by their peers. The magnificent Emily Dickinson wrote with complete confidence that her words would never be read. It was only when her family looked in her bureau drawer on the day she died that they found 1,700 poems that would quickly be ranked among the greatest ever written. Emily Dickinson knew a freedom not felt by other writers, and it made her words soar. Feel them cut like shimmering blades.
8: Fame is a fickle food upon a shifting plate, whose table once a guest, but not the second time, is set, whose crumbs the crows inspect, and with ironic caw, flap past it to the farmer's corn. Men eat of it and die.
3: Emily Dickinson was like Beethoven in that she had no need for public praise. She wrote for herself, an audience of one. Study the lives of the great ones, and you'll find this to be a common characteristic among them. Cyril Conloy said it best.
9: Better to write for yourself and have no public than to write for the public and have no self.
3: I believe Peter Drucker, Jonathan Swift, and Albert Einstein would agree. Ludi Vaughn would too. Emily says she's in. How about you? Do you have something new and different to say? Are you willing to write for an audience of one.

0: for people who have an interest in communicating stories related to science. There are so many stories right here in Newark. 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Thank you and have a good day.
1: Welcome back, everybody. This is Rick Pettigrew. Every week in this show, you hear about four of the best stories posted by our partner, Archaeologica.org. 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The terracotta mask of a Roman emperor has emerged from a site on Bulgaria's Black Sea coast. A survey of data from megalithic sites along Europe's Atlantic coast shows that they began in and spread out from northwest France. Excavators in Pompeii have uncovered a vividly colored fresco of Narcissus. And planned airport construction in Peru threatens precious sites around Machu Picchu. 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See about that and our other tours at archaeologychannel.org/tours. And now here's the audio news from Archaeologica. We hope you find this to be a valuable part of your day.
2: Welcome to the audio news from Archaeologica. I'm Laura Pettigrew, and these are the headlines in archaeological and historical news from February 10th to the 16th, 2019. We start our week in Bulgaria, where a terracotta mask has turned up at the Janavera site in the Bulgarian Black Sea city of Varna, according to a news conference at the Regional Archaeological Museum on February 12th. The find comes from excavations of an early Christian monastery and most likely portrays an emperor's face. It is estimated to date back to the 6th century AD. According to Vasil Tenekejev, the fragment is one of a kind and will undergo an attempted reconstruction. As reported by the Sofia Globe, the dig also found column bases, parts of what had been an impressive arch, and remnants of water mains connected to the southern part of the complex. It is likely that more buildings at the site will emerge from the excavations. The news conference, held ahead of the February 14th Archaeology Day in Bulgaria, was told that as a result of archaeological excavations in Varna and the region in 2018, about 1,000 new finds had been received by the Regional Archaeological Museum. Teams of archaeologists also have been working in the Roman city of Marcianopolis, the late antique fortress of Cape St. Etienus in Biala, a medieval monastery, and two medieval fortresses. New analysis of megalith dates has changed our understanding of their origin and how they spread. Megaliths, the massive stones used alone and in combination, are the most impressive and ancient remains of Neolithic Europe. From single standing stones to dolmens and stone circles like Stonehenge, these began to appear thousands of years ago. Over 35,000 such monuments are known, many along the Atlantic coast of France and Spain, as well as in Britain, Ireland, Scandinavia, and throughout the Mediterranean. Archaeologists, along with tourists, have spent a century debating how the megalith idea and know-how might have been spread. One hypothesis is that this cultural change came from the Near East and spread west along coastal routes, perhaps transmitted by a priestly caste. Later views suggested they developed independently in different locales. Now, however, a scientist has analyzed 2,410 radiocarbon dates of megaliths and their surroundings and discovered that they originated in northwest France about 6,500 years ago. From there, they spread along the Atlantic and Mediterranean coasts, as well as to Britain, Ireland, and Scandinavia. According to Bettina Schultz-Poulsen, a prehistoric archaeologist at the University of Gothenburg in Sweden, she combed the literature in 11 languages, assessed the validity of the dating tests, and used a statistical method called Bayesian analysis to narrow the dates further. Her findings now appear in the journal PNAS, published in the U.S. by the National Academy of Sciences. The data show that megalithic building appeared and spread along the coast

0: of France, Spain, and Portugal, and the Mediterranean within a period of 200 to 300 years. As reported by the New York Times, Schultz-Paulsen found the oldest megalithic dates are associated with earth and mound graves from about 4800 to 4000 BC in northwest France and other areas like the Channel Islands, Corsica, and Sardinia. Northwest France is the only one of these areas that showed evidence of earthen grave mounds that preceded the first megaliths, dating back to around 5000 BC. These graves, in the geological area known as the Paris Basin, indicate the beginnings of monument building that are lacking in other areas. The research is a serious breakthrough, providing for the first time both the origin and the evidence for a coastal maritime spread of the technology. That may be even more significant because it suggests that people of the time had boats and skill to travel along the coasts and quickly spread the megalithic method. We would add that the dates for the spread of megalithic sites along the Atlantic are at about the same time as the early megalithic temples of Malta, and those of you who like to travel can learn more about the megalithic and henge sites of Britain by going to archaeologychannel.org/tours and signing up for our tour of these sites that will take place in September 2019. Excavations in ancient Pompeii have uncovered a superbly preserved fresco of Narcissus, the mythical hunter who fell in love with his own reflection. According to Greek mythology, Narcissus, the son of the river god Cephisus and the nymph Liriope, was stunningly handsome. A prophecy foretold that he would live forever, so long as he never saw his own image. But as a young man, he spurned the love of the nymph Echo, who was so crushed by this that she hid in a cave and wasted away, giving her name to the sound of her voice, the only piece of her that remained. In retribution, a goddess arranged for Narcissus to catch sight of his own reflection in a pool of water during a hunt. Enraptured by the beautiful youth he saw gazing up at him from the pool, he remained there, in love with himself, and similarly wasted away. That made his name synonymous with self-absorption. The story of Narcissus is often painted to show both the power of youthful beauty and as a moral caution against such pride. Multiple renditions have been found in Pompeii, the Roman city buried by the eruption of Mount Vesuvius in AD 79. The new find, announced recently at the Archaeological Park of Pompeii, comes from the atrium of a house that already made headlines in November 2018 after an erotic painting was found there in a bedroom. That painting depicted the Roman god Jupiter, disguised as a swan, as he seduced Leda, the legendary queen of Sparta. The new fresco comes from the public entry hall, where family, friends, and business clients might all meet and talk during each day. As Massimo Ossana, the director general of the park, explained, the atrium is pervaded by the theme of the joys of living and the accompanying perils. Accompanying paintings show maenads, the female followers of Dionysus, nymphs, satyrs, and Priapus, a god of fertility. The overall effect is as though a Dionysian retinue accompanies visitors through the public part of the house. These luxurious and vivid decorations probably date to the last years before the eruption, as indicated by the extraordinary preservation of the colors. The walls in the Leda room also have floral embellishments, griffins and cornucopia, winged cupids, still lifes, and scenes of animals fighting each other. Unfortunately, the ceiling in this room collapsed from the rock fragments dropped by the eruption. Nevertheless, restorers are working to reconstruct the house. As reported by LifeScience.com, the atrium with the Narcissus fresco also produced an ornate bronze container and the base of a stairway to an upper story. A dozen glass containers, 8 amphora jars, and a bronze funnel lay in a storage space under the stairs. In Chinchero, Peru, a new international airport now under construction will give 6 million visitors a year faster access to the heart of tourist country, including the famous Machu Picchu. But archaeologists, anthropologists, and historians are concerned that the airport and the resulting surge in development and tourism will destroy important sites. Nearly 200 Peruvian and international experts have signed a letter to Peruvian President Martin Vizcarra asking him to suspend construction and consider relocating the project. More than 2,000 people have signed an accompanying petition. Chinchero overlooks Peru's Sacred Valley, one of the first areas conquered by the Incas in the 1300s, as they began to expand their empire from their capital of Cusco, only 29 kilometers or less than 20 miles away. The Sacred Valley grew their crops, and several emperors built their private estates there. Incan agricultural terraces on the hillsides are still used by local farmers. Topa Inca, who ruled from AD 1471 to 1493, built a royal estate at Chinchero, similar to Machu Picchu, which was built by his father, Pachacuti, along with others, including Ollantaytambo and Pisac. Unlike those sites, Chinchero has remained largely untouched. According to Stella Nair, an architectural historian at UCLA, Chinchero's preservation is phenomenal because it hasn't been altered to enable more tourism. According to Alan Covey, an archaeologist at the University of Texas in Austin, who surveyed the region in 2004 and 2005, the airport site has little surface evidence of pre-Columbian occupation, but we don't know what's underneath. According to Abel Traslavinia Arias, a Peruvian archaeologist and doctoral student at Vanderbilt University in Nashville, if airport construction begins to disturb sites, we'll never get them back. As reported by ScienceMag.org, the regional government has dreamed of replacing the current Cusco airport with an international hub to shorten the foreign tourists' current schedule, which involves at least two flights in up to several days. But a new airport in Chinchero would also spur a building boom, not just in luxury hotels and restaurants, but for housing all the workers. Because most of the new infrastructure will be aimed at wealthy foreigners, Traslavinia Arias calls it the gentrification of cultural patrimony. Development may end up making the region less appealing to visitors, not more. Machu Picchu already receives well over the limit of 2,500 daily visitors agreed to by Peru and the United Nations Educational, Scientific, and Cultural Organization, or UNESCO, which includes Machu Picchu on its list of World Heritage Sites. So far, the scientists opposed to the airport have not received a response to their letter, and the Peruvian government is promising to complete the airport's initial land clearing phase by September. That wraps up the news for this week. For more stories and daily news updates, visit Archaeologica on the World Wide Web at archaeologica.org, where all the news is history. I'm Laura Pettigrew, and I'll see you next week.
1: This has been the audio news from Archaeologica, presented by the Archaeology Channel. Be sure to check back with us next week for our next edition. 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
4: On today's broadcast, the United States and Iran present conflicting accounts of a preliminary agreement that could potentially extend their ceasefire and reopen the Strait of Hormuz. The chairman of Shinsegae Group plans to deliver a public apology for a Starbucks Korea marketing campaign that caused offense by evoking painful memories of the 1980 Gwangju massacre as he and others face legal action in the case. And with 9 more days to go before the local elections, a KBS poll reveals a neck-and-neck race among mayoral candidates in the city of Ulsan. This is KBS World Radio News. This is Eileen Cahill. The United States is reportedly saying it has reached a preliminary agreement with Iran that would require Iran to give up its stockpile of highly enriched uranium. But Iranian media reports dispute this claim, with U.S. President Donald Trump urging his negotiators not to rush and warning he will not accept a bad agreement. Yoon So-young has more.
5: The United States and Iran have reportedly reached an agreement in principle, both on reopening the Strait of Hormuz and disposing of Iran's highly enriched uranium, according to the New York Times and CNN on Sunday. The Washington Post, citing a senior U.S. administration official, said the two countries have developed a memorandum of understanding framework that would extend the existing ceasefire by 60 days while negotiations toward a permanent settlement continue. Under the purported framework, the U.S. side claims Iran would reopen the Strait of Hormuz immediately upon signing and take steps to restore shipping traffic to pre-war levels within 30 days. It says Iran would also reaffirm its commitment to never develop nuclear weapons, with its enriched uranium stockpile to be disposed of through a method agreed upon by both sides. But the memorandum still requires approval from both the U.S. president and the Iranian supreme leader.
6: If it succeeds, leave us not just with a completely open straits.
5: U.S. Secretary of State Marco Rubio signaled that reopening the strait could come first with the question of how to handle Iran's enriched uranium left for later rounds of talks.
6: That outcome. Obviously, that will require full Iranian acceptance and then compliance, and it will require some future work on negotiating the details.
5: On the other hand, Iran's state-run Fars news agency said nuclear commitments are not part of the current deal and that such matters will only be taken up during the 60-day negotiating period after a memorandum of understanding is signed. On the Strait of Hormuz, Iran also drew a clear line. While shipping volumes would return to pre-war levels, the timing, methods, and routes of transit would remain under Iranian control. Free and open navigation, as it existed before the war, would not simply be restored. Trump, meanwhile, took to social media to urge patience, saying he told his negotiating team not to rush and that time was on the U.S. side. Yoon Soo-hyang, KBS World Radio News.
7: Jung Yong-jin, chairman of Shinsegae Group, which licenses and operates Starbucks Korea, will apologize in person in response to the public outcry against a recent marketing campaign that evoked painful memories of a brutal military crackdown on pro-democracy protesters in 1980. Shinsegae Group said Jung will hold a news conference Tuesday morning at the Joseon Palace, a hotel in Yoksamdong, southern Seoul, to offer his apology and announce the results of an internal review of the coffee chain's promotional event. Jung had issued a statement on Tuesday last week apologizing for what he called an inappropriate marketing campaign that should never have happened and acknowledging the pain it caused to the victims of the massacre as well as to their families and the public. The controversy arose after Starbucks Korea used phrases such as Tank Day to promote its Tank Tumblr series last Monday, the anniversary of the May 18th Gwangju Democratization Movement. Critics said Tank Day evoked memories of the military vehicles deployed by former President Chun Doo-hwan to suppress pro-democracy protesters in Gwangju in 1980. Meanwhile, police are questioning additional complainants in a case against Jung and others in connection with the marketing campaign. According to the Public Crime Investigation Unit at the Seoul Metropolitan Police Agency, investigators questioned five petitioners, including Park Ha-song, a person recognized for his distinguished service during the May 18th Gwangju Democratic Uprising in 1980, at the Gwangju Nambu Police Station in South Jeolla Province. On Wednesday of last week, the five had filed a complaint against Jung, as well as former Starbucks Korea CEO Son Jong-hyun and others, accusing them of defamation and violating the May 18th Special Act. With just 9 more days to go before the local elections, a KBS poll reveals a neck-and-neck race among mayoral candidates in the southeastern port city of Ulsan. The poll asked respondents which of the top 4 candidates they'd pick if they were to vote the next day and found that support for the Democratic Party candidate Kim Sang-uk stood at 37% of the total, putting him slightly ahead of his closest rival Kim Duk-young of the main opposition People Power Party, who finished at 32%. The Liberal Progressive Party candidate Kim Jong-hoon came in at 15%, while support for independent candidate Park Meng-woo stood at 3%. Ulsan voters were also asked who they'd pick if the Liberal parties fielded a single candidate and found that Kim Sang-uk would take 45% support, while the PPP's Kim Duk-young was in second place with 32% and Park Meng-woo third with 4%. The survey of 800 adults residing in Ulsan was conducted by Hanguk Research from Thursday to Saturday and had a 95% confidence level, with a margin of error of plus or minus 3.5 percentage points. President Lee Jae-myung vowed Sunday to do his utmost to build a government that protects the lives of the people as the nation marked the 2,570th anniversary of Buddha's birthday. Speaking at a celebration at Joge Temple in central Seoul, He said his government would take the Buddha's teachings as its guiding light and work to care more closely for every citizen, especially those in the most vulnerable parts of society. Yi said Buddhist teachings have long shared both the joys and hardships of the Korean people, helping heal pain and embraced marginalized neighbors whenever the nation faced crises and sorrow. He added that the Buddha's emphasis on understanding and harmony rather than exclusion and conflict has served as a strong foundation for building a more united society. Financial authorities have urged investors to exercise caution ahead of the launch of single-stock leveraged exchange-traded funds tied to chip-making giants Samsung Electronics and SK Hynix. The Financial Supervisory Service issued a statement Monday emphasizing that since these products track only one stock, investors are directly exposed to the specific risks of those companies. South Korea is set to launch its first single-stock leveraged ETFs this week, offering products linked to Samsung Electronics and SK Hynix that aim to deliver twice the daily performance of the underlying shares, meaning daily price fluctuations could reach up to 60%. The regulator warned that the leveraged structure may compound losses in the event of a negative event and stressed that these products should only be considered for short-term investment. Cloudy skies will give way to heavy rain in the southernmost part of Jeju Island and coastal areas south of the Korean Peninsula late Monday. Downpours will spread nationwide Tuesday, with up to 300 millimeters of precipitation expected in Jeju and up to 200 millimeters in the southern coastal areas of South Gyeongsang Province through Wednesday. Seoul and the surrounding areas will likely see rainfall ranging between 30 and 100 millimeters and up to 80 millimeters in Daegu, Gangwon, and Chungcheong provinces. And that's the news from KBS World Radio's News Center in Seoul. This has been Eileen Cahill.
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9: Fine, I'll share with you, but not everyone. This is Sandwich Sing Lo with the lowdown on science asking, how selfish does that make me? Ask Carlos Alos Ferrer from the University of Zurich. He and his team created selfishness games for 600 volunteers. In one game, pairs of players were given 10 points to split, but only one player decided how to split them. Most players shared 20 to 40% of the haul. But in the other game, a single player could take up to half the earnings of 16 others, and over half of them took the full 50% of the money. Yipes! The researchers believe this proves that it's easy to be kind to individuals while stealing from faceless masses. Which is fine, because they're faceless.
10: The Lowdown on Science is a production of University of California Irvine Science Communication and LAist 89.3.
11: Broadcasting from the Star Campus of the University of Delaware, this is Radio Newark.
12: Now you're cooking. I'm Bob Carson with the Discovery Files. New advances in science and engineering from the National Science Foundation. Humans are a unique species. Among other things, they're the only species to master fire and be able to cook. Although we've evolved all the way to cooking competitions on cable, we have until now never definitively shown that there are distinct benefits to firing up our food. Harvard researchers in a first-of-its-kind experiment started with a simple premise. Could methods of processing our food increase its energy output? Their study examined four ways of preparing food. Raw and whole, raw and pounded, cooked and whole, and cooked and pounded. While previous studies focused on how food is digested, the Harvard Project honed in on energy value, energy being the reason we eat in the first place. Two groups of mice were fed a diet of sweet potatoes or meat prepared by one of those methods. Changes in body mass and energy output were monitored. Across the board, cooking delivered more energy. And as if they knew it was better for them, the mice preferred the cooked food. The findings provide evidence that perhaps human evolution itself got a boost when our ancestors learned to use fire. The increased energy may have helped in the development of a larger, more athletic physique and a more complex brain. The study could have implications from food labeling to battling obesity and malnutrition. Want to feel more energetic? Kiss the cook. For the Discovery Files, I'm Bob Carson.
13: What are the consequences of in vitro fertilization?
14: Treating diabetes with anti-inflammatory medication.
13: Are we overusing cholesterol testing?
14: And when blood pressure medicine is like banking.
13: That's what we're talking about this week on PodMed, the weekly look at the medical headlines from Johns Hopkins, posted on July 5th, 2013. I'm Elizabeth Tracy.
14: And I'm Rick Lang, professor of medicine at Johns Hopkins and vice chairman of medicine at the University of Texas in San Antonio.
13: All right, so I have to say, what is the deal with the bank here, and why are we invoking banking? That's a study in the Journal of the American Medical Association.
14: Well, to give attributes where they're due, this is based upon comments that were made by an editorialist that commented on this particular study when he noted that over the last decade, we tried to make banking more accessible and more convenient. If we could do the same thing for blood pressure monitoring, maybe we could get better control of blood pressure. So this was a study that tried to combine two things that we know independently have helped to achieve better blood pressure control. The first is doing telemonitoring. Those readings are transmitted to a healthcare provider. And in this particular case, it wasn't a doctor, but it was a pharmacist. So they took a group of 450 adults, and half of them got the usual care. And the other half had telemonitoring, where they transmitted 6 blood pressure recordings a week to their pharmacist. And their pharmacist, every 2 weeks initially, would monitor and change their medications. And what they discovered when they looked at blood pressure control at 6 months and 12 months, it was much better in those individuals that had the telemonitoring and the pharmacist intervention than those that had usual care. And by the way, they stopped this intervention at 12 months, and they looked at 18 months, 6 months later, to see whether there was still better control. And there was. 72% of patients with the telemonitoring and pharmacy intervention had adequate blood pressure control, as opposed to 57% in the usual care.
13: Of course, as you well know, I'm always in favor of engaging patients a whole lot more in their own care, and this is clearly a strategy to do that. I do have to say, though, that it seems like we're loading up these poor pharmacists with a lot of expectation with regard to, hey, somebody's on a bunch of medicines. Are there going to be interactions? You're obligated to warn. Oh, by the way, we've got these federal regs related to the dispensation of certain medicines. And now we're going to ask you to take a look at somebody's blood pressure over time and adjust their medications.
14: In this particular intervention, each of these pharmacists had advanced degrees. They were doctoral pharmacists, and they each received 8 hours of formal training, both on the study protocol and on the different medications. So you're right, it did require some special care. None of this, by the way, is covered by insurance. They estimated what the cost was per person. It was about $1,350. So although this is an interesting proof of concept, it really doesn't give great insight into how we actually put it into practice.
13: I guess the only thing I would say about that is that here at Johns Hopkins and elsewhere, of course, we're developing all sorts of apps for people's smartphones to help them to manage various aspects of their own health. Specifically, a colleague here, Adam Kaplan, developed this application, Mood 24/7, to help people who are on psychoactive medications assess their mood on a daily basis. I feel pretty persuaded that if such a thing were available for people who are taking blood pressure meds, especially as you and I and other people in our cohort age into that group, we're going to be a lot more able and willing to use that kind of a data gathering system.
14: And while that data gathering is important and I think really helps advance care, until we begin to reimburse for actually doing these home monitoring systems, it's not going to be feasible.
13: So that's our point counterpoint on that one. Let's move on then. Let's go to something that you and I both find really provocative. In the Journal of the American Medical Association, a look at the consequences for the offspring in vitro fertilization.
14: Elizabeth, I was surprised, and I think most of our listeners will be surprised, that since in vitro fertilization, we're going to call it IVF, first occurred 35 years ago, there are now 5 million infants who have been born as a result of IVF. Each year, there's about 350,000. Because it does require manipulation, there are concerns that children that are born as a result of in vitro fertilization may be at increased risk of developing autism. We know the incidence has gone up, or perhaps mental retardation. So this study conducted in Sweden attempted to address those questions. They looked at their population, of all offspring born between 1982 and 2007. All children in Sweden undergo developmental assessment and any abnormalities require an evaluation by a specialized team. So we really have a good handle on the number of children with autism and or mental retardation. When they compared IVF-born children to naturally born children, there really was no difference in the rate of autism between the groups. There was a slightly increased risk of mental retardation associated with IVF, particularly when there were multiple embryos. The one caveat is one of the methods of in vitro fertilization is called intracytoplasmic sperm injection, ICSI, and it addresses the problem with male infertility. And when IVF was accomplished by ICSI, there was about a 4.5-fold increase in autism and about a 2.5-fold increase in mental retardation associated with that particular technique.
13: This makes some sense to me. As we've talked about before, now that we know women are pregnant so much earlier than we ever knew they were pregnant before, we know that there's a relatively high rate of pregnancy loss early on, and that developmentally, if the embryo isn't going to survive, the body just already kind of takes care of matters. Techniques like this, of course, overcome those things.
14: And that's one of the concerns, particularly with the intracytoplasmic sperm injection.
13: I would say that as we apply genetic analysis to so, so many venues of clinical care, I suspect we're going to be doing it in this one too.
14: The nice thing is, Elizabeth, that these abnormalities are all relatively rare. And so that the absolute risk increase with in vitro fertilization or with ICSI is still relatively small.
13: Since we're in the JAMA family, then let's turn to JAMA Internal Medicine. A look at, are we overusing cholesterol testing?
14: Usually you and I are saying, are people getting the appropriate test? We seldom talk about the overuse of tests. They assessed the proportion of people that had normal LDL cholesterols, that is, they had met their goal, that had no change in their cholesterol status, but nevertheless had repeat testing of their cholesterol within a year. And what they discovered was that happened in about a third of the patients in the study. They looked at almost 28,000 patients.
13: Of course, the question is, who is precipitating this testing? Is it the physicians who are ordering it, or is it the patients who are coming in and saying, oops, I'm the worried well, I would really like it if you would do this?
14: This study doesn't drill down to tell us that, but in my clinical experience, it's actually both. Patients come in, they want a repeat test, and rather than sit down and spend 5 or 10 minutes explaining why you don't need to do it, it's easier just to check that box off and send them to have the blood test done. The other thing that contributes to this, Elizabeth, now physicians' payment is being tied to performance. It's much easier to order that test and make sure it's done than to risk not having done, and that be one of the quality measures that you're dinged about.
13: Finally, then, let's turn to Annals of Internal Medicine, a relative of aspirin that may be helpful in diabetes.
14: For the nerds that are our listeners, aspirin is known as acetyl salicylic acid. Salicylate, which is made from the bark of the cinchona tree, has been used as a medicinal drug for at least 3,500 years. Salicylate differs from aspirin by that acetyl group. Salicylate by itself is also anti-inflammatory, but it doesn't affect platelets. And interestingly, in some studies, it showed initially that it could actually improve glucose and hemoglobin A1C in diabetics. This is an anti-inflammatory effect primarily. It has nothing to do with a direct effect on insulin or glucose utilization. So this study tried to expand that observation, and they looked at 286 subjects who were all diabetics. They were all on medications, and they all were poorly controlled. They had a hemoglobin A1C between 7 and 9.5. Half of them were randomized to placebo for 48 weeks. Half of them received salicylate for 48 weeks. What they discovered was those that received salicylate had a significant decrease in their hemoglobin A1C. A substantial number of those individuals were able to decrease the amount of medications they were on at the same time. They looked at inflammatory markers, and they were decreased as well. They decrease uric acid. So all in all, there were many favorable effects of salicylate.
13: And what do we see with regard to side effects?
14: And I knew you were going to bring that up. Their weight increased by about 3 pounds. Their LDL cholesterol and total cholesterol went up slightly. And there was a little bit more protein spilled in the urine. I'm not sure this is a panacea. What it doesn't tell us is, does it reduce cardiovascular events? This is a proof of concept, but it implies that anti-inflammatory medications could play a role in treating type 2 diabetes.
13: And as we've talked about so many times in the past, I'm convinced that inflammation is the final common pathway that underlies a whole lot of clinical entities.
14: Well, Elizabeth, of the articles we've discussed today, which do you want to put on the blog?
13: I'm going to put the one about home blood pressure monitoring and the relationship with the pharmacist.
14: Okay, well, let's take that one to the bank.
13: Okay. Happy 4th of July, Rick. That's a look at this week's medical headlines from Johns Hopkins. I'm Elizabeth Tracy.
14: And I'm Rick Lang. Y'all live well.
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15: Hi there, it's Allison Partial. I'm an associate editor covering mind and brain at Scientific American. 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
16: This is Scientific American's 60 Second Science. I'm Steve Mirsky. Got a minute? The word Siberia is almost a synonym for extreme cold. It's hard enough to imagine living there today, but humans have been wandering the icy terrain for thousands of years. The accepted estimate for the arrival of the first humans north of the Arctic Circle was upped in 2004 from about 12,000 years ago to 35,000 years ago, and now that number's been revised again. Because in 2012, a young boy some 1,250 miles south of the North Pole in Siberia stumbled across the leg bones of a woolly mammoth protruding out of the ground.
17: What really made this a super important find were two things.
16: Ann Gibbons, contributing correspondent for the journal Science, which published an analysis of the frozen mammoth, talking about the finding on the Science podcast.
17: One, it had a lot of injuries that show it had been battered and shot with projectile points by humans. And then the second part that was really exciting was that when they used radiocarbon dating, it dated to about 45,000 years of age. So this was at least 10,000 years older than the earliest presence of humans in the Arctic Circle before.
16: People may have gone so far north because of the mammoths.
17: This is a huge, vast steppe region full of mammoths and large woolly rhinoceroses and reindeer and elk. So if humans could figure out how to live in the cold up north, they were lucky and would have a great source, a great packet of meat to get when they needed it.
16: You can hear the entire episode of the Science podcast with Ann Gibbons talking about the mammoth find at www.science.com. Thanks for the minute. For Scientific American's 60 Second Science, I'm Steve Mirsky.
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27: Plus the ambitious project that's sequencing the Earth's microbiome. I'm Adam Levy.
26: And I'm Benjamin Thompson. First up, we've taken a tip from Nature's books and art section about two new books on ocean invertebrates. One about jellyfish by science writer Julie Burwald, and one about cephalopods by marine scientist Dana Staff. Invertebrate researcher Lisa Gershwin has reviewed the books, so our reporter Jeff Marsh gave her a call.
28: Now, on the face of it, jellies and cephalopods are very different animals, aren't they? Jellies lacking kind of a heart, blood, brain, nonchalantly floating their way through evolution. And then we've got the highly intelligent cephalopods. They seem like such different animals, but you love them both.
29: You're right. They couldn't be farther apart. The jellies, as I'm so fond of saying, are spineless and brainless with no visible means of support. And, you know, the cephalopods, on the other hand, they're like little...
18: At the tone, we've reached the top of the hour. WIZULP, Newark. Radio Newark News.
0: From Feature Story News in New York, I'm Mitch McCann. U.S. President Donald Trump says if an agreement is reached with Iran in the coming days, he would like a number of Middle Eastern countries not yet party to the Abraham Accords to join. It could affect nations including Saudi Arabia, Qatar, as well as other countries like Pakistan, Turkey, Egypt and Jordan. Kate Fisher reports from Washington.
1: The next step would be for all of the countries he detailed in his Truth Social post to sign on to the Abraham Accords. Two of those already have, but that the other ones should do so, and eventually that would lead to Iran joining the Abraham Accords, which would of course mean that all of those countries would create essentially a peace deal with Israel, normalize associations with that country, which is clearly a big ask for most of these countries.
0: More than a dozen people are still missing after a building under construction in the Philippines collapsed. The death toll from the incident has now risen to three. Rebecca Bunden reports.
2: Officials said on Monday that rescuers had pulled two more bodies from the rubble of the collapsed building in the city of Angeles, north of the capital of the Philippines, Manila. Search and rescue operations are continuing, with signs of life having been detected beneath the debris overnight. Many of those missing are construction workers who are working at the site. An investigation is being carried out into what caused the building to collapse, and officials have been trying to track down the owner. Rebecca Bunden, Mumbai.
0: To Russia, and Moscow has announced a series of systematic strikes on Ukraine's military industrial facilities and decision-making and command centres in Kiev in retaliation to Friday's drone attack by Ukraine on a college dormitory in the border region of Luhansk that killed 21 students and staff. And finally, the UK has recorded its hottest day in May ever, surpassing the previous record set in 1922. Temperatures reached 33.5 degrees Celsius at London's Heathrow Airport and are expected to rise to 35 degrees Celsius later in the day. Lara Bentley reports from London.
3: Heat health alerts have been issued by authorities across most parts of the UK, warning that more vulnerable people are likely to require healthcare, including the elderly and people with pre-existing respiratory and heart conditions. The warning is set to remain in place until Wednesday evening. UV levels are also reaching unusually high levels across much of the UK, climbing to between 8 and 10, which is classified as very high on the World Health Organization's UV scale. Meanwhile, around 500 homes in southern England are facing disrupted water supplies, with utility company South East Water saying it has struggled to keep up with increased demand during the hot weather. Lara Bentley, London.
0: From bureaus worldwide, including here in New York City, this is Feature Story News.
4: With FSN Spotlight, I'm Simon Marks, looking in more detail today at the mood in Iran about negotiations with the Trump administration. The US president spent the weekend under fire from several prominent Republicans who fear he may be giving too much away to the Iranians in talks by possibly kicking the nuclear can down the road for another 60 days. But Nagar Mortazavi, an Iranian-American journalist and host of the Iran podcast, says the Iranian government has trust issues in dealing with the White House.
5: There's a lack of trust in Tehran for any form of agreement with this administration. And, you know, they look at precedent. They say we have negotiated with this administration twice in peacetime last year and again this year on the nuclear issue. And in the middle of negotiations came a war, both times, two wars, which, by the way, Tehran sees as connected. So they see this war as a continuation of last year's war. So when I speak to sources in Iran, basically they say until they see it, they won't believe it. But they're also taking this narrow path to a deal as serious as possible. But that's also sort of one of the underlying reasons for why they want to do it in steps and stages and not give everything at once.
4: President Trump called critics of his proposed ceasefire extension losers and insisted on social media that he doesn't make bad deals. But he also said on Sunday that both sides must take their time. There can be no mistakes, he wrote. With FSN Spotlight, I'm Simon Marks.
0: Here's a recap of our top stories. U.S. President Donald Trump says if an agreement is reached with Iran in the coming days, he would like a number of Middle Eastern countries not yet party to the Abraham Accords to join. More than a dozen people are still missing after a building under construction in the Philippines collapsed. And the UK has recorded its hottest day in May ever, surpassing the previous record set in 1922. That's the latest from Feature Story News. I'm Mitch McCann in New York.
6: This is Bird Note. I'm Marcus Roston, a naturalist and birder in Buffalo, New York, where I love watching American herring gulls. One of my favorite places to find them is Freedom Park, a migration crossroads for birds and people. This was once a final stop on the Underground Railroad, where freedom seekers crossed the Niagara River to safety. Gulls take refuge at the park year-round. Herring gulls may seem unremarkable, especially in winter when young birds all look the same in mottled shades of brown and black, but I feel my brown skin crawl when people call them rats with wings. It makes me think about who gets labeled a nuisance and who gets praised, whose features are admired and whose are disparaged. When we dismiss these birds as rats with wings, we miss something important. Though American herring gulls may seem common now, their populations are actually in steep decline. Watching the gulls at Freedom Park, I see a lesson in resilience and a reminder that there's beauty in shades of brown and black. This is Black Birders Week. To learn more, follow the hashtag Black Birders Week on social media and visit birdnote.org. I'm Marcus Roston.
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8: Exploring science in the sea. For some pelicans, dinner is a communal affair, a sit-down activity shared with friends. For others, though, it's strictly grab-and-go, an activity for one. Two species of pelican inhabit American coastlines, the brown pelican and the American white pelican. They're different in more than just color, though. They have different nesting habits, for example, and white pelicans are generally a good bit larger than the brown ones. One other thing that sets them apart is their feeding habits. For white pelicans, mealtime is often shared. The pelicans form a line, crescent, or even a circle atop the water. They may then beat their wings, beaks, and webbed feet on the water to herd the fish below, either to shallower waters or to the center of the circle. With the fish concentrated in a smaller volume, the pelicans dip their heads into the water and fill them with fish. Brown pelicans, on the other hand, feed more like land-based birds of prey. They dive toward their targets from the air, plunging into the water head first. Both species fill the elastic pouches on their lower beaks with not just fish, but with water too. They have to let the water drain away before swallowing the meal. It usually takes only a minute, but it can be a harrowing 60 seconds. Gulls and other birds may swoop in and try to steal the fish from the pelican's pouch, sometimes even perching on the pelican's head while they snatch at a free meal. That's a case where no pelican really wants the company. Science in the Sea is a production of the University of Texas Marine Science Institute at Port Aransas and is available as a weekly podcast at scienceinthesea.org. I'm Holly Bryant.
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10: The following piece comes from Backstory with the American History Guys. Each week, Backstory takes a topic, say, birth, disease, or college sports, and explores the history of that topic in America. Historians Brian Ballow, Ed Ayers, and Peter Onuf host the show. Here are the guys.
12: This is Backstory. I'm Brian Ballow.
13: I'm Ed Ayers.
14: And I'm Peter Onuf. We're marking the 50th anniversary of the JFK assassination with a look at the history of conspiracy thinking in America.
12: In the 1940s, researchers claimed they had found an effective weapon against tooth decay, especially in children. Their solution was simple. We just needed to add a little bit of fluoride to everybody's drinking water. Public health officials eagerly embraced the strategy, so eagerly, in fact, that some people began to worry. Why were those public health officials rushing? What's the rush to put this stuff in the water? Was the stuff even healthy? After all, there were plenty of people who knew that fluoride could be toxic when it was taken in larger doses. So as the Cold War gathered steam, a few Americans started to ask some other very unsettling questions.
9: Mandrake.
13: Yes, Dad?
9: Have you ever seen a commie drink a glass of water?
13: Well, yeah, I can't say I have.
12: You may recognize this scene from Stanley Kubrick's 1964 Dr. Strangelove. In the film, General Jack Ripper is certain that the communists are behind a vast fluoride conspiracy.
9: It's incredibly obvious, isn't it? A foreign substance is introduced into our precious bodily fluids without the knowledge of the individual, certainly without any choice. That's the way a hardcore commie works.
12: It sounds ridiculous, but Kubrick was satirizing a very real fear. Andrew Case is a historian at Michigan State's Lyman Briggs College. He told me that by the 1950s, anxieties about a communist conspiracy were helping to fuel a backlash against fluoride.
15: So in 1954, there's a bill that's introduced into Congress. It never really gets out of committee. And the proposal would have banned federal, state, and municipal authorities from introducing fluoride compounds into water. One of the women that testifies in that hearing is a woman named Golda Franzen, who is a San Francisco housewife and also a leader of anti-fluoridation movements, not just in California, but in other places as well. And she really lays it out in this hearing when she says, quote, "I know that fluoridation is a communist scheme, frankly, the master plan, but I cannot prove it. For those who have informed me cannot testify, they would be liquidated if they did." And
12: another form of precious bodily fluid, liquidation.
15: Yes. Liquidation, right. And, but you know, inside of that quote, I mean, it sort of captures lots of elements of conspiracy thinking. You know, there's a master plan, but we also can't reveal the master plan, right?
12: Right.
15: And there's lots of forces at work, some of which you can see and many which you cannot.
12: How did notions that communists were putting fluoride in the water fit with larger concerns about communism at the time?
15: I think it's really the notion of mass medication, right? So something applied regardless of individual choice. And a lot of times, fluoride compounds were added to public water supplies at the behest of a city council or local leadership without a popular referendum. And sort of experts from public health, from universities, scientists would say this is the way to go about it because they would lose oftentimes when it went to popular referendum. I mean, the fact that the Public Health Service and local officials were proceeding with fluoride ahead of public acceptance of fluoride leads it into this kind of realm of the state moving against the will of its people. And I think it's a slippery slope type thing. If it starts with this, where does it end?
12: Yeah. So how do we get from referenda, where at least one argument is this is a communist plot, to Stanley Kubrick making fun of this in 1964 in Dr. Strangelove? What happens?
15: Well, I think there's a lot of things that happen. It becomes dangerous in some ways to have these sorts of ideas about fluoride or about communism. And literally it becomes absurd, right? And that's what Kubrick is calling out, is the absurdity of fluoride and look what it could lead to, right? I mean, Ripper is driven mad by his obsession with fluoride enough to launch the Doomsday Plan, right?
12: Right.
15: And what could be more absurd than that, than a man, you know, consumed by his own bodily fears and putting the world at risk as a result.
12: Or if I could just add, Joe McCarthy, the famous anti-communist crusader, turning on the U.S. Army, kind of undermines whatever legitimacy he has. And many argued at the time in the 1950s actually undermined America's ability to stand up to communism.
15: Yeah, absolutely.
12: So if I understand correctly, you're saying that conspiracy theory kind of put fluoride on the map, or certainly got a lot of attention in the 1950s. And then associating fluoride with right-wing kooks took it off the map.
15: Yeah, I think that's fair to say that by painting it in a corner, red painting it in the corner, perhaps, it becomes the most absurd thing. And you see a huge increase in the number of fluoride referenda, and states pass mandatory fluoridation laws. I think Connecticut is the first one in the early 1960s. And over the course of the 1960s and 1970s, the percentage of American water supplies that are fluoridated gradually increases over time.
12: And yet, I gather there were some concerns totally unrelated to communist conspiracy emerging in the mid to late 1960s about fluoride. Could you tell me about those?
15: Yeah, so one of the things that I've tracked is what I call them naturalist anti-fluoridationists, natural antis, and these are folks that did not deny that fluoride was an important part of the body's health. They reject fluoride when it's artificially produced and artificially entered into our water supplies. And one of the things that we see is, you know, people with more education and who are less sort of isolated from American political life begin to take on the anti-fluoridation stance in the late 1960s, early 1970s, and they're responsive to this notion of choice, that if I want fluoride in my body, I can have it. It shouldn't be applied, broadly speaking, to the entire population.
12: Now, Andrew, you're talking about educated people now who are questioning fluoride. They couldn't possibly be susceptible to conspiracy thinking, could they?
15: No, this is the thing, is that there's a, you know, conspiracies have a way of running across the political spectrum. In a lot of ways, if you swap out the communist lingo that's very 1954, and look at the way it's, you know, described as a collusion of Alcoa and the U.S. Public Health Service.
12: Now, Alcoa, I didn't see that coming. How does Alcoa enter the picture?
15: Yeah, so sodium fluoride is a byproduct of aluminum production. So Alcoa is also the one that is selling the fluoride compounds to municipal water supplies. It's really about them finding a profitable use for what would otherwise be a waste product.
12: And it's worth mentioning that aluminum manufacture almost by definition is a monopoly or oligopoly, right?
15: Absolutely.
12: There aren't many Alcoas out there competing with each other.
15: Right, right. And there's, I don't remember all of the details, but, you know, there's like a former Alcoa executive who, you know, is on so-and-so committee, and, you know, the pieces all kind of fit together, as always, as you would suspect. So the naturalist anti-fluoridationists see fluoride as part of a bigger organization of big businesses and big science that are trying to put this material in our water and also continue to feed us certain types of food that, if our teeth weren't fortified, would be really bad. So refined grains, sugars.
12: I see. All so of it's that. So we can keep eating all the junk.
15: Exactly, exactly. And one of the riddles, of course, is, you know, why would the American Dental Association want to put something in your water that, in theory, means that we would go to the dentist less, right? Is one of the riddles that is never really well answered. And the bigger story is that, you know, fluoride really was a progressive public health idea in the 40s and the 50s about giving children, regardless of their socioeconomic background, the access to good dental health. And that's what the progressive dentists of these states were really interested in the 1950s. And I take those folks at their word, and that they weren't part. Of course, that's part of me being a part of a conspiracy and all of that sort of stuff, of me defending, you know, I'm at a state university, part of the big land grant system. So that's, of course, what you'd expect somebody like me to say.
12: Yes, it's exactly what I would expect. Andrew, thank you for joining us on Backstory. And I want to remind all our listeners that under the Affordable Health Care Act, they will be able to keep their own fluoride.
15: Absolutely, absolutely. And their tinfoil hats.
12: Andrew Case is an instructor in history at the Lyman Briggs College at Michigan State University.
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17: This week, we go back to Roman times to mine for a very toxic compound. Here's Simon Cotton.
19: Readers of the historical parody 1066 and all that will know that the ancient Romans were top nation on account of their classical education. Some of their science was accurate too. They knew just how toxic mercury was. Mercury and some of its compounds have been known for over 2,000 years. The Romans mined cinnabar, mercury sulfide, at Ormaden in Spain. They sent criminals to work the mercury mines, and this was regarded as a death sentence. The Romans used cinnabar as an orange-red pigment, but also roasted the cinnabar to get mercury metal. Whether you inhale cinnabar dust or mercury vapour, the result is the same, mercury poisoning. In the ancient world, mercury was used to make the amalgam with gold or silver that was used to silver mirrors and to gild glass or illuminated letters in manuscripts.

0: to use in hat making and also to soften the hairs. When the felt dried out, a toxic dust was formed. Workers absorbed mercury and developed symptoms, including the hatter's shakes. The idea of the Mad Hatter in Alice in Wonderland was no exaggeration of Lewis Carroll's mind, though the character described exhibits none of the classic symptoms. The most toxic mercury compounds are organometallics, containing mercury-carbon bonds. The first of these was made in 1852. Sir Edward Frankland found if you left a mixture of methyl iodide with metallic mercury in sunlight, it formed crystals of methyl mercury iodide. Many similar compounds followed. In the early 20th century, people started using them as fungicides on seed grains. They killed fungi, and people too. Some people made bread direct from the grain instead of planting it. Mercury poisoning epidemics resulted. In Iraq in 1971-2, people ignored warnings on sacks of treated grain because they were in Spanish. Hundreds of people died. And when a Japanese chemical company discharged mercury wastes into the sea, anaerobic bacteria converted it into methyl mercury, which was absorbed by plankton and passed up the food chain through fish to humans. The result was the poisoning of thousands of people at Minamata. But dimethyl mercury beats them all hands down for toxicity. It was first synthesized in 1858 by George Buckton, working at the Royal College of Chemistry, now Imperial College. Franklin's research group began making dimethyl mercury in 1863. His colleague, Carl Ulrich, inhaled some after a spillage and soon showed classic signs of mercury poisoning, sore gums and numbness of his hands, deafness and poor vision. He became restless and noisy before lapsing into a coma. He occasionally rose from the coma to emit howling noises, but died a fortnight after symptoms were first recognised. A young technician who assisted in the clean-up took longer to develop similar symptoms, but within months was demented, restless, violent and incontinent. He died of pneumonia a year later. Even so, no one was prepared for the death of Karen Vetterhahn of Dartmouth College in the United States. She was a very experienced organometallic chemist who took all the precautions in measuring out a tiny amount of dimethyl mercury in August 1996. She worked in a fume cupboard, wearing a lab coat, latex gloves and safety glasses. A colleague opened the chilled ampoule of dimethyl mercury and Vetterhahn rapidly pipetted it into the NMR tube, put the remainder into a storage vessel, cleaned up and disposed of the gloves. Vetterhahn later remembered spilling a few drops of dimethyl mercury onto the glove on that August day. Life carried on as normal. She went on with her research and teaching. In early January 1997, she started to notice worrying symptoms, slurring speech, problems with her balance. 5 days later, she was admitted to hospital and diagnosed with acute mercury poisoning. Her hearing and vision deteriorated. Chemotherapy to remove the mercury proved futile. On the 6th of February, just 3 weeks after the first signs of illness, Karen Vetterhahn went into a coma, dying on June the 8th. Scientists and doctors who treated Karen Vetterhahn concluded, dimethyl mercury appears to be so dangerous that scientists should use less toxic mercury compounds wherever possible. Since dimethyl mercury is a super toxic chemical that can quickly permeate common latex gloves and form a toxic vapour after a spill, its synthesis, transport and use by scientists should be kept to a minimum, and it should be handled only with extreme caution and with the use of rigorous protective measures. In 1865, the year Franklin's researchers died, George Buckton switched from chemistry research to entomology. He lived to the age of 87, dying in 1905.
1: So Buckton was lucky to escape with no mercury poisoning. That was Simon Cotton with the toxic, deadly chemistry of dimethyl mercury. Now, next week, a very versatile compound.
2: Rubber has been used in a huge variety of applications. Tyres and inner tubes for transport, medical products such as gloves, catheters and contraceptives, and consumer products like clothing,

0: razors, balloons and sports goods. In the Far East, it is also used for seismic bearings to prevent damage to buildings during earthquakes.
1: And to find out the chemistry which allows natural rubber to have such a wide variety of uses, join Jessica Gwynn in next week's Chemistry in Its Element. Until then, thank you for listening. I'm Meera Senthilingam.
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4: Let's talk about sunfish, because those are the fish we see. We get to see sunfish all the time. I mean, you stand over your dock, they're there, the kids fish for them, catch them. And there are two names, pumpkin seeds and bluegills. Are they the same fish? Two names for the same fish or two different fish? They all look the same to me.
5: Yeah. Well,
4: I mean, they look the same. They must be the same.
5: They're pretty similar. They got that sort of a disc shape, and they both got a sort of a dark black.
4: But they are different?
5: Yeah. They're two different species, same genus. Basically, the easiest way to tell them apart is a pumpkin seed has a little bit of bright red marking, a little thing on the back end of their gill cover.
4: Okay.
5: And the bluegills don't.
4: And we also, you can see where they make their little nests. They clear off a little patch of the lake bottom or whatever. Mm. And so it's neat. You can really watch them.
5: Yeah,
4: you could be an observer. You could be a scientific observer.
5: Oh, yeah. You can see all kinds of great behavior. Like it's the males that sort of fan away the debris and make a little shallow bowl there about two body lengths across.
4: Mm-hmm.
5: And although they're really aggressive about that, I mean, they'll nip your toes, your fingers even, if you go close to them sometimes.
4: But sometimes there are a lot in the same area. They must not be that. I mean, it's a small territory they're interested in.
5: Right. So you can actually see sort of like colonies, I guess you'd say, of these nests. And sometimes it's a mix of bluegills and pumpkin seeds in there, too. And basically what they're doing is trying to attract a female who will come in, and if they like each other, basically they'll do a little courtship dance. The female lays some eggs there, and the male will drop sperm on them, and that's how they're fertilized.
4: So is this proximity of bluegills and pumpkin seeds a problem during, I mean, if they're so close, and they do look a lot alike, do they ever get confused?
5: Yeah, they're actually kind of promiscuous, and sometimes a nest will have eggs from several females in there, too. So they're sort of mixing it up. And
4: mm-hmm.
5: once in a while, pumpkin seeds and bluegills will mix, too, and you get hybrids. So it can be hard to tell them apart, actually, which might be one reason why.
4: They all are the same.
5: yeah. But there are other stuff. There's other intrigue within the species that goes on. It turns out a recent study that came out in the journal Nature, Brian Neff did this study. He found out there were two lifestyles for pumpkin seed males. One of them they call a parental, who does all this with making the nest and raising the young. But that's a lot of work, and you got to wait till you're 7 or 8 years old to do the breeding. Then there's another kind that takes a more devious path. They become sexually mature in 2 or 3 years, and they just hide in the weeds, wait till a courtship is going on, and then they sneak in and fertilize a female's eggs in another guy's nest.
4: Well, that's so weird. Two different strategies for procreation.
5: Yeah, but that's great for him, because then somebody else raises his kids for him.
4: Well, that's, you know, you wonder, like, is there a genetic marker for that, you know? Mm. I mean, good guys and bad guys.
5: Well, there seems like there's evidence for it, because actually there's another version of this. Once these sneaky guys get a little older, 2 to 4 years old, then they take on the behaviors and coloration of females. So they actually mimic females and trick the males into what they think is mating with them, and they fertilize whatever eggs are in the bowl instead of laying eggs, which the parental guy thought they were going to do. But like you said, there are genetic differences then. That means this parental male is raising some kids which aren't his. And there's now evidence from behavior studies that he can actually tell, maybe by smell of the babies.
4: Wow.
5: From their different body chemistry.
4: So how did scientists figure out he can tell?
5: Well, they did a neat study where these parental guys were shown cheater males in closed containers, and they measured the number of times he'll chase off another fish. They'd show them
4: Like how protective he was?
5: Yeah, how protective he is, and count the number of displays and attacks, and it would actually go down when there was a chance they weren't his kids.
4: That's very interesting. That's very interesting. Thanks very much, Dr. Kurt Steger of Paul Smith College. I'm Martha Foley.
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7: Today is May 25th on Tidbits in Time, a memorable day. Stay with me to hear about two Mr. Bojangles. You'll hear the origin of some famous turns of phrase. And we'll cover an event that spontaneously began in 2001, just 2 weeks after a beloved author's death. All that plus today is Memorial Day, and we remember. Tidbits in Time's up next, hosted by a hoopy fruit who really knows where his towel is. Stay tuned. May 25th, 1878, Bill Bojangles Robinson was born in Richmond, Virginia. The smoothness of his dance style involved him hardly moving his upper body while his feet practically flew. He was fond of the word copacetic and claimed to have invented it. In 1989, Congress declared May 25th National Tap Dance Day in his honor. The famous song you're probably humming right now was actually inspired by a later imitator doing street performance for tips. May 25, 1803, Edward George Earl Lytton Bulwer was born in London, England. A prolific author, he's famous for some of his phrases, such as, "The pen is mightier than the sword," "The pursuit of the almighty dollar," and "The great unwashed." He began one of his novels with, "It was a dark and stormy night." That opening was popularized by a Peanuts cartoon depicting Snoopy sitting on top of his doghouse at a typewriter, trying to write a novel. Today is Towel Day, honoring Douglas Adams and his Hitchhiker's Guide to the Galaxy. A towel, he writes, is about the most massively useful thing an interstellar hitchhiker can have. Partly it has great practical value. You can wrap it around you for warmth. You can lie on it on beaches, sleep under it, wet it for use in hand-to-hand combat. You can wave your towel in emergencies as a distress signal, and of course dry yourself off with it if it still seems clean enough. May 25th this year is Memorial Day, honoring Americans who have died in wars, and that's a lot of people. The best guess is 1,354,664 plus, more than half of whom died in the war between the states. We've endured many wars and many conflicts. 12 were major wars with deaths in the thousands. 3 of those were fought in the continental United States, the American War for Independence in 1776, the War of 1812, and the War between the States in 1865. Formerly called Decoration Day, it was originally started by widows of Confederate soldiers who decorated the graves of their deceased husbands with flowers, and the practice was later joined by widows of Union soldiers and other groups. The name was changed to Memorial Day in some areas starting around 1882, and that gradually became the most common name. In 1968, Congress passed the Uniform Monday Holiday Act, giving us a 3-day weekend holiday 4 times per year, making Memorial Day always the last Monday in May. For your very own email print version of Tidbits in Time, showing up every day for free in your inbox, just send a request to adrian@tidbitsintime.com. That's adrian@tidbitsintime.com. For Tidbits in Time, this has been Gene Vann.
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10: This is DW News, our top stories. U.S. Secretary of State Marco Rubio says a deal between the United States and Iran could come later on Monday. It follows US President Donald Trump saying he has instructed negotiators not to rush after claiming Washington and Iran were close to reaching an agreement. The so-called Memorandum of Understanding is reported to include a 60-day ceasefire and a reopening of the Strait of Hormuz. Pope Leo has laid out a manifesto for AI regulation that calls for the technology to be used for the common good. His text also urged governments to slow down the development of AI and warned that it could lead to the spread of misinformation and take the world down a path of unending war. China has launched the Shenzhou 23 spacecraft with three astronauts on board. It successfully docked with the Tiangong space station. The much-anticipated launch comes as China prepares for its first crewed moon landing by 2030. One of the crew will spend a full year in orbit to study the effects of long stays in microgravity.
9: WIZU LP Newark.
11: Hello, and welcome to Distillations, extracts from the past, present, and future of chemistry. I'm Mayor Rindy. On today's show, we welcome guest producer Ari Daniel Shapiro, host of Ocean Gazing, a podcast about the real-time technologies tracking the swirl of creatures, chemicals, and currents of our seas. We'll visit the Oregon coast, where scientists are using optics to evaluate ocean changes in real time. And we'll travel 50 feet below the waters off the Florida Keys, where researchers are studying the effects of dissolved carbon dioxide on the coral reef. That's coming up on today's episode of Distillations. Gazing at the ocean, we can't help but admire its beauty, its power. On its surface, fathoms below, and everywhere in between, the ocean pulses with life. This is the domain of Ocean Gazing, a podcast produced by the Centers for Ocean Sciences Education Excellence. That's an organization that teams oceanographers up with educators to promote ocean literacy. This week, we're pleased to welcome the producer of Ocean Gazing, Ari Daniel Shapiro, who will share two stories from his show. Each looks at a new technology allowing oceanographers to better understand the chemistry of the depths. First, we'll visit the Florida Keys. Ari, take it away.
12: Thanks, Mayor. To get started, I'd like to introduce you to Chris Martins. He's been in love with the sea ever since he was a boy.
13: I dreamed that someday I was certainly going to go out there and live in a little house under the ocean. I'm getting to do it, but it's slightly different than I was expecting.
12: Martins is a marine chemist at the University of North Carolina at Chapel Hill, just up the coast from where he lived as a kid.
13: I grew up in the Florida Keys, and when I was a boy, all of the areas that I'm diving around now were covered with branching corals, big, luxurious corals, that you always had to worry about getting poked by. Now that area is relatively hard ground, exposed rock, and lots of visible sponges. It's like having a forest that once had a canopy that's been reduced to bushes. Corals provide an amazing amount of cover that make it possible to have really high diversity of life on coral reef ecosystems. So it's the loss of diversity that we fear because of the loss of coral cover and all the structure that's provided. Worldwide, it appears that coral cover has dropped from something around 50% or greater down to an average of about 22%. It's very alarming. However, it's difficult to understand exactly what's going on.
12: Difficult because Martins just didn't have enough time on the reef to gather the information he needed.
13: As we began to realize that we had to work 24 hours a day and for longer periods of time than just a few hours, it became obvious that we needed to stay.
12: Stay, that is, on the coral reef itself. The answer was Aquarius, an underwater observatory that you can live on. It's the only one like it in the world. Aquarius is located 50 feet below the surface on Conch Reef off Key Largo, Florida.
13: It's about the size of a school bus, and it's painted yellow. At one end of it, there's an airlock, basically a 4-inch thick door that you can seal against the ocean. There's a little science laboratory inside Aquarius. There's a little kitchen. And then there's a bunk room at the far end of the habitat. Three bunks to a wall, just like in a submarine.
12: From Aquarius, Martins and his team can make 2 scuba dives a day onto the reef. It lets them study the corals up close and without interruption. One of his projects focuses on a major threat to coral reefs. It's called ocean acidification, and it's contributing to the decline in coral reefs.
13: It appears

0: that all of the fossil fuel CO2, carbon dioxide, that we've been releasing into the atmosphere has other effects than just global warming. And one of those is that it dissolves into seawater and creates carbonic acid.
1: Given our current rates of CO2 production, Martin says ocean acidity could double by the year 2100.
0: It's a huge change. There's some concern that we're going to begin to dissolve away coral reef ecosystems.
1: Martin's wants to know where this CO2 is coming from, how much of it's from human pollution, and how much from marine organisms producing CO2 as they breathe or respire. Using Aquarius as a base, Martin's can track the CO2 that's produced by a coral reef ecosystem 24 hours a day for multiple days at a time. He's also measuring the acidity at different locations on the reef.
0: It's in that layer right next to the animals that live on the seafloor that we see our greatest effects of local respiration. CO2 that's coming out for a sponge, for example, it sort of hangs there next to the bottom, at least for tens of minutes during nighttime still conditions.
1: Meaning the acidity is somewhat higher right next to the seafloor, right next to where the corals live. In addition to the science, though, Aquarius lets Martins revel in this reef habitat when he's out on his extended dives.
0: The primary noises are going to be of my breathing, and it sounds like a Star Wars movie with Darth Vader breathing. But once you get away from that part of the sound, what you begin to hear is an amazing amount of clicking. The clicking sounds that are often animals that make a living by snapping a claw together. Snapping shrimp are among the more famous. When you're around Aquarius, you're also surrounded by a lot of very big fish.
1: Fish like Goliath groupers that can get to be 500 pounds.
0: We give them names. The big one that's presently hanging around Aquarius, we named Earl. His way of fishing, of collecting his food, is to suddenly lunge forward and at the same time open his mouth. Any fish too close to him will be sucked right in. When the Goliath groupers do that, they make a thump sound that's very distinctive. It sounds like a small underwater explosion. My guess is that there's a lot of noise on the reef. If you could dial down the noise level from your own breathing apparatus, you'd hear a lot more.
1: And after a 10-day mission on Aquarius, Martins has to go through a decompression phase to prevent the dangerous buildup of gas bubbles in his body.
0: It takes 17 hours. At the end of the decompression phase, you're still on the bottom, and what we do is open the door, and you swim out, and it's just as if you were on a regular 30-minute dive. You just swim up to the surface and go back to shore.
1: Where Martins can pore over the data to learn how the CO2 that we're emitting every day from our cars and planes and factories is finding its way into the sea and breaking apart coral skeletons that have taken centuries to build. Living on the bottom of the ocean, it's what Martins dreamed of as a kid. But the new dream is that in the coming decades, there'll still be something left to visit of the coral reefs down there.
2: You're listening to Distillations. This week's show is guest produced by Ari Daniel Shapiro, host of Ocean Gazing, a podcast from the Centers for Ocean Sciences Education Excellence. Next up, Ari brings us to Central Oregon, where scientists are using light to study liquid. Back to you, Ari.
1: Okay, so our second story takes place aboard the pontoon boat of science. It's a 27-foot catamaran tied to the dock on the Central Oregon coast. And it's where a company called Wet Labs does most of its field experiments. Wet Labs designs and builds these instruments that use optics, that's lenses and light, to study ocean water. Scientists and researchers use these instruments to interpret what's going on beneath the waves.
3: What we frozen was dry ice.
1: Ron Zonnefeld is a senior oceanographer at the company and one of the co-founders.
4: So many people are living near the ocean, so we get pollution problems, we get overcrowding, and we have to make a lot of decisions about how do we deal with various problems, and what is required to make good decisions is information. And I think that's what we provide. Is good information on which scientists and managers can make decisions about the ocean.
1: The sensors made by Wet Labs emit different colors of light and then measure how the water absorbs or reflects that light. For instance, take phytoplankton, the tiny plants in the sea. Each species reflects back a unique blend of colors, so it's possible to tell which types of phytoplankton are in the water. Usually, water samples are brought aboard and frozen for later testing, but the wet lab sensors monitor the ocean continuously, sampling and beaming their data back to shore every hour. Here's Corey Cook. He's a chemist and postdoc with the company.
3: You can catch those key events that you would miss with normal sampling. You know, you can't always go out at 2 a.m. and take a sample when something really interesting or something really bad could be happening.
5: Show them that. That's really cool.
1: One of the sensors is suspended in the moon pool, which is an open hatch in the back of the boat. Cook whips out his smartphone, pulls up a public website, and shows me the data being collected right beneath us, undulating curves that reflect the ebb and flow of the tide.
3: And we have just the latest values that have come out. So we can see chlorophyll. We have 1.6 micrograms per liter. And then actually, if we want to plot the data, and so here we can see nitrate. You can see it varying really nicely with the tidal cycle.
1: Now, there is one concern with leaving these instruments underwater for months at a time. It's called biofouling, where life grows all over the equipment. Take that instrument in the moon pool, for example. A winch hauls it onto the deck. It's been in the water for just 3 months, but it's caked in life. 100 pounds of equipment and close to 200 pounds of biology. Alex Durr is a mechanical engineer.
6: See what we have. We have a sponge. Here's a tiny anemone. Lots of mussels.
7: Is that another sponge?
6: Or? Oh, yeah. There's an orange sponge.
1: What do you got there, Ron?
8: Oh, it's a euphausid.
4: What is it?
8: I think it's a euphausid.
4: A euphausid. And, of course, this doesn't look at all like what you think scientific instrumentation looks like, right? You think hospital, you think clean and beautiful, and this looks more like, well, something growing on a piling in the ocean, which is more or less what it is.
1: Wet Labs uses copper to keep the growth down. Sea creatures don't tend to settle on copper, and so wherever they can, the Wet Labs team outfits their instruments with copper casings and shutters.
6: I don't see any crabs today, though.
1: Wet Labs takes on the challenge of monitoring the smallest forms of life in the sea while discouraging the slightly larger forms from settling on their sensors, all the while tracking the chemicals and water properties that sustain and destroy ocean life at all scales. 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Thanks so much for listening. I'm Ari Daniel Shapiro.
2: 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Until next time, I'm Mayor Rindy.
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9: Today, UH scholar Richard Armstrong tells us about the longest year in history. The Honors College at the University of Houston presents this program about the machines that make our civilization run and the people whose ingenuity created them.
10: What was the longest year in history? It sounds like a silly question, but it's not. There is a correct answer. It was 46 BC. Julius Caesar stretched that year out to a whopping size. He wanted to make the following year begin at the right time again, that is, after the winter solstice. Using the best astronomy and mathematics of the time, Caesar tinkered the old Roman calendar to make it fit the reality of the solar year. That's the year of 365 days plus a few hours that we take for granted today. We still divide it into 12 months and still call them by their Roman names. But to begin this new measure of time, Caesar declared a transitional year of 445 days. It was known as the last year of confusion. People began the year 46 making plans in the usual way, but suddenly they were told the year would have three additional months. Imagine how that could affect your mortgage. Before Caesar's reform, the Roman calendar was in a terrible mess. Originally, it was based on the moon, not the sun. Lunar calendars take their dates from observed lunar phases, new moon to full moon, and back again. The priests of Rome juggled a shifting 12-month calendar that ran at least 10 days behind the solar year. In theory, they could tack additional days onto February every other year in order to make calendar dates coincide more with the natural seasons. But this meant that the priests had to pay attention and make adjusting the calendar a serious priority. However, the years before Caesar's rise to power were extremely turbulent. The calendar slipped farther and farther behind amid all the political turmoil. Harvest festivals no longer fell at harvest time. If the old calendar system seems arbitrary, remember what a calendar was in those days. We think of the calendar as a universal measure of time. It's like a perfect grid that can be extended endlessly into the future. There's a website that tells me my birthday in the year 2128 will fall on a Monday. But in antiquity, calendars were simply ways of organizing religious festivals, the terms of contracts, and other social arrangements. People knew calendars could be shifted and manipulated, even for political reasons. Priests and officials kept the time, and different calendars were in use throughout the world. Calendar time simply wasn't as fixed back then. An ancient calendar was more like a schedule, subject to change and revision. So Caesar's reform was all the more remarkable. As both high priest and dictator of Rome, he had the authority to impose a whole new scheme on the Roman world. Cicero joked that this man now wished to control the very stars, which rose according to his new calendar as if by edict. Caesar's calendar still needed some minor adjustments, but Europe never got another jumbo year like 46 BC. And to this day, we are still marching along on Caesar's time. I'm Richard Armstrong at the University of Houston, where we're interested in the way inventive minds work.
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11: 125 years ago, a cosmic misfit was unveiled as one of our closest galactic neighbors. Now, new images reveal that this glowing beauty is filled with stellar pyrotechnics and splendor.
12: This is Discovery Now with Jennifer Poley.
11: In 1884, astronomer Edward Emerson Barnard spotted an irregularly shaped galaxy close to the Milky Way. Barnard's galaxy was recently spotted again by the La Silla Observatory in Chile. The new images show the dwarf galaxy with regions of active star formation and, most notably, a striking bubble-shaped nebula. At its center is a cluster of massive hot stars that send waves of matter violently crashing into galactic material. The result is a glowing, ring-like structure. Barnard's galaxy contains about 10 million stars. The Milky Way has 400 billion. But what it lacks in size, it makes up for in spirit. And researchers hope this feisty misfit will teach us more about the star-studded behavior that galaxies are known for. This is Jennifer Pulley for Discovery Now.
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1: This is the World Industrial News for Friday, May 22nd. Brought to you by Industrial Info Resources of Sugar Land, Texas. Seeking to expand beyond its domestic market, Japan's INEOS has agreed to buy Chevron's 50% stake in Singapore refining company for $2.2 billion. According to Industrial Info Resources data, INEOS currently operates 132 plants in Japan, Australia, Southeast Asia, and Oceania. Enbridge announced this week that data center giant Meta Platforms has agreed to take all of the power from the Phase I construction of Enbridge's Cowboy Solar Power Plant and Battery Energy Storage System in Wyoming. The nearly 400-megawatt power project has an estimated investment value of $1.2 billion and is expected to enter service in late 2028. Calls for hydrogen pipeline development are growing across Europe and Asia, with the U.S. moving at a much slower pace. The trend is most noticeable in European countries vowing to reduce their carbon footprints. According to Industrial Info Resources data, more than $53 billion worth of hydrogen pipeline projects are active or proposed worldwide, with Europe accounting for about 88% of the total investment. After building up its footprint through a merger earlier this year, Devon Energy said it added 16,300 net acres to its Permian portfolio through a recent federal auction. Uranium producer Cameco has temporarily idled its Key Lake mill and reduced activity at its MacArthur River mine in Saskatchewan as a result of a bridge collapse in the region. The company's logistics problems may be coming to an end as transportation authorities said they were working to install a temporary emergency bridge by the end of May, according to news accounts. For details on these and other breaking news, read the full stories at industrialinfo.com. I'm Christine Ramos, reporting for Industrial Info News.

0: Profile America, Sunday, May 9th. Today is Mother's Day, one of the nation's most revered national observances with meaning beyond flowers, cards, and brunches. The idea started in 1908 with Anna Jarvis of West Virginia to honor her deceased mother, who had hoped that there would come a day to commemorate all mothers. By 1911, every state observed Mother's Day, and in 1914, Congress made it a national event. It's estimated there are nearly 43 million mothers across the U.S. between ages 15 and 50. Lately, about 3.8 million babies per year are born. The national mean age of women giving birth for the first time is 26.9 years. In 1970, the average age of first-time mothers was just under 21 and a half years. You can find more facts about America from the U.S. Census Bureau online at census.gov.
1: 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The Monday Morning Memo for April 19th, 2010. 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
1: That sentence doesn't give us new information. You and I already know.
3: 1.
1: Prescription drug prices are ridiculously high. And
3: 2.
1: Drug companies have to pay for their own research. Today's expensive drugs pay for tomorrow's miracle cures merely gives us a new perspective by linking the first piece of information to the second. People trust what they already know. Present your customer's own suspicions, beliefs, and prejudices as evidence, and they'll judge your assertions to be completely credible, even when they're not. That sounds a bit Machiavellian, doesn't it? Sorry about that. I just want to give you a clear understanding of the technique used by sinister leaders to gain control over large groups of people. Racist presidential candidate George Wallace used this technique in 1968 when he told Americans to vote for him and, quote, send a signal to Washington. His seemingly innocent statement was built on two assumptions.
3: 1.
1: Something is wrong in Washington.
3: 2.
1: Wallace is against what's wrong and you should be too. That first assumption, something is wrong in Washington, is so easy to sell that the second assumption is swallowed without thinking. Wallace used a communication trick I call bouncing it off the invisible backboard.
3: 1.
1: When you say a thing clearly, it goes swish through the net like a basketball.
3: 2.
1: Bounce a new idea off an established idea, and you're using the established idea as a backboard. We did this in the statement.
2: Today's expensive drugs pay for tomorrow's miracle cures.
1: Drugs are expensive was the established idea to which we made specific reference. In essence, it served as a backboard.
3: 3.
1: But when you bounce your idea off another idea without making specific reference to the second idea, I say you're bouncing it off the invisible backboard. White people are superior to black people.

0: was the invisible, racist backboard, off which Wallace bounced his statement, "Send a signal to Washington." She's so fine, there's no telling where the money went. She's so Penny laughed when she heard that line for the first time in Robert Palmer's Simply Irresistible. Let's take a look at all the buried assumptions cleverly hidden within that line.
1: 1.
0: There was money.
1: 2.
0: It's gone.
1: 3.
0: The man with the money was accompanied by an intoxicatingly beautiful woman.
1: 4.
0: He spent the money on the woman.
1: 5.
0: He has no memory of it. None of these things was said clearly. We intuit them, reading between the lines. I'm convinced the invisible backboard is found in the right hemisphere of the brain. Unlike the left hemisphere, the right brain doesn't know fact from fiction or right from wrong. The right brain is all about pattern recognition, hunches, gut feelings, intuitions, and premonitions. Speak indirectly to your customers' hidden suspicions, beliefs, and prejudices. Bounce your suggestion off an invisible backboard in the brain's right hemisphere, and you're whispering naked in the dark to the heart. Roy H. Williams.
1: P.S. Go to MondayMorningMemo.com and click the picture at the beginning of the online version of the memo. That will take you down the rabbit hole or off on another stimulating excursion. Also, go to wizardacademy.org and stay up to date with all the courses available. Don't miss the one you want to attend. There are lots of courses coming up, and they fill up fast. We'll see you when you get here.
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3: What would your day be like if you woke up and there were no functioning artificial Earth satellites? All of us have become used to finding our way with GPS satellites, watching satellite TV, obtaining up-to-date satellite weather information, and buying gas with a credit card which is processed with a satellite transaction. A comet that comes closer to Earth than comet sighting Spring's near miss of Mars in October of 2014 would put many of our artificial satellites at risk. Fortunately, we have not discovered any such Earth-approaching comets. However, it is hard to assign a probability to such an event since comets routinely appear without warning. On September the 1st of 1859, Richard Carrington saw two intense bright patches of light near some sunspots. The flares that he saw on the sun that day only lasted a few minutes, during which time they released the energy of billions of nuclear weapons. By the next day, the massive solar flares that he had witnessed produced events on the Earth. The northern lights were seen as far south as Cuba and Hawaii, while the southern version was observed as far north as Santiago, Chile. The glow this event created in our atmosphere was so bright that people in the northeastern United States were able to read the newspaper by its light. The geomagnetic disturbances these mega solar flares produced caused telegraph equipment all over the world to fail. If the Carrington event occurred today, it would probably disable artificial satellites and disrupt power grids. For Travelers in the Night, this is Dr. Al Grauer. Go to travelersinthenight.org, program 76, for more information.
4: Hi, my name is Ken Chisholm. I'm the director of the Science Working Group at Radio Newark. I'm retired now, but I spent my career in the chemical industry after obtaining university degrees in forestry, botany, and biochemistry. 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Thank you, and have a good day.
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6: Jeffrey Lockwood makes the point that as we built our cities and became urbanized, insects took advantage of our slovenly ways. When filth and waste piled up in cramped close quarters, well, the bugs moved in. High human density, it often means high bug density.
7: And this is especially true in our biggest urban centers. Beginning at the turn of the 20th century, when new immigrants and poor families crowded into New York tenements and later into public housing, bugs crowded in as well. The history of bugs in our cities is intertwined with the history of economic disparity.
6: In her book, Pests in the City, Flies, Bedbugs, Cockroaches, and Rats, Dawn Day Beeler examines the usually unsuccessful battles against urban pests. These creative creatures have adapted to our ever-changing human habits, sticking with us every six-legged step of the way, including the cockroaches that cannily exploit the cracks in our urban edifices.
8: We really have quite weak housing codes and weak requirements for building in the United States compared to some other advanced industrial societies. And so we get these little gaps under the baseboards, and we get peeling wallpaper, and we get spaces underneath your stove and between the stove and the countertop, and cabinet doors that don't quite shut. And all of these things create the ideal habitat for roaches. Roaches have this amazing behavioral characteristic called positive phygmotaxis, which means they love to have their bodies touching something, whether that's another roach or just some surface like the underside of a baseboard. You can see in particularly infested homes rows of cockroaches with their antennae sticking out from underneath those baseboards like a row of eyelashes.
7: Well, what's interesting about that is the cockroach predates humans. I mean, the evolution of the cockroach has been extended over millions of years, and they survived before we ever had modern cities. Do you know how they made the transfer from their natural environment to modern cities?
8: Well, it's very true that there are many, many species of cockroach, and many of them don't even live in our cities. I can think of, for example, the hissing cockroach, which is a lovely animal that many people keep as a pet.
7: Okay, just to be clear, you said hissing cockroach.
8: Hissing cockroaches,
7: okay.
8: Yeah. They have little pores in the sides of their shells, of their exoskeletons, and they release a little bit of air out of those, and they make a hissing sound, which is one of the ways that they communicate. And those, along with many others, are what you might think of as more wild or non-domestic species of cockroaches. But the ones that are living with us, they've evolved to exploit not only these little cracks and crevices in our homes, but also the kind of food garbage or the food storage facilities that we have as humans.
7: Now, cockroaches are, in some ways, the poster bug for unsanitary conditions. Is that always the case that the conditions are unsanitary, and are they a health risk in themselves? I mean, they certainly make us feel queasy, but can they actually make us sick?
8: Well, if you've got one or two cockroaches, you don't need to worry too much. But if you've got an infestation in the hundreds or the thousands, which certainly happens in some places, those cockroaches, when they shed their exoskeletons, which they do periodically through their lives, or when they die and they decay, all that decaying bodily matter turns into kind of a pulverized dust, and we can breathe that in. And if you're breathing in a lot of that, and especially if you're a small child, you're vulnerable to developing allergies and asthma. And studies starting in the 1990s suggested that a lot of the urban children who have these severe conditions of asthma ending up in the emergency room, part of what's to blame for that is their constant exposure to these cockroach proteins in their environment.
7: One more thing about cockroaches that you write about, and if anyone is eating right now, I might suggest that you pause, is that not only do they molt their exoskeletons, as you pointed out, and they do so many times, sometimes they eat it.
8: Yes, although I guess I put a little bit of a positive spin on that, because at least they're kind of cleaning up their own garbage. Probably not enough to eliminate every little exoskeleton laying around, but yeah, they're actually fairly clean animals in a lot of ways.
7: Well, let's talk about another pest, the bed bug. And you write that the bed bug populations in our cities exploded actually, that's not a good choice of word, but okay, took off at the beginning of the 20th century. Why was that?
8: Well, bedbugs had been around for actually quite a long time in the United States, and they spread from home to home and city to city. And by the late 19th century, upper-income people started to figure out that they didn't have to live with bedbugs, and the way that they got rid of them was by hiring plenty of staff, and that staff, those staff members, could kind of discreetly deal with that bedbug population wherever it cropped up. So actually, there was one segment of society by the early 20th century that was getting rid of its bedbugs, which then in turn made those people who continued to live with bedbugs look shabby by comparison. Now, it really was quite a difficult slog to get rid of these creatures.
7: So you're saying that for poorer communities, living with the bedbugs became a stigma?
8: It did, definitely. It definitely became a stigma. And people really, really tried to rid their homes of these bedbugs, but it wasn't altogether their fault if they gave up, because even if you toiled for weeks going out every Saturday, taking your mattress outside, scrubbing it with kerosene, which was something that people did, even if you did that, you know, you might at one point, you know, borrow something from a neighbor, and maybe that something that you borrowed had a bed bug on it, and that could reintroduce a bed bug infestation to your home, and then you're back to square one. And so what's it like to live with bed bugs? It's very stressful. You lose sleep. You start to see bed bugs everywhere, even if they're not there. You become paranoid. There's actually a condition called delusory parasitosis. People who've had bed bugs in the past can have this kind of hangover effect because they've grown so nervous and so stressed out from living with bed bugs that they see them and imagine them and feel them everywhere.
7: I think I'm feeling them now.
8: Getting a little itchy, I suppose.
7: Dawn, let's talk about how effectively one can eradicate or at least control pest populations and the role of poisons in that, in pesticides and so forth. Have they been successful or just caused more problems?
8: Well, initially, they looked extremely successful. In the case of bed bugs, by the 1950s or so, very, very few Americans still lived with bed bugs. So they went from this extremely common, almost ubiquitous status to, I think someone once called them the bug that nobody knows. They were just gone. And by the time the bed bugs came back, which happened in the mid to late 90s, two generations of people had never really known about bed bugs. So DDT worked great with bed bugs initially.
7: So DDT was employed
8: DDT.
7: In cities?
8: Yes.
7: What, people would spray it in their homes?
8: Yes, definitely. So 1945 is, of course, the end of World War II, and after that, some people went out to the store and bought a bottle of DDT themselves, and DDT was quite inexpensive, so you could just do this yourself. It kind of presented itself as something that an untrained housewife could do, and it often was housewives who were applying it. And by doing that, you would kind of establish this coating of chemical over your house. And if a cockroach or a bedbug touched that coating, they would be repelled and perhaps die. So that worked quite well for a few decades, actually.
7: But then aren't there some insects that can develop a tolerance to these pesticides and they come back stronger?
8: Definitely. And that has happened both with the German cockroach and with the bedbug itself. So we saw insecticide resistance evolving among mosquitoes and houseflies by the end of the 1940s, so less than 5 years after DDT was first introduced. And with bedbugs, there are some early cases reported not so long after that, by the 1950s. And with cockroaches, you kind of go from there. Pest control operators and other professionals who worked with these chemicals noticed that German cockroach populations were not responding to DDT or its successor chemicals such as chlordane.
7: So in this way, these bugs are evolving with us. We are trying to eradicate them. Their environment is changing, and they are adapting to their environment. but they're sticking with us.
8: Exactly.
7: Are there any successful stories of eradicating any of these bugs? Is there just one that comes to mind? Because it seems like they've all persisted. You write about bed bugs, cockroaches, flies.

0: produce this lovely manure which flies would breed in and enjoy.
1: It raises the question of whether or not you can ever have a modern city that is pest-free.
0: I don't think we can. I think they're always with us. But there are things that we can do to reduce their numbers and to make it easier for the people who are most burdened with them.
1: Dawn Day Beeler, thank you so much for speaking with us.
0: Thanks for talking with me, Molly.
2: Dawn Day Beeler is an assistant professor of geography and environmental studies at the University of Maryland, Baltimore County, and author of Pests in the City, Flies, Bedbugs, Cockroaches, and Rats. Meanwhile, or should I say, meal-while, it's 5:45 a.m. and time for breakfast.
1: Okay, it's early morning, and I'm going to say good morning to my mealworms. Oh my gosh, there are so many more worms now. Okay, you guys, wake up. It's morning. I'm going to give you breakfast. So I have a little carrot here. I'll chop it up. I don't know what mealworm size is. I'm going to stick it in the little mealworm farm here. I don't see any movement right now. Maybe they're sleepy. Okay, I'll let them be. Come back and see how they've done with the carrot.

0: Here's another reason for bugs to worm their way into your hearts. They may have been instrumental in your penchant for carrying a tune. Musician David Rothenberg has a theory that the buzzing, beating, and twittering of bugs were a natural rhythm section that first inspired humans to create their own music. He's not an evolutionary biologist, and he says this is his own theory, but he bases it on his experience as a musician and the special interest he has in working with animal sounds.
1: Having recorded the music of birds and whales, in which he mixed in the sounds of his own compositions, he now takes his jazz improvisations to the insect world. He calls himself an interspecies musician, and he has recorded with the human species, including Peter Gabriel. But where he seems most in his element is jamming in a field filled with cicadas or katydids. His latest album is also the title of his latest book, Bug Music.
0: David, let's start with a piece of music you've composed that's inspired by the cicada. Let's take a listen to that first.

0: We are listening to Magicicada Unexpected Road. Okay, so this is a live performance, live in the field, of me and my son and millions of cicadas playing live. I'm playing clarinet, he's playing an iPad, and the millions of cicadas are singing their song, which they only do once every 17 years when they come out of the ground.
1: So let me get this straight, David. You found these cicadas. You knew they were going to swarm. You went there with your son with the instruments and a recorder, and you, what, stood in the field and improvised your part?
0: Well, cicadas don't really swarm. You know, they just come out once every 17 years in huge numbers. So when they're out, you cannot miss them. When you stop to listen to them, they're really making this incredible sound. Each individual one's making a sound that goes like, Pharaoh, Pharaoh. And if you have millions of them, you hear this tone that's just like, that kind of resounds through the forest. That's one species. And at the same time, there's another species that's making this kind of swelling noise sound. They're going like,
1: do you have any idea how they make those various sounds? You described two of them. And you know, physically, what's happening? I mean, they don't have vocal cords. How do they make those sounds?
0: Cicadas make sound a very interesting way, very different than other insects. What cicadas do is they have only the males have this. They have an organ called a timbal that's like the head of a drum. It's this little round thing, and they vibrate it by sticking air inside their bodies. It's like

0: they're like vibrating a drum head, like vibrating it really, really fast. And this one organ can make this whole range of sounds, from this tone to this noisy hiss. The timbals are unique to cicadas and their other insect relatives.
1: David, you've created music inspired by various kinds of insects. Obviously the cicadas, but also crickets, mosquitoes, katydids, water bugs. But you've also suggested that bugs are what have given us rhythm in general, even music. What do you base that idea on?
0: I base that idea on just years of listening to their sounds and talking to people in different places, hearing what it sounds on a summer night in a meadow. You know, in the places I grew up in the eastern United States, you hear katydids going ch-ch-ch-ch-ch-ch-ch-ch-ch-ch-ch-ch-ch-ch-ch-ch-ch-ch-ch-ch-ch-ch-ch-ch-ch-ch-ch-ch-ch-ch-ch-ch-ch-ch-ch-ch-ch-ch-ch-ch-ch-ch-ch-ch-ch-ch-ch-ch-ch-ch-ch-ch-ch-ch-ch-ch-ch-ch-ch-ch-ch-ch-ch-ch-ch-ch-ch-ch-ch-ch-ch-ch-ch-ch-ch-ch-ch-ch-ch-ch-ch-ch-ch-ch-ch-ch-ch-ch-ch-ch-ch-ch-ch-ch-ch-ch-ch-ch-ch-ch-ch-ch-ch-ch-ch-ch-ch-ch-ch-ch-ch-ch-ch-ch-ch-ch-ch-ch-ch-ch-ch-ch-ch-ch-ch-ch-ch-ch- thousands of years ago. They were hearing these rhythms made by these little tiny creatures, and no doubt human music with its rhythms and noises and scratches and our actual love of strange sounds and repetition, we developed our own music while hearing the sounds of these insect creatures who have been around on this planet millions of years before our earliest relatives appeared.
1: Well, I've heard other theories, such as, you know, the human heartbeat. I don't know, you're in the womb and there's this heartbeat around you even before you have your own, that there are other various biological rhythms that are endemic just to us. But I think this is a very interesting idea that it might have been, you know, the insect population that inspired our ancestors to pick up a stick and start our own percussion section. Do you get any support for this from others?
0: Those theories are as equally speculative as mine. You know, there's no real evidence that just human heartbeats or the speed of human walking, that's where our music comes from. It's also a nice idea, but actually our music has always been so diverse. I think we shouldn't deny the rhythms that are out there in nature and have always been there long before we started making music.
1: Well, you've mentioned the diversity of sounds here. Maybe you can give me some other examples. We've talked a lot about the cicadas here. What other sounds can insects make?
0: There are many insects that are making sounds. The most kind of famously beloved of people are the sounds of crickets, because they're kind of simple, high, mournful, and something like the snowy tree cricket is going burp, burp, burp, burp, burp. And they all kind of find that rhythm together. They kind of synchronize. And tree crickets are very hard to see, but very easy to hear. I already mentioned katydids. Some of the most amazing insect sounds are underwater beetles that, in general, people did not hear until we invented underwater microphones. And, you know, in general, the bigger the animal, the louder a sound it might be able to make. But this one tiny water bug, called in fact the lesser water boatman, makes a sound almost as loud as a whale by vibrating its penis underwater at a very fast rate. In Insect Drummer's piece, we have entirely synthesized sounds based on this one particular experiment done by some scientists at Syracuse University, where they figured out how to listen to the molecular activity inside the brain of a mosquito. So they're actually listening at a tiny molecular level, and sort of ironically, their sound sounds a little bit like the way we hear a mosquito, even though they're listening a whole different way. And it's the whole idea, that story, that inspired me to make this piece all electronically, combining the electronics with my own bass clarinet, that led to this piece. So it's made a whole different way, but I really feel it's influenced by the aesthetics of the insect world.
1: You've also studied the sounds of birds and whales and have remarked that focusing on insects now kind of completes a trilogy of music in the animal world. How do the sounds and music of birds and whales compare with that of insects? I mean, there's this obvious difference to me that birds at least can carry a melody.
0: Well, insects can carry rhythm and noise and make them really important, and so much human music is based on rhythm and noise. So in a way, insects are more musical than all the others because of the rhythmic aspect. Now, melodies are, of course, important, and birds, I think, of all animals, are the most universally understood as being musical. There's so many bird songs that really sound like human melodies. There's simple ones and complicated ones. The songs of whales have not really been known until 40 or 50 years ago, when again we first started listening underwater. And in particular, the humpback whale has one kind of very, very long, beautiful, involved song, very different than any other animal. So it's kind of unique in itself. So each of them is very different, but I think they're all quite musical in their own way. And I think the more I listen to these different creatures, the more I think that music is something that's much more beyond the limitations of the human world. I'd like to hope that in the near future, all music students, whatever kind of music you are studying, you should have to do some time contemplating, playing, and thinking about the music of animals and other species and of nature itself, just to broaden and intensify our musical experience.
1: David Rothenberg, thanks so much for joining us today.
0: Thanks so much for inviting me.
2: David Rothenberg is a musician and author of Why Birds Sing, about making music with birds, and Thousand Mile Song, about making music with whales. His latest is Bug Music, How Insects Gave Us Rhythm and Noise.
1: So could you get into insect music, Molly?
2: Well, listening to David Rothenberg makes us realize that we are into insect music in some ways, when we hear the crickets outside and the katydids and so forth.
1: It's a little repetitive, I find, that the bugs don't improvise too much. Most of that was done by David Rothenberg himself, actually. Maybe the jitterbug, but that's pretty repetitive too, come to think of it.
2: But it does give us a reason to appreciate bugs, perhaps more than we have been.
1: I'll buy the album. We're bringing out the pest of us at Big Picture Science.

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2: Now the news. I'm Wong Zihan. Chinese President Xi Jinping has called on China and Serbia to elevate the comprehensive strategic partnership to a higher level. He made the remarks during talks with his Serbian counterpart Alexander Vucic in Beijing. Vucic is on a state visit to China from Sunday to Thursday. President Xi called for expanded bilateral cooperation in emerging sectors such as artificial intelligence, the digital economy, green energy and advanced manufacturing. Ho Na reports.
3: Chinese President Xi Jinping welcomed Serbian President Alexander Vucic at the Great Hall of the People in Beijing on Monday. The two leaders later held talks. During their meeting, Xi said China and Serbia have achieved positive results since jointly launching the building of a China-Serbia community with a shared future for the new era in 2024. He said the partnership has not only benefited the two peoples, but also set an example for international relations. Xi described the China-Serbia friendship as an ironclad friendship built on deep historical ties and mutual trust. He called on both sides to strengthen exchanges, deepen practical cooperation, and continue supporting each other on issues involving their core interests. The Chinese president also highlighted the need to align development strategies and advance Belt and Road cooperation, including projects in transportation, energy, and infrastructure.
2: China and Serbia also released a joint statement on advancing the building of a China-Serbia community with a shared future for the new era. The two countries agreed on expanding cooperation on finance, customs, aerospace, e-commerce, and media. They also agreed to establish an intergovernmental cooperation committee. The two sides also released another statement on jointly promoting the implementation of the four global initiatives proposed by China. They reaffirmed willingness to promote economic globalization and safeguard a multilateral trading system. They also reaffirmed opposition to terrorism and said disputes must be handled through dialogue and consultation. Chinese President Xi Jinping has called for further efforts to foster an even closer China-Pakistan community with a shared future in the new era to better benefit the people. He made the remarks while meeting Pakistani Prime Minister Shehbaz Sharif in Beijing. Sharif is on a four-day official visit to China. President Xi called on the two sides to advance cooperation in sectors such as agriculture, industry and artificial intelligence. He also praised Pakistan for its role in restoring regional peace in the Middle East. Sharif said Pakistan adheres to the One China principle and will continue to elevate bilateral ties. He said Pakistan is willing to deepen Belt and Road cooperation with China and further advance their economic corridor project. Chinese Foreign Minister Wang Yi has expressed the country's readiness to advance cooperation and people-to-people exchanges with Singapore. He made remarks during talks with his Singaporean counterpart in Beijing. Vivian Balakrishnan is on a working visit to China from Sunday to Tuesday. The U.S. Department of Justice reportedly says Saturday's shooting near the White House may have been an attempted assassination of President Donald Trump. This comes as the Trump administration seeks to overturn a court order blocking construction of a proposed White House ballroom. The Secret Service says officers shot and killed an armed man who opened fire at a security checkpoint on Saturday evening. A bystander was also injured. Authorities in Southern California say the threat of a major chemical explosion at an aerospace manufacturing facility in Garden Grove has been eliminated. Fire officials say the pressure and temperature inside a toxic chemical storage tank have continued to fall after emergency crews responded to the incident that began on Thursday. Israeli Prime Minister Benjamin Netanyahu says the country will intensify its military strikes in Lebanon to crush Hezbollah. He says more than 600 Hezbollah militants have been killed in recent weeks. Chinese tech firm Huawei has unveiled a new semiconductor law, marking the first time that China has proposed a new principle to guide industrial development in the sector. The company unveiled the Tao Scaling Law during this year's International Symposium on Circuits and Systems in Shanghai on Monday. It has designed and produced over 380 chips based on the law over the past 6 years. And that's the news. I'm Wong Zihan.
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1: Welcome to A Cup of Health with CDC, a weekly feature of the MMWR, the Morbidity and Mortality Weekly Report. I'm Dr. Letitia Moore, filling in for your host, Dr. Robert Gaines. Nearly 30 million people in the U.S. have diabetes. Almost three times that many may have prediabetes, which puts them at increased risk for developing type 2 diabetes, heart disease, and stroke. Dr. Pamela Alweis is a researcher with CDC's Division of Diabetes Translation. She's joining us today to discuss ways to prevent or control diabetes. Welcome to the show, Pam.
4: Thank you.
1: Pam, what is diabetes?
4: Diabetes is also known as high blood sugar. We need a hormone called insulin to help us process the food that we eat so that our body can use it efficiently. When a person has diabetes, they either don't make enough of their own insulin or the insulin that they make isn't working efficiently. So what happens is that the blood sugar increases, and when you have high blood sugar, that can lead to complications in your eyes, in your kidneys, and in your nerves.
1: What are the symptoms?
4: Sometimes people don't have any symptoms. They are asymptomatic. The classic symptoms include frequent urination, being very thirsty, being hungry, sometimes being very tired, and also having sores that may not heal quickly.
1: Is diabetes more common in any particular age or demographic group?
4: Definitely. As we get older, we have an increased risk for developing diabetes. There are also certain ethnic groups where diabetes is more common. In the African American population, Hispanic Latino population, Asian Pacific Islander, and American Indian Alaska Native populations, diabetes is much more common.
1: How often should we get screened for diabetes?
4: Well, we say that people should be screened at age 45 and then every 3 years after that. But you might want to talk to your healthcare provider about your own situation. If you have a family history, for instance, or any other medical condition, your healthcare provider may say that you should be screened earlier or more frequently.
1: What are some of the ways we can prevent diabetes?
4: We have good news about preventing type 2 diabetes in people who have prediabetes. Prediabetes is when the blood sugar is higher than normal, but not high enough to be classified as being diabetes. We know that if people lose 5 to 7% of their body weight, which in a person who weighs 200 pounds is 10 to 14 pounds, and if a person has increased physical activity 150 minutes a week, we can decrease the risk of developing type 2 diabetes by almost 60%.
1: Where can listeners get more information about diabetes?
4: Listeners can go to cdc.gov/diabetes.
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0: Today is May 25th on Tidbits in Time, a memorable day. Stay with me to hear about two Mr. Bojangles. You'll hear the origin of some famous turns of phrase. And we'll cover an event that spontaneously began in 2001, just 2 weeks after a beloved author's death. All that plus today is Memorial Day, and we remember. Tidbits in Time's up next, hosted by a hoopy fruit who really knows where his towel is. Stay tuned. May 25th, 1878, Bill Bojangles Robinson was born in Richmond, Virginia. The smoothness of his dance style involved him hardly moving his upper body while his feet practically flew. He was fond of the word copacetic and claimed to have invented it. In 1989, Congress declared May 25th National Tap Dance Day in his honor. The famous song you're probably humming right now was actually inspired by a later imitator doing street performance for tips. May 25, 1803, Edward George Earl Lytton Bulwer was born in London, England. A prolific author, he's famous for some of his phrases, such as, "The pen is mightier than the sword," "The pursuit of the almighty dollar," and "The great unwashed." He began one of his novels with, "It was a dark and stormy night." That opening was popularized by a Peanuts cartoon depicting Snoopy sitting on top of his doghouse at a typewriter, trying to write a novel. Today is Towel Day, honoring Douglas Adams in his Hitchhiker's Guide to the Galaxy. "A towel," he writes, "is about the most massively useful thing an interstellar hitchhiker can have. Partly it has great practical value. You can wrap it around you for warmth. You can lie on it on beaches, sleep under it, wet it for use in hand-to-hand combat. You can wave your towel in emergencies as a distress signal, and of course dry yourself off with it if it still seems clean enough." May 25th this year is Memorial Day, honoring Americans who have died in wars, and that's a lot of people. The best guess is 1,354,664 plus, more than half of whom died in the war between the states. We've endured many wars and many conflicts. 12 were major wars with deaths in the thousands. 3 of those were fought in the continental United States: the American War for Independence in 1776, the War of 1812, and the War between the States in 1865. Formerly called Decoration Day, it was originally started by widows of Confederate soldiers who decorated the graves of their deceased husbands with flowers, and the practice was later joined by widows of Union soldiers and other groups. The name was changed to Memorial Day in some areas starting around 1882, and that gradually became the most common name. In 1968, Congress passed the Uniform Monday Holiday Act, giving us a 3-day weekend holiday 4 times per year, making Memorial Day always the last Monday in May. For your very own email print version of Tidbits in Time, showing up every day for free in your inbox, just send a request to adrian@tidbitsintime.com. That's adrian@tidbitsintime.com. For Tidbits in Time, this has been Gene Vann.
6: Welcome back, everybody. This is Rick Pettigrew to hand off 4 fascinating news stories in today's show from this past week of Archaeologica. Send us feedback on the Archaeology Channel Facebook page or post a message on our social networking site, ArchaeoSeek. Archaeologists in China have found what appears to be China's first city. A new study suggests that the Bering Land Bridge emerged from the ocean in the last ice age much later than previously estimated. Argentinian archaeologists working in the Southern Cone have found that now extinct megafauna were a very big part of human diets, so humans may have contributed significantly to their demise. And archaeologists in southernmost Turkey have figured out how 2 Bronze Age cities adapted to 2 periods of severe drought. Thanks to everyone for supporting our subscription platform, Heritage Broadcasting Service, available at heritagetac.org. We now have hundreds of titles you can binge upon on Roku, including our recent video about searching for the lost aircraft of Amelia Earhart. 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Again, that link is heritagetac.org. Our tour program, TAC Tours, will continue in February 2026 with our tour of spectacular sites from the impressive civilizations of Cambodia, including Angkor Wat. 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And now here's Zane Clayton with the audio news from Archaeologica. We hope you find this to be a valuable part of your day.
7: Welcome to the audio news from Archaeologica. I'm Zane Clayton in for Laura Kennedy, and these are the headlines in archaeological and historical news for the week of September 28th through October 4th, 2025. We begin this week in eastern China, where archaeologists have identified the nation's oldest known prehistoric city. Located near the lower Yangtze River, This 6,000-year-old site provides a window into early city planning, social stratification, and defense strategies. As detailed by the Greek reporter, archaeologists have excavated about 16,000 square meters of the Dushan city site, which spans approximately 2,500 square meters in total. Excavation teams have so far discovered evidence of the Neolithic Magiabong culture and the Songja culture. Excavators have unearthed a moat at the site, which they say not only helped guard the city from invaders, but also shielded and preserved a collection of everyday objects that its inhabitants left behind. According to Zhou Runkin, head of the excavation team and deputy director of the Zhongshu Provincial Institute of Cultural Relics and Archaeology, the city likely had two layers of fortifications. Archaeologists also recovered red sandy ware pottery, including bowls, cooking pots, and tripods. This distinct type of pottery was trademark of the Magiabong culture. The team used radiocarbon analysis of charcoal and plant seeds from the moat and determined them to be around 6,000 years old, which has helped researchers identify the city as part of the earliest phases of Chinese civilization. Archaeologists additionally found more than 140 tombs from the Songja era. Researchers at the site claim that the variation in the numbers of goods in each grave, from jade axes to large jars, are indicators of a social and economic hierarchy. Archaeologists believe that the site will be pivotal for future research into the progression from small agrarian communities to structured urban societies, as well as the origin of Chinese civilization. Next, we head to the Bering Strait, where an interdisciplinary group of scientists has narrowed the period of time in which humans could have migrated overland from Asia to the Americas. As reported by Live Science, the research team believes that the land bridge, which connected present-day Alaska with Siberia, would have been available for overland travel at a much later point during the most recent ice age than current estimates propose. Previous studies had calculated the global sea level to be about 420 feet lower than present levels during the last glacial maximum. These calculations led scientists to estimate that the land bridge would have been exposed initially around 70,000 years ago. Researchers now believe that this projection for the global average sea level may not be fully accurate. The team claims that the high latitude of the Bering Strait means that the land bridge would have been closer to where ice sheets were forming as the cooler climate set in. The huge weight of these sheets would have pushed the land surface down and consequently raised the effective sea level in the Bering Strait. In a 2023 study, researchers noted that sediment usually found in the Pacific Ocean had moved into the Arctic Ocean between 46,000 and 35,700 years ago, which indicates that the land bridge would have still been covered by water at the time. These revelations suggest that the land bridge was actually submerged 10,000s of years later than previously thought. The research team conducted genetic analysis of ancient fossils found in both Eurasia and the Americas. After running their results through computer models of migration patterns, they found evidence of animal crossings consistent with the window proposed by the sediment study. While the land route to the Americas may not have been open until 40,000 to 35,000 years ago at the earliest, the team noted that ancient humans may have made the journey via boat in a similar fashion as the original migration to Australia and New Guinea. The team's research came out in the journal Quaternary Science Advances. Our third story takes us to the southernmost part of the Americas, where archaeologists have found new evidence of the relationship between Ice Age humans and the megafauna that lived among them. As reported by Phys.org, a team of Argentinian archaeologists surveyed 20 sites across Uruguay, Chile, and Argentina, and found that extinct species of megafauna, such as giant sloths and giant armadillos, were an important food source for the early humans in the region more than 11,600 years ago. Archaeologists previously held that climate change was the primary cause of the extinction of these Ice Age megafauna. They thought that humans were focused on hunting smaller prey at the time, including deer as well as guaccos, a member of the camel family. The research team located a significant number of remains belonging to these distinct megafauna at the sites they studied. At 15 out of the 20 locations, megafauna remains made up more than 80% of the bones the team recovered. The team also used a prey ranking model to gauge which animals would have been the best energy sources. They claim that since the megafauna provided the most advantageous ratio of energy spent to energy gained, the region's hunter-gatherers may have specifically sought them out. The team also noted that the variety in human diets increased after the megafauna were gone. These patterns suggest that the now extinct animals were not just an occasional food source for the humans, but a staple in their diets. According to the research team, humans hunting may have been a more significant factor in the extinction of megafauna than previously thought. Their study appeared in the journal Science Advances. We end our week in southern Turkey, where archaeologists are studying the effects of significant climate events on the Bronze Age kingdom of Mukish. As detailed by the Greek reporter, a team of researchers conducted analysis on significant climate shifts that occurred 4,200 and 3,200 years ago. Both of these periods saw long-running droughts and cooler conditions that impacted regions from the Indus Valley to the Mediterranean. The team examined artifacts from two ancient sites in the Amuk Valley of southernmost Turkey, close to Syria. According to archaeologists, the two cities shared a common economic system, but were affected by the changing climate in different ways. The research team used stable isotope analysis to examine cereal grains recovered from the sites. Their analyses showed evidence of water stress, which indicates the direct impact of climate instability. They also discovered a transition to more drought-resistant barley at both sites. The climate event that took place 4,200 years ago was a global drought that lasted for almost 300 years. Archaeologists say that while the two Mukish cities survived, other nearby civilizations fell into decline or total collapse. The drought that took place 3,200 years ago caused famines and supply shortages in a number of regions, including Egypt, Anatolia, and the Levant. In the Amuk Valley, the research team found that these cities responded to droughts by adapting their agricultural practices and thereby avoided societal collapse. The team's study can be found in the Journal of Archaeological Science Reports. That wraps up the news for this week. For more stories and daily news updates, visit Archaeologica on the World Wide Web at archaeologica.org, where all the news is history. 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I'm Zane Clayton, and I'll be back next week.
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9: I'm Dr. Anthony Lazowitz, and this is Climate Connections. Research shows that electric vehicles are far less likely to catch fire than gas-powered cars, but firefighters must be prepared even for unlikely events. So Jack Foltz of Safety and Security Consultation Specialists provides EV safety training to first responders in his home state of Minnesota and beyond. In his classes, he teaches trainees how EVs work.
10: a lot of the responders don't understand how these vehicles are put together, the amount of safeties that are built into them. They're actually an extremely safe vehicle.
9: Then they learn how to respond to emergencies involving EVs. They're shown how to disable the cars and what to do in the rare case an EV does catch fire.
10: The tactics we need to use to extinguish or control this fire are different than what we're used to using on an interlude.
11: At the tone, we've reached the top of the hour.
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13: I'm Ben Hooper, and this is Weekend Odds and Ends, a special Friday edition of the UPI Odd News Minute for April 24th, 2026. First up, a wildlife rescue in Scotland is caring for three baby rabbits that stowed away in an offshore container and wound up on the deck of an oil rig in the North Sea. Ithaca Energy said the baby bunnies apparently took shelter in the container in Dundee, Scotland, before it was transported by road to Aberdeen and loaded onto an FS Aquarius vessel bound for the Valaris Norway oil rig on the company's Cygnus platform, located about 93 miles off the coast of Lincolnshire, England. Two of the rabbits were found running loose on the rig's pipe deck and were rounded up by members of the crew, who placed them in a box in the radio room with some water and fresh vegetables. The bunnies were transported back to Scotland, where they were turned over to the Newark Wildlife Rescue for care. The FS Aquarius returned to the oil rig, where a third baby bunny was soon found hiding inside a forklift. The third rabbit was also returned to the mainland, where it was reunited with its siblings. Moving on from drilling for oil to a well-balanced old goyle, a California performer known as the Unicycle Granny was named the oldest unicycle rider in the world at the age of 69 years and 189 days old. Linda Jarrett, who started riding her unicycle at the age of 10, first earned the record in January 2023 at the age of 66 years and 234 days old. She has now extended her record with a December 2025 performance on a unicycle in a production of the Nutcracker. Jarrett performed in Florida State University's Flying Circus while she was enrolled as a student, leading her to a circus career and eventually jobs as a Hollywood stunt performer. She still performs on her unicycle, as well as showing off other acrobatic skills in regional and community theater productions. Meanwhile, in Moose News, a Montana moose went for a self-guided tour of Bozeman and even took a nap in front of a radio station also called The Moose. A live

0: Sophia Ballinger, a student at Montana State University, glanced outside her apartment Monday morning and saw a moose running across a neighboring vacant lot. She sent video of the creature to her father, Travis Ballinger, who posted it to his House of Montana Realty business page on Facebook. Ballinger, who holds the property listing for the vacant lot, said he hopes the video of the moose running past his sign will drum up interest in the property. The moose was spotted all around Bozeman on Monday, and even settled down for a nap next to the Moose 94.7 radio station. Montana Fish, Wildlife, and Parks Information Officer Morgan Jacobson said the moose, which appeared to be an adult, was reported to officials, but they decided not to take any action. He said moose visits to Bozeman are unusual, but not unheard of. And finally, firefighters in Italy rescued a paraglider stranded in a tree, and the operation was observed by a curious spectator, a cow. Fire officials said two crews from Ivrea in Turin responded Thursday when a paraglider descending toward Vico Canavese became stuck in a tree about 26 feet over the ground. The firefighters used a ladder braced by ropes on each side to reach the man, who was then able to climb down uninjured. A video shared by firefighters shows the rescue being observed by a curious spectator, a local cow whose bell provided a soundtrack to the entire incident. For these stories, and more national, international, sports, entertainment, science, and odd news from United Press International, visit UPI.com. Follow the UPI Odd News Minute on YouTube and TikTok. Leave us a comment suggesting some names for the trio of oil-drilling bunnies.
1: Thanks for joining us now for the Public Square from the American Policy Roundtable. I'm Wayne Shepherd here with Dave Zanotti. And Dave, you've taught me well. You've taught me that we need to be free agents as voters. We do not believe in the two-party political system that we have. But how do we get things done if we don't have these parties?
2: Yeah, that is a great question. And when we are in a generational transition, because many, many people have been raised believing that America is a two-party system. We have people with political science majors who actually think that that's a part of the original founding vision of America, that there's always been two parties, there always will be two parties. That's the way human nature works. That's the way our government's structured. Some people actually even think there's some rules somewhere that say that these two political parties that we have will always be with us in perpetuity. No. I mean, it's amazing. None of that's true. In fact, if you look at what John Adams and George Washington both said, they considered political parties incredibly dangerous, necessary perhaps for people to get organized and to be able to have great conversations and to mobilize. They get all that. But if the country becomes simply a debate between two competing power forces or factions, then we've lost the concept of we the people. Because our form of civil government is supposed to be more significant than that. It's one thing to have that kind of a debate at the city council or the county commission level, even maybe in the state legislature. But when the time it goes the whole way from Washington, D.C. and back again, and all that matters is whether you got R or D behind your name, we're missing the point. Mm-hmm. And what ends up happening is we're doing far more with politics and far less with public policy and real governance. And that's the dangers, that whatever you delegate to political parties, they take, and if you give them an inch, they tend to take a mile.
1: That's really interesting, and it tells you what you need to know about the American Policy Roundtable, but there's more online at thepublicsquare.com.
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4: Today is May 25th. Let's take a look back at today in rock and roll history. 1965. Kinks guitar player Dave Davies is knocked unconscious when he falls into drummer Mick Avery's cymbal during a London concert. The group cancels the remainder of their UK tour.
5: Girl, I want to be with you all of the time, all day, and all of the night. All day, and all of the night.
4: 1968. Simon and Garfunkel's album Bookends hits number one, replacing their own soundtrack from The Graduate.
6: The girl does what she wants to do. She knows what she wants to do, and I'm not really making it.
4: 1968. After the psychedelia of their Satanic Majesty's Request LP, the Rolling Stones returned to basic rock and roll with Jumpin' Jack Flash.
7: I'm Jumpin' Jack Flash, you can guess, yes, yes.
4: 1969. The Hollies record He Ain't Heavy, He's My Brother with the pre-fame Elton John on piano. It would reach number 3 in Britain and number 7 in the U.S.
8: He ain't heavy.
4: 1973, Carole King's Sunset Concert at New York Central Park draws 100,000 people and was the largest crowd ever to gather there for a concert.

1978. Keith Moon plays his last show with The Who in London. The occasion was a film shoot in front of a private audience to shoot footage for their upcoming film, The Kids Are All Right.

0: and roll birthdays today. Miles Davis, a pioneer of jazz rock fusion, born in 1926 in Alton, Illinois. Drummer and original member of the Nice, Brian Davison, born in England on this date in 1942. 1947, vocalist for the Tokens, Mitch Margo, was born. 1950, the original violin player for Kansas, Robbie Steinhardt. And singer, songwriter, and guitarist Paul Weller of The Jam, born this date in 1958 in Woking, Surrey, England. And that's a look back at May 25th, today in rock and roll history.
1: Question of the week from the Naked Scientists.
2: This week we try to defuzz a listener's hairy question.
3: Hello, Naked Scientists. This is Muggs in Shepherd's Bush. I was in the pub just now and I was thinking about something, and I think you may have the answer to this. I guess that the gene that codes for men having hairy chests and hairy backs is just an evolutionary advantage in response to some sort of environmental pressure. But how come women don't have beards in response to the same pressures? Love the show.
2: So let's prune away at this bushy conundrum with evolutionary expert Professor Robert Foley from Cambridge University.
4: Really, the question is, why have women lost more hair in the course of our evolution than men have? If we go back to our evolutionary origins and think of the fact that we share ancestry with apes and monkeys, what is unique about humans is that we have generally lost hair. Hence, you sometimes hear the expression, the naked ape. It's actually not quite true to say we are a hairless or naked ape, because we've kept hair in many parts of our body, and partly because we haven't actually lost the hair, it's just become highly miniaturized, almost certainly because it gave an adaptive advantage, in particular helped us keep cool, possibly related to having more upright posture, possibly relating to being much more active and running. Now, the question being asked is, well, why aren't we all equally hairless? Well, to some extent, of course, people across the world vary enormously. And then, of course, there's a big difference between men and women. And the answer most likely is to do with sexual selection. This is the second of Darwin's great mechanisms, that selection doesn't just work to fit people in with a natural environment. It also comes about because individuals select the traits of the people they want to reproduce with. And probably it's the case that loss of hair, a key human characteristic, becomes more important in selecting for women, that it makes them more attractive. And I think most people think that's the reason. So while all humans have been selected to lose hair, the process of how you choose a mate has extended this much more in women than in men. So the real question, perhaps, is, you know, why should that be attractive? And I think that's probably something of a mystery.
2: And Clifford Kay on the forum suggests that society has adapted to a preference of youthful-looking women for longer, healthy childbearing years. And having a hairless chin may make females look younger, providing the possible reason for this sexual selection. As summer approaches, we move on to our next question.
5: This is David Foney from Johannesburg in South Africa. Tell me, why do toenails smell like cheese?
2: So why do fetid feet have the tendency to smell like a fromagerie? Send your thoughts to Chris at thenakedscientist.com, tweet at Naked Scientists, write on our Facebook page, or join in the debate on our forum, which is at nakedscientists.com/forum.
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3: How I win the ad wars. Frankly, I cheat. You can too. The Monday Morning Memo for February 8th, 2010. 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We had between 400 and 800 people listening at any given moment. 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
4: "You think you could sell some ads?"
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4: "Do it,"
3: he said as he walked away. 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
3: 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If my ads didn't work, I'd have groceries in my pantry, but my clients would not. A man learns fast in that environment. The first thing I learned is that people are bored by advertising for the same reasons they're bored by anything else. Lack of relevance.
6: "If we could see ourselves as others see us, we would vanish on the spot." Emil Cioran.
3: When ads are relevant, customers respond. 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That was doctor lawyer money 30 years ago. Strangely, I never made that many sales calls. Most of my clients called the station to ask if they could buy ads from me. Usually, a friend had told them how much money they were making as a result of the ads I was writing, and they wanted in on the action.
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3: they'd ask. 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They just wanted to grow their businesses. When the owners of my radio station sold it for 11 times what they paid for it, I decided I'd rather become a self-employed ad consultant than move to Los Angeles and become a station manager for them. The second thing I had learned, you see, is that good ads work, no matter how they're delivered. I saw my ads work on virtually every radio and TV station in the city, and with tiny variations, those same ads performed as direct mail letters and fax machine blasts. The secret wasn't in reaching the right people. The secret was in crafting a message that would be relevant to the public. My ads worked because I cheated. I insisted my clients let me deliver a message guaranteed to move the needle on the who cares meter. Ads fail when no one cares. An extremely common mistake is to believe that discounting the price of a product is guaranteed to win the interest of the public. But I've seen that strategy fail dozens of times. A half-price turd is still a turd. When a client belligerently demanded that I write some magic words to help him sell a load of crap that no one in their right mind would ever want to buy, I looked down at the ground, dropped a wad of spit on the toe of his shoe, then looked up into his face and said, "No, Yes, it was a rude and vulgar thing to do, but I can assure you it shortened the argument. Word of my little stunt spread. Some saw it as the action of an egotistical lunatic. It's possible these people were right. But others saw it as the mark of a young man who had the courage of his convictions. These people may have been right, too. Every business owner is on the inside looking out. And what they see is entirely different from what their customers see. Customers are on the outside looking in. Great ad writers remain on the outside looking in. They are advocates, not of the business owner, but of the business owner's customer. This gives them their great advantage. Do you have the courage to learn what your company looks like from the outside looking in? Would you like to know what your customer is thinking? 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Go to the hyperlink to email Paul directly or to take a look at that phone number. Just go to the Monday Morning Memo archives at mondaymorningmemo.com. Look for the memo for February 8th, 2010. I hope to see 7 owners of interesting businesses in Austin on February 25th. It is good to be a guinea pig. Roy H. Williams.
7: P.S. Go to mondaymorningmemo.com and click the picture at the beginning of the online version of the memo. That will take you down the rabbit hole or off on another stimulating excursion. Also, go to wizardacademy.org and stay up to date with all the courses available. Don't miss the one you want to attend. There are lots of courses coming up, and they fill up fast. We'll see you
8: Science,
7: when you get here.
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9: Texas is a land of stories. This is one of them. Late one night, the Anderson family was returning to their home in San Antonio. They had been on a 3-week vacation driving all over the western U.S. It was now 3 a.m. The kids, Jessica and Skye, were asleep in the back. Their mom, Sarah, snuggled in her blanket up front. Their dad, Paul, was driving. He was exhausted. They were only 5 miles from home when the car stalled on a railroad crossing. Dead silence. Dad tried to start the car and nothing. He figured he had flooded it and waited patiently until around the bend just a mile away came a freight train. Its roving light pierced through the fog and lit it up like a big silver bubble. Paul could feel the vibrations of the track beneath him. He frantically pumped the accelerator pedal, but nothing. He shook his wife awake and she looked terrified.

surprise by the train, and how he assumed the crossing was not level because they had rolled clear. The detective said, "No, I think you were saved by the ghost children." Paul scoffed, "Ghost children? Come on, you're a cop. You don't believe in stuff like that." The detective popped the trunk on his Crown Vic and pulled out his dusting kit. He went over to the back of Paul's car and he sprinkled a white powder across the curve of the trunk. Then he shined his mag light on the powder. As clear as day, you could see 10 little handprints outlined by the dust. Paul nearly fainted. The detective said, "Yep, you were saved by the ghost children, all right. You see, many years ago, a busload of kids was hit by a train on that very spot. I worked the tragedy myself. 5 kids died. The streets around there are named for the kids, Billy Allen, Cindy Sue, Nancy Carroll, Richie Otis, Laura Lee. They haunt that crossing to spare people the horrible fate they suffered. They are doing God's work." Well, that's the story. Some reject the idea of the ghost kids because they say cars roll off the tracks on their own because there's a steep slope there, invisible to the naked eye. Well, I think that it is no fun to go to a haunted house with a ghost atheist, so I prefer to believe in the goodness of the ghost kids. I'm W.F. Strong. These are stories from Texas. Some of them are true.

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1: This is UN News Today with me, Ed Debray. The headlines. Essential medical supplies are being stopped from entering Gaza. As WHO warns, infectious diseases are on the rise. In Ukraine, deadly attacks are intensifying, forcing thousands to flee their homes and disrupting vital aid operations. And the UN High Commissioner for Human Rights calls on countries to end the involuntary return of Afghan refugees and asylum seekers. In Gaza, civilians continue to face daily violence, rodent infestations, and the spread of infectious disease, all being made worse by blockages of essential medical supplies, UN agencies warned on Friday. Vital supplies and equipment are being prevented from entering the enclave by Israeli authorities. World Health Organization representative Dr. René van der Wert told reporters in Geneva.
2: Without laboratory equipment and reagents, we cannot diagnose diseases and detect potential disease outbreaks. We're talking about Hunter virus, we're talking about Ebola virus. This is not luxury. This is equipment that we need to save lives, to detect diseases, to alert the world about potential outbreaks and make sure that people don't die. And you can only imagine with the horrific living conditions, overcrowding, rodents, lack of water and sanitation, that this is urgently, urgently needed.
1: The senior WHO official said adding to these shortages, there have been 22 attacks on healthcare facilities this year alone, while barely half of hospitals are partially functional and not one is fully operational. In the face of this, the WHO has helped local health authorities organise medical evacuations for thousands of patients to more than 30 countries. Efforts to increase the number of people receiving specialised care in Gaza are being led by the UN Agency for Palestine Refugees, UNRWA, although Israel's ban on its activities has badly impacted operations. Director of Health, Dr. Aikido Sieta, told reporters in Geneva that last year alone, the agency provided 4.5 million medical consultations in the enclave. Nearly 400 UNRWA staff have been killed during the Gaza war so far. Now, turning to Ukraine, deadly attacks are intensifying, forcing thousands of civilians to flee their homes and disrupting humanitarian operations as the war enters its fifth year, says refugee agency UNHCR. On Wednesday, a missile strike hit UN warehouse in Dnipro, killing at least two people and injuring others. The attack destroyed around 900 pallets of emergency shelter materials and basic aid supplies worth more than $1 million that were intended for displaced and war-affected communities near the front line. According to UN Human Rights Monitoring Mission in Ukraine, at least 815 civilians were killed and more than 4,100 injured during the first 4 months of 2026, a 21% increase compared to the same period last year. UNHCR says nearly 47 evacuees have passed through its supported transit centres since January, though the actual number of displaced people is believed to be much higher. Many families are arriving with few belongings, including elderly people and people with disabilities. The agency also warned that this could be part of a larger pattern after two clearly marked UN aid convoys were struck by drones last week while delivering assistance in frontline regions. And finally, to Afghanistan.

0: Afghanistan, where UN High Commissioner for Human Rights Volker Turk is warning countries to halt the involuntary return of Afghan refugees and asylum seekers, saying many face serious risks when they arrive home. According to UNHCR, nearly 270,000 Afghans have been deported this year, mainly from Iran and Pakistan, adding to the more than 1.3 million Afghans deported from the two countries in 2025. The UN says many returnees face arbitrary arrest, detention, torture, and other abuses after returning to Afghanistan. Women and girls, former government officials, journalists, civil society activists, and members of the LGBTQI+ community remain particularly vulnerable. Turk also expressed concern over reports that some European countries are resuming or considering deportations to Afghanistan, despite the country's worsening humanitarian and human rights situation. These forced returns violate the international principle of non-refoulement, which prohibits sending people back to places where they may face persecution or harm. Ed Debray, UN News.
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2: Hi there, I'm Thane Maynard. When you see a flying fish, chances are, given its large wing fins, that your first assumption would be that it's a bird. Once they take to the air, they can flap and glide for nearly 200 meters, the length of about two football fields. There are about 40 species of flying fish, and with speciation comes morphological differences. The two-wingers variety have two well-built pectoral or side fins that provide them with lift that they need to fly. On the other hand, the four-wingers not only use their strong pectoral fins, but also tap into the power of their pelvic or bottom fins. However, the fin that makes the real difference is the tail, which is similar to a rudder on a boat, and it helps steer the flying fish during flight. How they remain in the air can be understood by looking at their anatomy. Flying fish have a rigid frame, streamlined bodies, a reinforced spinal cord, a large cumulative fin surface area, and lower body weight. These are all characteristics that allow the fish to stay in flight due to drag reduction, something that airplane gliders based their design on in the 1930s.
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9: Hello, and welcome to Distillations. Extracts from the past, present, and future of chemistry. I'm Mayor Rindy. We're on hiatus this month while we gear up for a whole new season of shows. In the meantime, we bring you a set of our favorite segments from last season. We'll explain the dubious science behind mesmerism, revisit two countries uniquely affected by global warming, and hear a theory on why it's becoming chic to be a geek. Stay tuned for this flashback edition of Distillations. To begin today's archival show, we return to our episode on the curious workings of the placebo effect. CHF's Michal Meyer explains the first documented evidence of this unique phenomenon.
10: Let's say you lived in Paris in the late 18th century, and you had an ailment you just couldn't shake. You may have chosen to visit the clinic of Franz Anton Mesmer, a German doctor and practitioner of what he called animal magnetism. Mesmer's plush clinic was filled with thick carpets and curtains, and tubs filled with water, glass, and a series of iron rods. His patients would gather round these tubs, sometimes linked by a series of ropes, and sometimes gripping the rods to reap the magnetic cures that emanated from them. Mesmer believed that illness was a block in the flow of magnetic fluid in the body, and by magnetizing or mesmerizing his patients with this peculiar array, he could restore their magnetic flow and so cure them of everything from blindness to stomach complaints. If Mesmer felt the magnetic stuff was not flowing well, he would poke and prod his patients with a wand or his fingers to unblock the fluid. These mesmeric cures had real effects. Mesmer's patients fell into fits, writhed, groaned, and fainted, and they often felt better afterward. Mesmer raked in the money. Doctors who supported Mesmer's work said his animal magnetism had similarities to another strange fluid, electricity. And since treatment produced real effects, animal magnetism, like electricity, must be real. But there were skeptics. In 1784, the French Royal Commission began an in-depth investigation of mesmerism. Led by famed chemist Antoine Lavoisier and visiting American scientist and statesman Benjamin Franklin, the commissioners submitted themselves to mesmeric treatment, spending up to 3 days hanging around mesmeric tubs, with little effect. Then they tested mesmerism on members of the public. One woman was falsely told she was being mesmerized through a door and promptly fell into a mesmeric fit. Another patient was given 4 ordinary cups of water and also fell into a fit, thinking she was being mesmerized. A fifth cup, which had been mesmerized but without the patient's knowledge, produced no effects. The Royal Commission concluded that Mesmer's magnetic fluid did not exist. Patients who fell into fits and reported cures simply suffered from an overactive imagination. Despite official ridicule, mesmerism remained popular for a time and even made a comeback in the 19th century. One surgeon successfully used it to hypnotize patients before surgery. But the damage was done, and mesmerism ultimately fell out of favor. The tests disproving the treatment, however, laid the groundwork for what we now call the placebo effect. What Franklin, Lavoisier, and their Royal Commission showed was that simply believing that one was being treated for a medical condition could have positive health benefits. Today, medical researchers need to take this effect into account. Clinical trials of new drugs almost always include a placebo against which the real drug is tested. Like the Royal Commission's test patients, modern patients are not told whether they are receiving a drug or a placebo. If a test drug does no better than a placebo, it will be abandoned. Mesmerism and animal magnetism, while scientifically a sham, did have important consequences. If nothing else, it showed the power of the human mind and body to heal itself. For Distillations, I'm Michal Meyer.
9: Michal Meyer is Distillations Associate Producer. In April, we looked at the impact of climate change. That show opened with a profile of two countries that are already experiencing major changes to their ways of life. Chad in northern Africa is facing intensified droughts, while Bangladesh in South Asia is deluged with rain. Bob Kenworthy and Gigi Naglack have the story.
8: 50 years ago, local people referred to Lake Chad as an ocean. Covering more than 15,000 square miles at a depth of 20 feet, Lake Chad supplied water to more than 20 million people in Chad, Niger, Nigeria, and Cameroon, whose borders touched its shores. This vast expanse of clear, fresh water, once the fourth largest on the African continent, is now a muddy, marshy shadow of its former self, dried up so much that it no longer reaches Niger and Nigeria. It's lost 90% of its area since the 1960s and now covers less than 200 square miles. Lake Chad is suffering from one extreme effect of climate change, drought.
11: The people of Bangladesh face the opposite problem, endless, crippling rain. This flat, low-lying country is no stranger to flooding. During monsoon season, a third of its landmass is covered in water, but the amount of water has spiked in recent decades. Bangladesh is also facing the compounding impact of increased glacial melt. In September 1998, the country suffered from what's been called the worst flooding in history, when the Brahmaputra, Ganges, and Meghna rivers all overflowed, killing 1,000 people, leaving 30 million homeless, and covering two-thirds of the country in water. With sea levels projected to rise 2 to 3 feet in this century, Bangladesh is a country at war with water.
8: The damages caused by the drying of Lake Chad are devastating. Generations of fishing families must scavenge for smaller, less populous fish. Farmers aren't much better off as their irrigation needs are at odds with the lake's sustainability. Farmers and fishermen fight for their right to use the water, and their clashes will only grow more violent as the water becomes scarcer. Meanwhile, the water that does exist is increasingly unsafe for consumption, leading to a rise in cholera among those living on the lake's shores.
11: Farmers in Bangladesh are also suffering. Flooding has caused the sowing season to be delayed. Local rice farmers are being replaced by shrimp farmers. As suitable space to raise livestock decreases, the dung that was once used for fuel has been replaced with wood from the mangrove forests. Cutting down these forests has not only opened up those in the country to increased dangers from predatory animals, but has also removed a natural buffer against drainoff and rain.
8: It has been projected that the rest of Lake Chad will disappear in the next 20 years if efforts aren't taken to preserve it.
11: Bangladesh is one of the most densely populated places in the world. An exodus from its disappearing rural areas into its already overcrowded cities would result in millions of climate refugees.
8: Climate adaptation ideas are being tackled by international governments, environmentalists, and scientists. One new idea is to build the Great Green African Wall, a 5,000-mile stretch of trees and vegetation to hold back the encroaching Sahara.
11: Bangladesh is crafting a 10-year plan to mitigate the effects of climate change, which includes building stronger flood embankments and cyclone shelters, streamlining disaster response agencies, and protecting food sources and sanitized water.
8: Will this be enough? On Lake Chad?
11: In Bangladesh, too.
8: Time will tell.
11: Only time will tell.
9: Gigi Naglack is CHF's outreach coordinator. Bob Kenworthy is manager of affiliate relations. If you have something to say about this or any other episode of our show, send an email to distillations@chemheritage.org. I'm Mayor Rindy. Finally today, we bring you a feature from this spring's Geek Chic episode. Esther D'Amico explains how pop culture can help interest kids in a career in science.
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12: The show has racked up a string of awards since its debut in 2007, including a 2011 Golden Globe for Jim Parsons, who plays the lovable super nerd Sheldon Cooper, a Caltech theoretical physicist with two PhDs and an IQ of 187.
14: Hey, Sheldon, there's something I want to talk to you about before we go to the party.
15: I don't care if anybody gets it. I'm going as the Doppler effect.
14: No, it's not.
15: If I have to, I can demonstrate. Meow.
12: It may be too early to tell whether this kind of pop culture success helps motivate students to study science, but educators welcome the positive attention in hopes of increasing the number of tomorrow's scientists and engineers.
16: I would probably say chemistry is my main one, but I'm also interested in physics and biology.
12: Take 15-year-old Danny Holgan. He's the 2009 champ of the You Be the Chemist Chemistry Challenge. Danny calls himself a well-rounded kid with a broad range of interests, including soccer, Latin, and he's a big fan of CSI.
16: I like how it's kind of okay, this is what happened. Wait, no, this is what you think happened, but actually if you find this out and you can use this science or this formula or this machine, you find out that no, he's innocent, and this guy over there that you've been talked to once is actually the one that did it. So you need to go talk to him.
12: In many ways, Danny is a typical teenager, but his passion for science has been encouraged from an early age. His parents, grandfather, and uncles have all had careers in science, and he's heading down a similar path. Danny has an after-school job working for a professor at Louisiana State University's chemistry lab.
16: He's had me work with ferrofluids and gels. I've calibrated machines. I've worked with lasers. I get money. It's not that much. But it's more than a lot of people get. They're my age. It's bragging rights, saying, oh yeah, hey, I work at Chick-fil-A. Yeah, I have a job too. I work at LSU's chemistry department.
12: Educators say students like Danny, who's pursuing an interest in science early on, are not as common in the U.S. as they used to be. They point to recent studies showing that the U.S. literacy rate in STEM disciplines continues to fall. Compared to other developed nations, the U.S. ranks very low in the number of students pursuing science degrees. In fact, two-thirds of those receiving PhDs in engineering from U.S. universities were not born here, and many say they don't intend to stay. These statistics are troubling to educators, including Dr. Mal Schiavelli, president and CEO of the Harrisburg University of Science and Technology.
17: Well, scientific literacy in the population is part of good citizenship, I would argue. How can one understand the debate of the technology of healthcare, medical ethics, global warming, and be an informed citizen if one doesn't understand simple things like statistics?
12: One of the big tasks at hand is getting students to understand the relevance of the STEM disciplines to their everyday lives. Schiavelli remembers the former Soviet Union's 1957 launch of Sputnik, the world's first satellite. It surprised the West and began the space age, which caused a surge in U.S. student enrollment in the STEM disciplines. Back then, he says, this was a major motivating factor for studying science.
17: You know, in the 30s, Buck Rogers and space travel and so forth. In the 50s and 60s, it was moonshots and Sputnik and things like that. I don't see that same kind of grabber out there for students today. And that's why I ask, what is the new science fiction? What is it that's going to spark the imagination?
12: He says that lack of spark is partly to blame for dwindling student interest in pursuing the STEM disciplines.
17: We've managed in our K-12 educational system to make mathematics an abstract discipline, when in fact, mathematics explains all the kind of things going on around you. Rolling a bowling ball down an incline, internal combustion engines, all sorts of things that they talk about in science, which can be described in mathematical terms. You have to make math and science real to the students of today.
12: Schiavelli says it's crucial to make the link between the STEM disciplines and daily activities, like texting a friend or friending someone on Facebook. The point is not to make everyone a scientist, a mathematician, or an engineer. It's more about raising literacy overall, including science literacy. And, of course, entertaining TV shows, movies, books, and internet sites don't hurt the cause.
17: Whether it's Gregory House or Bones or the CSI folks, they're making those careers real to people. Really sophisticated instrumentation, very clean laboratories, and very detailed analyses being done. And so I think there's both a glamorizing and a connection to the way science is conducted that's being shown in those shows. And they're entertaining.
12: Time will tell if mainstream media can help fill in some of the gaps where inspiration is lagging. Perhaps in a small way, it's helping to make science a little more accessible to everyone. For Distillations, I'm Esther D'Amico.
9: Esther D'Amico is a science writer based in New York City. And that's it for this archival edition of Distillations. We'll be back next time with all new shows. Distillations is a presentation of the Chemical Heritage Foundation. 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
19: Today, we copy nature to build a fence. The University of Houston's College of Engineering presents this series about the machines that make our civilization run and the people whose ingenuity created them. It's like finding forbidden fruit to find an invention that radically changes everyday life by imitating nature. Nature is too subtle. We seldom manage to copy her directly. Now historian George Basala tells us about barbed wire. We've tried to curb animal encroachments with thorny barriers since medieval, even classical times. That need for protection grew acute in the 19th century American West. Farmers crossed the Mississippi into our vast central plains. Now they had to protect farms from free-running herds of cattle and sheep. A small thorny tree found in Texas was called Osage Orange. It has straight twigs and long, sharp thorns. They're evenly spaced and they grow radially at all angles. Texas merchants began selling Osage Orange seeds to farmers north of them. Farmers began growing thorny hedges. In 1860, Texas shipped 10,000 bushels of seed. That was enough to grow 60,000 miles of fence. Osage Orange worked, but it had disadvantages. It took 3 years to grow a fence. The fence could never be moved. It housed vermin. It shaded crops. Farmers needed something better. Drawn wire was a medieval invention. It could be made into a simple fence, but one that wouldn't stand up to herds of cattle. We had somehow to combine the virtues of wire and thorn bushes. Michael Kelly of DeKalb, Illinois, filed the first workable barbed wire patent in 1868. He threaded little blade-shaped metal thorns onto one of two wires, then twisted them together. He called it his thorny fence. DeKalb was the gateway to the farmlands of the Great Plains. If this new product had come from any place, it would have come from DeKalb. Kelly wasn't able to go into production until 1876. By then, several other DeKalb inventors had created their own imitations of Osage Orange. By 1880, DeKalb was turning out 80 million pounds of barbed wire a year. The cattleman-sodbuster wars followed, and in World War I, the armies of Europe and America took barbed wire to their trenches. By then, of course, barbed wire had shaped the American heartland. We seldom manage to imitate nature that directly, unless you include the fruits of the human mind in nature's rich array. We haven't yet made a successful airplane that can flap its wings like a bird. Oh, we did manage to copy the cocklebur and create Velcro. Now and then, we get away with it. And that's exactly what we did in the 1870s, when we imitated the thorns of Osage Orange and created barbed wire. When we copied nature and created the largest production of wheat and beef the world has ever known. I'm John Leanhard at the University of Houston, where we're interested in the way inventive minds work.

0: 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I'm your host, Michael Rank. Today's show is brought to you by Hillsdale. 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Listen to the end of this episode to learn more. Today's topic is German prisoners of war in the United States during World War II. The story begins, for me at least, I was walking on the University of Kansas in Lawrence, Kansas. And I noticed a building that had really nice construction, and it was made of stone and had nice masonry to it, and it was called Danforth Chapel. I looked on the side of the building for the inscription of when it was built, and it said 1946. I thought to myself, that's odd, because that means it would have been built mostly during World War II. But I also knew that there were significant manpower shortages because many of the men were overseas fighting. So how could it have been built? Well, I knew somebody at the campus who knew all about the local history, and he told me that the construction was done in part by German prisoners of war, many of them Masons who were detained in a Lawrence facility. I thought, what? Wait. There were German prisoners of war in America? There were Nazis on American soil during World War II? There's a whole episode on Radiolab about this phenomena, and I'll have a link to it in the show notes. But the basic point is that during World War II, there were hundreds of thousands of German soldiers who were set up on camps throughout the United States. The background is this. After the United States entered World War II in 1941, the government of the UK requested help from America with housing prisoners of war. Britain really couldn't do it because there was a housing shortage, and of course they couldn't do it on mainland Europe because Allied forces were only able to even begin conquering it in 1944, and every last soldier was used to fight and maintain these holdings. They also couldn't run prison camps with hundreds of thousands of soldiers who could easily break out and rejoin the ranks of the Nazi army. Well, the U.S. did agree to house them. And interestingly enough, some Germans were happy to be captured by the British or Americans. They feared being captured by the Soviets, who were known to treat their POWs terribly, cart them off to a prison camp in Siberia, where they would remain the rest of their life, either by starving to death or dying in the camps. So how were all these prisoners sent to America? Well, they were usually sent in ships that were returning home from Europe that would otherwise be empty. They would send provisions to Europe and then come back, and they would put prisoners in them. And there were as many as 30,000 soldiers arriving per month. The office of the Provost Marshal General supervised 425,000 German prisoners. They stayed in 700 camps in 46 states. Other than barbed wire and watchtowers, the camps were similar to standard U.S. or German military training sites. The reason why it was set up like this is because the Geneva Convention of 1929 required the U.S. provide living quarters comparable to those of its own military, which was 40 square feet for every enlisted man and 120 square feet for officers. So if prisoners had to sleep in tents while their quarters were constructed, so did the guards. Prisoners were also paid a salary. They were paid a salary comparable to what a private would get. Well, part of the reason why the U.S. was so careful about making sure that good provisions were given to the soldiers was the question of, when your enemy is at your mercy, how should you treat them? And it was important because if American soldiers were captured by Germans, they also wanted to make sure that their soldiers were being treated well. Reciprocation was a very real factor. Germans, if they captured Americans, would treat them fairly well, but would treat Russians terribly because Germans knew that if they were captured by Russians, that terrible things would happen to them. For that reason, prisoners could not be used to work directly related to military work or in dangerous conditions. In 1943, the government estimated that prisoners cost 50 to 75% of normal labor, roughly equivalent to the pay of an American private. While language differences and risk of escape or unreliable work were disadvantages, the prison workers were available immediately on demand and the exact numbers needed. This was a help to America because, since men were overseas fighting, they now had labor that could be used to do things like help with harvest, construct buildings such as Danforth Chapel, and other work. For example, in 1945, there was a canning company in Lawrence, Kansas, that shipped 45,000 military rations of peas per day. There were potatoes and beets, too, growing from the bottom land. And it was those German soldiers that helped pick the pea crop. W.H. Pendleton, an executive with the Lawrence Cannery of Columbus Foods, wrote in a 1945 letter, "If it had not been for the 100 men that helped our growers," which he described as a fine-looking bunch of blonde young men, "the cannery would not have been in operation this season, owing to the fact that the farmers raising the peas did not have sufficient help to handle a pea crop." While the prisoners, on average, worked more slowly and produced less than civilians, their work was more reliable and higher quality. Part of their wages helped pay for the POW program, and workers could use the rest as pocket money for the camp canteen. All hard currency was confiscated with other personal possessions during initial processing that they would receive for return after the war as mandated by the Geneva Convention. Now, most Americans did not know about these camps. People in the towns where these camps were would typically know, but newspaper coverage was intentionally limited until the end of the war, in part to avoid the fear of an enemy presence in such large numbers. Despite this, the government received hundreds of letters each week protesting their treatment. They thought that the POWs should be killed. Perhaps they had a family member overseas fighting, or who had themselves been killed by a German military member and had ill feelings. While the POWs provided critical wartime labor shortage, as we said, and especially in agriculture, as late as February 1945, politicians in rural states asked the government for 100,000 more prisoners to work on farms. Life for Germans in the POW camps were reportedly firm but fair. American guards mostly supervised the German officers and NCOs who maintained strict discipline of their own troops. They would wake their own men, march them to meals, and prepare them for work. But prisoners had friendly interactions with local civilians and sometimes were allowed outside the camp without guards on the honor system, because typically these camps were far away from any transportation arteries and escape would be almost impossible since few of these soldiers spoke English. Alex Funk, who was a former POW at Camp Algona, said, "We were all positively impressed by the USA. We all had been won over to friendly relations with the U.S. Unauthorized fraternization between American women and German prisoners was sometimes a problem, in fact. Some Germans, in fact, met their future wives while they were prisoners." Lawrence resident Park Hetzel noted that when they were worried about was keeping those girls away from them, they would walk up and down the railroad tracks looking at the boys. At that time, there weren't many young men around. Well, there were rules crafted by the Army to prohibit such behavior. The community was made aware that fraternizing with enemy nationals was, quote, improper, objectionable, and will not be tolerated. There was one rule specifically banning people from trading cigarettes with prisoners for items of interest. Well, what is the legacy of the POWs in America? Although they expected to go home immediately after the end of the war, the majority of German prisoners continued working in the U.S. until 1946, then spent up to 3 more years as laborers in France and the U.K. because the reparation program took a long time to get everyone back over. As the Geneva Convention no longer applied, and because of the atrocities discovered at concentration camps, before being sent home, they were required to watch documentaries of the camps. Despite the delay in reparation, one POW noted that, "I've yet to meet a German prisoner who doesn't tell me it was the time of their lives." Most Germans left the U.S. with positive feelings about the country where they were held. They left with several hundred dollars in earnings, knowledge of the English language, and some think that the funds benefited the post-war German economy on their return. After the war, about 5,000 Germans emigrated to the U.S., and thousands of others returned later to a visit. There are also artifacts left behind, buildings built, and craftsmanship that you can still see today. For decades after the camp's closure in Lawrence, Kansas, there were people in the town who had beautifully carved wooden Indian heads. The POWs would carve them in their downtime at camp, and deals were struck where a packet of Prince Albert tobacco would get a fellow an Indian head. The U.S. government, in fact, could not account for 7 prisoners when they were repatriated. One was George Gartner, who escaped from a POW camp in New Mexico to avoid returning to his home region, which was occupied by the Soviet Union. He assumed a new identity and lived quietly until quote-unquote surrendering in 1985. Although he was...
1: At the tone, we've reached the top of the hour. 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
2: The Public News Service Wednesday afternoon update. I'm Mike Clifford. An official with the Department of Health and Human Services says the agency has frozen all child care payments to the state of Minnesota after allegations of fraudulent daycare centers. That from ABC News. They report Deputy Secretary Jim O'Neill said in a post that HHS is tightening requirements for payments from the administration for children and families to all states, requiring a justification and a receipt or photo evidence. ABC notes the move comes after an unverified online video from a conservative influencer, Nick Shirley, alleging fraud in child care and Somali communities in Minneapolis. Minneapolis officials dispute the allegations. Meantime, as folks in Ohio prepare to enter the new year, the League of Women Voters of Ohio is urging residents to consider civic engagement as part of their New Year's resolutions, arguing it can help people feel more connected to decisions that affect their communities.
3: The nonpartisan organization says the start of a new year is often when people reflect on personal goals and consider changes they want to make in their lives. Jen Miller, executive director of the League, says civic participation fits naturally into that moment of reflection.
4: The new year is a great reset. It's a time for us to think about who we've been and where we've been and what we want to be different. Thinking about how government represents us is a critical piece of that.
3: Miller says many Ohioans closely follow political developments but don't always see civic participation as something they can actively do on a regular basis. Farah Siddiqui reporting.
2: And as 2025 comes to a close, Connecticut advocacy groups are looking to hit the ground running in 2026. The coming legislative session will be shorter than the one in 2025, running from February to early May.
5: Despite this, there's hope legislation on various social and consumer issues will pass. AARP Connecticut is focusing on laws providing supports for caregivers, consumer protections, and affordable high-speed internet. John Erlinghauser with AARP Connecticut says given the pushback from providers, defending the net equity program is a high priority.
6: It's necessary because when the affordable connectivity program expired at the federal level, it left a big void in high-speed internet. Internet is not only important in fighting social isolation, but also helps with telehealth and safety, other things, and it keeps people connected.
5: Along with this, Erlinghauser hopes to see the state implement no-excuse absentee voting after a state referendum lifted a ban on it. I'm Edwin J. Vieira.
2: And a new study finds that pregnancy raises the woman's risk of cardiovascular complications like heart attack, stroke, hypertension, and even death. Researchers at Massachusetts General Hospital looked at medical records from 56,000 pregnancies. Dr. Amir Ahmed is a cardiologist with Dignity Health and a volunteer with the American Heart Association.
7: Pregnancy itself is a big cardiovascular risk factor for patients who have underlying risk factors, but even patients who don't should be aware that there could be cardiovascular complications related to pregnancy, and that may have longstanding implications for them.
2: Heart disease is the number one killer of new moms. This is Public News Service.
8: With Affordable Care Act subsidies expiring today, many folks in Montana will ring in the new year with higher health insurance costs.
9: While the U.S. House is set to vote on the subsidies in January, it doesn't help people who've already made coverage decisions for the month. That includes former University of Montana adjunct professor Bradley Cook. He lives in Hamilton, Montana, and says his premiums went from $260 a month to almost $700 a month. He says his deductible also more than doubled, which he describes as simply prohibitive.
10: My Social Security isn't doubling, so it, in effect, was like a $15,000 expense out of pocket before I get any real insurance help. So I had to just cancel that.
9: People making more than 400% of the poverty level will no longer get the ACA extended subsidies. I'm Laura Hatch reporting.
8: In Minnesota, now accepting applications for paid leave benefits under a new statewide program. The high-profile law takes effect Thursday. State lawmakers say they want to ensure a smoother rollout by welcoming enrollees early.
11: The legislature approved startup funds, but over time, benefits will be covered by a payroll tax shared by participating employees and their employers. Supporters say it helps workers with limited access to these perks when they need to step away for medical reasons. The Department of Employment and Economic Development's Evan Rowe reminds those eligible they can get up to 12 weeks of partial wage replacement for personal leave or up to 12 weeks when caring for a loved one. There's a 20-week cap when those needs overlap.
12: The most common example where you'd have both types of leave might be a mother who's giving birth to a child.
11: This program is not linked to the fraud fallout seen in human services programs in Minnesota, but Roe acknowledges the scrutiny over state government right now. I'm Mike Moen.
8: Finally, West Virginia and other Appalachian states counting on federal investment in clean energy are seeing those funds vaporize, leaving communities uncertain about jobs, reduced emissions, and their economic future.
13: A new report from Reimagine Appalachia outlines specific projects across the state hanging in limbo, including a $129 million grant from the Department of Energy to build utility-scale solar farms on two former surface mine sites in Nicholas County. Rika Rothenstein, a senior research associate for the group, says the frozen funding has huge impacts on the region.
14: Those solar farms would produce 250 megawatts of electric power, and that's enough to service around 39,000 homes.
13: The findings show nearly 70% of projected clean energy jobs in Appalachian states are now at risk. This is Nadia Romlagan for West Virginia News Service.
8: This is Mike Clifford for Public News Service, member and listener supported. 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
15: I have a lot of things going around in my mind about nitrogen. It's funny. I had my first lesson about nitrogen in 4-H when I learned about the way that clover, the root, the microbes in the roots fix nitrogen in a natural way, and how it's important to have that in your soil. You know, you got to maintain your soil health. And now I feel like there's so many more questions about nitrogen because of fertilizer. So I have all these sort of things going around in my head, and I want you to sort them out for me. So go.
16: Okay.
15: Go.
16: I guess first question is, why is nitrogen a fertilizer? And it's basically, it's an atom. It's like the most common atom in the atmosphere, like almost 80%.
15: So why do we need this fertilizer?
16: You need it because you build your body out of atoms, and the molecules of your body need different components, just like components from a hardware store. You need this many nuts and bolts and hammers and things like that. So the nitrogen is like the nails in your house.
15: Hmm.
16: And to make the structures of your body, especially the proteins in your muscle and your hair and your fingernails, have nitrogen atoms in them. So you have to have nitrogen and fertilizer so the plants can grow and make their bodies. Basically is what it is, and their genes and their little proteins. And then you get your nitrogen from the plants that you eat or from the animals that ate the plants. So you're basically passing along fertilizer nitrogen through food chains to us.
15: Okay. So another question that comes up immediately is, why do we need fertilizer? I mean, it's as opposed to sort of the organic source.
16: In the old

0: days, let's say you're just out in the woods, you know, the forest grows fine on its own. And the reason is the nitrogen atoms were coming out of the air. There are only a few things that can take nitrogen out of the air and put it into the soil as fertilizer, and that's certain kinds of bacteria, basically. Mm-hmm. And they can grow in the soil or in the roots of, let's say, clover. Yeah. So after the plants take that up, their body parts, the leaves and the twigs, would fall back to the ground, and it would just sort of cycle, and things sort of kept up. But now, as our population grows and you need more food faster than the soil can produce, and when you take crops away from the soil, those nitrogen atoms that came out aren't going to go back in. They're going away.
1: So you have to replace them.
0: You have to replace them faster than would normally happen. So we use either, you know, if you're a relatively small operation, you may, you know, put manure on there or mm-hmm. something like that, because that has nitrogen in it. But more and more we make artificial fertilizers from the air.
1: Okay. So does that matter to us? That it's like fake, fake nitrogen, but it's not.
0: Yeah, it's an interesting thing. I think it's really important. It's a nitrogen atom's a nitrogen atom, pretty much. You know, it's not any more healthy or less depending if it's made artificially from the air. By this, it's called the Haber-Bosch process. Mm-hmm. High energy intensive. They take nitrogen gas from the air just like the microbes do, but it takes a lot of electricity and stuff, and then it makes ammonium or nitrate and stuff like that.
1: Which is also explosive.
0: Which is also and in fact, that's how it was invented. It was a German scientist invented it to supply Germany with explosives in World War I.
1: Uh-huh.
0: Then was also used as fertilizer, which triggered a population explosion.
1: Which is now dependent
0: on that.
1: The continuing supply.
0: Some experts suggest that of the about 7 billion people in the world now, about 2 billion of them are only here because of Haber-Bosch artificially fixed nitrogen. There wouldn't be enough nitrogen atoms available in our food to make human bodies out of for that number of people. So it's really interesting because we tend to think of ourselves as maybe isolated from nature, especially if you live in the city. You know, it's gosh, you know, and when we got that urbanized, we sort of lost touch with where our food comes from. But now we've got new technology where we can study atoms where they come and go. And it turns out we're obviously just as connected as we always were. And people estimate now, if you're the average American, you get most of your food from a supermarket, from big farms using artificial fertilizer. Almost all of the nitrogen in your proteins, in your hair and your muscles, are artificially trapped from the air by people.
1: Huh.
0: So it's really interesting. We're very connected now to the planet by our technology.
1: When we thought we were getting away from the planet with our technology. Thanks very much, Dr. Kurt Steger of Paul Smith College. I'm Martha Foley at St. Lawrence University.
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4: The following piece comes from Backstory with the American History Guys. Each week, Backstory takes a topic, say, birth, disease, or college sports, and explores the history of that topic in America. Historians Brian Ballow, Ed Ayers, and Peter Onuf host the show. Here are the guys.
5: If you're just joining us, this is Backstory. I'm Brian Ballow, the 20th century guy.
6: I'm Ed Ayers, 19th century guy.
7: And I'm Peter Onuf, 18th century guy. We're talking today about the history of political logjams.
5: Peter, Ed, we're doing a show about stalemate, logjam, but we know that the flip side of that is compromise. Mm-hmm. And certainly back in your period, we have compromise galore. We've got the 3/5 clause of the Constitution. We've got the Missouri Compromise. We've got the Compromise of 1850. But from my perspective, there's one problem common to all of them, and that is they are compromising about slavery. Could you explain to me why there were so many people who thought these compromises were a good thing?
7: Yeah, Brian, even people who were opposed to slavery, they held their nose and they said, you got to do it. And why do you have to do it? Because to have a union at all meant you had to bring the different parts of the country together. The three-fifths clause is central to that bundle of compromises that is the Constitution. For every five slaves, you have the credit for three citizens, and that's going to be factored into representation. So in other words, the South, where there are a lot of slaves, is going to have an extraordinary advantage.
5: So slaves who aren't going to vote, but are going to be represented in Congress.
7: Well, their masters will vote for them, won't they? Put it this way, Brian, and to be fair to these guys, because it seems morally outrageous to us.
5: Yeah, to someone for the 20th century, you can't imagine that.
7: You'd have people who were opposed to slavery who would say, I am overcoming my scruples on this for a higher good. What's that higher good? That's the thing that we don't see now.
5: Right.
7: And that is that the United States, the very idea of Republican government, was going to break through the tyrannies of the old world, was going to offer hopes for all peoples, and eventually even for enslaved Africans. That was the inspirational idea. That is, according to the founders, until you had a republic, you did not have free people at all anywhere.
8: And Brian, I know from your perch of the 21st century here, it's easy to look back with such disdain on these compromises, but I will try to cut some slack for Peter's people back in the constitutional era. They thought slavery was going to fade away. So they're not going, perpetual slavery or perpetual union. They're thinking perpetual union, temporary slavery.
5: Why, Ed? Why? What was so temporary about slavery?
8: Well, because they had not really found the profitable crop that would make this continued struggle over slavery worthwhile. And they looked around and they said, chances are that slavery's been dying in the Northeast. It's going to start dying in the rest of the nation as well.
5: Right.
8: And that's where my century comes in, Brian. I think that you have heard of the cotton gin and all of that.
5: I have.
8: Yeah, and we teach it to students like, you know, this little machine that descends right at the time that we're in this story. And suddenly slavery was going to die, but now it lives because they know how to take the seeds out of cotton. And, of course, the South, over the next several generations, develops into the world's monopoly of producing the world's most valuable commodity, and it expands geographically. And I think this is the key to the compromise question, Brian and Peter, is that it's not just getting stronger, slavery, but slavery and cotton are intrinsically voracious of space. And as they expand to the West, they consume not merely virgin land, but they're consuming political representation. Yeah. So why is it that Missouri is a place where all this comes to a head?
7: Well, it becomes an issue for the first time that maybe there are different futures possible for the country, depending on whether or not Missouri comes in as a slave state. So the Missouri controversy of 1819 to 21 represents the first great crisis of the Union. There's a northern anti-slavery majority in the House of Representatives, and they want to keep Missouri out unless it abolishes slavery in its constitution. That is the nub of the crisis, and it's not resolved for 2 years. And it's that gridlock that threatens the future of the Union. Compromise is desperately needed, or there will be no Union. And if there's no Union, there's no Republican government.
5: So, Peter, what is the compromise they come up with?
7: Well, what they do is to take the great state of Massachusetts, and they split it into two states, Massachusetts and the modern state of Maine. Maine comes into the Union as a free state and balances the new slave state of Missouri. So the Southerners get what they wanted, that is a slave state in Missouri, but they also agree to run a line west from Missouri, from the bottom of Missouri, and below that line, slavery will be allowed in the future. Above, it won't be.
5: All right. Okay. I understand much better that first compromise, the three-fifths Constitution, because slavery was going to fade away, or so thought many of the Northerners. But I still think the rest of those compromises are, you know, just a pact with the devil. They're just selling out.
7: Yeah, well, they certainly are for some people, Brian, no question about it. But I think the important thing to keep in mind is that Northerners know slavery is not going to go away. The expectation is shifting. It's just keep it in place or don't let it dominate the entire country, all right? So the idea of limiting the extension of slavery becomes the key idea. And when in 1854 the Kansas-Nebraska Act is passed, where the new state of Kansas will be open to slavery, or at least there'll be a popular plebiscite, and they do draft a state constitution based on the institution of slavery. Well, Kansas is still north of the Missouri Compromise line. And then the Missouri Compromise is no longer good. In other words, it turns out that this expansive slave power is not satisfied. And if they can legalize slavery all over the territories, as it seems that the Supreme Court does in the Dred Scott decision in 1857, well, it's going to be slavery national and freedom local. Well, that's not the original deal. The original deal is to maintain some kind of balance, at least. No, maybe it's not going to go away, but it's not going to take over the whole country. That's the real concern, and that's why the Republicans mobilize. That's why we have a new political party that is overtly sectional.
8: That's right. The Southerners are defying the Founding Fathers in two ways, Abraham Lincoln and his Republican Party believe. First, they are saying, no, slavery is not going to fade away. We're going to expand it. We're going to grow it and grow it.
5: That's cheating as far as they're concerned.
8: Yeah, exactly. And the other thing that the Southerners do is they threaten to destroy the Union if they do not have their way to do that.
7: Right. So it's not just that they own slaves
8: right.
7: and constitute a powerful interest. It's that they are dominating the entire country. And that violates the spirit of comity, of balance, of accommodating everybody's interests. It's winner takes all, and the slave owners insist they win or they walk.
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9: Hi, my name is Ken Chisholm. I'm the director of the Science Working Group at Radio Newark. 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
10: Don't look now, but the one-time planet, demoted to dwarf planet status, is changing color. Images taken by NASA's Hubble Space Telescope paint a Pluto modeled by seasonal changes in its surface color and brightness. Overall, the images reveal that Pluto has become significantly redder, while its illuminated northern hemisphere is getting brighter. These changes are most likely the result of surface ices shifting and changing form on Pluto's sunlit pole, and then refreezing on its opposite pole. It's all part of the dwarf planet's transition into the next phase of its 248-year-long seasonal cycle. The Hubble pictures are proving invaluable for picking out the planet's most interesting-looking hemisphere for the New Horizons spacecraft to swoop over when it flies by Pluto in 2015. This is Jennifer Pulley for Discovery Now.
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12: 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An underground chamber in Bolivia contains burials from a time just before the Inca invasion. Another terracotta army turned up in China, but this time in miniature. A 5th dynasty tomb in Egypt holds the remains of rarely mummified scarab beetles. And the ancient Greek city of Tanea, once known mostly from ancient texts, is emerging from the earth. The Audio News team would like to thank our friends for helping us continue the show without a break since we started more than 17 years ago.

Welcome to the audio news from Archaeologica. I'm Laura Pettigrew, and these are the headlines in archaeological and historical news from November 11th to the 17th, 2018. Archaeologists in Bolivia have discovered tombs containing over 100 bundles of artifacts and human remains more than 500 years old. Bolivia's Ministry of Cultures and Tourism authorized the dig more than 3 months ago after a mining project discovered the archaeological remains in the area. Archaeologists found the tombs, which they say may have belonged to the Pacajes people, in an underground burial chamber located some 30 kilometers southwest of the capital of La Paz. According to archaeologist Wanderson Escuerdo, inside the cemetery, researchers found two special tombs, one of which had about 108 individuals inside. They were badly deteriorated, but the team was able to recover objects the individuals were buried with. Several of the tombs had been ransacked by thieves, but others were intact. As reported by Reuters News Service, in order to reach the tomb interiors, archaeologists had to lower themselves through a circular chimney just 70 meters in diameter and 3 meters deep. In addition to human remains, the largest tomb contained metal objects and ceramic and wooden dishes. According to Escuerdo, some objects were clearly attributable to the Inca culture, while others are Aymara. The indigenous Aymara kingdom of Pacajes flourished in the Bolivian highlands until it was conquered by the Incan Empire in the mid-15th century. Archaeologists believe the Pacajes people may have been wiped out by an epidemic of some unknown kind, not by the Inca conquest. After the dig began last June, the soft tissue of the remains quickly decomposed due to the sudden exposure to microorganisms. Excessive humidity and high salinity inside the chamber also deteriorated many of the artifacts. Inside a 2,100-year-old pit in China, archaeologists have discovered a miniature army of carefully arranged chariots with small statues of cavalry, watchtowers, infantry, and musicians. As reported by LiveScience.com, it's like a miniaturized version of the Terracotta Army, a collection of chariots and life-size sculptures of soldiers, horses, entertainers, and civil officials that was constructed for Qin Shi Huang, the first emperor of China. Based on the design of the newfound artifacts, archaeologists believe the pit was created about 2,100 years ago. The southern part of the pit is filled with formations of cavalry and chariots, along with models of watchtowers standing 140 centimeters high, or just under 5 feet. At the center, about 300 infantrymen stand alert in a square formation, while the northern part of the pit has a model of a theatrical pavilion holding small sculptures of musicians. The form and scale of the pit suggest that it accompanied a large burial site. The vehicles, cavalry, and infantry in square formation were reserved for burials of the monarchs or meritorious officials or princes. Based on the date, size, and location of the pit, archaeologists believe that this newly discovered army may have been built about 100 years later than the famous pit of the Terracotta Army. The entombed mini-army appears to have been built for Liu Hong, a prince of Qi province and son of Emperor Wu, who reigned from 141 to 87 BC. Hong was based in Linzi, a Chinese city near the newly discovered pit, and died young, in 110 BC. Shortly before Hong's death, according to writings by ancient historian Ban Gu, a comet appeared in the sky over China. If the pit and its ceramic army were meant to protect Liu Hong, or another senior royal family member in the afterlife, then a tomb was once located nearby. There are possibly architectural remains or a path leading from the pit. No way exists to reach and explore that main burial chamber, according to the researchers, and the tomb itself may have been destroyed. According to the study's authors, older residents in the area have reported descriptions of a prominent earthen mound some 4 meters high near the pit. Sometime in the 1960s or 1970s, workers removed the earth and flattened the area in order to widen the Jiaonan-Jinan Railway. An aerial photograph taken in 1938 by the Japanese Air Force corroborates the reports, showing a possible burial mound near the railway. The Terracotta Army pits found beside the tomb of the first emperor of China are the only known examples of an army of life-size ceramic soldiers in China. Shortly after the first emperor's 2010 BC death, his dynasty, known as the Qin Dynasty, collapsed, and a new dynasty, known as the Han, took over China. Some of the Han Dynasty rulers continued to build pits with armies of ceramic soldiers for their burials, but the soldiers were considerably smaller. For instance, the infantry sculptures in the newly discovered pit are between 22 and 31 centimeters tall, or 8 to 12 inches, only 1/6 life size.

0: In Egypt, archaeologists have made a rare find of mummified scarab beetles, as well as an apparently untouched 5th dynasty tomb that they plan to open in the coming weeks. The mummified beetles were among artifacts found in 7 tombs discovered over the past 6 months on the edge of the King Userkaf pyramid complex at the ancient necropolis of Saqqara, south of Cairo. According to Mostafa Waziri, Secretary General of Egypt's Supreme Council of Antiquities, as they were preparing the site to present the latest discoveries, archaeologists found the door of another tomb that remains sealed. The tomb dates from the 5th dynasty of the Old Kingdom and is unusual because the facade and door are intact, meaning its contents may still be untouched. The 5th dynasty ruled Egypt from about 2500 to 2350 BC, not long after the Great Pyramid of Giza was built. The tombs lie on a buried ridge that has only partially been uncovered and could offer many more similar discoveries. Excavations in the area had halted in 2013 before resuming earlier this year. Saqqara was the necropolis for Memphis, the capital of ancient Egypt, for more than 2 millennia. Ancient Egyptians mummified humans to preserve their bodies for the afterlife, while animal mummies were used as religious offerings. As reported by Reuters, 2 of the large scarabs were in very good condition, wrapped in linen inside a limestone sarcophagus with a vaulted, decorated lid, while a second group came from a smaller sarcophagus. Mummified scarabs are a rare find. Dozens of cat mummies and gilded statues of cats were also unearthed, including a bronze statue dedicated to the cat goddess Bastet. Other finds include painted wooden cobra and crocodile sarcophagi, a collection of gilded statues depicting animal features, and also amulets, canopic jars, writing tools, and papyri baskets. In Greece, archaeologists have located the first tangible remains of a lost city that was said to have been settled by Trojan captives after the sack of Troy. According to a Ministry of Culture statement, excavations from September to early October in the southern Greek region of the Peloponnese turned up proof of the existence of the ancient city of Tenia, until now known mostly from ancient texts. Finds included walls and clay, marble or stone floors of buildings, as well as household pottery, a bone gaming die, and more than 200 coins dating from the 4th century BC to late Roman times. A pottery jar containing the remains of 2 human fetuses also turned up amid the foundations of 1 building. That was unusual, as the ancient Greeks typically buried their dead in organized cemeteries outside the city walls. According to lead archaeologist Elena Korka, who has been excavating in the area since 2013, her team had been focused on the cemeteries surrounding Tenia until this year. In one of them, in 2010, antiquity smugglers dug up 2 6th century BC marble kuroi, statues of young men, and tried to sell them for 10 million euros. As reported by the Associated Press, excavation work continues on the cemeteries, located near the modern village of Heliomodi, about 100 kilometers southwest of Athens. Archaeologists discovered 9 burials there this year, finding gold, copper, and bone jewelry, pottery, and coins dating from the 4th century BC to Roman times. The citizenry seemed to have been remarkably affluent. According to Korka, they probably benefited from trade along a key route between the major cities of Corinth and Argos in the northeastern Peloponnese. So far, little is known about Tenia, apart from ancient references to the reputed link with Troy, as well as the history of its citizens forming the bulk of the Greek colonists who founded the city of Syracuse in Sicily. More insight should emerge during the excavations, which, according to Korka, will continue over coming years. The city had distinctive pottery shapes with Eastern influences and maintained contacts with both East and West. Tenia survived the Roman destruction of neighboring Corinth in 146 BC and flourished under Roman rule. It appears to have suffered damage during a Gothic invasion in the late 4th century AD and may have been abandoned during the Slavic incursions 2 centuries later. That wraps up the news for this week. For more stories and daily news updates, visit Archaeologica on the World Wide Web at archaeologica.org, where all the news is history. I'm Laura Pettigrew, and I'll see you next week.
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2: 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I'm an associate editor covering mind and brain at Scientific American. 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
3: This is Scientific American's 60 Second Science. I'm Karen Hopkin. This will just take a minute. Trash can't talk, obviously, but your recycling can still say a lot about you. For example, the bottles you put in the blue bin can reveal how much alcohol you drink. Or so say scientists from The Ohio State University. They set up a recycling program as a way to track alcohol consumption at a senior center in San Diego. They pore over their data in the journal Alcoholism, Clinical and Experimental Research. Managers at this particular housing complex had been concerned about alcohol abuse among their older residents. Binge drinking can be as bad for these seniors as it is for those in college. So researchers placed recycling bins on 5 floors at the center and checked them twice a week for more than a year. They counted all the beer, wine, and liquor bottles and calculated how much hooch the folks at the home were putting away. The boozing peaked around holiday time and in the days after the residents received their social security checks. The results could allow social workers to target their prevention programs to times when the residents are most likely to tipple. And they provide an environmentally friendly way to keep tabs on any group of residents who might be indulging in one too many. Thanks for the minute. For Scientific American's 60 Second Science, I'm Karen Hopkin.
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6: This is the World Industrial News for Friday, May 22nd. Brought to you by Industrial Info Resources of Sugar Land, Texas. Seeking to expand beyond its domestic market, Japan's INEOS has agreed to buy Chevron's 50% stake in Singapore refining company for $2.2 billion. According to Industrial Info Resources data, INEOS currently operates 132 plants in Japan, Australia, Southeast Asia, and Oceania. Enbridge announced this week that data center giant Meta Platforms has agreed to take all of the power from the phase I construction of Enbridge's Cowboy Solar Power Plant and Battery Energy Storage System in Wyoming. The nearly 400-megawatt power project has an estimated investment value of $1.2 billion and is expected to enter service in late 2028. Calls for hydrogen pipeline development are growing across Europe and Asia, with the U.S. moving at a much slower pace. The trend is most noticeable in European countries vowing to reduce their carbon footprints. According to Industrial Info Resources data, more than $53 billion worth of hydrogen pipeline projects are active or proposed worldwide, with Europe accounting for about 88% of the total investment. After building up its footprint through a merger earlier this year, Devon Energy said it added 16,300 net acres to its Permian portfolio through a recent federal auction. Uranium producer Cameco has temporarily idled its Key Lake mill and reduced activity at its MacArthur River mine in Saskatchewan as a result of a bridge collapse in the region. The company's logistics problems may be coming to an end as transportation authorities said they were working to install a temporary emergency bridge by the end of May, according to news accounts. For details on these and other breaking news, read the full stories at industrialinfo.com. I'm Christine Ramos, reporting for Industrial Info News.

0: it comes with these two light bulbs when you're looking at.
1: Oh.
0: So once you put in, you have these lights which they don't break.
1: You bang it on the floor. They can't break.
0: On actually tiled floor, yes, it don't break. And

0: Here, these two provisions are phone charging.
1: I am standing next to Rose Twiney, a social worker and mother of four, as she explains to me how a stove she designed operates. She tells me the stove uses special stones to cook. These stones are manufactured by Mrs. Twiney to last a period of 2 years. Once they are lit, these stones can cook up to 8 hours daily. The stove can also light 2 light bulbs and also charge mobile phones. But what is more interesting is that it uses solar energy.
0: Typically in Uganda today, a family will use a sack of shako, maybe 2 a month or 1 a month. And each sack takes 2 to 3 trees to make up 1 sack of shako. We're talking the rate of deforestation now. 10% of Ugandans can afford electricity or gas. So what happens to the other 90%? They have to depend on firewood or charcoal. So this is the solution we have for the 90%.
1: Faced with constant power outages, Twiney is not the only Ugandan who has devised ways to confront the country's energy problem. In Western Uganda, major cement producers Hima Cement are funding farmers to grow coffee in large quantities. In return, the company takes the coffee husks to produce energy to run some of their machinery. David Njoroge, Hima Cement General Manager, says these coffee husks are cheaper to burn than the hydropower and the fuel oil they were using before. The coffee husks are burnt in the industry's kilt that in turn generates enough energy to run the important production unit.
2: What we want to do is to target growing coffee over 21,000 acres and involve as many farmers as we can. We import fuel oil to use in our kiln. This fuel per unit of energy, it costs almost 10 times as much as coffee has.
1: Only 14% of Ugandans use hydropower. This lower coverage can be blamed on high tariffs and the lack of connectivity to the national grid. Dickson Kamgisha of the Africa Institute for Energy Governance says the East African country needs to move away from hydropower dependence.
3: Very, very miserable. You would even conclude that we are not using any other energy source apart from hydro in terms of clean energy. Solar, geothermal, wind, its coverage is still miserable. I think all our energy budgets are going to hydro.
1: The Ugandan government seems keen on pursuing hydropower production. Recently, a Chinese company was awarded a contract to build another dam on Karuma
4: Community
1: River.
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5: Exploring science in the sea. If you've ever spent an afternoon at the beach without your sunscreen, then you're all too familiar with the sun's ultraviolet radiation. It was responsible for that nasty sunburn. Ultraviolet has a shorter wavelength than visible light, so we can't see it. But it's more penetrating. It can zap right through individual cells. As a result, we feel ultraviolet's effects. It's responsible for that nice golden suntan and the skin cancers that can follow. It can also cause genetic mutations, not just to life on land, but to life in the oceans as well. Most ultraviolet is blocked by Earth's ozone layer. But as the ozone layer has thinned in recent decades, more of it is reaching the surface and penetrating the water. Most is absorbed in the top 10 feet or so, but some can penetrate to depths of a couple of hundred feet. Many studies have shown that ultraviolet can harm marine life. It can slow down the rate of photosynthesis in the microscopic plants, in the surface layers that form the first link in the ocean food chain. It can harm the reproduction and development of larger organisms like fish, and it can kill the small organisms that give coral its color. But other studies have shown that extra ultraviolet could also have some positive effects. Coral skeletons, for example, may not only absorb the energy, but thrive in it. And in tropical waters, extra ultraviolet energy can even boost the rate of photosynthesis, yielding more life from an otherwise nasty form of energy. Science in the Sea is a production of the University of Texas Marine Science Institute and is available as a weekly podcast at scienceandthesea.org. I'm Holly Brawley.
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6: 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Or attend one of their fundraising events.
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7: When I was young and in the seamless guttering business, I'd walk yard to yard diagramming roof lines on estimate sheets. 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Yes, you'll occasionally get run out of a parking lot by a security guard on a golf cart, and some lonely soul who needs a life will call to complain that you're ruining the environment. But the results are usually worth the hassle. 3. Purchased word of mouth. Ride up and down in the elevators of tall buildings. Stand at bus stops, wait at crosswalks, or hang around in coffee shops to tell strangers about your business.
9: 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It's awesome.
7: It sounds nuts, I know, but it works. You can pay a kid or do it yourself. 4. 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
10: Are you sitting in front of a computer? Good. Now go to blahblah.com. Yeah, that's me. Now click the button that says equipment. See that second photo?
7: Think of this website as a place where you sit down to talk with interested prospects. Make sure the virtual showroom is equipped with all the same tools and props as your physical showroom. You'll be shocked what it does for the conversion rate of inquiries. 5. Nighttime silhouettes. You've probably never seen one of these, which means no one else in your town has seen one either. First, locate a tall wall in a part of town that has lots of traffic at night, especially foot traffic. Then, arrange with the owner of that building and the building across the street to let you install a logo projector. They're effective and cheap. In some situations, you can even use an old slide projector to achieve the desired effect. 6. T-shirts and vests. My little ad firm, with its 41 offices worldwide, was launched in 1978 with a T-shirt advertising a thought for the day recorded on a telephone answering machine. Take a break in your day. Dial Daybreak, 258-7700. I could only afford one such printed T-shirt. I wore it a lot. Daybreak evolved into the Monday Morning Memo, and a trilogy of bestsellers then became the foundation upon which Wizard Academy was built. Have you visited our 22-acre campus? 7. Hand stamps. One of my friends recently attended a ticketed concert that required a hand stamp for readmission. The hand stamp was a delightful little mini-ad for one of the sponsors. Can you imagine a better advertising vehicle for creating personal identification with a brand? There's something about looking down at your own hand and seeing a logo and knowing that the image has value. You're having fun, the brand is there, and it's part of you. The ink might wash off, but the impression doesn't fade so quickly. 8. Publicity stunt. Few things are as powerful as a publicity stunt that wins public attention. Going for inclusion in the Guinness Book of World Records requires a lot of work, but holding a world record is extremely cool. Did you hear about the guy who dropped a golf ball at the edge of Mongolia, then whacked it 1,234 miles all the way to the other side? The journey required 12,170 swings of the club, 90 days, and 510 lost balls. But he got interviewed by Jay Leno on The Tonight Show, followed by The Today Show, CNN, CNN International, CTV, ESPN Cold Pizza, and PGA Tour Sunday. Articles were published about him in the New York Times and the Times of London. Then the Associated Press issued a worldwide story about the exploit. Outside Magazine featured him as one of its 25 coolest people. The Men's Journal put him in their Hall of Fame. National Public Radio broadcast their interview with him from coast to coast. And then several European radio networks jumped on the bandwagon. Not a bad ROI for a 90-day investment. 9. Self-publish a book. Nothing screams expert quite so loudly as writing a book on a subject. So get an ISBN number, register it with the Library of Congress, pay a printer to print your book, then sell it on Amazon.com. You may sell only a few copies, but the copies you give away will make you a fortune. You won't make any money on the book, but you'll make a fortune because of the book. 10. Spray-painted signs. In the early 1970s, Hamp Baker says Drive with Care was spray-painted on car hoods salvaged from crumpled automobiles. Then, those hoods were tied with baling wire to barbed wire fences across the state of Oklahoma. Nobody had ever heard of Hamp Baker, but his name was soon a household word. Then he ran for public office. He won by a landslide. You may have noticed that each of these things requires time and creative energy. There's no one you can call to do these things for you. You've got to do them yourself. But if you're willing to spend a little time to make a lot of money, pick one or two items from the list above, then get to work and prepare to be amazed. Roy H. Williams. By the way, if you're listening to the audio version of the Monday Morning Memo, be sure you look at the archives so you can click all the cool hyperlinks within this article. Go to the archives at MondayMorningMemo.com.
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11: Are we the only animals that play pretend? This is Sandra Tinglow with the lowdown on science. By 2 years old, we understand imaginary scenarios. This helps us make future plans. As far as we know, no other animals can. Or are we just imagining that? Amalia Bastos and team from Johns Hopkins University say nay, with help from Kanzi, a language-trained bonobo. Researchers feigned pouring juice into two cups. One cup was pretend emptied, and Kanzi was asked to point out which cup still had pretend juice. 70% of the time, Kanzi nailed it. Huge news for us and apes. We now suspect our last common ancestor also played make-believe millions of years ago. Pretend cheers to that!
12: The Lowdown on Science is a production of LAist 89.3. cancer-sniffing dogs and the origin of the moon, coming up on the Science Update podcast. Science Update comes from AAAS, the Science Society, and is sponsored by Science NetLinks, providing a wealth of standards-based resources for K-12 science educators, including lesson plans based on Science Update radio shows at sciencenetlinks.com. I'm Science Update producer Chelsea Wald. Dogs are routinely used to sniff out everything from illegal drugs to explosives, but new research shows that they can also smell cancer.
13: Canine cancer detectors. I'm Bob Hirschon, and this is Science Update. You've heard of bomb-sniffing dogs, but it turns out dogs can sniff cancer, too. Researchers at the Pine Street Foundation in California recently trained 5 different dogs to smell breast and lung cancer on a patient's breath. The dogs' diagnoses were 88 to 99% accurate, even when odoriferous factors like smoking were taken into account. So what was tipping the dogs off? Research director Michael McCulloch says figuring that out is the next step. That could pave the way for new technologies that could screen for cancer with a simple breath test.
14: The fact that it was dogs is almost beside the point, although I should add that the dogs performed so well that now technology really has to rise to the challenge that they laid down.
12: Next on the Science Update podcast, when Apollo astronauts went to the moon, one of the questions they hoped to answer was, where did it come from? Now, one of our listeners has the same question, and we have the answer.
13: Is the moon made of Earth? I'm Bob Hirschon, and this is Science Update. Listener Chuck LaRusso of Mooresville, North Carolina, heard that the moon is a chunk of the Earth that broke off, and he wants to know if it's true. Well, Chuck, we turn to astronomer Antonin Boucher of Caltech. He says what you heard is essentially right, and the evidence is that moon rocks look a lot like Earth rocks that have been cooked in a huge collision.
15: So the leading theory is now that an object about the size of Mars hit the Earth, sort of a glancing blow, and sprayed off a bunch of the Earth into a disk which orbited the Earth for several hundred years and then solidified into the moon.
13: If you have a loony science question, call us at 1-800-WHY-IS-IT. If we use it on the air, you'll win a Science Update mug.
12: By now, almost everyone has heard that it's good to avoid saturated fats in your diet, but scientists are still figuring out exactly how they wreak havoc on the body. Here's a story about an important new insight.
13: A striking point for killer fats. I'm Bob Hirschon, and this is Science Update. Growing evidence suggests that saturated fats can actually kill cells in the body's vital organs. Now, researchers at the Washington University School of Medicine in St. Louis have uncovered a key to that process. Cardiologist and medical professor Gene Schaefer says that when a cell can't make a protein called EF1A1, saturated fats can't kill it.
16: So this is the first identification of a specific protein that is essential for this pathway to proceed.
13: Unfortunately, blocking this protein in human patients probably isn't a good idea because cells need it to maintain their structure. But Schaefer says just knowing its importance will help scientists figure out how saturated fats do their dirty work and how to stop them.
12: Some things are so close that they're hard to see, like dirt on your lenses. That's why it's taken so long for astronomers to discover a new neighbor galaxy that's been right in our backyard all along.
13: A galactic merger. I'm Bob Hirschon, and this is Science Update. By building a 3D map of our galaxy, astronomers have recently discovered what may very well be our nearest galactic neighbor. It's so faint and so close that on a flat map of the sky, it looks just like an average part of the Milky Way. But astronomer Robert Lupton of Princeton University says it's actually a separate galaxy the Milky Way is slowly dragging in.
17: If you took a spaceship and you waited a long time and you went out to a distance of 30 or 40,000 light years away from the Earth, then 2 out of every 3 stars would belong to this feature.
13: He says this neighbor will eventually merge with the Milky Way, and it's probably not the only one. The 3D mapping technique will likely reveal more small galactic neighbors.
12: Finally, on the Science Update podcast, they say laughter is the best medicine. And now, scientists have proven them right.
13: Laugh yourself healthy. I'm Bob Hirshon, and this is Science Update. At last, an exercise you can perform while sitting on a couch with a remote. A study in the journal Heart reports that watching segments of comedy films increased arterial blood flow significantly in 19 out of 20 volunteers. The increase was equivalent to a short bout of aerobic exercise. By contrast, sad films reduced blood flow. In other health news, UCLA researchers have found that two compounds found in licorice root inhibit a type of bacteria that causes cavities. Licorice root has been used for centuries not only as a flavoring and sweetener, but also as a cough medicine, laxative, and stomach ulcer treatment. If follow-up research shows that it's effective against cavity-causing bacteria, it may find its way into toothpastes and mouthwashes.
12: This has been the Science Update podcast. 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You can also call us at 1-800-WHY-ISIT. I'm Chelsea Wald for AAAS, the Science Society.

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1: I'm Ben Hooper, and this is Weekend Odds and Ends, a special Friday edition of the UPI All News Minute for April 24th, 2026. First up, a wildlife rescue in Scotland is caring for three baby rabbits that stowed away in an offshore container and wound up on the deck of an oil rig in the North Sea. Ithaca Energy said the baby bunnies apparently took shelter in the container in Dundee, Scotland, before it was transported by road to Aberdeen and loaded onto an FS Aquarius vessel bound for the Valaris Norway oil rig on the company's Cygnus platform, located about 93 miles off the coast of Lincolnshire, England. Two of the rabbits were found running loose on the rig's pipe deck and were rounded up by members of the crew, who placed them in a box in the radio room with some water and fresh vegetables. The bunnies were transported back to Scotland, where they were turned over to the Newark Wildlife Rescue for care. The FS Aquarius returned to the oil rig, where a third baby bunny was soon found hiding inside a forklift. The third rabbit was also returned to the mainland, where it was reunited with its siblings. Moving on from drilling for oil to a well-balanced old goyle, a California performer known as the Unicycle Granny was named the oldest unicycle rider in the world at the age of 69 years and 189 days old. Linda Jarrett, who started riding her unicycle at the age of 10, first earned the record in January 2023 at the age of 66 years and 234 days old. She has now extended her record with a December 2025 performance on a unicycle in a production of The Nutcracker. Jarrett performed in Florida State University's Flying Circus while she was enrolled as a student, leading her to a circus career and eventually jobs as a Hollywood stunt performer. She still performs on her unicycle, as well as showing off other acrobatic skills in regional and community theater productions. Meanwhile, in Moose News, a Montana moose went for a self-guided tour of Bozeman and even took a nap in front of a radio station also called The Moose. Olivia Ballinger, a student at Montana State University, glanced outside her apartment Monday morning and saw a moose running across a neighboring vacant lot. She sent video of the creature to her father, Travis Ballinger, who posted it to his House of Montana Realty business page on Facebook. Ballinger, who holds the property listing for the vacant lot, said he hopes the video of the moose running past his sign will drum up interest in the property. The moose was spotted all around Bozeman on Monday, and even settled down for a nap next to the Moose 94.7 radio station. Montana Fish, Wildlife, and Parks Information Officer Morgan Jacobson said the moose, which appeared to be an adult, was reported to officials, but they decided not to take any action. He said moose visits to Bozeman are unusual, but not unheard of. And finally, firefighters in Italy rescued a paraglider stranded in a tree, and the operation was observed by a curious spectator, a cow. Fire officials said two crews from Ivrea and Turin responded Thursday when a paraglider descending toward Vico Canavese became stuck in a tree about 26 feet over the ground. The firefighters used a ladder braced by ropes on each side to reach the man, who was then able to climb down uninjured. A video shared by firefighters shows the rescue being observed by a curious spectator, a local cow whose bell provided a soundtrack to the entire incident. For these stories and more national, international, sports, entertainment, science, and odd news from United Press International, visit UPI.com. Follow the UPI Odd News Minute on YouTube and TikTok. Leave us a comment suggesting some names for the trio of oil-drilling bunnies.
2: Another Monday has rolled around, and it's time for the Public Square with Dave Zanotti from the American Policy Roundtable. I'm Wayne Shepherd. Dave, let's go to Missouri. How about that?
3: What is going on in Missouri? Or as you taught or turned, how do you say it in broadcast school the way you...
2: Missouri. Yeah, I worked for a news director one time who insisted it was called Missouri. You know, you got to pronounce it like the locals. So,
3: yep, closer you are to the border, the closer it is. So, Missouri, or Missouri's case may be, the legislature there has done something that's quite courageous. They have taken a look at the existing constitutional amendment that was passed in 2004 by the voters. Now, about 3 million people voted, and by a margin of about 95,000, the measure passed. What that means is if 50,000 more people showed up to vote for life, the measure would have failed. The measure constitutional amendment is a really bad amendment. It is, it strips the legislature of authority to regulate something as important as abortion and the procedures around it and the safety features as well around it. And it also basically enshrines abortion. It's the plan of Planned Parenthood to do this in every state they possibly can, to write their business plan, their objectives and their agendas into state constitutional law so that the legislature, thus the people, can't have any say. Now, it's always a bad idea to let an industry write their way into the Constitution, whether it's the LGBT community, whether it's the marijuana community, whether it's the gambling community. I don't care if it's a polo club or an industrial bridge building company. It doesn't matter. What constitutions aren't supposed to be corporate playgrounds, but that's what happened in Missouri. And now the legislature is going to put it up for repeal, possibly in as early as 2026. What will happen next? That's what we want to talk about this week.
2: All right. And we will when you join us each day for The Public Square here and online at thepublicsquare.com. 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
1: Profile America, Sunday, May 9th. Today is Mother's Day, one of the nation's most revered national observances with meaning beyond flowers, cards, and brunches. The idea started in 1908 with Anna Jarvis of West Virginia to honor her deceased mother, who had hoped that there would come a day to commemorate all mothers. By 1911, every state observed Mother's Day, and in 1914, Congress made it a national event. It's estimated there are nearly 43 million mothers across the U.S. between ages 15 and 50. Lately, about 3.8 million babies per year are born. The national mean age of women giving birth for the first time is 26.9 years. In 1970, the average age of first-time mothers was just under 21 and a half years. You can find more facts about America from the U.S. Census Bureau online at census.gov.
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5: The other kind of excellence. The Monday Morning Memo for December 21st, 2015. Your company is approaching an intersection. The light is green. Turn left and you're headed toward excellence. Turn right and you're headed toward another kind of excellence. Go straight and you'll arrive at mediocrity. Most companies go straight ahead because if they turn left or right, they'll be moving toward one kind of excellence, but directly away from the other kind, and something about that feels vaguely wrong to them. Fearful of what they'll be leaving behind if they turn to the left or right, they plunge straight ahead in a counterproductive compromise. I've seen mediocrity. It's bland and boring and beige. You definitely don't want to go there. Compromise leads to mediocrity. Have courage. Follow your heart. Turn to the left or right. Let me give you a glimpse of the scenery on each road. Turn left, and you'll reach excellence through planning and execution.
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7: Your success will rise and fall according to your ability to recruit and retain excellent people. They will cook your burger with the meat you prefer, the bun you prefer, and serve it with exactly the combination of condiments you prefer. They will call you by name as they present it to you and bring you an extra cloth napkin because these burgers are really juicy. They'll refill your drink, ask about Alpha, your dog, and tell you about the special dessert the chef prepared when he heard that you were going to be here today. Of course you love this place. It's excellent. Never forget. Anytime you're moving toward one kind of excellence, you're moving directly away from another kind. The important thing is to choose. Roy H. Williams.
8: Indy Beagle here. Just for clarity, the definition of duality is 1. An instance of opposition or contrast between two concepts or two aspects of something. And 2, the quantum mechanical property of being regardable as both a wave and a particle. Also today, Heather Ann Havenwood so impressed roving reporter Rothbart that he invited her to join him as a special guest at Wizard Academy on February 16th and 17th when he teaches his Reputation Tool Chest workshop. Heather teaches women how to change the rulebook when it comes to money and success. She believes female entrepreneurs should become sexy bosses. Hear it for yourself at MondayMorningRadio.com.
4: This is Radio Newark. Today is May 26th on Tidbits in Time, an exciting day. Stay with me to hear about some bad strategy in war. We'll remember a TV variety show. Cover a simple mistake with consequences extending 1,000 years. And remember a red letter day in manufacturing. Well, any color, really, as long as it's black. All that plus a hunted man who went to ground, yet continued his crucial life's work. Tidbits in Time is next. It was May 26th, 1940, that the Germans made a major mistake in letting British forces get away at Dunkirk. Using everything the English Admiralty could find, including civilian boats as small as 15 feet, some 338,226 British and French troops were ferried across the Channel. The other two most serious mistakes the Germans made in Western Europe were failing to capture Malta and Gibraltar when they could have. May 26, 1965, singer Homer Andrew Andy Williams was in the middle of the run of his weekly television show that aired from 1962 through 1967. He featured his own hit songs, plus regular performers like the Osmond Brothers, Bobby Darin, Dick Van Dyke, the New Christy Minstrels, Jonathan Winters, and Ray Stevens. One of the most popular variety shows at the time, each episode ended with what came to be known as his signature song, Moon River. On May 26, 1962, to clean up the Centralia, Pennsylvania dump, volunteer firefighters burned the trash. Unfortunately, the fire ignited an exposed vein of coal underneath and spread through a hole in a rock pit to some 400 acres of subterranean coal. It's still burning to this day and is estimated to have enough fuel to continue to burn for 1,000 years. The town has been evacuated and its zip code, 17927, has been canceled. May 26, 1927, the last Model T rolled off the production line at the Ford Motor Company. Sometimes called the Tin Lizzie, Leaping Lena, Jitney, or Flivver, Ford arranged for this one to be its 15 millionth. The first Model T was manufactured August 12, 1908, about 19 years earlier. Initially sold for $825, it eventually dropped to as little as $260. Chevrolet didn't get into the market until 1911. May 25th, 1521, Martin Luther was declared an outlaw and his writings were banned. So he went into hiding in Wartburg, grew a beard, married, and translated the Bible into German.
9: reminds us of the guy who tossed out an old attic Bible, mentions it to a friend who asks details. Guy says it was just an old Guten something, and the friend splutters, "Gutenberg? That's priceless." The guy says, "Nah, this one was worthless. Some guy named Martin Luther had scribbled all over it."
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12: First comes love, then comes marriage, then comes so-and-so with a baby carriage. I know, if only it were that simple. There are many reasons why that romantic view of starting a family is not always realistic. It's not simply because no one has mentioned the stress of a second mortgage or writing college tuition checks. Love and marriage may not follow in that order or be present at all for there to be babies.
13: Changes in advanced biotechnology may be about to burst that bubble for good. It may be that in the future, sex won't be involved in making babies. Oh, humans will still have babies, just not the old-fashioned way. I'm Molly Bentley.
12: I'm Seth Shostak. Welcome to Big Picture Science, produced at the SETI Institute, where researchers investigate the nature and origin of life. On Big Picture Science, we step back to get the wide-angle view on science and technology. And in this episode, birds, bees, and of course humans have been doing it for a long time, and for good reason. Sexual reproduction is not just fun, it's an efficient way to mix genes and ensure survival. But some species reproduce asexually, and biotechnology may eliminate the need to have sex in order to create our successors. But if we get rid of sex, what happens next? It's sex post facto,

0: There are a lot of reasons that animals have sex, although I can't say that I've talked to many of them about that, but taking a strictly evolutionary point of view, it's all about survival. Having sex ensures that your innate talent for ambidextrous bocce ball is passed on, and even better, that the human species continues to exist.
1: In cases where a species is tested by a novel environment, changes to its DNA brought about by genetic shuffling may give it important adaptive advantages. We think of evolution occurring over long spans of time, thousands if not millions of years, but it can also happen relatively quickly.
0: Indeed, it can unfold right under our noses. A number of studies are showing that animals moved into cities are adapting to the unique stresses of the urban environment at the genetic level. Their behavior, in some cases their morphology, are changing. And on timescales, we can witness.
1: In an op-ed in the New York Times, evolutionary biologist Menno Skilthausen gives examples of how sex in the city is changing the course of evolution for some species.
2: In cities or other areas that are very strongly influenced by humans, the conditions of these ecosystems are drastically altered, and that creates a survive or die situation for many animals and plants. And that means that this natural selection that causes evolution to take place is a very strong force, and it can make animals and plants change in a matter of years or decades.
0: Well, what kind of animals are making these changes? I mean, when I think of the wildlife in cities, I think of pigeons and other birds that I can't recognize. I mean, there aren't too many, I don't know, mountain lions in the cities. What sort of animals are moving in?
2: Lots of animals are moving in, indeed birds, and but also large carnivores, coyotes in Chicago are now a familiar sight. Here in Europe, we have the blackbird, which is one of the best examples of a bird that has moved from the forest into the city and has adapted evolutionarily, but also smaller animals, insects, and many plants.
0: What about the fact that it's so noisy in this city? I mean, can for example, birds hear one another? They have to hear one another. They're not singing, you know, just for the fun of it.
2: Actually, here in Leiden, Hans Slabbekorn, a colleague of mine, is studying this very thing, and he's recording bird songs in the city and outside of the city, and he always finds that birds in the city sing at a higher pitch because that is better audible over the din of the background noise of traffic. We're not sure yet whether that's real evolution, meaning we're not sure that it's really genetic. It could be a learning effect.
0: That could be an adaptation as opposed to an evolutionary change. I mean, you know, if you move a dog to a new home, it'll adapt to that new home, but, you know, its genetics haven't changed, right?
2: Yeah, that's right. So because these changes are so drastic and they happen so quickly, not all the changes that we see will be evolution, and song of birds is a good example, and also the fact that coyotes, for example, look both ways when they cross the street in Chicago. We're not sure whether there's a gene that makes them do that or whether they simply learn that if they don't do that, they get run over. But there are other things of which we are certain that they are genetic. For example, actually, I have a couple of students right now working on spiders here in Leiden, which are adapting to making their webs very close to artificial lights, because the ones that have an innate tendency to do that will automatically get more food, because insects are also attracted to light and they catch them in their webs. And when we get very young spiders and we raise them in the lab, this is actually work that's done in Austria, not by us, but then you see that these spiders, even though they are raised in a lab environment, still when they grow up make their webs close to light. It seems to be something that they have adapted to do. And if you do the same thing with spiders from the countryside, they don't do that. So clearly this is something that's genetic. It's a behavior that has evolved in cities to make use of the fact that artificial light attracts insects. In the case of blackbirds, there are so many things that are different in blackbirds that live in cities and the ones that live outside of cities that people are actually saying that these really are on the way of becoming two separate species, an urban blackbird species and a rural blackbird species.
0: You know, it's not so much that the animals are actually drawn to the cities. They don't see the billboards outside of town and say, you know, I think I'm going to live in the city. But they have no choice but to live there. Their natural habitats are shrinking very often, while urban areas are getting bigger all over the world. This sounds like a bad thing, and yet you write this is an exciting time to be a biologist studying this.
2: Yeah, I guess it's a sad thing that natural habitats are shrinking, and I think we should preserve and conserve as many, let's say, pre-human habitats as possible to preserve them for posterity. But at the same time, I also think that much of nature in the future is going to live in cities or, in any case, in areas that are strongly dominated by people. So the biologist of the future will most probably be studying not animals and plants in these wild habitats, but animals and plants in human-dominated areas, in cities and similar environments. So we will need to understand what's happening to these animals. And it's actually very exciting that we can see a whole new ecosystem evolving right under our noses. For a biologist, if you look a little bit closely, that's actually very exciting.
0: I was interested to read that you characterize these city birds as having less nervous personalities. But that sort of goes against what we assume about cities. I mean, you said yourself that the pressure is on in the cities, and that's where humans develop neuroses, it seems to me. So how can these guys be somehow less nervous?
2: Birds and mammals in the city, indeed, they're probably constantly stressed. In nature, that's a good thing. I mean, it's a good thing to be stressed when there is a sudden

0: an innate tendency to be nervous will probably not survive in the city. And the ones that are already have a genetic tendency to be less nervous are the ones that survive. So in the long run, that means that these city birds become less nervous.
1: And this is all made possible by sex, right? I mean, isn't that the big advantage of sex? I mean, apart from being a good way to sell movies and automobiles, it allows a rapid evolution. I mean, isn't that one of its benefits?
0: Yeah, that's true. Sex sort of shuffles genes and it creates genetic variation. So you have all these different variants of genes that are floating around in populations of animals and plants and humans. And sex is constantly recombining and basically providing combinations that can be tested by natural selection. So I think in cities, the evolution we see going on there is thanks to sex, and maybe also thanks to the fact that cities and human activity keeps moving animals and plants around. So you constantly have fresh blood coming into the population, and with the fresh blood, possibly versions of genes that might do particularly well in a city environment.
1: You cite some other examples of adaptations, Menno. Mice that have genes that give them a tolerance against heavy metals because of what they're digging up in the dirt in a city, or lizards that have evolved feet for better grip on glass or concrete. I read one anecdotal comment from one of your readers who said that she's noticed that squirrels in the cities are more likely to smartly cross a street in a straight line rather than zigzag around, which is what gets them flattened, of course, on the streets where I live.
0: Yeah, well, that certainly might be true. Like I mentioned earlier, these coyotes in Chicago, apparently they look both ways when they cross the street. And in fact, this is also known from, I think, from chimpanzees in Africa, that they also look both ways when they cross a busy road. In Japan, you have crows, which actually use pedestrian traffic lights to put nuts on the zebra crossing when the lights are red and when the lights turn and the cars run over them and crack the nuts. And then when the lights are turned again, they go back to feed on those nuts. So it seems that clever animals like mammals and birds are actually using the same rules of traffic as we are.
1: Menno Skilthausen, thanks so very much for speaking with us today.
0: You're welcome. Thank you very much.
2: Menno Skilthausen is an evolutionary biologist at the University of Leiden in the Netherlands. It might make you wonder what happens when these animal city slickers try to go back to the country. At least it prompts our imaginations to take flight.
3: Hey, Frank. Didn't think I'd see your beak back here. Decided to rejoin the flock, huh?
4: Nah, no way. I just flew back to settle finances. You know, pick up my nest egg.
3: And unwind a little in the countryside, huh?
4: Are you kidding? I've been a nervous wreck since I arrived. I got that raptor watching me like a hawk. I got some kind of hideous pollen stuck in my feathers. And this purple stuff is making my sinuses explode.
3: Come on, it's lilac.
4: Okay, the only time I should smell that is when it's piped from a boutique to a sidewalk. I sure could use a whiff of diesel to calm my nerves.
3: Look, it's beautifully bucolic.

Coming up, birds do it, bees do it, except when they don't. Find out how a population of African bees has evolved to reproduce asexually.

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2: Now the news. I'm Meng Zihan. Chinese President Xi Jinping has called on China and Serbia to elevate the comprehensive strategic partnership to a higher level. He made the remarks during talks with his Serbian counterpart Alexander Vucic in Beijing. Vucic is on a state visit to China from Sunday to Thursday. President Xi called for expanded bilateral cooperation in emerging sectors such as artificial intelligence, the digital economy, green energy and advanced manufacturing. Ho Na reports.
3: Chinese President Xi Jinping welcomed Serbian President Alexander Vucic at the Great Hall of the People in Beijing on Monday. The two leaders later held talks. During their meeting, Xi said China and Serbia have achieved positive results since jointly launching the building of a China-Serbia community with a shared future for the new era in 2024. He said the partnership has not only benefited the two peoples, but also set an example for international relations. Xi described the China-Serbia friendship as an ironclad friendship built on deep historical ties and mutual trust. He called on both sides to strengthen exchanges, deepen practical cooperation, and continue supporting each other on issues involving their core interests. The Chinese president also highlighted the need to align development strategies and advance Belt and Road cooperation, including projects in transportation, energy, and infrastructure.
2: Chinese President Xi Jinping has called for further efforts to foster an even closer China-Pakistan community with a shared future in the new era to better benefit the people. He made the remarks while meeting Pakistani Prime Minister Shehbaz Sharif in Beijing. Sharif is on a four-day official visit to China. President Xi called on the two sides to advance cooperation in sectors such as agriculture, industry and artificial intelligence. He also praised Pakistan for its role in restoring regional peace in the Middle East. Sharif said Pakistan adheres to the One China principle and will continue to elevate bilateral ties. He said Pakistan is willing to deepen Belt and Road cooperation with China and further advance their economic corridor project. Russia says it has told the United States it is carrying out systematic strikes on military-related facilities in Kyiv. The Russian Foreign Ministry says Foreign Minister Sergei Lavrov conveyed the message in a call with U.S. Secretary of State Marco Rubio, acting on orders from President Vladimir Putin. Moscow says the strikes are in response to Ukrainian attacks against civilians and civilian infrastructure on Russian territory. Russia has also urged the U.S. and other diplomatic missions to evacuate staff and citizens from the Ukrainian capital. The U.S. military says it carried out strikes on missile launch sites and mine-laying boats in southern Iran on Monday, describing the operation as self-defense during an ongoing ceasefire. According to U.S. Central Command, the strikes targeted missile positions and two vessels linked to Iran's Islamic Revolutionary Guard Corps near the port city of Bandar Abbas. A U.S. military spokesperson said the action was taken after Iranian boats were seen laying mines in the Strait of Hormuz and a missile site threatened U.S. warplanes. Iranian media reported at least four people were killed, though the total number of casualties remains unclear. U.S. officials quoted by American media said the strikes are over for now and do not signal the end of the ceasefire between Washington and Tehran. Israeli Prime Minister Benjamin Netanyahu says the country will intensify its military strikes in Lebanon to crush Hezbollah. He says more than 600 Hezbollah militants have been killed in recent weeks. The U.S. Department of Justice reportedly says Saturday's shooting near the White House may have been an attempted assassination of President Donald Trump. This comes as the Trump administration seeks to overturn a court order blocking construction of a proposed White House ballroom. The Secret Service says officers shot and killed an armed man who opened fire at a security checkpoint on Saturday evening. A bystander was also injured. Authorities in Southern California say the threat of a major chemical explosion at an aerospace manufacturing facility in Garden Grove has been eliminated. Fire officials say the pressure and temperature inside a toxic chemical storage tank have continued to fall after emergency crews responded to the incident that began on Thursday. And that's the news. I'm Meng Zihan.
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4: Today is May 26th. Let's take a look back at today in rock and roll history. 1962, the Isley Brothers' Twist and Shout is released on Wan Records. It would rise to number 17 on the U.S. pop chart.

1967. The Beatles' Sgt. Pepper's Lonely Hearts Club Band is released in Britain 1 week before its American debut. The LP spent 22 weeks at the top of the British album chart and 15 weeks at number one in the U.S.

1973, Deep Purple's Smoke on the Water is released. The song is based on the true story of how someone had fired a flare gun into the ceiling of the casino in Montreux, Switzerland during a concert by Frank Zappa and the Mothers of Invention. The resulting fire destroyed the building where Deep Purple was set to record a live album the next day. The single would reach number 5 in the U.S.

1973. The Edgar Winter Group held down Billboard's top spot with an instrumental track that had been overdubbed and patched so many times in the studio, the band ended up calling it Frankenstein.

0: Lots of rock and roll birthdays today. The drummer and vocalist from the band, Levon Helm, born in Marvell, Arkansas in 1940. On the same day, Ray Ennis, he was the guitarist and vocalist for the Swinging Blue Jeans, 1944. Original Mott the Hoople keyboardist Verdon Allen, known as Fally, born in Hereford, England. The drummer for the Guess Who, Gary Peterson, born on this date in 1945. Guitarist Mick Ronson, who played with everyone from Bowie to Mott the Hoople, Bob Dylan, and more, and transitioned into the producer's chair as well, born in 1946. 1948, Stevie Nicks, born Stephanie Nicks in Phoenix, Arizona. Lenny Kravitz, born in 1964 in New York City. And in 1968, Gin Blossoms drummer Philip Rhodes. And that's a look back at May 26th, today in rock and roll history.
1: Roger Crombie, writing for CatEx Reports, takes an offbeat view of the world of insurance. In this episode, a youthful Roger meets the chairman of the board. Our piece is titled, Frankly Speaking. This being Christmas time, with the editor's kind indulgence, a story having nothing whatsoever to do with insurance, or for that matter, with Christmas. Dateline, New York City, November 1981. On the Upper East Side of Manhattan, at the Carlyle Hotel, stands the Café Carlyle, perhaps the most sophisticated night spot in the world. The words plush, elegant, and uptown are all germane. The rain fell hard in Manhattan that night as I got out of a taxi on 76th Street and entered Café Society. I had gone to meet the legendary jazz pianist George Shearing. He wrote Lullaby of Birdland and had been my father's musical partner for a number of years in the 1940s. George was playing the last night of a two-week residency at the Carlyle. I wore a $1,000 Italian suit in the days when, for a grand, you could buy a farm, two or three rental houses, some wives, and a new identity. I sashayed into the hotel lobby and veered left. Some goons met me at the door of the café and inquired as to my bona fides. The suit vouched for me. I was led to a darkened nook where George and his wife Ellie were relaxing. The whole place smelled sumptuous. We traded notes on how everyone was, and then George had to go on stage. So I accompanied Ellie to a circular table, front and center. Other guests were already at the table, friends who had dropped by to soak up a spot of sophistication. It was like being on a TV commercial for Martini. I drained my gin and tonic slowly in these high-class surroundings, lest I drift too far into the role. George had played half his set before a palpable wave of hysteria suddenly invaded the place. The tightly packed audience behind me began to part like the Red Sea, and everyone started whispering loudly. The excited rustle crescendoed its way toward us. Francis Albert Sinatra was making his way through the room. The chairman of the board, with a dame on each arm. He was very short, and his hair was bluish in parts. Behind Frank was a tall guy with a glass eye, Jilly Rizzo, who kept his right hand on the inside pocket of his impossibly white silk jacket, above his heart. It was as if he might have a gun in there, which I'm sure he didn't. Of course he didn't. Frank sat down at our table. Jilly stood behind him. Clockwise, it went like this. Old Blue Eyes, his wife Barbara, the ex-wife of Zeppo Marx, some people, then, directly across the table from Frank, little old me, then Ellie, then some other people, then the kid from Hoboken's other date, unknown to me. I was 3 degrees of separation from Hugo Z. Hackenbush, and no degrees at all from Frank Sinatra. Around us, people were gawping, some literally open-mouthed. George finished his set and joined us. I was just some schmuck from nowhere, but they let me play among the stars. At one point, Frank turned to me and asked, "What's your story?" I failed to disgrace myself, and pretty soon the conversation switched to a language I couldn't understand about people I'd never heard of. It was oddly fascinating. Then I received the elbow, which was only fair. I bade the gang farewell and went in search of my coat. The weather outside really was frightful. It was raining sideways in sheets, so I stood in the lobby waiting for a taxi. Suddenly, a little old lady with hair of green, standing next to me, started hyperventilating and then just about had a grand mal seizure. I swung around, and there was my good friend Frank and his associate moving smartly, hats on, heads down, shoulders forward, as if it were raining indoors. They left, the woman recovered. I eventually caught a taxi, and that's how I met Frank Sinatra. Roger Crombie is an American Society of Business Publication Editors National Award winner. An English chartered accountant who lives in Eastbourne on England's south coast, he writes and broadcasts news and opinion in the U.S., U.K., Bermuda, and the Caribbean, both in print and online. His main beat is insurance and financial services, with 30-year sidelines in music and humor. All views expressed in Roger's columns are exclusively his own. Contact Roger at roger.crombie@catex.com.
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3: Hi, this is Stephen Cherry for IEEE Spectrum's TechWise Conversations. Boston has its Route 128, New York has Silicon Alley, North Carolina has its Research Triangle, Oregon has its Silicon Forest, but there's only one Silicon Valley. France, the UK, Singapore, Russia, Israel, India, Ireland, and even Iran have all dreamt of creating their own. No one has done it yet. Why is it so hard? We know what made the Valley what it is: great universities and the talent that springs from them, venture capital, open land, and a Fry's electronics store and a Whole Foods market down the road. What's so hard about that? My guest today looks instead to California's laws and culture as key to the continued success of Silicon Valley in the Internet age. Unsurprisingly, he's a lawyer himself. Anupam Chander is the author of an upcoming research paper, How Law Made Silicon Valley. He's a graduate of Harvard College and Yale Law School, and he's a professor at the University of California, Davis School of Law. He joins us by phone from there. Anupam, welcome to the podcast.
4: Thank you. It's a pleasure to be here.
3: You're not the first scholar to point to the law, but what people point to specifically is California's laws about compete clauses. You cite some other things instead.
4: Right. So the typical explanation that involves the law focuses on the fact that in California, a clause in your contract, in your employment contract, that says you won't compete if you leave this current employer is not enforceable. That is, California allows you to leave and take your knowledge with you and then apply that knowledge in other contexts more liberally than does Massachusetts, where there's obviously a good collection of raw talent and lots of money. And so that has been one of the claims that law is relevant and important to the development of Silicon Valley. What that claim doesn't do is try to figure out how Silicon Valley developed when other places outside this country faced similarly kind of advantageous conditions. London has obviously lots of great universities in the vicinity and also lots of money. It's, you know, one of the world's financial centers, if not the world financial center. And so why did not London develop similar internet expertise and entrepreneurship? My suggestion is that law was crucial to this in different ways than just the non-compete.
3: So specifically you look at copyright and tort law, for example.
4: Right. So in the 1990s, Congress was faced with calls for regulating the Internet. The copyright industries were quite worried about the fact that now that you could connect computers to each other, and that allowed you then to disseminate works across the world at the touch of a button. And so that meant that anything produced in Hollywood could be shared across the world very quickly and cheaply. And so what they did was they devised, they wanted Congress to enact statutes to protect them in this new digital age. And we saw then the Digital Millennium Copyright Act. Now, the statutes did provide very substantial protection for copyright holders. At the same time, the internet industry and the communications industry was worried that they might be held liable because they were providing tools that others would use for copyright infringement. And so they agreed ultimately with the copyright industry upon a set of rules for the road that would allow them to provide tools that would be used for lots of useful things, but allowed them not to be held liable for copyright infringing uses of those tools as long as they responded to notice and takedown requests. That is, if they were notified that they were hosting copyrighted material without the permission of the copyright holder, then they would then expeditiously take down that material. With that agreement in place, this industry could now thrive. And so essentially what you found was you could have the rise of this new Web 2.0 sets of enterprises whose kind of focus, whose raison d'etre is to offer platforms for others to use and to share.
3: So basically, we never blamed the phone company if two people plotted a crime using telephones, and we would treat internet service providers and other intermediaries the same way.
4: Exactly. Now, these intermediaries were far more involved than the telephone company in the sense that they could do a variety of things that might, they might have advertising associated with, not with that particular item, but with the service they're providing. They might do things that were very different than the kind of dumb pipe approach of the telephone companies. But that's exactly the point. The point is that any new communications technology, and the internet was the most significant of these inventions, allowed people to use those tools in ways that would infringe other people's rights, including especially copyright. And so the providers of those tools could be held liable for all the nefarious uses of those tools. And Congress, in a bit of kind of perceptive lawyering, created immunities for those providers of those tools.
3: You also look at privacy protections and how that works in the United States.
4: Exactly. So there was very substantial calls for privacy protection in the 1990s. Calls basically that suggested no one's going to use the internet if they are worried about their privacy. Calls for new statutes that would protect us from the exploitation of our private information. Claims that our private information was our personal property and therefore should be regulated like personal property. If you took my private information, then you were essentially committing a theft from me. Now, of course, there are many people who still feel this today, that these corporations are exploiting our private information in ways that we find unsavory and unjust. But the fact that the Congress did not actively legislate new broad-gauge protections that protected privacy against these corporate entrepreneurs meant that these entrepreneurs had a freer hand. Now, that's a very substantial sacrifice that Congress made of our privacy, but at the same time, it really gave a fillip to these new enterprises. That is, what you saw essentially was two moves. One, a move to clear liability concerns from the minds of entrepreneurs, and the second, to allow them to exploit our private information in ways that maximized their profit. And so you got these two moves that created the ecosystem for the business model of Web 2.0. And that, of course, is you provide a platform, others do what they will to build it on that platform, creating wondrous new systems, Pinterest being the latest one, for example, and at the same time allowing those companies to offer those services for free by relying upon the advertising that they can generate because of the low privacy protections available to the individual users.
3: And in Europe and Asia, they really went the other way on both of these issues, the intermediary liability and privacy.
4: Right. Why we don't see these kind of Silicon Valley enterprises taking root across the world in the same way as we've seen in the United States. what we see elsewhere are stronger intellectual property rights for IP holders. So greater duties placed upon the intermediaries to police their systems so that the providers of these systems, these Web 2.0 systems, are more concerned about being held liable for the infringing behavior transpiring through their systems. So both for copyright infringement and trademark infringement. At the same time, we see greater concerns for privacy, especially in Europe, a very elaborate set of privacy protections that really say that no one can do automated processing of personal information about someone else without asking permission of that person.
3: You also give an example of Korea, which is one of maybe the most wired country on Earth. Tell us about Google's experience in Korea.
4: Well, the last part of my paper asks this question. Well, if you have liberal laws in the United States and strict constraints elsewhere, then you should really see the rise of Web 2.0 in the United States and no further. That is, these corporations should be stopped at the borders of the United States, foiled by the same laws that hampered European and Asian enterprises. In fact, of course, you see these companies becoming world titans, right? Facebook having now 850 million people, roughly, on its service across the world. And that's because other countries have not applied their laws as strongly on American enterprises as they applied it at home. That's a very odd result in international trade. That is, in international trade, we normally think of countries being hostile to foreign traders and preferring local entrepreneurs. In this case, we see the opposite. We see indulgence of foreign providers, and in this case, in particular, indulgence of American providers. Here's one example I offer in the paper. Consider Google's experience in Korea. So in Korea, there has been a requirement, it's under review right now, there has been a requirement that basically you have to identify any comment or blog post that you make on the internet with your national ID number. So that creates a sense of responsibility for your web activities. Sensible if you're really concerned about, you know, promoting very decent speech in cyberspace, but not healthy for the most robust debate, which requires more anonymous speech to be possible as well. Now, Google has took the position that this was infringement of the notion of free speech, that you should be able to speak without having to identify yourself as a speaker. Korea decided to implement this policy with respect to YouTube's Korean offering. So Google said, Google, which owns YouTube, of course, said, well, yes, we will no longer now allow for people to post comments on Google's YouTube Korean site. At the same time, they told Korean users, all you need to do is adjust the country setting at the top of the page to something outside Korea, and you'll then be able to write in Korean and put your comments there without this national ID. Now, you might have expected the Korean authorities to complain, to protest that Google suggested to Koreans a way to do an end run around Korean law. But instead, the Korean authorities said, we have no control of what happens over Google outside Korea, and so therefore we understand that this is going to be possible. So essentially, this showed a kind of the constraints that the internet provides on enforceability of particular states' orders meant that an American enterprise could offer a service in Korea that a Korean enterprise couldn't offer to Koreans.
3: Ironically, Google now has a real names policy for Google Plus, as does Facebook for its service.
4: Right. Yeah, it's kind of inconsistent, though, of course, as you know, they've modified that policy somewhat, or I don't know if they've officially modified it. They've said that they are modifying it, and Facebook has announced a modification to its real names policy as well. But you're absolutely right that the real names policy that they instituted with respect to the Google Plus network was inconsistent with their earlier statements in Korea about the importance of anonymous speech.
3: And if they really held to it, it might impede further innovation. I'm curious about also the so-called SOPA, the Stop Online Piracy Act legislation that's working its way through Congress in various forms.
4: So my paper is titled How Law Made the Internet. The power to make often implies the power to break. And in fact, if Congress can make the Internet, make Silicon Valley, it can also break Silicon Valley. And so Congress could do things that would make it so difficult to operate a network, an enterprise, that it's no longer profitable to do so. And this was the worry with respect to the Stop Online Piracy Act.
3: There's apparently some pretty big precedent for all of this. You write in your paper that 19th century American judges altered the common law in order to subsidize industrial development. What did you mean by that?
4: So there's a claim by a Harvard law professor named Morton Horowitz that we saw a transformation in American law that...
1: At the tone, we've reached the top of the hour. WIZULP, Newark. Radio Newark News.
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6: On today's broadcast... The United States and Iran present conflicting accounts of a preliminary agreement that could potentially extend their ceasefire and reopen the Strait of Hormuz. The chairman of Shinsegae Group plans to deliver a public apology for a Starbucks Korea marketing campaign that caused offense by evoking painful memories of the 1980 Gwangju massacre as he and others face legal action in the case. And with 9 more days to go before the local elections, a KBS poll reveals a neck-and-neck race among mayoral candidates in the city of Ulsan. This is KBS World Radio News. This is Eileen Cahill. The United States is reportedly saying it has reached a preliminary agreement with Iran that would require Iran to give up its stockpile of highly enriched uranium. But Iranian media reports dispute this claim, with U.S. President Donald Trump urging his negotiators not to rush and warning he will not accept a bad agreement. Yoon So-young has more.
7: The United States and Iran have reportedly reached an agreement in principle, both on reopening the Strait of Hormuz and disposing of Iran's highly enriched uranium, according to the New York Times and CNN on Sunday. The Washington Post, citing a senior U.S. administration official, said the two countries have developed a memorandum of understanding framework that would extend the existing ceasefire by 60 days while negotiations toward a permanent settlement continue. Under the purported framework, the U.S. side claims Iran would reopen the Strait of Hormuz immediately upon signing and take steps to restore shipping traffic to pre-war levels within 30 days. It says Iran would also reaffirm its commitment to never develop nuclear weapons, with its enriched uranium stockpile to be disposed of through a method agreed upon by both sides. But the memorandum still requires approval from both the U.S. president and the Iranian supreme leader.
8: If it succeeds, leave us not just with a completely open straits.
7: U.S. Secretary of State Marco Rubio signaled that reopening the strait could come first with the question of how to handle Iran's enriched uranium left for later rounds of talks.
8: That outcome. Obviously, that will require full Iranian acceptance and then compliance, and it will require some future work on negotiating the details.
7: On the other hand, Iran's state-run Fars news agency said nuclear commitments are not part of the current deal and that such matters will only be taken up during the 60-day negotiating period after a memorandum of understanding is signed. On the Strait of Hormuz, Iran also drew a clear line. While shipping volumes would return to pre-war levels, the timing, methods, and routes of transit would remain under Iranian control. Free and open navigation, as it existed before the war, would not simply be restored. Trump, meanwhile, took to social media to urge patience, saying he'd told his negotiating team not to rush and that time was on the U.S. side. Yoon So-hyang, KBS World Radio News.
6: Jung Yong-jin,
9: chairman of Shinsegae Group, which licenses and operates Starbucks Korea, will apologize in person in response to the public outcry against a recent marketing campaign that evoked painful memories of a brutal military crackdown on pro-democracy protesters in 1980. Shinsegae Group said Jung will hold a news conference Tuesday morning at the Joseon Palace, a hotel in Yoksamdong, southern Seoul, to offer his apology and announce the results of an internal review of the coffee chain's promotional event. Jung had issued a statement on Tuesday last week apologizing for what he called an inappropriate marketing campaign that should never have happened and acknowledging the pain it caused to the victims of the massacre, as well as to their families and the public. The controversy arose after Starbucks Korea used phrases such as Tank Day to promote its Tank Tumblr series last Monday, the anniversary of the May 18th Gwangju Democratization Movement. Critics said Tank Day evoked memories of the military vehicles deployed by former President Chun Doo-hwan to suppress pro-democracy protesters in Gwangju in 1980. Meanwhile, police are questioning additional complainants in a case against Jung and others in connection with the marketing campaign. According to the Public Crime Investigation Unit at the Seoul Metropolitan Police Agency, investigators questioned five petitioners, including Park Ha-song, a person recognized for his distinguished service during the May 18th Gwangju Democratic Uprising in 1980, at the Gwangju Nambu Police Station in South Jeolla Province. On Wednesday of last week, the five had filed a complaint against Jung, as well as former Starbucks Korea CEO Son Jong-hyun and others, accusing them of defamation and violating the May 18th Special Act. With just 9 more days to go before the local elections, a KBS poll reveals a neck-and-neck race among mayoral candidates in the southeastern port city of Ulsan. The poll asked respondents which of the top 4 candidates they'd pick if they were to vote the next day, and found that support for the Democratic Party candidate Kim Sang-uk stood at 37% of the total, putting him slightly ahead of his closest rival Kim Duk-young of the main opposition People Power Party, who finished at 32%. The Liberal Progressive Party candidate Kim Jong-hoon came in at 15%, while support for independent candidate Park Meng-woo stood at 3%. Ulsan voters were also asked who they'd pick if the Liberal parties fielded a single candidate, and found that Kim Sang-uk would take 45% support, while the PPP's Kim Duk-young was in second place with 32% and Park Meng-woo third with 4%. The survey of 800 adults residing in Ulsan was conducted by Hanguk Research from Thursday to Saturday and had a 95% confidence level, with a margin of error of plus or minus 3.5 percentage points. President Lee Jae-myung vowed Sunday to do his utmost to build a government that protects the lives of the people as the nation marked the 2,570th anniversary of Buddha's birthday. Speaking at a celebration at Joge Temple in central Seoul, Lee said his government would take the Buddha's teachings as its guiding light and work to care more closely for every citizen, especially those in the most vulnerable parts of society. Lee said Buddhist teachings have long shared both the joys and hardships of the Korean people, helping heal pain and embraced marginalized neighbors whenever the nation faced crises and sorrow. He added that the Buddha's emphasis on understanding and harmony rather than exclusion and conflict has served as a strong foundation for building a more united society. Financial authorities have urged investors to exercise caution ahead of the launch of single-stock leveraged exchange-traded funds tied to chip-making giants Samsung Electronics and SK Hynix. The Financial Supervisory Service issued a statement Monday emphasizing that since these products track only one stock, investors are directly exposed to the specific risks of those companies. South Korea is set to launch its first single-stock leveraged ETFs this week, offering products linked to Samsung Electronics and SK Hynix that aim to deliver twice the daily performance of the underlying shares, meaning daily price fluctuations could reach up to 60%. The regulator warned that the leveraged structure may compound losses in the event of a negative event, and stressed that these products should only be considered for short-term investment. Cloudy skies will give way to heavy rain in the southernmost part of Jeju Island and coastal areas south of the Korean Peninsula late Monday. Downpours will spread nationwide Tuesday, with up to 300 millimeters of precipitation expected in Jeju and up to 200 millimeters in the southern coastal areas of South Gyeongsang Province through Wednesday. Seoul and the surrounding areas will likely see rainfall ranging between 30 and 100 millimeters and up to 80 millimeters in Daegu, Gangwon, and Chungcheong provinces. And that's the news from KBS World Radio's News Center in Seoul. This has been Eileen Cahill.
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11: This is Bird Note. I'm Marcus Roston, a naturalist and birder in Buffalo, New York, where I love watching American herring gulls. One of my favorite places to find them is Freedom Park, a migration crossroads for birds and people. This was once a final stop on the Underground Railroad, where freedom seekers cross the Niagara River to safety. Gulls take refuge at the park year-round. Herring gulls may seem unremarkable, especially in winter when young birds all look the same in mottled shades of brown and black, but I feel my brown skin crawl when people call them rats with wings. It makes me think about who gets labeled a nuisance and who gets praised, whose features are admired and whose are disparaged. When we dismiss these birds as rats with wings, we miss something important. Though American herring gulls may seem common now, their populations are actually in steep decline. Watching the gulls at Freedom Park, I see a lesson in resilience and a reminder that there's beauty in shades of brown and black. This is Black Birders Week. To learn more, follow the hashtag Black Birders Week on social media and visit birdnote.org. I'm Marcus Roston.
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15: Today, writer and communications professor Frank Tavares looks at forgotten foundations. The University of Houston's College of Engineering presents this series about the machines that make our civilization run and the people whose ingenuity created them.
16: Several months ago, I was with a class of seniors at a local industrial park in New Haven, Connecticut. They were part of my business communication simulation class, taking management roles in a fictitious manufacturing company. We visited the site of their factory, a real building, in a real industrial complex with a complicated century-and-a-half history. One of the student challenges is deciding how to enlarge the building to determine their options in light of other nearby structures. The park director had given us site maps and was talking us through changes that had taken place throughout the area since it was first home to the Winchester Repeating Arms Company in the mid-19th century. She told us how building here was a challenge. The site drawings were incomplete, and those they had weren't accurate, not so much for what could be seen above the ground, but for what was hidden beneath. She told us that simple construction during the previous decade had often made them unwilling archaeologists. They'd found hidden tunnels connecting the buildings, even an entire boiler room that had been buried sometime during the previous century. Just the week before our visit, contractors drilling a soil sample for a parking garage had struck a water main that wasn't on the maps. The resulting geyser reminded them how ignorant they were about all that lay beneath. Several weeks later, I did an 8-day tour of historic sites in Israel. As I continue to process that information overload, I keep coming back to the archaeology of a place, how structures and stories can be lost, then found, then lost again. I stood within 1,000-year-old stone walls that had been built by the Crusaders and which had only recently been excavated from below a 20th-century parking lot. When I examined the massive 2,000-year-old building blocks of the Temple Mount Foundation in Old Jerusalem, it was from within excavated tunnels cut through 20 centuries and as many layers of history. Over and over, I was struck by how civilizations literally bury one another, sometimes with intentional aggression, sometimes for mere convenience. Either way, it struck me how easily we lose what was once common knowledge and experience, how easily we lose buildings, structures, and remnants of a way of life that once had the illusion of permanent relevance. So many examples where builders become de facto archaeologists, where they and we are surprised by the appearance of forgotten foundations. Whether it's a 2,000-year-old King Herod wall, a century-old industrial park, or just a badly documented contemporary building project, the permanence of the foundations we lay is often fantasy. Our foundations are so easily forgotten, they become, at best, no more than interesting puzzles for builders of some distant future. I'm Frank Tavares at Southern Connecticut State University, where we too are interested in the way inventive minds work.
2: Science.
17: Welcome back, everybody. This is Rick Pettigrew. Coming up, you'll hear four top news stories that came out this past week on Archaeologica. Send us feedback on the Archaeology Channel Facebook page or post a message on our social networking site, ArchaeoSeek. A Paleo-Indian site 12,500 years old is opening up a whole new avenue for exploring early human life in Connecticut. A huge Roman shipwreck with 6,000 amphorae has turned up off the west coast of Greece. An early church in Ethiopia is hard evidence for the earliest Christianity in East Africa. And burials, including so-called head cones, demonstrate that these mysterious headwear articles actually existed in ancient Egypt. The audio news team would like to thank our friends for helping us continue the show without a break since we started more than 18 years ago. 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And now here's Laura Pettigrew with the audio news from Archaeologica. We hope you find this to be a valuable part of your day.
18: Welcome to the audio news from Archaeologica. I'm Laura Pettigrew, and these are the headlines in archaeological and historical news from December 8th to the 15th, 2019. We start this week in the U.S. state of Connecticut, where excavations in advance of bridge construction led to the discovery of southern New England's oldest known inhabited site, along the Farmington River in Avon. As reported by the Hartford Courant, archaeological crews found the estimated 12,500-year-old evidence in January. The material is more than 5 feet under the present ground and belongs to a time known as the Paleo-Indian period. The site has been named the Dr. Brian D. Jones Paleo-Indian Site to honor the state archaeologist who died in July. The Connecticut firm Archaeological and Historical Services Incorporated led the dig. According to the principal investigator, David Leslie, the excavation turned up about 15,000 artifacts and 27 features. The artifacts found were mostly stone tools and fragments. Features are remnants of human activity recorded in the earth,
19: At the Avon site, these include an open fire pit or hearth and a number of post molds from temporary houses. According to Leslie, only a handful of Paleo-Indian features have ever been discovered in this part of the country. This site adds 24 to the count. The find will help researchers understand the first peopling of the northeastern area of the U.S. in a way never before possible. The site was discovered as the Connecticut Department of Transportation prepared to reconstruct the Farmington River Bridge. Under the National Historic Preservation Act, the DOT needed to look into potentially significant historic sites before building on or disturbing the ground. The bridge project required deep excavation for placing bridge abutments, and the artifacts and features were lodged about 6 feet underground. Such a deep dive would likely have been cost prohibitive to archaeologists working on their own. The DOT agreed to 100% data recovery of the site, however, leading to the land being fully excavated. All of the soil was sifted for artifacts, preserving a record of the site through excavation. The site might have gone undiscovered if not for Brian Jones, an archaeologist who had found previous Paleo-Indian sites and who led the first survey of the bridge site from 2012 to 2014 while working at Archaeological and Historical Services. That survey didn't turn up anything of note, but Jones wrote in the survey report that there could be something lurking deeper below the surface because of the site's proximity to the river. By 2018, Jones had become the state archaeologist, and his former firm was again hired to work at the site. This time, crews dug 5 feet down, and within weeks, artifacts and features were uncovered, and they had found a Paleo-Indian site. Even after Jones was diagnosed with cancer, he would visit the site nearly every week to share his expertise with the crews. His close connection to the site prompted officials to name the site after him. We travel next to the island of Kefalonia, off western Greece, where a huge Roman shipwreck from around AD 1 has been found, with a cargo of around 6,000 amphorae. As reported by the Daily Mail, the 110-foot-long ship, found off the fishing port of Fiscardo, is one of the largest four Roman-era shipwrecks ever found, and the largest in the eastern Mediterranean. According to the lead archaeologist, George Ferentinos, of the University of Petras, Greece, the wreck is half buried in the seafloor sediment, so the whole wooden hull might still be in place. The ship was about 110 feet long and 42 feet wide. Its cargo was at least 6,000 amphorae, the distinctive Roman two-handled pottery jugs designed to transport, store, and serve a wide variety of products, such as olives, grain, and especially wine. Fiscardo was an important Roman port, as shown by prior finds of Roman-style houses, bath complexes, a theater, a cemetery, and a tomb, dating from 146 BC to AD 330. Unlike earlier Mediterranean shipwrecks that were found by scuba divers, this one was revealed by computer images, assembled from side-scan sonar seafloor data. Side-scan sonar, or SSS, works by beaming out high-frequency sound pulses in a wide fan pattern from a boat floating on the surface. The reflected pulses can indicate different materials and textures. This is valuable for separating ancient shipwreck targets from other seafloor features with similar acoustic signatures. Authorities have not yet decided if the shipwreck is to be raised from the bottom of the ocean, but if it is recovered, further study could reveal more about its origin. The shipwreck study was published recently in the Journal of Archaeological Science. Now we move farther to the southeast, where an excavation in Highland Ethiopia has uncovered an early church that reveals the roots of Christianity in East Africa. As reported by Smithsonian Magazine, the find is the earliest physical evidence for a church in Ethiopia, as well as all of sub-Saharan Africa. The church site is in northern Ethiopia's Beda Samadi, an ancient town 30 miles northeast of Aksum, once the capital of the Aksumite kingdom. Aksum was a trading empire that emerged in the 1st century AD to dominate much of eastern Africa and western Arabia. Radiocarbon dates place the church construction in the 4th century AD, when Christianity was legalized by the Roman Emperor Constantine and began to spread more rapidly. The find confirms that was when Christianity arrived in Ethiopia, probably spreading through long-distance trading networks that linked the Mediterranean to the Red Sea, Africa, and beyond. It sheds new light on an era that is challenging to study due to the persecution that kept early Christians hidden. According to Michael Harrower of Johns Hopkins University, leader of the international archaeological team that discovered the church, the Empire of Aksum was one of the world's most influential ancient civilizations, but it remains one of the least widely known. Aksum linked the Roman Empire and later the Byzantines with distant lands to the south. Traders brought silver, olive oil, and wine from the Mediterranean to the Red Sea, Northeast Africa, and the shores of the Indian Ocean, returning with iron, glass beads, and fruits. Aksum's decline began in the 8th and 9th centuries, and its control receded to the Ethiopian highlands. Yet it remained defiantly Christian, even as Islam

the rise of Aksum. The temples show ancient ties to the Arabian Peninsula and reflect the influence of Sabaeans, who dominated the lucrative incense trade around the Red Sea. The team's biggest discovery was a massive building, 60 feet long and 40 feet wide, a Roman basilica. An architectural design originally used by the Romans for administrative purposes, it was adopted for churches by Christians during Constantine's time. In and around the basilica ruins were a diverse array of goods, from a delicate gold and carnelian ring bearing the image of a bull's head to nearly 50 cattle figurines. Archaeologists also found a stone pendant carved with a cross and incised with the ancient Ethiopic word venerable, as well as incense burners. Near the eastern basilica wall was an inscription asking for Christ to be favorable to us. The unusual collection of artifacts suggests a mixing of pagan and early Christian religious practices. In the Ethiopian tradition, Christianity came to the Aksumites in the 4th century AD when a Greek-speaking missionary named Frumentius converted King Ezana. The story of Frumentius may be apocryphal because the finds from Beta Samati show that the spread of Christianity was intertwined with commerce. Stamp seals and tokens show the many economic transactions in the town. A glass bead from the eastern Mediterranean and large amounts of pottery from Aqaba, in today's Jordan, attest to a cosmopolitan life. According to Harrower, the site will help us understand the development of these trade routes and their effects on regional societies. Politics and religion are important factors in shaping human histories, but are difficult to examine archaeologically. Beta Samati provides a welcome glimpse into the workings of both politics and religion in East Africa's first Christian kingdom. For our last story, we stay in Africa, but go back in time to ancient Egypt, where two burials include the first physical evidence ever found for head cones. The so-called head cones are round-topped conical objects seen in depictions of Egyptians from the New Kingdom through Ptolemaic times. It was thought that they might have been made of wax and sweet-smelling unguents that perfumed a person or signified a special status, or that they might be just a symbol, like a Christian halo painted over the head of a saint. But now, as reported in the December issue of Antiquity, two burials from Amarna show that head cones really existed. Both burials, one excavated in 2010 and the other in 2015, had real fragments of head cones resting right on the heads of the deceased. Both examples are fragmentary, but spectroscopic and chemical analysis shows they were made of wax, probably beeswax, placed around a cloth or cartonnage core. They date to the reign of Akhenaten, the rebel king who founded a new capital at Amarna and worshipped in a striking new way. The two burials are a woman aged 20 to 29 and a teenager whose sex couldn't be determined. The woman had long, thick braids with many extensions and end curls, but the youth's hair was a simpler style. The cream-colored cones on their heads take the shape of a low dome. The woman's was better preserved, measuring about 3.1 inches high by 3.9 inches across, or 80 by 100 millimeters. Neither individual had a wealthy burial. Skeletal analysis shows that both did labor-intensive work and suffered from occasional poor nutrition. In Egyptian art, head cones are worn by both sexes and all ages, at banquets, funerary rituals, in worship, or while they were being honored by the pharaoh, but also while hunting, fishing, playing music, and in childbirth. They could be linked to themes of sensuality, sexuality, women, and childbirth. They could denote high status or mark a special occupation, such as the women dancers for the pharaoh. While the new discovery doesn't narrow these possibilities down, it seems to cast doubt on the idea that the cones were perfumed with unguents, meant to melt onto the hair to scent and cleanse the hair and body. Chemical analysis detected no perfume, and the hair of the buried people, still well preserved, had no trace of the wax. Still, the cones were added after death, and any perfume would have evaporated long ago. Another possibility is that these working-class people couldn't afford expensive unguent cones, and instead wore a kind of dummy cone made from simple beeswax to show their aspirations to become higher class in the afterlife. The burial analyses now open a path for further exploration as more head cones are identified, either from previously identified grave goods or future burial discoveries. That wraps up the news for this week. For more stories and daily news updates, visit Archaeologica on the World Wide Web at archaeologica.org, where all the news is history.
I'm Laura Petter.

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1: This has been the audio news from Archaeologica, presented by the Archaeology Channel. 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
2: Hi, my name is Ken Chisholm. I'm the director of the Science Working Group at Radio Newark. I'm retired now, but I spent my career in the chemical industry after obtaining university degrees in forestry, botany, and biochemistry. 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
5: From Feature Story News in New Delhi, I'm Ishan Garg. Foreign ministers of the Quad grouping, which includes India, Japan, Australia and the US, are meeting in New Delhi with energy and maritime security at the top of the agenda. India's Foreign Minister Dr. S. Jaishankar emphasized how crucial it is for fuel-importing nations to seek reliable energy shipments during his bilateral discussions with Japan's Foreign Minister Toshimitsu Motegi.
6: I think particularly in this current situation, what is happening in West Asia or the Middle East is important because we are both energy-importing nations. Right. We are big trading nations. We have maritime interests. I would also like to discuss with you economic security issues because I think today that is very important for as a concern for all major economies. So once again, a very, very warm welcome. Very good to see you back.
5: Iran's top negotiators have arrived in the Gulf state of Qatar for further talks on the emerging peace agreement with the United States, even as it remains unclear how much progress has been made. U.S. President Donald Trump said negotiations with Iran were progressing well while demanding that Middle East countries sign the Abraham Accords after a deal is reached. Kate Fisher reports from Washington.
7: Now, Iran has said a degree of understanding has been reached, but both sides signaled that a deal was not imminent. And that suggests there are still significant disagreements to overcome, like the lifting of U.S. sanctions and, in particular, Iran's nuclear program. U.S. President Donald Trump's also linked any Iran deal with the Abraham Accords, demanding that Middle East countries sign the set of treaties aimed at normalizing relations with Israel. Mr. Trump's comments may be a way of appeasing Iran hawks in the U.S., but at the same time, ending the conflict with Iran would allow the president to extricate himself from an unpopular war that's seen fuel prices soar.
5: The UK has recorded its hottest May Day ever, surpassing the previous record set in 1922. Temperatures reached 33.5 degrees Celsius at London's Heathrow Airport and are expected to rise to 35 degrees Celsius. Lara Bentley reports from London.
8: Heat health alerts have been issued by authorities across most parts of the UK, warning that more vulnerable people are likely to require healthcare, including the elderly and people with pre-existing respiratory and heart conditions. The warning is set to remain in place until Wednesday evening. UV levels are also reaching unusually high levels across much of the UK, climbing to between 8 and 10, which is classified as very high on the World Health Organization's UV scale. Meanwhile, around 500 homes in southern England are facing disrupted water supplies, with utility company South East Water saying it has struggled to keep up with increased demand during the hot weather.
9: With FSN Spotlight, I'm Simon Marks. The US government on Friday published a second trove of data relating to UAPs, unidentified anomalous phenomena, what we all used to call UFOs. And that has once again set off a scramble to determine whether there really is something out there. Since the beginning of the month, more than 1 billion people have already accessed a first release of records by the Pentagon. Avi Loeb is the Frank B. Baird Jr. Professor of Science at Harvard University.
10: There are two possible interpretations. I mean, it's probably a mixed bag. Either these are all familiar human-made or natural objects, or there are some non-human-made objects. And either way, this matter is of great importance for national security or for basic science. I think it may represent a significant flaw of the American defense system if we're dealing with balloons. We know about the Chinese spy balloon that was shut down, and in addition to it, there were other balloons, and presumably the Chinese have many balloons over the U.S. that are not being recognized by the intelligence agencies. So that's a serious matter. Now, the question is, what are they? And most of them are probably human-made. I completely agree with that. But even if one out of a million is non-human made, that would be the biggest discovery humanity ever made.
9: And if you can't get enough of it, a third release of data by the Trump administration is coming very soon. With FSN Spotlight, I'm Simon Marks.
5: 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Stay tuned for further updates right here. But for now, that is the latest Feature Story News. Ishan Garg reporting.
4: The following piece comes from Backstory with the American History Guys. Each week, Backstory takes a topic, say birth, disease, or college sports, and explores the history of that topic in America. Historians Brian Ballow, Ed Ayers, and Peter Onuf host the show. Here's Ed.
11: Today, we tend to use the word terrorism to describe a lot of crime that simply wasn't an issue for much of American history. Bioterrorism, ecoterrorism, cyberterrorism. It's a word loaded with so much political baggage that it's nearly impossible to use it without making a value judgment. An act of terror is unjustifiable, but if you call it an act of protest, well, that's another story.
12: Yes, Ed, this problem goes back a long way. In fact, one of our producers, Eric Mennel, was mucking around and came across a 102-year-old book that dealt with these questions in, well, pretty unconventional ways.
13: Eric, welcome to the conversation.
14: Hey, guys, how are you doing?
13: Pretty good.
12: We're confused.
13: Yeah. Okay, so maybe some clarity can come now.
14: Right. So I was digging around and I came across this book by Jack London. Same guy who wrote Call of the Wild and White Fang.
13: Yeah, sort of a socialist kind of guy, right?
14: He was really sort of a socialist sympathizer, which is interesting given the time he was writing.
15: In the really early 20th century,
14: yeah,
15: right?
14: Exactly. So in 1910, he sat down to write this really sort of strange book called The Assassination Bureau Limited. And here's the basic concept for the Assassination Bureau. This guy, Ivan Dragomilov.
13: No kidding.
14: Yeah, really sort of the best name in all of 20th century fiction, I think.
13: Yeah. Way up there.
14: Right. Sort of Bond villain-esque in a way. He's come here from Russia, and he's decided that society needs some help getting along down the proper moral path. Mm. And the best way to get down that moral path is for him to kill the people who are behaving immorally.
13: Wow.
14: Yeah. It's kind of a crazy
12: idea. He is a forward-looking fellow.
14: So basically, he gets together this group of highly trained, highly efficient assassins and stations them all over the country. And anytime there's a terrorist group who needs to blow up a police chief or to assassinate a judge, they will perform the job for them for a small fee.
12: As long as Dragomilov, what's his name? As long as Dragomilov determines that the victim is morally corrupt.
13: Yeah, you know, interesting that judges are the targets you mentioned, Eric, because there's a lot of judgment in what Dragomilov is doing.
14: No, exactly. So this whole situation gets turned upside down when another guy walks into the picture. It's a young man. His name is Winter Hall. He believes his friend has been assassinated by the Bureau unjustly. Hmm. So he walks into Dragomilov's office and says, I want to take out an extra special commission. And Dragomilov's, okay, who would you like to take out this commission on? You know, we'll basically do anything for the right price. And he says, well, I would like to take out a commission on you, Ivan Dragomilov.
15: Whoa, nobody saw that coming.
14: Yeah, right. So a very complicated situation. Dragomilov says, all right, that's interesting. But, you know, we have rules here, and you have to prove to me that I have been morally corrupt.
13: It's one of those teaching moments we talk about.
14: So London's next move is pretty nifty. Dragomilov decides that yes, he, as a terrorist, has acted immorally, and the rest of the Assassination Bureau is also in the wrong for committing other acts of terror. Therefore, not only does he need to be assassinated, but so do all the other members of the Bureau as well. He sends out a telegraph to the assassins, basically saying, I have taken a commission on myself. It is now your job to kill me. Oh, and by the way, you better work fast because I'm coming to kill you too. So Dragomilov basically goes from city to city killing these assassins. I mean, he is really, really good. He's got this crazy move where he takes his thumbs and sticks it in their necks and they just die. I don't really understand.
13: We should try
14: sort of a pressure point thing. And he takes out, you know, maybe a dozen of these other terrorists before eventually they all wind up in San Francisco. And Dragomilov tricks them all to coming over to his house for a bite to eat. Meanwhile, he has filled the house with dynamite.
13: Are they stupid? Why would they come to his house?
14: Exactly. So this house is laced with dynamite, and Dragomilov is about to blow them all up. But unfortunately, his daughter comes knocking at the door to say hi. And he's like, well, now I can't blow up the house. My daughter's here. So everyone's in this very Tarantino-like situation where, you know, who's going to pull the trigger? Do I blow them up? Do they blow me up? So they call a one-hour truce. They go out to a restaurant that isn't laced with dynamite.
15: Always a good move.
13: Not on the menu, huh?
14: Right, okay. Right. They sit down for dinner and they get into another one of these, like, well, is killing people moral? Is it immoral? They get into one of these conversations. All the while, another assassin is sitting on the side with a bomb strapped to him, time to go off the minute the truce ends.
13: Well.
14: And you can sort of see Jack London writing himself into a corner here, right? The other assassins see this bomb and they say, well, you can't kill yourself. I mean, if you haven't behaved immorally, then you have no reason to die, right? Mm-hmm. He's like, oh, you're right. But I want to kill him, and I feel like that's my duty. And Jack London is sort of like writing this back and forth and back and forth, and it's really going nowhere. It's getting exhausting. And then all of a sudden, on page 122, Jack London stops writing right in the middle of the page.
13: Well,
14: he jots down some notes. He tries to map out where this could go, but nothing looks right. And 6 years later, Jack London kills himself.
13: No connection.
14: No connection.
13: Right.
14: No connection.
13: Okay.
14: But we never really get an answer as to whether or not any of these guys are actually immoral for performing terror.
13: Yeah, so it's a conundrum he couldn't solve.
14: Precisely, yeah.
15: So, Eric, unless you've been plowing through Jack London's papers, how did you find out about this?
14: Well, there actually was a version of the book published in 1963. The author Robert Fish actually decided to pick up the book and give it a shot. Jack London had left some notes on how the book might end, and then Fish wrote his own version of the ending.
15: You know, it is amazing, Eric, how much that sounds like many contemporary movies in which the lines of morality and immorality and justice and injustice are so blurred. You know, we're filled with cops who are anguished about the consequences of their acts and terrorists who seem to have some core of good in them.
14: Yeah, I agree, Ed. Nowadays, I think it's fair to say that most people accept a little gray area as to who is good and who is evil. But in 1910, I don't really get the sense that that was the case, at least not in the mainstream. And so it seems like Jack London decided to wander down that path before anybody really understood how confusing it was. And I'm not entirely sure that we're much closer than he was to finding an answer.
13: Eric Mennel is a producer at Backstory.
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17: Engineers at the University of Genoa are testing how artificial feathers might improve a plane's performance. The focus is on not a bird's long, stiff flight feathers, but a set of smaller feathers, called coverts. Using a computer model, engineers coated the wings of a mock airplane with artificial bristles that mimic covert feathers. Testing in a virtual wind tunnel simulation showed that as the wind speed increased, the bristles started to vibrate in a similar way to real covert feathers, reducing the drag on the plane by 15%. The researchers explained that while artificial coverts could improve a plane's efficiency, they may need a self-cleaning system to mimic the way birds preen their feathers to ensure efficient performance. And if these fine-feathered planes could use bird seed to fuel their engines, a revolution in aeronautics would surely take flight. This is Jennifer Pulley for Discovery Now.
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3: Today is May 26th on Tidbits in Time, an exciting day. Stay with me to hear about some bad strategy in war. We'll remember a TV variety show, cover a simple mistake with consequences extending 1,000 years, and remember a red letter day in manufacturing. Well, any color, really, as long as it's black. All that plus a hunted man who went to ground yet continued his crucial life's work. Tidbits in Time is next. It was May 26, 1940, that the Germans made a major mistake in letting British forces get away at Dunkirk. Using everything the English Admiralty could find, including civilian boats as small as 15 feet, some 338,226 British and French troops were ferried across the Channel. The other two most serious mistakes the Germans made in Western Europe were failing to capture Malta and Gibraltar when they could have. May 26, 1965, singer Homer Andrew Andy Williams was in the middle of the run of his weekly television show that aired from 1962 through 1967. He featured his own hit songs, plus regular performers like the Osmond Brothers, Bobby Darin, Dick Van Dyke, the New Christy Minstrels, Jonathan Winters, and Ray Stevens. One of the most popular variety shows at the time, each episode ended with what came to be known as his signature song, Moon River. On May 26, 1962, to clean up the Centralia, Pennsylvania dump, volunteer firefighters burned the trash. Unfortunately, the fire ignited an exposed vein of coal underneath and spread through a hole in a rock pit to some 400 acres of subterranean coal. It's still burning to this day and is estimated to have enough fuel to continue to burn for 1,000 years. The town has been evacuated and its zip code, 17927, has been canceled. May 26, 1927, the last Model T rolled off the production line at the Ford Motor Company. Sometimes called the Tin Lizzie, Leaping Lena, Jitney, or Flivver, Ford arranged for this one to be its 15 millionth. The first Model T was manufactured August 12, 1908, about 19 years earlier. Initially sold for $825, it eventually dropped to as little as $260. Chevrolet didn't get into the market until 1911. May 25, 1521, Martin Luther was declared an outlaw and his writings were banned. So he went into hiding in Wartburg, grew a beard, married, and translated the Bible into German. Reminds us of the guy who tossed out an old attic Bible, mentions it to a friend who asks details. Guy says it was just an old Guten something, and the friend splutters, "Gutenberg? That's priceless." The guy says, "Nah, this one was worthless. Some guy named Martin Luther had scribbled all over it." For your very own email print version of Tidbits in Time, showing up every day for free in your inbox, just send a request to adrian@tidbitsintime.com. That's adrian@tidbitsintime.com.
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20: Texas is a land of stories. This is one of them. It crept up out of Mexico, touching first along the brackish Pecos and spreading then in all directions, a cancerous blight burning a scar upon the land. Just another dry spell, men said at first. Ranchers watched water holes recede to brown puddles of mud that their livestock wouldn't touch. They watched the rank weeds shrivel as the west wind relentlessly sought them out and smothered them with its hot breath. Men grumbled, but you learned to live with dry spells if you stayed in West Texas. There were more dry spells than wet ones. No one expected another drought like that of 33, and the really big dries, like 28, came once in a lifetime. Why worry, they said. It would rain this fall. Always had. But it didn't. And many a boy would become a man before the land was green again. That is how Elmer Kelton's superb Texas novel, The Time It Never Rained, begins. The 1950s drought is a major character asserting itself maliciously and unceasingly throughout the book. The central protagonist is Charlie Flagg, a tough old rancher from a bygone era who refuses to take government handouts to survive the drought. Charlie says, "There was a time when we looked up to Uncle Sam. He was something to be proud of and respect, but now he's turned into some kind of muddle-brained sugar daddy, giving out goodies right and left in hopes that everybody's going to love him." Flagg takes you back to a time when charity was kind of a bad word. He warns against taking government handouts by saying, "It divides us into selfish little groups, snarling and snapping at each other like hungry dogs, grabbing for what we can get and to hell with everybody else. We beg and fight and prostitute ourselves. We take charity and give it a sweeter name." Charlie concludes that when a rancher takes government help, as well-intentioned as the government is, and as deserving as the rancher might be, he's given up something he can never get back. He's given up a little of his self-respect, a little of his pride, the pride he used to have in taking care of himself by himself. If you asked me to list the top 10 Texas novels of all time, I would put this one, The Time It Never Rained, in the top 5. Spend a few evenings with Charlie Flagg, and you will see the incomparable Texas spirit in its purest form. You will feel like you went out with your grandfather and checked all the fences, making sure they were horse high and bull strong. I'm W.F. Strong. These are stories from Texas. Some of them are true. And now you can join us on Facebook.
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22: I'm Dr. Anthony Lizowitz, and this is Climate Connections. For Will Brownback, owner of Spiral Path Farm in Pennsylvania, growing healthy food starts with growing healthy soil. On his 300-acre organic farm, he adds compost to his fields, and he grows cover crops that he later tills into the soil, where they add nutrients as they decompose. All this organic material helps create rich, loose soil, which benefits his farm in multiple ways. It can soak up more water, so it can reduce flooding and erosion during heavy storms, which are growing more common as the climate warms.
23: Soil with a small amount of organic matter may only be like your kitchen sponge, whereas a soil with more organic matter might be like a sponge you use to wash your car.
22: And the soil does not dry out as fast during dry spells, which are also growing more common in Pennsylvania. What's more, nutrient-rich soil can help plants grow stronger and increase yields. And research shows it can even enhance the flavor and texture of crops.
23: That's what makes a tomato go from, it's a tomato, to, wow, now that's a tomato.
22: So by building healthier soil, he can adapt to changing growing conditions and produce delicious, abundant harvests. Climate Connections is produced by the Yale Center for Environmental Communication. To learn more about climate change, visit climateconnections.org.
24: Hello, and welcome to Distillations, weekly extracts from the past, present, and future of chemistry. I'm Robert Hicks. Each week, we bring you stories on all things chemical, from inks to iridescence. Today, we'll look at the chemistry of the printed page. we'll take a tour of the Chemical Heritage Foundation's Rare Books Library and experiment with invisible inks. That's all coming up on Distillations. The Chemical Heritage Foundation's Roy G. Neville Historical Chemical Library is home to approximately 6,000 volumes from the late 15th to the early 20th century, including many of the most important works in the history of science and technology. Many of the works written before 1800 are especially rare, and some 400 titles are the only known copies in the world. These priceless books are old and fragile and must be maintained at precise temperatures and humidity. Besides containing thousands of pages of text, many of the books contain striking illustrations, some in black ink, but others in lush reds, greens, and blues. How did the printers of yesteryear make such bold colors? The answer for one of these hues is in today's Element of the Week. CHF's Audra Wolfe has more.
0: The element copper is everywhere, in pots and pans, roofs and gutters, electronics and medical devices. It's even in our bloodstream. But one of the oldest and most interesting uses for copper is in creating the color green. Buildings made with copper will take on a greenish tint over time. This is caused by oxidation, the effect of air reacting with the metal to form a patina. In the days before synthetic pigments, copper was a key ingredient in the artist's palette, used in paintings as well as illuminated manuscripts. The most common green pigment, verdigris, was made by suspending strips of copper above a bowl of warm vinegar, or, in wine-growing regions, by placing grape skins on copper plates. The copper reacted with the acetic acid to make copper acetate, which was then scraped off and ground into a powder. The green-blue pigment was often called Greek or Spanish green. Another pigment made from copper is malachite, a deep green color ground from the ore of copper carbonate. This method was very popular in the 15th and 16th centuries, and the resulting color was often used in Renaissance art. Later, in the early 1800s, emerald or Paris green was prepared from verdigris and copper arsenite, an arsenic compound, which resulted in one of the deadliest poisons ever used in painting. While some artists were using this tint in wallpaper, the French were rumored to use it as a rat poison. The color was discontinued after it was blamed for a number of human deaths. All three dyes were eventually replaced due to their toxicity. Now, most green pigments get their color from chromium, but that's an element for another show. I'm Audra Wolfe with the Element of the Week.
24: We know that chemistry can be used to create and preserve books, but how do conservators actually conduct this delicate work? CHF's Ron Brashear toured the Roy G. Neville Historical Chemical Library with Glenn Ruzicka from the Conservation Center for Art and Historic Artifacts.
1: I'm Ronald Brashear. I'm the director of the Othmer Library of Chemical History at the Chemical Heritage Foundation. Glenn and I are going to go back into the rare book room, and I'm going to show him some examples of books here in our rare book library. So let's take a look at one in particular here. Let me open up the case. Not only do we keep these behind locked doors, but we keep them in locked cabinets as well. So I've got a 17th century volume by Georgius Agricola, De Re Metallica. You can see in this case, whereas the paper, when it was first produced, is white, by the time you have the printer's ink placed on them, you can see how the ink has made the white paper brown, much different than in the margins of the book, which remain to some extent white.
2: What's different about printing inks and actually how much sizing there was, so how much how the ink was made and the formulation of the ink, so that could vary the amount of dispersion of ink through the page, and also the pre-treatment of the page before the printing, because it had to be wet out, softened somewhat to accept the ink. So that can also create a situation where the paper discolors over time.
1: Well, what I'd like to show you right now is I've got a manuscript here by Isaac Newton. And unlike the book we just looked at, for instance, of course, this is a handwritten manuscript. So in this case, now we have a different kind of ink. This is probably, I would imagine, an iron gall ink, mm-hmm. which was standard at the time on handmade paper. Now, I understand iron gall ink, especially if it's thickly applied, can actually eat away at the paper. And it looks like in some cases here there are a couple of dark spots where it's like Newton dripped some ink on the paper, and even one place here where it may have eaten through but been repaired.
2: These actually look very good, and the, we have a couple of different letters here, and you can see that the there is a variation in the ink. It's a very different compound than the printer's ink. I've read that in the 15th century there were thousands of recipes for iron gall ink. It's something that you could make, and it's a simple compound.
6: At the tone, we've reached the top of the hour. WIZULP, Newark. Radio Newark News.
7: This is DW News, our top stories. Israel's Air Force says it has targeted sites belonging to Hezbollah in Lebanon, including in the eastern Bekaa Valley. Earlier, Israel carried out strikes in several towns near the ancient city of Tyre, as well as towns and villages in southern Lebanon. Prime Minister Benjamin Netanyahu said he ordered the military to step up its offensive in an effort to crush Hezbollah. The annual Hajj pilgrimage, one of the five pillars of Islam, has officially begun in Mecca, Saudi Arabia. More than 1.5 million pilgrims have arrived from abroad. They circled the cube-shaped Kaaba in the Grand Mosque before going to the tent city of Mina. On Tuesday, they will gather at Mount Arafat for a day of prayer and reflection. A heat wave in parts of Europe has brought record high temperatures to some regions. The UK recorded its hottest May temperature of 34.8 degrees Celsius in southwest London. The mercury also soared to new records in at least 10 locations in France. The heat wave is made possible by an exceptionally warm air mass moving up from northern Africa.
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0: Ada was one of the most popular performers of her era, particularly for her duets with Billy Murray and Len Spencer.
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2: Science journalist Gaia Vince reminds us that the Anthropocene is not defined solely by the changes we've made to the climate, but to the sum of all those wreaked upon our home planet. In the introduction to her book, Adventures in the Anthropocene, A Journey to the Heart of the Planet We Made, she summarizes the situation.
3: We are an incredible force of nature. Humans have the power to heat the planet further or to cool it right down, to eliminate species and to engineer entirely new ones, to re-sculpt the terrestrial surface and to determine its biology. No part of this planet is untouched by human influence. We have transcended natural cycles, altered the physical, chemical, and biological processes of the planet. We can create new life in a test tube, bring extinct species back from the dead, grow new body parts from cells, or build mechanical replacements. We have invented robots to be our slaves, computers to extend our brains, and a new ecosystem of networks with which to communicate. We have shifted our own evolutionary pathway with medical advances that save those who would naturally die in infancy. We are supernatural. We can fly without wings and dive without gills. We can survive killer diseases and be resuscitated after death. We are the only species to leave the planet and visit our moon.
4: Gaia Vince recently did her own travel for the book, leaving her UK home and visiting remote places around the world to collect examples of small communities who are not waiting for governments to provide.

0: provide solutions to climate change. For example, she met a man in Nepal who, as his country's glaciers melt away, has figured out through trial and error how to build his own artificial glaciers.
1: Gaia Vince is hopeful that we humans will not only survive the new era, but thrive. We are adapting, even while we leave evidence of our civilization's excesses and poor stewardship in the rock strata for future anthropologists to find millions of years from now.
2: A million years from now, we will see signs of these big changes. For example, if you take our effect on biodiversity, the fact that certain animals are going extinct, maybe the Sumatran rhino, for example, that's an animal which will no longer have a genetic legacy. The DNA has run out there. That's it. That's the end of that branch. That's the end of the tree. But it would also be found in the rocks that there were rhino bones. And then suddenly they stopped, no more rhino bones. The same with, say, coral reefs, which are expected to be the first ecosystem to go extinct.
0: And there would be all these other man-made elements, I mean, chemicals, plastics, and so forth.
2: Yeah, exactly. Things like an aluminium drinks can, or aluminum, as you call it in the States. That's something which doesn't exist naturally. It's an element, but we have created it.
0: Gaia, your book isn't about wringing your hands in despair about these changes, but about illustrating the many examples of ingenuity that are being undertaken by groups that are trying to adjust to this new climate reality and to the Anthropocene. And you actually quit your job as a journalist to travel, often by foot. Can you give us an overview of where you went?
2: Well, I went to more than 40 countries. I got a one-way ticket to Kathmandu and then travelled through Asia, through Southeast Asia, then through Sub-Saharan Africa, East and Central, and then through the Americas from the bottom of Patagonia up to the US. I concentrated mainly on the Global South, primarily because that's where our global changes are affecting people in the most extreme way. I mean, that's where the biggest concentration of people are. It's where the biggest change is occurring, and planetary change and also societal change. And I think that's really important because, you know, how the poor get rich around the planet will strongly shape the Anthropocene, the trajectory of where we're going.
0: You write, and in fact, one of the themes of your book is that humans have this choice between using up resources and maintaining the status quo or self-determination. And you found a lot of examples of the latter, of self-determination. I wonder if you could just give an example in which people who are not governments or elites are finding ways to adapt to a changing climate.
2: Well, so that is something that astonished me, that the remarkable ingenuity of ordinary people. For example, as the temperature of the earth warms, glaciers are melting. So, for example, in Ladakh, which is a region of the Himalayas squashed in Tibet between Pakistan, China and India, they rely entirely on glacial meltwater for their crop irrigation. And without it, they migrate to the cities. And the glaciers are disappearing. They're disappearing very fast there. And I met this incredible guy, this retired railway worker, who was single-handedly building artificial glaciers and completely transforming the lives of his community, this Ladakhi indigenous community.
0: The man that you met, Norfol, I believe his name is?
2: Yes.
0: Okay, he was able to achieve this in a pretty low-tech way, wasn't he? He would channel and block precipitation that would otherwise flow away and then channel it so that it would freeze somewhere else, and he would have, you know, not presto, but instant glacier. Can you describe how this actually works? It's remarkable.
2: Yeah, as you said, he built channels in the shadows of mountains so that in the months where the sun didn't rise high enough to shine directly on the rocks, those areas were dipped and the precipitation was slowed so that it became frozen, so that it became an artificial glacier, essentially. I mean, it's not of the same scale, it's not of the same longevity as a natural glacier, but it does the job, you know. And then as the sun rises higher at sowing season, when they need the water, the glacier melts. So it provides this essential water that's stopping this community from disappearing. And he's built more than 10 now. I mean, these are the sorts of initiatives which, if they were backed by a more concerted effort, could completely transform areas. We're either going to have to build really expensive reservoirs, or we're going to have to somehow lower the Earth's temperature in order for the glaciers to return, or we're going to have to use this as a stopgap, this temporary artificial glacier method.
0: Well, I wonder if you could give another example, because what is remarkable about many of these solutions is that they do seem to be low-tech. Many are driven by just one person who took the initiative. And in the case of, I think it was Nepal, where a whole village was wired with the internet, which astounded you, because you walked into a room that would have been impressive had it been in London, and here it was, you know, in the middle of this village on this mountaintop. Can you describe that, and then why that is an important change and how that can combat the changes to the climate that are coming?
2: Yeah, so I climbed for a few days into a fairly remote part of the Nepalese Himalayas, with this incredible guy, Mahabir Pun, he's called, who's a former teacher, to find this village which didn't have electricity, didn't have telephone connection, didn't have anything really, and open the schoolroom door, and they were all sitting there on the internet, chit-chatting away across classrooms, and it was completely astonishing to me. And this, again, is this one revolutionary person who just imported a home Wi-Fi kit from the US and was able, never mind that Nepal's been in protracted civil war, essentially, for couple of decades, and where just ordinary tasks have become almost impossible, where there's no electricity supply across swathes of the country at any one time. He's managed to wire up these villages by using these kind of on top of the mountains point-to-point masts, where they just, you know, the atmosphere's thinner there anyway. And he's actually wired them up to Kathmandu, and then of course to the rest of the world. And once you have that communication, it means that your world doesn't stop at the village perimeter. That's what drives human inventiveness. That's what drives this incredible power that humans have had now.
0: Can you say more about how being wired, how this village, this remote village, being wired and connected to the outside world will help it prepare for the changes that are coming in the Anthropocene?
2: Well, so for example, instead of being cut off from the rest of their nation, let alone the rest of the world, and living as their parents lived or their grandparents lived, the children are learning from the internet school. They have improved health because they have telemedicine, so they use a sort of a form of Skype, essentially, over the internet phone calls. They can communicate around the world. They can ask for things they need. They're connected to markets. They can sell their yak produce and get money, which they can then invest in electricity or energy. They can plan for a future. They can contribute to part of this great humanity superorganism. They're all connected. And I think being connected is fundamental. It's what's changed us. We are now a much more global community. We're not a series of villages living in the past.
0: You discovered stories like this all over the world, in Africa too, and China. But I wonder if changes at the local level, no matter how inventive, if you don't have the backing of a government and of nations, are they really enough to overcome the forces that are coming? I mean, you could wire up, you know, the Maldives, they could be very connected to the outside world, but when that sea level rises, you may not be able to save those islands.
2: That's true. I mean, we're going to lose a lot of islands, and unfortunately, we're also going to lose a lot of people. But, you know, it's not a given that everyone's going to drown in sea level rise, or that we're all going to starve because of crop failure. It's not a given. You know, we still have so many choices. We have so many ways of doing things. We're learning ways of doing things now. Yes, there's a huge role for government. As to date, it's been incredibly slow. The change driven by government has been incredibly slow. In some countries, it's better than others. You know, people haven't been sitting there waiting, going, "Oh, I wonder when there's going to be some sort of international agreement." I mean, so some of the examples I put in my book are some of the more sort of interesting or extreme ones, but people are doing it for themselves. They have to.
0: Gaia Vince is a journalist living in the UK. She is the author of Adventures in the Anthropocene, A Journey to the Heart of the Planet We Made. Gaia, thank you so much for speaking with us.
2: It's been great. Thanks, Molly.
0: Thanks to our fully anthropic production team, Gary Niederhoff and Barbara Vance.
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0: Your ears have been attuned to Surviving the Anthropocene. 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
1: Hello, I'm Stephen Cass for IEEE Spectrum's TechWise Conversations. In June, the Supreme Court of the United States decided the case of Alice Corporation versus CLS Bank International. The case centered on patents held by Alice Corporation for computer-based systems that manage financial risk. CLS Bank challenged the validity of the patents on the basis that they were merely descriptions of abstract ideas which are ineligible for patent protection under U.S. law. In a unanimous ruling, the Supreme Court agreed with CLS Bank and struck down the patents. The case was closely watched by many who were looking to see how the end result would affect software patents broadly. Here to discuss the ruling is Linda Thayer, a lawyer with Boston-based law firm Finnegan, who specializes in high-tech patents, especially those used in the robotics industry. Thayer joins us now by phone. Linda, welcome to TechWise Conversations.
2: Thank you. I'm looking forward to it.
1: So, in a nutshell, what was Alice Corporation versus CLS Bank all about?
2: At a high level, the case of Alice deals with what exactly is subject matter that is eligible for a patent. As you mentioned, the claims here were to a computer-implemented process that is used in business. And there's a lot of discussion, and there were a lot of prior claims as to whether these types of claims are eligible for patentability at all. We saw it in Bilski, where the court addressed the patentability of business method type claims, and we're seeing it here again in Alice.
1: So one piece of legal terminology we often hear in relation to this case is people talking about 101. What is 101?
2: 101 is the section of the U.S. Patent Code that deals with patent eligibility. It acts as a sort of a first filter, a first gatekeeper. It's used by the Patent Office to determine if the subject matter of the claims is eligible for patentability at all before the claims are examined on other matters, such as novelty or obviousness.
1: So what does the Supreme Court ruling have to say about how lower courts have been determining patent eligibility?
2: Well, CLS came to the Supreme Court because there was a split in the Federal Circuit. The Federal Circuit is the court that is tasked with hearing all patent law cases and sort of setting the stage for the other district courts that hear patent cases. And at the Federal Circuit, the district court decision split 5-5, which did not give the patent bar and the public at large any guidance as to how this type of claim should be treated. The Supreme Court needed to take up this issue to decide that split and give us some guidance.
1: So critics of software patents point out that at heart, all software is just an abstract mathematical algorithm, and so they believe software should be ineligible for protection. Do you think the justices understand that software and mathematical algorithms are basically the same thing, and you know, how does that affect their reasoning?
2: Well, I don't exactly think that the justices think that software is all abstract and all ineligible for patent. In fact, there's some points in the decision where they specifically point out that there is some room for computer-implemented inventions to remain patentable. And there is nothing in the opinion that says that all software claims are abstract ideas. What they're focusing on, though, is does the implementation on a computer add something more to the abstract idea? And that's a little bit of a different test. They're taking, as a first step, they look at the what is the scope of what is patentable, and then they say, does the implementation on a computer add some additional functionality, some additional purpose, some additional extra stuff that transforms the idea into something that's patent eligible.
1: So in the light of this ruling, can we expect that more existing patents, especially software patents, would have their validity challenged?
2: Well, I do expect that. I do expect that, I think there's a tendency to group all software-implemented inventions into one bucket. And I don't want the message to be that all software-implemented inventions are specious going forward. I think what we need to focus on is the invention just a software coding of an idea that was already present, that was already well known? Or is there something inventive in the software itself? Does the way the software operate make the computer function better? Does it store data better? Does it encrypt better? I think these are all types of ideas that remain patentable, and that's what we should focus on.
1: How do you think this ruling will affect innovation in the software industry? Will it help stem the tide of patent litigation?
2: I think that it immediately makes a number of patents that have already been procured by non-practicing entities for the purpose of litigation more questionable. It immediately has that effect. So those cases that are already on file, those litigations that are already before the courts, I expect that there will be immediately more challenges based on Section 101. I think it will also lead to fewer filings of cases on certain on these types of computer implemented business method patents. I think in the longer run, it won't have a large effect on the software industry, because I think there are a lot of valid inventions out there that are computer implemented, and those will remain eligible for patenting.
1: How are you advising your robotics clients to plan for future patents?
2: Some patent applications related to computer-implemented inventions are going to need more detail in the application as to how they affect the function of the computer, how they improve the functionality of the computer, and more detail as to how that happens. I think, unfortunately, a lot of applications that are on file with the Patent Office right now may not have that level of detail and may have some difficulty getting allowed. To the extent a company has patent applications already on file at the Patent Office, they should expect additional rejections under 101. In fact, the Patent Office just a few days ago issued guidance to its examiners that in the interim they are rejecting almost all claims on 101. In fact, companies will also find that many of their applications that are cleared for allowance might be pulled back from allowance, pulled back from issuance. That guidance was sent out by the Patent Office to its examiners earlier this week. The Patent Office is clearly revisiting all claims that have issued on these 101 grounds, and I expect that they will be issuing fewer of them. I think that the trick to getting claims allowed will be to amend to focus on the additional functioning of the computer to the extent that support for those elements is already in the specification. That may be difficult for some people if that support is not in there.
1: So what can the robotics industry take away from all this?
2: Well, in a nutshell, this case deals more with computer-implemented business method claims than it does with true software inventions or computer-implemented inventions of the type that we find in the robotics industry. Robotics is often a combination of hardware devices that are operated by software. I think companies that are seeking patents in the robotics industry should focus on system claims that deal with the combination of elements, and to the extent they claim software applications, really focus hard on how the combination of the software and the hardware elements, which is the real novelty of a lot of the robotics inventions.
1: Well, Linda, that's very useful, and thanks so much for talking with us today.

the History in 5 Minutes podcast, the number one podcast for learning about anything in history in no time at all. I'm your host, Michael Rank. Today's topic is, where did vampire myths come from? The idea for this podcast episode comes from two things. The first is that for years, vampires have dominated popular culture. I would say to the point that the law of diminishing returns are kicking in hard. We've slogged our way through the Twilight saga for the last several years, which outside of mumblecore-loving teens annoy the rest of us. And there's a movie that just came out recently called Dracula, The Untold Story, which tries to take the Dracula myth and filter it through the Dark Knight, so you can guess how that turned out. The second reason I'm mentioning this podcast episode today is because there was a recent archaeological discovery of a number of vampire graves in Bulgaria, which we'll get to at the end of this episode. So let's jump right in. Now, the way that we understand vampires today, well, in the 21st century, they sparkle in the sunlight and they eat deer. But the popular understanding for the 20th and 21st century comes from Bram Stoker's 1897 novel, Dracula. It's considered the quintessential vampire novel and provides the basis for the modern vampire legend. They can't see their reflection, they must drink blood, they sleep during today, etc., etc. But where does the actual vampire myth come from, and how is it different from today's legend? Well, the notion of vampirism has actually existed for millennia in all sorts of different cultures across the world, such as Hebrews, ancient Romans and Greeks, and even in Mesopotamia. But the folklore that provided the basis for Dracula and the modern pop culture understanding of vampires comes from Eastern Europe, and particularly the southeastern part in the 18th century. That's why Dracula's home is Transylvania, which is in western Romania, and is actually a very beautiful place with lots of hills and mountains and forests. So if you get the chance to visit the area, it's actually quite picturesque. In most cases, the legend comes from vampires being considered remnants and revived evil beings who were suicide victims, witches, but they could also be created by an evil spirit that possessed a corpse, or the person was bitten by a vampire themselves. There were such strong beliefs of vampires that historians in Eastern European and Ottoman history have noted that communities would sometimes hold trials and even executions for people suspected of being vampires, and that there were a lot of totemistic ritual around the grave of a suspected vampire to prevent them from rising from the dead. So some of these practices of trying to prevent a loved one from rising from the grave include turning a corpse or burying a corpse upside down, as well as placing earthly objects like sickles, if they were a farmer, near the grave, which would satisfy any demons entering the body or appease the dead so it wouldn't try to rise from the coffin. Some historians think that this method actually resembles an ancient Greek practice, where they would place some currency, an obulus, into a corpse's mouth to pay a toll to the boatman in order to cross the river Styx into the underworld. Some other historians say that this might not have been to pay the boatman, but instead to ward off evil spirits. So in in Southern Slavic cultures, there were ideas of how to destroy a suspected vampire. The idea of staking is the one that's the most predominant and goes back several centuries. Okay, but why is there this folk belief of vampires in Slavic culture? Well, probably one of the best explanations is that the pre-Christian pagan roots of Slavicism, and Christianity didn't really come into southeastern Europe until about 1000 AD, when Byzantine Orthodox missionaries went into these lands. They had ideas of how the body and the soul work together that led to vampire myth. In this common Slavic belief, the soul is not considered to be perishable. They thought that upon death, a soul could wander and go out of the body for up to 40 days before moving on into the afterlife. Therefore, there are practices among pagan Slavs that you'd have to leave a window open for a soul to escape. Also, a soul was in danger of going back into its original body and reviving the corpse, or even entering another corpse. Therefore, you had to do certain things to prevent this from happening so that this vampire wouldn't rise up and wreak havoc on the neighborhood or the family. The person that really embodies the vampire legend is the Romanian leader, Vlad Tepes. We talked about him many, many podcast episodes ago when we looked at the most brutal leaders in history. Vlad Tepes was known as Vlad the Impaler, and he was a 15th century ruler in Wallachia, which was part of Romania.

0: who fought against the Ottoman Turks and was known for impaling his victims and committing act after act of unbelievable cruelty. Even though he had an undersized army, due to the sight of him impaling thousands of victims, the Ottoman Empire decided not to fight him because he was such a grim spectacle. So the legend of Vlad Tepes influenced Bram Stoker when he was researching his book in the late 19th century. So he immediately incorporated this legend of Vlad Dracul, and which became Dracula, into his book. But getting back to the recent archaeological unearthing that I mentioned at the top of this episode, the actual belief in vampires in Eastern Europe goes back long before Vlad Tepes. Archaeologists excavating the ruins of Perpekan, which is an ancient Thracian city located in southern Bulgaria, close to the border with Greece, found a unique and startling discovery. The city, which was inhabited since 5000 BC, but only discovered about 20 years ago, is believed to be the site of the Temple of Dionysus, which was the Greek god of wine and fertility. And among the finds of the site include a series of vampire graves. Professors amongst this archaeological contingent reported that they found a well-preserved medieval skeleton, which they termed a vampire grave. Metal was driven through the corpse to stop a quote-unquote bad person from rising from the dead and terrorizing the living. And they were often applied to people who died in unusual circumstances, like suicide. One skeleton, which was thought to be a man between 40 and 50, had a heavy piece of plowshare, which is an iron rod used in a plow, hammered through his chest. The left leg below the knee also had been removed and left beside the skeleton, so even if the corpse were revived, it'd be a lot harder to walk around. The plowshare weighed about 2 pounds and was dug into the body into a broken shoulder bone, so the collarbone was literally popped out. This grave dates back to the first half of the 13th century, showing that the idea of vampires was pervasive in Eastern European culture for a very long time. So the next time, if you have a younger relative who forces you to sit through a Twilight movie during the upcoming holidays, or young adult fiction vampires comes up, you can mention some historical fact in what would otherwise be a very dreary conversation. For more history like this, that's offbeat, obscure, but most of all, not boring, come check out my website at www.michaelrank.net. There, you can find podcasts and blog posts like this. I'll even throw in a free history ebook that you can grab right now at michaelrank.net/freebook. Have a good day.
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2: This is the World Industrial News for Friday, May 22nd. Brought to you by Industrial Info Resources of Sugar Land, Texas. Seeking to expand beyond its domestic market, Japan's INEOS has agreed to buy Chevron's 50% stake in Singapore refining company for $2.2 billion. According to Industrial Info Resources data, INEOS currently operates 132 plants in Japan, Australia, Southeast Asia, and Oceania. Enbridge announced this week that data center giant Meta Platforms has agreed to take all of the power from the Phase I construction of Enbridge's Cowboy Solar Power Plant and Battery Energy Storage System in Wyoming. The nearly 400-megawatt power project has an estimated investment value of $1.2 billion and is expected to enter service in late 2028. Calls for hydrogen pipeline development are growing across Europe and Asia, with the U.S. moving at a much slower pace. The trend is most noticeable in European countries vowing to reduce their carbon footprints. According to Industrial Info Resources data, more than $53 billion worth of hydrogen pipeline projects are active or proposed worldwide, with Europe accounting for about 88% of the total investment. After building up its footprint through a merger earlier this year, Devon Energy said it added 16,300 net acres to its Permian portfolio through a recent federal auction. Uranium producer Cameco has temporarily idled its Key Lake mill and reduced activity at its MacArthur River mine in Saskatchewan as a result of a bridge collapse in the region. The company's logistics problems may be coming to an end as transportation authorities said they were working to install a temporary emergency bridge by the end of May, according to news accounts. For details on these and other breaking news, read the full stories at industrialinfo.com. I'm Christine Ramos, reporting for Industrial Info News.

0: Hi, my name is Ken Chisholm. I'm the director of the Science Working Group at Radio Newark. I'm retired now, but I spent my career in the chemical industry after obtaining university degrees in forestry, botany, and biochemistry. 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Thank you and have a good day.
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2: You're listening to Making Waves from NOAA's National Ocean Service. I'm Troy Kitch. This spring's devastating earthquake in Japan registered in at a magnitude of 9.0. And that ranked it among the top five largest earthquakes in the world since modern record-keeping began in 1900. The quake triggered powerful tsunami waves, reaching heights of up to 24 feet high and traveling miles inland along the Japanese coast near the epicenter. As the tsunami receded, mountains of debris were carried back into the sea. Boats, buildings, appliances, plastics, metals, wood, rubber, all shapes and sizes of debris either sank near the shore or floated away. Today we're going to take a look at what we know about the fate of the debris that washed into the ocean last March. Where is it now? When is it going to make landfall? How much is out there? And is it dangerous? To help us answer these questions, we're joined on the phone by Carrie Morishige. Carrie is the Pacific Islands Regional Coordinator for the NOAA Marine Debris Program. I reached her at her office in Honolulu. I began by asking the obvious question. Where exactly is all of this marine debris right now, 9 months after the Japanese earthquake and tsunami?
3: We don't know exactly where. NOAA worked with NASA to get satellite imagery very soon after the tsunami, and we were, in fact, able to track the debris field. Some of the pictures that folks have probably seen in the media of the large patches of wood and other debris, those existed very soon after the tsunami, but as of April 14th, we were not able to track that debris anymore because of the fact that it dispersed so much. The satellite imagery that we have access to right now is not able to detect a single piece of debris floating in the ocean.
2: Carrie said that NOAA has received a few floating debris sightings from ships, things like plastic bottles, appliances, and wooden boxes. But because of the way the debris is dispersed in the ocean over time,
3: we don't have a good understanding at this point of the debris types that are still afloat out in the North Pacific, as well as the quantity of debris that might be still floating.
2: And because we know so little, she said it's really hard to say how dangerous this marine debris might be.
3: I could attempt to characterize how dangerous this debris is if we knew better what type of debris was coming. We're preparing for all types of debris, and for human health and safety, we'll continually be monitoring things such as radioactivity. The radioactivity of this debris is highly unlikely because it was washed out prior to the Fukushima disaster. We'll also be on the lookout for any debris items that contain hazardous materials, and we're working on protocols to deal with all of that. But without a good understanding of the specific types of debris that are still out there, you know, really can't estimate the danger of it.
2: Now, if you're surprised to learn that we know so little about the tsunami debris, you have to bear in mind that the Pacific Ocean is truly massive. It covers a third of the globe. And the ocean is a really dynamic environment. Now, if you have a mental image of debris from the tsunami floating along in a big giant patch, it's not like that at all. While there are certainly chunks of debris afloat, it's spread over a vast area. Some of it is sunk, some of it is floating below the surface, much of it may have been broken into smaller bits by the power of sun, sea, and weather. Here's what we know for sure at this point. The path of the debris is largely determined by currents and wind, and as it travels along, it's fanning out into a wider and wider area. Carrie

0: Did the knowledge of ocean currents, along with other variables like historical winds and weather, have allowed scientists to create sophisticated computer models to predict roughly where the leading edge of this marine debris is likely to be at a given time?
1: It's not real time. It's a computer model that uses algorithms to try and predict the movement of marine debris.
0: Here's a rough idea of how that movement works. If you look at the North Pacific Ocean, there are four major currents that form what's called the North Pacific Subtropical Gyre. These currents form a giant circular flow around the Northern Pacific. Carrie said that this is generally the path that the debris is following.
1: It's going to go from Japan across the North Pacific, skimming the top of the northwestern Hawaiian Islands, down the west coast with the California current, and then back across the North Pacific towards the main Hawaiian Islands.
0: How quickly will this happen? Well, Carrie said that the computer models predict the debris will likely reach the California coast sometime in 2013, then head back across toward the main Hawaiian Islands, reaching the island sometime around 2015. But the first landfall for the debris, that's imminent.
1: The debris is quite dispersed at this time, but it is making its way across the North Pacific current, and it's fairly close to the northwestern Hawaiian Islands.
0: She said that debris is expected to reach the northwest Hawaiian Islands as early as winter this year, pretty much right now. So now the challenge is to detect it.
1: The best possible information we could get would be real-time information from overlights or from very high-resolution satellite imagery. And then we would know for sure that what our models are predicting is actually where the debris is ending up.
0: Now, this is another case where it helps to get a handle on just how big the North Pacific Ocean is. When you think of Hawaii, you probably think of the chain of inhabited islands that stretch from the Big Island of Hawaii to Kauai, the main Hawaiian islands where many people like to vacation. But where the debris is expected to soon hit land is in the northern reaches of the northwest Hawaiian islands. These stretch from 1,200 nautical miles to the northwest of the main islands. That's about the distance from San Diego, California, to Vancouver in British Columbia. It's not an area that's easy to get to.
1: It is more complicated than that because it's a protected area and so far away from the inhabited main Hawaiian Islands or the West Coast or really anywhere, you know, the furthest archipelago from the big landmass, I think, in the world. You know, logistics for debris removal, debris prevention efforts are logistically very difficult, and because of the travel distance to get to the northwestern Hawaiian Islands, quite expensive.
0: But that's not to say that nothing's being done. I asked Carrie if she could sum up how the problem is being addressed. She said that there are several pieces to the puzzle. There's the modeling to try to figure out where the debris is going. There's the observational piece to nail down where the debris actually is now. And then there's the planning effort to address what to do once debris reaches shores and reefs. Right now, efforts are, of course, focused on the area in the northwest Hawaiian Islands, where the debris is likely to hit first. And it's a big concern. Carrie said one small boat washing ashore there could cause a lot of damage to the fragile reefs in the area, and other debris could cause entanglement hazards for animals like the endangered Hawaiian monk seal. The role of NOAA's Marine Debris Program in this effort is to help keep everyone moving in the same direction to meet this challenge.
1: So we're working with a lot of regional partners out here, including other NOAA offices and programs, obviously the co-trustees of the Papahanaumokuakea Marine National Monument, which include U.S. Fish and Wildlife Service, NOAA, as well as the state of Hawaii. EPA has also been involved, various state agencies, and a lot of the academia as well as industry are interested and getting involved as well. The numbers that have gone out in the media, 20 million tons of debris, you know, those numbers are unfounded. We don't know how much is out there. We don't have a good understanding yet of what types, but we are doing everything possible to build that understanding and at the same time not sitting on our hands and starting those planning efforts now.
0: She said that the public can help address this problem, too. If you happen to be traveling in a vessel anywhere in the North Pacific Ocean and spot floating marine debris, the Marine Debris Office has an email address where you can report what you saw, when you saw it, and where it's located. That email address is mdsightings@gmail.com. That's MD for Marine Debris, mdsightings@gmail.com, and we'll of course have that address in our show notes. And here's another way you may be able to help. For those of you who live anywhere along the West Coast, Hawaii or Alaska, the Marine Debris Program is looking for help to track marine debris over time along the shoreline. In a nutshell, this involves regular visits to an area to carefully catalog marine debris that you find. If you're interested in joining this effort, you can send a note to that same email address, mdsightings@gmail.com, to request a copy of NOAA's Marine Debris Shoreline Survey Field Guide. So now you have a pretty good sense that this is a really complicated problem, and it's one that will be with us for many years to come. Well, what's the worst case scenario? Well, there's a possibility that boats and other heavy objects could wash ashore in sensitive areas, damage coral reefs, or interfere with navigation in Hawaii and along the West Coast. The best case scenario? That most of the debris will break up, disperse, and eventually degrade, and largely spare coastal areas. Either way, Kerry stressed that we need to keep in mind that this isn't a one-time problem. Marine debris is a really big, ongoing global issue. In the Pacific, in particular, a lot of it ends up passing through the Hawaiian Islands in Kerry's backyard.
1: It is part of a larger problem, a global problem, and we see marine debris coming ashore on all of our islands every single day. So it's just not this one-off event, and we don't typically get marine debris, and now we are. We always get marine debris. There's quite a bit of accumulation areas in the main Hawaiian Islands.
0: So marine debris is a big problem that's not going away, and that includes the debris from the Japanese tsunami. And even in the best case scenario, we're going to be dealing with this debris for many years to come. Good news is that NOAA and its partners know quite a lot about marine debris and its challenges and how to meet those challenges, and there are a lot of people working to protect our natural resources and coasts. Visit marinedebris.noaa.gov for more on the Japanese tsunami marine debris problem and to learn much, much more about the global marine debris problem that we all face. We hope you'll also visit us at oceanservice.noaa.gov. And don't forget to check our show notes on our podcast page for that marine debris email address we mentioned a few minutes ago and for links to more information about the marine debris problem. 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We're at nos.info@noaa.gov. 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We'll return with our next episode in the new year.
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3: Hi there, it's Allison Partial. I'm an associate editor covering mind and brain at Scientific American. 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
4: This is Scientific American's 60 Second Science. I'm Suzanne Bard. Switching on the lights at night is second nature to most people in the developed world. But electricity isn't a given in many other parts of the globe.
5: Something like a billion people on our planet still lack reliable access to electricity. Think about folks in parts of the developing world that are living in off-grid locations. And for them, one of the central applications of electricity is lighting. And we need lighting the most at night.
4: UCLA materials scientist Ashwath Raman. Solar cells can provide remote areas with electricity during the day, but require batteries to store that energy for use at night. Raman's team has developed a potential solution, a simple thermoelectric device that generates power when it's exposed to the cold night sky. It's made possible by a phenomenon called radiative sky cooling. All objects, Raman explains, radiate heat.
5: And so what that means from the perspective of a surface that's looking up at the night sky is that it will all by itself send out more heat than the sky sends back to it. It escapes to the upper atmosphere and even out to outer space. And it's something that anyone can observe at night. So if you go and measure the roof temperature on your house in the early morning hours, say, you should read a temperature that is much lower than the immediate ambient air temperature.
4: Raman reasoned that this temperature difference could be exploited to generate electricity. His team built their device using an aluminum disc that acts as a radiative cooler. Its cool side faces the night sky, while its other side is warmed by the air around it. As heat escapes upwards, a thermoelectric generator converts the temperature difference into electricity that powers a small LED light. For now, the energy output of the device is just a tiny fraction of what a solar cell can produce, but engineering improvements could eventually boost its performance. Raman sees the device as a complement to solar, providing inexpensive 24-hour power generation to remote areas of the world without the need for batteries.
5: You can also think about, say, the polar regions where for several months of the year, there is no sun at all. So in those kinds of regions, this might represent one of the few ways you can actually generate power naturally at night.
4: The research is described in the journal Joule. In addition to lighting, Raman says the device could be useful for specialized applications, such as powering wireless sensors and monitoring atmospheric conditions. Or it could be a really cool way to recharge your cell phone at night. Thanks for listening. For Scientific American 60 Second Science, I'm Suzanne Bard.
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8: Today, the impacts of our assumptions. The University of Houston presents this series about the machines that make our civilization run and the people whose ingenuity created them. We're all laden down with basic assumptions that can easily govern our thinking and responses, blinding us to reality at times. I'll give some examples. Here's a recent and timely one. Some of you will know the not-too-obvious answer to this riddle, but hang on, there's a switch coming. A man and his son are riding along in an automobile. There's a terrible wreck, broken arms and legs all around. They're rushed to the emergency room and placed in separate cubicles. The ER doctor goes into the cubicle with the little boy and says, "I cannot operate on this child. He is my son." Question: what relation is the ER doctor to the boy on the gurney? Many people puzzle and stumble over this. The obvious answer had to be explained to me. It's his mother. Let me tell you, though, just who else flunked this riddle. Two of my female physicians and their female nurses. One had feminist posters all over her office. But the one that surprised me the most was a female ER doctor of a famous hospital here in town. This is particularly puzzling when you hear that more than 50% of the medical students these days are women. It just takes a while to change our automatic assumptions, doesn't it? But wait, there's more, as they say in the TV ads. I was with my family and some friends. Our 14-year-old grandson was there with a classmate. At one point, my grandson was in another room, and I posed this same riddle to his young friend. So I asked, "What relation is the ER doctor to the little boy on the stretcher?" He said, without any hesitation, "Oh, it's a gay couple, and it's his other dad." We adults who knew the usual tricky answer were stunned at this rather more up-to-date one. My grandson walked in, and I posed the riddle to him, and he replied, "Oh, it's a gay couple, and it's his other dad." I asked, "Do you guys have classmates with two dads or two moms?" "Oh, yeah," came the answer. Old hat to them. But notice he was still assuming the doc was a male. Later, we saw some gay friends. None of them thought of this more modern answer and were themselves quite surprised. I asked this of two gay couples, each with an adopted son. Neither of them got it and were as shocked and stunned as I'd been when my grandson's friend came up with the up-to-date answer. We're all laden down with basic assumptions that hold us back from advancement at times. How long were we wed to the ubiquitous Edison tungsten filament light bulb, giving off poor light and a lot of heat? We stayed with them through various energy crises, while light-emitting diodes were all around us in assorted electronic devices. We like the money our LED lights are saving us. As well, how long will it be before we convert all automobiles to the new fuel-saving hybrid car technology? I like the 42 miles per gallon I'm getting in mine. These assumptions stifle our creativity in untold ways. The challenge is how to stimulate our thinking to explore alternate pathways. I'm the Reverend John Price, and I'm interested in the way inventive minds work.
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6: Recharging your cell phone could soon be a breeze. That's up next on Science Elements. I'm Christine Suh. One thing that's always in danger of disappearing is the charge on a cell phone. But researchers at the University of Texas Arlington have found a novel way to keep those mobile devices juiced up. According to Chemical and Engineering News, the weekly magazine of the American Chemical Society, electrical engineers Smitha Rao and J.C. Chow have designed a tiny windmill whose blades spin in a circle just 1.8 millimeters in diameter. For perspective, consider that a single grain of rice could hold about 10 of these windmills. Chow estimates that hundreds could fit on a cell phone sleeve and be coupled to a charging device. Then, he says, you could simply wave your cell phone in the air and create enough electricity to make a phone call or send a text message. The windmills are made from a durable nickel alloy with a layer-by-layer technique used in very small machines known as microelectromechanical systems. The researchers have filed a patent on the technology, but are still figuring out how the limitations of the windmills and the physics of how they work. Chow says the windmills have survived a blast from an industrial-strength blower and an accidental fall onto the floor. Whether they can withstand the abuse of a butterfingered cell phone user remains to be seen. Well, that's all for now. Join us next time when we take a gander at the potential health benefits derived from the oils of a currently illegal crop. Science Elements is a production of the American Chemical Society, the world's largest scientific society. To learn more about the article featured in this episode, go to acs.org/scienceelements. Thanks for listening.

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1: Now the news. At Mongzhang, Chinese President Xi Jinping has called on China and Serbia to elevate the comprehensive strategic partnership to a higher level. He made the remarks during talks with his Serbian counterpart Alexander Vucic in Beijing. Vucic is on a state visit to China from Sunday to Thursday. President Xi called for expanded bilateral cooperation in emerging sectors such as artificial intelligence, the digital economy, green energy and advanced manufacturing. Chinese President Xi Jinping has called for further efforts to foster an even closer China-Pakistan community with a shared future in the new era to better benefit the people. He made the remarks while meeting Pakistani Prime Minister Shehbaz Sharif in Beijing. Sharif is on a four-day official visit to China. President Xi called on the two sides to advance cooperation in sectors such as agriculture, industry and artificial intelligence. Russia says it has told the United States it is carrying out systematic strikes on military-related facilities in Kyiv. The Russian Foreign Ministry says Foreign Minister Sergei Lavrov conveyed the message in a call with U.S. Secretary of State Marco Rubio, acting on orders from President Vladimir Putin. Moscow says the strikes are in response to Ukrainian attacks against civilians and civilian infrastructure on Russian territory. Russia has also urged the U.S. and other diplomatic missions to evacuate staff and citizens from the Ukrainian capital. The U.S. military says it carried out strikes on missile launch sites and mine-laying boats in southern Iran on Monday, describing the operation as self-defense during an ongoing ceasefire. According to U.S. Central Command, the strikes targeted missile positions and two vessels linked to Iran's Islamic Revolutionary Guard Corps near the port city of Bandar Abbas. A U.S. military spokesperson said the action was taken after Iranian boats were seen laying mines in the Strait of Hormuz and a missile site threatened U.S. warplanes. Iranian media reported at least four people were killed, though the total number of casualties remains unclear. U.S. officials quoted by American media said the strikes are over for now and do not signal the end of the ceasefire between Washington and Tehran. Hendrik Sabrendi reports.
2: Not a lot of details so far are forthcoming about what happened here, presumably overnight in Iran. CENTCOM did issue a statement a little while ago saying U.S. forces conducted self-defense strikes in southern Iran to protect our troops from threats posed by Iranian forces. Targets included missile launch sites and Iranian boats attempting to emplace mines. U.S. Central Command continues to defend our forces while using restraint during the ongoing ceasefire. Some other details we have. Iranian troops suspected killed in the actions here. Two IRGC boats, apparently, which were allegedly setting mines, were quote-unquote eliminated. A surface-to-air missile site in Bandar Abbas, which is the site of a major naval air base for Iran, that was struck. So those were the two actions that were taken by U.S. forces.
1: Canadian Prime Minister Mark Carney has called for an independent investigation into the treatment of civilians aboard a Gaza-bound aid flotilla, including Canadian citizens. In a phone call with Israeli President Isaac Herzog, Carney described the reported treatment of detainees as appalling and unacceptable. He also condemned remarks by Israeli National Security Minister Itamar Ben-Gvir and stressed the need to uphold human dignity and protect all civilians. The comments came after hundreds of activists from a Gaza-bound flotilla were detained and later deported by Israel following international criticism over their treatment. The U.S. Department of Justice reportedly says Saturday's shooting near the White House may have been an attempted assassination of President Donald Trump. This comes as the Trump administration seeks to overturn a court order blocking construction of a proposed White House ballroom. The Secret Service says officers shot and killed an armed man who opened fire at a security checkpoint on Saturday evening. A bystander was also injured. Authorities in Southern California say the threat of a major chemical explosion at an aerospace manufacturing facility in Garden Grove has been eliminated. Fire officials say the pressure and temperature inside a toxic chemical storage tank have continued to fall after emergency crews responded to the incident that began on Thursday. And that's the news. I'm Wang Zihan.
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4: Hi there, I'm Thane Maynard. When you see a flying fish, chances are, given its large wing fins, that your first assumption would be that it's a bird. Once they take to the air, they can flap and glide for nearly 200 meters, the length of about two football fields. There are about 40 species of flying fish, and with speciation comes morphological differences. The two-wingers variety have two well-built pectoral or side fins that provide them with lift that they need to fly. On the other hand, the four-wingers not only use their strong pectoral fins, but also tap into the power of their pelvic or bottom fins. However, the fin that makes the real difference is the tail, which is similar to a rudder on a boat, and it helps steer the flying fish during flight. How they remain in the air can be understood by looking at their anatomy. Flying fish have a rigid frame, streamlined bodies, a reinforced spinal cord, a large cumulative fin surface area, and lower body weight. These are all characteristics that allow the fish to stay in flight due to drag reduction, something that airplane gliders based their design on in the 1930s.
3: The 90-Second Naturalist is a production of Cincinnati Public Radio and the Cincinnati Zoo, with support from Cincinnati Public Radio members to spread the good news of the natural world.
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6: Garlic in different guises on This Moment of Science. A whole head of raw garlic with its white papery skin intact doesn't have a strong smell. Peel and chop a few cloves, however, and the odor of garlic takes over the room. But if you roasted the head of garlic instead of chopping it, the smell and flavor would be much more delicate. Why does the potency of garlic vary when garlic appears in different guises? If you're a garlic lover seeking to make the most of garlic's pungency, or someone who'd just as soon avoid the stuff, these two basic guidelines might help. Chopping garlic heightens the flavor and smell, while cooking mellows it. Here's why. When you chop garlic, you're cutting through the tiny cells that make up each clove. Inside the cells, there's a sulfur compound called allium, which by itself has no smell whatsoever. But in the minuscule spaces between the cells, there's another substance, an enzyme called allionase. When your chopping knife breaks the cell walls and brings allium into contact with allionase, a series of chemical reactions produces garlic's stinky, flavorful compounds. The more finely you chop, the more allium reacts with allionase, and the more potent the garlic. Cooking mellows garlic because heat deactivates allionase so that it doesn't react with allium to produce those odoriferous, flavorful compounds. That's why a roasted whole head of garlic has such a delicate, delectable flavor, while raw chopped garlic is the strongest and stinkiest of all. This Moment of Science comes from Indiana University. I'm Yael Cassander.
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9: Each year, more than 12 million people worldwide learn that they have cancer, and 7.5 million die from the disease. I'm Dr. Marcus Plesha, Director of the Division of Cancer Control and Prevention at the CDC. In many low- and middle-income countries, more people die from cancer than from AIDS, malaria, and tuberculosis combined. In the United States, cancer is the second leading cause of death, killing more than 500,000 every year. The World Health Organization projects that by 2030, without immediate action, the global number of deaths from cancer will increase by nearly 80%. Research suggests that one-third of cancer deaths can be avoided through prevention, and another third through early detection and treatment. Despite having proven interventions for cancer prevention, early diagnosis, treatment, and care, these things aren't widely available in low- and middle-income countries. At the United Nations meeting on non-communicable diseases in September 2011, leaders from more than 120 countries unanimously adopted a political declaration proclaiming non-communicable diseases, including cancer, a global priority and committing to take action to address them. Led by the World Health Organization, UN member states are currently working to develop a global monitoring framework with a set of targets and indicators, including ones for cancer, to support national implementation of non-communicable disease plans. CDC is working on a number of initiatives to reduce the burden of cancer around the world. For example, CDC is collaborating with the Pan American Health Organization to train health practitioners in Latin America to screen for cervical cancer using low-cost technologies readily available in limited resource settings. CDC has joined with the International Agency for Research on Cancer, the Union for International Cancer Control, and other organizations to create the Global Initiative for Cancer Registry Development in Low- and Middle-Income Countries. The initiative will help countries develop the capacity to produce reliable, high-quality information on the burden of cancer so that effective policies for cancer control can be developed and implemented. CDC is one of many partners working with the Department of State and private partners to leverage the platform and resources from the President's Emergency Plan for AIDS Relief to address the burden of cervical cancer in Africa. In August 2012, CDC is sponsoring a cancer conference which will include sessions on global cancer. We invite you to join us. 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
8: 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Question of the Week from the Naked Scientists.
10: Hello and welcome to Question of the Week from the Naked Scientists with me, Dr. Hannah Critchlow. This week we find out if we can use clever gene therapy tricks to escape detection at a crime scene.
11: My name is Rick Santiago and I live in Rio de Janeiro, Brazil. Imagine that a criminal knows that he runs the risk of leaving some incriminating material like hair or blood in a crime scene. Would he be able, by means of genetic therapy, to change the inner layer of the mouth to prevent that any cells that he left on the crime scene will still match his inner cheek cells?
10: We ask Dr. Paul Debenham, Director of Innovation and Development at LGC, the company that provides forensic tests for police across the UK, and he said,
12: the possibility proposed is of some sort of sci-fi mouthwash, which is able to transfer false DNA profile sequences into your mouth cells. To achieve an efficient DNA transfer, one would need to piggyback the DNA profiling sequences into a human virus to achieve infection of the mouth cells. Doesn't sound the sort of treatment many people would volunteer for. This treatment will not destroy the existing person's DNA in their mouth cells, so one would expect to see evidence of a multiple DNA profile and immediately suspect something strange was afoot. Current profiling methods can indicate the presence of more than one source of the DNA when the minor component is of the order of a few percent of the major component. There are many technical caveats to that ratio, but that's a ballpark figure that people can work with. If such a mouthwash technique ever became possible, then I could imagine that the sampling procedure deployed would just change to swabbing from a skin surface, plucking out hair roots, or the use of blood. Just a pinprick would suffice.
10: So, even if only a few percent of your own DNA was left in your cheek, DNA fingerprinting is so sensitive that it would still pick up the real you. But what about grafting tissue containing someone else's DNA onto your inner cheek? We asked Surrey University oncologist Professor Hardeep Panda.
13: If you do that, the take-up of the cells is incredibly inefficient, wouldn't last very long, and would most likely be sloughed off or rejected because they'll be from a different genetic background. So it's a nice idea, but I think this is one that won't be a problem for the police forensic folks.
10: So rather than trying to change your own DNA, we think that a better way to outwit the justice system would be to deluge the crime scene with other people's DNA. For instance, by emptying the contents of a vacuum cleaner bag into the area. Now, moving on, let's hop, skip and hope not to crash into next week's question.
14: My name is Colin McKenzie. I'm a retired family physician living in Santa Cruz, California. The use of ice and ice packs and even ice machines circulating ice water over injured parts of the body is increasingly popular in the treatment of all manner of soft tissue injuries and post-surgical events, including hip and knee replacements. I don't understand the physiological rationale of such treatment. Is there any evidence, other than anecdotal, of the benefit of such treatment?
10: So does the myth that ice can reduce injury swellings hold true? And if so, how? Send your thoughts to Chris at thenakedscientist.com, tweet at Naked Scientists, write on our Facebook page, or join in the debate on our forum, which is at nakedscientists.com/forum.
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17: Our brand of crazy. The Monday Morning Memo for December 1st, 2014. In 1879, Ferdinand Chaval was a postman in France who tripped on a strangely shaped stone and stumbled awkwardly forward. He was 43 years old. This would not normally be news, but Chaval continued to stumble awkwardly forward each day for 33 more years. His was not the 10,000 hours to excellence championed by Malcolm Gladwell. Chaval stumbled awkwardly forward for more than 10,000 days. The miracle he left behind in his garden is protected by France as a cultural landmark and admired by more than 100,000 visitors each year. Ferdinand Chaval was our brand of crazy. Just like you and me, Chaval initially dismissed his strange idea for fear that people would think he was crazy. But when the idea came back to him, like a boomerang thrown by an Australian shepherd boy, he said, "Screw it, let's do this thing." The next day, Chaval gathered cement and wire and picked up rocks while walking his 18-mile postal route.
18: In a dream, I had built a palace. A castle or caves, I cannot express it well. I told no one about it for fear of being ridiculed, and I felt ridiculous myself. Then 15 years later, when I had almost forgotten my dream, when I wasn't thinking of it at all, my foot reminded me of it. My foot tripped on a stone that almost made me fall. I wanted to know what it was. It was a stone of such a strange shape that I put it in my pocket to admire it at my ease. The next day, I went back to the same place. I found more stones, even more beautiful. I gathered them together on the spot and was overcome with delight. It's a sandstone, shaped by water and hardened by the power of time. It becomes as hard as pebbles. It represents a sculpture so strange that it is impossible for man to imitate. It represents any kind of animal, any kind of caricature. I said to myself, since nature is willing to do the sculpture, I will do the masonry and the architecture.
17: In the 8th Psalm, David considers outer space and then asks a question of God.
19: When I consider your heavens, the work of your fingers, the moon and the stars which you have ordained, what is man that you are mindful of him, and the son of man that you visit him? For you have made him a little lower than the angels, and you have crowned him with glory and honor. You have made him to have dominion over the works of your hands. You have put all things under his feet.
17: The 8th Psalm doesn't tell us whether God answered David's question that day, but if he had, I think God's answer might have gone something like this. David, David, David,
20: Have you never considered the laughter of little girls, or heard the songs of singers singing, or read the words of men unafraid, or seen the magic that leaps from the heart of every carrier of messages? Ferdinand Chaval took his inspiration from where he found it, even though it was ridiculous. My Christmas hope for you is that you might have the courage to do the same. You, too, are a carrier of messages. Tell me, what is your ridiculous dream? Roy H. Williams.
21: This true story could have been the script for a Disney movie. Tom Doyle, his wife, and seven kids started their business around their kitchen table 16 years ago. Their big idea was to laminate cards so that high school swimmers could track their progress without the cards getting soggy. That kitchen table company, Bag Tags, became the go-to company for event credentials and baggage tags throughout the United States, punching out more than 1 million tags a year for clients like the NCAA, Nike, American Cruise Lines, and Genworth Financial. 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
22: Mean genes. I'm Bob Carson with the Discovery Files. New advances in science and engineering from the National Science Foundation. Angry as a wasp. You can't blame it for anger management issues. The mean is in its genes. Researchers from Iowa State University, Penn State, and Grand Valley State University looked at aggressive behavior in wasps, bees, fruit flies, and mice to see if they share any genes consistently associated with aggression. And they found some. It's one of the first investigations using data sets of thousands of genes to see if there are shared genes related to similar forms of behavior in a wide range of animals. The team investigated the expression of aggression genes in paper wasps and found that these genes control the establishment of an individual's dominance over the group. In honeybees, aggression genes control altruistic and defensive behavior, like giving up one's life by stinging a predator, the ultimate take one for the team. In more solitary species, such as fruit flies and mice, the same genes control fighting for territory among males. Same aggression-causing genes in different species used in different ways. The team says this may mean animals like bees and mice could provide insights into the biological basis of aggression in all animals, including humans. A little mad science.
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24: From the Encyclopedia of Life, this is One Species at a Time. I'm Ari Daniel Shapiro, and I'm joined by Molly Samuel, who's been covering a story on Santa Cruz Island, which is where exactly, Molly?
25: The island's about 20 miles off the coast of Southern California, and it's part of Channel Islands National Park. It's really remote. It's surprising to realize that you're so close to such a huge metropolitan area. There are plant and animal species that live on the islands that don't live anywhere else in the world.
24: I guess it's a little bit like the Galapagos?
25: Yeah, that's right. And the animal that I've been reporting on is the island fox. Here's some tape from Lotus Vermeer of the Nature Conservancy.
26: These foxes weigh in at a hefty 4 pounds when they're fully grown. So they're tiny, tiny little foxes. They're almost cat-like, too, in their behavior and appearance.
25: The subspecies is Urocyon litoralis Santa Cruzae. And when I was out there on Santa Cruz Island, I didn't actually get to see one, which was really disappointing, but I've seen pictures, and they're like little gray fur balls.
24: They sound really cute.
25: That cuteness is a little misleading because they're also the top predator on the island.
24: Well, I guess that tiny little thing can become predator on an island.
25: Yeah, that's one of the things about islands all over the world is that since there are fewer species, there's less punishment for evolutionary experimentation. So the fox evolved out there. There was nothing bigger or fiercer than it, and it got to be the top dog until the mid-90s. And then their numbers began dropping really fast.
24: And did anyone have any idea what was going on?
25: At first, they couldn't figure it out. Here's Kate Faulkner, who's the chief of natural resources management for Channel Islands National Park.
27: Initially, you don't know. Is this just a one-year decline? Maybe food supplies aren't good, and then the population's going to bounce back.
24: But it didn't bounce back.
25: Right. They were puzzled for a couple years until they finally put radio collars on the foxes. And with the radio collars, they could tell that a fox had died, and More importantly, they could tell when a fox had died. Here's Faulkner again.
27: Foxes that were most active during the day were the foxes that were dying. And so that kind of shifted the thinking, and we started to look at, is there some kind of a daytime predator that is hitting these foxes?
25: And so they followed the radio signals coming from the dead foxes, and they didn't find those dead foxes on the ground. They were high up in the air. They were in golden eagle nests. Even though the fox, they had evolved to be the top predator, that hadn't stuck. They had lived for thousands of years on the islands with bald eagles, and bald eagles only eat birds and seafood. But the bald eagles were wiped out by the pesticide DDT in the middle of the 20th century. Once there were no more bald eagles, it opened up new habitat for golden eagles, which hunt land animals. And here I'll play some more tape from Faulkner.
27: What we think happened is that golden eagles that were prospecting for new territories, they would have found in recent years that, hey, there's this great food.

0: able to come up with some way to deal with it.
1: Right. So first the Park Service rounded up the pigs and the sheep and got rid of them because that's what had begun luring the golden eagles there in the first place. Rounding up golden eagles is not quite as easy. And when I was out on Santa Cruz Island, I ran into biologist Peter Sharp, and here he describes the process to me.
2: What we're going to be trying to do is netting them from a helicopter. So you sort of follow them around till they land, and then you shoot a large net over them from the helicopter.
1: It sounds like an action movie to me or something, which...
0: Yeah, like a lively chase scene.
1: Yeah, I mean, I guess that is what it is. And then they also... reintroduced bald eagles to the island, and they helped discourage the golden eagles from moving back.
0: And then the foxes rebounded?
1: Yeah, they did, though not completely on their own. The National Park and the Nature Conservancy were worried they would lose the foxes anyway because there were just so few of them left. So they captured a number of them and started a captive breeding program, which they called Foxes in Boxes. And it did all work. All the foxes have been released back into the wild. By last year, there were about 1,200 foxes running around the island, where there had only been about 100 just several years earlier.
0: Wow. It's a real success story.
1: It really has been. And the fox is still listed as endangered, but it should be coming off the list soon. And that'll make it one of the fastest species recoveries in the history of the Endangered Species Act.
0: That's Molly Samuel, a reporter based in San Francisco. To see some of Molly's photos and other audio clips from her time spent on Santa Cruz Island, go to our website, eol.org. Our series, One Species at a Time, is produced by Atlantic Public Media in Woods Hole, Massachusetts. For the Encyclopedia of Life, I'm Ari Daniel Shapiro.
3: Today is May 26th on Tidbits in Time, an exciting day. Stay with me to hear about some bad strategy in war. We'll remember a TV variety show, cover a simple mistake with consequences extending 1,000 years, and remember a red letter day in manufacturing. Well, any color, really, as long as it's black. All that plus a hunted man who went to ground yet continued his crucial life's work. Tidbits in Time is next. It was May 26th, 1940, that the Germans made a major mistake in letting British forces get away at Dunkirk. Using everything the English Admiralty could find, including civilian boats as small as 15 feet, some 338,226 British and French troops were ferried across the Channel. The other two most serious mistakes the Germans made in Western Europe were failing to capture Malta and Gibraltar when they could have. May 26, 1965, singer Homer Andrew Andy Williams was in the middle of the run of his weekly television show that aired from 1962 through 1967. He featured his own hit songs, plus regular performers like the Osmond Brothers, Bobby Darin, Dick Van Dyke, the New Christy Minstrels, Jonathan Winters, and Ray Stevens. One of the most popular variety shows at the time, each episode ended with what came to be known as his signature song, Moon River. On May 26, 1962, to clean up the Centralia, Pennsylvania dump, volunteer firefighters burned the trash. Unfortunately, the fire ignited an exposed vein of coal underneath and spread through a hole in a rock pit to some 400 acres of subterranean coal. It's still burning to this day and is estimated to have enough fuel to continue to burn for 1,000 years. The town has been evacuated and its zip code, 17927, has been canceled. May 26, 1927, the last Model T rolled off the production line at the Ford Motor Company. Sometimes called the Tin Lizzie, Leaping Lena, Jitney, or Flivver, Ford arranged for this one to be its 15 millionth. The first Model T was manufactured August 12, 1908, about 19 years earlier. Initially sold for $825, it eventually dropped to as little as $260. Chevrolet didn't get into the market until 1911. May 25th, 1521, Martin Luther was declared an outlaw and his writings were banned. So he went into hiding in Wartburg, grew a beard,

0: married, and translated the Bible into German. Reminds us of the guy who tossed out an old attic Bible, mentions it to a friend who asks details. Guy says it was just an old Guten something, and the friend splutters, "Gutenberg? That's priceless." The guy says, "Nah, this one was worthless. Some guy named Martin Luther had scribbled all over it."
1: For your very own email print version of Tidbits in Time, showing up every day for free in your inbox, just send a request to adrian@tidbitsintime.com. 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For Tidbits in Time, this has been Gene Vann.
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4: I'm Ben Hooper, and this is Weekend Odds and Ends, a special Friday edition of the UPI All News Minute for April 24th, 2026. First up, a wildlife rescue in Scotland is caring for three baby rabbits that stowed away in an offshore container and wound up on the deck of an oil rig in the North Sea. Ithaca Energy said the baby bunnies apparently took shelter in the container in Dundee, Scotland, before it was transported by road to Aberdeen and loaded onto an FS Aquarius vessel bound for the Valaris Norway oil rig on the company's Cygnus platform, located about 93 miles off the coast of Lincolnshire, England. Two of the rabbits were found running loose on the rig's pipe deck and were rounded up by members of the crew, who placed them in a box in the radio room with some water and fresh vegetables. The bunnies were transported back to Scotland, where they were turned over to the New Ark Wildlife Rescue for care. The FS Aquarius returned to the oil rig, where a third baby bunny was soon found hiding inside a forklift. The third rabbit was also returned to the mainland, where it was reunited with its siblings. Moving on from drilling for oil to a well-balanced old goyle, a California performer known as the Unicycle Granny was named the oldest unicycle rider in the world at the age of 69 years and 189 days old. Linda Jarrett, who started riding her unicycle at the age of 10, first earned the record in January 2023 at the age of 66 years and 234 days old. She has now extended her record with a December 2025 performance on a unicycle in a production of The Nutcracker. Jarrett performed in Florida State University's Flying Circus while she was enrolled as a student, leading her to a circus career and eventually jobs as a Hollywood stunt performer. She still performs on her unicycle, as well as showing off other acrobatic skills in regional and community theater productions. Meanwhile, in Moose News, a Montana moose went for a self-guided tour of Bozeman and even took a nap in front of a radio station also called The Moose. Olivia Ballinger, a student at Montana State University, glanced outside her apartment Monday morning and saw a moose running across a neighboring vacant lot. She sent video of the creature to her father, Travis Ballinger, who posted it to his House of Montana Realty business page on Facebook. Ballinger, who holds the property listing for the vacant lot, said he hopes the video of the moose running past his sign will drum up interest in the property. The moose was spotted all around Bozeman on Monday, and even settled down for a nap next to the Moose 94.7 radio station. Montana Fish, Wildlife, and Parks Information Officer Morgan Jacobson said the moose, which appeared to be an adult, was reported to officials, but they decided not to take any action. He said moose visits to Bozeman are unusual, but not unheard of. And finally, firefighters in Italy rescued a paraglider stranded in a tree, and the operation was observed by a curious spectator, a cow. Fire officials said two crews from Ivrea in Turin responded Thursday when a paraglider descending toward Vico Canavese became stuck in a tree about 26 feet over the ground. The firefighters used a ladder braced by ropes on each side to reach the man, who was then able to climb down uninjured. A video shared by firefighters shows the rescue being observed by a curious spectator, a local cow whose bell provided a soundtrack to the entire incident. For these stories and more national, international, sports, entertainment, science, and odd news from United Press International, visit UPI.com. Follow the UPI Odd News Minute on YouTube and TikTok. Leave us a comment suggesting some names for the trio of oil drilling bunnies.
5: Another Monday has rolled around, and it's time for the Public Square with Dave Zanotti from the American Policy Roundtable. I'm Wayne Shepherd. Dave, let's go to Missouri. How about that?
6: What is going on in Missouri? Or as you taught or turn, how do you say it in broadcast school the way you...
5: Missouri. Yeah, I worked for a news director one time who insisted it was called Missouri. You know, you got to pronounce it like the locals, so.
6: Yep, closer you are to the border, the closer it is. So, Missouri, or Missouri as the case may be, the legislature there has done something that's quite courageous. They have taken a look at the existing constitutional amendment that was passed in 2004 by the voters. Now, about 3 million people voted, and by a margin of about 95,000, the measure passed. What that means is if 50,000 more people showed up to vote for life, the measure would have failed. The measure... constitutional amendment is a really bad amendment. It is, it strips the legislature of authority to regulate something as important as abortion and the procedures around it and the safety features as well around it. And it also basically enshrines abortion. It's the plan of Planned Parenthood to do this in every state they possibly can, to write their business plan, their objectives and their agendas into state constitutional law so that the legislature, thus the people, can't have any say. Now, it's always a bad idea to let an industry write their way into the Constitution, whether it's the LGBT community, whether it's the marijuana community, whether it's the gambling community. I don't care if it's a polo club or an industrial bridge building company. It doesn't matter what. Constitutions aren't supposed to be corporate playgrounds, but that's what happened in Missouri, and now the legislature is going to put it up for repeal, possibly in as early as 2026. What will happen next? That's what we want to talk about this week.
5: All right, and we will when you join us each day for the Public Square here and online at thepublicsquare.com. 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
10: Hello and a very warm welcome to this edition of Inspired Minds. I'm Brendan O'Shea. Today we meet one of the world's experts on water, Ralph Eberhardt.
11: Water is not separable. You can't cut it in two. And it is a system that is interdependent. And where you have interdependent systems, the better solution is always going to be cooperation. And so where you can work towards cooperation, you're going to be better off. It doesn't mean to say that there won't be conflict. I just think that the conflict story is overtold.
10: Ralph Eberhardt has had 20 years of experience in water policy, primarily in South Africa, but also in Kenya, Uganda, Ethiopia, and Lesotho. He was the principal drafter of the key policy document for water services in South Africa, as well as the National Water Services Regulation Strategy. Ralph is an advisor to the Minister of Water Affairs as a member of the National Water Advisory Council. He's a PhD in water pricing from the University of London and was a senior partner at a public sector policy and consulting firm for 10 years. Well, Ralph Eberhardt met with my colleague Nathan Witkop, who asked him firstly if he believed people should, without question, be granted a right to water.
11: I think water would be what is considered a socioeconomic right, so that in a world with enough resources for everybody, there are a whole lot of people that do not have access to very essential aspects that they need to live. We'd call that a socioeconomic right, the right to water and to food and to housing, something that enables people to have a decent basic standard of living even if they are poor.
12: You just said the word resource there, and that's a key word here. It's a limited resource in many ways. Can we really have a right to water? Isn't that going too far in some instances?
11: Not at all. I think a right to water is really a right, it's a very limited right. It's a right to water for domestic use, which is typically only about 25 litres per person per day. That is a very tiny, tiny share of total water resource use. So in that sense, it's not limiting and it's not competing. It's something that is the very minimum for somebody to live and to keep themselves clean.
12: So when you say 25 litres per day, I take it from our discussions today at the Global Media Forum that you don't mean that this is a right to a free 25 litres of water a day.
11: No, I think that's not necessarily. I think you need to have systems in place that can provide a service like water on a sustainable basis. So if that requires money, it will require money, it has to be paid. So depending on the local country circumstances, that could be provided free if government can afford that, or it could be provided with some expected contribution from households.
12: And earlier you gave the example of getting people to think about the resources that they use, and you came up with an example of a cup of coffee. How did you arrive at this figure of 1,000 litres of water, or God knows how many litres, behind a cup of coffee?
11: I maybe shouldn't have mentioned 1,000 because I'm not sure of the number, but it is a large number of litres of water that gets used in the production of coffee. So when you grow coffee, it requires water to grow the coffee. The beans need to be washed and processed. The equipment that is used in it, all the transportation, there is water use in all of those activities. And it just means that you can't get a cup of coffee without having used water in its production. So the point is that a lot of our commodities that we use have what we call embedded water, and so they use or consume water, and we don't think of that, or we don't realize that. I made the point really just to illustrate that the 25 liters is very small quantity in terms of what an average person in a developed country would be using every day. You know, the number that's usually given for developed countries that we use 100 liters of water or 200 liters of water per person per day. But when you look at all the commodities and how much water is used in the food that we produce and consume, the amount of water that's used is much higher than that.
12: Does it really help in terms of achieve water efficiency or even really on the ground extend access to water by encouraging countries to sign documents that oblige them to grant access to their people? Does that really change anything on the ground?
11: I think if a government signs a document that says that they subscribe to the right to water, it creates a certain level of accountability. Obviously, that accountability is stronger if it's embedded in local legislation at the country level. Because once a country has made that commitment, citizens have something to hold the government to account to. So they're saying, citizens can say, you have promised, made this promise. Now, how are you translating this promise into a right, and they can trace the spending of money and the allocation of money in the budgets and can start telling stories about how money is spent relative to what the government's commitments are.
12: Didn't the UN Special Rapporteur on Water concede herself today that in terms of the Millennium Development Goals, that often governments have ways of being able to define their way around certain problems so that you can have goals and people can sign on to tasks, but in the end it doesn't really change matters on the ground?
11: I think, as I said, the accountability is stronger if there is local legislation. In the absence of that, there's always what I would call weaseldom, so to make excuses for why you're not doing it. You know, I think the best thing that citizens can do is to show comparative performance. So we now have internationally very good data, or reasonably good data, on progress that countries are making. And now some countries are making much better progress than others. And why is that? Because those countries have made a commitment and are honoring their commitment, whereas the countries that are not making progress, it's usually not for a lack of resources, it's for a lack of political commitment. So, I mean, it's really a story about transparency and accountability. And by getting a government to make commitments, one can start telling a story about transparency in terms of how that commitment is realized or not realized, and start holding governments accountable for how they spend their money.
12: You come from a country that does grant its citizens a right to water within the Constitution. Has it made a difference?
11: Absolutely. So in 94, a new government came in, and in the Constitution is a Bill of Rights, which gives every citizen the right to water, and it obliges the state to take a progressive steps to realize that right. So it needs to commit budgets to do that. And the government has done that. There's always an argument it could have done it better. But if you look at our progress over 17 years, we moved from an access of about 60% of households that had access to a basic water supply to over 90 or close to 95% over a period of 10 years, 10 to 15 years. So I think that commitment, you know, has resulted in a program of action, a commitment of budgets and systems to put that right into reality. So I think that's been very clearly the case. If you look at Kenya, for example, I mean, they have just recently put in place a new constitution with the right to water. And I think what you'll see over time is much greater transparency around what the current situation is and what the progress is and how budgets are allocated, because citizens can start asking the question to say, we have a right to water, we want to see you spending money on this right so that we can progressively get that right. So I think that mechanism is very powerful. I think it's arguably almost essential.
12: We've got every indication that water is only going to become more scarce over the decades ahead from intensive agricultural practices, from depletion of aquifers, from climate change is going to put pressure on water resources. Isn't it inevitable that the poorest in society are going to lose out either way, and that a right to water won't change that?
11: No, I'm not sure that in one sense, I agree with you, because the poor lose out. I mean, that's a sort of a natural political economy outcome, right? Almost wherever you go, the poor lose out. But there are countries that do a better job at looking after their poor than others. And it's not the case of resources, and scarcity, because domestic water use, you know, will never exceed 10% of the total water consumption in a country. And it's probably more like a few percent, less than 5%. So the issue of scarcity in terms of a right to have sufficient water to meet your basic needs is not an issue. Every country has sufficient water to meet their basic needs. It then becomes how you allocate the other resources or what resources you allocate to this. So I don't think any country really has an excuse not to prioritize the needs of its poorer citizens. If it is a government of the people and for the people. I mean, you know, that is the real question. Is the country or the government looking after the interests of the people? And that's a conversation to be had. And I think the human rights provides a conversation to be had to say that as a government, your first duty should be to look after the fundamental rights of your citizen. If you're not doing that, you are failing as a government, and the citizens have a right to expect more of you. And it starts with freedom of the press and ability to organize and democracy and those elements. But there's a kind of a material basis of living that is necessary that affords people rights. If people don't have adequate sanitation, their children get sick and they die. That's not, you know, that's a fundamental lack of protecting of those people. So, I mean, I think Amartya Sen, you know, had this notion of what he called equality of capabilities, that the role of the state is to make sure that everybody has equal opportunity, but not only an opportunity, but also the capability to take up that opportunity. So if you are a child and you grow up without adequate sanitation, the chances of you getting sick are so much higher than if you in a environment where you are getting sufficient water sanitation. So then the state is not providing the basis to create that capability for you to be able to contribute to society. It's denying you that right.
12: States' obligations to their domestic citizens is one thing, but internationally, water scarcity is going to pit states against each other. And you said that you don't think that this necessarily needs to lead to conflict. Why not?
11: Because of the complexity of the interactions of the system. So water is not separable. You can't cut it in two. And it is a system that is interdependent. And where you have interdependent systems, the better solution is always going to be cooperation. And so where you can work towards cooperation, you're going to be better off. It doesn't mean to say that there won't be conflict. I just think that the conflict story is overtold, because I think that the tendency to cooperate ultimately is greater than the tendency to be completely conflictual. So even in Israel, you know, with all of the conflict, there is still, as I understand it, some cooperation around water. It's not as good as it should be, and it ought to be better, but effectively there is cooperation that's happened because there are interdependent systems.
12: Theoretically, I can see how there's a big incentive to cooperate, but isn't this also a classic example of a tragedy of the commons, where everyone, it would be better off if they were to cooperate, but individually they have every incentive to kind of cheat the system at each other's expense, and then everyone loses out in the end.
11: Yeah, I mean, I think that is a reasonable point of view, and I'm sure there are situations where that's played out, and I'm not a prophet as to how things will unfold. Just to say that, you know, we see all around the world a tendency towards cooperation in economic systems. So you have these economic blocks of cooperation that are happening. That doesn't mean to say that the World Trade Organization has been a success. But, you know, I think the communication that we have with each other as ordinary citizens is strengthening. And I think, I mean, there is another point of view to say that the role of national governments is declining. It's becoming less relevant, you know, the more interconnected the world becomes. So, you know, I think this is an issue of political economy and politics, which is going beyond my realm of expertise at this point.
10: 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Jürgen Kuhn helped put together today's program, but from me, Brendan O'Shea, it's goodbye from the studios of Deutsche Welle Radio, Bonn, Germany.

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2: Are we the only animals that play pretend? This is Sandra Tinglo with the lowdown on science. By 2 years old, we understand imaginary scenarios. This helps us make future plans. As far as we know, no other animals can. Or are we just imagining that? Amalia Bastos and team from Johns Hopkins University say nay, with help from Kanzi, a language-trained bonobo. Researchers feigned pouring juice into two cups. One cup was pretend emptied, and Kanzi was asked to point out which cup still had pretend juice. 70% of the time, Kanzi nailed it. Huge news for us and apes. We now suspect our last common ancestor also played make-believe millions of years ago. Pretend cheers to that!
3: The Lowdown on Science is a production of LAist 89.3.

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1: This is UN News Today with me, Ed DeBray. The headlines. Essential medical supplies are being stopped from entering Gaza as WHO warns infectious diseases are on the rise. In Ukraine, deadly attacks are intensifying, forcing thousands to flee their homes and disrupting vital aid operations. And the UN High Commissioner for Human Rights calls on countries to end the involuntary return of Afghan refugees and asylum seekers. In Gaza, civilians continue to face daily violence, rodent infestations, and the spread of infectious disease, all being made worse by blockages of essential medical supplies, UN agencies warned on Friday. Vital supplies and equipment are being prevented from entering the enclave by Israeli authorities. World Health Organization representative Dr. René van der Wert told reporters in Geneva.
2: Without laboratory equipment and reagents, we cannot diagnose diseases and detect potential disease outbreaks. We're talking about hantavirus, we're talking about Ebola virus. This is not luxury. This is equipment that we need to save lives, to detect diseases, to alert the world about potential outbreaks and make sure that people don't die. And you can only imagine with the horrific living conditions, overcrowding, rodents, lack of water and sanitation, that this is urgently, urgently needed.
1: The senior WHO official said adding to these shortages, there have been 22 attacks on healthcare facilities this year alone, while barely half of hospitals are partially functional, and not one is fully operational. In the face of this, the WHO has helped local health authorities organise medical evacuations for thousands of patients to more than 30 countries. Efforts to increase the number of people receiving specialised care in Gaza are being led by the UN Agency for Palestine Refugees, UNRWA, although Israel's ban on its activities has badly impacted operations. Director of Health, Dr. Aikido Sieta, told reporters in Geneva that last year alone, the agency provided 4.5 million medical consultations in the enclave. Nearly 400 UNRWA staff have been killed during the Gaza war so far. Now, turning to Ukraine, deadly attacks are intensifying, forcing thousands of civilians to flee their homes and disrupting humanitarian operations as the war enters its fifth year, says refugee agency UNHCR. On Wednesday, a missile strike hit UN warehouse in Dnipro, killing at least two people and injuring others. The attack destroyed around 900 pallets of emergency shelter materials and basic aid supplies worth more than $1 million that were intended for displaced and war-affected communities near the front line. According to UN Human Rights Monitoring Mission in Ukraine, at least 815 civilians were killed and more than 4,100 injured during the first 4 months of 2026, a 21% increase compared to the same period last year. UNHCR says nearly 47 evacuees have passed through its supported transit centres since January, though the actual number of displaced people is believed to be much higher. Many families are arriving with few belongings, including elderly people and people with disabilities. The agency also warned that this could be part of a larger pattern after two clearly marked UN aid convoys were struck by drones last week while delivering assistance in frontline regions. And finally, to Afghanistan, where UN High Commissioner for Human Rights, Volker Turk, is warning countries to halt the involuntary return of Afghan refugees and asylum seekers, saying many face serious risks when they arrive home. According to UNHCR, nearly 270,000 Afghans have been deported this year, mainly from Iran and Pakistan, adding to the more than 1.3 million Afghans deported from the two countries in 2025. The UN says many returnees face arbitrary arrest, detention, torture, and other abuses after returning to Afghanistan. Women and girls, former government officials, journalists, civil society activists, and members of the LGBTQI+ community remain particularly vulnerable. Turk also expressed concern over reports that some European countries are resuming or considering deportations to Afghanistan, despite the country's worsening humanitarian and human rights situation. These forced returns violate the international principle of non-refoulement, which prohibits sending people back to places where they may face persecution or harm. Ed DeBray, UN News.
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4: The four faces in every store. The Monday Morning Memo for May 15th, 2006. You can be anything you want to be, was once the anthem of America. But we seem to have twisted that sunlit dream into a shriveled demon that whispers, "Hurry, hurry, hurry, and you can be everything you want to be." Too much to do, too little time. Tossed and turned by a too-much world, we're as tired as a termite in a yo-yo. And all along, we were just trying to find our way home. Why am I here? What is my purpose? Who are my people? 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
11: I'm Dustin Roy.
12: And I'm Rhett Elaine.
11: Dr. Elaine, actually, while this is airing, I'll probably be doing some traveling.
12: Okay.
11: I am heading towards Hawaii on December 28th, which I think will be the start of... What day is December 28th? I don't know.
12: Neither do I.
11: It's Wednesday. No, Thursday. But either way, yes, by the time the last episode of this is playing, I will be flying. I will be on a plane flying away.
12: Yeah.
11: But transportation has come a long way.
12: Oh, wow.
11: Especially in the United States.
12: Or the whole world, really, for humans.
11: The whole world.
12: I mean, okay, so let's think back a long time ago. 200,000 years. 200,000 years ago, how did humans move around?
11: Walking.
12: That's right. That's all they did. But why would they move?
11: Following animals, okay. Weather.
12: They weren't visiting their family, right? Because they didn't do that. They didn't travel for Christmas.
11: Yeah, they didn't travel for Christmas. It was out of necessity, I imagined.
12: And so they had to walk. But now the question is, how far can you walk in one day?
11: How far can you? Oh, that's a great question. I imagine like 20 miles.
12: Okay, that's unrealistic. That's how far you could walk.
11: Yeah.
12: Okay. Have you ever been hiking?
11: Yes.
12: And did you go on a trail or not a trail?
11: Not a trail.
12: There's no trail.
11: No trail.
12: Okay, if there's no trail, you're not going 20 miles.
11: Oh yeah, I'm not going 20. No. I mean, like if we're going trail, I'm talking like in a straight line.
12: Here. Right. You're on the road. You can easily walk 20 miles in a day.
11: No, hiking. Oh, maybe a half or a third of that.
12: Yeah. 8 miles. If
11: the terrain is good,
12: right,
11: and not too bogged down or anything.
12: So
11: even
12: when we talk about how far can you walk, we've already been influenced by things that humans have done, make trails and roads, which make things way easier. Mm-hmm. Without those, it is really difficult to move around. I mean, 8 miles a day is a pretty far amount.
11: If you got an army moving 8 miles a day back then,
12: you'd be happy.
11: You'd be a very happy general.
12: So that's how you did. And of course, we don't still just walk everywhere because you would never get home for the holidays, right? It would take one. There's water.
11: Yeah, there's a huge Pacific Ocean. My family lives in Hawaii, just so everyone knows.
12: Yeah, and so you couldn't walk there, but you could take a boat. And so that was the next really big form of transportation that the humans started using, and that's boats. And we'll talk about that on the next.
0: If you've got a story to tell, I'd like to hear you on the radio. Email steve@radionewark.org.
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14: For a number of years, exoplanets have been among the trendiest topics in astronomy. One of the easiest ways to spot an exoplanet is to look for the subtle dimming of a star's light as the planet passes between it and us. So far, thousands of exoplanets have been discovered. But this trick could also be useful to study objects in our own solar system. If astronomers wait patiently for objects in our solar system to cross in front of stars in the sky, it can reveal all sorts of information about that object. And now a team have done exactly that for a dwarf planet called Haumea, orbiting the Sun beyond Neptune. José Luis Ortiz led the study and was also among the first to spot Haumea a little over a decade ago. I called him up and asked what we can learn from studying dwarf planets like Haumea.
15: These objects hold important clues on the formation of the solar system because they are the remnants of the formation of the solar system.
14: Now, these are objects within our solar system, but one of the approaches you use to look at them might sound familiar to people who've heard about exoplanet research.
15: Yeah, the technique is similar to the transit technique used for exoplanet science. And in this case, what we do is to wait for a planet or solar system object to pass in front of a star and causing it an eclipse, blocking its light, sort of a transit, which we can measure with our telescopes. So we can determine the length of time that the star was occulted. Compared to exoplanet transits, these are very brief events because exoplanet transits take 1 or a few hours typically, but this is just a matter of a few seconds, maybe a minute.
14: For this technique, you don't just use one telescope, you use quite a few telescopes around the world, right?
15: Right. Usually we have uncertainties on where the shadow of the object falls on Earth. So we have to use several telescopes to make sure that we cover the exact area of the world where this occultation is going to happen. But also we need to determine the length of the occultation from several sites on Earth so that we can project those lines on the sky and then derive the exact shape of the body.
14: Does it take a lot of planning for one of these eclipses? How often does it happen that a dwarf planet or any other object out there happens to eclipse a star?
15: Yeah, it takes a lot of planning because it usually This happens maybe one, two, or three times per year. So it's really challenging.
14: In this study, you were specifically looking at a dwarf planet called Haumea, found a little over a decade ago. What was already known about this dwarf planet?
15: Well, we knew quite a lot of things. For instance, we knew that it spins very quickly and it rotates around its axis in less than 4 hours. We knew that Haumea was highly non-spherical. It has a shape which might be similar to a melon or also a rugby ball. And we knew quite a lot of things, but some of the important stuff was not really well known. For instance, the density. So we needed to improve on that.
14: So there were some things we knew about this little dwarf planet, some things we didn't. So you set out to use this approach where it eclipses a star. And what did your team find out using this technique?
15: We found out that the size of Haumea is bigger than we thought it would be. So Haumea turned out to be less dense. So this is important. But probably the most remarkable finding from our investigation was the fact that Haumea has a ring revolving around. And this was quite a surprise because we were not expecting to find a ring system around dwarf planet.
14: You mentioned that studying objects like Haumea tells us something about the early solar system. Does Haumea specifically tell us anything about where the solar system came from and what its origins were?
15: The fact that Haumea has a ring can tell us about the collisional scenarios and the collisional processes that took place in the early phases of the solar system, because the ring could have been caused by collisions with Haumea. But this is currently a speculation, because so far we cannot really tell what the origin of the ring is.
14: How do you feel when you do studies like this, that there's so much coordination involved, but there's this, I suppose, potential to find out some quite fundamental things?
15: Yeah, it's such a huge effort that we get nervous, excited, and it's a lot of fun when you finally found something interesting. Sometimes we have failed, and that is also sad. But fortunately, in this case, we had a huge success, and we were very excited.
14: That was José Luis Ortiz, who's at the Institute of Astrophysics at the CSIC in Andalusia in Spain. Check out his paper in the usual place.
13: Binge drinking, a common and dangerous behavior for all ages, is defined as 4 or more drinks for a woman and 5 or more drinks for a man over a short period of time. This risky pattern of drinking contributes to over half of the 79,000 deaths due to alcohol each year and a range of health and social problems, including unintended pregnancy, sexually transmitted diseases, interpersonal violence, and death through car crashes. Most binge drinkers are adults who drink too much from time to time and are not alcohol dependent or alcoholics. Effective strategies to create an environment that discourages binge drinking include increasing alcohol taxes, reducing the number of places where people can purchase alcohol, and reducing the days and hours when alcohol is sold. Binge drinking is a clear health threat for the drinker and for society. Be responsible to your family, your community, and yourself. Don't binge
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3: This is DW News, our top stories. Israel's Air Force says it has targeted sites belonging to Hezbollah in Lebanon, including in the eastern Bekaa Valley. Earlier, Israel carried out strikes in several towns near the ancient city of Tyre, as well as towns and villages in southern Lebanon. Prime Minister Benjamin Netanyahu said he ordered the military to step up its offensive in an effort to crush Hezbollah.
17: The annual Hajj pilgrimage, one of the five pillars of Islam, has officially begun in Mecca, Saudi Arabia. More than 1.5 million pilgrims have arrived from abroad. They circled the cube-shaped Kaaba in the Grand Mosque before going to the tent city of Mina. On Tuesday, they will gather at Mount Arafat for a day of prayer and reflection. A heat wave in parts of Europe has brought record high temperatures to some regions. The UK recorded its hottest May temperature of 34.8 degrees Celsius in southwest London. The mercury also soared to new records in at least 10 locations in France. The heat wave is made possible by an exceptionally warm air mass moving up from northern Africa.
16: Newscasts from around the world.
13: Today is May 26th. Let's take a look back at today in rock and roll history. 1962, the Isley Brothers' Twist and Shout is released on Wand Records. It would rise to number 17 on the U.S. pop chart.

1967, the Beatles' Sgt. Pepper's Lonely Hearts Club Band is released in Britain, 1 week before its American debut. The LP spent 22 weeks at the top of the British album chart and 15 weeks at number one in the U.S.

1973, Deep Purple's Smoke on the Water is released. The song is based on the true story of how someone had fired a flare gun into the ceiling of the casino in Montreux, Switzerland during a concert by Frank Zappa and the Mothers of Invention. The resulting fire destroyed the building where Deep Purple was set to record a live album the next day. The single would reach number 5 in the U.S.

1973. The Edgar Winter Group held down Billboard's top spot with an instrumental track that had been overdubbed and patched so many times in the studio, the band ended up calling it Frankenstein.

Lots of rock and roll birthdays today. The drummer and vocalist from the band, Levon Helm, born in Marvell, Arkansas in 1940. On the same day, Ray Ennis, he was the guitarist and vocalist for the Swinging Blue Jeans, 1944. Original Mott the Hoople keyboardist Verdon Allen, known as Fally, born in Hereford, England. The drummer for the Guess Who, Gary Peterson, born on this date in 1945. Guitarist Mick Ronson, who played with everyone from Bowie to Mott the Hoople, Bob Dylan, and more, and transitioned into the producer's chair as well, born in 1946. 1948, Stevie Nicks, born Stephanie Nicks in Phoenix, Arizona. Lenny Kravitz, born in 1964 in New York City, and in 1968, Gin Blossoms drummer Philip Rose. And that's a look back at May 26th, today in rock and roll history.

with old Mr. Crook downstairs, but ominous signs kept interrupting them. Black soot swirled around the room like the devil's dandruff. When one of them leaned on the windowsill, his hands came away streaked with yellow grease. And that smell! Midnight finally struck, and they descended the stairs. Walking through Mr. Crook's shop, crammed as it was with dirty rags, bottles, bones, and other hoarded trash, was unpleasant even in daytime. Tonight, they sensed something positively evil. Outside Crook's bedroom, near the back of the shop, a black cat leapt out and hissed. Inside, grease stained the walls and the ceiling as if painted on. Crook's coat and cap lay on a chair. A bottle of gin sat on the table. They swung their lantern around, searching for Crook. They finally spotted a pile of ash on the floor. They stared, stupidly, for a moment. Before turning and running, they burst onto the street and shouted for help, help! But it was too late. Old Crook was dead, a victim of spontaneous combustion. When Charles Dickens published this excerpt from his novel Bleak House in December 1852, most readers bought it hook, line, and sinker. After all, Dickens wrote realistic stories, and he took great pains to portray scientific accuracy in everything from smallpox infections to neurological disorders. But as soon as a few members of the public read about Crook's death, they began to burn up themselves in rage. Scientists at the time were laboring to debunk old nonsense like clairvoyance, mesmerism, and the idea that people sometimes burst into flames for no reason. And within 2 weeks, skeptics began challenging Dickens in print, igniting one of the strangest controversies in literary history. Leading the charge was George Lewes, who was always ready to attack superstition like a Victorian-era Richard Dawkins. Lewes had studied physiology as a young man, so he understood the body. He also had a foot in the literary world as a critic and playwright and as George Eliot's longtime lover. He counted Dickens as a friend. Not that you'd know that from Lewes's response to Bleak House. He acknowledged that artists have a license to bend the truth sometimes, but he protested that novelists can't just ignore the laws of chemistry. He wrote that these circumstances are beyond the limits of acceptable fiction and give currency to a vulgar error. Dickens fired back. He published Bleak House in monthly installments, so he slipped a rebuttal into the January episode, where he mocks critics of spontaneous combustion as eggheads too blind to see plain evidence. The coroner who examines Crook in the story eventually declares, "There are mysteries we can't account for." In private letters to Lewes, Dickens also mentioned several cases of spontaneous combustion in history. He leaned especially hard on the story of an Italian countess who combusted in 1731. She reportedly bathed in brandy sometimes as a skin treatment, and the morning after one such bath, her maid walked into her room to find the bed unslept on. As with Mr. Crook, soot hung suspended in the air, along with a yellow haze of oil. The maid found the Countess's legs, just her legs, standing several feet from the bed. A pile of ashes sat between them, along with her charred skull. A priest had recorded this tale, so Dickens considered it trustworthy. Nor was he the only author to believe in spontaneous combustion. Mark Twain, Herman Melville, and Washington Irving all had characters erupt as well. As with the nonfiction accounts, most of these scenes involved old, sedentary alcoholics. Their torsos always burned completely, but their extremities often survived intact. Most eerie of all, beyond the occasional scorch mark on the floor, the flames never consumed anything but the victim's body. Believe it or not, Dickens and these other authors also had some science backing them up here, because spontaneous combustion seemed linked with one of the most important discoveries in medical history. Chemists had recently proved that oxygen supported both burning and breathing. When coupled with the fact that blood delivers oxygen to our cells, many felt comfortable declaring that breathing involved a sort of slow combustion, a constant burning inside of us. And if slow fires burned inside us all the time, why couldn't they flare up on occasion? Especially in alcoholics, whose very organs were dripping with gin or rum. As for what sets the fires off, perhaps it was fevers or raging hot tempers. In defending spontaneous combustion, then, Dickens was throwing more fuel onto a smoldering scientific debate. Lewes, however, was having none of this. He dismissed Dickens' sources as humorous but not convincing, noting that several were over a century old. Lewes also pointed out that none of these supposedly factual accounts were written by eyewitnesses. The author had always heard the story secondhand, from a cousin's friend or a landlord's brother-in-law.
Most damning of all, Lou's

cited recent experiments in physiology. These revealed that the liver metabolizes booze, breaking it down for elimination, so the organs of even an alcoholic aren't really soaking in alcohol. Even if they were, the body is mostly water, so it wouldn't set on fire anyway. And doctors knew by then that fevers don't burn nearly hot enough to ignite human tissue. Dickens and Lewes continued to bicker for 10 months, then mutually dropped the matter when the final installment of Bleak House finally appeared in September 1853. History has, of course, judged Lewes the winner here. Outside the tabloids, no human being has ever spontaneously combusted. But back then, the idea of spontaneous combustion wasn't as vulgar and ridiculous as Lewes claimed. Plus, Dickens was undeniably right about one thing, that in human affairs, spontaneous combustion can happen. Friendships and reputations can ignite instantly and consume themselves in smoke and ashes. Dickens and Lewes eventually patched things up, but for those 10 months in 1853, the fires burned awfully hot in London. We hope you've enjoyed this spooky feature episode of Science Elements. Send your thoughts and feedback to elements@acs.org. This episode was written by Sam Keen and produced by Alexa Billow. Music by Darren Curtis and Kevin McLeod. License details are listed in the episode description.

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1: Welcome back, everybody. This is Rick Pettigrew to hand off our top news stories from this past week of Archaeologica. Send us feedback on the Archaeology Channel Facebook page or post a message on our social networking site, ArchaeoSeek. A newly uncovered Chinese tomb inscription confirms that an ancient ruler was reinstated as emperor long after his death. New analysis indicates that a prehistoric Texas mummy died of constipation with intestines full of grasshoppers. A cuneiform tablet found at the ancient Hittite capital of Hattusha is the first evidence of a long-lost language. And archaeologists in Norway celebrate the discovery of a completely intact 3,000-year-old arrow revealed by a melting glacier. 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Again, that link is heritagetac.org. Our tour program, TAC Tours, will continue in 2024 with our fifth tour of incredible sites in Iran. 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And now, here's Laura Kennedy with the audio news from Archaeologica. We hope you find this to be a valuable part of your day.
2: Welcome to the audio news from Archaeologica. I'm Laura Kennedy, and these are the headlines in archaeological and historical news for the week of September 24th through the 30th, 2023. We begin this week in Shanxi Province, China, where a 1,400-year-old tomb confirms the historical accounts of imperial takeovers and executions at the beginning of the Northern Zhou Dynasty. As reported by LiveScience.com, these power struggles at the dynasty's founding were previously known only from historical records. According to the Chinese news agency Xinhua, archaeologists from the Shanxi Academy have now unearthed the tomb of Emperor Shaomin, also known by his personal name Yuan Zhu. Zhu is regarded as the founder of the Northern Zhou Dynasty in AD 557, but according to early histories, he was deposed and executed after only a few months of rule. His tomb near Xianyang, about 560 miles southwest of Beijing, is inscribed with his epitaph, written in characters painted with cinnabar, a red mineral form of mercuric sulfide. The inscription identifies him as a duke, not an emperor. His rank had been reduced when he was deposed, killed, and buried, and it was only many decades later that he was acknowledged again as an emperor. Archaeologists unearthed the tomb in an area where the tomb of Zhu's younger brother, Yuan Yu, had been found previously. The tomb of yet another Yuan Yang, known as Emperor Wu of the Northern Zhou, lies a few miles away. Zhu's tomb is a deep single room, more than 30 feet below ground, and about 184 feet long. Grave robbers disturbed it long ago, but it still contained 146 artifacts, including terracotta figurines and pottery. The inscription is the first physical evidence of the political struggle that took place during the founding of the Northern Zhou Dynasty. This period was called the Northern and Southern Dynasties from AD 420 to 589. The multiple kingdoms were fragmented by civil wars and political chaos. Zhu was a son of Yuan Tai, a powerful Western Wei dynasty general who died in 556. In 557, with the support of his cousin and guardian, the warlord Yuan Hu, Zhu ascended the throne. However, Zhu rebelled against control by Hu, so Hu had him deposed and executed within a few months. He then replaced Zhu with another brother, Yuan Yu, who ruled as Emperor Ming. Then Hu became displeased with Ming and had him poisoned. He continued to control the Northern Zhou Dynasty through other puppet rulers until he was assassinated in 572 by a group loyal to yet another brother, Yuan Yang, who became Emperor Wu. It was then that Zhu was officially proclaimed the first emperor of the Northern Zhou Dynasty, Emperor Shaomin, 37 years after his death. Next, we go to Texas, where the remains of a mummified man confirm that he died about 1,200 years ago from constipation. Not only was his colon grotesquely swollen to 6 times its normal diameter, but the blockage has been identified as consisting heavily of grasshoppers. As reported by IFLScience.com, the Skiles mummy, discovered in the lower Pecos Canyonlands of South Texas by Guy Skiles, is one of nearly 150 mummified bodies found in the area. However, this adult male's remains were particularly well preserved, from his full head of hair to the evidence of his cause of death. The hair allowed scientists to analyze the man's nutritional status compared to other individuals. The gastrointestinal contents likewise revealed much about his diet, especially during the final months of his life. The Skiles mummy died of Chagas disease, a disease associated with warm regions of the Western Hemisphere transmitted by insects. Chagas disease is lifelong and often low-level, but can become acute when cardiac or gastrointestinal complications arise. The Skiles mummy ended up with the gastrointestinal version, causing so many problems that he eventually became unable to absorb proteins properly when he was between 35 and 45 years old, leading to malnutrition. He could not move much in the weeks and months before his death. This means that his family or community would have cared intensively for him, including bringing him food. One of the foods being prepared for him in large amounts was grasshoppers. According to researcher Carl Reinhardt from the School of Natural Resources at the University of Nebraska-Lincoln, his caretakers had been taking off the grasshopper legs and giving him mostly the fluid-rich body. In addition to being high in protein, this was pretty high in moisture, so it would have been easier for him to eat. Although he was being cared for, his death would have been painful as his gut swelled and was blocked. Scanning electron microscopy allowed Reinhardt's team to study the phytoliths in his colon. Phytoliths are microscopic plant materials that usually survive the digestion process. The Skiles mummy's phytoliths were split open and even crushed by the pressure in the unfortunate man's intestines. The study appears in the International Journal of Paleopathology. Our third story takes us to Turkey, where archaeologists have discovered a new language on a tablet excavated in an ancient capital. The ancient city of Hattusha is the former capital of the Bronze Age Hittite Empire, which embraced a vast region in which many ancient languages were spoken. This year, during excavations of the ruins, archaeologists uncovered a tablet with a surprising inscription, a hitherto unknown language detailing a foreign ritual. As reported by Popular Mechanics, experts can confirm that the new language is a member of the Anatolian Indo-European language family. The Hittite Empire ruled modern-day north-central Turkey in the Late Bronze Age, from 1650 to 1200 BC. Excavations at the Boazke Hattusha site over the past century have uncovered around 30,000 cuneiform tablets detailing the history, traditions, and society of Bronze Age Anatolia. The site became a UNESCO World Heritage Site in 1986. Most of the tablets found in Hattusha are written in Hittite, the oldest attested Indo-European language, and part of the language tree from which English eventually evolved. However, many other languages in the region also can be found among these cuneiform treasures, including Luwian, Palaic, and Hattic. According to Daniel Schwemmer, chair of ancient Near Eastern studies at Julius Maximilian's University, JMU, Würzburg in Germany, the Hittites were uniquely interested in recording rituals in foreign languages. The new tablet records a recitation from an unfamiliar language, from the land of Kalashma, an area that would have lain along the Hittite Empire's northwestern frontier. Although experts have no idea what this particular cuneiform passage says, they can confirm that the language is a member of the Anatolian Indo-European family. We end this week in Norway, where a melting glacier exposed an arrow with its quartzite tip still attached after up to 3,000 years under the ice. Archaeologists working in the mountains of central Norway's Uppland region termed it a very rare find. As reported by LiveScience.com, the ends of the arrow are in extremely good condition, with a carefully flaked quartzite arrowhead still attached to the tip and the feather fletching in place on the other end. The nearly 3-foot-long shaft was broken into 3 pieces, probably by the weight of the snow that covered the lost arrow for so many centuries. According to archaeologist Lars Pilu, who heads the Secrets of the Ice Project in the Jotunheimen Mountains, it was probably used by Bronze Age reindeer hunters up to 3,000 years ago. Previous finds show that reindeer hunters often worked from hunting blinds where they could ambush the reindeer, but the recent discovery did not come from the vicinity of a blind. In the case of this arrow, the hunters may have simply been using a ridgeline for concealment. Glacial archaeologist Espen Finstad discovered the arrow in mid-September during a survey of newly exposed areas along the edge of the ice. Climate change is melting the snow and ice in the Jotunheimen Mountains daily, exposing artifacts that were lost beneath the snow hundreds of thousands of years ago. The Secrets of the Ice Project surveys the melting areas regularly to find artifacts quickly so they don't deteriorate on exposure to sun and drying air. Analysis showed that the arrow shaft was made of birch, with fletching of three feathers to help guide the arrow's flight. However, the quartzite arrowhead was visible only at its tip because the Bronze Age hunter who made it had covered it with pitch. The pitch would have secured the arrowhead to the shaft and smoothed the whole front end of the arrow. According to Piller, the smaller shape on the tip would have allowed for better penetration. The pitch likely came from birch trees. That wraps up the news for this week. For more stories and daily news updates, visit Archaeologica on the World Wide Web at archaeologica.org, where all the news is history. 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I'm Laura Kennedy, and I'll see you next week.
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4: Depending on where you live, you may have noticed the mosquitoes have seemed more abundant than usual over the past several years.
5: In fact, over the past 10 decades, mosquito numbers have increased by as many as 10 times. And mosquito communities have become significantly richer during that time, meaning that populations now include a greater variety of species.
4: According to research by scientists at the University of California, Davis, and vector control agencies in New York and New Jersey, the culprit is twofold: the decay of the pesticide DDT in the environment and the growth of cities.
5: As you may know, DDT was a widely used pesticide from the mid-1940s to the early 1970s, when it was banned because it harmed birds and other animals. But DDT lasts a long time in the soil and evaporates into the atmosphere, helping to keep mosquito populations in check.
4: But DDT levels have been steadily declining. And over the past few decades, they've declined to the point that the pesticide is no longer keeping mosquitoes in check. Consequently, mosquito populations

0: Problems have exploded.
1: As for why the growth of cities would help mosquito populations grow, that's because certain species like to live in and around buildings. Unfortunately, urban habitats appeal to some of the most dangerous mosquito species, including ones that carry the Zika virus, the dengue virus, and yellow fever.
0: This moment of science comes from Indiana University.
1: 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I'm Don Glass.
0: And I'm Yael Cassander.
2: 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I'm the director of the Science Working Group at Radio Newark. 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
3: This is the Engines of Our Ingenuity, made possible by the Friends of KUHF Houston.
4: Today, a president killed and a Nobel Prize given. The University of Houston's College of Engineering presents this series about the machines that make our civilization run and the people whose ingenuity created them. The president of France, Sadi Carnot, was fatally stabbed by an anarchist in 1894. By the way, the Sadi Carnot who helped set the foundations of thermodynamics was the president's uncle. But, like his uncle, the president had also been educated as an engineer at the École Polytechnique in Paris. In any case, the vein leading to President Carnot's liver had been severed, and he bled to death in the hospital. But a young medical student in Lyon, Alexis Carrel, just shy of his 21st birthday, realized what this meant. At the time, no one was able to do anything so delicate as suturing a vein. But Lyon happened to be the silk capital of France, and Carrel went to an expert. She was Madame Lavoisier, a silk embroiderer. She taught him the use of tiny needles and fine thread. Carrel developed a delicate technique for sewing severed vessels together in such a way that blood inside would never touch thread. Dr. Nicholas Tilney tells how this discovery played out. It was the first step toward transplanting organs. Carrel and others soon applied his suturing technique to transplants, and 18 years after Carnot was stabbed, Carrel won the Nobel Prize for his work in transplantation. Hopes for doing radical surgical experimentation were slim in rural France, so Carrel moved to Chicago in 1904 to work with the doctor Charles Guthrie. There, they carried out some real Isle of Dr. Moreau-style experiments, like transferring the head of one dog to the body of another. Of course, they were simultaneously perfecting techniques for transplanting kidneys and other human organs. But Guthrie grew fed up with Carrel's zeal for self-promotion, and they fell out in 1908. Carrel moved to the Rockefeller Institute in New York. One photograph from New York shows Carrel with two greyhounds, one black, the other tan. The black dog has one tan leg and the tan one a black leg. Very dramatic, but routine kidney transplants would remain out of Carrel's reach until after his death in 1944. One lingering problem was supplying blood while a transplant procedure halted its normal flow. Charles Lindbergh heard about that, and he devised a pump to circulate blood without doing serious damage to it. In 1938, the famous pair, Lindbergh and Carrel, were displayed with the pump on the cover of Time magazine. Today, that photo carries sinister overtones. Lindbergh was then far too friendly with the Nazis, and Carrel was openly sympathetic. When World War II began, Carrel went back to the collaborationist Vichy government in France. He became director of something with the ominous name, Foundation for the Study of Human Problems. He died of a heart attack in the last days of that evil empire, and if you've survived kidney failure, I expect you'd rather remember him as one reason that you're alive and well today. I'm John Leinhart at the University of Houston, where we're interested in the way inventive minds work.
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Вот что?

0: At the tone, we've reached the top of the hour. 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
1: The Public News Service Wednesday afternoon update. I'm Mike Clifford. An official with the Department of Health and Human Services says the agency has frozen all child care payments to the state of Minnesota after allegations of fraudulent daycare centers. That from ABC News. They report Deputy Secretary Jim O'Neill said in a post that HHS is tightening requirements for payments from the administration for children and families to all states, requiring a justification and a receipt or photo evidence. ABC notes the move comes after an unverified online video from a conservative influencer, Nick Shirley, alleging fraud in child care and Somali communities in Minneapolis. Minneapolis officials dispute the allegations. Meantime, as folks in Ohio prepare to enter the new year, the League of Women Voters of Ohio is urging residents to consider civic engagement as part of their New Year's resolutions, arguing it can help people feel more connected to decisions that affect their communities.
2: The nonpartisan organization says the start of a new year is often when people reflect on personal goals and consider changes they want to make in their lives. Jen Miller, executive director of the League, says civic participation fits naturally into that moment of reflection.
3: The new year is a great reset. It's a time for us to think about who we've been and where we've been and what we want to be different. Thinking about how government represents us is a critical piece of that.
2: Miller says many Ohioans closely follow political developments but don't always see civic participation as something they can actively do on a regular basis. Farah Siddiqui reporting.
1: And as 2025 comes to a close, Connecticut advocacy groups are looking to hit the ground running in 2026. The coming legislative session will be shorter than the one in 2025, running from February to early May.
4: Despite this, there's hope legislation on various social and consumer issues will pass. AARP Connecticut is focusing on laws providing supports for caregivers, consumer protections, and affordable high-speed internet. John Erlinghauser with AARP Connecticut says given the pushback from providers, defending the net equity program is a high priority.
5: It's necessary because when the affordable connectivity program expired at the federal level, it left a big void in high-speed internet. That is not only important in fighting social isolation, but also helps with telehealth and safety, other things, and it keeps people connected.
4: Along with this, Erlinghauser hopes to see the state implement no-excuse absentee voting after a state referendum lifted a ban on it. I'm Edwin J. Vieira.
1: And a new study finds that pregnancy raises the woman's risk of cardiovascular complications like heart attack, stroke, hypertension, and even death. Researchers at Massachusetts General Hospital looked at medical records from 56,000 pregnancies. Dr. Amir Ahmed is a cardiologist with Dignity Health and a volunteer with the American Heart Association.
6: Pregnancy itself is a big cardiovascular risk factor for patients who have underlying risk factors, but even patients who don't should be aware that there could be cardiovascular complications related to pregnancy, and that may have longstanding implications for them.
1: Heart disease is the number one killer of new moms. This is Public News Service.
7: With Affordable Care Act subsidies expiring today, many folks in Montana will ring in the new year with higher health insurance costs.
8: While the U.S. House is set to vote on the subsidies in January, it doesn't help people who've already made coverage decisions for the month. That includes former University of Montana adjunct professor Bradley Cook. He lives in Hamilton, Montana, and says his premiums went from $260 a month to almost $700 a month. He says his deductible also more than doubled, which he describes as simply prohibitive.
9: My Social Security isn't doubling, so it, in effect, was like a $15,000 expense out of pocket before I get any real insurance help. So I had to just cancel that.
8: People making more than 400% of the poverty level will no longer get the ACA extended subsidies. I'm Laura Hatch reporting.
7: In Minnesota, now accepting applications for paid leave benefits under a new statewide program. The high-profile law takes effect Thursday. State lawmakers say they want to ensure a smoother rollout by welcoming enrollees early.
10: The legislature approved startup funds, but over time, benefits will be covered by a payroll tax shared by participating employees and their employers. Supporters say it helps workers with limited access to these perks when they need to step away for medical reasons. The Department of Employment and Economic Development's Evan Rowe reminds those eligible they can get up to 12 weeks of partial wage replacement for personal leave or up to 12 weeks when caring for a loved one. There's a 20-week cap when those needs overlap.
11: Most common example where you'd have both types of leave might be a mother who's giving birth to a child.
10: This program is not linked to the fraud fallout seen in human services programs in Minnesota, but Rowe acknowledges the scrutiny over state government right now. I'm Mike Moen.
7: Finally, West Virginia and other Appalachian states counting on federal investment in clean energy are seeing those funds vaporize, leaving communities uncertain about jobs, reduced emissions, and their economic future.
12: A new report from Reimagine Appalachia outlines specific projects across the state hanging in limbo, including a $129 million grant from the Department of Energy to build utility-scale solar farms on two former surface mine sites in Nicholas County. Rika Rothenstein, a senior research associate for the group, says the frozen funding has huge impacts on the region.
13: Those solar farms would produce 250 megawatts of electric power, and that's enough to service around 39,000 homes.
12: The findings show nearly 70% of projected clean energy jobs in Appalachian states are now at risk. This is Nadia Romlagan for West Virginia News Service.
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14: As retailers go, Walmart is a pretty good barometer of the American consumer's health. Last week, the company warned that many consumers are becoming more selective about spending as economic pressures continue to weigh on household budgets. The company said it may cut some prices. Cryptocurrency kiosk scams are rapidly increasing as fraudsters pressure consumers into depositing cash into crypto ATMs. Crypto is becoming the preferred payment method as scammers impersonate government agencies, tech support workers, romantic partners, and investment advisors. Good news for people living

0: living on the East Coast. NOAA is predicting a below-normal 2026 Atlantic hurricane season with 8 to 14 named storms expected. Forecasters say a developing El Niño pattern is likely to suppress storm activity in the Atlantic. I'm Mark Huffman. Learn more at consumeraffairs.com.
1: Profile America, Sunday, May 9th. Today is Mother's Day, one of the nation's most revered national observances with meaning beyond flowers, cards, and brunches. The idea started in 1908 with Anna Jarvis of West Virginia to honor her deceased mother, who had hoped that there would come a day to commemorate all mothers. By 1911, every state observed Mother's Day, and in 1914, Congress made it a national event. It's estimated there are nearly 43 million mothers across the U.S. between ages 15 and 50. Lately, about 3.8 million babies per year are born. The national mean age of women giving birth for the first time is 26.9 years. In 1970, the average age of first-time mothers was just under 21 and a half years. You can find more facts about America from the U.S. Census Bureau online at census.gov.
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3: Welcome to the Science Update Podcast. I'm Bob Hirshon. This week, we'll talk about Harry Potter's invisibility cloak and whether it could become a reality. We'll also answer a listener's question about whether alcohol can help cure colds. But first, reporter Chelsea Wald has this story that features a new Dr. Doolittle who's trying to decipher the horse's whinny.
4: After the racehorse Barbaro was injured in the Preakness this year, reporters asked his vet how bad the injury was.
5: And he says, "It's very difficult to tell because we can't speak to them and they can't speak to us."
4: That's physicist David Browning of the University of Rhode Island. He and a colleague are trying to overcome this language barrier between humans and horses by studying whinnies. His preliminary study shows they are quite varied.
5: We don't really have enough samples yet to really get a handle on the trends, but the frequency can increase quite rapidly at the start and then taper off slowly. Or you can get this characteristic tremolo, you know, what you get on a whinny.
4: He hopes to determine what, if anything, the horses are communicating with this rich repertoire.
3: Thanks, Chelsea. Well, if you have trouble planning ahead, we have bad news for you. Even apes can do it. That's according to Joseph Kahl and Nicholas Mulcahy of the Max Planck Institute for Evolutionary Anthropology in Germany. They found that chimps and orangutans can choose the right tool for a specific task, carry it off with them, and then return to use it up to 14 hours later. Kahl says this kind of foresight was previously thought to be unique to humans.
6: Of course, this is not showing the same depth and the same sophistication about thinking of the future, but at least shows that some ability to plan for the future is already present in the apes.
3: Which may have set the stage for planning-dependent human endeavors like farming, education, and science. Next, in the Harry Potter books and movies, Harry often sneaks around Hogwarts under an invisibility cloak. As reporter Justin Warner tells us, this scenario may not be completely fictional for much longer.
7: Right now, invisibility cloaks are used only by Harry Potter and his friends. But in the not-too-distant future, muggles like us could have them too. This according to theoretical physicist John Pendry of Imperial College London. In a recent issue of the journal Science, Pendry and his colleagues suggest that such a cloak could be made from the high-tech metamaterials that they're working on.
8: Our technology so far has involved fiddling with the chemistry, which means changing the atoms and molecules. But we go one step beyond that. We say, okay, we'll take all that chemistry has to offer us, but in addition, what we're going to do, we're going to organize the atoms of the material into a larger structure, which is hierarchically bigger than a molecule.
7: As a result, you can change a metamaterial's properties dramatically. For example, the way it refracts and scatters light.
8: So instead of going in a straight line, it goes in a smooth curve around the object, and then, equally important, returns to the same trajectory that it had before it hit the cloak.
7: Thereby making the cloak and its contents as transparent as water. Pendry says it's already possible to do this to radar waves, but to deflect visible light, which has a much shorter wavelength, the metamaterials would have to be engineered on a much smaller scale. With advances in nanotechnology, he says that could happen within a decade.

0: Thanks, Justin. As many as 16 million Americans may have a condition known as intermittent explosive disorder. The symptoms? Explosive rage and violence over a relatively mild situation. Over 7% of those surveyed had three or more such incidents in their lives. A high percentage of those people have workplace and marital problems, as well as a higher rate of alcohol and drug abuse. Yet few reported seeking medical help, primarily because of embarrassment about their condition. In other psychology news, scientists report that when competitive athletes suffer a defeat, the experience inhibits a part of their brain involved in planning muscle activity. They conclude that a single defeat may result in mental problems that make future defeat more likely. Finally, if you feel a sniffle coming on during your vacation this summer, should you sit things out or bring on the partying? Chelsea Wald answers this listener's question about booze and the common cold.
1: Listener Rafael Pena heard that a few shots of alcohol can stop a cold in its tracks and wants to know if it's really true. Well, alcohol does kill germs on surfaces, so we asked microbiologist Agnes Day of the Howard University College of Medicine if it could kill cold viruses in your body. Unfortunately, she says once you have a cold, the virus is already inside your cells.
2: Lining your nose, your throat, your lungs. The alcohol will not penetrate into those cells. And so, no, it's not going to kill the virus, but it will probably make you feel better about having a cold.
1: And some studies have shown that people who drink moderately are less likely to get colds in the first place.
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4: Question of the week from the Naked Scientists.
5: Hello, and welcome to Question of the Week from the Naked Scientists with me, Hannah Critchlow. This week, we listen in to find out how best to get mosquitoes to buzz off.
6: Hello, my name is Nikhil Rajagopalan and I am from Chennai, India. I was at the local store the other day and I happened to see a small device being sold that claimed to emit sounds at high frequencies and as a result, repel mosquitoes. My question is there any peer-reviewed evidence to support their claim?
5: So, could a high-pitched sound annoy mosquitoes to the extent that they move on?
7: I'm Dr. James Logan, a medical entomologist from the London School of Hygiene and Tropical Medicine. Now, there are many devices on the market that emit a high-frequency sound and claim to effectively repel mosquitoes. And the devices range from handheld gadgets to even mobile phone apps that you can buy these days. And this high-frequency sound is meant to mimic a natural predator such as a dragonfly. And in nature, female mosquitoes would want to avoid a predator such as this. The other theory is that the sound actually mimics a male mosquito. And if a female has mated already, then she'd want to avoid that male mosquito. So that's the theory behind how these things work. Now, while sound does play a role in mosquito ecology, and mosquitoes certainly do have a sense of hearing, unfortunately, there is no scientific evidence that high-frequency devices repel mosquitoes. They're definitely not recommended for use in tropical countries, particularly where diseases like malaria are present. You're much better off using a topically applied repellent, and the best one on the market is one which contains DEET, or diethyl toluamide. A more natural alternative, which can be used in low-risk areas, is a repellent called PMD, or p-methanediol, which is from the lemon eucalyptus plant. It does smell a bit, and you have to apply it more frequently, but it is a more natural alternative to DEET.
5: So although it is biologically plausible for a high-pitched sound to annoy a mosquito away, there's no scientific evidence in existence that supports the claim that these devices actually work. High-pitched frequencies do, however, seem to disturb teenagers. The sonic teenager deterrent, nicknamed the mosquito, sends out 80 decibel bursts of pulsing sounds of at least 16 kilohertz. And to those under about 20 years old, apparently it sounds like a demented insect or a very badly played violin. But for adults, it's hardly detectable. The reason being that over the years, cells in the inner ear die or are damaged, and the ones that go first are the ones that hear these higher frequencies. Apparently, these devices are in use by the police forces, and Staffordshire Police confirmed that they stock these sonic devices for deployment in areas hit by teenage trouble. Moving on, James in Cambridge wrote in with this.
8: Looking around at the neighbourhood cats, it struck me that most of them, and indeed most mammals, have patterned fur with several different colours. This made me wonder why humans tend to have uniform colour hair on their heads, faces and bodies. Why is this? Has there ever been anyone with multicoloured or patterned hair, or is it always a uniform colour?
5: So, can you get a tabby human? And if not, why not? Send us your thoughts by posting on our Naked Scientists Facebook page. You can tweet at Naked Scientists. You can join in our live debate on our forum, which is at nakedscientists.com/forum. Or you can email Chris at thenakedscientists.com.
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12: Welcome to Diving Deeper, where we interview National Ocean Service scientists on the ocean topics and information that are important to you. I'm your host, Kate Nielsen. Today we will talk about some of the many recreation activities available in America's great outdoors, specifically our National Estuarine Research Reserves. From kayaking to boating to swimming and fishing, our nation's coastal waters are a great source of recreational opportunities. To help us explore this topic, today we will be joined by Laurie McGilvray. Laurie is the chief for the Estuarine Reserves Division with the Office of Ocean and Coastal Resource Management. Hi, Laurie. Welcome to our show.
13: Thank you. It's great to be here.
12: Laurie, to start our little chat today, can you remind everyone what an estuary is and why it's important?
13: But we like to say estuaries are where rivers meet the sea. And I guess if you're in the Great Lakes, it's where rivers meet the large water bodies of the Great Lakes. But it's really where there's mixing between that fresh water system that comes from the land and the salty ocean water from the sea or those big Great Lakes waters. But that's kind of how you think about it technically. Another way to think about it is probably many of your listeners have been to the coast. They've been to the beach, Ocean City, Maryland, or Atlantic City, New Jersey. And when you're going to the beach, oftentimes you're driving over a long bridge and there's this kind of marshy area as you look out both sides of the car. And that's an estuary where that sort of marshy area where the rivers come in and meet the sea. But that's not how all estuaries look. Some have mangroves in them. Mm-hmm. Some look a lot different, almost like the ocean. And it really just depends on where you are around the country.
12: Great. Thank you. So can you tell us, I mentioned this in my introduction, about the National Estuarine Research Reserve System and the role of your office, the Office of Ocean and Coastal Resource Management, with that system?
13: Well, the Estuarine Reserve System is a network of 28 coastal protected areas around the country that are set aside for long-term research and education. And it's under what we call the Coastal Zone Management Act that has a way of comprehensively managing coastal places. And it's a partnership between our agency and office, NOAA, and coastal states to really help with the protection and management of coastal areas.
12: So you mentioned that there's 28 of these reserve sites, and you said that they're kind of all throughout the country. Can you tell us a little bit about just, are they different? Are they kind of all the same?
13: Everyone is wonderful and different, absolutely. They're setting aside about 1.3 million acres of coastal lands and waters, but they can range in size from just over 500 acres in Ohio to 365,000 acres in Alaska.
1: Wow.
13: And so the range is not just in size. Each one is completely different in terms of size, the way it looks, and even the partners that we work with there.
11: So, Laurie, what is the purpose then of the reserves? You talked a little bit about some of the land that these encompass. Is it more that these sites are designated for conservation and preservation of coastal lands and coastal areas, or is it used more for research?
13: So certainly estuarine research reserves conserve and set aside and protect really important habitat on the coast, but they are so much more than that. They are what we call living laboratories, places that reserve staff and other scientists can learn about these really important coastal systems. But we don't just stop there at learning about them. We have other really great ways of sharing that information with all kinds of different people, whether students and teachers or the public, and also what we call coastal decision makers. Those are the sorts of folks that may work at the county or city level mm-hmm. or with state agencies that make decisions that affect coastal resources. Even a landscaper or a farmer can be a coastal decision maker in the way that they do things that affect coastal resources.
11: So, Laurie, from what we've talked about so far today and about the reserves, would you say are reserves like national or state parks that we might visit?
13: Well, it's funny you should ask that, because some look a lot like parks. They may even seem in many ways like parks, where the public can go and visit them and learn about them. But they really are so much more than that. Because they're set aside for long-term research and education, it isn't just about conservation or the kind of recreational experience that people can get there. It's really about that deeper understanding of why these places are important, and then sharing what we've learned with all kinds of different people.
11: Thanks so much for everything you've done to kind of explain to us what the reserve system is like, how many reserves there are, where they're located. But let's go back to our topic today, which is recreation, and just talk a little bit about that. Can folks visit the reserves?
13: Absolutely. That's one of the important aspects of it, is the public has to be able to access these. Mm-hmm. These are a public resource. So most reserves actually have a visitor center, or an interpretive center, where the public can go. And you can actually go to our NERRS.NOAA.gov website and find out about where they're located and how to get there.
11: Laura, you just mentioned to us about visitor centers at some of the reserve sites. Do all of the reserve sites have visitor centers, or can you just tell us a little bit about what these are like?
13: Well, almost every reserve has some kind of visitor education interpretive center that's a way to introduce the public to the reserve. But the other cool thing about their facilities is they actually use them as a way to teach about different subject matters. So they may have exhibits in them that are very interactive. They may have trails and interpretive displays. And then some of them increasingly have used the way they design and build their buildings to teach about the things that are important for protecting estuaries. So they may have rain gardens or mm-hmm. native plant gardens or other kinds of ways of building their buildings in a sustainable way with solar power or geothermal energy. It's really teaching the community about how to build and live sustainably.
11: And when you say teaching the community, I imagine there's a lot of good educational activities that go on at these visitor centers. Are they more activities that are geared towards like a K-12 classroom and a teacher kind of going in there with a student? Or do the staff really interact with everybody and just families that might come through on a weekend? What kind of activities do they do?
13: Well, it varies from reserve to reserve, but in really all cases, they are interacting with formal education audience. So that's students, that's teachers. Some do a lot with students and have programs almost throughout the year. Others may spend more of their time training teachers, and then they can bring that information back in the classroom. But then, as I said, they interact with the general public. And I was just looking through different reserves websites and seeing the amazing things that they offer in the summer. And it's every

0: most enthusiastic and dedicated people I've ever met. They actually don't work for NOAA. They're state or university employees, but we have a great working relationship. And so they range from the kind of people who are doing the science themselves to being educators to stewardship coordinators who are actually managing the land or removing invasive species. And then there's a whole nother group of folks that we don't necessarily think of as staff at reserves, but they're a really important part, and that's the volunteers. It's amazing at how much time people will give to working in the gift shop or leading tours and being docents at the program. And their level of dedication is amazing. I've actually met volunteers that worked in New Hampshire at the Great Bay Reserve, but they winter in Florida. There they were at one of our reserves near Jacksonville. So they're enthusiastic partners in the system as well.
1: Very good. It's good you have that strong network of people that are out there kind of helping to keep things going day to day. I'm sure that this also varies quite a bit by site, but what are some of the recreational activities that folks might be able to could engage in at some of the reserves?
0: Well, interestingly, I think all reserves have birds. So if you're a birder, reserves can just be amazing places to go experience and watch birds. But then a lot of them, too, because they're estuaries and water, you can get on the water and have experience kayaking, canoeing, being out in small boats. Some reserves actually do tours on the water. Then when you're on the water, you can also do fishing or other kinds of activities.
1: And Laurie, because these are protected areas, as we've talked a little bit about, are there some things that people shouldn't expect to be able to do when they're visiting the reserves?
0: Well, probably like other protected areas or parks, removing plants or animals that are restricted. Probably each of the reserves have some kind of restriction on that. But then there may be unique things to the sites that they may cordon off an area during a bird nesting season or turtle nesting. So there may be some restrictions, and really the best thing to do is contact the reserve directly and find out things that they do encourage folks to do and things that they might have more restrictions on.
1: Do you know approximately how many people visit the 28 reserve sites each year?
0: For the visitor centers, we think around 600,000 people visit the visitor centers, but that's really only a fraction of the folks who experience the reserve. We think there's well in excess of 1 million people who enjoy and experience the reserve, whether it's on land or on water.
1: That's wonderful. That's quite a number. So far, you've taken us through a lot of the different recreational activities that folks might be enjoying when they come and visit the reserves. My next question for you is more on the impact that the reserves have to the local economy, to that local just business community. How does the local economy and businesses in the community, how do they benefit from having the reserves there?
0: That's a great question. And I'd say probably in two ways the business community in and around reserves benefit from having a reserve in their community. The first way is really very directly in those businesses that enable the public to get on the water. So lots of reserves have eco-tour operators that may rent kayaks or boats or actually take people out to experience the resources of the reserve. And they're great partners with the reserve, and they work really closely. But then the second way is kind of an interesting one, where by bringing science to different businesses in the community, mm-hmm. they're actually fostering best practices that may have an economic benefit to the business. One example that comes to mind is landscapers around Rookery Bay in Naples, Florida. They were trained and had their staff trained and certified in application of fertilizers and how to have best practices in lawn care, and it actually ended up saving the company money. So really in two ways they're benefiting the community.
1: That's wonderful. Thank you. I imagine that your answer to my next question has a lot to do with location and accessibility, but I'm curious, out of your 28 sites, what is the most frequently visited reserve site?

0: frequently visited?
1: Well, it does vary by probably proximity to urban areas and how accessible reserves are. So I would probably guess that the most visited reserves are, or among them, are the Guanatalamato-Matanzas Reserve that's near St. Augustine, Florida,
0: okay,
1: or the Kachemak Bay Reserve in Homer, Alaska, which just has an amazing facility, or perhaps the Tijuana River Reserve in San Diego, California.
0: And Laurie, since we have listeners from all over the country who tune into our podcast, and some of our listeners today might not be able to travel to a reserve site, is there a way that they can experience the reserves?
1: Well, one great way I might suggest is our more educational website, estuaries.noaa.gov, has a fantastic video collection. So there are both videos of that kind of tell the reserve story in total, but a lot of also little different snippets and clips. And that'll give you images and a sense of what reserves look like and what kinds of things happen there and what's important to the reserves.
0: Laurie, on a more personal note, and given your role, what is your favorite recreational activity at one of the reserves?
1: Well, you know, it's like asking me what my favorite ice cream is, or which one of my daughters is my favorite daughter. Those are really hard questions to answer. So I'd probably talk about two that I've spent the most time or really have the most personal experience with. And one would be canoeing at the Maryland Reserve on the Chesapeake Bay, Jug Bay. It's only about 20 miles from where we work in Silver Spring. So it feels like it's the reserve in our backyard. And it's a beautiful system with wild rice and freshwater wetland plants and a great place to canoe. But then the other one that I have a real soft spot for is the Ace Basin Reserve in South Carolina, because I had the opportunity to spend some time there. And going out and seeing the wood storks flying across the reserve in the early morning and getting to look at birds is something really special.
0: Great. Thank you. And Laurie, my last question for you today. Do you have any final closing words to leave our listeners with?
1: Okay. You know, I might actually end where I started. And that's to hope that listeners really take the time, that we've piqued their interest, and that they'll learn something about estuaries. They're really special places. And I think often people think about the beach, but they don't necessarily think about those really wonderful places that are behind or near the beach. So I'm hoping folks will take the time to learn a little bit more and then just get out there and visit them if you have a chance. They're incredible places. They're wonderful opportunities for learning. And you and your children can get really excited about science and the outdoors, and research reserves are just a wonderful place to do that.
0: Great. Well, thanks, Laurie, for joining us today on Diving Deeper and talking about recreation and our National Estuarine Research Reserves. To learn more, please visit the site that Laurie mentioned, NERS, NERRS.NOAA.gov. That's all for today's show. Remember, if you have questions on this episode or the National Ocean Service in general, you can contact us at nos.info@noaa.gov. And if you're on social media, don't forget you can find us. It's US Ocean Gov on Facebook, Twitter, Flickr, and YouTube. We will be taking a short break from Diving Deeper through the remainder of 2012. Please join us again in 2013 for more interviews on the ocean topics and information that are important to you.
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4: From Feature Story News in New Delhi, I'm Ishan Garg. Foreign ministers of the Quad grouping, which includes India, Japan, Australia, and the US, are meeting in New Delhi, with energy and maritime security at the top of the agenda. India's Foreign Minister Dr. S. Jaishankar emphasized how crucial it is for fuel-importing nations to seek reliable energy shipments during his bilateral discussions with Japan's Foreign Minister Toshimitsu Motegi.
5: I think particularly in this current situation, what is happening in West Asia or the Middle East is important, because we are both energy-importing nations,
6: right.
5: We are big trading nations. We have maritime interests. I would also like to discuss with you economic security issues, because I think today that is very important for as a concern for all major economies. So once again, a very, very warm welcome. Very good to see you back.
4: Iran's top negotiators have arrived in the Gulf state of Qatar for further talks on the emerging peace agreement with the United States, even as it remains unclear how much progress has been made. U.S. President Donald Trump said negotiations with Iran were progressing well while demanding that Middle East countries sign the Abraham Accords after a deal is reached. Kate Fisher reports from Washington.
3: Now, Iran has said a degree of understanding has been reached, but both sides signaled that a deal was not imminent. And that suggests there are still significant disagreements to overcome, like the lifting of U.S. sanctions and, in particular, Iran's nuclear program. U.S. President Donald Trump's also linked any Iran deal with the Abraham Accords, demanding that Middle East countries sign the set of treaties aimed at normalizing relations with Israel. Mr. Trump's comments may be a way of appeasing Iran hawks in the U.S., but at the same time, ending the conflict with Iran would allow the president to extricate himself from an unpopular war that's seen fuel prices soar.
4: The UK has recorded its hottest May Day ever, surpassing the previous record set in 1922. Temperatures reached 33.5 degrees Celsius at London's Heathrow Airport and are expected to rise to 35 degrees Celsius. Lara Bentley reports from London.
6: Heat health alerts have been issued by authorities across most parts of the UK, warning that more vulnerable people are likely to require healthcare, including the elderly and people with pre-existing respiratory and heart conditions. The warning is set to remain in place until Wednesday evening. UV levels are also reaching unusually high levels across much of the UK, climbing to between 8 and 10, which is classified as very high on the World Health Organization's UV scale. Meanwhile, around 500 homes in southern England are facing disrupted water supplies, with utility company South East Water saying it has struggled to keep up with increased demand during the hot weather.
7: With FSN Spotlight, I'm Simon Marks. The US government on Friday published a second trove of data relating to UAPs, unidentified anomalous phenomena, what we all used to call UFOs. And that has once again set off a scramble to determine whether there really is something out there. Since the beginning of the month, more than 1 billion people have already accessed a first release of records by the Pentagon. Avi Loeb is the Frank B. Baird Jr. Professor of Science at Harvard University.
8: There are two possible interpretations. I mean, it's probably a mixed bag. Either these are all familiar human-made or natural objects, or there are some non-human-made objects. And either way, this matter is of great importance for national security or for basic science. I think it may represent a significant flaw of the American defense system if we're dealing with balloons. We know about the Chinese spy balloon that was shut down, and in addition to it, there were other balloons, and presumably the Chinese have many balloons over the U.S. that are not being recognized by the intelligence agencies. So that's a serious matter. Now, the question is, what are they? And most of them are probably human-made. I completely agree with that. But even if one out of a million is non-human made, that would be the biggest discovery humanity ever made.
7: And if you can't get enough of it, a third release of data by the Trump administration is coming very soon. With FSN Spotlight, I'm Simon Marks.
4: 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Stay tuned for further updates right here. But for now, that is the latest Feature Story News. Ishan Garg reporting.
9: I shoved the envelope under my sweater and sneaked to the kitchen. Mom was on the phone in the front room. I didn't want to have to explain anything. I just wanted to be by myself. Clutching the envelope tightly, I stepped onto the ladder at the bottom of the treehouse. Something caught my eye above me and I looked up. Light! It looked as if there were a firework display going on inside the treehouse. Crackling and snapping and whizzing sounds spun around above my head. Light shot out in sparks, dancing to the popping of noise. My first thought was to scream fire and run to the house to get Mom. My legs trembled as I inched upward, creeping up the rungs as quietly as I could. My heart banged so hard that it felt as if someone were hitting my chest. A couple more steps, and then I leaned forward, craning my neck to look inside. And then I looked up and saw... 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
2: Today is May 26th on Tidbits in Time, an exciting day. Stay with me to hear about some bad strategy in war. We'll remember a TV variety show, cover a simple mistake with consequences extending 1,000 years, and remember a red letter day in manufacturing. Well, any color, really, as long as it's black. All that plus a hunted man who went to ground yet continued his crucial life's work. Tidbits in Time is next. It was May 26, 1940, that the Germans made a major mistake in letting British forces get away at Dunkirk. Using everything the English Admiralty could find, including civilian boats as small as 15 feet, some 338,226 British and French troops were ferried across the Channel. The other two most serious mistakes the Germans made in Western Europe were failing to capture Malta and Gibraltar when they could have. May 26, 1965, singer Homer Andrew Andy Williams was in the middle of the run of his weekly television show that aired from 1962 through 1967. He featured his own hit songs, plus regular performers like the Osmond Brothers, Bobby Darin, Dick Van Dyke, the New Christy Minstrels, Jonathan Winters, and Ray Stevens. One of the most popular variety shows at the time, each episode ended with what came to be known as his signature song, Moon River. On May 26, 1962, to clean up the Centralia, Pennsylvania dump, volunteer firefighters burned the trash. Unfortunately, the fire ignited an exposed vein of coal underneath and spread through a hole in a rock pit to some 400 acres of subterranean coal. It's still burning to this day and is estimated to have enough fuel to continue to burn for 1,000 years. The town has been evacuated and its zip code, 17927, has been canceled. May 26, 1927, the last Model T rolled off the production line at the Ford Motor Company. Sometimes called the Tin Lizzie, Leaping Lena, Jitney, or Flivver, Ford arranged for this one to be its 15 millionth. The first Model T was manufactured August 12, 1908, about 19 years earlier. Initially sold for $825, it eventually dropped to as little as $260. Chevrolet didn't get into the market until 1911. May 25, 1521, Martin Luther was declared an outlaw and his writings were banned. So he went into hiding in Wartburg, grew a beard, married, and translated the Bible into German. Reminds us of the guy who tossed out an old attic Bible, mentions it to a friend who asks details. Guy says it was just an old Guten something, and the friend splutters, "Gutenberg? That's priceless." The guy says, "Nah, this one was worthless. Some guy named Martin Luther had scribbled all over it." For your very own email print version of Tidbits in Time, showing up every day for free in your inbox, just send a request to adrian@tidbitsintime.com. That's adrian@tidbitsintime.com. For Tidbits in Time, this has been Gene Van.
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11: The following piece comes from Backstory with the American History Guys. Each week, Backstory takes a topic, say birth, disease, or college sports, and explores the history of that topic in America. Historians Brian Ballow, Ed Ayers, and Peter Onuf host the show. Here are the guys.
12: We're going to move now to one final story about a struggle over wages, this one in the years after the Civil War. It takes place in the 1890s on my home turf of East Tennessee. Now, wages for coal miners there have been declining for two decades, and when miners in the town of Briceville push for better working conditions and higher wages,
13: they didn't get very far. The local mining company said, hey, we're feeling an economic crunch too.
14: The coal company then actually just simply locked out the miners.
13: This is Karen Shapiro, a historian at Duke.
14: And decided to bring in convict laborers to replace them as strikebreakers.
15: Convict laborers were just what they sounded like. Convicts from the Tennessee prison brought in to work the mines. The companies didn't have to pay these workers, so they were perfect strikebreakers, which was why the miners in Briceville wanted them gone.
13: So on the night of July 14th, 1891, a group of armed miners and townspeople gathered in the nearby town of Coal Creek. Around midnight, they marched to Briceville, where 40 convicts were being held in a stockade. The miners asked the stockade guards to hand over the convicts, and they quickly did so.
14: They then took the convicts, took them back to Coal Creek, and put them on a train to Knoxville.
15: Before long, the governor had gotten involved, and the convicts were shipped back to Briceville. A few months later, it happened again. Miners marched on the stockades and freed the convicts. These struggles came to be known as the Convict Wars.
13: Historian Karen Shapiro has written about this rebellion. She says that to understand exactly why the miners were so upset, you have to know a little bit more about the practice of convict leasing. In the decades after the Civil War, Tennessee's prison population skyrocketed thanks to a justice system that harshly punished petty crimes by African Americans. The state would not build a prison space to confine all these new convicts, so it came up with an innovative solution. It would rent them out to private companies.
14: The coal companies leased all of these convicts, and they would pay the state in Tennessee, it so happened to be $100,000 per annum, but the coal companies themselves would become responsible for feeding, housing, and guarding the convicts and transporting them. And this saved the state an enormous amount of money, but it also dampened the ability of working men to negotiate with companies in any reasonable way, because the convicts, the threat of convict labor, always hung over them, much like a sword of Damocles.
13: So people imagine this era as being laissez-faire, but what you're really finding is that the state is intruding by supplying a labor force that undercuts the whole idea of people getting the fruits of their labor.
14: That's correct.
13: So Karen, as you know, the struggle continues for more than a year with a lot of the local people supporting the miners, including the local militia. But that changes in August when violent conflict breaks out between the miners and the militia members. Can you take us through how that turns out?
14: Well, a couple of militiamen are killed, actually probably four, at which point public opinion turns completely against the miners. From being conservative and reasonable men, they now become anarchists. They are called anarchists, a society of anarchists. Wow. And this totally changes the whole framework in which the community, the broader Tennessee community, would view this rebellion. It would later be shown that probably some of the militia had killed their own men, and that the other two that had died were killed by their own arms. But nonetheless, the governor calls up the militia and imposes military order on East Tennessee. He can't quite do that legally, but the man who comes in essentially does that, and he rounds up hundreds of miners.
13: So after the public and the governor turn against them, it would seem that the miners have lost. But the state doesn't want all this, these headlines all the time about the despicable conditions. And so what is the consequence of this, of the convict wars?
14: The convict lease system comes to an end at the end of 1895. You're correct. The governor, the coal corporations are all fed up with convict lease system, but they don't want to just end it. And there would be endless bickering in the courts about who was responsible for what between the coal corporations and the governor and this and the legislature. But when this contract ends in 1895, the governor and the state does not renew it. And instead, they build, it's one of the ironies of the rebellion, the state builds its own coal mine in Marion County in East Tennessee. It would become known as Brushy Mountain, where they would put the convicts to work. They would mine coal, they would produce coke, and they would grow vegetables. And this brushy mountain would, in fact, operate until 1938.
16: You know, Karen, it really strikes me that that the theme of our show today is fairness, and everybody is claiming the issue of fairness as their own. It's not so much that this is pure self-interest. They're saying this is a violation of the way that contract is supposed to work. This is a violation of the way that industry is supposed to work. This is a violation of the way that the state's ownership of its own prisoners is supposed to work. And, you know, how do we explain that combination of the constant threat of violence, but they work through the courts and it seems quite decorous on one hand and quite threatening on the other. How do we put those pieces together?
14: Well, I think there are two points to be made here, Ed. Mm-hmm. The first is that the miners and all of their associates were not looking to destroy the mining industry. They were not pining for a pre-industrial America. They embraced industrialization, and mm-hmm. they thought their corporations had a legitimate role to play. But they also believed that the government should not grant any special privileges to monopolists. And because if they did, if once convict labor entered into the equation, then the honest relationship between capital and labor would be destroyed. And so they root their demands in a conception of themselves as responsible citizens, as right. men of integrity, and as homeowners.
16: So, Karen, as a native of East Tennessee, I happen to notice that your accent's not exactly that of my native region. How did you happen to become interested in this conflict in the mountains of East Tennessee?
14: I'm from South Africa. I was born and raised in South Africa. And I came to study American labor and the history of race relations in America because of what was happening in South Africa in the 1980s. Uh-huh. I turned to history as a way of understanding contemporary South Africa. That was the big reason. I came across this story and I was immediately interested in the questions of industrialization. South Africa, like the American South, industrialized on underpaid, unskilled labor that was very badly treated in South Africa in the gold mines, in American South in the coal mines. I was also interested in the questions of dissent. In South Africa in the 1980s, many South Africans were trying to overturn the state, whereas here there were a group of men who were saying, we are part of the government, we are part of the state, we're not against the stars and stripes. And so I was trying to understand the limits of political dissent in America.
16: Karen Shapiro is a historian at Duke University. You can read more about the convict wars in her book, A New South Rebellion, The Battle Against Convict Labor in the Tennessee Coal Fields.

0: That was a piece from Backstory with the American History Guys. 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
11: 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This week, we're looking at using transgenic stem cells to regenerate an entire epidermis.
12: Plus, we'll be looking at the unexpected disappearance of the axolotl. I'm Benjamin Thompson.
11: And I'm Sharmini Bundell.
12: Well, I'm up first this week, talking about a new paper that details the use of transgenic stem cells to treat a condition called junctional epidermolysis bullosa, or JEB. Now, JEB is a genetic condition that affects the skin, making it incredibly fragile, with the top layer, the epidermis, failing to attach to the base layer, known as the dermis. There are different severities of this condition, and some people experience chronic skin wounds or blistering of their mucosal membranes. There is no cure for JEB, and these recurrent skin wounds can lead to infections and a predisposition to skin cancer. 40% of children born with JEB die before they reach adolescence. I wanted to get a sense of what life is like for somebody with JEB, so I spoke to Anne-Marie, whose daughter Tia has the condition and has had health issues since the day she was born.
13: She had literally no skin on her left leg from her knee downwards and bits on her hands and her face and things like that. I literally saw her for a split, like 5 seconds, and she got rushed to Great Ormond Street Hospital. Now, obviously, because of the effect when she was little, on her left foot, her toes were all fused together. Where it was so sore and so raw, it was hard to heal them separately.
12: Life for Tia is different than for most four-year-olds, as the slightest knot can cause her harm.
13: When she does try and walk, it frightens me. It frightens me that she'll fall over and hurt herself. She's done it before at school. She tried to walk and she fell over and ripped all her skin off her arm.
12: Anne-Marie told me that Tia's injuries can sometimes take weeks to heal, and in some cases, not at all.
13: She's 4 years old and her left leg has never, ever, ever been healed. Always had dressings on her legs and her arms and occasionally on her back and her belly since the day she's been born.
12: JEB is clearly a very serious condition that severely affects children like Tia and also their families who have to provide constant care. So let's talk about today's paper, though, which perhaps offers some hope for the future. This work began in 2015 when a 7-year-old boy with a severe form of JEB was admitted to the burns unit of a hospital in Germany.
9: The disease of the child that was already very severe to start with, it got worse and worse. And at a certain point, instead of having so-called normal blisters, the patient lost basically the skin because of heavy infection he had. He lost about 60% of his epidermis, and despite all the attempt of the surgeons, at a certain point, he was losing 80% of his skin. And I have to say that the prognosis of the kid was very, very, very poor because of this.
12: This is Michele De Luca, head of the Center for Regenerative Medicine at the University of Modena in Italy and corresponding author on the new paper. Due to his severe pain, the boy had been placed in a medically induced coma. With treatments failing and options limited, an experimental approach was attempted, which began with the team behind the work obtaining a skin biopsy from an area of his body not affected by any blistering. Now the mutation behind...
2: At the tone, we've reached the top of the hour. 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
14: I'm Ben Hooper, and this is Weekend Odds and Ends, a special Friday edition of the UPI Odd News Minute for April 24th, 2026. First up, A wildlife rescue in Scotland is caring for three baby rabbits that stowed away in an offshore container and wound up on the deck of an oil rig in the North Sea. Ithaca Energy said the baby bunnies apparently took shelter in the container in Dundee, Scotland, before it was transported by road to Aberdeen and loaded onto an FS Aquarius vessel bound for the Valaris Norway oil rig on the company's Cygnus platform, located about 93 miles off the coast of Lincolnshire, England. Two of the rabbits were found running loose on the rig's pipe deck and were rounded up by members of the crew, who placed them in a box in the radio room with some water and fresh vegetables. The bunnies were transported back to Scotland, where they were turned over to the New Ark Wildlife Rescue for care. The FS Aquarius returned to the oil rig, where a third baby bunny was soon found hiding inside a forklift. The third rabbit was also returned to the mainland, where it was reunited with its siblings. Moving on from drilling for oil to a well-balanced old goyle, a California performer known as the Unicycle Granny was named the oldest unicycle rider in the world at the age of 69 years and 189 days old. Linda Jarrett, who started riding her unicycle at the age of 10, first earned the record in January 2023 at the age of 66 years and 234 days old. She has now extended her record with a December 2025 performance on a unicycle in a production of The Nut Cracker. Jarrett performed in Florida State University's Flying Circus while she was enrolled as a student, leading her to a circus career and eventually jobs as a Hollywood stunt performer. She still performs on her unicycle, as well as showing off other acrobatic skills in regional and community theater productions. Meanwhile, in Moose News, a Montana moose went for a self-guided tour of Bozeman and even took a nap in front of a radio station also called The Moose. Olivia Ballinger, a student at Montana State University, glanced outside her apartment Monday morning and saw a moose running across a neighboring vacant lot. She sent video of the creature to her father, Travis Ballinger, who posted it to his House of Montana Realty business page on Facebook. Ballinger, who holds the property listing for the vacant lot, said he hopes the video of the moose running past his sign will drum up interest in the property. The moose was spotted all around Bozeman on Monday, and even settled down for a nap next to the Moose 94.7 radio station. Montana Fish, Wildlife, and Parks Information Officer Morgan Jacobson said the moose, which appeared to be an adult, was reported to officials, but they decided not to take any action. He said moose visits to Bozeman are unusual, but not unheard of. And finally, firefighters in Italy rescued a paraglider stranded in a tree, and the operation was observed by a curious spectator, a cow. Fire officials said two crews from Ivrea in Turin responded Thursday when a paraglider descending toward Vico Canavese became stuck in a tree about 26 feet over the ground. The firefighters used a ladder braced by ropes on each side to reach the man, who was then able to climb down uninjured. A video shared by firefighters shows the rescue being observed by a curious spectator, a local cow whose bell provided a soundtrack to the entire incident. For these stories, and more national, international, sports, entertainment, science, and odd news from United Press International, visit UPI.com. Follow the UPI Odd News Minute on YouTube and TikTok. Leave us a comment suggesting some names for the trio of oil-drilling bunnies.
12: Another Monday has rolled around, and it's time for the Public Square with Dave Zanotti from the American Policy Roundtable. I'm Wayne Shepherd. Dave, let's go to Missouri. How about that?
1: What is going on in Missouri? Or as you taught or turn, how do you say it in broadcast school the way you...
12: Missouri. Yeah, I worked for a news director one time who insisted it was called Missouri. You know, you got to pronounce it like the locals. So,
1: yep, closer you are to the border, the closer it is. So, Missouri, or Missouri as the case may be, the legislature there has done something that's quite courageous. They have taken a look at the existing constitutional amendment that was passed in 2004 by the voters. Now, about 3 million people voted, and by a margin of about 95,000, the measure passed. What that means is if 50,000 more people showed up to vote for life, the measure would have failed. The measure... The constitutional amendment is a really bad amendment. It is, it strips the legislature of authority to regulate something as important as abortion and the procedures around it and the safety features as well around it. And it also basically enshrines abortion. It's the plan of Planned Parenthood to do this in every state they possibly can, to write their business plan, their objectives and their agendas into state constitutional law so that the legislature, thus the people, can't have any say. Now, it's always a bad idea to let an industry write their way into the Constitution, whether it's the LGBT community, whether it's the marijuana community, whether it's the gambling community. I don't care if it's a polo club or an industrial bridge building company. It doesn't matter what constitutions aren't supposed to be corporate playgrounds. But that's what happened in Missouri. And now the legislature is going to put it up for repeal, possibly in as early as 2026. What will happen next? That's what we want to talk about this week.
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5: 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I'm your host, Michael Rank. Today's topic is Real-Life James Bond Villains Part 1, Archimedes and the Defense of Syracuse. If you're a fan of James Bond films, and honestly, who isn't? You love the series, and the reboot since Daniel Craig took over has made it more gritty and realistic, but you also have to love the campy earlier Bond villains who had absolutely unnecessarily complicated schemes, like Oric Goldfinger, whose plan was to irradiate the world's gold supply, or Blofeld, the leader of Spectre, trying to use spy satellites to zap people from space. It turns out there are people in history who actually use over-the-top gadgets to try to defeat their enemy, sometimes for good, sometimes for evil. The inspiration for today's podcast comes from an article on classicalwisdom.com entitled Archimedes the Supervillain. Archimedes was a famous ancient Greek mathematician, physicist, engineer, inventor, and astronomer. We don't know much about his life, but we do know that he was one of the leading researchers in classical antiquity, and that he lived in 3rd century BC in the city-state of Syracuse in what is today the island of Sicily. But his role as a crafty inventor really came to a head during Syracuse's need for advanced military science. Syracuse was sandwiched between Carthage and Rome, which was an unfortunate location to be during the Punic Wars. There was a 2-year siege of Syracuse by the Roman Republic in 214 to 212 BC during the Second Punic War, which at the end, Syracuse fell. Rome feared that Syracuse, before it falling, would ally with Carthage and decided to take the city first. Well, Archimedes had other plans. He first devised artillery to attack the invading Roman ships. He developed advanced catapults with longer range and capable of delivering a heavier payload than previously possible. Some rocks are described as weighing up to 500 pounds, and they were fired at the base of ships and siege engines, causing massive damage while the Roman fleet was still a great distance from Syracuse. The historian Polybius notes that he scored so many hits with its catapults and stone throwers that he was able to cause them severe damage and harass their approach. Ships that did slip through had to contend with the city's city walls. Syracuse was renowned for its great fortifications, which were massive walls that had saved the city from attack many times before. The Romans prepared for this issue by bringing their own inventive devices to aid the assault. Among these were the sambuca, which are a floating siege tower with grappling hooks and a ship-mounted scaling ladders that were lowered with pulleys onto the city's wall. Well, Archimedes' response was even more terrifying, and this is where the James Bond villain idea really comes into play. His answer to the sambuca was the Claw of Archimedes, a massive crane equipped with a grappling hook able to lift attacking ships out of the water and cause it to capsize or suddenly drop it. Plutarch writes the following: others were seized at the prow by iron claws or beaks like the beaks of cranes, drawn straight up into the air and then plunged stern foremost into the depths, or were turned around and round by means of engineering within the city and dashed upon the steep cliffs that jutted out beneath the wall of the city, with great destruction of the fighting men on board, who perished in the wrecks. Frequently, too, a ship would be lifted out of the water into midair, whether hither and thither as it hung there, a dreadful spectacle, until its crew had been thrown out and hurled in all directions, when it would fall empty upon the walls or slip away from the clutch that held it. So that description there is quite interesting, and the crane is a practical result of Archimedes' work on levers. He's famously remarked, "Give me a place to stand on and I will move the world," showing his knowledge of levers to be quite accurate.
6: Ships that managed to avoid the first barrage of catapult fire or the claw of Archimedes had to scale the city walls. They had to contend with the next level of defense, a layered array of projects known as the Scorpions. In order to prevent the Romans from climbing up the city wall at night, across the walls there were a series of holes that had been drilled through, and short-rate engines called Scorpions could be brought bare on objects close at hand without being seen. The loopholes within the walls were only the breadth of a palm width. Archers behind the walls discharged a small catapult or possibly a large crossbow to fire iron darts at the Romans. There was, a, quote, a great slaughter among the Romans. Many of their ships, too, were dashed together, and they could not retaliate in any way upon their foes, unquote, from Polybius and possibly Plutarch. The advanced weapons had the effect of psychological warfare on the Romans. General Marcellus, the Roman commander, said to his engineers, "Let us stop fighting against this geometrical Briareus, who uses our ships like cups to ladle water from the sea, and with the many missiles which he shoots at us, outdoes the hundred-handed monsters of mythology." Plutarch writes that the rest of the Syracusan defense was merely a body for the design of Archimedes. He seemed to be the only soul moving and managing everything. All other weapons lay idle. Only his weapons were used for the offense and defense of the city. The Romans were so afraid that whenever they saw a bit of rope or a stick of timber projecting a little over the wall, they shouted, "There it is! Archimedes is training some deadly engine on us!" There's even, and this is where the James Bond villain idea really comes to an hilt, there's even a legend that Archimedes managed to build a death ray. The Sicilian mathematical genius rolled out a giant round mirror, flanked by smaller mirrors. The reflective surfaces concentrated the sun's rays onto the wooden ships, burning up to a primitive laser. The solar ray gained enough concentration to kindle a flame and burn the entire Roman fleet. Well, there's a big question of whether this is true or not because it sounds fanciful, but researchers in the 20th century have tested whether this weapon was even possible. One MIT team believed it not to be, but others disagree. In 1973, a Greek scientist, Ioannis Sakas, performed an experiment in a naval base near Athens. He used 70 copper-coated mirrors, the type that would have existed in Archimedes' day, and redirected sunlight toward a mock plywood ship 200 feet away. The model burst into flame after a few seconds. While Roman ships were larger and made of more durable cedar, the plausibility of the death ray still holds. So whether or not he was a James Bond villain, one could expect him to look at the Romans and ask if they expected the Syracusans to surrender. He would respond in kind, much like Orc Goldfinger, and say, "No, I expect you to die." For more history like this that's offbeat, obscure, but most of all not boring, come check out my website at www.michaelrank.net. There you can find podcasts and blog posts like this. I'll even throw in a free history ebook that you can grab right now at michaelrank.net/freebook. Have a good day.
8: 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I'm the director of the Science Working Group at Radio Newark. 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
16: Hi there, I'm Thane Maynard. When you see a flying fish, chances are, given its large wing fins, that your first assumption would be that it's a bird. Once they take to the air, they can flap and glide for nearly 200 meters, the length of about two football fields. There are about 40 species of flying fish, and with speciation comes morphological differences. The two-wingers variety have two well-built pectoral or side fins that provide them with lift that they need to fly. On the other hand, the four-wingers not only use their strong pectoral fins, but also tap into the power of their pelvic or bottom fins. However, the fin that makes the real difference is the tail, which is similar to a rudder on a boat, and it helps steer the flying fish during flight. How they remain in the air can be understood by looking at their anatomy. Flying fish have a rigid frame, streamlined bodies, a reinforced spinal cord, a large cumulative fin surface area, and lower body weight. These are all characteristics that allow the fish to stay in flight due to drag reduction, something that airplane gliders based their design on in the 1930s.
15: The 92nd Naturalist is a production of Cincinnati Public Radio and the Cincinnati Zoo, with support from Cincinnati Public Radio members to spread the good news of the natural world.
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18: On today's broadcast, the United States and Iran present conflicting accounts of a preliminary agreement that could potentially extend their ceasefire and reopen the Strait of Hormuz. The chairman of Shinsegae Group plans to deliver a public apology for a Starbucks Korea marketing campaign that caused offense by evoking painful memories of the 1980 Gwangju massacre as he and others face legal action in the case. And with 9 more days to go before the local elections, a KBS poll reveals a neck-and-neck race among mayoral candidates in the city of Ulsan. This is KBS World Radio News. This is Eileen Cahill. The United States is reportedly saying it has reached a preliminary agreement with Iran that would require Iran to give up its stockpile of highly enriched uranium. But Iranian media reports dispute this claim, with U.S. President Donald Trump urging his negotiators not to rush and warning he will not accept a bad agreement. Yoon So-hyang has more.
19: The United States and Iran have reportedly reached an agreement in principle, both on reopening the Strait of Hormuz and disposing of Iran's highly enriched uranium, according to the New York Times and CNN on Sunday. The Washington Post, citing a senior U.S. administration official, said the two countries have developed a memorandum of understanding framework that would extend the existing ceasefire by 60 days while negotiations toward a permanent settlement continue. Under the purported framework, the U.S. side claims Iran would reopen the Strait of Hormuz immediately upon signing and take steps to restore shipping traffic to pre-war levels within 30 days. It says Iran would also reaffirm its commitment to never develop nuclear weapons, with its enriched uranium stockpile to be disposed of through a method agreed upon by both sides. But the memorandum still requires approval from both the U.S. president and the Iranian supreme leader.
20: If it succeeds, leave us not just with a completely open straits.
19: U.S. Secretary of State Marco Rubio signaled that reopening the strait could come first with the question of how to handle Iran's enriched uranium left for later rounds of talks.
20: That outcome. Obviously, that will require full Iranian acceptance and then compliance, and it will require some future work on negotiating the details.
19: On the other hand, Iran's state-run Fars news agency said nuclear commitments are not part of the current deal and that such matters will only be taken up during the 60-day negotiating period after a memorandum of understanding is signed. On the Strait of Hormuz, Iran also drew a clear line. While shipping volumes would return to pre-war levels, the timing, methods, and routes of transit would remain under Iranian control. Free and open navigation, as it existed before the war, would not simply be restored. Trump, meanwhile, took to social media to urge patience, saying he told his negotiating team not to rush and that time was on the U.S. side. Yoon So-hyang, KBS World Radio News.
18: Jung Yong-jin, chairman of Shinsegae Group, which licenses and operates Starbucks Korea, will apologize in person in response to the public outcry against a recent marketing campaign that evoked painful memories of a brutal military crackdown on pro-democracy protesters in 1980. Shinsegae Group said Jung will hold a news conference Tuesday morning at the Joseon Palace, a hotel in Yoksamdong, southern Seoul, to offer his apology and announce the results of an internal review of the coffee chain's promotional event. Jung had issued a statement on Tuesday last week apologizing for what he called an inappropriate marketing campaign that should never have happened and acknowledging the pain it caused to the victims of the massacre, as well as to their families and the public. The controversy arose after Starbucks Korea used phrases such as Tank Day to promote its Tank Tumblr series last Monday, the anniversary of the May 18th Gwangju Democratization Movement.
19: Critics said Tank Day evoked memories of the military vehicles deployed by former President Chun Doo-hwan to suppress pro-democracy protesters in Gwangju in 1980. Meanwhile, police are questioning additional complainants in a case against Jung and others in connection with the marketing campaign. According to the Public Crime Investigation Unit at the Seoul Metropolitan Police Agency, investigators questioned five petitioners, including Park Ha-song, a person recognized for his distinguished service during the May 18th Gwangju Democratic Uprising in 1980, at the Gwangju Nambu Police Station in South Jeolla Province. On Wednesday of last week, the five had filed a complaint against Jung, as well as former Starbucks Korea CEO Son Jong-hyun and others, accusing them of defamation and violating the May 18th Special Act. With just 9 more days to go before the local elections, a KBS poll reveals a neck-and-neck race among mayoral candidates in the southeastern port city of Ulsan. The poll asked respondents which of the top 4 candidates they'd pick if they were to vote the next day, and found that support for the Democratic Party candidate Kim Sang-wook stood at 37% of the total, putting him slightly ahead of his closest rival Kim Duk-young of the main opposition People Power Party, who finished at 32%. The Liberal Progressive Party candidate Kim Jong-hoon came in at 15%, while support for independent candidate Park Meng-woo stood at 3%. Ulsan voters were also asked who they'd pick if the Liberal parties fielded a single candidate, and found that Kim Sang-wook would take 45% support, while the PPP's Kim Duk-young was in second place with 32% and Park Meng-woo third with 4%. The survey of 800 adults residing in Ulsan was conducted by Hanguk Research from Thursday to Saturday and had a 95% confidence level, with a margin of error of plus or minus 3.5 percentage points. President Lee Jae-myung vowed Sunday to do his utmost to build a government that protects the lives of the people as the nation marked the 2,570th anniversary of Buddha's birthday. Speaking at a celebration at Joge Temple in central Seoul, Lee said his government would take the Buddha's teachings as its guiding light and work to care more closely for every citizen, especially those in the most vulnerable parts of society. Lee said Buddhist teachings have long shared both the joys and hardships of the Korean people, helping heal pain and embraced marginalized neighbors whenever the nation faced crises and sorrow. He added that the Buddha's emphasis on understanding and harmony rather than exclusion and conflict has served as a strong foundation for building a more united society. Financial authorities have urged investors to exercise caution ahead of the launch of single-stock leveraged exchange-traded funds tied to chip-making giants Samsung Electronics and SK Hynix. The Financial Supervisory Service issued a statement Monday emphasizing that since these products track only one stock, investors are directly exposed to the specific risks of those companies. South Korea is set to launch its first single-stock leveraged ETFs this week, offering products linked to Samsung Electronics and SK Hynix that aim to deliver twice the daily performance of the underlying shares, meaning daily price fluctuations could reach up to 60%. The regulator warned that the leveraged structure may compound losses in the event of a negative event, and stressed that these products should only be considered for short-term investment. Cloudy skies will give way to heavy rain in the southernmost part of Jeju Island and coastal areas south of the Korean Peninsula late Monday. Downpours will spread nationwide Tuesday, with up to 300 millimeters of precipitation expected in Jeju and up to 200 millimeters in the southern coastal areas of South Gyeongsang Province through Wednesday. Seoul and the surrounding areas will likely see rainfall ranging between 30 and 100 millimeters and up to 80 millimeters in Daegu, Gangwon, and Chungcheong provinces. And that's the news from KBS World Radio's News Center in Seoul. This has been Eileen Cahill.
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7: Hello, and welcome to the Current Science and Technology Podcast from the Museum of Science in Boston. I'm your host, Susan Heilman, and every week we bring you interviews with guest researchers and our museum staff covering science and technology in depth. This week, we'll learn about some of the physics of baseball and about a cooler material from which to make transistors. Springtime is here, and that means it's also my favorite time of year, baseball season. Today I have a special guest from University of Illinois Urbana-Champaign, physicist Dr. Alan Nathan, to talk about the physics of baseball. Hi, Dr. Nathan.
21: Hi, Susan.
7: Some people might argue that baseball is more of an art than a science, but today hopefully you can tell us a little bit about some of the physical sciences behind baseball.
21: Yes, glad to do that. So the two aspects involving the science of the game that I've put a lot of my own research time into are the physics of the collision between the ball and the bat, that very, very short amount of time when the ball and bat are in contact with each other, you know, what's going on, what makes one bat work better than another, things like that. So that's one aspect for which there's a lot of science. The other aspect is the flight of the ball through the air. If baseball took place in a vacuum, it wouldn't be very interesting, but it's the interaction of the air with the ball. What makes a curveball curve? Why does a ball slow down? Things like that. That's the other aspect of my research for which there's a lot of science involved.
7: Okay, well, let's start with that one first. I guess one of the things that I've always been curious about is the ball is not perfectly smooth. And so if it were perfectly smooth, would that be different than the fact that it has kind of laces sticking out? Is that what gives the baseball the ability to move differently in the air?
21: Yeah, the stitches, the non-smoothness, if you like, of the ball actually plays an important role. People who play golf understood this probably 100 years ago. Golf balls are dimpled.

0: all wiggle funny.
1: So you've asked two questions, in fact. The role that the stitches play in the lift, the lift is sort of another name for the Magnus force, okay? The Magnus force is the force that makes a spinning baseball curve deflect from its straight line path. That along with gravity make it deflect from its straight line path. In fact, there's not a lot of information that we have on the role that the seams play in that. What I had been referring to earlier was the role that the seams play in the air resistance, which has nothing to do with the spinning ball so much as it is just making the ball slow down. Now, the other part of your question is, what about movement on the ball? In fact, when the ball is spinning, it turns out the seams don't play an enormous role. But when the ball is not spinning, the seams actually do play an important role. And that is involved with the physics of the knuckleball. And the whole art of throwing a knuckleball is to make the ball not spin very much at all, almost non-spinning at all. And what happens is when the air flows over the seams, sort of the character of that airflow changes from being sort of a smooth flow, a so-called laminar flow in the lingo of physics, to a turbulent flow. And turbulence does funny things. It actually reduces the air resistance, and the ball ends up swerving in the direction where there's turbulence. So you get movement on the ball. Now, when the ball is spinning, then the location of the stitches is sort of being averaged over, and so there's no real net effect. But when it's not spinning, you can actually have a measurable effect. Of course, Boston fans will know about Tim Wakefield and the senior member of the Red Sox and a knuckleball pitcher. And he makes his living out of trying to fool the batter into thinking the ball's going to go one place when it's really going to go somewhere else.
0: Can you predictably throw a knuckleball and always have it act the same, or is it always random how the seams affect the baseball?
1: I wish I could give you a carefully researched answer to that question, but I can only give you an opinion. The opinion comes by looking at what Tim Wakefield has been able to do over the course of his career. He seems to have more or less mastered the art of making the ball, I'm not sure he makes it do exactly what he wants it to do, but by and large, it's very close to the strike zone. So there must be something he's doing to be able to control that. But the direction that the ball moves, the amount of break that it has, and the direction that it breaks seems to be quite random. In fact, when you actually look at the data, and we have lots of data nowadays on the trajectories of pitch baseballs, you find that it just seemingly breaks in a random direction. And I tend to think that it has to do with small little changes in how he orients the seams of the ball as he's releasing it. Small little changes give rise to potentially large effects in how the ball actually moves. But not so large that he can't control it.
0: And how exactly do you study something like this? Do you take images of pitchers already throwing these baseballs or of baseballs flying through the air, or do you and the members of your lab get to throw baseballs around and see how they move?
1: So it's some of each. I've done experiments in the laboratory with video cameras where we track the baseball, and if you use high-speed video cameras, then you can actually measure the spin on the ball. And you can learn a lot that way. But it's actually even more fascinating to see what pitchers are actually doing in a game situation. And nowadays, there is sort of unprecedented information available on that. It's what's known as the PitchFX system. It's this system of video cameras that's installed in every major league ballpark that's tracking every pitch thrown.
0: Slightly switching gears, but talking about also how the bat and the ball come into contact with each other. I guess first, what have you learned about that? And then we can talk about how you've studied it.
1: So one of the main things that I have devoted a lot of effort to research effort is learning how to characterize the performance of the bat. And the reason why that's important is that outside of professional baseball, almost every other form of baseball is played using non-wood bats.
0: Right.
1: Hollow metal bats, and nowadays even
0: graphite, yeah.
1: Composite materials, carbon fibers, and things like that. And these bats, for reasons which we now pretty much understand from a science point of view, these hollow bats inherently perform better than wood bats. And that has led to various organizations that sponsor baseball, such as the NCAA for college baseball, or the Amateur Softball Association, Little League, and all various kinds of organizations now establish performance limits on bats. And then the very obvious science

0: This question that comes in is, what the heck do you mean by performance? How do you characterize a performance of a bat? So you have bat A and bat B. When you say bat A outperforms bat B, what exactly physically do you mean by that? In fact, I wrote a paper on this in which I tried to, in some sense, starting with a clean sheet of paper, without any preconceived notions, try to come up with a reasonable definition of performance, how to characterize it, how to measure it, and then how to regulate it. And then what I did in that paper is basically establish a blueprint that organizations then can use to establish their own performance limitations. So the answer to the question, what the heck do you mean by performance? A reasonable definition of performance is how fast the ball comes off the bat in a field situation when it's actually in use in a game. So, you know, obviously if you're trying to hit a home run, you want that ball to come off the bat as fast as possible. The faster it comes off the bat, the further it's going to go. But even if you're just trying to get on base, if you're just trying to poke the ball through the infield, you want that ball to go fast in order to get by the fielder before he has a chance to catch up with it.
1: Right.
0: So batted ball speed seems to be a reasonable metric, if you like, of bat performance. And
1: sure,
0: once you realize that, then you could ask, what characteristics of batting in general will lead to a large batted ball speed?
1: And can you take the baseball out of the equation of that, because baseballs are consistent no matter what, because there's a general baseball size, weight, and so that's going to be a constant throughout all your experiments?
0: Would that that were true. In fact, it's not, there's enough variation in baseballs as they're constructed, as the rules permit them to be constructed. The goal, of course, is to remove the baseball from the equation. That certainly is the goal. It's not always so easily done. But basically, you have the right idea. What you'd like to do is characterize the performance of the bat when using a standard ball.
1: Right.
0: So the testing is in two parts. The first part of the test is you fire the ball out of a high-speed cannon. You bounce the ball off the bat that's initially stationary in the lab, so it's not being swung. You measure the speed of the ball on its way in. You measure the speed of the ball on its way out. And the ratio of the outgoing to the incoming speed is some measure of an important parameter associated with the efficiency of the bat, if you will. So, but the other part of the equation, though, is that bats in the field have to be swung, and not all bats are swung the same way.
1: Right.
0: You know, generally speaking, the heavier the bat is, the less speed you're going to have on the bat, and vice versa. And we've learned enough nowadays to know that it's not so much the weight of the bat that matters. It's a property of the bat known as its moment of inertia. It has to do with how that weight is distributed. So the moment of inertia is higher the more weight there is in the barrel of the bat, the part that's going to make contact with the ball. So those two things, how the bat performs when you collide the ball with it when it's stationary, combined with information that somehow we have learned that relates how fast a batter can swing a bat, allow us to come up with a prediction of how fast that ball will come off the bat in a game situation. And although you can't really predict it in any absolute sense, what we can do is predict it in a comparative sense. So we can then answer the question, does bat A outperform bat B?
1: Right, like a corked bat versus a hollow bat versus, or a wood bat versus an aluminum bat versus
0: a corked bat, for example, or versus a composite bat. That's right. So that's an area where a physicist sitting at his desk, you know, doing calculations and doing some experiments, can actually contribute to something that directly affects the playing of the game itself.
1: And just for the record, what's your favorite baseball team?
0: Well, my favorite baseball team is the hometown favorite of this city, namely the Boston Red Sox. So I'm a charter member of Red Sox Nation, I am proud to say.
1: Excellent. And so that's who you were speaking to the other day when you gave your physics of baseball to Red Sox Nation.
0: Yes, indeed.
1: Great. Well, thank you very much for sharing that with not just Red Sox Nation, but also with our Museum of Science listeners as well. And thank you very much for being here.
0: It's been my pleasure.

0: Small consumer electronics have been getting smaller and smaller, but the amount of heat they give off has been getting greater. Here to tell us about a new material that could lower these overheating problems is the museum's Corinne Tate. Hi, Corinne.
1: Hi, Susan.
0: Well, anyone who spends a lot of time with a computer on their lap knows that they can get pretty warm. Why is that, though?
1: Well, there are a lot of parts inside electronic equipment that produce heat. And because electronics are such a big part of our lives, everybody has experience with this. Touching electronics that are running, they do generate heat. Some of the parts of electronics that produce the most heat are actually the computer chips inside them. On computer chips, usually made of silicon, there are millions of transistors, these tiny electrical switches. And that's a lot of electricity running through a very small space, turning off and on very, very quickly. And the friction of all those electrons flowing through that space and the resistance in the wiring is what's generating a tremendous amount of heat. And as we make electronics smaller and more powerful, we're just putting more power through more transistors in an even smaller space, and it's just exacerbating these heat problems.
0: And one solution cannot be to actually remove these transistors, because that's the whole point of having the computer. So we need to find another way to keep a computer cool. But why is it important to keep it cool? Why not let it run hot?
1: Well, a material like silicon actually doesn't perform the way it's supposed to perform when it does heat up. And the way that we've traditionally kept electronics cool is to run a fan. And if you open up a computer, you'd notice that there are fans running there and there's heat sinks and things to try to dissipate the heat. But as we make these electronics smaller and smaller, actually having a fan is becoming less feasible. So that's why scientists are starting to look at new materials. Since silicon really has a problem when it does heat up and it doesn't perform the way it's supposed to perform, maybe we can find some other materials that can better handle that heat issue.
0: And you're here to tell us about a possible new material that scientists think can be used in that respect.
1: Yes, I am. So this new material is called graphene.
0: Is graphene anything like graphite, I would assume?
1: You're absolutely right. Graphene and graphite are related. Graphite, which is a naturally occurring mineral that we find in nature, it's the soft gray material inside pencils. Graphite is just a huge stack of carbon sheets. And each one of these carbon sheets is kind of a honeycomb lattice of these hexagon-shaped carbon rings. And if we're able to separate out one single sheet of carbon, that's exactly what graphene is.
0: So lots and lots of graphene piled on top of each other is graphite.
1: Exactly. And carbon is something that's very common, and there are so many different forms of carbon. Coal, diamonds, graphite, fullerenes, carbon nanotubes, all of these are made entirely of carbon. The only difference is the way the carbon atoms are bonded to one another and the atomic structure that they have. We knew that graphene could theoretically exist, one of these single sheets, because we understood what graphite was made of. But scientists really didn't think a single sheet would be stable on its own. They thought if you got a single atomic sheet, that it would scroll or buckle or bend, that it wouldn't really retain its flat, planar properties.
0: Have scientists been able to isolate then a flat sheet of graphene, or have they only been able to suppose it exists from graphite?
1: Well, up until 2004, it was just theoretical. But, you know, as recently as 6 years ago, they hadn't done it. And then in 2004, a man by the name of Andrew Geim, who works at the University of Manchester in the UK, was able to isolate a single sheet. And it's kind of funny. They used very primitive tools to do it through a process they call mechanical exfoliation. But really, it's just peeling little crystals of graphene off of a big chunk of graphite using scotch tape. And using the scotch tape, they just peeled off incrementally thinner and thinner flakes until they had isolated a single sheet, just one atom thick. Now, this was a tiny, tiny flake, but they were able to isolate it and even measure some of its properties. And that's when research in graphene just really exploded.
0: But that seems like a really difficult process, that every time you want graphene, you have to take a chunk of graphite and get little and little pieces off. So since 2004, have they improved the method of being able to get these sheets of graphene?
1: They have, but it actually took a while. They've only really improved the production methods in the last year or so, because it really was a very laborious process that yielded only these tiny flakes. And obviously, if graphene is going to be used for all these wonderful applications that they think it can be used for, they needed to find a way to scale it up. So there's been a lot of work into trying to figure out how could we make these big, useful sheets of high-quality graphene. And there's been quite a bit of research recently into trying to grow graphene on wafers of silicon carbide. And what they do is they end up heating it up a tremendous amount, getting rid of the atoms they don't want, so they're left with just a single flat monolayer of carbon. And that's how they've been growing it, one layer of this crystal sheet at a time.
0: So now you have these silicon-based surfaces, and you have just one layer of graphene that's growing on top of it.
1: Well, the graphene is grown one layer at a time, but it's easiest to come up with a few layers together at a time. It's still hard to isolate just one single layer on its own. So they end up with a few layers together. And what's been really exciting recently is that Professor Alexander Balandin at UC Riverside did a lot of research on these layers together where you just have a few layers together and found out that actually, even when you have a couple of layers bunched together, it still behaves as a single sheet of graphene. So it retains all these great properties. And it's much easier to produce a few layers of graphene stacked on top of one another than just one single sheet on its own.
0: And it still seems to behave in the same way, better than silicon, but the same as a single sheet of graphene.
1: Yes. And graphene does have some incredible properties. It's really strong. Its breaking strength is something like 200 times that of steel. And it has really incredible electrical conductivity and heat conductivity. And because of these really unique properties, a lot of scientists and a lot of people in industry as well knew that this would be really useful for electronics and could potentially replace silicon computer chips in the future.
0: Because if it's good at electrical conductivity, it can be used very well in these transistors, and if it has good thermal conductivity, then hopefully it won't get quite as hot as the silicon will. So it should kind of solve both those problems.
1: Exactly. It manages the heat problems much, much better, but does have these unique electrical properties to be used in computer chips.
0: You talked about a lot of really cool properties that this graphene has. It sounds like they might be useful not only for computer chips, but for other things as well, now that they're over this kind of manufacturing issue of being able to get these single or very small layers of graphene. Are there any other applications that scientists already have in mind for it?
1: Definitely. I mentioned that it's very strong, and also because we're talking about just these few sheets, it's actually totally transparent as well. And that makes it perfect for other new innovations, touchscreen technologies and LCD screens and flexible, bendable electronics, even organic photovoltaics. So there's a whole host of applications that scientists are really excited about exploring now that we're able to better mass produce these sheets of graphene and that we know that even a few sheets works just as well as a single one.
0: Yeah, that seems to be one of the biggest parts of all this is not just being able to mass produce it, but knowing that you can have these multiple layers and it's going to work just as well as a single layer.
1: Definitely. Getting over the fabrication issue is the biggest problem in scaling up these new technologies.
0: Well, I look forward to hearing about more of these graphene applications now that that production hurdle has more or less been overcome. So thanks, Crean, for telling us all about this use in small consumer electronics.
1: Thank you so much, Susan.
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4: 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I'm an associate editor covering mind and brain at Scientific American. 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
5: This is Scientific American 60 Second Science. I'm Cynthia Graber. Got a minute? When it comes to Neanderthal diets, the consensus has been they eat meat, lots of meat. But now it looks like Neanderthals chomped on a fair amount of veggies, too. Researchers have had a tough time discerning the Neanderthals' diet. They evaluated carbon and nitrogen isotopes in bones, but those only correspond to some general kinds of proteins. Even plant remains in Neanderthal teeth could have gotten there because a tasty animal carcass itself contained traces of a last vegetarian meal. So the researchers relied on foolproof evidence. They studied Neanderthal fecal remains from a site in southern Spain called El Salt. Neanderthals made it their home about 50,000 years ago. The researchers analyzed the samples for chemical compounds that can only result from metabolizing cholesterol from meat or from metabolizing plants. All five samples showed evidence of meat consumption, but two revealed the digestion of plants, meaning that Neanderthals did try vegetation, likely tubers and nuts. The study is in the journal PLOS ONE. Scientists intend to use the same technique to examine soil samples at a 1.8 million-year-old site in Tanzania, in the hopes that any remaining poop may deliver an ancestral diet scoop.
6: Thanks for the minute. For Scientific American 60 Second Science, I'm Cynthia Graber.

0: At the tone, we've reached the top of the hour. 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
1: The Public News Service Wednesday afternoon update. I'm Mike Clifford. An official with the Department of Health and Human Services says the agency has frozen all child care payments to the state of Minnesota after allegations of fraudulent daycare centers. That from ABC News. They report Deputy Secretary Jim O'Neill said in a post that HHS is tightening requirements for payments from the administration for children and families to all states, requiring a justification and a receipt or photo evidence. ABC notes the move comes after an unverified online video from a conservative influencer, Nick Shirley, alleging fraud in child care in Somali communities in Minneapolis. Minneapolis officials dispute the allegations. Meantime, as folks in Ohio prepare to enter the new year, the League of Women Voters of Ohio is urging residents to consider civic engagement as part of their New Year's resolutions, arguing it can help people feel more connected to decisions that affect their communities.
2: The nonpartisan organization says the start of a new year is often when people reflect on personal goals and consider changes they want to make in their lives. Jen Miller, executive director of the League, says civic participation fits naturally into that moment of reflection.
3: The new year is a great reset. It's a time for us to think about who we've been and where we've been and what we want to be different. Thinking about how government represents us is a critical piece of that.
2: Miller says many Ohioans closely follow political developments but don't always see civic participation as something they can actively do on a regular basis. Farah Siddiqui reporting.
1: And as 2025 comes to a close, Connecticut advocacy groups are looking to hit the ground running in 2026. The coming legislative session will be shorter than the one in 2025, running from February to early May.
4: Despite this, there's hope legislation on various social and consumer issues will pass. AARP Connecticut is focusing on laws providing supports for caregivers, consumer protections, and affordable high-speed internet. John Erlinghauser with AARP Connecticut says given the pushback from providers, defending the net equity program is a high priority.
5: It's necessary because when the affordable connectivity program expired at the federal level, it left a big void in high-speed internet. Internet is not only important in fighting social isolation, but also helps with telehealth and safety, other things, and it keeps people connected.
4: Along with this, Erlinghauser hopes to see the state implement no-excuse absentee voting after a state referendum lifted a ban on it. I'm Edwin J. Vieira.
1: And a new study finds that pregnancy raises the woman's risk of cardiovascular complications like heart attack, stroke, hypertension, and even death. Researchers at Massachusetts General Hospital looked at medical records from 56,000 pregnancies. Dr. Amir Ahmed is a cardiologist with Dignity Health and a volunteer with the American Heart Association.
6: Pregnancy itself is a big cardiovascular risk factor for patients who have underlying risk factors, but even patients who don't should be aware that there could be cardiovascular complications related to pregnancy, and that may have longstanding implications for them.
1: Heart disease is the number one killer of new moms. This is Public News Service.
7: With Affordable Care Act subsidies expiring today, many folks in Montana will ring in the new year with higher health insurance costs.
8: While the U.S. House is set to vote on the subsidies in January, it doesn't help people who've already made coverage decisions for the month. That includes former University of Montana adjunct professor Bradley Cook. He lives in Hamilton, Montana, and says his premiums went from $260 a month to almost $700 a month. He says his deductible also more than doubled, which he describes as simply prohibitive.
9: My Social Security isn't doubling, so it, in effect, was like a $15,000 expense out of pocket before I get any real insurance help. So I had to just cancel that.
8: People making more than 400% of the poverty level will no longer get the ACA extended subsidies. I'm Laura Hatch reporting.
7: In Minnesota, now accepting applications for paid leave benefits under a new statewide program. The high-profile law takes effect Thursday. State lawmakers say they want to ensure a smoother rollout by welcoming enrollees early.
10: The legislature approved startup funds, but over time, benefits will be covered by a payroll tax shared by participating employees and their employers. Supporters say it helps workers with limited access to these perks when they need to step away for medical reasons. The Department of Employment and Economic Development's Evan Rowe reminds those eligible they can get up to 12 weeks of partial wage replacement for personal leave or up to 12 weeks when caring for a loved one. There's a 20-week cap when those needs overlap.
11: Most common example where you'd have both types of leave might be a mother who's giving birth to a child.
10: This program is not linked to the fraud fallout seen in human services programs in Minnesota, but Rowe acknowledges the scrutiny over state government right now. I'm Mike Moen.
7: Finally, West Virginia and other Appalachian states counting on federal investment in clean energy are seeing those funds vaporize, leaving communities uncertain about jobs, reduced emissions, and their economic future.
12: A new report from Reimagine Appalachia outlines specific projects across the state hanging in limbo, including a $129 million grant from the Department of Energy to build utility-scale solar farms on two former surface mine sites in Nicholas County. Rika Rothenstein, a senior research associate for the group, says the frozen funding has huge impacts on the region.
13: Those solar farms would produce 250 megawatts of electric power, and that's enough to service around 39,000 homes.
12: The findings show nearly 70% of projected clean energy jobs in Appalachian states are now at risk. This is Nadia Romlagan for West Virginia News Service.
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15: This is Bird Note. Masonville Cove in South Baltimore is a special place to study birds. Once a dumping ground for sediment dredged from the harbor, the cove is now a popular urban wildlife refuge, says ecologist Sharon Dorsey.
16: And we have seen a return of wildlife, not just mammals, foxes, otters, but a lot of bird species.
15: Sharon is part of a licensed research team that's monitoring bird populations at the cove with a scientific catch and release technique called bird banding. Sharon weighs and measures the captured birds, then fits each with a uniquely numbered metal band.
16: It's like a bracelet that they'll wear for the rest of their lives.
15: That info is recorded in a global database. So if the banded bird is encountered at another station, researchers will know that it spent part of its life in Baltimore. And that's important
16: because not many stations are set up in urban environments. We are essentially trying to describe what birds are doing in these urban spaces. You don't think that they would thrive, but in fact, they find food and mates and other things for their survival.
15: Sharon says that over time, this data can reveal which species take refuge at Masonville Cove and how habitat restoration benefits urban birds. This is Blackbirders Week. To learn more, follow the hashtag Blackbirders Week on social media and visit birdnote.org. I'm Dara Miles Wilson.
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2: Today, let's do calculus. The University of Houston's College of Engineering presents this series about the machines that make our civilization run and the people whose ingenuity created them. Math is an odd business. Anyone who's literate knows arithmetic. Anyone with a high school education has been exposed to some algebra. Almost all of you have done the arithmetic of algebra in which numbers are replaced with symbols. But far fewer people have taken the next step and studied calculus. So the word calculus sounds pretty arcane to most of us. In fact, it's not any harder than algebra, but it has quite a different look and feel. Algebra still looks a little like arithmetic, while calculus goes off into a different place entirely. To see the difference, think about the kind of questions that each answers. Algebra gives us a foolproof way to answer questions like this one. We have $240 to give away. We want to give Mary twice as much as Bill and Jake three times as much. How much money do we give Bill? Calculus, on the other hand, gives us a foolproof way to answer a question like this one. I know how my drag racer's acceleration changes with its speed. If I go from a standing start to 80 miles an hour in 10 seconds, how far have I traveled? Algebra is a language in which we solve problems by equating numerical elements in symbolic form. We assign a symbol to Bill's payment, equate all the payments to $240, and do the arithmetic. We get the number that'll make the symbol satisfy the equation, and we find that Bill gets $40. Calculus, on the other hand, deals with instants in time or points in space. It deals with sequences of fleeting moments or places. Go back to that dragster. At one instant, it's doing 30 miles an hour. But what does that mean? It doesn't spend an hour on a 30-mile track. The time it spends at that speed is actually zero. It merely passes through 30 miles an hour. Instantaneous speed is a pure calculus idea, yet we all understand it. That's because the language of the calculus has percolated into everyday life. So, how far did the dragster go in its acceleration test? It traveled the sum of distances that each of those instantaneous speeds took us during the 10 seconds. Calculus is a simple language that lets us talk about things that change from moment to moment or point to point. It serves us when we deal with smooth movements or smooth shapes. It is the language by which we can calculate the capacity of an oddly shaped gas tank or the trajectory of a space probe aimed at Mars. It's also a language that codifies intuitive ideas that are deeply felt and understood. We all see our lives as fleeting moments and as the sum of fragments almost too small to notice. Indeed, Joan Didion captures the calculus perfectly in her dark and passionate novel Run River. She asks, "Was there ever in anyone's lifespan a point, free in time, devoid of memory, a night when choice was any more than the sum of all the choices gone before?" I'm John Leanhart at the University of Houston, where we're interested in the way inventive minds work.

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3: Fly fishing started 500 years ago as a pastime for a wealthy aristocracy. Today, it's evolved into a sport enjoyed by all levels of society. I'm Jim Metzner, and this is the Pulse of the Planet.
4: The attraction of fly fishing is that you are imitating with a weightless lure an aquatic insect that is the food of a broad class of fish, which includes trout and salmon, and that you are fooling the fish into thinking that it is a natural insect.
3: Austin Mac Francis is the author of Land of Little Rivers, the story of Catskill fly fishing. The Catskills is the region where the sport took hold in America. What continues to attract people to fly fishing is the unique set of challenges that it presents.
4: You have to master a number of skills. Putting a worm on a hook and luring it into the water is at the lower end of the sort of sporting challenge in fishing, and mastering the skill of casting, tying your own fly, which many fly fishers do, deciding which fly to put on, which is in and of itself a big challenge, and then presenting the fly in a way that it floats naturally in the food lane of the trout, are all to come together and work right. You have to practice and master this wonderful sport.
5: We strip line off the reel, develop enough line in the air, and then lay it out, and there's the fly. Now it's floating back down to the fish. Fish comes up, turns away, wrong fly.
2: 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It's a novel. I'm Jim Metzner, and this is The Pulse of the Planet.
6: Hello, everyone, and welcome again. 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A temple to the wind god has turned up beneath a supermarket in Mexico City. An inscribed stone found off the Israeli coast reveals the name of an ancient Roman governor. Dismembered human remains in a Brazilian cave offer a glimpse into very ancient ritual life. And 3D scanning offers a new way to understand hiding holes for priests at the time of the English religious wars. The audio news team would like to thank our friends for helping us continue this show without a break for 15 years. 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They give us part of the purchase price. And now here's Laura Pettigrew with the audio news from Archaeologica. We hope you find this to be a valuable part of your day.
7: Welcome to the audio news from Archaeologica. I'm Laura Pettigrew, and these are the headlines in archaeological and historical news from November 27th to December 3rd, 2016. We start this week in Mexico, where archaeologists working in the capital, Mexico City, have uncovered a circular temple built more than 650 years ago to worship the god of wind. The site came to light 2 years ago when a mid-20th century supermarket was demolished. The circular platform, about 36 feet in diameter and 4 feet tall, now sits in the shadow of a shopping mall under construction. As reported in The Guardian, the site is thought to have been built to worship the god of wind, Ejecatl Quetzalcoatl, and the plans are to preserve it and make it visible to the public with a large viewing window. According to Pedro Francisco Sanchez Nava, National Archaeology Coordinator for Mexico's National Anthropology and History Institute, archaeologists were not surprised when they found shards of pottery and human remains below the old supermarket. But then, deeper down, they were surprised to find the temple, which offers another example of how the Mexica Tlatelolco people worshipped one of their principal deities. During the excavation, archaeologists discovered 43,000 objects, including 1,000 whole artifacts. Offerings found included an infant with no signs of trauma, bird bones, obsidian, maguey cactus spines, and ceramic figurines of monkeys and duckbills. The majority of the temple's original white stucco remains intact. According to archaeologist Salvador Guillem, similar structures, rounded on three sides and with a rectangular platform on the fourth, have been found before, including in the same area. The temple lies within the perimeter of a large ceremonial site in the capital's Tlatelolco neighborhood, although much of that perimeter is invisible, covered by an urban landscape. According to Eduardo Matos Moctezuma, an emeritus researcher, modern-day Mexico City covers several different pre-Hispanic cities, including Tlatelolco and its rival Tenochtitlan. Tenochtitlan was a center of political power, while Tlatelolco dedicated itself to commerce, with an important market that was noted even by the Spanish conquistador Hernán Cortés. Eventually, Tenochtitlan took control of Tlatelolco. When the Spanish and their indigenous allies began conquering Tenochtitlan, residents of that city withdrew to Tlatelolco to continue the fight, and Tlatelolco became the last site of residence against the Spanish in the area. In Israel, University of Haifa researchers have made an important discovery underwater. A rare inscription from the period preceding the Bar Kokhba revolt offers for the first time the name of the Roman prefect of Judea at that time. The inscription was found in underwater excavations at Tel Dor on Israel's Mediterranean coast, about 20 miles south of Haifa. A large rock bearing a 1,900-year-old inscription was discovered on the seabed off the coast south of Haifa in the Mediterranean Sea earlier this year, bearing the name Gargilius Antiquus and mentioning the province of Judea. The archaeologists were able to determine that Gargilius ruled over Judea just prior to the legendary revolt against the Roman Empire, fought during the rule of Hadrian from AD 132 to 136. The Roman army eventually crushed the uprising, after which they exiled the Jews and renamed important places. Jerusalem became Aelia Capitolina, and Judea became Syria Palestina. The stone artifact, believed to be the base of a statue, was found in January 2016 as part of a maritime excavation at the Tel Dor archaeological site. The city was an important port in Roman times and was active at least until the 4th century. As reported by the Times of Israel, the stone measures 70 by 65 centimeters, just under 3 feet, and weighs over 600 kilograms, or 1,300 pounds. When found, the stone was encrusted with sea concretions. According to Professor Asaf Yasur Landau of Haifa University, in charge of deciphering the text, the discovery enables scholars for the first time to identify with certainty the name of the ruler who oversaw Judea in the critical years before the Bar Kokhba revolt. This is also just the second time that the mention of Judea has been discovered in inscriptions traced back to the Roman era. Gargilius Antiquus's name first appeared in an inscription some 70 years ago, but that text did not include mention of the territory he ruled over. At 7 lines, the inscription discovered this year is the longest found in maritime excavations in Israel. The key part of the inscription reads, "The city of Dor honors Marcus Paccius, son of Publius Silvanus Quintus Coradius Gallus Gargilius Antiquus, governor of the province of Judea." In this story from Brazil, we learn how ancient people removed teeth, stuffed broken bones into human skulls, and defleshed corpses as part of elaborate funeral rituals. Too bad we didn't get this in time for Halloween. As reported by LiveScience.com, new research shows how a trove of human remains at the site of Lapo do Santo were modified elaborately by some of the earliest inhabitants of the continent, starting around 10,000 years ago. According to the author, André Strauss, a researcher at the Max Planck Institute for Evolutionary Anthropology in Leipzig, Germany, these results change the picture of this culture's sophistication. In reconstructing the life of past populations, human burials are an important key to symbolic and ritual behavior. In this study, the funerary record highlights how the Eastern South American cultures developed a sophisticated, if poorly understood, practice of ritually dismembering their dead in a custom that was more extensive than previously thought. The site of Lapa do Santo, a cave located in the rainforest of central eastern Brazil, holds evidence of occupation dating back almost 12,000 years. Archaeologists have found a collection of human remains, tools, leftovers from past meals, and even etchings of a man with a giant phallus in the 1,300 square meter cave. The huge limestone cavern is also the same region where archaeologists discovered Lusia, one of the oldest known human skeletons from the New World. Research began during the 19th century with naturalist Peter Lund. Archaeologists have excavated hundreds of skeletons since then, many of them showing that the body had been modified after death. In their recent archaeological work, Strauss and his colleagues took a more careful look at some of the remains found at Lapa do Santo. They found that starting between 10,600 and 10,400 years ago, the ancient inhabitants of the region buried their dead as complete skeletons. However, 1,000 years later, between about 9,600 and 9,400 years ago, people began dismembering, altering, and defleshing fresh corpses before burying them. The teeth from the skulls were removed systematically. Some bones showed evidence of being burned or cannibalized before being placed inside another skull. The team has not uncovered any other forms of memorial, such as gravestones or grave goods. Instead, it seems that this elaborate process of dismemberment and corpse mutilation was one of the central rituals used by these ancient people in dealing with their dead. The research was reported in the December issue of the journal Antiquity. We end our week in the United Kingdom, where 3D images have been used to recreate a hiding hole at Coton Court, used by Catholic priests in the 16th and 17th centuries to avoid arrest during the period's religious wars. The priest hole was first discovered in the 1850s in Coton, famous for its association with the gunpowder plot of 1605. The hide was concealed in a turret of the main gatehouse, hidden between the floor levels. It still had a rope ladder, some bedding, and a portable altar. Now, new scanning technology has allowed a research team from the University of Nottingham to make a laser scan of the double-level priest hole with the aim of digitally reproducing its location in a computer model. The comprehensive 3D model aims to help researchers visualize how the priest hole has been hidden within the structure and to allow visitors to explore this hidden space online, even if they cannot physically access it. As reported by the Stratford Herald, the University of Nottingham's archaeologist, Dr. Chris King, carried out the building survey and laser scanning along with Dr. Lucas Bonenbergend of Nottingham Geospatial Institute and the archaeology students at the university. Following the English Reformation, Catholics were forced to make difficult choices between loyalty to the crown and to their faith. As a result, many wealthy Catholics cleverly redesigned their country homes to include secret spaces known as priest holes. Resourcefully concealed in walls and under floors, these secret chambers were built to hide Catholic clergymen to prevent them from being found by search parties and executed as traitors to the Protestant crown. Coton Court has been the home of the Throckmortons, one of England's oldest Catholic families, since the 15th century, but is now in the care of the National Trust. In 1605, the house was leased to Sir Everard Digby, one of the leading conspirators in the gunpowder plot, a plan to blow up the House of Lords and kill King James I. Sir Everard's wife waited anxiously here for news alongside Father Henry Garnet, the head of the Jesuit mission in England, and Nicholas Owen, the celebrated priest hole maker. When news arrived that Guy Fawkes had been captured and the plot foiled, the conspirators fled in all directions, most coming to a bloody end. The researchers hope their scanning process may help find undiscovered priest holes at other historic locations. That wraps up the news for this week. For more stories and daily news updates, visit Archaeologica on the World Wide Web at archaeologica.org, where all the news is history. I'm Laura Pettigrew, and I'll see you next week.
6: This has been the audio news from Archaeologica, presented by the Archaeology Channel. Be sure to check back with us next week for our next edition. 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
8: As retailers go, Walmart is a pretty good barometer of the American consumer's health. Last week, the company warned that many consumers are becoming more selective about spending as economic pressures continue to weigh on household budgets. The company said it may cut some prices. Cryptocurrency kiosk scams are rapidly increasing as fraudsters pressure consumers into depositing cash into crypto ATMs. Crypto is becoming the preferred payment method as scammers impersonate government agencies, tech support workers, romantic partners, and investment advisors. Good news for people living on the East Coast. NOAA is predicting a below-normal 2026 Atlantic hurricane season with 8 to 14 named storms expected. Forecasters say a developing El Niño pattern is likely to suppress storms.

1967. The Beatles' Sgt. Pepper's Lonely Hearts Club Band is released in Britain 1 week before its American debut. The LP spent 22 weeks at the top of the British album chart and 15 weeks at number one in the U.S.

1973, Deep Purple's Smoke on the Water is released. The song is based on the true story of how someone had fired a flare gun into the ceiling of the casino in Montreux, Switzerland during a concert by Frank Zappa and the Mothers of Invention. The resulting fire destroyed the building where Deep Purple was set to record a live album the next day. The single would reach number 5 in the U.S.

1973. The Edgar Winter Group held down Billboard's top spot with an instrumental track that had been overdubbed and patched so many times in the studio, the band ended up calling it Frankenstein.

0: Lots of rock and roll birthdays today. The drummer and vocalist from the band, Levon Helm, born in Marvell, Arkansas in 1940. On the same day, Ray Ennis, he was the guitarist and vocalist for the Swinging Blue Jeans, 1944. Original Mott the Hoople keyboardist Verdon Allen, known as Fally, born in Hereford, England. The drummer for the Guess Who, Gary Peterson, born on this date in 1945. Guitarist Mick Ronson, who played with everyone from Bowie to Mott the Hoople, Bob Dylan, and more, and transitioned into the producer's chair as well, born in 1946. 1948, Stevie Nicks, born Stephanie Nicks in Phoenix, Arizona. Lenny Kravitz, born in 1964 in New York City. And in 1968, Gin Blossoms drummer Philip Rhodes. And that's a look back at May 26th, today in rock and roll history.
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1: When I was a kid and I got sick, my mom would call Dr. Stein. He would show up at the front door about 20 minutes later with, and I swear this is true, an actual black bag. These days, this is the only medical advice coming into my house.
2: People think I'm insane. So when I get on an airplane, when I get to my seat, I spray this all over my seat and under my tongue. Because the research says that colloidal silver really keeps viruses away.
1: Well, since Dr. Stein isn't around anymore to make house calls, and this advice is free and convenient, should I listen to it? I'm Seth Shostak.
3: I'm Molly Bentley. Welcome to Big Picture Science, produced at the SETI Institute, where researchers investigate the nature and origin of life. On Big Picture Science, we give you the wide-angle view on science and technology and devote one show a month to critical thinking, skeptic check. In this episode, do we still need doctors? The public realm is filled with compelling health tips from people without medical degrees, and self-diagnosis with the health app is easier and cheaper than a trip to the clinic. We're urged to be our own health advocates and seek second opinions anyway, so why not ask Alexa or take advice from a celebrity? And you may not be inclined to give up your physician, but what if artificial intelligence could give you a more accurate diagnosis? Could AI replace your MD? It's Skeptic Check. Heal thyself.

0: 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And if you live in an urban paradise, like I do, traffic between home and the clinic provides every incentive to stay put. Alexa, what's the traffic like on Highway 101?
1: 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The fastest route takes about 1 hour 17 minutes via US 101 and CA 84.
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2: So why not stay home and consult with your virtual assistant about your symptoms? You know it's a great listener. You don't have to put on a drafty gown or limit your discussion to 10 minutes.
0: Alexa is the most popular virtual assistant in the 20 million homes where she's omnipresent and all ears, and listening to you right now. She's keeping track of grocery lists, calling an Uber for you, and playing lullabies to the kids at night. She's reliable and seems like an ideal choice to turn to with questions about health.
2: Catherine Foley is a science and health reporter at Quartz. In the July 2018 issue of the magazine, she and her co-worker, Yo-Yo Joe, looked into the reliability of the health advice provided by Alexa.
3: When my coworker Yo-Yo Joe and I started this project, we were really interested in looking at how personal voice assistants at home were going to be changing the way that we try to diagnose ourselves at home.
2: They wanted to know where Alexa got her information and what a doctor would make of it.
0: There are two ways that Alexa can dispense medical and health information.
3: First, you can ask Alexa using just her name, saying, "Alexa, why is my throat sore?" or something like that.
1: According to Mayo Clinic, most sore throats are caused by viruses that cause the common cold and flu. Viruses that cause mononucleosis, measles, chickenpox, and croup also can cause a sore throat. Less often, infections with bacteria can...
3: Alexa has a set of answers that she can pull from a set of sources like WebMD, Answers.com, Stats.com, or IMBD. And presumably these are what she uses for any time you ask her any kind of question. You would think that she is using WebMD for health-related questions, but Amazon would not confirm that that was necessarily the case. The second thing that you can do is use a skill, which is basically like an app, but for your voice assistant at home.
0: There are approximately 1,000 health-related apps or skills provided by Amazon. Examples include skills called Healthcare Genius or Virtual Nurse.
1: Let's get started. I'm Virtual Nurse. I can provide you with information about illnesses, medications, and first aid. This app is for informational and educational purposes only.
3: And in that case, you can say, "Alexa, ask Virtual Nurse why my throat is sore." And she would give you a response from Virtual Nurse's responses, which might be different sources that you may or may not be able to see at the time that you're using this skill.
0: So does Alexa have a good bedside manner? And more importantly, reliable, useful health advice? Well, let's find out. Okay, Catherine, let's say I don't know if I have the flu or a cold, and I ask Alexa about it. What do I get in response?
3: Typically, what Alexa does is pick up on different keywords and then give you information about those keywords. So if you said cold, she might give you information about a respiratory infection. If you said flu, she might talk about the stomach flu. She might talk about the regular flu or bird flu or something like that.
0: So do I understand this correctly, Catherine, that her answer to my question, I'm worried that I might have the flu or a cold or something else, is that she's going to give me a kind of Wikipedia entry on flu and cold? I mean, just, you know, a description of the words that I've used?
3: That was the case most of the time, and that may or may not be helpful. But as one of our reviewing physicians, when we tested these skills, told us, oftentimes Wikipedia can be wrong.
0: Isn't it possible that she would ask me questions simply to narrow the focus of her diagnosis?
3: Alexa on her own is incapable of doing that, although there are some health skills that we tested that would engage in a conversation with you similar to what you might experience at the doctor. Skills for Alexa work like apps for your smartphone. Anyone can develop a skill, and there are some skills related to health that are created by credible sources, like the Mayo Clinic or Boston Children's Hospital. There are some other skills that have more dubious sources, so we found some like first aid or Zana Health, and these might have really great doctor-backed answers, but it's difficult to find where they get their information from. However, what we noticed with some of these is that they would go on and on for long conversations that meandered down some questions that don't seem to have anything to do with what you're asking about. So, for example, we asked the giant skill, why is my throat sore? And it gave us some 25 questions, which included personal information regarding HIV status or past medical history and gender and age and location, which don't seem to be particularly relevant for figuring out whether or not you have the flu. We spoke to some physicians about this, and they were actually the most concerned about this line of questioning because it seems intelligent. It seems like what you might encounter at your doctor's office. But in reality, when you go visit your doctor, she will ask you more open-ended questions because questions aren't supposed to have specific answers. That might lead you to describe your symptoms differently than they really are, which could lead to a misdiagnosis.
0: All right. So if Alexa tells me something about a cold and that sounds to me like it fits rather than the flu, I mean, that could save me a trip to the doctor. I don't know if I'd go to the doctor even with the flu, but potentially. And a very large percentage of the population is already using the web for medical device, you know, just, if you will, Googling in something. So what's wrong with a visit to Dr. Alexa?
3: Well, when you're looking up your symptoms online, although you should always, you know, verify whatever conclusion you come to with an actual physician, when you're looking online, you can see all of the different sources and make a decision for yourself which one you would like to trust or which one you might want to ignore. When you're using your home voice assistant, it may or may not tell you where it's getting that information. And if it's getting its information from a more dubious source or someone that you don't know, you shouldn't trust that.
0: As part of your study, Catherine, you and your colleagues asked Alexa a number of questions, printed off the answers, and shared them with medical professionals, i.e. doctors. What was their response?
3: Neither of them were particularly impressed. In some cases, the answers were very bad or the question wasn't answered at all. And in other cases, they were really general. So giving advice that might be okay for everyone. But as one of our physicians pointed out, there are certain people who shouldn't take certain advice, like taking ibuprofen or acetaminophen based on their medical histories. Often these patients will know who they are and understand that about their medical history. But if you think of, I don't know, a child or an elderly parent who lives in that home, maybe they've forgotten. The other thing that they noticed is often these skills would just pick up on keywords rather than actually answering the question. And often it was such a useless response, you would probably go Google it anyway.
0: Is there any evidence that people are not only doing this, that is to say, turning to Alexa for medical advice, but taking her medical advice seriously?
3: So that's a much harder question to answer, and we don't have concrete data on that for now. However, if you look at some of the comments on these skills, they do imply that people are using them and either think they are helpful or fairly boring. You can also get an idea of how popular these skills are by just looking at their sheer numbers. So when we were conducting this study, I think by the end of April, there were over 900 skills related to health and fitness. Not all of them were diagnostic. Some of them were calorie counters or fitness trackers or what have you. But the fact that anyone can develop them means that lots of people are because they want to be featured on Amazon's Skill Store.
0: And there are no privacy laws protecting a medical conversation with Alexa. And for that matter, what about hackers?
3: Exactly. At the moment, these devices are not HIPAA compliant because there is no HIPAA compliancy laws for Amazon Web Services. However, per Amazon, these devices have a security system that makes them that is basically equivalent to being HIPAA compliant, but it's still important to note that it's not technically there yet. It remains to be seen whether Amazon is pursuing HIPAA compliancy with some of these devices. They might be. It would be an interesting investment, but they would not comment on the issue.
0: All right. So, Catherine, well, maybe I should call you Alexa for this question. What's your advice to people who will inevitably be tempted to ask their personal digital assistant some questions about their health? What would you say before they did that?
3: I think with anything that you're looking up about your personal health, whether it be on your phone or your computer or using your voice assistant, it's really important to be skeptical of the sourcing and to have reliable sources bookmarked, talk to your doctor about them to know what information you should trust and which information you can disregard.
0: Catherine Foley, thanks so much for speaking with us.
3: Thank you for having me.
2: Catherine Foley is a science and health reporter at Quartz. A link to her article, Alexa is a Terrible Doctor, is on our website, bigpicturescience.org. Well, it sounds like, as it is with all things internet-related, not everything is accurate or reliable, and we have to remember that virtual assistants are relying on the internet.
0: Well, that's right. So the ultimate source of the information is no better than what you'd find if you just went around and tried to Google your problems. Obviously, you have to be cautious. It's patient beware on the internet, I'd say.
2: So patient beware, indeed. Even though you don't feel like getting out of bed and going to see a doctor, perhaps call your physician on the phone. That might be better than just relying on the virtual assistant. Although the internet can be helpful in some situations.
0: Yeah. Well, obviously, turning to a virtual assistant for a diagnosis, I mean, that's so convenient. It's so easy. It requires so little effort that I think that people would be very tempted to do it. It's just that, you're going to get what you paid for there, I think. Well, turning to a virtual assistant for diagnosis is one example of the trend of looking for health advice outside the medical clinic. And here's another, forgoing the clinic's neutral beige carpet for a red carpet.
2: Coming up, when your health tips come from someone with an Academy Award instead of a medical degree.
0: It's our monthly look at critical thinking on Big Picture Science. Skeptic Check, Heal Thyself. Self.

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1: The medium is not the message. The Monday Morning Memo for June 9th, 2008. Marshall McLuhan's famous line, "The medium is the message," is at best a Japanese koan. You know, what is the sound of one hand clapping and all that? I'm sure I'll get 1,000 ranting emails about this, but I've always felt koans to be a silly attempt to sound profound. McLuhan's koan is at the top of my list. It was originally published in his 1964 book, Understanding Media. Nearly half a century later, his disciples are still trying to explain what he meant. Enough. The media is the media. The message is the message. Ad campaigns don't fail because someone chose the wrong media. Ad campaigns fail because someone chose the wrong message. The job of the media is to deliver your message. Your job is to give the media a message worth delivering. Each media has its own strengths and weaknesses, and because I've spent the last 20 years talking about message, today we'll glance at media.
2: Signage.
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2: Outdoor.
1: Billboards reach more people for a dollar than any other media, and they're geographically targetable. In other words, you can reach specific pockets of your city with them. Their weakness is that they become effectively invisible after just a few sightings. Be sure to move your boards every 30 days. Additionally, the average driver is unwilling to look away from the road for longer than 8 words. So if you can't say it in 8 words or less, billboards aren't your best bet.
2: Direct mail.
1: As with billboards, direct mail lets you target geographically and, in theory, psychographically as well, assuming the right member of the household sorts the mail. The problem with direct mail is that most of it gets thrown away unopened, and the costs of printing and delivery have skyrocketed.
2: Television.
1: Television delivers the highest impact of any media, but unpredictable viewer habits make it difficult to reach the same viewer a second or third time within 7 nights' sleep. If your message needs repetition, television is even trickier to schedule than radio. And the cost of production is extremely high for an ad that won't embarrass you. But if you've got the cash and it's not the off-season, summertime, TV can be a powerful ally.
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1: 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Most campaigns are scheduled to reach the largest number of people. Consequently, these schedules deliver too little repetition. Be careful you don't make that mistake. The good news is that radio is the great equalizer. Unlike magazines, television, and direct mail, radio ads don't require a big budget to be world class. Radio requires imagination.
2: Newspaper.
1: 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Consequently, newspaper ads often deliver immediately identifiable results, but these results fail to get better and better over time. 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
2: Yellow pages.
1: Like newspaper, the yellow pages reach people who are consciously in the market. 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
3: Today is May 26th on Tidbits in Time, an exciting day. Stay with me to hear about some bad strategy in war. We'll remember a TV variety show, cover a simple mistake with consequences extending 1,000 years, and remember a red letter day in manufacturing. Well, any color, really, as long as it's black. All that plus a hunted man who went to ground yet continued his crucial life's work. Tidbits in Time is next. It was May 26, 1940, that the Germans made a major mistake in letting British forces get away at Dunkirk. Using everything the English Admiralty could find, including civilian boats as small as 15 feet, some 338,226 British and French troops were ferried across the Channel. The other two most serious mistakes the Germans made in Western Europe were failing to capture Malta and Gibraltar when they could have. May 26, 1965, singer Homer Andrew Andy Williams was in the middle of the run of his weekly television show that aired from 1962 through 1967. He featured his own hit songs, plus regular performers like the Osmond Brothers, Bobby Darin, Dick Van Dyke, the New Christy Minstrels, Jonathan Winters, and Ray Stevens. One of the most popular variety shows at the time, each episode ended with what came to be known as his signature song, Moon River. On May 26, 1962, to clean up the Centralia, Pennsylvania dump, volunteer firefighters burned the trash. Unfortunately, the fire ignited an exposed vein of coal underneath and spread through a hole in a rock pit to some 400 acres of subterranean coal. It's still burning to this day, and is estimated to have enough fuel to continue to burn for 1,000 years. The town has been evacuated and its zip code, 17927, has been canceled. May 26, 1927, the last Model T rolled off the production line at the Ford Motor Company. Sometimes called the Tin Lizzie, Leaping Lena, Jitney, or Flivver, Ford arranged for this one to be its 15 millionth. The first Model T was manufactured August 12, 1908, about 19 years earlier. Initially sold for $825, it eventually dropped to as little as $260. Chevrolet didn't get into the market until 1911. May 25, 1521, Martin Luther was declared an outlaw and his writings were banned. So he went into hiding in Wartburg, grew a beard, married, and translated the Bible into German. Reminds us of the guy who tossed out an old attic Bible, mentions it to a friend who asks details. Guy says it was just an old Guten something, and the friend splutters, "Gutenberg? That's priceless." The guy says, "Nah, this one was worthless. Some guy named Martin Luther had scribbled all over it."
4: For your very own email print version of Tidbits in Time, showing up every day for free in your inbox, just send a request to adrian@tidbitsintime.com. That's adrian@tidbitsintime.com. For Tidbits in Time, this has been Gene Vann.
5: hearing from a distant relative. I'm Bob Carson with the Discovery Files. New advances in science and engineering from the National Science Foundation. The recent excavation in China of a 125-million-year-old fossil by American and Chinese scientists may provide us with the answer to an important evolutionary fill-in-the-blank. The fossil is new to us, a new species of mammal that lived during the Mesozoic era, the Yanaconidan. One of the study's authors, paleontologist Zhexi Luo.
6: What's so remarkable about this unremarkable-looking flat roadkill is its jaw and the ear structure are preserved in a very good condition. We are able to tell what the transitional stage in the evolution toward modern mammal ear would be like about 125 million years ago.
5: Scientists have always believed that the sophisticated mammalian hearing structure evolved from the jaw hinge of earlier reptilian relatives. This discovery shows that intermediate step. Wow, 125 million years ago, and the stage was already being set for us to be wearing earbuds and cranking it.
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0: At the tone, we've reached the top of the hour. 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
1: This is the World Industrial News for Friday, May 22nd. Brought to you by Industrial Info Resources of Sugar Land, Texas. Seeking to expand beyond its domestic market, Japan's INEOS has agreed to buy Chevron's 50% stake in Singapore refining company for $2.2 billion. According to Industrial Info Resources data, INEOS currently operates 132 plants in Japan, Australia, Southeast Asia, and Oceania. Enbridge announced this week that data center giant Meta Platforms has agreed to take all of the power from the Phase I construction of Enbridge's Cowboy Solar Power Plant and Battery Energy Storage System in Wyoming. The nearly 400-megawatt power project has an estimated investment value of $1.2 billion and is expected to enter service in late 2028. Calls for hydrogen pipeline development are growing across Europe and Asia, with the U.S. moving at a much slower pace. The trend is most noticeable in European countries vowing to reduce their carbon footprints. According to Industrial Info Resources data, more than $53 billion worth of hydrogen pipeline projects are active or proposed worldwide, with Europe accounting for about 88% of the total investment. After building up its footprint through a merger earlier this year, Devon Energy said it added 16,300 net acres to its Permian portfolio through a recent federal auction. Uranium producer Cameco has temporarily idled its Key Lake mill and reduced activity at its MacArthur River mine in Saskatchewan as a result of a bridge collapse in the region. The company's logistics problems may be coming to an end as transportation authorities said they were working to install a temporary emergency bridge by the end of May, according to news accounts. For details on these and other breaking news, read the full stories at industrialinfo.com. I'm Christine Ramos, reporting for Industrial Info News.

0: From the Second Street Dreams Audio Network, this is Staccato, quick notes dotting the classical music landscape. I'm Judlyn Gibson. This haunting melody about the nymph Syrinx is the piece that finally made flutist Eugenia Zuckerman listen to her daughters about going to the doctor.
1: I have almost every day of my flute playing played first this little piece by Claude Debussy, and I've always just adored it. You know, you do have difficulties as you try to do the things that you've always been able to do when you are dealing with Alzheimer's.
0: She says when she got the dreaded diagnosis of Alzheimer's, she started writing and couldn't stop. It turned out to be the book

0: like falling through a cloud.
1: Marbles. 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
0: And how are you doing these days?
2: Doing extremely well. I think it's for many reasons. I have an amazing family. Freed me to be able to open my eyes to what was happening to me.
0: The name of the book, Like Falling Through a Cloud, by Eugenia Zuckerman. That's Staccato. I'm Judlyn Gibson on Radio Newark.
3: 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I'm Bob Hirshon, and this is the podcast for April 6th, 2007. This week, we talk to the author of Dr. Tatiana's Sex Advice to All Creation about, what else, animal sex. But first, we have some other fascinating stories for you. Think back to Terry Schiavo, the woman who suffered serious brain damage in an accident. Her husband wanted to take her off her feeding tube. Her parents didn't. Both sides claimed to know what she would want, but they couldn't both be right. Well, that case is over, but now new research could lead to an unbiased way of determining what medical treatment someone in a similar situation would want. Chelsea Wald has the story.
4: Computers could someday make end-of-life decisions for people who can't communicate and haven't left a record of their wishes. Bioethicist David Wendler of the National Institutes of Health says the program predicts what medical care people would want based on the preferences of similar people. Even with just a little data, the program guesses with the same accuracy as family members, about 70%. Wendler says more data could up that to 90%.
5: Basically, what our findings show is that I can do a better job at predicting your end-of-life treatment preferences by looking at the preferences of people who are like you in similar ways, age, gender, race, religion, etc., than I can by asking your wife that you've been married to for 40 years.
4: Why that is, and how that wife would feel about letting a computer decide her husband's fate, still aren't known.
3: Thanks, Chelsea. Playing some video games for 30 hours substantially improves vision. In the journal Psychological Science, scientists report that first-person shooter games, in which a player is both hunter and prey, improve the brain's visual processing ability. It won't improve a person's ability to read an eye chart, but it did boost volunteers' ability to pick out objects hidden in a cluttered space. In another study of video game effects, scientists in Germany discovered that playing car racing video games that encourage aggressive driving leads to aggressive driving in real life. Not only did the gamers engage in dangerous driving when put on a driving simulator, but they also reported substantially more traffic accidents. Next, Justin Warner tells us how a color can really knock us off our game.
6: Seeing red doesn't really make a bull charge a bullfighter, but it might make a person botch a test. This according to University of Rochester psychologist Andrew Elliott. He and his colleagues found that people who saw even a brief glimpse of red on the cover of an IQ test scored worse than those who saw green or black. People with the red tests also picked easier questions when given a choice.
7: We also did an experiment where we hooked people up to electrodes, and this is crudely stated, but we showed that the avoidance part of the brain lights up when people saw red on the IQ test.
6: As to why, Elliot believes that we associate red with the ink many teachers use to mark mistakes.
7: We also think red has the general association of danger and avoidance in society, in that red is the color that's selected for stop signs and stop lights and alarms and terrorist alert systems and things of that nature.
6: He suspects that these associations make us anxious about failure when we see red, which in turn makes us more mistake-prone and risk-averse. He suggests that teachers can help alleviate the problem not only by removing red from testing situations, but also by marking their tests in many different colors throughout the year.
3: Thanks, Justin. Birds do it, bees do it, but do they enjoy it? That's what Jonathan Headings of Tallahassee, Florida wants to know. We asked evolutionary biologist Olivia Judson, author of Dr. Tatiana's Sex Advice to All Creation.
8: Absolutely, yes. Other organisms do have sex for pleasure. It's a little bit difficult to tell sometimes because obviously it's hard to say to a cockroach, so how is that for you?
3: She says many animals engage in sex they know can't result in offspring. Dolphins, for example.
8: They will attempt to copulate with more or less anything, particularly the Atlantic bottlenose dolphin. Males have sometimes been seen trying to have sex with sharks, turtles, seals, and eels.
3: And many animals have individuals who prefer mating with members of their own sex, even when opposite sex partners are available. If you're curious about biology or any area of science, call us at 1-800-WHY-IS-IT. If we use it, we'll send you a science update mug. Finally, the average age of puberty in girls has dropped since the mid-1800s. Chelsea tells us how the growing problem of childhood obesity could be fanning the flames.
4: While child obesity rates keep going up, the age of puberty in girls keeps going down. A new study suggests that's no coincidence. University of Michigan endocrinologist Joyce Lee and her colleagues tracked over 350 girls over 10 years. They found that girls who were overweight for their height at age 3 were more likely to develop breasts by age 9.
9: We also found that girls who had a higher increase in their body mass index between 36 months and 7 years of age were also more likely to have earlier puberty.
4: It's not clear why, but some researchers suspect that hormones secreted by body fat may speed up sexual development. Since early puberty has been linked to many psychological and medical problems, Lee says it's important to know if preventing obesity can help keep girls from growing up too fast.
3: Thanks, Chelsea. Well, that's all for this week. Next time, we'll answer a listener's question about where the heavy elements come from and tell you about a new explanation for teen angst. In the meantime, visit us online at scienceupdate.com. Thanks for listening. I'm Bob Hirshon for AAAS, the Science Society.
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11: Are we the only animals that play pretend? This is Sandra Tinglow with the lowdown on science. By 2 years old, we understand imaginary scenarios. This helps us make future plans. As far as we know, no other animals can. Or are we just imagining that? Amalia Bastos and team from Johns Hopkins University say nay, with help from Kanzi, a language-trained bonobo. Researchers feigned pouring juice into two cups. One cup was pretend emptied, and Kanzi was asked to point out which cup still had pretend juice. 70% of the time, Kanzi nailed it. Huge news for us and apes. We now suspect our last common ancestor also played make-believe millions of years ago. Pretend cheers to that!
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13: There are some places on Earth that, even in the best conditions, are simply unreachable. Exotic, mystical, dangerous locations that drive idealistic explorers to uncover the end of the world. But what is it like to go there, to the end of the world, and to find there's no place where humans haven't been? Welcome to Polaris Radio, where we discuss all things polar. In this series, we're journeying down to one of the fastest changing environments on Earth, the West Antarctic Peninsula, and exploring the history and science of this dynamic freezer. I'm your host, Evan Quinter, an oceanographer and, surprisingly, an Antarctic explorer. Today we begin our journey at the gateway for Antarctic excursions new and old, Punta Arenas, Chile. Located at the very bottom of South America, Punta Arenas was first settled in 1848, when the Chilean government chartered the schooner Ancud to finally establish Chilean presence in the Strait of Magellan. I like to imagine the Ancud's 23 crew members were captivated by the changing scenery before them, as the lush green coastline of central Chile gradually broke up into the weathered channels and fjords of Patagonia. 4 months since leaving their port, after losing a lifeboat, fixing a cracked hull, and even fighting off an American brig for their smuggling plot, the Ancud finally reached the Strait of Magellan, there establishing the Fort Fuerte Polnez. The Ancud had accomplished a decades-long goal of the Republic of Chile to claim sovereignty in the Strait of Magellan. Colonization of the end of the continent began immediately. Punta Arenas arose from the Ancud's perseverance. As time passed, the city's identity adapted to a changing world. Starting off as a penal colony, Punta Arenas prospered in the late 1800s thanks to a gold rush and a booming sheep-raising economy. In the early 1900s, The city also became a critical coaling station for steamships transitioning between the Atlantic and Pacific Oceans, making Punta Arenas a crucial cross-oceanic port before the Panama Canal was built. But since the turn of the 20th century, Punta Arenas has taken on another character, as a gateway to Antarctica. Being the end of the world gives Punta Arenas unrivaled access to the White Continent, making the port a natural jumping-off point for many early Antarctic explorers. Explorers of the heroic age from around the world, like Sherko, Byrd, and Scott, all passed through the city on the way to the frozen land below. In the 1940s, the first Chilean expeditions also began porting out of Punta Arenas, with even President Gabriel González Videla making a voyage southward. Punta Arenas was following the Uncud's legacy of conquest and adventure, expanding national and global reach to Antarctica. The city not only sent off exploration parties, they had also saved them. As more ships began probing the harsh conditions around Cape Horn and further south onto the Antarctic Peninsula, they weren't equipped for the harsh conditions. Distress signals were frequent. These calls for help were so prevalent that in 1896, the Punta Arenas Salvage Company was founded. From its inception to 1923, the company saved 36 ships adrift in the frigid waters. Perhaps the most notable was the rescue of the Shackleton's Endurance, which finally ended the 22 crew members' ordeal in the port of Punta Arenas. Upon arrival, Shackleton describes the scene as so.
14: The whole populace appeared to be in the streets. It was a great reception, and with the strain of long, anxious months lifted at last, we were in a mood to enjoy it.
13: Punta Arenas served as a hub for Antarctic explorers, both for their ambitions and for their refuge. And the city continues this role into the 21st century as one of the Antarctic gateway cities. Along with four other global cities, these gateway ports control nearly all resources and trips that travel to the icy continent. Many of the residents of these cities feel Antarctica is, quote, very/fairly important to the city's identity, unquote. These residents also felt, quote, very/fairly responsible for Antarctica's future, unquote, which may explain greater initiatives for Antarctica stewardship and education, transitioning these gateway cities into custodial cities. Punta Arenas is unique among these custodial cities, as over 20 national Antarctic science programs leave through the city's harbor. And it is one of these national programs that eventually led me to Punta Arenas. In the winter of 2022, I was part of a research team cruising down to the West Antarctic Peninsula. The WAP, unrelated but no less cool than the Megan Thee Stallion song, is one of the fastest changing environments on Earth. Both the atmosphere and ocean in the region are heating up, leading to unprecedented rates of melting and ecological change. Our shipload of research scientists, technicians, and engineers was tasked with recording conditions along the WAP, adding to a data set spanning over 30 years. We studied all aspects of the WAP ecosystem, from microscopic phytoplankton all the way up to whales bigger than our lifeboats. Our collective task was to study how the various aspects of the WAP are changing and, more broadly, how we are impacting an area with almost zero human population. So, with that mission in mind, I boarded my first plane of three on my journey to Punta Arenas. The health restrictions for Antarctic excursions were stringent and, for good reason, as one COVID infection could potentially spread through the whole ship. Anyone who has traveled during the past few years can empathize with my claustrophobia and craze during these flights. Wearing masks had just changed to optional. But armed with N95 masks, medical grade hand sanitizer, and prayers across religions, I made it to southern Chile without a sniffle. On the van ride to the city, I watched wind-strewn shrubbery and trees whiz by, illustrating the harshness and dynamicism of the Patagonia environment. When we pulled into the city, even though it was 9 at night, there was enough sun to light up the multicolored roofs climbing across the hill. The first thing I noticed, and you can't help but notice it, is the Dreams Casino. It's a spiraling glass skyscraper that sits right on the pier. From the top floor, top-notch bar, you can look out across the Strait of Magellan to the end of the world and the land beyond. Another unmissable feature of Punta Arenas are the statues. Throughout the city are memorials to the chapters of exploration that have passed through here. Outside my hotel, a 6-meter-high cement and iron monument recreates the crew of the Ancud as they sail down the Strait of Magellan, their way heralded by Chiloé mythical beings. Shackleton is immortalized with a replica of the Endurance, a landmark, a statue, and even a bar, which, I gotta say, it makes a great Calafate sour. Yet the most iconic statue is the one that started it all, Ferdinand Magellan. In the center of the Plaza Muñoz Camero towers a 10-meter bronze Magellan triumphantly standing atop a cannon, overseeing the strait of his namesake. Underneath him are a young woman with her hands raised and a native Patagonian man sitting on the monument's edge. It's tradition to kiss the toe of the Patagonian man for good fortune on voyages in the strait and beyond. Whether a superstition or not, we do not seek safe passage from the world-conquering explorer. We seek it from the original stewards of Patagonia. Punta Arenas is a city whose identity is not only tied to Antarctica, but to the explorers that left their legacies here. Now living in a post-heroic age of exploration, the city is changing its relationship to the White Continent to foster greater scientific research, international collaboration, and stewardship, becoming a guardian of Antarctica rather than just a gateway. As I prepare to embark on my own Antarctic journey, I hope to honor both the adventures of the past and the city living for tomorrow. Special shout out to Tom Watts for voicing Shackleton. Next time, we'll begin our path southward and experience Christmas in one of the roughest waterways on Earth. Thanks for listening. 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
15: Hi, my name is Ken Chisholm. I'm the director of the Science Working Group at Radio Newark. I'm retired now, but I spent my career in the chemical industry after obtaining university degrees in forestry, botany, and biochemistry. 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
16: How I Know the Recession is Over. The Monday Morning Memo for March 21st, 2011. As you do or don't know, I make my living as an advertising consultant. My income is directly tied to the growth of my clients' businesses, so you can be sure I keep a close eye on their income trends. Although my office works with only a few dozen of America's 5.91 million businesses, these small business clients are spread across the U.S. and Canada and span several retail and service categories. Additionally, my Wizard of Ads partner offices work with dozens of scattered clients as well. We keep our finger on the pulse of small business America. The media keeps its finger on the pulse of big business America and unemployment statistics and the value of the dollar and a variety of other things they like to package as news about the economy. Don't be fooled by it. Big business is affected by Wall Street, an insular world of fast-walking men and women who live in Manhattan and wear formal business attire and pretend they know far more than they do. Meet these people. Spend time with them. You'll soon quit taking them seriously. This is the same crowd who thought Bernie Madoff was a profoundly insightful financial guru. Remember? They even made him chairman of NASDAQ. Big business is subject to Wall Street.
17: Wall Street is subject to the mood of traders who buy and sell a lot of securities. Small businesses like yours are subject only to the mood of the public. I've known for years that the mood of the public is not directly linked to Wall Street. Trends in small business America don't always mirror the trends in big business America. The American public began to relax a bit in October. We saw it across every business category in every state. The news media didn't seem to notice. We saw this trend continue through November and December. Most of our clients finished the fourth quarter 10% ahead of the same quarter the previous year. This uptick continued through January and February. Not a sweeping whoosh back into prosperity, but an obvious collective decision among regular Americans to start spending a bit of money again. The deep fear is gone. My friend, Jeff Haley, is the CEO of the Radio Advertising Bureau, a vital trade association of America's 11,000 commercial radio stations, each of whom sells advertising to several hundred local businesses. When Jeff came to visit recently, he said he had noticed the same thing my partners and I had noticed. During the first three quarters of 2010, ad spending among local advertisers was dead flat against the previous year. No change. Then it jumped by exactly 10% in the fourth quarter. The American public relaxed a little, and America's local advertisers did too. Donations to Wizard Academy rebounded, classes started selling out again, and the weddings at Chapel Dulcinea are more lavish and festive than we've seen in a couple of years. The light at the end of the tunnel is getting brighter. Grass is greening, birds are flirting, spring is here. Don't let anyone tell you otherwise. Roy H. Williams. P.S. When Jeff Haley was at Wizard Academy, we talked at length about selling customers their way. The April 5th and 6th class, taught by Dennis Collins and Ken Brand. 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
21: On today's broadcast, the government aims to launch its first nuclear-powered submarine by the mid-2030s and deploy it to the Navy by the late 2030s. Shinsegae Group Chair Chung Yong-jin apologizes for a controversial marketing campaign that evoked painful memories of the 1980 military crackdown on pro-democracy protesters. And BTS wins Artist of the Year, the top honor at the American Music Awards. This is KBS World Radio News. I'm Daniel Chan. The government is aiming to launch its first nuclear-powered submarine by the mid-2030s and deploy it to the Navy by the late 2030s. Defense Minister An Kyu-baek unveiled the goal on Tuesday as he disclosed a basic plan on developing nuclear-powered submarines during a meeting at the Navy's Submarine Force Command, which was also attended by President Lee Jae-myung. The basic plan marks the government's first official roadmap for the development of nuclear-powered submarines. An said the envisioned submarine's reactor will be powered by low-enriched uranium with an enrichment level of less than 20%. He added that the submarines will be designed to make long-cycle operation possible to minimize the need for refueling. North Korea has fired multiple ballistic missiles toward the Yellow Sea. According to South Korea's Joint Chiefs of Staff, the close-range ballistic missiles were launched at around 1 p.m. Tuesday from the Jeonju area in the north's North Pyongan province. The JCS said the missiles flew about 80 kilometers, adding that multiple types of projectiles were detected. The South Korean military has reinforced surveillance and vigilance in preparation for possible additional missile firings, as it maintains a readiness posture on high alert. Seoul has closely shared related information with Washington and Tokyo under their three-way security cooperation, and the JCS says it has begun analyzing details and the maximum range of the projectiles. Three construction workers are dead after a structure collapsed at an overpass demolition site.

0: Shinsegae Group Chairman Jung Yong-jin has apologized for a recent marketing campaign at Starbucks Korea that invited public outrage by bringing up painful memories from history. The coffee chain, which Shinsegae licenses and operates, attempted to promote large tumblers from its Tank series on May 18, announcing Tank Day on the day South Korea commemorates the 1980 Gwangju Democratic Uprising. Pae Ju-yeon has more.
1: 진심으로 머리 숙여 사죄드립니다.
2: The chairman of Shinsegae Group bowed his head in front of cameras Tuesday, apologizing for a Starbucks Korea marketing campaign that evoked painful memories of a brutal military crackdown on pro-democracy protesters in 1980.
1: 어떠한 변명도 하지 않겠습니다.
3: I will make no excuses.
1: 이번 일에 대한 모든 책임은
3: I take full responsibility for this matter. It is my fault. All members of Shinsegae Group, including myself, will remember the history and sacrifices of our society and will always deeply understand and respect the hearts of the people.
2: Starbucks Korea launched an online Tumblr promotion called Tank Day on the anniversary of the May 18th democratization movement in Gwangju, which the government brutally crushed with tanks and paratroopers. The marketing campaign featured discounts on the company's tank tumblers and the slogan, quote, "Thwack it on your desk." The slogan enraged many South Koreans because of another painful memory from the country's past, the tortured death of student activist Park Jong-chol at the hands of the Seoul police in 1987, and the lie the police told to cover up their actions, saying the young man dropped dead when an officer slammed a desk with a thwack. Amid public backlash, Jung earlier dismissed Starbucks Korea CEO Son Jung-hyun. Retail giant Shinsegae Group owns a 67.5% stake in Starbucks Korea. Pyeongchang KBS World Radio News.
0: Global superstars BTS won the American Music Awards Artist of the Year at this year's ceremony in Las Vegas, while K-pop Demon Hunters took home Song of the Year for their hit Golden, adding to its long list of accolades. Rosine Bach has more.
4: BTS was a major highlight at the 52nd American Music Awards held at the MGM Grand Garden Arena in Las Vegas on Monday, as all seven members made their highly anticipated return to a U.S. award show following their military service. Their fans, the BTS Army, were in the audience, erupting in deafening cheers to support them, especially when they won the top prize of the night, Artist of the Year, beating out the likes of Bruno Mars, Justin Bieber, and Lady Gaga.
5: Our biggest thanks and gratitude, as always, goes to the armies all over the world.
4: This marks the second time BTS has won the top award at the AMA since 2021, when they made history as the first Asian act to do so. Earlier, the South Korean group accepted Song of the Summer for Swim, the lead single from their fifth studio album, Arirang. BTS also scored the Best Male K-pop Artist Award at the fan-voted AMAs.
6: Thank you to the K-pop Demon Hunter team, Maggie, Kristen, Michelle. Thank you to the...
4: Marking another milestone for K-pop, Song of the Year went to Golden, the wildly popular tune from the Netflix animated movie K-pop Demon Hunters, and was accepted by its real-life vocalists, EJ and Rhea Mi. Golden, which was also named Best Pop Song, is now a full-fledged crossover hit, following earlier wins at the Oscars, the Grammys, and the Golden Globes. Rosine Park, KBS World Radio News.
0: A local court has dismissed an injunction request filed by workers at one of Samsung Electronics' non-chip units seeking to suspend wage and labor negotiations led by the company's largest union. The Suwon District Court said Tuesday that the applicant, a union representing the Device Experience Division, had failed to prove the bargaining demands contained serious flaws or disregarded the interests of its members in favor of the interests of the Chipmaking Device Solutions Division. The court also said the Device Solutions Affiliated Union had conducted surveys while preparing its bargaining proposals, making it difficult to conclude that it ignored members' opinions altogether. It added that even if the Device Solutions Affiliated Union violated regulations by not obtaining approval from a General Assembly or delegates meeting, there was little basis to halt the bargaining process. The Device Experience Affiliated Union filed for the injunction on May 15th, arguing that the larger union's decision-making process centered on employees from the chip-making units. The benchmark Korea Composite Stock Price Index closed

0: Close above the 8,000 point level for the first time on Tuesday and hit a new intraday high. The KOSPI jumped 199.8 points, or 2.55% Tuesday, to close at 8,047.51. It's the first time the benchmark index has closed above the 8,000 mark. The KOSPI opened at 8,070.91, up 2.84% from the previous trading day, and at one point rose to 8,131.15 during the session, breaking its previous intraday record high of 8,046.78. The tech-heavy KOSDAQ index also gained 11.39 points, or 0.98%, to close at 1,172.52. Rain is expected nationwide Wednesday, with strong winds and heavy rainfall forecast for Jeju Island and areas along the southern coast. Up to 150 millimeters of rain is forecast for the mountainous areas of Jeju, while South Jeolla and South Gyeongsang provinces will receive 30 to 80 millimeters. Some areas along the southern coast and near Mount Jiri could see more than 100 millimeters. Most other parts of the country, including Seoul, are expected to receive between 10 and 60 millimeters of rainfall. And that's the news from KBS World Radio's News Center in Seoul. This has been Daniel Chang.
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0: Ada was one of the most popular performers of her era, particularly for her duets with Billy Murray and Len Spencer.
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0: 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I'm Brett Barry.
2: 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This is the Saltcast. Welcome to the Saltcast, the backstory to great radio storytelling. Saltcast is produced every couple of weeks by PRX, the Public Radio Exchange, and the Salt Institute for Documentary Studies. I'm Rob Rosenthal. I'm the director of the radio program at Salt. SALT teaches students to tell stories, and we use a definition for story from writer John Franklin. Franklin is a Pulitzer Prize-winning author, and he teaches at the University of Maryland. Franklin basically says a story is a sequence of events where a sympathetic character encounters a challenge and overcomes it. Radio student Natalie Jablonski wrestled a little bit with part of that definition, the sympathetic character. A sympathetic character is someone who a listener might relate to or someone they might even identify with. Well, Natalie produced a profile of a woman named Sandra Chausset. She's a sound healer. Sandra uses sound to manipulate a patient's energy flow to restore health. Admittedly, it's an unusual practice, very non-traditional medicine. Even Sandra says so. And some of the sounds Sandra uses are, well, let's say they're just pretty surprising. So if a story, by John Franklin's definition, needs a sympathetic character, what do you do when the character might be a bit difficult for a general audience to relate to? Well, here's Natalie's story, Sound Healer. See if you can spot a couple of ways Natalie wrote the story to bridge the gap between audience and character.
3: We've gotten so far away from realizing how, you know, sound is in our everyday world and it's all around us.
4: That's Sandra Chausset of Jaguar Woman Sounds. Sandra is a sound healer.
3: It takes a maverick to do sound. You have to be kind of a offbeat, you know. I'm just always a little left of center, I think, and always have been, kind of a rebel. And so to me, that's kind of fun. I like being different, and I like being a little weird.
4: Sound healing can seem pretty far-fetched. Sandra says she uses her voice, and sometimes instruments, to bring the energy in your body back into balance.
3: I mean, when you speak, it comes out in sound waves, which is vibration. And those sounds, for example, is vibration. And what happens is that it shakes loose energy that's stuck.
4: You could think of sound healing like tuning a musical instrument. Today, Sandra's in her living room, about to start a healing session.
3: So, if there is anything that has come up for you this week, today, in
4: Alicia Birdwood has never experienced sound healing before. Most people come to Sandra to face an emotional problem in their life, like wanting more confidence. Alicia, who's training to be a massage therapist, wants to stop holding herself back in her life.
5: I've missed out on a lot in life because I've kept myself in this little tiny crab shell. And I just need to now, you know, I've been peeking my head out for quite a while and my head's started to stay out and look around. But now I just need to get rid of the shell and just go, no, I'm here.
4: At this point, you might be wondering, how could sound possibly fix this kind of problem? But there's more to this than you might think. It all starts with Sandra making Alicia feel safe to open up. As the two women sit on the floor, Sandra looks straight at Alicia's face and does not break eye contact.
3: One of the things we're taught in our training is 100% focus. You're there for them, them alone, and nobody else.
4: The first part of the session is a lot like psychotherapy. Alicia talks about what's on her mind. Sandra listens and gets her to focus on how she wants to feel after the session.
5: I am fully empowered and ready to help people.
3: Yes, you are. All right.
5: Yeah.
3: That's our intention. And that's what I'm going to be sounding into your body. And when I do that, in whatever way that happens, your cellular structure will change. The blocks will be gone so that you will feel in your body empowered and ready to do this work.
4: This might seem like a lot to accomplish just using sound. Sandra wasn't always convinced it would work either. It all started several years ago when she was recovering from knee surgery. She went to the Portland Free Clinic and they offered her an alternative healer. She found it actually helped and soon became interested in doing healing herself. When she found out about sound healing, it was a revelation.
3: And I'd done a lot of years of talk therapy, but it hadn't, I could never feel that I could release or get to some of these very deep feelings of trauma or whatever. And when I went to the sound workshop, it released it very easily. Just up it would come and whoa. And I knew that I wanted to do this for part of my life work.
4: Back at today's session, Alicia sits on the floor and Sandra leans over her from behind. With her hands on Alicia's shoulders and stomach, she starts blowing low sounds into Alicia's back. It sounds like a didgeridoo. Sandra says she trusts her intuition to tell her what sounds to make. Sometimes they're high-pitched like a siren, or sometimes they're animal roars. Today she uses low and guttural sounds because this healing is about empowerment. Alicia joins in.
3: Yeah.
5: And the sound helps you get through things. So it's not just that you're making these artificial sounds. They're real. They're of the essence of the agony that you're going through. That moves you through to a new place.
3: Okay.
4: There's a moment when the noises Alicia's making, she really gets into them. Sandra makes her stand up and then pushes down on her shoulders, telling her to break free.
3: I will not be held down. I will not be held down.
4: Alicia shakes off Sandra's grip to show her newfound freedom. Her face relaxes and she breathes heavily. Now the two of them link arms and sway back and forth to let the feeling of freedom sink in.
3: Keep that breath going.
4: Afterwards, Alicia says she feels transformed.
5: It was quite interesting because as we were like moving and dancing, all I could think of was just, I would never be the type of person that would go out to a karaoke bar and get up there and shake it and... Now that was the only thing that I could think of was going out and just...
3: Expression!
5: Yes!
3: In whatever form it comes, I get to express!
5: Yes!
4: For Alicia, she says the sound really did make her feel empowered. And Sandra points out that a large part of her work is just helping people heal themselves. She helps them realize how they will make changes on their own.
3: You're responsible for your own healing here. I'm just the facilitator. It took you a long time to get to this place, you know, and it's going to take you some time to change an old pattern. And that's what healing really is.
4: Above all, Sandra listens. She pays attention. And maybe that, regardless of sound, is its own form of healing. For Salt Radio, I'm Natalie Jablonski.
2: Natalie produced that story in the spring of 2009. It's called Sound Healer. Natalie used a couple of different approaches to portray Sandra Chausset as a sympathetic character, to, as I said earlier, to bridge the gap between audience and character. Natalie used the word you. She talked directly to the audience, especially skeptics.
6: Yeah, I think it's important to acknowledge the skepticism that is there. People are going to be really... really skeptical, really sort of confused, or maybe just not that interested, or it's easy to write it off, I guess. And so hopefully by addressing some of that skepticism yourself as the narrator, that would like almost charm the listener into keeping their ears open.
2: The other tactic Natalie employed isn't so obvious. A lot of producers will tell you to put your best tape up front. In other words, find the best quote or sound and start the story with that. Well, that's a good idea sometimes. If you're stuck and don't know where to start your story, try putting the best tape first and see where that takes you. And of course, at the beginning of a story, your job is to hook the listener. Presumably, your best tape will do that. But more often, I think tape belongs where it belongs, in service to the story. There are other competing interests, and in this case, it has to do with character development. Here's what I mean. I think the best tape in the story is when Sandra, the sound healer, makes those low guttural sounds as she's working on a patient.
4: Sandra says she trusts her intuition to tell her what sounds to make. Sometimes they're high-pitched like a siren, or sometimes they're animal roars. Today she uses low and guttural sounds because this healing is about empowerment. Alicia joins in.
5: And the sound helps you.
2: But what happens if you put that up front? Well, it might be a lot harder for listeners to relate to Sandra. A lot harder to find her sympathetic if she's making those noises right off the bat.
6: Well, it definitely would have got their attention, but I think that it would have turned people off faster. And so that's why I chose to put it later in the story, once you kind of already heard her voice in a different way. I definitely wanted people to look at her as someone who, as a person, you know, like not as just some weird woman. I mean, I definitely, especially at first, I was really nervous about including some of those sounds because I didn't want people to freak out too much when they heard it. And I tried to kind of buffer them with narration, you know, like, okay, this might be alarming, or, you know, to kind of hint at something that might be uncomfortable or surprising, and hope that people wouldn't get too alarmed. Because I think that people have a tendency to pull away from things that make them uncomfortable, or that sound, they just sort of like sound weird or sound different than the things that are normal.
2: Producer Natalie Jablonski. Her techniques are only one way to make a character in a story more sympathetic, more accessible to listeners. 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

0: 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Check it out. Your ears will thank you. I'm Rob Rosenthal. Thanks for listening.
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4: Beautiful. Love that. Love that.
3: Got it, buddy. Got it, man. We got it, Mr. Warden.
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7: This week, mythical monopoles that could lead us into another dimension. Hayley Birch.
8: In 1949, Milton Smith published a short work of fiction that he entitled The Mystery of Element 117. The real element 117 is yet to be discovered. It's a blank space in the periodic table just below the halogens. Smith's 117, however, was a strange material that could be used to open a window to another dimension. He called it a magnetic monopole substance, one that, instead of having poles, plural, like an ordinary magnet, had a pole, singular. Now, whilst no reputable scientist would argue that a magnetic monopole could open an interdimensional portal, its existence isn't outside the realms of possibility, and if recent reports are anything to go by, it could depend on an otherwise mundane metallic element that you can find skulking around near the bottom of the periodic table, holmium. Despite having little else to shout about, bar a silvery sheen and a bit part in controlling nuclear reactions, holmium has some pretty fascinating magnetic properties. In fact, it has the strongest magnetic force of any element, albeit as a paramagnet, which means it only becomes magnetic when it's sitting in an externally applied magnetic field. Perhaps most interesting are recent experiments that involved using holmium to try to find the mythical magnetic monopole. First, though, let's create some context. As we know, the monopole has acquired the kind of fringe scientific status that makes it worthy of a mention in science fiction circles. Besides its appearance in Element 117, the author Larry Niven references monopoles in his 1973 novel Protector, where he imagines one of his characters mining shovelfuls of North Poles from the rings of Saturn. But monopoles have also been the subject of much real scientific debate. The basis for their existence relies on work by the Nobel Prize-winning physicist Paul Dirac. According to theories, singular magnetic charges, monopoles, must exist in order to adhere to the grand unified theory of physics, to mirror the singular electric charges of elementary particles. In 1982, a Stanford University physicist called Blas Cabrera thought he'd found one when, on Valentine's night, his superconducting quantum interference detector recorded a massive jump in the current fluctuations it was designed to monitor, indicating the existence of what he claimed to be a monopole. Cabrera and his troop of monopole hunters were given extra funding to build a bigger and better detector, but eventually abandoned their hunt in favour of a search for something similarly mysterious and just as elusive, dark matter. Monopoles are even talked about in the same breath as the ever-elusive Higgs boson, with whisperings that CERN scientists could create them along with black holes in their experiments at the LHC. So last year, when French scientists claimed to have found magnetic components in holmium titanate crystals that behaved for all intents and purposes like monopoles, they sparked a minor media storm. The crystals contained tiny north and south pole points that were separated by less than a nanometer. Understandably, however, some scientists took issue with the use of the term monopole in this instance and argued that because one of these north points couldn't be created without the corresponding south point, the team hadn't found true monopoles. So that's about as glamorous and interesting as holmium gets. A minor role in a science fiction story and in a search that may, for all we know, end in nothing but disappointment. And as the 56th most abundant element, it's 20 times more common than silver, and so hardly deserving of its rare earth metal label. In fact, in oxide form, it's used to colour cubic zirconia, the synthetic material that's sold as a cheap substitute for real gemstones. It's also found in very, very small amounts in the body and affects metabolism in certain bacteria. But it doesn't seem to be essential, and no one really knows what exactly it does. But perhaps I've been a bit harsh on poor old holmium, which, to be fair, doesn't get a whole lot of press. Because it does perform another useful task that's deserving of a mention. Some of the most cutting-edge lasers used to treat certain cancers are solid-state lasers that require holmium to dope yttrium-aluminium crystals. The lasers can be used to vaporise tumours with only minor tissue damage. A patient with early-stage bladder cancer can be in and out of hospital in an afternoon without a general anaesthetic. So there you have it. Mythical monopoles and vaporising lasers. Not bad for an element you barely even knew existed.
7: So the search for the monopole continues. But vaporising tumours with minimal tissue damage is definitely a noteworthy application of holmium. That was science writer Hayley Birch with The Mythical Chemistry of Holmium. Now, staying on treatments for cancer, next week's element also has a radiating way to kill cancer cells.
9: Actinium-225 can be used as the active agent in targeted alpha therapy, also known as TAT, a technique for inhibiting the growth of secondary cancers by direct irradiation with nuclear material. And so an element discovered in the same mineral pitch blend which kick-started the whole science of nuclear chemistry today stands at the crossroads of one of the most challenging of all medical disciplines, finding a cure for cancer.
7: And Oxford University's Richard Caulfield will be revealing more uses for actinium, as well as the origin of the actinides, in next week's Chemistry in Its Element. Until then, I'm Meera Senthilingam, and thank you for listening.
10: 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There's more information and other episodes of Chemistry in Its Element on our website at chemistryworld.org/elements.
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1: Now the news. I'm Shane Bigham. Chinese President Xi Jinping's called for elevating the comprehensive strategic partnership with Serbia. He made the remarks during talks with Serbia's Aleksandar Vučić in Beijing. President Vučić is on a state visit to China from Sunday to Thursday. President Xi called for expanding bilateral cooperation in emerging sectors such as artificial intelligence, the digital economy, green energy, and advanced manufacturing. China and Pakistan have issued a joint statement reaffirming friendship and mutual support as Pakistani Prime Minister Shahbaz Sharif wraps up an official visit. The two sides agreed to maintain close communication on international and regional affairs. They also agreed to facilitate the development of the 2.0 version of the China-Pakistan Economic Corridor. The two countries will also work together to tap cooperation potential in areas such as trade, energy, the digital economy, and innovation. China Coast Guard has warned and expelled a Japanese fishing boat which intruded into the territorial waters of some Chinese islands. A CCG spokesperson says Diaoyudao and its affiliated islands are China's inherent territory, and the Coast Guard operations were in accordance with the law. He urged the Japanese side to stop the provocative acts in those waters, saying that the CCG will continue to conduct rights protection and law enforcement operations in the waters to safeguard sovereignty, maritime rights, and Chinese interests. Russia says it's told the United States is carrying out systematic strikes on military-related facilities in Kyiv. Foreign Minister Sergei Lavrov conveyed the message in a call with U.S. Secretary of State Marco Rubio, acting on orders from President Vladimir Putin. Moscow says the strikes are in response to Ukraine's attacks against civilians and civilian infrastructure on Russian territory. Russia has also urged the United States and other diplomatic missions to evacuate staff and citizens from the Ukrainian capital. The U.S. military says it carried out strikes on missile launch sites and mine-laying boats in southern Iran on Monday, describing the operations as self-defense during an ongoing ceasefire. According to U.S. Central Command, the strikes targeted missile positions in two vessels linked to Iran's Islamic Revolutionary Guard Corps near the port city of Bandar Abbas. A U.S. military spokesperson said its forces took action after Iranian boats were seen laying mines in the Strait of Hormuz, and a missile site threatened U.S. warplanes. Iranian media reported at least four deaths. The total number of casualties remains unclear. U.S. officials quoted by American media said the strikes are over for now and do not signal the end of the ceasefire between Washington and Tehran. Hendrik Cybrandy reports.
2: CENTCOM did issue a statement saying U.S. forces conducted self-defense strikes in southern Iran. Targets included missile launch sites and Iranian boats attempting to emplace mines. Some other details we have, Iranian troops suspected killed in the actions here. Two IRGC boats, apparently, which were allegedly setting mines, were quote-unquote eliminated. A surface-to-air missile site in Bandar Abbas, which is the site of a major naval air base for Iran, that was struck. So those were the two actions that were taken by U.S. forces.
1: The U.S. Justice Department reportedly said that Saturday's shooting near the White House may have been an attempted assassination of President Donald Trump. This comes as the Trump administration seeks to overturn a court order blocking construction of a proposed White House ballroom. The Secret Service says officers shot and killed an armed man who opened fire at a security checkpoint on Saturday evening. A bystander was also injured. The Japanese government is set to drop a supplementary budget of more than 3 trillion yen, or around 19 billion U.S. dollars, for fiscal 2026 to cushion the impact of rising energy prices. Prime Minister Sanae Takeuchi said the government will also tap 500 billion yen from reserve funds to help households cover utility bills during peak summer months, from July through September. Chinese authorities have issued an additional 160 million yuan, over 22 million U.S. dollars, in natural disaster relief funds to support several rain-hit provinces and regions. More than a dozen counties in Jiangxi province have experienced heavy or extremely heavy downpours. In Muyuan County, water levels along the Rao River have risen above the warning line, and shops were flooded, residents were trapped. Cumulative rainfall exceeded 370 millimeters in Anlu, Hubei province, leading to severe urban flooding. Local authorities have deployed over 1,000 firefighters to carry out rescue operations. Chongqing has issued its first top-level red alert of the year for geological disasters. And that's the news. I'm Shane Bigham.
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4: This is the Engines of Our Ingenuity, made possible by the friends of KUHF Houston.
5: Today, technology's punctuated equilibrium. The University of Houston's College of Engineering presents this series about the machines that make our civilization run and the people whose ingenuity created them. I feel like a zoologist looking for new kinds of creatures when I sort through old aeroplanes. Evolution tries every combination, then settles on those that work best. Same with technology. Think about the jets we fly today. They have the same general form as those we flew in the late 1950s. Only the engines move about a bit, some on the wings, others to the rear of the body. The airframes themselves are pretty well settled. We ran through all the changes of airplane forms from the beginning until World War II. Then change slowed dramatically. A few major ideas, like the V-tail and the swept-back wing, struggled for ascendancy, but the mad trial and error of the early years ended. We've watched many new technologies come into being since then, and it's been the same story. Take the software-served personal computer. The ability to multitask among various programs was a huge advance, or the idea of opening a new window on each task. Then we tied computers to the world through the Internet. But, as with airplanes, the mad flurry of early evolution slowed. During the 80s, I'd go to software stores each Saturday looking for some new surprise. I'd bring my shrink-wrapped magic home and patiently load it. It was seldom the panacea I'd hoped for. Still, now and then one really did change the way I worked, and we lived for each magical stage of PC evolution. Now our computers have stabilized. Software still evolves, but much less radically, much less visibly. Now we peer through the looking glass of our computers into a vast Internet. We've so far exceeded our old expectations of software as to forget about it. Our expectations have gone on to other things. That's how it was with pilots in the 1920s. They hoped to be able to get us from New York to Seattle in an air journey of 10 to 12 legs, a trip that'd take 2 days and cost a month's pay. Now we routinely make such trips in one hop and a matter of hours. Sure, airplanes might someday have the time it takes to cross the country, but that'll no longer mean radical change. We likewise forget about our PC software and ask instead what new delight we might find in that rabbit hole called the Internet. Evolutionists talk about punctuated equilibrium, the idea that evolution reaches a point where some influence destabilizes organisms and causes them to evolve rapidly. Then it levels out and changes incremental for a long time. Technology plays that same idea out, but on a timescale we can experience. And we are hooked. Where will the next sunburst of radical evolution occur, and in what technology? We surely want the sheer raw pleasure of riding each new wave as it arrives. Now it's what? Social networking, cameras, telephones? And as they level out, what next? We don't know, but, blessing or curse, it's in our blood that we can hardly wait for it to appear. I'm John Leinhardt at the University of Houston, where we're interested in the way inventive minds work.
6: Black box bioreactors in the dirt. It's a sign of science. If you're like most people, you take dirt for granted. But soil is more than just ground to walk on. It's also a living, breathing ecosystem filled to the top with microorganisms. And they're doing some crucial tasks for life on Earth. Peter Groffman is a senior scientist at the Institute for Ecosystem Studies in Millbrook, New York. He says soil microbes break down organic matter, dead leaves, dead animals, and other materials that fall to the ground.
7: And that's a big deal, because otherwise the world would be filling up with organic matter. They decompose that organic matter, and they cycle the nutrients that are contained in the organic matter.
6: Groffman says soil microbes form complicated ecosystems with many different kinds of bacteria, microbial predators, and even viruses, and different kinds of microbes influence the community in different ways. studies. But Groffman says scientists aren't always interested in a detailed roll call of soil microorganisms. Often, it's enough to measure what goes into the soil and what comes out. Treating complex communities of soil microbes like black box bioreactors that take in organic matter and produce carbon dioxide and nutrients. I'm David Ginder. Sign of Science is produced by FLPI, Finger Lakes Productions International, media for our world, online at flpradio.com.
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9: Welcome back, everybody. This is Rick Pettigrew. Stay with us now for the latest batch of breaking news stories from around the world in the audio news from Archaeologica. 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A rare glass bead from a Chinese tomb tells us about contacts between China and the Middle East 2.5 millennia ago. Excavations in the Orkney Islands north of Scotland reveal evidence of a huge Iron Age feast. Underwater archaeologists in Naples, Italy, have found evidence of an early port taken from the Etruscans by the Greeks. And a new study undertaken in Texas is getting a look at how food would have aged in ships bound from England to the earliest American colonies. The audio news team would like to thank our friends for helping us continue the show without a break for nearly 17 years. If you're not already a supporting member, please go to archaeologychannel.org and click on the donate button. We can use all the help we can get. And now here's Laura Pettigrew with the audio news from Archaeologica. We hope you find this to be a valuable part of your day.
10: Welcome to the audio news from Archaeologica. I'm Laura Pettigrew, and these are the headlines in archaeological and historical news from March 11th to the 17th, 2018. We begin this week in Changsha, China, where an unusually shaped glass bead from a tomb dating from the Warring States period of 475 to 221 BC is evidence of early cultural exchange between China and the West. Measuring 3.1 centimeters or slightly over an inch in diameter, the blue and white glass bead is shaped to have protruding peaks or horns decorated with concentric circles. According to Shi Pai Shen of the Hunan Institute of Archaeology, several of the horns have been broken off, with only seven remaining. The effect of the horns resembles the compound eye of an insect, such as a dragonfly, hence the common name for these, horned eye beads. As reported by Xinhua Net newspaper, the bead was discovered in 2017 in a tomb complex in Zhongfang County, Hunan Province, located in southern China. Around 200 tombs from between the Warring States period and the Western Han Dynasty of 206 BC to AD 25 have been found since excavations here began in 2012. The glass of the bead is high in lead and barium, a combination peculiar to China, but the horned eye shape is known from Egypt, where it is known as the Eye of Horus bead, as well as from Mesopotamia, Persia, and India. The shape was introduced to China during the spring and autumn period between 771 and 476 BC and the following Warring States period. Chinese people improved the glass making by using barium and lead to make such beads. Such beads were used as a decoration on clothes, furniture, and accessories. The discovery is new evidence that East Asia had close cultural and technological exchanges with West Asia, North Africa, and India thousands of years ago. More than 170 other cultural items have come from the tombs, including pottery, bronze swords, and a bronze dagger axe. On the islands of Orkney, off northeast Scotland, archaeologists have identified the site of a huge Iron Age feast where more than 10,000 animals were cooked and eaten in a vast cliff-top celebration. Tests have shown that horses, cattle, red deer, and otters were on the menu at the gathering above Windwick Bay, South Ronaldsey Island, not far from the Scottish mainland more than 1,700 years ago. Archaeologists from the University of the Highlands and Islands have been working at the site, known as the Cairns, for several years. As reported by the Scotsman newspaper, many jewelry fragments and tools have also been found in the remains of an Iron Age metalworking site. The activity focused on making brooches or pins. According to Martin Carruthers of the University of the Highlands and Islands, or UHI, the huge number of animals indicates that the feast was doing two things, First, it probably was celebrating the successful conclusion of the making of a big batch of jewelry. It probably was the arena where pins and brooches were being handed out to individuals within the community. Second, the event likely maintained and reinforced the structure of Iron Age society on the island at a time when the Romans occupied territory farther south on the mainland. A large rectangular building at the site, with a huge central hearth, dates to around the time of the feasting event and perhaps represents the residence of a powerful household that organized the production and distribution of the valuable jewelry pieces. The leaders of this project had either to organize the metal workers on site or bring in traveling workers. Whichever they did, the leaders needed the assent of people to do that, and in return it is thought they offered gifts. According to Carruthers, the brooches probably were of such high value that people could never have the capacity to pay back the debt. The gifts and feasting thus signified and cemented the bond between the organizers and their workers and guests. Like a modern gathering for a week-long music festival, the activity helped maintain society as a cohesive group. A giant open-air feast also would have been one way that Iron Age society expressed identity and solidarity. In Italy, archaeologists say that an ancient port in Naples, off the iconic Castel dell'Ovo, is the harbor called Palepolis by the Greeks, after they ousted the Etruscans 2,500 years ago. Underwater archaeologists have found four submerged tunnels, a 3-meter-wide street with cart furrows still showing, and a long trench below the outside of the castle. According to Neapolitan archaeologist Mario Negri, the discovery opens up a new scenario for reconstructing the ancient structure of Palepolis. The first settlements in the area were made in the 9th century BC, nearly 3,000 years ago, when merchants from Anatolia and the Greek mainland came to trade for minerals around the Tyrrhenian Sea. They found Parthenope in this area and gave the Isle of Megaridae its name that still survives today. Parthenope began as a small commercial harbor, which, thanks to the continuing trading traffic, expanded into a town in its own right. At that time, however, the coastline was subject to continual violent clashes in the struggle for trade dominance, especially between the Greeks and the Etruscans. After a long period of rule by the Etruscans, Greek settlers took over, and around 474 BC, Parthenope was repopulated and rebuilt under the name of Palepolis. This led to greater Greek settlement on the coast of Campania. Greek settlers built a new and larger economic and commercial center nearby, protected by a system of towers and alterations. The new city was named Neapolis in Greek, meaning new city, and survives today as Napoli or Naples. The area around Palepolis declined into a periphery far from the hubbub of the city. By the time of the Roman Empire, towards the end of the 1st century BC, it was a peaceful countryside where sumptuous patrician villas were built. In our final story, an unprecedented archaeology experiment is putting historical shipboard food and drink to the test. In 1619, a hurricane sank the English merchant ship Warwick in Bermuda's Castle Harbor. The loss was devastating to the struggling settlers of Jamestown, Virginia, who were desperately awaiting the shipload of fresh supplies. Now, almost 400 years later, artifacts from the wreck are helping archaeologist Grace Tsai discover how well unrefrigerated food and drink remained edible and nutritious during long sea voyages. Since 2012, Tsai, a doctoral candidate in nautical archaeology at Texas A&M University, has been studying archaeological records of provisions from three different shipwrecks from the 16th and 17th centuries and analyzing shipboard diets based on modern nutritional guidelines. To test how food ages aboard ships, Tsai and her colleagues stored for 2 months the provisions that would have been used on the most similar ship they could find, the 19th century tall ship Alyssa, docked in Galveston, Texas. According to Tsai, the goal is to go beyond knowing historic food lists and recipes to learn how well food lasted on transatlantic voyage. The 2-month shipboard study took place from August to October 2017 and included its own hurricane scare when Harvey swept through just a week into the experiment. As reported by Hakai magazine, Tsai and her team had to make all the foodstuffs that would have sustained a 17th century English sailor, such as salted meats, peas, oatmeal, tough biscuits, beer, wine, and a barrel of natural spring water. The project also included a variety of heirloom rice, which was more common in the diets of Spanish or Portuguese sailors. To understand the salted meats of the era, Zide traveled to Bermuda to study animal bones recovered from the Warwick's wreck. Her examination of butcher marks on cattle bones helped her identify the best size to cut beef to enable preservation. The team also imported sea salt from Gironde, France, a region that has been producing salt for more than 1,000 years, which remains a chef's favorite. While food waste and food have been studied based on archaeological remains, this is the first foray into experimental archaeology with shipboard provisions from that period. Now, Tsai and her colleagues are back in the lab, analyzing the provisions' surviving nutritional value. Chemical analyses are also identifying the microbes that grew on the food, and even any remaining flavors. For safety reasons, nobody will actually be tasting the experimental results, but according to Tsai, the baked ship biscuits are in the best shape, a testament to their legendary hardiness. The salted beef has taken on a pinkish center, resembling prosciutto, and has a pungent smell, though it isn't rotten. The natural spring water turned cloudy with greenish bits and a disgusting smell, which may explain why sailors preferred beer and wine. Even then, lingering yeast fermentation and carbonation caused the beer barrel to leak and grow mold. The biggest surprise came from the diversity of microbes found in some of the food. Early genomic sequencing analyses, mostly from the salted beef, suggest that many of the bacteria are neither illness-causing pathogens nor beneficial probiotics. Most seem to be relatively neutral. The unexpected microbial bounty, however, has forced the researchers to expand their genomic sequencing efforts. Even though no one is eating the food and drink stored aboard the Elissa, the team is organizing a fundraising event aboard the ship later this month to sample beer based on a historical recipe. That wraps up the news for this week. For more stories and daily news updates, visit Archaeologica on the World Wide Web at archaeologica.org, where all the news is history. I'm Laura Pettigrew, and I'll see you next week.
9: This has been the audio news from Archaeologica, presented by the Archaeology Channel. Be sure to check back with us next week for our next edition. 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
12: So what's behind you right now?
13: What's behind me? It's our old grounds for our garage. We'll be falling into the ocean probably next year, because it lost 5 feet this year of ground.
14: I'm in Taktoyaktuk, a.k.a. Tuk. It's a tiny village 200 miles north of the Arctic Circle in the Northwest Territories in Canada. I'm talking to William Dillon Jr., a.k.a. Billy. He's a respected elder in the Inuvialuit community that lives here, and also the sweetest guy. Within moments of meeting us, he made us delicious smoked tea, and now he's taking us on a tour. But it's a tour of what it used to be.
13: Our old school and old folks' home is next to go and in our graveyard. We've moved our graveyard already, but we haven't moved the people in the graveyard yet. That's our next step.
14: His community is being taken back by the ocean in real time. But he's not just watching it happen, he's documenting it.
13: It's just basically recording. Recording, and monitoring, and just make sure that everybody's aware of how fast it is melting.
14: I'm Joss Bentley, and this is part two in our three-part Science Quickly Fascination series from a fast-warming Arctic. In today's episode, I'm riding with Inuvialuit climate monitors. These inspiring locals are taking charge and are monitoring climate change in real time. We're on a boat to Tuck Island, a small but extremely important barrier that's protecting the village's harbor, but it's disappearing.
13: Yeah, basically, if we lose this island, we lose the harbor. The harbor will be too exposed to the Arctic Ocean elements. Yeah, this is our safety barrier island. Nice name, safety barrier.
15: We'll soon be gone in 20 years, though, no matter what.
13: Yeah.
14: That was James Kivik talking to Billy, by the way. They're both part of this new climate monitoring team. And I asked them.
16: So what's happening to the island?
13: It's eroding with all this new climate change we're happening here. And fall time, we see more erosion than ever before. Like, for now, we're having a hard time landing our boat here. As if the erosion has filled in on this area with sediment.
17: Gotta go back.
13: And we have to keep aware. Our hunting and traveling have to keep aware all the time. And nothing is the same anymore.
18: It's shallow all over here too, James.
14: James and Billy work their magic, and we finally get off the boat and onto the island. Ariel Loot, the team's coordinator, is directing the data collection.
19: We have stakes already in the swaths, and we're going to measure the distance from the stakes.
14: These stakes are a reference point so the team can accurately measure erosion on each side.
13: We centimeters or feet?
17: Inches.
13: Oh, I'm reading 9 feet.
17: There you go.
13: 9 1/4.
14: Ariel is only in high school, but she's already been asked to speak all over the world about what's happening up here.
19: We have like 4 climate monitors. Yeah, any local Nuvialuit could be a climate monitor. Right now we're monitoring the erosion on this island. The erosion will like wipe away our whole town if it keeps happening. This island is like a barrier from the ocean to the harbor. So that's why we're monitoring it. It's really beautiful and it's very cultural and it's kind of sad. I hope in the future we can find a solution.
14: Hopefully these data can help to create a plan to save the island, save the harbor, and save Tuck. Dustin Whalen is a physical scientist at the Geological Survey of Canada. He was here setting up the program with Billy, Ariel, and James, but I just missed him by a couple of weeks, so I gave him a call to chat about the North.
20: In the community of Tuck, you could argue this is the area in Canada where we see the most impact of climate change. Because of this, the citizens that live in this area wanted to take a stand. They wanted to understand what they're seeing in their own backyard. So community-based monitoring, this idea for, you know, looking at some of the information, the climate information on their own, taking the observations for themselves, looking at the science so they can be in charge and they can be the stewards of their own data. This is what really spurred on this community-based monitoring program.
14: The erosion they're measuring isn't just a product of increased permafrost thaw. I asked Whalen how the reduction in Arctic sea ice comes into play.
20: There's more open water. As the wind kicks up, it increases the swell and the wave potential in the water. And then that grows, obviously, if you have more distance between that and the coast. So when the storms reach the coast, they're a lot bigger than they were before.
14: What does this mean for the Nuvialuit living in Tuck?
20: I have learned through my career that the indigenous peoples are very resilient. And they're resilient to change. That they have seen change over centuries of existing on this planet. And they have learned to adapt. So I have all confidence in the world that

0: to your land and water, and be respectful to the air you breathe. Thank you.
1: 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I'm Joss Bentley, and this is Science Quickly.
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4: I'm Ben Hooper, and this is Weekend Odds and Ends, a special Friday edition of the UPI Alt News Minute for April 24th, 2026. First up, a wildlife rescue in Scotland is caring for three baby rabbits that stowed away in an offshore container and wound up on the deck of an oil rig in the North Sea. Ithaca Energy said the baby bunnies apparently took shelter in the container in Dundee, Scotland, before it was transported by road to Aberdeen and loaded onto an FS Aquarius vessel bound for the Valaris Norway oil rig on the company's Cygnus platform, located about 93 miles off the coast of Lincolnshire, England. Two of the rabbits were found running loose on the rig's pipe deck and were rounded up by members of the crew, who placed them in a box in the radio room with some water and fresh vegetables. The bunnies were transported back to Scotland, where they were turned over to the New Ark Wildlife Rescue for care. The FS Aquarius returned to the oil rig, where a third baby bunny was soon found hiding inside a forklift. The third rabbit was also returned to the mainland, where it was reunited with its siblings. Moving on from drilling for oil to a well-balanced old goyle, a California performer known as the Unicycle Granny was named the oldest unicycle rider in the world at the age of 69 years and 189 days old. Linda Jarrett, who started riding her unicycle at the age of 10, first earned the record in January 2023 at the age of 66 years and 234 days old. She has now extended her record with a December 2025 performance on a unicycle in a production of the Nutcracker. Jarrett performed in Florida State University's Flying Circus while she was enrolled as a student, leading her to a circus career and eventually jobs as a Hollywood stunt performer. She still performs on her unicycle, as well as showing off other acrobatic skills in regional and community theater productions. Meanwhile, in Moose News, a Montana moose went for a self-guided tour of Bozeman and even took a nap in front of a radio station also called the Moose. Olivia Ballinger, a student at Montana State University, glanced outside her apartment Monday morning and saw a moose running across a neighboring vacant lot. She sent video of the creature to her father, Travis Ballinger, who posted it to his House of Montana Realty business page on Facebook. Ballinger, who holds the property listing for the vacant lot, said he hopes the video of the moose running past his sign will drum up interest in the property. The moose was spotted all around Bozeman on Monday, and even settled down for a nap next to the Moose 94.7 radio station. Montana Fish, Wildlife, and Parks Information Officer Morgan Jacobson said the moose, which appeared to be an adult, was reported to officials, but they decided not to take any action. He said moose visits to Bozeman are unusual, but not unheard of. And finally, firefighters in Italy rescued a paraglider stranded in a tree, and the operation was observed by a curious spectator, a cow. Fire officials said two crews from Ivrea and Turin responded Thursday when a paraglider descending toward Vico Canavese became stuck in a tree about 26 feet over the ground. The firefighters used a ladder braced by ropes on each side to reach the man, who was then able to climb down uninjured. A video shared by firefighters shows the rescue being observed by a curious spectator, a local cow whose bell provided a soundtrack to the entire incident. For these stories, and more national, international, sports, entertainment, science, and odd news from United Press International, visit UPI.com. Follow the UPI Odd News Minute on YouTube and TikTok. Leave us a comment suggesting some names for the trio of oil drilling bunnies.
5: Another Monday has rolled around, and it's time for the Public Square with Dave Zanotti from the American Policy Roundtable. I'm Wayne Shepherd. Dave, let's go to Missouri. How about that?
6: What is going on in Missouri? Or as you taught or turned

0: How do you say it in broadcast school the way you?
1: Missouri. Yeah, I worked for a news director one time who insisted it was called Missouri. You know, you got to pronounce it like the locals. So,
0: yep, closer you are to the border, the closer it is. So, Missouri, or Missouri as the case may be, the legislature there has done something that's quite courageous. They have taken a look at the existing constitutional amendment that was passed in 2004 by the voters. Now, about 3 million people voted, and by a margin of about 95,000, the measure passed. What that means is if 50,000 more people showed up to vote for life, the measure would have failed. The measure, constitutional amendment, is a really bad amendment. It is, it strips the legislature of authority to regulate something as important as abortion and the procedures around it and the safety features as well around it. And it also basically enshrines abortion. It's the plan of Planned Parenthood to do this in every state they possibly can, to write their business plan, their objectives and their agendas into state constitutional law so that the legislature, thus the people, can't have any say. Now, it's always a bad idea to let an industry write their way into the Constitution, whether it's the LGBT community, whether it's the marijuana community, whether it's the gambling community. I don't care if it's a polo club or an industrial bridge building company. It doesn't matter what. Constitutions aren't supposed to be corporate playgrounds, but that's what happened in Missouri. And now the legislature is going to put it up for repeal, possibly in as early as 2026. What will happen next? That's what we want to talk about this week.
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2: 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Today is May 26th on Tidbits in Time, an exciting day. Stay with me to hear about some bad strategy in war. We'll remember a TV variety show, cover a simple mistake with consequences extending 1,000 years, and remember a red letter day in manufacturing. Well, any color, really, as long as it's black. All that plus a hunted man who went to ground yet continued his crucial life's work. Tidbits in Time is next. It was May 26, 1940, that the Germans made a major mistake in letting British forces get away at Dunkirk. Using everything the English Admiralty could find, including civilian boats as small as 15 feet, some 338,226 British and French troops were ferried across the Channel. The other two most serious mistakes the Germans made in Western Europe were failing to capture Malta and Gibraltar when they could have. May 26, 1965, singer Homer Andrew Andy Williams was in the middle of the run of his weekly television show that aired from 1962 through 1967. He featured his own hit songs, plus regular performers like the Osmond Brothers, Bobby Darin, Dick Van Dyke, the New Christy Minstrels, Jonathan Winters, and Ray Stevens. One of the most popular variety shows at the time, each episode ended with what came to be known as his signature song, Moon River. On May 26, 1962, to clean up the Centralia, Pennsylvania dump, volunteer firefighters burned the trash. Unfortunately, the fire ignited an exposed vein of coal underneath and spread through a hole in a rock pit to some 400 acres of subterranean coal. It's still burning to this day, and is estimated to have enough fuel to continue to burn for 1,000 years. The town has been evacuated and its zip code, 17927, has been canceled. May 26, 1927, the last Model T rolled off the production line at the Ford Motor Company. Sometimes called the Tin Lizzie, Leaping Lena, Jitney, or Flivver, Ford arranged for this one to be its 15 millionth. The first Model T was manufactured August 12, 1908, about 19 years earlier. Initially sold for $825, it eventually dropped to as little as $260. Chevrolet didn't get into the market until 1911. May 25, 1521, Martin Luther was declared an outlaw and his writings were banned. So he went into hiding in Wartburg, grew a beard, married, and translated the Bible into German.
3: reminds us of the guy who tossed out an old attic Bible, mentions it to a friend who asks details. Guy says it was just an old Guten something, and the friend splutters, "Gutenberg? That's priceless." The guy says, "Nah, this one was worthless. Some guy named Martin Luther had scribbled all over it."
4: For your very own email print version of Tidbits in Time, showing up every day for free in your inbox, just send a request to adrian@tidbitsintime.com. 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For Tidbits in Time, this has been Gene Vann.
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7: First comes love, then comes marriage, then comes so-and-so with a baby carriage. I know, if only it were that simple. There are many reasons why that romantic view of starting a family is not always realistic. It's not simply because no one has mentioned the stress of a second mortgage or writing college tuition checks. Love and marriage may not follow in that order or be present at all for there to be babies.
8: Changes in advanced biotechnology may be about to burst that bubble for good. It may be that in the future, sex won't be involved in making babies. Oh, humans will still have babies, just not the old-fashioned way. I'm Molly Bentley.
7: I'm Seth Shostak. Welcome to Big Picture Science, produced at the SETI Institute, where researchers investigate the nature and origin of life. On Big Picture Science, we step back to get the wide-angle view on science and technology. And in this episode, birds, bees, and of course humans have been doing it for a long time, and for good reason. Sexual reproduction is not just fun. It's an efficient way to mix genes and ensure survival. But some species reproduce asexually. And biotechnology may eliminate the need to have sex in order to create our successors. But if we get rid of sex, what happens next? It's sex post facto.

0: There are a lot of reasons that animals have sex, although I can't say that I've talked to many of them about that, but taking a strictly evolutionary point of view, it's all about survival. Having sex ensures that your innate talent for ambidextrous bocce ball is passed on, and even better, that the human species continues to exist.
1: In cases where a species is tested by a novel environment, changes to its DNA brought about by genetic shuffling may give it important adaptive advantages. We think of evolution occurring over long spans of time, thousands if not millions of years, but it can also happen relatively quickly.
0: Indeed, it can unfold right under our noses. A number of studies are showing that animals moved into cities are adapting to the unique stresses of the urban environment at the genetic level. Their behavior, in some cases their morphology, are changing. And on timescales, we can witness.
1: In an op-ed in the New York Times, evolutionary biologist Menno Skilthausen gives examples of how sex in the city is changing the course of evolution for some species.
2: In cities or other areas that are very strongly influenced by humans, the conditions of these ecosystems are drastically altered, and that creates a survive or die situation for many animals and plants. And that means that this natural selection that causes evolution to take place is a very strong force, and it can make animals and plants change in a matter of years or decades.
0: Well, what kind of animals are making these changes? I mean, when I think of the wildlife in cities, I think of pigeons and other birds that I can't recognize. I mean, there aren't too many, I don't know, mountain lions in the cities. What sort of animals are moving in?
2: Lots of animals are moving in, indeed birds, but also large carnivores. Coyotes in Chicago are now a familiar sight. Here in Europe, we have the blackbird, which is one of the best examples of a bird that has moved from the forest into the city and has adapted evolutionarily, but also smaller animals, insects, and many plants.
0: What about the fact that it's so noisy in this city? I mean, can for example, birds hear one another? They have to hear one another. They're not singing, you know, just for the fun of it.
2: Actually, here in Leiden, Hans Slabbekorn, a colleague of mine, is studying this very thing, and he's recording bird songs in the city and outside of the city, and he always finds that birds in the city sing at a higher pitch because that is better audible over the din of the background noise of traffic. We're not sure yet whether that's real evolution, meaning we're not sure that it's really genetic. It could be a learning effect.
0: That could be an adaptation as opposed to an evolutionary change. I mean, you know, if you move a dog to a new home, it'll adapt to that new home. But, you know, its genetics haven't changed, right?
2: Yeah, that's right. So because these changes are so drastic and they happen so quickly, not all the changes that we see will be evolution. And song of birds is a good example. And also the fact that coyotes, for example, look both ways when they cross the street in Chicago. We're not sure whether there's a gene that makes them do that or whether they simply learn that if they don't do that, they get run over. But there are other things of which we are certain that they are genetic. For example, actually, I have a couple of students right now working on spiders here in Leiden, which are adapting to making their webs very close to artificial lights, because the ones that have an innate tendency to do that will automatically get more food, because insects are also attracted to light and they catch them in their webs. And when we get very young spiders and we raise them in the lab, and this is actually work that's done in Austria, not by us, but then you see that these spiders, even though they are raised in a lab environment, still when they grow up, make their webs close to light. It seems to be something that they have adapted to do. And if you do the same thing with spiders from the countryside, they don't do that. So clearly this is something that's genetic. It's a behavior that has evolved in cities to make use of the fact that artificial light attracts insects. In the case of blackbirds, there are so many things that are different in blackbirds that live in cities and the ones that live outside of cities that people are actually saying that these really are on the way of becoming two separate species, an urban blackbird species and a rural blackbird species.
0: You know, it's not so much that the animals are actually drawn to the cities. They don't see the billboards outside of town and say, you know, I think I'm going to live in the city. But they have no choice but to live there. Their natural habitats are shrinking very often, while urban areas are getting bigger all over the world. This sounds like a bad thing, and yet you write this is an exciting time to be a biologist studying this.
2: Yeah, I guess it's a sad thing that natural habitats are shrinking, and I think we should preserve and conserve as many, let's say, pre-human habitats as possible to preserve them for posterity. But at the same time, I also think that much of nature in the future is going to live in cities or, in any case, in areas that are strongly dominated by people. So the biologist of the future will most probably be studying not animals and plants in these wild habitats, but animals and plants in human-dominated areas, in cities and similar environments. So we will need to understand what's happening to these animals. And it's actually very exciting that we can see a whole new ecosystem evolving right under our noses. For a biologist, if you look a little bit closely, that's actually very exciting.
0: I was interested to read that you characterize these city birds as having less nervous personalities. But that sort of goes against what we assume about cities. I mean, you said yourself that the pressure is on in the cities, and that's where humans develop neuroses, it seems to me. So how can these guys be somehow less nervous?
2: Birds and mammals in the city, indeed, they are probably constantly stressed. In nature, that's a good thing. I mean, it's a good thing to be stressed when there is a sudden noise or a sudden thing that you get alarmed by. You can flee and you can escape from what might be a predator coming close. But in the city, birds would constantly be alarmed by things that may not actually be dangerous to them. Noises, for example, that startle them but are not actually threatening to them. And at the same time, this constant stress level that birds would then have in the long run is not beneficial, causes health problems. So the ones that have an innate tendency to be nervous will probably not survive in the city. And the ones that are already have a genetic tendency to be less nervous are the ones that survive. So in the long run, that means that these city birds become less nervous.
0: And this is all made possible by sex, right? I mean, isn't that the big advantage of sex? I mean, apart from being a good way to sell movies and automobiles, it allows a rapid evolution. I mean, isn't that one of its benefits?
2: Yeah, that's true. Sex sort of shuffles genes and it creates genetic variation. So you have all these different variants of genes that are floating around in populations of animals and plants and humans. And sex is constantly recombining and basically providing combinations that can be tested by natural selection. So I think in cities, the evolution we see going on there is thanks to sex, and maybe also thanks to the fact that cities and human activity keeps moving animals and plants around. So you constantly have fresh blood coming into the population, and with the fresh blood, possibly versions of genes that might do particularly well in a city environment.
0: You cite some other examples of adaptations, Menno. Mice that have genes that give them a tolerance against heavy metals because of what they're digging up in the dirt in a city, or lizards that have evolved feet for better grip on glass or concrete. I read one anecdotal comment from one of your readers who said that she's noticed that squirrels in the cities are more likely to smartly cross a street in a straight line rather than zigzag around, which is what gets them flattened, of course, on the streets where I live.
2: Yeah, well, that certainly might be true. Like I mentioned earlier, these coyotes in Chicago, apparently they look both ways when they cross the street. And in fact, this is also known from, I think, from chimpanzees in Africa, that they also look both ways when they cross a busy road. In Japan, you have crows, which actually use pedestrian traffic lights to put nuts on the zebra crossing when the lights are red and when the lights turn and the cars run over them and crack the nuts. And then when the lights are turned again, they go back to feed on those nuts. So it seems that clever animals like mammals and birds are actually using the same rules of traffic as we are.
0: Menno Skilthausen, thanks so very much for speaking with us today.
2: You're welcome. Thank you very much.
1: Menno Skilthausen is an evolutionary biologist at the University of Leiden in the Netherlands. It might make you wonder what happens when these animal city slickers try to go back to the country. At least it prompts our imaginations to take flight.
0: Hey, Frank. Didn't think I'd see your beak back here. Decided to rejoin the flock, huh?
3: Nah, no way. I just flew back to settle finances. You know, pick up my nest egg.
0: And unwind a little in the countryside, huh?
3: Are you kidding? I've been a nervous wreck since I arrived. I got that raptor watching me like a hawk. I got some kind of hideous pollen stuck in my feathers. And this purple stuff is making my sinuses explode.
0: Come on, it's lilac.
3: Okay, the only time I should smell that is when it's piped from a boutique to a sidewalk. I sure could use a whiff of diesel to calm my nerves.
0: Look, it's beautifully beautiful.

0: Coming up, birds do it, bees do it, except when they don't. Find out how a population of African bees has evolved to reproduce asexually and whether biotechnology will one day give human females the option to do the same.
1: It's Sex Post Facto on Big Picture Science.

0: primary mission here in the Solomon Islands was to obtain some data on turtle movements from these nesting beaches. We had previously done this in Papua New Guinea and West Papua, Indonesia, so we came here to fill in the Solomon Gap. At Santa Isabel Island, a monitoring program has been established at Sasakolo Beach by the Nature Conservancy. And this is one of the beaches that has historically had one of the greater nesting densities in the Solomon's Archipelago.
1: Well, this really is the beginning of the higher density nesting area. And this is probably where we'll work mostly tonight, because this is where more of the turtles come out. This is the most recent nest. They had four turtles last night. You can already see the high tides have washed this over. It's going to be really hard to detect, count these from the air. Okay, actually, this nest is interesting. It's an older nest than the one we just saw, and yet it's much more visible. So something about the tides aren't coming and washing them away. So we're going to get variable attrition rates, which is going to figure into the aerial surveys. And you can see also, turtle's gone up as high as it can, up into the berm there, trying to lay its eggs high up on the beach so they don't get washed away.
2: Now this is a typical Solomon Islands new settlement, and this been developed purposely for the conservation and protection of leatherback turtles nesting on the beaches here, to ensure that people don't come in and disturb the nesting activities of leatherbacks.
3: This is the chief's wife, his grandson, and this is his daughter.
4: When the chiefs want to establish this conservation, I think our tribe and our families have full support to establish that project.
2: They also want to make sure that they monitor the nesting activities here.
3: This is the diary book, so it is a daily record book. So we have to do it every morning while check the beach.
2: This is special, or in a way unique, because what is happening right here can be a model for other communities in the Solomons to follow. And here we have not one family, but the whole tribe doing this, and this is unique.
3: Leatherback turtle is endangered species, and it's unique for the turtle to come and nested in our beach here. We need to conserve that, and that is why the tribe and our leaders are coming up with the idea to conserve the leatherback here at Sasakolo.
5: As a government officer responsible for the protection and conservation of this rare animal, we are quite concerned that we need to get the information to people through awareness, to let them know that, you know, these animals are rare and they need to be given better protection in order to increase their population.
6: Conservation in general, in Solomon Islands is improving for the last 5 years. And this has happened due to the fact that we have a lot of more than one international NGOs who are now working in the country, who are focusing on assisting communities in resource management. And for this case, leatherback is one of the target species that these organizations, together with the communities and the government, are trying to come up with new initiative in terms of resource management. And it is a good sign for good for this specific species, in this regard, the leatherback turtle.
7: At the tone, we've reached the top of the hour. WIZULP, Newark, Radio Newark News.
8: From Feature Story News in Brussels, I'm William Denslow. The US says it's carried out fresh attacks on southern Iran, targeting missile sites and boats attempting to lay mines. The developments come despite diplomatic moves towards a peace deal. Tehran has downplayed suggestions an agreement with Washington is close. Journalist Sally Lockwood in Dubai says the developments highlight how fragile the situation is.
9: Overnight, you know, I heard fast jet activity in the sky over the UAE. That normally means something's going on. And most recently, it does mean that there's something kicking off in the Strait of Hormuz, which is what happened last night. Iranian state media reported that they lost 4 Revolutionary Guard members in those attacks by the US. And they reported blasts in the port city of Bandar Abbas.
8: Foreign ministers of the Quad grouping, India, the US, Japan and Australia, have announced a slew of measures to bolster ties in the Indo-Pacific region. It includes a new critical minerals initiative and an energy cooperation mechanism as countries face rising fuel prices and supply shocks due to the blockade of the Strait of Hormuz. Ishan Garg's been tracking the meeting in New Delhi.
10: A critical minerals initiative, another one, an energy initiative announced by the US. And on top of that, for the very first time, Quad countries are coming together to launch a new port building initiative that will be done in partnership with the country of Fiji. And the idea behind all of this seems to be that the Quad countries are focusing heavily on ensuring what they have been calling for a very long time, free and open maritime transit through the Indo-Pacific region. Analysts in New Delhi have been seeing for a long time Quad as a counterbalancing power to Beijing's rising influence in the region. And through these initiatives, it seems like the Quad countries are coming together to bolster their own supply chains through the Indo-Pacific.
8: At least 7 heat-related deaths have occurred in France due to a record-breaking heat wave. The country's seen its hottest ever day in May, and there's been a fatal impact from the heat across the country. The French Prime Minister will hold a special meeting about the heat wave this week. Ross Cullen reports.
11: Several people drowned in separate incidents in rivers and the sea while trying to cool down. A man died from heat exhaustion during a race in Paris, and a woman died from hypothermia or deadly overheating at a fitness event in Lyon. Players at the French Open have been struggling to cope with the high temperatures, and the government is concerned about public health risks linked to the unusually intense temperatures so early this year. The French Prime Minister Sébastien Lecornu will hold a special meeting on Thursday looking at the response by ministers to the heatwave.
8: Local authorities say 4 people, including 2 children, have been killed after a school bus collided with a train in Belgium. Officials say it's still unclear how the incident occurred, with initial reports suggesting that the level crossing was closed at the time of the collision. From Bureaus Worldwide, this is FSN.
12: With FSN Spotlight, I'm Simon Marks. The US government on Friday published a second trove of data relating to UAPs, unidentified anomalous phenomena, what we all used to call UFOs. And that has once again set off a scramble to determine whether there really is something out there. Since the beginning of the month, more than 1 billion people have already accessed a first release of records by the Pentagon. Avi Loeb is the Frank B. Baird Jr. Professor of Science at Harvard University.
13: There are 2 possible interpretations. I mean, it's probably a mixed bag. Either these are all familiar human-made or natural objects, or there are some non-human-made objects. And either way, this matter is of great importance for national security or for basic science. I think it may represent a significant flaw of the American defense system if we're dealing with balloons. We know about the Chinese spy mm-hmm. balloon that was shut down, and in addition to it, there were other balloons, and presumably the Chinese have many balloons over the U.S. that are not being recognized by the intelligence agencies. So that's a serious matter. Now, the question is, what are they? And most of them are probably human-made. I completely agree with that. But even if 1 out of 1 million is non-human made, that would be the biggest discovery humanity yes. ever made.
12: And if you can't get enough of it, a third release of data by the Trump administration is coming very soon.
8: The main news again. The US says it's carried out fresh attacks on southern Iran. The developments come despite diplomatic moves towards a peace deal. Local authorities say 4 people, including 2 children, have been killed after a school bus collided with a train in Belgium. And at least 7 heat-related deaths have occurred in France due to a record-breaking heatwave. The country's seen its hottest ever day in May, and there's been a fatal impact from the heat across the country. And that's the latest feature story news. William Denslow reporting.
14: Profile America, Sunday, May 9th. Today is Mother's Day, one of the nation's most revered national observances with meaning beyond flowers, cards, and brunches. The idea started in 1908 with Anna Jarvis of West Virginia to honor her deceased mother, who had hoped that there would come a day to commemorate all mothers. By 1911, every state observed Mother's Day, and in 1914, Congress made it a national event. It's estimated there are nearly 43 million mothers across the U.S. between ages 15 and 50. Lately, about 3.8 million babies per year are born. The national mean age of women giving birth for the first time is 26.9 years. In 1970, the average age of first-time mothers was just under 21 and a half years. You can find more facts about America from the U.S. Census Bureau online at census.gov.
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17: Hello and welcome to Question of the Week from the Naked Scientists with me, Diana O'Carroll. This week we have a ring of fire.
18: Hi, I'm Adrian, 28, from Romania, and I do have a question. What happens when you get burned at a molecular level when you touch something hot?
17: So, why can't skin be as good as asbestos?
19: I'm Peter Jawolski. I'm a plastic and reconstructive surgeon. I'm the director of the burn centre at the St Andrews Centre for Plastic Surgery and Burns. What happens when somebody gets burnt and tissue is burnt is that heat causes direct damage to cells. It denatures proteins within and without cells. And it's that injury and the breakup of cells and the contents within the cells, particularly some of the enzymes within the cells, that will initially cause pain, but secondarily, bits of cells that break down cause local irritation. The cell wall breaks down, and that leads to a number of breakdown products which are involved in inflammation and the inflammatory response. Now, most people have burnt themselves and therefore would be well aware of the local effects that the burn and the body's reaction to the burn will cause, and that is usually swelling, redness, and tenderness. And those are all characteristic signs of inflammation. At a cellular, molecular level, these events are mediated by these inflammatory mediators, which have effects on particularly the tiny little blood vessels that go up to and into the skin to make them leaky. This allows fluid that is usually within the blood vessel to leak out, and this gives rise to swelling.
17: Heat denatures active parts of your cells, and this leads to the inflammatory response, which is typically the most visible bit of a burn. We had a fantastic answer on our forum from Supercryptid, who took it right back to energy transfer. He said that heat causes the molecules that make up proteins and enzymes in your cells to vibrate faster. This can break the proteins or bend them out of shape. He also said that heat can cause skin cells to burst because the water inside them expands. Ouch. Well, next week we'll be discussing a protective layer for skin.
20: Hello, my name is John. I live in Hong Kong. And my question is about molting. Do humans molt like other hairy animals, such as cats and dogs? In other words, does our hair get thicker in winter while we molt in the summer? And if we don't molt, did we once have this function and have we since lost it through evolution?
17: And as my shower plug will attest, I think I'm constantly shedding. But is this seasonal? You can write your answer and any new questions you have on our super interactive forum. Just sign in and write what you think at thenakedscientists.com/forum, or you can email us with chris@thenakedscientists.com.
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7: 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I'm the director of the Science Working Group at Radio Newark. I'm retired now, but I spent my career in the chemical industry after obtaining university degrees in forestry, botany, and biochemistry. 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
0: Hello and welcome to the Current Science and Technology Podcast from the Museum of Science in Boston. I'm your host, Susan Heilman, and every week we bring you interviews with guest researchers and our museum staff covering science and technology in depth. This week, we'll learn about extremophiles, organisms that live in extreme environments on Earth, and those that may live in extreme environments elsewhere in the solar system. Most of life as we know it on Earth needs water and oxygen to survive. But when looking for life on other planets or in other places in the solar system, we may not be able to find these particular resources. Does that mean that life doesn't or can't exist elsewhere? The museum's Janine Madrid is here today to talk about a newly discovered extremophile, a living organism that lives in an unusual or extreme environment, but here on Earth. Hi, Janine.
21: Hi, Susan.
0: What kind of strange new organism has been found?
21: Okay, well, this organism is a bacteria, but it eats methane, which is just kind of weird.
0: What does bacteria usually eat?
21: This is a good question. Bacteria usually use sunlight, or they're eating carbon, which are, you know, things that are normally found in our everyday environments that you think of that supports life here on Earth.
0: And that's what plants and animals need, sunlight and carbon and things like that as well.
21: Yeah, exactly.
0: Before we get into what they use instead, where were these bacteria found? Someplace where there isn't sunlight or a good carbon resource?
21: Yeah, so the environment where these bacteria found is very strange. It's way up in the Arctic Circle. It's called a Lost Hammer Spring. And this area is very cold most of the year. Its average annual air temperature is below freezing. And it gets very cold in the winter. We're talking like minus 40 degrees Fahrenheit. But the spring stays liquid.
0: So essentially year-round, the water is constantly flowing. It never freezes here.
21: That's correct.
0: And so how could that possibly be at such very cold temperatures?
21: Yeah, you know, we know that water freezes at 30 degrees Fahrenheit, but it doesn't freeze at Lost Hammer Spring because the water is so salty there. With a high salt concentration, the freezing point of water can be lowered. And in this case, the water is so salty at these super, what we think of as sort of sub-zero, super cold temperatures, it stays liquid.
0: Where is this high salt content coming from? Is it right on the ocean?
21: So no, it's an island that the spring is on, but the spring itself is inland on this island. So the salt content is mostly coming from the sediment around the spring.
0: Okay, so the first extreme part of this environment is this very, very cold temperature, very, very salty water. What is this bacteria actually doing in the water?
21: Okay, so the bacteria in the water, it's using methane as an energy source, so essentially sort of eating the methane. But there's very little light and very little oxygen as well. So that's something else that makes this environment unusual for supporting life.
0: So the bacteria is essentially just using methane.
21: So it's using methane, yes, as an energy source, but also as a carbon source. Methane's got, you know, it's got carbon in it as well, so it's utilizing the methane for both things, energy and as a carbon source.
0: Where's the methane coming from?
21: So that's another good question. Originally, when they could see the gas bubbling out of the spring and they sampled the gas and said, okay, this is methane, they thought, well, if there's bacteria in there, maybe it's producing the methane. There are bacteria that create methane as a waste product.
0: And we know of more bacteria that create methane than we do bacteria that eat methane.
21: Yeah, so, you know, you kind of think, all right, well, maybe that's what it's doing. But instead, that's not what they found. They found the bacteria is eating the methane. So where's the methane coming from? It's actually geological. They think there's a coal bed underneath somewhere in this area that's coal gas seeping up, and the methane is seeping up through the layers of rock and into the spring.
0: So these bacteria are getting their carbon source from methane, but you said there's also little or no oxygen in the water as well. What are they using instead of oxygen? They still need to breathe something.
21: So, yes, they are breathing something. They're actually breathing sulfate, which is also another unusual mechanism in this case for this organism to get all the pieces it needs. So it's using sulfate to breathe.
0: This bacteria, along with the spring itself, is really fascinating. The cold temperatures and the strange makeup in the water and what the bacteria are actually eating and breathing. But how did someone find this out in the first place? Was someone looking for life in this bizarre place?
21: Yeah, so the group out of McGill University, this is their focus. They're led by Dr. Lyle White, and what they do is they look for extremophiles, basically life on the edge of what we consider habitable places. They're looking at extreme cold environments, extreme salty environments, extreme acidic environments. And the reason they're so interested in what the boundaries of life here on Earth are is when we do go looking for life elsewhere, what is life here on Earth doing? How is it surviving in cold with little or no oxygen, with little or no light? And using Earth spots that are extreme as models for what we might find out there in the solar system. You know, when we do go to Mars, it is cold. When we do go to Mars, there's going to be little oxygen, if any, anywhere available. So knowing what life here on Earth is capable of leads scientists to think they have a pretty good idea, or at least some idea, of what the possibilities of life are in other places.
0: In other words, knowing that you don't need to have sunlight, oxygen, and a standard carbon source for life to live, even on Earth, that it's possible on other planets or other places in the solar system that you don't need to have oxygen. You might not need to have water. You might not need to have the things that we normally consider necessary for life.
21: Yeah, it definitely expands our thought process and what life needs. And as the list changes, that kind of opens up the possibilities for looking in life in more than just what we think of as a place that has a warm temperature or liquid water. Maybe those things aren't exactly necessary for all life.
0: So aside from looking elsewhere in the solar system for things like oxygen and water, we can look for the existence of organisms that use things like sulfur or methane.
21: Yeah, we definitely could. This research group, besides just looking at sort of the extremophiles themselves, they also look at all the things the extremophiles might need, like methane or sulfate. But in addition to that, they also look to see what these bacteria are leaving behind as they go through their process of life. What are the chemistry that's left behind? What are the minerals left behind? What happens to the sediments around them? Are they leaving any sort of marks, any signs of life? Because when we go to look for stuff out there in the universe, that's what we might see. We might not see the organism itself, but we might be able to detect some of the signatures it left behind.
0: That's really an interesting way of looking at it, because normally we think of, oh, we're going to look for the bacteria, the organism itself on other planets, but the organism, the life could have died out eons ago, yet we might still be able to know if it's there by looking for things that it left behind.
21: Yeah, and that's one of the things that Dr. White's group has said, that someday, hopefully, we can look for some signs of life, either extinct or living. Both would be great if we could go and figure that out, about more about life in our solar system from just the science that was there.
0: Yeah, that would be very exciting. Well, thanks very much for telling us about these extremophiles on Earth.
21: Thank you.

0: Speaking of trying to find life in extreme environments, scientists have recently become very interested in looking for life on Titan, the largest moon of Saturn. Here to tell us more about some new research of Titan is the museum's Brenda Muniapin. Hi, Brenda.
1: Hi, Susan.
0: Okay, first of all, scientists didn't find little green men or something on Titan, did they?
1: No, not at all.
0: Did they find any evidence at all of any kind of life right now on Titan?
1: No actual life forms have been found on Titan at all.
0: Okay, so we'll talk about what they did find in just a minute, but why are scientists even considering, of all places in the solar system, Titan to be a favorable spot for life?
1: Right. Well, although Titan is a moon, as you mentioned, it is a very large moon. In fact, it's even bigger than the planet Mercury. So it's large, but it is pretty far away from the sun. Titan, on average, has a temperature of about minus 290 degrees Fahrenheit. So very dissimilar from Earth. But actually, it's sort of similar to Earth in a lot of different ways. It has lakes and rivers. It has valleys. And some scientists believe it may even have volcanoes. The thing is, Titan sort of looks like Earth may have looked billions of years ago before we had organisms on our planet and oxygen in our atmosphere.
0: You said things like lakes and rivers. Is there liquid water on Titan right now?
1: No, at minus 290 degrees Fahrenheit, there is no liquid water on Titan. There is frozen water, hard as rock, well under Titan's surface, but there's actually liquid methane and ethane flowing on Titan's surface.
0: Because Titan's so far away, it seems like it's really hard to study. How are we finding out this much information about a moon of Saturn?
1: Well, we have a space probe around Saturn right now. It's called Cassini. It was actually launched back in 1997 as the Cassini-Huygens mission, and it reached Saturn, and the Huygens probe actually dropped onto Titan. And since then, the whole mission has been renamed to the Cassini Equinox mission, and it's currently ongoing. This Cassini probe is currently circling Titan. It's actually just made its closest pass to that moon just this month.
0: So Cassini is currently around Titan right now, making observations. What has it found out, and what does it have to do with possible life?
1: Well, Cassini has been able to enter Titan's atmosphere. So before Cassini, all we knew was that there was this hazy orange cloud around Titan. We couldn't really see the surface very well. But Cassini's been able to give us information and images about Titan's surface. So we know that Titan's atmosphere doesn't have oxygen like our atmosphere does. Instead, it's full of hydrocarbons, compounds like methane. And so based on this, scientists have been speculating that, well, you know, maybe there's life on Titan that could, instead of using oxygen, could use methane and some byproducts of methane.
0: And that's interesting you mentioned that. The previous podcast that we just did talked about an extremophile, an organism here on Earth that doesn't really use oxygen and can metabolize methane. So we know that even on Earth that that's possible. So I guess that makes it a possibility for Titan as well.
1: Right. So there are similarities there. We certainly do know on Earth that there are organisms that can use methane. Most of these organisms are liquid water-based. They require water in order to consume methane. Now, there isn't liquid water on Titan, and so organisms that live there could not be like the organisms that we know don't require oxygen but do require liquid water and methane in order to survive on our planet. But still, you know, some researchers are trying to figure out how it could be possible. Could there be organisms that use methane and hydrogen and byproducts of methane breakdown like acetylene to make food and energy?
0: Why would scientists think just because there is methane and that we know now on Earth that, yes, some organisms can use methane, why would we think that there is any organism on Titan just because the resource is there?
1: Well, methane-based life forms are a pretty interesting idea. I do want to point out that there's been no evidence at all that has ever been found anywhere to support the existence of solely methane-based life. But there have been ideas about organisms that maybe could use the hydrogen in the atmosphere of Titan like we use oxygen. And so in a recent paper that was published earlier this month by Dr. Daryl Strobel from the Johns Hopkins University, he analyzed data that Cassini had collected about atmospheric hydrogen in Titan. previous computer models about the amount of hydrogen in Titan's atmosphere had predicted that there would be sort of an even distribution of hydrogen in the upper atmosphere down to the surface. But in Dr. Strobel's computer model, he actually developed this idea of a flux of hydrogen with a higher concentration in the upper atmosphere flowing down to the ground surface of Titan. And this model is actually in place because there is very little hydrogen that has been measured at the surface of Titan. And so the question is, why is there so very little hydrogen being measured at the surface when there, in theory, should be just an even distribution of the gas?
0: And so what do scientists think is happening to this hydrogen?
1: Well, one exciting and hyped idea is that maybe there is something biological that is using the hydrogen gas at the surface, something that maybe is breathing hydrogen, again, like we breathe oxygen on Titan's surface. But really, you know, that is a huge speculation. That's a huge jump in logic because many scientists agree that there are probably other answers to why there is a dearth of hydrogen at Titan's surface. For example, there could be something in the surface that's very rapidly catalyzing hydrogen into something else. You know, there's also even possibility that the model might not be quite right in modeling this hydrogen gas flux. So, you know, this is the first paper to report this sort of different in hydrogen and this flow of hydrogen to the surface. So, you know, when other scientists are able to duplicate the research, there would be better validation for it. But there's still other explanations that are more likely before we ever jump to the idea that there are organisms on Titan's surface right now.
0: So while life on Titan may be a long shot explanation, is there some other reason or any other evidence that does suggest that there might be or could have been life on Titan other than this lack of hydrogen?
1: Well, actually, there is a second research paper that was published earlier this month using Cassini data. This one was published by a team of researchers from the U.S. Geological Survey in Denver and led by Dr. Roger Clark. And these scientists looked at an amount of a number of different hydrocarbons in Titan's atmosphere, but noted that acetylene, which is one of the compounds in Titan's atmosphere, could be found in the atmosphere, but could not be found at the surface, which, again, it was very surprising. There was a lot of benzene at the surface, which was to be expected, but they couldn't detect any acetylene at all. So, again, this is fuel for the idea that there might be life on Titan, because years ago, a team of NASA scientists had theorized that if life were to exist on Titan, that life would utilize the abundant hydrogen gas, like we utilize oxygen, and would also utilize acetylene as food to produce energy. And so acetylene is quite common in the atmosphere, as is hydrogen in Titan. But again, the new research papers show that for some reason, there isn't a lot of acetylene or hydrogen on Titan's surface. And the question is, why?
0: So the most exciting or interesting solution to the less hydrogen, the less acetylene on the surface is the possibility of some sort of life form organism that's making use of it. But we shouldn't jump to conclusions because there are other equally, if not more so, valid possibilities.
1: Absolutely. I think generally the Cassini scientists feel that non-biological explanations are far more likely to answer the questions of why there's this reduction of hydrogen and acetylene on Titan's surface rather than the explanation of some biological life on Titan.
0: But it is still interesting to think about life that might exist elsewhere in the solar system. And granted, it's going to be some pretty extreme life, but still fun to think about. So thanks very much, Brenda, for sharing this latest Titan information with us.
1: You're welcome, Susan.
0: That's it for this week's show. But be sure to come back next time for more of the latest in science and technology. 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For more information, visit our website at www.mos.org/cst or email us at podcast@mos.org. 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
4: The Public News Service Wednesday afternoon update. I'm Mike Clifford.
2: An official with the Department of Health and Human Services says the agency has frozen all child care payments to the state of Minnesota after allegations of fraudulent daycare centers. That from ABC News. They report Deputy Secretary Jim O'Neill said in a post that HHS is tightening requirements for payments from the administration for children and families to all states, requiring a justification and a receipt or photo evidence. ABC notes the move comes after an unverified online video from a conservative influencer, Nick Shirley, alleging fraud in child care in Somali communities in Minneapolis. Minneapolis officials dispute the allegations. Meantime, as folks in Ohio prepare to enter the new year, the League of Women Voters of Ohio is urging residents to consider civic engagement as part of their New Year's resolutions, arguing it can help people feel more connected to decisions that affect their communities.
3: The nonpartisan organization says the start of a new year is often when people reflect on personal goals and consider changes they want to make in their lives. Jen Miller, executive director of the League, says civic participation fits naturally into that moment of reflection.
4: The new year is a great reset. It's a time for us to think about who we've been and where we've been and what we want to be different. Thinking about how government represents us is a critical

0: the affordable connectivity program expired at the federal level, it left a big void. And high-speed internet is not only important in fighting social isolation, but also helps with telehealth and safety, other things, and it keeps people connected.
1: Along with this, Erlinghauser hopes to see the state implement no-excuse absentee voting after a state referendum lifted a ban on it. I'm Edwin J. Vieira.
2: And a new study finds that pregnancy raises the woman's risk of cardiovascular complications like heart attack, stroke, hypertension, and even death. Researchers at Massachusetts General Hospital looked at medical records from 56,000 pregnancies. Dr. Amir Ahmed is a cardiologist with Dignity Health and a volunteer with the American Heart Association.
3: Pregnancy itself is a big cardiovascular risk factor for patients who have underlying risk factors, but even patients who don't should be aware that there could be cardiovascular complications related to pregnancy, and that may have longstanding implications for them.
2: Heart disease is the number one killer of new moms. This is Public News Service. With Affordable Care Act subsidies expiring today, many folks in Montana will ring in the new year with higher health insurance costs.
4: While the U.S. House is set to vote on the subsidies in January, it doesn't help people who've already made coverage decisions for the month. That includes former University of Montana adjunct professor Bradley Cook. He lives in Hamilton, Montana, and says his premiums went from $260 a month to almost $700 a month. He says his deductible also more than doubled, which he describes as simply prohibitive.
5: My Social Security isn't doubling, so it, in effect, was like a $15,000 expense out of pocket before I get any real insurance help. So I had to just cancel that.
4: People making more than 400% of the poverty level will no longer get the ACA extended subsidies. I'm Laura Hatch reporting.
2: In Minnesota, now accepting applications for paid leave benefits under a new statewide program. The high-profile law takes effect Thursday. State lawmakers say they want to ensure a smoother rollout by welcoming enrollees early.
6: The legislature approved startup funds, but over time, benefits will be covered by a payroll tax shared by participating employees and their employers. Supporters say it helps workers with limited access to these perks when they need to step away for medical reasons. The Department of Employment and Economic Development's Evan Rowe reminds those eligible they can get up to 12 weeks of partial wage replacement for personal leave or up to 12 weeks when caring for a loved one. There's a 20-week cap when those needs overlap.
7: Most common example where you'd have both types of leave might be a mother who's giving birth to a child.
6: This program is not linked to the fraud fallout seen in human services programs in Minnesota, but Rowe acknowledges the scrutiny over state government right now. I'm Mike Moen.
2: Finally, West Virginia and other Appalachian states counting on federal investment in clean energy are seeing those funds vaporize, leaving communities uncertain about jobs, reduced emissions, and their economic future.
8: A new report from Reimagine Appalachia outlines specific projects across the state hanging in limbo, including a $129 million grant from the Department of Energy to build utility-scale solar farms on two former surface mine sites in Nicholas County. Rika Rothenstein, a senior research associate for the group, says the frozen funding has huge impacts on the region.
9: Those solar farms would produce 250 megawatts of electric power, and that's enough to service around 39,000 homes.
8: The findings show nearly 70% of projected clean energy jobs in Appalachian states are now at risk. This is Nadia Romlagan for West Virginia News Service.
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11: Hi there, I'm Thane Maynard. When you see a flying fish, chances are, given its large wing fins, that your first assumption would be that it's a bird. Once they take to the air, they can flap and glide for nearly 200 meters, the length of about two football fields. There are about 40 species of flying fish, and with speciation comes morphological differences. The two-wingers variety have two well-built pectoral or side fins that provide them with lift that they need to fly. On the other hand, the four-wingers not only use their strong pectoral fins, but also tap into the power of their pelvic or bottom fins. However, the fin that makes the real difference is the tail, which is similar to a rudder on a boat, and it helps steer the flying fish during flight. How they remain in the air can be understood by looking at their anatomy. Flying fish

0: have a rigid frame, streamlined bodies, a reinforced spinal cord, a large cumulative fin surface area, and lower body weight. These are all characteristics that allow the fish to stay in flight due to drag reduction, something that airplane gliders based their design on in the 1930s.
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5: Hello and a very warm welcome to this edition of Inspired Minds. I'm Brendan O'Shea. Today we meet the film director Stéphane Lafleur.
6: I think we're in a moment in history where we need our imagination to be stimulated with humor and everything and be able to laugh and look at ourselves in a way. So I guess that's the way I work.

0: past decade, the Canadian film director and writer, Stéphane Lafleur, has contributed to the creation of more than 30 independent short films. Lafleur's first feature film, called Continental, A Film Without Guns, attracted much critical acclaim for its use of ambient sound, graphic compositions, and special type of humour. His latest feature film, called Familiar Ground, was presented earlier this year at the Berlin International Film Festival. Familiar Ground's plot centres around a visit from a man from the future who arrives to deliver a warning about an up-and-coming tragedy. Well, this may at first sound like the start of a rather uninspired piece of science fiction, but it is in actual fact the starting point of Stéphane Lafleur's deceptively simple but quietly powerful sibling drama. Familiar Grounds tells the story of Mars and her husband. They're desperate to sell a backhoe sitting abandoned in their suburban yard. Her brother, Benoit, is sharing their childhood home with his invalid father. Poor old Benoit is trapped in endless adolescence. He's infatuated with a single mum called Natalie, and he's hoping to finally grow up by living with her. But Natalie's teenage son does not approve. A serious accident at the factory where Marais works, a strange series of coincidences, and finally the arrival of a man claiming to come from the future, launch Marais and Benoit on a life-changing road trip. Well, Familiar Ground's story allows the everyday to collide with the supernatural. And when I caught up with the Canadian director after the Berlin film premiere, I asked him firstly about presenting this very original piece of cinema to a Berlin audience.
1: You can feel it when you're here that it's a public festival, you know, it's real audience coming, real people loving cinema, coming to the theater, and it's, for us, it's the world premiere of the film, so we're really excited, one, to present the film for the first time and present it to an audience just to see how the cultural difference will play on the film.
2: Right, well, let's talk about that. That wonderful thing that's been hanging around in your life probably for several years now. If I use the English translation, if I may, Familiar Grounds, yeah. Right? It's a play on words in many ways because there are lots of aspects of families all about this. And this film is set in what many of us imagine Canada to be like most of the time. The depths of winter, cold, icy, and symbolic in many ways for the various relationships within the film.
1: Yeah, totally. Well, the story of the film is like the story of a brother and sister whose life will be changed by the venue of a man coming from the future. But let's be clear, like it's really small science fiction. He's only coming from 6 months from the future, and he's coming to give a warning to the brother and says your sister is going to have an accident, and then the film tells what's happening next. For me, the starting point was this idea of a man coming from the future, the idea of a warning, and the idea of a warning that is not followed, you know. And then there was the idea of a brother and sister story, and then the script kind of evolved around that. I really wanted to film winter, and that's because I think it really describes us North American really well. And I realized at some point that the winter was becoming a character in the film, and it kind of enriched and nourished the characters in the film. And I used the season to develop the psychology of the characters.
2: You certainly did. And let's talk about some of those characters. We, of course, have the terrible, dysfunctional young man who's having an affair with an older woman who's got a son who doesn't like him, all sorts of things that don't work. He has troubles with his sister and his relationship with his sister, and he has a father at home who thinks he's useless and all the rest of it. Where did he come from?
1: Benoit, yeah. I think it's always shameful, I think we say, honteux un peu, to have to admit there is a lot of us, a lot of me in that.
2: But I didn't want to ask that quite so directly.
1: No. But I would say part, you know, just some parts of it. No, but I like the idea of a man, of a young man, who refused to grow up in a certain way, and during the film he will, you know, make a step to adult life in a sense.
2: He makes that step to adult life actually by enriching his relationship at the same time with his sister.
1: I was really interested in the blood relationship between brother and sister, you know, the really family link, even though if it's not always perfect in all the families, you know, I think this link is so strong that it stays there. Even if you don't have so much in common with your family, like, the link is so strong that if they become sick or whatever, you'll always be there at some point, I guess.
2: Well, of course, and Benoit is very caring for his father, despite the fact that his father doesn't think much of him.
1: I wanted to portray a father that was a kind of a generation gap, you know. He's trying to understand his son, but he's just not skillful. There's just a big miscommunication between the two of them, I guess.
3: Quoi? Joue un peu. Joue pas fort. Bah! J'ai dit, je joue pas fort! J'étais à un!
2: All the time I was thinking is that this is, of course, Canada and Quebec, and I'm wondering how much of that, of these characters, are somehow typical of French Canadians.
1: I guess they are in a way, but it's hard for me to tell because I don't have, you know, I don't know how it is in other places. I was really surprised by the question after the film. Like at two screenings, people were asking me a question about all the families are dysfunctional like that, you know? And I returned the question to the audience last night and I said, it's not like that here? Is it, everything's perfect, you know? And there was a big silence in the room, but so I'm kind of, this is a question hard for me to describe. But one thing for sure, I think we are really influenced and by the weather, and that's what I want to portray in the film.
2: My question is not really about the dysfunctional families, because I think you're right, there are plenty of those all over the world. My question is more about this this rather peculiar thing, you know, in the midst of Canada, you find this more or less little France, which isn't really French. I experience this a little bit because I'm an Australian, yeah. And I come from an island, I always say, and it's quite different as well. And sometimes we are snobbed by the English or by the Americans or whatever in a way, but there is also certain peculiar characteristics that develop in areas. I mean, for example, the French that's spoken in the film is different to what we'd hear in France in many ways. Totally. It's, you know, and language somehow conveys so much about a certain people.
1: Totally. I think it's a popular way to talk, I think. I don't think it's exaggerated, and I don't think it's neither diminished or, you know. No, I think it's quite realistic. And of course, the French, and I'm glad that our French is different from French from other countries, and it's how we talk, and we're a mix between, you know, we're close to, we're surrounded by English people and to Americans and in English Canada, and we're influenced by France at the same time. You know, there's a link with France, and so we're a nappy mix, a mixture of both, I guess.
4: Je pense que je peux bien avec Annie. Qu'est-ce que t'as depuis qu'on est parti?
5: Je n'y vais de mal, comprends-tu?
6: En train de me sacrer là.
2: You've mentioned already the humour, and I must admit I did find it very, very funny, and I had a lot of sympathy for the various characters. But do you think that this film can be successful all over the world?
1: That's always you never know, but I think, like, based on the reaction that there was here yesterday, I'm really glad to see how the humor works here and how there are a lot of cultural links in the film, and even subtle stuff in the film that could have been lost in translation, they work very well. So I think it's a really small percentage that is lost in the whole process of translating the film. So who knows?
2: There's also other aspects of technique with the plot and all the rest of it. You've written this and directed at this. At some periods in the film, you actually introduce some magic realism, like the man appearing from the future. And are you somebody that likes to mix various genres?
1: I like to integrate fantastic and sci-fi, just small elements in the film, and as natural stuff, you know, just like, and see how it contaminates the rest of the film and the rest of the script, and even really realistic scenes. I think cinema is a good place for that kind of thing, and I think we're in moment in history where we need our imagination to be stimulated with humor and everything, and be able to laugh at and look at ourselves in a way. So I guess that's the way I work.
2: When you actually write this, do you have certain specific visual effects already in your mind that you're going to use?
1: There's not really, like, the first film I did was a little bit more aesthetic, but the plot of the film called for that, you know. And for this one, we wanted, you know, all the aesthetics of the film to be really subtle and just to not to be over the characters and the story. And for me, the characters were the main important thing in the film.
2: Of course, introducing a little bit of magic realism into to the film means that the plot can go anywhere. Yeah. It does make your life as a writer a little bit easier.
1: yes and no, because the tricky part is that you have to make people accept it, you know. And the way I found to do that was to make sure that the other character would accept the proposition from the beginning. Like, I'm coming from the future. Oh yes, okay, come in, you know. So like the audience don't have time to ask himself how he did. Is it true? Is it, you know, because the film is not around about that, you know. It's really a family story, and so I didn't want it to take too much place in the film.
2: The reason that we accept in many ways this man from the future is because Benoit is the way he is. He's the person that accepts him. He's the eternal teenager. He's not going to grow up. He's still got an untarnished fantasy in many ways, as far as we know, and therefore that allows him to take this message seriously.
1: Totally. And I think there's a lot of, you know, kids and little boy fantasy in the film, you know, like the superpowers and sci-fi and, you know, all this stuff, being strong, being... I think the film is really nourished by that.
2: You mentioned already the humor. Is this a brand of Quebecois humor?
1: I don't think it's. I would say that it's becoming my brand, not my brand, but you know. I think seriously. I think there's a couple of filmmakers of the same generation, same age. I'm thinking of Denis Côté and Maxime Giroux and Sébastien Pilote, who's coming with a film called The Salesman, who was in Sundance. And we're all at our, you know, first, second. Denis at his maybe fourth film, and I think we come from similar backgrounds and similar influences. So there's right now they're talking about a new French vague, but in Quebec, you know, it's the new French Quebec wave. I don't know, but it's too soon to, you know, really see the big picture. Maybe in 10 years we'll look back and we say, oh no, that was wrong. But there are certainly some people sharing the same way, but with different signature at the same time. But like, not all the films look like that in Quebec, for sure.
0: Canadian film director Stéphane Lafleur speaking to me there. And before I leave you today, just a reminder to check out the Inspired Minds internet site. You'll find it at dw-world.de/inspiredminds. Jens Hoare helped put together today's program. For me, Brenton O'Shea, it's goodbye from the studios of Deutsche Welle Radio, Bonn, Germany.

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3: 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During its more than 2.5 years in orbit, NASA's Spitzer Space Telescope has gathered a lot of information about how planets form in dusty disks around stars. Today we're going to learn about one more piece of the puzzle. Joining us is Dr. Deepto Chakrabarty of MIT, Massachusetts Institute of Technology in Cambridge. He's the principal investigator for this new Spitzer research, which appears in the April 6th issue of Nature. Welcome.
4: Thanks very much, Shane.
3: What can you tell us about your new discovery, just to sum it up?
4: To sum it up, we found evidence for another debris disk, but now around an old dead star, a pulsar or neutron star, which is quite a surprise. It's very different than the ordinary young stars around which debris disks have been previously found.
3: What's so special about a pulsar?
4: Well, a pulsar, which is a type of neutron star, is formed at the end of the life of a massive star, a star, say, 10 to 20 times the mass of our sun. So it's sort of a stellar corpse, and it's formed when a massive star ends its nuclear burning and collapses and explodes in a brilliant explosion called a supernova explosion. So pulsars are essentially the opposite of the ordinary young stars around which most debris disks have previously been seen. We usually associate debris disks and planet formation with young stars, the birth of new stellar systems, whereas pulsars and neutron stars are representing the other end of a stellar life, the end of their lives.
3: So it is sort of like Phoenix rising from the ashes, where you have these disks where you think conceivably planets could be forming, correct?
4: Exactly.
3: And you say it was a surprise, but there had been theories to that effect, right?
4: That's true. So the disk that we're seeing, we believe, is leftover debris from the explosion that formed, from the supernova explosion that formed the neutron star. Essentially, the explosion rips away the outer part, the outer 90% of the massive star that dies. And we believe this debris disk that we found represents a small fraction of that material that didn't quite achieve enough velocity to escape and fell back toward the neutron star or pulsar.
3: So it really is the remnants.
4: That's right. So it was predicted, there was a theory that predicted that fallback disks should exist, and indeed that's why we were looking for them. But the surprise for us is how much this disk that we found resembles the debris disks that are seen around young stars. And astronomers know that these debris disks around young stars are the sites where planet formation can happen. And so it suggests that planet formation may also be able to happen around pulsars, and that it's a very robust process that can happen in many different environments in the universe, and not just around young stars.
3: But the environment around a pulsar is not very friendly.
4: That's exactly right. The environment is quite hostile. There are the environment is bathed in very intense X-ray radiation and possibly in very strong particle radiation of the sort that we see in particle accelerators on the Earth. And that's part of the reason for the surprise. I mean, one of the things that our discovery indicates is that a debris disk can survive even in this harsh environment. I should stress, we haven't discovered a planet around this particular pulsar.
3: Right.
4: But what we found is the conditions under which we think planets could form.
3: And pulsars, actually, you had already known that pulsars can have planets. Tell me about that.
4: Yeah, so remarkably, the first planets that were ever discovered outside our own solar system were discovered around a pulsar about 15 years ago by Alex Walshin of Penn State University. And when those planets were found, that was really a surprise, because at that point, no one had ever contemplated the idea that planets could form around very old dead stars. And so when that discovery occurred, it was a real puzzle as to how these planets might have gotten there, how they might have formed. And further work on those planets in the past 15 years have strongly indicated that they almost certainly formed from some kind of a disk. And so we had the idea that maybe there would be the possibility of a debris disk around a pulsar, but many people have searched for debris disks around pulsars and not found any evidence of them. So we've never seen such a disk until now. So this discovery really helps close the circle. It answers the question that it was first raised 15 years ago when the first planets outside our solar system were found.
3: What's the name of this pulsar and where is it located?
4: So the pulsar around which we've found the debris disk with Spitzer is called 4U0142+61. It's located in the northern constellation of Cassiopeia at a distance of about 13,000 light years.
3: Okay, before we wrap up, there's one factoid that I'd like you to share with our listeners, and that is, it's actually one of my favorite factoids about astronomy that I've heard, about pulsars and neutron stars and how dense they are.
4: Pulsars are about 1.5 times the mass of our sun, but they're squeezed into a sphere that's only about 10 miles across. So a teaspoon of a pulsar would weigh nearly 2 billion tons. It's the densest form of matter known in the universe.
3: That's absolutely mind-boggling. All right, well, thank you very much for your time. I appreciate it.
4: Thanks very much.
3: We've been talking today with Dr. Deepto Chakrabarty of MIT. More information on the Spitzer Space Telescope is online at www.spitzer.caltech.edu. 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
1: Excuse me, do you know how to get to Maine and Maple?
5: How's that cook?
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13: Newscasts from around the world.
14: A number of blogs and postings on the web have been spreading the false rumor that there is an asteroid which is about to strike the Earth, producing catastrophic damage. There are also recurrent false rumors that the government or governments are hiding the fact that a catastrophe is about to occur. Neither of these has a shred of evidence to back them up. Asteroid hunting is an open book. When my group, the Catalina Sky Survey, finds a potentially new Earth-approaching object, we post our observations on a public website at the International Astronomical Union's Minor Planet Center. Other observatories and individuals around the world use our posting to observe this potentially new object. In about 72 hours, the new object's orbit is sufficiently established so astronomers will be able to identify it when they observe it moving through the night sky. Then the Minor Planet Center gives it a name. If the newly discovered asteroid or comet is found to have a remote chance of striking the Earth in the next 100 years or so, it is posted on the NASA JPL Sentry Impact Risk page. There are the odds of the so far extremely remote possibility that an object will strike are listed for all to see. In every case to date, additional observations.
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15: As retailers go, Walmart is a pretty good barometer of the American consumer's health. Last week, the company warned that many consumers are becoming more selective about spending as economic pressures continue to weigh on household budgets. The company said it may cut some prices. Cryptocurrency kiosk scams are rapidly increasing as fraudsters pressure consumers into depositing cash into crypto ATMs. Crypto is becoming the preferred payment method as scammers impersonate government agencies, tech support workers, romantic partners, and investment advisors. Good news for people living on the East Coast. NOAA is predicting a below-normal 2026 Atlantic hurricane season with 8 to 14 named storms expected. Forecasters say a developing El Nino pattern is likely to suppress storm activity in the Atlantic. I'm Mark Huffman. Learn more at consumeraffairs.com.
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5: This is Bird Note. Masonville Cove in South Baltimore is a special place to study birds. Once a dumping ground for sediment dredged from the harbor, the cove is now a popular urban wildlife refuge, says ecologist Sharon Dorsey.
7: And we have seen a return of wildlife, not just mammals, foxes, otters, but a lot of bird species.
5: Sharon is part of a licensed research team that's monitoring bird populations at the cove with a scientific catch and release technique called bird banding. Sharon weighs and measures the captured birds, then fits each with a uniquely numbered metal band.
7: It's like a bracelet that they'll wear for the rest of their lives.
5: That info is recorded in a global database. So if the banded bird is encountered at another station, researchers will know that it spent part of its life in Baltimore. And that's important
7: because not many stations are set up in urban environments. We are essentially trying to describe what birds are doing in these urban spaces. You don't think that they would thrive, but in fact, they find food and mates and other things for their survival.
5: Sharon says that over time, this data can reveal which species take refuge at Masonville Cove and how habitat restoration benefits urban birds. This is Blackbirders Week. To learn more, follow the hashtag Blackbirders Week on social media and visit birdnote.org. I'm Dara Miles Wilson.
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18: I'm Dustin Royal.
19: And I'm Rhett Elaine.
18: Dr. Elaine, this week we're talking about the history of transportation. We started with the earliest one, walking. But now we got boats.
19: That's right.
18: We got boats now. How much better did human transportation get with boats?
19: Well, of course. It's way better, right? What's better about a boat than walking?
18: Well, you don't have to put so much physical effort into making the boat move. You can use the currents to kind of transport
19: Hopefully.
18: You down. Hopefully. Yeah. You're not trying to go up against it.
19: Or wind.
18: And you can carry more stuff. You can carry a lot more stuff. And there's also fishies out there, and you can go catch fishies.
19: But what's bad about boats?
18: The bad about boats is it relies on wind. Also relies on manpower. Also, there's no land anywhere here. So if you get stuck somewhere you don't know where you are, you might be in a lot of trouble.
19: Or also, if you wanted to boat from here to Kansas, well, you may not have water between here and Kansas.
18: That's very difficult.
19: You got to go where the water is. And you don't have to use wind. You don't have to use current. I mean, some of the earliest boats were dugout canoes. So they just paddle it.
18: Yeah.
19: But now, when did humans start using boats? That's pretty tough.
18: Yeah.
19: I mean, because we have a lot of evidence of boats, but until we can always find something older, some older evidence. It's probably around 10,000 years ago they started using these.
18: Yeah, and it's such a common sense thing that, you know, it's hard to say which culture developed
19: right.
18: first.
19: And they may have developed them independently, so we don't know. But, you know, Egyptians, the Sumerians, the Greeks, those all had early boat histories.
18: Native Americans who rely on a lot of oral history.
19: That's right.
18: They could have done it sooner or later. Who knows?
19: And then once people started making better boats other than just a dugout canoe, they became explorers. We know the Greeks went quite far.
18: Yep, the Vikings as well.

0: Yeah, lots of cultures went very far to explore once you make a boat that's big enough to carry things and supplies that you could last a long time. And so you could actually take a boat. You could actually take a boat to Hawaii.
1: Yeah, they've actually had some people do that.
0: You could do that.
1: I could do that. You think I could do that?
0: If you did the old way, you'd have to get into the Gulf of Mexico, go down around the tip of South America.
1: It may be faster to walk. It might be fast. I mean, like, I think paddling, walking from here to California and then swimming the rest of the way by hand might be faster.
0: Yeah, oh, that'd save you a lot of time.
1: Oh, yeah.
0: Okay, so that was the boat. What came next was the wheel and the horse. And that's what we'll talk about on the next STEM Science Radio.
1: I'm Dustin Arroyo.
0: And I'm Rhett Alain.
1: Dr. Alain, this week we are talking about the history of transportation. Our first episode was about walking. Second episode, boats. And now our third episode actually is the horse and cart, or the wheel.
0: And the horse.
1: And the horse. It's the first taming of an animal. I'm surprised boats came before
0: the wheel probably they did. I mean, of course, it's hard to tell. You weren't around 5,000 years ago.
1: I don't think so, no.
0: Or 10,000 years ago.
1: No, yeah, maybe that.
0: So we gather evidence and we build ideas about what came first. And our evidence says that they probably had boats. Boats easier to make than a wheel.
1: Yeah, it just needs to float.
0: Yeah, which isn't too hard. Logs float.
1: Yeah, that's it. You got a boat.
0: So maybe 5,000 years ago they started making wheels. And with the wheel, they also used horses to pull things like a chariot. Now there's you can go pretty far on a horse and chariot.
1: Oh yes,
0: but you probably need one extra thing. A road.
1: Yeah,
0: you kind of need a road. I mean, you can kind of go with a horse and chariot in places that there aren't roads, but it can get pretty hard.
1: It relied on those paths were the earliest paths were like old animal trails when animals go migrating. They would beat a path along, and that was the earliest roads they had. Was this treaded down piece of land that from other animals?
0: So, but
1: that was it.
0: But the interesting question: which came first? Did the horse pulling a cart come first, or did the people riding a horse come first?
1: I imagine people riding a horse had to come first
0: because they don't have to invent an extra thing,
1: right? And also, you have to tame that animal, and you can't just go up to it like, "All right, you cart." The horse is like, "Okay." You got to get on there, and you got to show the horse who's boss.
0: It'd be interesting to imagine what would happen. Someone saying, "Hey, that animal that moves pretty well. I'm gonna get on the animal."
1: It took that one guy who was like, everyone was like, "Terry, don't." I imagine his name Terry. "Terry, don't." And he did it anyway. He's the first guy who drank milk. Brave pioneers.
0: That's right. Okay, so but that was the horse, and it used a road. And then the next thing that was sort of like a horse pulling a carriage, but way, way better, was the train. And that's what we'll talk about on the next STEM Science Radio.
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2: 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He may have started his career in New York, but he was all cowboy. 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
5: Welcome to Diving Deeper, where we interview National Ocean Service scientists on the ocean topics and information that are important to you. I'm your host, Kate Nielsen. Today's question is, how do we measure tides? Tides are basically very long period waves that move through the oceans in response to the forces exerted by the moon and the sun. Tides begin in the oceans and then move towards the coast, where they appear as the regular rise and fall of the sea surface. To help us dive a little deeper into this question, we will talk with Tom Landon on measuring tides, both how we do this and then what the data is actually used for. Tom is an oceanographer with NOAA's Center for Operational Oceanographic Products and Services. Hi, Tom. Welcome to our show.
6: Hi, Kate. Thanks for having me.
5: Tom, we interviewed your colleague, Steve Gill, back in April 2009 about tides. Can you remind us what the difference is between tides and currents?
7: Well, it's actually quite simple, Kate. Tides are the alternating rise and fall of the water level. It's a vertical movement in oceans, bays, rivers, estuaries, anything, you know, any of the water bodies along the coast. And those vertical water level movements are caused by the gravitational forces of the sun and the moon. Tidal currents, on the other hand, are the horizontal movement of the water, the speed and direction of the currents in those bodies of water.
5: What kind of data do scientists, yourself and your colleagues, what do you typically collect for tides? What is tidal data?
7: Tidal data is basically the time and the height of the water level relative to a datum, which is a reference plane, a height used as your reference plane. And for example, what we call mean lower low water, which is the average of all the lower low waters over a 19-year period, that's used as the reference plane for nautical charting. So all the depths are referred to mean lower low water. And then all the bridge clearances and things like that, overhead cables, they're all referred to the average of all the high waters.
5: So why is it important to measure tides? Who really uses this tidal data, and what do they use it for?
7: Well, Kate, there's a wide variety of uses of tidal data. NOAA uses it specifically for hydrographic and shoreline mapping support. We produce all the nautical charts, and they have to have a shoreline reference, and they also have to have the reference for the depths. Ship captains and pilots use both real-time data and averages for real-time navigation support. They want to ensure safe navigation in and out of harbors, and they also want to get the most efficient commerce. So they use tide data quite a bit in their travels, and one of the things they also refer to in terms of safety is a thing we call air gap, which is the distance between the bottom of a bridge and the water level. The Army Corps of Engineers uses tide data extensively for all their dredging projects because they have to have a reference datum on how deep to dredge the channel. Coastal engineers use it for any kind of construction project along the coast, bridges, condominiums, bulkheads, anything like that. Ecosystem managers now use tide data extensively for both long-term planning and for marsh restoration projects. A good example right now is the oil spill in the Gulf. The people who manage, who run the HAZMAT group, the Hazardous Materials Response Team, they use tide data extensively to map where oil spills are going to travel and what the tide measurements might do in terms of the effect of the oil spill on along the coast. Emergency managers during hurricanes use tide data extensively to both plan for the safety of people and protection of property. Scientists and engineers both use tide data, long-term tide data, to monitor changes in sea level. Sea level changes over time, and they've been watching that very closely over the last 10 years probably, and it'll become a more and more popular topic as time goes on. And then lastly, even fishermen use tide data. They want to know when the best times to go fishing are.
5: You mentioned air gap in your last response. What exactly is air gap, and why is this important?
7: Air gap is that distance between the bottom of a bridge and the water level. And as the tide changes, that distance also changes. And if you could picture a tide curve with a high and a low tide, an air gap measurement would actually be the reverse of that. So when the tide was high, the air gap would be the least. And when the tide was low, the air gap would be the greatest. Now, a really dramatic example of that is a recent article in the news about the USS New York, which is a billion-dollar Navy ship that was built on the Mississippi River upstream of New Orleans. And when it came time to go to sea trials, they had to get it down the Mississippi River under at least two different bridges and out to sea. Well, the water level was such that that air gap, the clearance that they had to work with, was very, very tight. And using our information with recently installed air gap sensors, we gave them proper water level measurements and the air gap height so that they safely navigated underneath the Huey P. Long Bridge. They cleared it by about 2.5 feet. So less than a yardstick between the top of the ship and the bottom of the bridge. So that's how critical that air gap measurement is.
6: Thank you. Great example there. Tom, what types of tools are used to measure tides? Do we use things like buoys?
7: The primary method of measuring tides is a tide station, Kate. Nowadays, they actually use buoys that have GPS receivers attached to them. And as the buoy rises up and down with the changes in water level, the actual measurement, the height measurement, can be tracked through the GPS satellites. That's pretty cool. But when you get right down to the very simplest tool, it would be equivalent to putting a yardstick in the water and measuring how far up and down the yardstick the water rises and falls. Mm-hmm. And you can measure that. And if you were to sit there hour after hour after hour for days and days and days, you could actually, you know, get measurements and draw a tide curve. That's how we started way back when Thomas Jefferson started the Coast Survey. It was a simple thing as a tide staff. Then we, as time went on, we migrated to recording type gauges that had a float that rose and fell inside a protective pipe, and they used that rise and fall of the float to record the actual heights on a gauge. Well, that continued to develop, and where we are now is that we use things like acoustic sensors, microwave sensors. We still use float gauges, but it's more modern technology now, and we transmit all that data through the GOES satellite, and it can collect data every 6 minutes now rather than once every hour or once every day looking at the tide staff. It's very, very real time now.
6: That's great. So there's a lot of different sensors that collect different tidal information for your needs. Are they housed together in some way?
7: Yes. Basically, a tide station is a collection of instruments within some kind of protective enclosure. It could be a little house. It could just be an enclosure like you would see at an intersection, you know, a traffic light enclosure. It's slightly bigger than that, but that's the general look of the more modern tide stations. And the tide station also would include permanent reference marks on the land in the vicinity of the tide station to which the tidal heights could be referred to through standard surveying techniques. But anyway, within these enclosures, we have a data collection platform, which is basically the electronics box, which gathers all the measurements and then processes them and sends them out through the GOES transmitter, through the satellite, and back down to the ground station. So there's the data collection platform, and then you have the various water level sensors. It could be an acoustic sensor, could be a sensor that measures the difference in water pressure above a certain point. As the water rises and falls, the pressure changes. There's also a more modern microwave sensor And the microwave sensor basically sends microwaves from the sensor down to the water and measures that distance using microwave technology. The acoustic sensor basically sends a sound pulse down a tube, bounces it off the water, and measures the height from the sensor zero to the water level through the time that it takes the acoustic sound to go down and back again. The last thing that a typical tide station would include would be a very little GPS antenna that basically gets the signal, the timing signal from the GPS satellites, and it keeps exact time. Never varies by more than a couple microseconds. So it's a very accurate timing system, and keeps all the measurements exactly on time continuously.
6: How is a tide station set up out in the water? How do you get all this equipment out there and set up one of these stations?
7: It can either be a very simple process or it can be quite involved. We do have short-term tide stations that are used for hydrographic projects or Corps of Engineer projects, and they may be installed and only operate for, say, 3 to 6 months. The permanent stations that we install are rather involved. And like I said, the components would be all those sensors that I previously mentioned, and the enclosure. And if you were to go to any coastal area, no two tide stations are going to look the same. Some of them might be similar, but each and every one is kind of like your fingerprint. You know, it's distinct. The one in Baltimore is an old wood frame house that looks old. It's been there a long time. The one at, say, Clearwater Beach is one of these more modern white aluminum boxes. And it has a NOAA symbol on the outside, so you know that it's related to NOAA. One of the things, I don't know that I mentioned it at the beginning, but in addition to measuring tides, we were also responsible for measuring all the water levels in the Great Lakes. And in the Great Lakes, a typical water level station looks like a small brick building. They build it out of brick and block, and it's meant to last 50 to 100 years. And some of the more recently installed houses actually have some artwork on the outside. We have a connection up in the Great Lakes where this lady paints the door in the front of the house in a coastal scene with the NOAA symbol on it. So it's very unique, and that just pops right out at you when you see it.
6: What kind of equipment is part of a station?
7: A lot of the more recent, say in the last 5 years, tide stations that we've installed include a standard set of meteorological sensors, and that would include a set of anemometers, wind sensors. We always use two now. So in case the first one breaks, the second one hopefully would be still recording the data. And the wind measurements are really critical during hurricanes, of course. Mm-hmm. We usually have an air temperature sensor. And then we also have a barometric pressure sensor.
6: You just talked a little bit about hurricanes,
7: mm-hmm.
6: Some of the strong winds that can come with these. How are tide stations able to kind of hold up or withstand? What is sort of their track record during that time?
7: Sometimes the storms get the better of us. We have lost tide stations in the past on some of the stronger hurricanes. Ivan, back in 2004, destroyed a couple different stations down on the Gulf Coast. And, of course, Katrina got a number of them. So they are vulnerable, depending on where they're located. And there's been a very planned effort in the last 6 to 7 years, probably, to build stronger and better tide stations, better able to withstand the strength of at least a Cat 3 to a Cat 5 hurricane. Now, there are some places that where the tide station is located on a very strong pier, and you really, that's about all you can do. You don't need anything better than that. The tide stations are located on a variety of different types of piers, and when they're vulnerable to hurricanes, we have made an attempt to what we call harden them. And hardening would involve putting them at a level, a height level, which would pretty much keep them out of harm's way for any major hurricane. And most recently, we've designed these upgrades to withstand a Category 4 hurricane, storm surge levels, as well as winds and waves. And this was all done through a very, very extensive engineering review process. And the granddaddy of all this work was what we call the NOAA Sentinels. And the NOAA Sentinels are a single pile, single pipe, elevated platform. Well, the four that we installed were in very remote places. They're typically 25 to 30 feet above the water. And the pipe is 3 feet in diameter when it goes up from the water level up to the top platform. And then below ground, it's 4 feet in diameter. So it's this huge pipe. And the pipe is driven anywhere from 60 to 120 feet into the bottom. So these were designed to be the ultimate answer to the hurricanes. And I think it's going to take one heck of a hurricane to damage these things. And there's four of them down in Mississippi and Louisiana.
6: Great. So strategically placed then in areas that are known to be prone to those kind of coastal storms.
7: They were basically designed and constructed in a direct response to the damage that Katrina did. We wanted to be able to record water level and meteorological information throughout the storm and not lose the tide station. So that was our answer.
6: Tom, what is the role of the National Ocean Service in measuring tides?
7: We're authorized by Congress as the nation's experts in tidal datums and measuring water levels. Our information is used in any kind of litigation, so we're the legal experts. We go to court with tidal information when requested. Any kind of engineering firm, Corps of Engineers, any of the basic users of the data also rely on the fact that we're the nation's experts. So they all come to us for information. We're also authorized through the Hydrographic Services Improvement Act to install and operate real-time navigation systems in major ports. So congressional authorization as well as the Hydrographic Services Improvement Act basically give us our orders to do this type of work.
6: Where does your office collect tidal data? How far off the coast?
7: With the exception of, say, a GPS buoy and a rare offshore drilling platform, we do not go any further than the coastline. We do all our measurements from piers and docks near the coastline, and the Sentinels are all within probably 60 meters of a shoreline.
6: Okay.
7: So they're just offshore, too. We do really no work out in the open ocean. And the areas that we cover are every place in the United States, from Maine to Texas. We measure water levels in the Caribbean, also all along the West Coast, all of Alaska, and the Pacific Islands.
6: How many stations are in all of those areas?
7: We have a total of 210 permanent stations right now. And then there's probably another 100 short-term water level stations that come and go. And those are all for special projects and the real-time navigation support and things like that.
6: How long do stations typically last for? Is there some kind of standard maintenance that's required, as well as upgrading maybe to new technology over the years?
7: Yes, there is a standard maintenance schedule, and that's annually. We try to visit each and every station at least annually to do all the basic preventative maintenance, repairs, and the surveying from the sensors to the reference markers on land, called benchmarks. We also do what we call emergency maintenance. When something breaks or fails, then we send a crew out and do emergency maintenance to restore it to operation. Now, a standard tide station might last 30 years before you have to replace the actual enclosure. The equipment basically is just refurbished as necessary, and single data collection platform might last 20 years before you have to replace it. The equipment is pretty reliable. The sensors,

0: 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One of the more useful and popular places on the website is a page called Tides Online. Its web address is tidesonline.nos.noaa.gov. 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You can search by it by state. 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
4: This is the World Industrial News for Friday, May 22nd. Brought to you by Industrial Info Resources of Sugar Land, Texas. Seeking to expand beyond its domestic market, Japan's INEOS has agreed to buy Chevron's 50% stake in Singapore refining company for $2.2 billion. According to Industrial Info Resources data, INEOS currently operates 132 plants in Japan, Australia, Southeast Asia, and Oceania. Enbridge announced this week that data center giant Meta Platforms has agreed to take all of the power from the Phase I construction of Enbridge's Cowboy Solar Power Plant and Battery Energy Storage System in Wyoming. The nearly 400-megawatt power project has an estimated investment value of $1.2 billion and is expected to enter service in late 2028. Calls for hydrogen pipeline development are growing across Europe and Asia, with the U.S. moving at a much slower pace. The trend is most noticeable in European countries vowing to reduce their carbon footprints. According to Industrial Info Resources data, more than $53 billion worth of hydrogen pipeline projects are active or proposed worldwide, with Europe accounting for about 88% of the total investment. After building up its footprint through a merger earlier this year, Devon Energy said it added 16,300 net acres to its Permian portfolio through a recent federal auction. Uranium producer Cameco has temporarily idled its Key Lake mill and reduced activity at its MacArthur River mine in Saskatchewan as a result of a bridge collapse in the region. The company's logistics problems may be coming to an end as transportation authorities said they were working to install a temporary emergency bridge by the end of May, according to news accounts. For details on these and other breaking news, read the full stories at industrialinfo.com. I'm Christine Ramos, reporting for Industrial Info News.

0: A glimpse into the zoo after hours. 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
0: Sure, you've heard of night at the museum, but what happens when all the animals get tucked in? 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
1: Rolling. 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

0: Ada was one of the most popular performers of her era, particularly for her duets with Billy Murray and Len Spencer.
1: Sleep well, Miss Orangutan.
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5: Gamblers often find that near misses are very significant, very special events, and they seem to encourage them to carry on playing.
6: Those who were given the chance to donate the money could hold the weight significantly longer than those who had a chance to just keep the money.
7: What we're talking about here is turning over the control of a physiologic parameter like blood glucose to an automated device.
6: Simply by trying to do good, you become the kind of person who's capable of heroism.
3: This week, we'll tell you why helping others might be good for your body. We'll also tell you about the one protein that could be controlling your entire brain and about new developments in diabetes care. But first, Suzanne investigates why near wins keep problem gamblers coming back for more.
8: If you've ever gotten 5 out of 6 correct numbers in a lottery drawing, you probably felt pretty lucky, even though you didn't hit the jackpot. Now, Cambridge University psychologists Henry Chase and Luke Clark think that to problem gamblers, near misses like that can be nearly as rewarding to the brain as a real win. Clark explains.
5: Technically, you haven't won anything and you've lost your wager. But gamblers often don't treat them like that. They find that near misses are very significant, very special events, and they seem to encourage them to carry on playing. And we've been trying to model that phenomenon in the laboratory.
8: He and Chase scanned the brains of volunteers while they were gambling. An area of the brain's reward center responded more strongly to near-miss outcomes in problem gamblers than in people who gamble just for fun. He says the findings could be helpful in developing treatments for gambling addiction.
3: Thanks, Suzanne. Next, Karina Wu explains the physical benefits of being helpful.
9: Helping others might not only make you feel good, it could also increase your physical endurance. That's according to a new study by Kurt Gray, a doctoral student in psychology at Harvard University. He did a simple test where he gave passersby a dollar that they could either keep or give to charity. Then Gray asked them to hold a 5-pound weight away from their body for as long as they could.
6: Those who were given the chance to donate the money could hold the weight significantly longer than those who had a chance to just keep the money.
9: Gray says the effect is due to a self-fulfilling prophecy. We think of superheroes as having enhanced abilities, so when we do good, we become the kind of person who is capable of heroism. He says we can apply this idea to any situation where self-control is needed.
6: You simply do a small good deed, let's say, before you know that your willpower is going to be called upon.
9: Gray's study appears in the journal Social, Psychological, and Personality Science.
3: Thanks, Karina. Over 15 years ago, researchers reported that college students who listened to Mozart music did better in a particular type of mental test. What followed was Mozart mania, with people playing Mozart for their teens, their toddlers, even their fetuses. But a new study this week from scientists at the University of Vienna looked at follow-up studies with thousands of subjects and concluded that there is no Mozart effect. Nevertheless, the researchers say you might want to listen to it anyway, just because it's so lovely. In other musical news, researchers at Boston University School of Medicine report that patients with Alzheimer's disease are much better at remembering song lyrics that are sung rather than spoken, while healthy older adults showed no such differences. The scientists say that understanding how music helps Alzheimer's patients form memories could lead to new therapies.
10: Our brains control everything we do by sending and receiving electrical signals triggered by chemicals called neurotransmitters. It turns out that all this, in turn, depends on a single protein. It's called synaptotagmin 1, and it's long been known at least to play an important role in neurotransmitter release. But now, Iowa State University biophysicist Young-Kyun Shin and his colleagues showed that it's the linchpin of the process. They did so by stripping the system down to just the synaptotagmin protein and what's called the snare complex, which is the machinery that opens up the chambers that contain the neurotransmitters. When stimulated with a threshold amount of calcium, as it would be when receiving a neurological signal, the protein caused the snare complex to open. Shin suspects that defects in this protein could underlie many neurological disorders, from epilepsy to schizophrenia. He'd like to find a way to manipulate the protein therapeutically. Since this is a master switch, the hard part, of course, would be targeting only those brain pathways that weren't working.
3: Thanks, Justin. People with diabetes have to constantly check their blood sugar, with insulin always at the ready. But an artificial pancreas may someday free their minds. Researcher Stephen Russell of Massachusetts General Hospital is one of its developers.
7: What we're talking about here is turning over the control of a physiologic parameter like blood glucose to an automated device.
3: Specifically, a computer chip that uses blood sugar levels to decide when to deliver insulin or glucagon. Russell's team tested a prototype on 11 diabetic patients. After some fine-tuning, it successfully controlled all of the patient's blood sugar over 27 hours and 3 meals. The next trial will be twice as long, and the device will be fully wireless, coordinating an electronic blood sugar monitor and a skin-mounted pump. And in other diabetes news, keeping your gums healthy with good dental hygiene has always been a good idea, but it may be especially important for people with type 2 diabetes. Scientists at the University of Edinburgh have found that when diabetics with gum disease got dental care, their blood sugar dropped to healthier levels. Researchers believe that inflamed gums cause changes in the blood that make it resistant to the effects of insulin, preventing the body from controlling blood sugar.
8: And scientists at the University of Pittsburgh Medical Center have found that in mice, intermittent hypoxia, a drop in oxygen, increases insulin resistance, which can lead to diabetes. People with sleep apnea, which is when you stop breathing periodically overnight, also experience hypoxia. The next step is to see if sleep apnea causes insulin resistance in humans.
3: Thanks, Suzanne. Well, that's all we have for you this week. Next week, we'll have a whole new set of intriguing science stories for you. But if you can't wait that long, you can get your daily dose of science by listening to the Science Update Podcast Daily Edition every day, Monday through Friday. 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Thanks for listening. I'm Bob Hirshon for AAAS, the Science Society.
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12: Here's a program from our archives. Fly fishing started 500 years ago as a pastime for a wealthy aristocracy. Today, it's evolved into a sport enjoyed by all levels of society. I'm Jim Metzner, and this is the Pulse of the Planet.
13: The attraction of fly fishing is that you are imitating with a weightless lure an aquatic insect that is the food of a broad class of fish, which includes trout and salmon, and that you are fooling the fish into thinking that it is a natural insect.
12: Austin Mac Francis is the author of Land of Little Rivers, the story of Catskill fly fishing. The Catskills is the region where the sport took hold in America. What continues to attract people to fly fishing is the unique set of challenges that it presents.
13: You have to master a number of skills. Putting a worm on a hook and luring it into the water is at the lower end of the sort of sporting challenge in fishing, and mastering the skill of casting, tying your own fly, which many fly fishers do, deciding which fly to put on, which is in and of itself a big challenge, and then presenting the fly in a way that it floats naturally in the food lane of the trout, are all to come together and work right. You have to practice and master this wonderful sport.
14: We strip line off the reel, develop enough line in the air, and then lay it out, and there's the fly. Now it's floating back down to the fish. Fish comes up, turns away, wrong fly.
12: You've been listening to a program from our archives. Hey, check out our website, pulseplanet.com, for news of my latest project. It's a novel. I'm Jim Metzner, and this is The Pulse of the Planet.
15: This is the Engines of Our Ingenuity, made possible by the friends of KUHF Houston.
16: Today, we expect the unexpected.
15: The University of Houston's College of Engineering presents this series about the machines that make our civilization run and the people whose ingenuity created them. How high is the sky? Asks Donald Hunton, an Air Force physicist. Airplanes can still fly 12 miles up, but the air is only 1/20th as thick as it is on the ground. The space shuttle orbits at altitudes 15 times higher than that, 170 miles up. Strange things happen to the air that's left at those heights. For one thing, the air is 1/10 billionth as thick as it is down here. It's so thin that molecules can easily travel miles without hitting other molecules. And those molecules are hotter than the ones around us. They're over 1,000 degrees Fahrenheit, but there aren't enough of them to heat anything. The air's too thin. Its composition is odd because lightweight molecules and hot molecules float to the top of the atmosphere. There's a lot more hydrogen and helium up there. That high-altitude air is giving space engineers fits. Down on Earth's surface, we're protected from heavy ultraviolet radiation. At high altitudes, that radiation breaks diatomic oxygen into atoms. And high-temperature atomic oxygen is viciously corrosive stuff. So unexpected problems arise. The first symptom astronauts saw was a glowing corona around surfaces facing into what we might call the wind. It's not the kind of wind you can feel. The air's too thin for that. But it reveals itself in a glowing shock wave around the shuttle. The glow is caused by complicated chemical reactions, and those reactions are made worse by high speed. The shuttle moves so fast that it breaks certain molecules apart when it hits them. Worse than that, atomic oxygen attacks many surfaces. The shuttle returns to Earth with camera lenses fogged, with clear plastic covers turned yellow, and with paint dulled. Research is now aimed at inventing materials that won't be affected by atomic oxygen. Space engineers are especially worried about the Hubble Space Telescope. It's scheduled to fly in 1990, and they've found that the coating designed to protect its lens will trigger a bright corona. Any corona will blind the telescope as it squints into the inky reaches of space. But don't worry. The Hubble telescope will fly. Engineering designers expect the unexpected. They're at their best when they have to slip the clutches of problems from their blind side. A new material, an altered configuration, a new concept. It's fun, I tell you. It's so much fun to beat nature at her own game. I'm John Leinhard at the University of Houston, where we're interested in the way inventive minds work.
16: Combine two ingredients for explosive ads. The Monday Morning Memo for April 5th, 2010. Relevance and credibility are the matches and gunpowder of advertising. Relevance is a glowing promise that can ignite the flame of desire. Credibility is quiet power. Details, facts, proof. The flame of relevance without the gunpowder of credibility is empty, glittering hype. Ads without credibility are fluffy and without substance. We see a hollow promise, the brief light of a match in the darkness, and then the darkness returns. The gunpowder of credibility without the flame of relevance is the answer to a question no one was asking. Ads without relevance are cold, heavy, and dry. We are bored by them. But add the glowing flame of relevance to the dry gunpowder of credibility and boom, you get everyone's attention. Boom. Folks come running from every direction. Boom. The world is on fire. Lights, sirens, news cameras, helicopters. Boom. Every banker wants to be your friend. Want to hear something really strange? Writers who understand relevance are generally allergic to credibility. They speak ever to emotion, never willing to satisfy our hunger for details and proof. They say,
17: "We have great prices."
16: And we say,
17: "Name one."
16: They say,
17: "The lowest prices, guaranteed."
16: And we say,
17: "What are the terms of this guarantee exactly? What happens if I find a lower price? Do I get the advertised item for free, or do you make excuses, apologize, and expect me to walk away satisfied? guarantee my ass.
16: Writers who understand credibility seem allergic to emotional relevance. They hate hyperbole and never want to be accused of it.
18: We have been in business since 1953. We are part of the community. We believe in honesty and in making a fair profit. When other stores say half price, you should always ask half of what? We don't play those market up to market down pricing games like the other stores. We are experts. You can trust us. Our staff has 170 years of combined experience. And yes, we're every bit as boring as we sound.
16: You realize today's memo isn't only about ad writing, don't you? Relevance with credibility is the answer to public education. Our current educational system offers credible information that has little relevance to the lives of today's students. Relevance with credibility is the answer for the church. Truth without emotion is the ruling of a judge. No one is attracted to a courtroom. Emotion without truth is a cult. Credibility is truth. Relevance is emotion. Church attendance is dwindling in America because ministers, like ad writers, usually lean too far to one side and away from the other. Without relevance and credibility, there can be no boom. Ad writers, teachers, trainers, and ministers, ask yourselves continually,
19: does what I'm about to say have relevance? Will it speak to the hearts of my audience? Will they be moved?
16: And then ask,
19: is my message credible? Are my promises supported by evidence without loopholes? Will the audience have confidence in what I'm saying?
16: Relevance plus credibility. Boom. Roy H. Williams.
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21: Hi, it's Robin Sharma. I'd like to welcome you to my audio blog. And I have to tell you, I'm really excited to be able to do this, to be able to communicate with you the ideas that I'm thinking about, the things that I'm working on, maybe insights that I come up with that might be helpful to you as you build your greatest life, become a better leader, and realize your highest potential. I want to talk in this first issue about the importance of enjoying the journey. I took my kids to a cottage this weekend. It's summertime, and I wanted to hang out with them. I wanted to do some swimming and some barbecues. And we got up there on Friday night, and we met with a rainstorm. And the rain was pouring down, and my kids were out on the lake. And rather than getting frustrated or upset or irritated, they saw it as an opportunity. And someone once said, children come to us more highly evolved than adults to teach us the lessons we need to learn. And I definitely got some great lessons watching my two children out there on Friday night, because in the rainstorm, rather than running inside, what they did was dance. And they were out on the lake, on a deck, just dancing and laughing and singing. And then they actually jumped into the lake and started swimming. And it really reminded me of the importance, and all too often as adults we forget this, but it reminded me of the importance of enjoying the journey of life and taking whatever comes to us and seeing the gifts that that opportunity presents. There's nothing wrong in my mind with chasing a dream. There's nothing wrong in my mind with keeping your eye on the top of the mountain. There's nothing wrong in my mind with trying to be world class. As a matter of fact, I think we do have this duty to shine. We do have this duty to realize our talents and then go out there in this world and present them in a way that adds value to all those people around us. So set high goals, dream big dreams, and keep on reaching for your highest potential. And yet at the same time, let's all remember that life is a journey. And I truly believe that the road is even better than the end. And the moments that you have today and the blessings that you have around you, all too often we take for granted. And yet to really live a fulfilling life, I think it's a balance between reaching for that top of the mountain and yet at the same time enjoying the blessings that you have in front of you. Maybe it's the people that you work with. Maybe it's the fact that you have your health. Maybe it's the fact that you are in the process of creating your dreams. So many times people ask me, Robin, what's my definition of success? I say it's simple. My definition of success is simply being in the process of creating what's most important to you. It doesn't mean that you're already there. Because as a matter of fact, when you get to the top of one mountain, what you're going to see are other mountains to climb. So enjoying the journey, celebrating where you're at, and maintain that balance of, at the one hand, reaching for the top and reaching for higher and raising your standards and getting to world class, and at the same time, loving what you have in front of you today. Please keep visiting this audio blog. I'm going to try to keep it current. I'm going to offer you lots of great ideas, try to be of service to you. So keep on coming back and sharing the audio blog with other people. Thanks for all your support. I'm truly grateful, and I'll be with you again very soon.

0: At the tone, we've reached the top of the hour. 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
1: This is DW News, our top stories. The United States says it has launched new strikes on southern Iran. U.S. Central Command said the action was taken in self-defense and targeted missile launch sites and boats that were attempting to place mines. Iran's Revolutionary Guard said it reserves the right to retaliate against any ceasefire violations. There has been no indication from either side if the strikes will impact the ongoing peace talks. Israel's Air Force says it has targeted Hezbollah in Lebanon. Prime Minister Benjamin Netanyahu said he ordered the military to step up its offensive in an effort to crush Hezbollah, who stated it had retaliated by targeting Israeli soldiers at barracks and buildings with drones and rockets. Earlier this month, Israel and Lebanon agreed to extend a ceasefire, but fighting between the two has continued. A heatwave in parts of Europe has brought record high temperatures to some regions. The UK recorded its hottest May temperature of 34.8 degrees Celsius in London. The mercury also soared to new records in at least 10 locations in France. The heatwave is caused by exceptionally warm air moving up from northern Africa.
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3: Everyone knows that bees and wasps and even some ants can sting. But Yael, how much do you know about stinging caterpillars?
4: Very little, Don. I'll tell you what, though. If I can help it, I won't get close enough to any caterpillar to find out whether it stings or not.
3: That's what I thought. Well, most caterpillars are generally harmless. Even though they may look spiky, almost like tiny cactuses, those spikes are often just for show. But there are several stinging caterpillars, and they come in various shapes and colors. Stinging caterpillars are equipped with hollow, quill-like hairs called spines that are connected to poison sacs on the caterpillar's body. Bees and wasps have stinging equipment designed to penetrate the skin, delivering venom directly into the victim. Caterpillar stings, however, are less intentional, you might say. When touched or brushed against, those poison spines easily break and the toxins from the attached poison sacs spill out. Some caterpillar spines will penetrate the skin, but many don't have to penetrate the skin to deliver their toxins. In addition, a caterpillar doesn't even have to be alive for its poison spines to sting.
4: Just out of morbid curiosity, what can a caterpillar sting do to a person?
3: It depends on the caterpillar and the person, of course, but reactions can range from mild itching to more severe pain and allergic reactions. A caterpillar sting can cause dermatitis, intestinal problems, and even respiratory disease. In rare cases, hospitalization might be necessary.
4: That makes for yet one more reason I will never be an outdoorsy type.
3: This moment of science comes from Indiana University.
4: There are hundreds more moments of science on our website at amomentofscience.org. I'm Yael Cassander.
3: And I'm Don Glass.
5: From room to room with dustpan and broom. That's the route of the indoor traveler, upstairs and down, day in, day out. 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That way she can take a lively companion wherever she goes. 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But they carry a world of pleasure. 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So why not take advantage of the happiest development of our electronic age? 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
7: I'm in the furniture business. Which media should I use?
8: 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Can you recommend a good mailing list company?
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7: I tried advertising. It doesn't work for my kind of business.
6: People say things like this and expect me to have an intelligent response. 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These are not my favorite moments. When my brain finally recovers and I tell them the truth they need to hear, they act as though I've sidestepped their question. Here's the truth they needed to hear. Maybe you need to hear it too. Relevance is what determines whether an ad works or not. Every media fails when it delivers a message no one cares about. Let's pull aside the curtain and look backstage to see what really happened.
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0: 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Your real growth won't happen until you begin reaching that same group of people for a second year.
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1: 5.
0: The listener failed to be engaged because the ad was written from a cultural perspective other than the customer's own. This is why Anglo-conceived Hispanic campaigns usually fail. Translating language is easy. Transferring cultural perspective is nearly impossible.
1: Solution.
0: Hire a different ad writer to create the second campaign. Make sure the writer is from the cultural background he or she is trying to reach.
1: Bottom lines.
0: Ads that fail in one media would usually have failed in any other. The media is not the message. The message is the message. And the message is what matters most. To deliver a pointless message powerfully is the definition of hype. To deliver a powerful message pointlessly is the result of weak creative. To deliver a powerful message powerfully is the first step in making a fortune. Now go do it. And good luck. Roy H. Williams. By the way, you'll find this memo in printed form in the archives at MondayMorningMemo.com. Be sure to click the image at the top of the memo and see where
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3: 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I'm the director of the Science Working Group at Radio Newark. 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
4: This is the Business Review from KWBU and Baylor University's Handcammer School of Business. I'm CJ Jackson. 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
5: The most noticed thing about our company is how long we've been in business. Last year was our 90th anniversary, and our industry's trade magazine recognized us as the oldest pool builder in America. I think that there's an assumption that we must be doing something right to stay in business this long. And I think that one of the most important things we do right has to do with our attitude towards our customers. My father always told me that if you treat your customers right, they'll refer their friends and business will grow. Treating the customer right means being honest and being willing to educate them so that they can make informed decisions. It means not using high-pressure sales techniques and not glossing over potential problems such as backyard drainage issues or warranty limitations. Over and over, we've found that an educated consumer has realistic expectations and that when we meet those expectations, they are very satisfied. Another unique thing about our company is the amount of recognition we've received locally and nationally. We've been honored twice by our peers by being voted the National Builder of the Year. Our Better Business Bureau honored us with the Golden Torch Award for Marketplace Ethics, and our Chamber of Commerce selected us twice as Small Business of the Year. We've also received the Tarrant Enterprise Award for Customer Satisfaction. Another aspect of our public perception is our community involvement. Someone once told me that people don't care how much you know until they know how much you care. So 10 years ago, Pulliam Pools started Tarrant County's first drowning prevention program called Be Wise, Supervise. This program is now being successfully run by the Cook's Children's Hospital Safe Kids Program. And this year, our company donated a $25,000 pool, which was auctioned by the Shriners, to support their children's hospitals in Texas. We've also encouraged our employees to volunteer their time for some designated charities, such as the Pythian Children's Home and the Tarrant County Food Bank.
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2: Question of the Week from the Naked Scientists.
6: Hey, I'm Luchka from the Naked Scientists. And today we're going to decode an iconic sound. Can you guess what it is? Or maybe this rings a bell. Guys, can you crack it? It's the peculiar noise that our rumbling stomach makes, trying to tell us that it's hungry. Natasha from Australia challenged us with...
7: Hi, Naked Scientists. My question is, why does my stomach loudly grumble when I'm hungry?
6: To get to the bottom of it, we turn to Dr. Roshini Rash from Medical Trinity Center in New York.
8: Stomach rumbling, or growling as we call it, can be very common and quite normal in most cases. What's happening here is your digestive tract is a hollow tube that moves food and drink along. When you have a mixture of liquid, food, gas moving along through the intestine, that can cause noises, sometimes quite loud. Now, when we're hungry, our brain sends signals to our stomach to secrete juices, so that's a liquid. It also sends signals to our intestine to start contracting, moving those juices and air along. And because this hollow tube is empty at this moment, the noises are more amplified and you might hear them more.
6: Roger that, Doc. What about if these loud stomach noises come to the point that it's quite embarrassing?
8: Now, if you're hearing more noises than usual when you're hungry or any time during the day, and it's something different from your normal pattern, you may want to have this investigated with a doctor, because occasionally increased bowel sounds, as we call them, or noises from your intestine, could be a sign that you're not digesting your food properly. If you're not digesting food properly, more gas can be released, and then this can cause more noises being generated when the muscles of the intestinal wall are contracting and causing what we call peristalsis, which is the motion of food and liquid being moved along the hollow tube of your digestive tract.
6: So either fill the stomach or give your belly the room to process and break down your food properly. Is there any other way to quiet the beast?
8: Certain foods can produce more gas, which in turn can produce louder noises. Things like beans, cauliflower, cabbage, broccoli, foods or drinks that contain lactose, gluten, or wheat for certain people. These may also cause more stomach rumbling. So if you're having an issue, you may want to try cutting out some of these foods and see if you notice a difference. Even something as simple as chewing gum causes you to swallow more air, which then in your intestine can cause more noisy peristalsis.
6: But no worries. There's always a silver lining to everything, right, Roshini?
8: In general, stomach rumbling is generally nothing to worry about. You may be consuming a few more gassy foods than you should be, and you might want to try cutting down on these if the stomach rumbling is really bothering you. But for the most part, it's a normal, healthy part of digestion. So just don't worry about it too much.
6: Thanks, Roshini. Next week, we will be answering Tony's question.
9: If we can slice the earth in half and leave the inner and outer core intact, like cutting the avocado, what would it look like from space?
10: If you think you know the answer, or if you have a question for us, then please get in touch. 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
13: On today's broadcast, the government aims to launch its first nuclear-powered submarine by the mid-2030s and deploy it to the Navy by the late 2030s. Shinsegae Group Chair Chung Yong-jin apologizes for a controversial marketing campaign that evoked painful memories of the 1980 military crackdown on pro-democracy protesters. And BTS wins Artist of the Year, the top honor at the American Music Awards. This is KBS World Radio News. I'm Daniel Chan. The government is aiming to launch its first nuclear-powered submarine by the mid-2030s and deploy it to the Navy by the late 2030s. Defense Minister An Kyu-baek unveiled the goal on Tuesday as he disclosed a basic plan on developing nuclear-powered submarines during a meeting at the Navy's Submarine Force Command, which was also attended by President Lee Jae-myung. The basic plan marks the government's first official roadmap for the development of nuclear-powered submarines. An said the envisioned submarine's reactor will be powered by low-enriched uranium with an enrichment level of less than 20%. He added that the submarines will be designed to make long-cycle operation possible to minimize the need for refueling. North Korea has fired multiple ballistic missiles toward the Yellow Sea. According to South Korea's Joint Chiefs of Staff, the close-range ballistic missiles were launched at around 1 p.m. Tuesday from the Jeonju area in the north's North Pyongan province. The JCS said the missiles flew about 80 kilometers, adding that multiple types of projectiles were detected. The South Korean military has reinforced surveillance and vigilance in preparation for possible additional missile firings, as it maintains a readiness posture on high alert. Seoul has closely shared related information with Washington and Tokyo under their three-way security cooperation, and the JCS says it has begun analyzing details and the maximum range of the projectiles. Three construction workers are dead after a structure collapsed at an overpass demolition site in Seoul. The collapse occurred around 2:30 p.m. Tuesday at the site where the Seosomun overpass, which links the Chungjongno and City Hall subway stations, is being demolished. The incident left three workers dead while another three are undergoing treatment in hospital. A total of 13 people were near the site at the time of the collapse, but seven evacuated safely. The Seoul Metropolitan Government activated its Disaster and Safety Countermeasures headquarters later in the day. Shinsegae Group Chairman Chung Yong-jin has apologized for a recent marketing campaign at Starbucks Korea that invited public outrage by bringing up painful memories from history. The coffee chain, which Shinsegae licenses and operates, attempted to promote large tumblers from its Tank series on May 18, announcing Tank Day on the day South Korea commemorates the 1980 Gwangju Democratic Uprising. Pae Ju-yeon has more.
14: 진심으로 머리 숙여 사죄드립니다.
15: The chairman of Shinsegae Group bowed his head in front of cameras Tuesday, apologizing for a Starbucks Korea marketing campaign that evoked painful memories of a brutal military crackdown on pro-democracy protesters in 1980.
14: 어떠한 변명도 하지 않겠습니다.
16: I will make no excuses.
14: 이번 일에 대한 모든 책임은
16: I take full responsibility for this matter. It is my fault. All members of Shinsegae Group, including myself, will remember the history and sacrifices of our society and will always deeply understand and respect the hearts of the people.
15: Starbucks Korea launched an online Tumblr promotion called Tank Day on the anniversary of the May 18th democratization movement in Gwangju, which the government brutally crushed with tanks and paratroopers. The marketing campaign featured discounts on the company's tank tumblers and the slogan, quote, "Thwack it on your desk." The slogan enraged many South Koreans because of another painful memory from the country's past, the tortured death of student activist Park Jong-chol at the hands of the Seoul police in 1987, and the lie the police told to cover up their actions, saying the young man dropped dead when an officer slammed a desk with a thwack. Amid public backlash, Jung earlier dismissed Starbucks Korea CEO Son Jung-hyun. Retail giant Shinsegae Group owns a 67.5% stake in Starbucks Korea. Paejun, KBS World Radio News.
13: Global superstars BTS won the American Music Awards Artist of the Year at this year's ceremony in Las Vegas, while K-pop Demon Hunters took home Song of the Year for their hit Golden, adding to its long list of accolades. Rosie Bach has more.
17: BTS was a major highlight at the 52nd American Music Awards held at the MGM Grand Garden Arena in Las Vegas on Monday, as all seven members made their highly anticipated return to a U.S. award show following their military service. Their fans, the BTS Army, were in the audience, erupting in deafening cheers to support them, especially when they won the top prize of the night, Artist of the Year, beating out the likes of Bruno Mars, Justin Bieber, and Lady Gaga.
18: Our biggest thanks and gratitude, as always, goes to the armies all over the world.
17: This marks the second time BTS has won the top award at the AMA since 2021, when they made history as the first Asian act to do so. Earlier, the South Korean group accepted Song of the Summer for Swim, the lead single from their fifth studio album, Arirang. BTS also scored the Best Male K-Pop Artist Award at the fan-voted AMAs.
19: Thank you to the K-Pop Demon Hunter team, Maggie, Kristen, Michelle. Thank you to the...
17: Marking another milestone for K-Pop, Song of the Year went to Golden, the wildly popular tune from the Netflix animated movie K-Pop Demon Hunters, and was accepted by its real-life vocalists, EJ and Rhea Mi. Golden, which was also named Best Pop Song, is now a full-fledged crossover hit, following earlier wins at the Oscars, the Grammys, and the Golden Globes. Rosine Park, KBS World Radio News.
13: A local court has dismissed an injunction request filed by workers at one of Samsung Electronics' non-chip units seeking to suspend wage and labor negotiations led by the company's largest union. The Suwon District Court said Tuesday that the applicant, a union representing the Device Experience Division, had failed to prove the bargaining demands contained serious flaws or disregarded the interests of its members in favor of the interests of the Chipmaking Device Solutions Division. The court also said the Device Solutions Affiliated Union had conducted surveys while preparing its bargaining proposals, making it difficult to conclude that it ignored members' opinions altogether. It added that even if the Device Solutions Affiliated Union violated regulations by not obtaining approval from a General Assembly or delegates meeting, there was little basis to halt the bargaining process. The Device Experience Affiliated Union filed for the injunction on May 15th, arguing that the larger union's decision-making process centered on employees from the chip-making units. The benchmark Korea Composite Stock Price Index closed above the 8,000-point level for the first time on Tuesday and hit a new intraday high. The Kospi jumped 199.8 points, or 2.55% Tuesday, to close at 8,047.51. It's the first time the benchmark index has closed above the 8,000 mark. The Kospi opened at 8,070.91, up 2.84% from the previous trading day, and at one point rose to 8,131.15 during the session, breaking its previous intraday record high of 8,046.78. The tech-heavy Kospi index also gained 11.39 points, or 0.98%, to close at 1,172.52. Rain is expected nationwide Wednesday, with strong winds and heavy rainfall forecast for Jeju Island and areas along the southern coast. Up to 150 millimeters of rain is forecast for the mountainous areas of Jeju, while South Jeolla and South Gyeongsang provinces will receive 30 to 80 millimeters. Some areas along the southern coast and near Mount Jiri could see more than 100 millimeters. Most other parts of the country, including Seoul, are expected to receive between 10 and 60 millimeters of rainfall. And that's the news from KBS World Radio's News Center in Seoul. This has been Daniel Chang.
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21: G'day and welcome to SciroPod. I'm Glenn Paul. The idea of mining for valuable minerals in outer space isn't a new one. It's been the setting for countless sci-fi stories over the years, usually involving the moon, Mars, the moons of a giant gas planet, or a large mining spaceship that roams the galaxy capturing asteroids, such as in the TV comedy series Red Dwarf. The motive behind the off-world mining concept is much the same as any on Earth, and as history shows, a gold rush can have people risking life and limb in harsh environments in the hope of striking it rich. Recently, an off-Earth mining conference was held in Sydney at the University of New South Wales, which involved experts from across the globe discussing the plausibility and the technology required to go mining in space. Joining me on the phone is one of the presenters of the conference, CSIRO's Dr. Matthew Dunbabin, who looked at the use of automation and robot miners. Matthew, I'm a big fan of this sort of thing, and robots are an obvious choice for this kind of dirty work. But firstly, just how realistic is the concept of mining in space?
22: It's becoming more and more realistic. It's been studied for quite some time, ever since the first interplanetary explorers taking samples and things like that. So we have done some small-scale excavation, but obviously now people are looking at it from a commercial perspective, and the technology is now progressing to a point where we are seeing viable sample return missions to the point where we can now upscale to make it some form of economical viability.
21: Just on that, with the commercialization, who owns what in space? Can anyone just go to the moon and start digging if they have the means to do so?
22: This is a bit of a contentious issue at the moment, and one good thing at the Offworld Mining Forum in Sydney was a presentation by Optus Satellite in the law regarding space and celestial bodies. And there's a space treaty and then there's a moon treaty, and that hasn't been ratified by all countries, particularly ones that can launch vehicles at the moment. So it's a bit of a contentious issue as to who owns what. It's meant to be for the benefit of all mankind, but we'll wait and see.
21: Indeed. So what then will drive countries and companies to invest in off-world mining?
22: I think it's the ability to get some of these elements that are up there, to do it more cost effectively than perhaps we can do it on Earth. We know already that there's minerals up there on some of the asteroids that are 50 times more concentrated than on Earth. So if they can make extraction less than 50 times more expensive than it is to do here, then it becomes economically viable, and that will drive companies to pursue that.
21: And with asteroids being such a harsh environment, obviously there'd have to be room there for robots to be involved in asteroid mining.
22: It's primarily going to be robotic, and that was part of the flavour of the Off-World Mining Forum, was to see where basically everybody in the world is currently in regard to robotic mining. Simply the communication delay to get to these asteroids or even the moon can prohibit tele-remote operations, so there needs to be some sort of autonomy, and people are working on all different types of platforms, ones for the moon where you have a little bit of gravity and ones where you have basically zero gravity, such as asteroids.
21: Absolutely. And a strong theme that comes through with many of these science fiction stories is that robots are seen to go in first and set up habitats for humans, but then are seen to also be able to replicate themselves by digging up the necessary minerals, process them into components, and then build more robots. Is that pure fantasy?
22: No, and there was actually discussion about this at the forum. There's some very interesting work on the habitat construction. So CSIRO was involved in projects looking at large-scale excavation for habitat construction, but there's other people actually looking at what you do with the materials there, A, to build habitats, and then basically B, to then build other structures that you can use for the mining, which could be other robots or that type of thing. So it's quite plausible.
21: And just in relation to CSIRO research, what's being undertaken in regards to automation at the moment?
22: Within CSIRO, we have a large group, a couple of flagships working in the area related to all things mining and mine automation. And when we say that, it also includes a visualization. Obviously, people want to manage this from central facilities, making sure they're getting the right stuff, monitoring their assets and that type of thing. But in terms of direct robotic mining, CSIRO was actually one of the first to really look at this at large scale in the early 90s and ever since, looking at obviously terrestrial, above ground and below ground mining automation techniques that we have commercialised to different companies and we continue to work on.
21: So with this progress being made in automation, when do you think off-world mining could become possible and economical?
22: As it happens, we had a project which was joint with MIT and NASA back in 2006, 2007, and

0: mining.
1: But have the mining industry themselves actually shown interest? Were they represented at the conference, or was it scientists just getting together talking of the future of off-earth mining?
0: No, it was actually a two-way dialogue here, and it was very exciting. There was obviously the scientists, the NASAs, and other researchers from around the world presenting their high-level goals, but there was also the mining industry presenting what they currently use, some of the issues that they have, and how you might be able to apply this technology to off-world mining. Part of the issue, obviously, is that at the moment, all the off-world excavation or mining, so to speak, is all for scientific discovery. For example, the Apollo missions only collected just over 380 kilos of rock. The current Curiosity rover is taking very small samples, grams at a time. So we need to upscale that by six orders of magnitude to create habitats, to extract water, whatever other resources we want from these environments. So intricate knowledge of how we do terrestrial mining is going to be obviously adapted but also applied up in space.
1: Well, it's an exciting future, Matthew. Thank you very much for taking time to discuss it with us today.
0: My pleasure. Thank you.
1: Dr. Matthew Dunbabin. And to find out more about the research or to follow us on other social media, just visit www.csiro.au.
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4: This is Scientific American 60 Second Science. I'm Aline Augenbraun. How old is your four-legged best friend? Common wisdom says that a dog ages 7 years for every human year. But Tina Wang, a graduate student at the University of California, San Diego, wanted a more accurate assessment. Her quest started 5 years ago when she rescued a dog from a shelter.
5: I kind of just wanted to ask how old she was because I felt like they were giving me an age that was very sensical, but I wasn't sure if she was actually that old. So that kind of started this whole project.
4: Wang worked in Trey Eidecker's lab, where they study changing patterns of DNA methylation in humans. Small chemical entities called methyl groups attach to stretches of DNA, which affects what sequences are active. As we age, some stretches of DNA get more methylated and others less. The pattern is so consistent over the course of most people's lives that it can be used as an aging clock. The same process happens in dogs, and published reports existed from other labs about methylation patterns in dogs changing over time. So Wang compared the age-related patterns in 320 humans and 104 Labrador retrievers.
5: We knew that DNA methylation can predict age in many mammals, but we didn't know exactly how much of this was shared throughout the progression of life. And it was unclear if there was anything that was shared. And because of these similarities, we were able to identify a conserved aging signature that allows you to estimate dog years from human years based on this molecular profile.
4: The researchers say that dog years per human year change over the lifetime of a dog. For example, their method has a one-year-old dog being the equivalent of a 30-year-old human. A four-year-old dog is about 52, and dog aging per year slows considerably after that. To see a chart of the aging estimates, check out the paper at the BioArchive website. For Scientific American 60 Second Science, I'm Aline Augenbraun.
6: We're all moving down that road towards getting that platinum AARP card. But, you know, let's put things in perspective, because in the grand scheme of things, our pace of aging is leisurely. After all, we're not...
7: Gastrotrix. Now, in our search for a creature that had one of the shortest lifespans, we came across a few contenders. There are fruit flies and mayflies and even some ants. None of these insects stick around for very long. But we were struck by a beautiful photo of an animal, a tiny organism called a gastrotrix.
6: If you only had a handful of days to strut

0: your stuff on Earth like that critter, your childhood would only last for a few hours. And let me tell you, you would never see the end of that kitchen remodel.
1: Do you speak from experience on that?
0: Oh, do I?
1: Well, biologist Rick Hochberg studies gastrotrichs, and he is a big believer that some of the most interesting and important creatures on Earth are the smallest. But he can't get too attached to his study subjects because they check out pretty quickly.
0: Rick, gastrotrich, their whole bunch of gastrotrichs, but, you know, your average gastrotrich, how long can they expect to live?
2: Well, depending on the species, they can live as short as 2 or 3 days.
0: My goodness. Is that enough to qualify it as having the dubious honor of maybe of being the shortest lifespan critter that's not a bacterium or something like that?
2: Perhaps. We think that's the case, as far as we know, based on current research.
0: Well, describe to me what a gastrotrich is. What does it look like? What, you know, if I met one on the street?
2: You'd probably step on it. But these are all very tiny animals, microscopic, maybe as small as a tenth of a millimeter, so very tiny, little worm-like creatures with lots of little cilia, hair-like structures on their belly for moving around in an aquatic environment.
0: I'm told they're also called hairy backs, which sounds like the name of my uncle. Do they really have hair, or are they just sort of little cilia? What kind of hairs do they have?
2: Well, gastrotrich actually means hairy belly. So the hairs are on their belly, and the hair is purely for locomotion. So it's little cilia that constantly beat and propel them around their environment.
0: Okay, and what is their lifestyle? I mean, given that they don't have very long to live, I hope that they at least enjoy the lifespan they have. If you were a gastrotrich, what would your day be like?
2: I think my day would probably consist of eating and making babies, and that's about it.
0: You know, when I was younger, I had a microscope, and I would make what they called a hay infusion. I would throw a bunch of grass into some water, let it sit for a couple of days, and look at it under the microscope. And there were all these things moving around. There's animalcules, as they were once called. Would I find gastrotrichs, or do I have to go someplace special to find these guys?
2: Oh, you can find them virtually anywhere. You can find them in a hay infusion, but you can also find them in your local backyard, in a pond, in a temporary pool. They have eggs that are highly resistant to drying out, and so they can float around in the air and virtually land anywhere.
0: My goodness, so these guys are all over the place. Now, you study these things. You consider them, I believe, understudied. What do you mean by that?
2: Well, they're not terribly well known. We know there's about 800 species, but we don't know that much about their biology. We don't know who they're related to. In many cases, we don't even know what they eat. But we know they're everywhere, they're ubiquitous, and they probably have a lot of importance in the ecology of the planet. There are a number of species that live on our beaches. And those species are responsible for breaking down maybe some organic stuff that washes up on the beach and causes the beach to stink. So if they weren't there, the beaches would tend to be more stinky than they are. They live their own life and feed and reproduce at will.
0: Okay, but that life could be very, very short, just a couple of days. I mean, a lifespan of 100 hours doesn't sound like much. And I guess by comparison, a fruit fly, which might last for a month or so, is really a Methuselian creature. One thing that I read about these guys is that although they don't have much in the way of longevity, they might make up for it in surprise. They seem to be hermaphrodites. In other words, they're both male and female. Is that true?
2: That's partly true. They're really remarkable. A lot of species will actually start out, as soon as they hatch out of an egg, they're ready for reproduction. And in fact, the first couple of eggs they make themselves are totally asexual. That is, they can make them without copulating with, say, a male. So they're exclusively female. And only after they lay a few eggs do they actually enter into a new phase where they develop both male and female parts and they're ready for standard kinds of reproduction.
0: Well, this hermaphrodism, both sexes in one individual, it doesn't sound like a good idea because you don't mix up the genetic material. You don't evolve as quickly.
2: Surprisingly enough, a large number of species on the planet are in fact hermaphroditic. And it's a pretty successful lifestyle. If you are, let's say, a male and you're looking for a female in the environment, one's not there, you're really limited. But if you carry both sex organs, you can encounter another animal of same species with both sex organs and you can copulate. She can act the female, you can act the male, or vice versa.
0: Fair to say that for the gastrotrichs, the reason that they're hermaphroditic is because they just don't have time to find the right mate. So they are the right mate.
2: Exactly. You want to increase the odds of you finding a good partner. And again, if you have both sex organs, then every partner is the right partner.
0: Now, with an expiration date of only a couple of days, you really have to be organized to accomplish your life's goals. I mean, no 30-year mortgage. What is this creature's biggest goal in life? What does it have to do to say, you know, I've lived a good life and it's only been 72 hours, but, you know, I did what I needed to do?
2: All it needs to do is eat its way through life and make some babies. That's all they want to do. And as soon as they've made some babies, they're very satisfied with their life, and they can expire after that.
0: But looking at this from an evolutionary perspective, I would think that reproducing quickly and then getting out of the way by dying, that might be a good strategy from nature's point of view because, you know, you keep adapting very quickly. Why is it that other creatures don't have very, very short lifetimes?
2: Well, I think in part it's predicated on their body size. A very small animal is prone to being eaten by something all the time. And so what you want to do is reproduce very quickly and carry out all the things you need to do in a very short span before, in fact, you're fed upon by larger animals.
0: How long have these creatures been around, these gastrotrichs? Any idea? I mean, are they something of the last 10 million years? Have they been around for hundreds of millions of years?
2: I'd hazard a guess that they've been around since the Cambrian, so maybe around 600 million years.
0: 600 million years. So that means there have been hundreds of billions of generations of these guys.
2: Oh, exactly.
0: So they must be pretty good by now. I mean, these guys must be really highly refined. They must be perfect.
2: Well, they're doing quite well, and they don't seem to mind us around, and they don't mind anything else around, so they're very happy with where they're at.
0: I mean, there have only been 10,000 generations of Homo sapiens. These have had hundreds of billions of generations. I would venture to say that if catastrophe were really to strike this planet, that maybe the only things to survive would be stuff like the gastrotrichs.
2: Oh, I think so. And I think that would be a good thing because they're beautiful little animals and they're extremely diverse and they just make a great contribution to the planet.
0: Do you have a picture of one on your wall?
2: I have several pictures.
0: Well, Rick Hochberg, thank you so much for talking to me about the gastrotrich.
2: Well, it's been a pleasure.
1: Rick Hochberg thinks small and works fast as a biologist at the University of Massachusetts Lowell, studying gastrotrichs. And you can find a picture of a gastrotrich on our blog.
0: You know, Molly, this whole business about lifetimes actually has some application to the question of whether we'll ever meet E.T.
1: You mean in the search for life elsewhere in the universe?
0: Yeah. Will we ever have physical contact? I mean, you know, close encounter of the third kind.
1: You mean because if the only life out there were gastrotrichs, not only would they probably not build radio telescopes, but they would not stick around for very long, so we'd never get to meet them.
0: That's the point. They couldn't make long rocket rides. Our rockets take 100,000 years to get to the stars, and we consider that too long. But if there were some critter out there that had a lifetime of a million years, well, then maybe they'd take a rocket ride of 100,000 years.
1: Meanwhile, I know that you know that we know that time flies like an arrow and that fruit flies like a banana, but gastrotrichs, they like fruit punch.
3: Hi, pretty swinging scene they have here. The rotting fruit punch is nicely congealed.
0: Yeah, these lake parties are a real blast.
3: I don't see any other gastrotrichs, though.
0: No, they don't stick around for long. Personally, I'm glad to be free of my lab. They were breeding us like flies.
3: But you are a fly.
0: A fruit fly. I'm into genetic research, not hovering around piles of garbage.
3: Sure glad I opted for this over a movie tonight. Enjoy murder mysteries, but I might have died without knowing who did it.
0: No, that's why I stick with previews.
3: I'm hoping to meet somebody special at this party. Have any advice?
0: Well, don't waste time on small talk. Just ask this dragonfly.
4: You guys having a good time here? Every second counts.
0: Hey, old-timer.
4: Just celebrated my third week at this place, and party's only begun.
5: Here comes a cute mayfly. Introduce me.
4: Whoa, that's Midge. Cute one like that, she'll break your heart.
6: Hi, guys. Know where I can score some decaying vegetation around here?
5: Hi, I'm a gastrotrich, and even though we're different species, I think that...
0: So much for that. She dropped like the fly she is. Was.
5: What happened?
4: Are you serious? After a long larval period, adult mayflies live for 30 minutes to a day. But boy, do some of them live. You know what I'm saying, do you?
5: Here's another. What a looker.
7: Hi, hot stuff. Do you?
0: I'm telling you, don't get involved with those one-day wonders.
5: How about one of her friends there?
0: Call me.
4: Yeah, the 1 minute stands are fun, but it's a whole world of regret the next minute.
0: Here, here. Besides, aren't gastrotrichs hermaphrodites? I mean, you don't need a date. You are your date.
5: Well, it's been 2 days. Maybe it's a midlife crisis. I just don't feel I'm my type.
4: Drink some more of that punch and you'll look a lot better to yourself. Ooh, check out the big blue compound eyes on that horsefly. See ya.
0: Give me a break. That horsefly is barely 2 days old. Hey, why don't you go for some...

0: Yes, a new reason to heed the admonition carpe diem. What's the Latin for minute, Molly? Carpe minutus. Carpe minutus.
1: That's the short of it. Now for the long of it.
0: Scientists at the Long Now Foundation think long-term, really long-term. They're working on a clock that will go on ticking for your lifetime, your children's lifetime, their children's, and their children's, well, for about as long into the future as humans have wielded tools and planted crops.
1: Which is 10,000 years. The Long Now engineers have already made a prototype of this clock. It's in the Science Museum of London, but now they're scaling up and building the real thing in the desert of Texas.
0: My gosh, even the best cars don't last anything like 10,000 years. The pyramids haven't lasted that long. So why build a clock that will keep on ticking long, long, long after you're gone? Why, Alexander Rose of the Long Now Foundation, why? Is this a project to ensure your immortality?
2: No, it's not really a project on personal immortality, but it is a project to change the way people think about time. And in fact, we're watching civilization set itself up for a lot of failures that will only be solved if you can take the long term seriously. So climate change has been a slow building problem that's not going to be solved in 4 years. And neither is hunger, neither is old growth redwoods. So the idea is to at least give one inspirational project on this scale so that other people may be looking at some of those problems will go, well, we'll be conservative and just take one century to solve this problem.
0: Well, tell me, I have a pretty good watch that I spent a fair amount of money on, and it's given me no trouble despite the lack of any maintenance whatsoever. How about clocks that are built today? How long could you expect them to last? What goes wrong with a clock?
2: Well, interestingly, one of the main problems with clocks today, especially mechanical ones such as we're building, is the tick. The tick is the thing that actually destroys clocks. And that auditory bit that you hear is actually one of the gears beating up against the oscillator, the pendulum, if you will. And that sound is the clock kind of slowly destroying itself by beating up against another part of itself. So we try and engineer to have the lightest tick possible.
0: Describe some of the strategies that have been used historically to build something that has real lasting power. I mean, anti-rust coatings, I don't know what they are. Obviously, building something big makes it more likely to last for a long time, and the pyramids being an obvious example. What sorts of approaches can guarantee a long life for a mechanical device?
2: Well, I think one of the most critical ones, just in the pure mechanics of what we're doing, also goes to material science, and that is that when you put two different types of metals together, they corrode. And you'd see this if you put a penny, for instance, on the bottom of your aluminum boat in salt water. You'll watch that penny basically corrode right through the bottom of that aluminum boat in literally months. So that's a type of corrosion called galvanic corrosion. And we solve that by separating our metals with special bearings that are made out of all ceramic materials. So there's no metal-to-metal contact in the parts that have to rotate.
0: Having been to some of the monuments of Europe and, for that matter, even Egypt, it seems to me that the really dangerous period for anything that you construct in terms of its long-term survival are the first, I don't know, 50, 100, couple of hundred years, because the pyramids were looted very quickly. The Eiffel Tower, 1880s, right? They tried to tear it down almost immediately. But at some point, after one generation or two, they've sort of forgotten what it was originally built for. Now they come to view it as something that's part of their heritage, and now they protect it, like the Colosseum in Rome. I mean, does that play here?
2: Yeah. So one of the most difficult parts of building an object that's going to last a long time is that kind of chasm of unfashionability. And this idea that one generation after the people that construct it, it becomes unfashionable. And this is long before it becomes a cultural artifact, effectively. And so we saw that problem with the Eiffel Tower, where it fell out of fashion. And we saw that problem here in the San Francisco Bay Area with the Victorian homes that were torn down to build these kind of 60s monstrosities. And so how you solve that crossing over that chasm, there's many strategies that have been used through history successfully. One is the way that they build cathedrals, for instance, where they take 600 years to build it. So by the time it's done, it's already a valuable antique.
0: Where's this clock going to be? Is it going to be, downtown New York?
2: The full-size monument scale version is going to be at a site in West Texas, pretty close to Carlsbad, New Mexico, actually, right on the border in a limestone mountain.
0: And about how big is this thing? This is not pocket watch size, I assume.
2: No, we're building at monument scale, an architectural scale where you actually walk through the workings of the clock. So the underground excavation that we're building may be about 500 feet deep.
0: So underground, okay. And I assume that you do that For the same reason that the Valley of the Kings was underground, that it's protected.
2: Right. We've, in looking at sites around the world throughout history, the things that last on this timescale, unless you get as massive as the pyramids, have to be underground. And so especially something that's going to be a machine.
0: And when this thing is done and I go to visit it, because after all, it sounds very intriguing, I go visit this thing, I'm going to see some clock that's, a couple of stories high? What will I see and what will it do? Will I even see it move? Or, if it's keeping time for 10,000 years, maybe it doesn't move very fast.
2: Well, when you arrive, it'll be a kind of a whole day adventure. You'll have to hike up from the valley up a long trail, and then you'll enter into an underground cave, basically, that's kind of rough hewn. And as you go further and further into it, it becomes more and more finely hewn. And at some point, you'll have to actually turn on your flashlights, and you'll go through these kind of set of doors that operate kind of as an airlock to help keep dust out of the clock. And then you'll arrive at the bottom of a deep vertical shaft, and that has a spiral staircase. And if you look up, you'll see parts of the mechanics of the clock. And you'll start walking up the spiral staircase for hundreds of vertical feet, and you'll pass through the mechanics of the clock that aren't actually moving at that time. And you'll be able to wind parts of it, and you may wonder why you're winding it, if it's even still working. And it won't be until you get to the final chamber where you'll see the clock ticking, and you'll see the time from the people who were last visited the clock, and you'll have to wind the dials of the clock to update them. The clock always knows what time it is, but in order for it to show you that time, you have to wind it.
0: Is this a ploy to power the clock?
2: Well, the clock knowing what time it is, that what keeps the pendulum ticking is powered by the temperature difference from day to night. So that's kept all by itself. But it won't show you unless you give it some energy. And it's an engineering benefit, because pulling that much power out of a thermal difference engine from the sun would actually be very difficult to power all the dials and chimes and things like that. But it's also a social ploy, in that people get to own that moment that they have with the clock.
0: The way you describe it, it sounds very much like a Disney attraction. I mean, is that because you want people to enjoy the clock, or is it because by making it a Disney attraction, it'll be maintained and preserved?
2: Well, I hope the lines aren't as long as a Disney attraction, but the point of the clock is to get people to take the longer term more seriously. So in a sense, it is a type of theater project or a ride, however you want to put it. But the idea is to capture imagination. So if we don't make it intriguing enough, it fails at its job. So half of our work is in engineering the material science and the real engineering of how to make it work, and the other half is how to engineer an experience that is really compelling.
0: Am I going to be able to see this in my lifetime?
2: I certainly hope so.
0: Alexander Rose, thanks for taking the time to talk with me today.
2: Thank you.
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0: Up next, our love-hate relationship with the long-lived polymers that keep our mountain spring water and lemon blueberry snack cakes fresh. 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
3: Today is May 26th on Tidbits in Time, an exciting day. Stay with me to hear about some bad strategy in war. We'll remember a TV variety show, cover a simple mistake with consequences extending 1,000 years, and remember a red letter day in manufacturing. Well, any color, really, as long as it's black. All that plus a hunted man who went to ground yet continued his crucial life's work. Tidbits in Time is next. It was May 26, 1940, that the Germans made a major mistake in letting British forces get away at Dunkirk. Using everything the English Admiralty could find, including civilian boats as small as 15 feet, some 338,226 British and French troops were ferried across the Channel. The other two most serious mistakes the Germans made in Western Europe were failing to capture Malta and Gibraltar when they could have. May 26, 1965, singer Homer Andrew Andy Williams was in the middle of the run of his weekly television show that aired from 1962 through 1967. He featured his own hit songs, plus regular performers like the Osmond Brothers, Bobby Darin, Dick Van Dyke, the New Christy Minstrels, Jonathan Winters, and Ray Stevens. One of the most popular variety shows at the time, each episode ended with what came to be known as his signature song, Moon River. On May 26, 1962, to clean up the Centralia, Pennsylvania dump, volunteer firefighters burned the trash. Unfortunately, the fire ignited an exposed vein of coal underneath and spread through a hole in a rock pit to some 400 acres of subterranean coal. It's still burning to this day and is estimated to have enough fuel to continue to burn for 1,000 years. The town has been evacuated and its zip code, 17927, has been canceled. May 26, 1927, the last Model T rolled off the production line at the Ford Motor Company. Sometimes called the Tin Lizzie, Leaping Lena, Jitney, or Flivver, Ford arranged for this one to be its 15 millionth. The first Model T was manufactured August 12, 1908, about 19 years earlier. Initially sold for $825, it eventually dropped to as little as $260. Chevrolet didn't get into the market until 1911. May 25, 1521, Martin Luther was declared an outlaw and his writings were banned. So he went into hiding in Wartburg, grew a beard, married, and translated the Bible into German. Reminds us of the guy who tossed out an old attic Bible, mentions it to a friend who asks details. Guy says it was just an old Guten something, and the friend splutters, "Gutenberg? That's priceless." The guy says, "Nah, this one was worthless. Some guy named Martin Luther had scribbled all over it." For your very own email print version of Tidbits in Time, showing up every day for free in your inbox, just send a request to adrian@tidbitsintime.com. That's A-D-R-I-A-N at tidbitsintime.com. For Tidbits in Time, this has been Gene Vann.

0: At the tone, we've reached the top of the hour. WIZULP, Newark, Radio Newark News.
1: This is UN News Today with me, Ed DeBray. The headlines: essential medical supplies are being stopped from entering Gaza as WHO warns infectious diseases are on the rise. In Ukraine, deadly attacks are intensifying, forcing thousands to flee their homes and disrupting vital aid operations. And the UN High Commissioner for Human Rights calls on countries to end the involuntary return of Afghan refugees and asylum seekers. In Gaza, civilians continue to face daily violence, rodent infestations, and the spread of infectious disease, all being made worse by blockages of essential medical supplies, UN agencies warned on Friday. Vital supplies and equipment are being prevented from entering the enclave by Israeli authorities. World Health Organization representative Dr. René van der Wert told reporters in Geneva.
2: Without laboratory equipment and reagents, we cannot diagnose diseases and detect potential disease outbreaks. We're talking about hantavirus, we're talking about Ebola virus. This is not luxury. This is equipment that we need to save lives, to detect diseases, to alert the world about potential outbreaks and make sure that people don't die. And you can only imagine with the horrific living conditions, overcrowding, rodents, lack of water and sanitation, that this is urgently, urgently needed.
1: The senior WHO official said adding to these shortages, there have been 22 attacks on healthcare facilities this year alone, while barely half of hospitals are partially functional and not one is fully operational. In the face of this, the WHO has helped local health authorities organise medical evacuations for thousands of patients to more than 30 countries. Efforts to increase the number of people receiving specialised care in Gaza are being led by the UN Agency for Palestine Refugees, UNRWA, although Israel's ban on its activities has badly impacted operations. Director of Health, Dr. Aikido Sieta, told reporters in Geneva that last year alone, the agency provided 4.5 million medical consultations in the enclave. Nearly 400 UNRWA staff have been killed during the Gaza war so far. Now, turning to Ukraine, deadly attacks are intensifying, forcing thousands of civilians to flee their homes and disrupting humanitarian operations as the war enters its fifth year, says refugee agency UNHCR. On Wednesday, a missile strike hit UN warehouse in Dnipro, killing at least two people and injuring others. The attack destroyed around 900 pallets of emergency shelter materials and basic aid supplies worth more than $1 million that were intended for displaced and war-affected communities near the front line. According to UN Human Rights Monitoring Mission in Ukraine, at least 815 civilians were killed and more than 4,100 injured during the first 4 months of 2026, a 21% increase compared to the same period last year. UNHCR says nearly 47 evacuees have passed through its supported transit centres since January, though the actual number of displaced people is believed to be much higher. Many families are arriving with few belongings, including elderly people and people with disabilities. The agency also warned that this could be part of a larger pattern after two clearly marked UN aid convoys were struck by drones last week while delivering assistance in frontline regions. And finally, to Afghanistan, where UN High Commissioner for Human Rights, Volker Turk, is warning countries to halt the involuntary return of Afghan refugees and asylum seekers, saying many face serious risks when they arrive home. According to UNHCR, nearly 270,000 Afghans have been deported this year, mainly from Iran and Pakistan, adding to the more than 1.3 million Afghans deported from the two countries in 2025. The UN says many returnees face arbitrary arrest, detention, torture, and other abuses after returning to Afghanistan. Women and girls, former government officials, journalists, civil society activists, and members of the LGBTQI+ community remain particularly vulnerable. Turk also expressed concern over reports that some European countries are resuming or considering deportations to Afghanistan, despite the country's worsening humanitarian and human rights situation. These forced returns violate the international principle of non-refoulement, which prohibits sending people back to places where they may face persecution or harm. Ed DeBray, UN News.
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5: Are we the only animals that play pretend?
4: This is Sandra Tinglo with the Lowdown on Science. By 2 years old, we understand imaginary scenarios. This helps us make future plans. As far as we know, no other animals can. Or are we just imagining that? Amalia Bastos and team from Johns Hopkins University say nay, with help from Kanzi, a language-trained bonobo. Researchers feigned pouring juice into two cups. One cup was pretend emptied, and Kanzi was asked to point out which cup still had pretend juice. 70% of the time, Kanzi nailed it. Huge news for us and apes. We now suspect our last common ancestor also played make-believe millions of years ago. Pretend cheers to that!
5: The Lowdown on Science is a production of LAist 89.3.
6: When he was in his last year at medical school in Ghent, some of the professors who lectured Peter Piot told him that there was no future in infectious diseases because of the widespread availability of antibiotics and vaccines. But young Piot was fascinated by microbes and passionate about how these tiny microscopic organisms can have such a huge impact on human beings. So he decided to go ahead and specialize in infectious diseases.
7: So a couple of years after I graduated from medical school, I was in training in microbiology in Antwerp at the Institute of Tropical Medicine. And one day we got a thermos with some vial in there with blood from a dead nun in a country called Zaire. And it was someone who had died with what was thought to be yellow fever. And out of that vial, we isolated what is now known as Ebola virus, a new virus, one of the most lethal viruses ever discovered. And so I ended up in the middle of Africa, in Zaire, and that was my entry, the big bang in the world of global health, a world that didn't even exist at that time.
6: Nearly four decades have passed since Peter Piot discovered the Ebola virus. But with the West African Ebola outbreak declared a global threat to peace and security by the United Nations, Piot finds himself thrown once again in the front line of the war against the killer virus. He says the extent of this epidemic caught him off guard.
7: Epidemic in West Africa is the 25th known outbreak of Ebola infection. It's the first one in West Africa, and it's by far the largest. It has already killed more people than all other epidemics together. And it came as a surprise to me, indeed, because all previous epidemics were quite limited in time and in place, were around one center, affecting usually fairly small villages or small towns, and would die out basically after fairly classic isolation and quarantine methods. In this case, it's different.
6: Piot, a former Under-Secretary General of the United Nations, has been calling for a UN peacekeeping force to help stop the spread of the virus.
7: It's a perfect storm. A perfect storm because what you see is a combination of a virus that is hiding somewhere in the forest, probably bats, we don't know for sure, and where people are, through growing population, are more and more exposed to what's going on in forests through deforestation and so on. Decades of civil war, corrupt regime, which means that there's no trust in authorities, a completely dysfunctional health system.
6: Recently, the United Nations created UNMEER, a UN-led mission to tackle the Ebola outbreak in West Africa. Piot has consistently criticized the slow response by national and international partners. He says this was one of the main factors why the outbreak was out of control.
7: Let's not forget that in Liberia, there is about one doctor per 100,000 population. And in the meantime, several of them have died from Ebola.
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11: Hello, welcome to this week's Chemistry in Its Element. I'm Chris Smith. In this episode, we come face to face with the chemical dubbed the connoisseur's element. It's won a Nobel Prize as a catalyst, it's the muscle behind wear-resistant electrical contacts, and it might even help you to write nicely, unless you're a doctor, in which case you're probably beyond redemption. Here's Jonathan Steed.
12: Stop the proverbial man in the street and ask him what ruthenium is, and the chances are he won't be able to tell you. Compared to the sexier elements that are household names like carbon and oxygen, ruthenium is, frankly, a bit obscure. In fact, even if your man in the street was wearing a lab coat and walking on a street very close to a university chemistry department, he might still be a bit ignorant about this mysterious metal. It wasn't always that way, though. 20 or 30 years ago, whole generations of chemists did entire PhDs on the chemistry of the metals of the so-called platinum group, of which ruthenium is one. As one of that cohort of ruthenium chemists, it's my duty to spread the word about the element once described by one of the fathers of modern inorganic chemistry, Sir Geoffrey Wilkinson, as an element for the connoisseur. As I rustily recalled in response to the first question I was asked in my PhD exam, the name ruthenium derives from Ruthenia, the Latin word for Rus, a historical area which includes present-day Western Russia, Ukraine, Belarus, and parts of Slovakia and Poland. The name was first proposed by Gottfried Osan in 1828, who believed he had identified the metal. And the name was retained by Osan's countrymen, and in 1844, ruthenium's official discoverer, Karl Klaus, in honour of his birthplace in Tartu, Estonia, at that time a part of the Russian Empire. Ruthenium's popularity in university chemistry departments in the latter half of the 20th century was in no small part due to the fact that it's relatively cheap. The rarity of the platinum group metals, which are often found together, makes them all expensive. But unlike platinum, rhodium and palladium, which have use in automobile catalytic converters, for example, ruthenium was historically not so much in demand. Indeed, for many years, the metals company Johnson Matthey operated a loan scheme where they would give aspiring researchers 100 grams or so of ruthenium trichloride to experiment with in the hope the chemists would find new uses for the material. The loan scheme operated for the pricier metals like rhodium as well, but only in little 5-gram pots. A nice feature of the loan scheme was that the chemists collected the metal-containing residues of their experiments and returned the resulting black, smelly sludge to the company for metals recovery. So, from the 1960s onwards, when the field of organometallic chemistry burst onto chemists' consciousness, a lot of people were doing a lot of research with the connoisseur's element. While it was a rhodium reaction that led the ever-colourful Wilkinson to rush around his lab, brandishing a foaming test tube and shouting, "Who wants a PhD?" It certainly seemed true that PhDs were to be had for nothing more than boiling up any of the platinum group metals with as many organic materials as possible and analysing the fascinating cornucopia of compounds that resulted. It turns out that ruthenium does indeed deserve Wilkinson's elegant description. While the element itself is an unremarkable-looking, rather hard white metal, it forms a vast range of interesting compounds that seem to have that perfect balance between reactivity and stability to make them generally useful but easy to handle. Like all of the platinum group metals, ruthenium complex is a good catalyst. Wind the clock forward to 2005 when Yves Chauvin, Bob Grubbs and Dick Schrock were awarded the Nobel Prize in Chemistry for the development of the metathesis method in organic synthesis. This synthetic chemistry award was a real boost for the potboilers. And which of the platinum group metals is it that lies at the heart of Grubbs' elegant catalyst system for this fantastically useful modern carbon-carbon bond-forming reaction? It turns out that it's a cool carbene complex of the humble ruthenium that gets it just right. It's this kind of niche application, just a little, in just the right place, that I think Wilkinson was talking about. In fact, the harder you look, the more you find just little bits of ruthenium stiffening the backbone of technology. Due to its hardness, ruthenium is used in alloys with other platinum group metals to make wear-resistant electrical contacts. And there is a vast amount of interest in ruthenium-based thin-film microelectronics, because the metal can be easily patterned. If you're a fan of fountain pens, then the chances are you have written with a ruthenium alloy. The famous Parker 51 fountain pen has been fitted with an RU nib since 1944, a 14-carat gold nib tipped with 96.2% ruthenium and 3.8% iridium. Ruthenium compounds also have some nice optical and electronic properties. Like its lighter close relative iron, ruthenium readily forms a number of oxides, including some exotic oxygen-bridged multimetallic compounds. One such material, ruthenium red, is a dye used to stain negatively charged biomolecules such as nucleic acids in microscopy. Ruthenium complexes also have significant potential as anti-cancer treatments. One of my personal favourites in the zoo of exotic ruthenium complexes is the Crouts tarbiion. Two ruthenium atoms surrounded by ammonia molecules and joined by a molecule of pyrazine. Imagine benzene, but with a couple of nitrogen atoms. This was the first genuinely delocalised mixed valence complex. From the overall charge, you know that one of the ruthenium ions has to have a +3 charge, and one has to have +2. But there's just no way to work out which is which. It behaves for all the world as if the two metals have +2.5 charges each, even though charges only come in units of one. This compound gave rise to a whole field of mixed valence chemistry and is part of the tremendously exciting field of molecular electronics today. So, when you think about chemistry and are watching yet another documentary on the vital importance of carbon or the hydrogen economy, spare a thought for the rare refined elements like ruthenium that are reserved only for the connoisseur.
11: So that's why I can't read my own writing. Perhaps BIC need to start incorporating some ruthenium in their rollerballs. That was Durham University's Jonathan Steed. Next time, to the stuff that's the bane of kettles and boilers everywhere. But there are some benefits too.
13: The calcium usually enters the water as it flows past either calcium carbonate from limestone and chalk or calcium sulfate from other mineral deposits. While some people do not like the taste, hard water is generally not harmful to your health, although it does make your kettle furry. Interestingly, the taste of beer, something dear to my heart, seems related to the calcium concentration of the water used, and it is claimed that good beer should have a calcium concentration that is higher than that of hard tap water.
11: And more importantly, an alcohol concentration of at least 10%. No southern softies around here, thank you very much. Karen Folds will be serving up the story of calcium on next week's Chemistry in Its Element. I'm Chris Smith, thank you very much for listening, and goodbye!
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15: 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I'm Bob Hirshon, and this is the podcast for September 1st, 2006. This week, we'll answer a listener's question about what happens to your brain when you exercise, and talk about how men's vocal inflections indicate whether they are up for a fight. But first, reporter Chelsea Wall tells us about the newest world record holder for sharpest object.
16: The tip of the world's sharpest needle is a single atom of tungsten. I asked physicist Bob Wolko of the University of Alberta what it would be like to hold it in my hand.
17: It would be just like a sewing needle or a pin. You would see that it was very sharp, but you wouldn't be able to see the end of it. It's so small, it's invisible. And if you put it under the most powerful microscope in the world, you would only then just barely see the tip of it.
16: Wolko says they make these needles by exposing a normal needle made of tungsten to nitrogen gas and electricity. The gas and electricity interact with the end of the needle to pluck off atoms until there's only one left.
17: It's kind of like sculpting. In a sculpture, the final shape is already in the block of stone, and the sculptor knows what to take away. Well, we're not sculptors, but we take away the atoms from the edge, leaving behind a tiny, tiny needle.
16: Since it's so sharp, Wolko says the needle could prove to be the best probe ever made for use in powerful electron microscopes.
15: Thanks, Chelsea. Ancient Britons and Celts made a bright blue war paint from a plant called woad in the broccoli family. Now, scientists at the University of Bologna in Italy have found that woad contains high concentrations of a compound called glucobrassicin, the cancer-fighting chemical also found in broccoli. Both plants produce the compound to ward off plant-eating bugs, but woad produces 20 times more of it. The researchers say that finding the rich source of glucobrassicin will help them study the compound and how it fights cancer. In other medicinal plant news, doctors from the U.S. and China announced that an extract from the fruit of the gardenia may be useful in the treatment of diabetes. The extract is used in traditional Chinese medicine, and the researchers report that it actually improves the functioning of the body's insulin-producing cells. Next, aggression and power struggles dominate the lives of males all over the animal kingdom, and human males are no exception. Reporter Justin Warner tells us the role that men's voices play in this subtle game.
18: When two dogs square off, the top dog growls while the submissive pooch whimpers. Men do something similar, according to neuroscientist David Putz, now of Michigan State University. While at the University of Pittsburgh, Putz created a dating game-like experiment involving single men. Each man was asked to assess his own physical dominance, and then was told he was competing with a guy in the next room for a date with an attractive woman. After briefly hearing his competitor's voice, which was actually just a recording, the participant had to tell the woman why she should pick him instead.
19: Males who thought that they were physically dominant, in other words, able to win fights, would lower their voice pitch during this dating game interaction, and men who thought that they were not physically dominant tended to raise their pitch.
18: This despite the fact that every volunteer heard the same competitor's voice. What's more, although the voice changes were audible even to the untrained ear, Putz says the participants were totally unaware they were doing it.
15: Thanks, Justin. As greenhouse gases increase, food crops will have to grow in a very different atmosphere. Most scientists study this in, well, a greenhouse. But Stephen Long at the University of Illinois at Urbana-Champaign demands more realism. He and his colleagues are actually changing the atmosphere over an open field by pumping extra carbon dioxide into the wind from computerized pipes.
20: The computer is continually checking on the carbon dioxide level it has. If that level starts to go off, it immediately backs off valves. If it starts to drop, it opens valves up.
15: His data suggests that although the carbon dioxide itself will actually help some crops grow, it won't offset the detrimental effects of global warming, like drier soils. Finally, Chelsea answers a listener's question about your brain on exercise.
16: Listener Cyril Emery, who says he's one of our most avid fans, likes to run on the treadmill while watching Jeopardy, but wonders if it interferes with his ability to play along. Neuroscientist Arthur Kramer of the University of Illinois says anytime you divide your attention, your performance suffers. But jock stereotypes aside, working out regularly can actually improve your brain function.
21: Even if you start late, there have been studies, and we've done some of them, with 65 to 75-year-old couch potatoes who get involved in exercise and actually improve their memory and improve their decision-making and improve their attentional processes.
16: In other words, exercise helps keep your brain young and sharp. So, Cyril, running during Jeopardy may cost you some points in the short term, but you'll be ringing them up when you're 70.
15: Thanks, Chelsea. And here's our Daily Double. You win this if we answer your science question on a future episode.
16: That would be, what is the science update mug?
15: You are absolutely correct. People can call in their science questions right here to us at 1-800-WHY-IS-IT or submit the questions to our website at scienceupdate.com. Also, if you haven't been to our website recently, or ever, drop by. It's all brand new with a searchable database, an archive of all our past podcasts, and revealing photographs of the Science Update staff. Well, that's it for this week, but tune in next time when we'll learn about the latest blow in the train versus car commuting debate. I'm Bob Hirshon for AAAS.
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22: Now the news. I'm Shane Bigham. China says it's willing to continue playing a constructive role in the political and diplomatic settlement of the Iranian nuclear issue. Foreign Ministry spokesperson Mao Ning said China's always supported a peaceful settlement of the issue through dialogue and negotiations. She added that China will continue to help safeguard the international nuclear nonproliferation regime and promote peace and stability in the Middle East and the world. Mao also expressed hope that all parties will seize the opportunity to negotiate a solution that takes into account the legitimate concerns of all sides. China Coast Guard has warned and expelled a Japanese fishing boat which intruded into the territorial waters of some Chinese islands. A CCG spokesperson says Jiayudao and its affiliated islands are China's inherent territory, and the Coast Guard operations were in accordance with the law. He urged the Japanese side to stop the provocative acts in those waters, saying that the CCG will continue to conduct rights protection and law enforcement operations in the waters to safeguard sovereignty, maritime rights, and Chinese interests. The Fujian Coast Guard has conducted law enforcement patrols in the waters near Kinmen. A China Coast Guard Donghai branch spokesperson says patrols saw various measures to strengthen control and management over key waters. A spokesperson for the State Council Taiwan Affairs Office has voiced support for the patrols, saying they are reasonable and lawful. The spokesperson says patrols are conducive to maintaining maritime operational order and safeguarding the lives and property of fishermen on both sides of the Taiwan Strait. Iran has reportedly demanded the release of $24 billion of frozen assets during the negotiations with Washington on ending the war. Tehran says half of the amount must be available upon the announcement of a memorandum of understanding between the two sides, while the rest must be transferred within 60 days. A source close to Iran's negotiating team says Tehran's proceeding with great caution amid the U.S. record of breaking promises. A high-level Iranian delegation visited Qatar on Monday for talks with local officials on a possible peace agreement with the U.S. Iran's Islamic Revolutionary Guard Corps says its air defense forces have shot down a U.S. Reaper drone that entered its airspace. It comes after renewed U.S. attacks in southern Iran, which Washington calls defensive even as a ceasefire remains in effect. The Guard said its air defense forces also detected and tracked a U.S. surveillance aircraft and a fighter jet. It said it reserves the legitimate and definitive right to respond to any violation of the ceasefire. Israel has issued an evacuation warning for residents in Nabatea in southern Lebanon, urging them to leave ahead of planned strikes. An Israeli military spokesperson said all residents of the city must move north of the Zarani River. Move came a day after Israeli Prime Minister Benjamin Netanyahu said his country will step up attacks against Hezbollah. The military said it carried out 100 strikes targeting Hezbollah military infrastructure sites. Lebanese media reports say Israeli attacks killed at least 12 people in the Bekaa Valley. Four people are dead after a school bus rammed into a train at a crossing in a Belgian city. The railway infrastructure manager says the warning lights at the crossing were red and the barriers were down when the collision happened, and that the train driver tried to apply the emergency brake. The exact circumstances of the crash are under investigation. European Commission President Ursula von der Leyen has expressed condolences to the victims. The Commerce Ministry says China's e-commerce sector sustained steady expansion in the first 4 months of the year. Online retail sales of goods and services rose 6.6% from January to April, with sales of goods contributing around 72% of the total sales growth. Online sales of agricultural products and the e-commerce transaction value of metal and chemical products also increased. A summit in East China next month will release a report concerning market prospects and opportunities for multinationals in the country. The 7th Qingdao Multinational Summit will run from June 15th to the 17th. It will feature an opening ceremony, a forum on the development of multinationals, and parallel sessions. Officials said the event will also release a research report presenting China's opening up policies, market opportunities, and innovation prospects in the next 5 years. In sports, the 10th China-Russia Youth Games have opened in Kaliningrad. More than 700 athletes, coaches, and specialists from the two countries are participating in the games, which feature 12 sports. Chinese martial arts, or wushu, is one of them, while traditional Russian combat sport sambo appears as a demonstration event. Russian President Vladimir Putin has sent congratulations on the game's opening. The games run through Sunday. And that's the news. I'm Shane Bigham.
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1: Hello and welcome to the Current Science and Technology Podcast from the Museum of Science in Boston. I'm your host, Julia Sable, and every week we bring you interviews with guest researchers and our museum staff covering science and technology in depth. Years ago, starting on December 16th, a series of large earthquakes shook the central United States. Now, on the bicentennial of the New Madrid earthquakes, I'd like to look at the progress we've made in understanding why those earthquakes happened and how that applies to earthquakes here in New England. Today, I'm excited to have three experts in different aspects of earthquakes. First, I have Dr. John Ebel, director of Weston Observatory, part of Boston College. Welcome.
2: Thank you.
1: And I have Jim Kaklamanos, a PhD candidate in civil and environmental engineering at Tufts University. Welcome.
2: Hi, thanks for having me.
1: And third, I have Paul Morey, the earthquake and hurricane program manager for FEMA Region 1.
4: Hi.
1: Welcome.
4: How you doing?
1: So, Dr. Evil, could you walk us through the story of these famous large earthquakes that happened back in 1811 and 1812?
2: Sure. There was a series of large earthquakes that were centered in the southeastern corner of Missouri, the northwest corner of Arkansas, and the westernmost part of Tennessee and Kentucky, starting on December 16th, 1811. There was a very, very strong earthquake that occurred on the morning of December 16th. It shook buildings very, very strongly. There was a lot of damage in the small settlements along the Mississippi in that area, most notably at the town of New Madrid, Missouri. And that's why we call it the New Madrid Seismic Zone. It was followed by a strong aftershock that day and a number of small aftershocks. Earthquakes continued throughout December and into January. January 23rd, there was another strong earthquake that was widely felt. And then the biggest of the earthquakes actually occurred on February 7th of 1812. So later in the winter, almost 2 months after the first earthquake. The February 7th earthquake was felt to the East Coast, to Virginia and North Carolina. Wow. And up into New York State. So it was very, very widely felt, down to New Orleans also.
16: And I know they didn't really have a magnitude scale in 1812, but how big do we estimate that earthquake was?
2: Well, you know, when scientists today compare the area over which that earthquake was felt in 1812, they look at the damage that occurred, extensive damage in towns like New Madrid, and we find evidence of abundant liquefaction features. The estimates of the February 7th earthquake are anywhere from 7.3 to as high as 7.6. The December 16th earthquake is probably a couple magnitude, tenths of a magnitude unit smaller, and the January 23rd earthquake is probably around a 6.8 to 7. So anywhere from say, 6.8 to 7.6 for those three large earthquakes.
16: Those are sizable earthquakes. Anything close to a 7 would be quite scary, even for a Californian.
2: even in California, a magnitude 7 earthquake.

0: worldwide occur at plate boundaries, for instance, in California or in Japan or in Alaska, along the boundary where two plates are rubbing together. The areas within plates are much less seismically active, and fewer large and damaging earthquakes have occurred within the centers of plates. In fact, the New Madrid earthquakes are perhaps the largest known intraplate earthquakes in historic times.
1: In the world?
0: In the world. Certainly comparable to or larger than those that have taken place in other parts of the world itself. Why do intraplate earthquakes occur? Well, at the present time, we think they're being driven by the pressures that build up in the tectonic plates as they move over the surface of the Earth. And these pressures apparently are being relieved on very, very old faults. In the case of New Madrid, faults that are hundreds of millions of years old.
1: Oh, so it's the same stresses that account for earthquakes near the plate boundaries. It's just that those stresses like build up at a different rate in the middle of the plate.
0: The stresses do build up at a much slower rate within the center of the plates, perhaps 100 or 1,000 times more slowly than at the plate boundaries. So whereas in California, they might have a damaging earthquake once every couple years, in an area like the New Madrid seismic zone, the damaging earthquakes are once every 100 to 200 to perhaps as much as 400 or 500 years.
1: That's similar to the statistical interval between large earthquakes in the New England area, too.
0: Yes, I mean, in the New England area, if we can have magnitude 7 earthquakes, which in my opinion we can, those might be a once in 1,000 or 2,000 year type event. So rare, but not impossible.
1: Right. Is there anything else special about that zone that made it a good place to relieve stress in the middle of the plate?
0: Well, one of the interesting things about the New Madrid seismic zone that's being debated right now by seismologists is that one place special? Do strong earthquakes only happen at the New Madrid seismic zone and not in other parts of the Midwest? And in fact, in the Wabash Valley between Indiana and Illinois, there's evidence of strong magnitude 7 earthquakes within the past several thousand years. There's now been evidence that's been discovered in Arkansas south of the New Madrid seismic zone. So seismologists are now contemplating the possibility that these New Madrid-sized earthquakes, very, very strong earthquakes, might be centered in other places than just New Madrid.
1: Okay. And I was wondering if the earthquakes in 1811, 1812 happened along faults that people had already mapped or already knew about. A lot of times around here, an earthquake happens and we never knew there was a fault there.
0: Well, in fact, that's the case in the New Madrid seismic zone as well. The faults that hosted the large earthquakes in 1811 and 1812 have now been recognized and have now been studied, and they had not been recognized even in the 1970s. Those faults still were not recognized. And it was only by seismologists combining with geologists to go and dig trenches across the fault and do very, very specialized geophysical studies to image the subsurface and to say, okay, here we have evidence of faulting underneath the surface. And I think that is a story that pertains not just to New Madrid, but to the entire eastern United States. There probably are active faults that are not recognized currently simply because the geology erodes too fast, trees hide the evidence. There are all kinds of things that make it difficult to see the evidence on the surface until very, very specific detailed studies are done.
1: Now, you're the director of Weston Observatory, and out there you monitor and research earthquakes. How could you generally characterize how earthquakes happen in New England?
0: Well, the New England region, like the New Madrid seismic zone, is part of the intraplate part of North America, and so we have a much lower rate of seismic activity compared to, let's say, California. But as occasional damaging earthquakes happen in the New Madrid seismic zone, so we historically have had occasional damaging earthquakes here in New England, most notably an earthquake in 1755 that did damage in Boston and along the North Shore. There was an earthquake in 1638 that the Pilgrims felt that I think was perhaps magnitude 6.5 or even larger.
1: Wow.
0: And if that were to recur today, that would be a a damaging

0: damaging earthquake in our area. So we do have a history of damaging earthquakes, and I'm very confident that at some point in the future, maybe not for 100 years, 200 years, we will have another damaging earthquake somewhere in New England.
1: And it could easily happen on a fault that is not yet mapped.
0: Right now, I would expect it would occur on a fault that is not yet mapped, or at least not recognized as a currently active fault. And that's why we seismologists and geologists are still studying the earthquake activity and the geology in such great detail.
1: We know that damaging earthquakes have happened and will happen again in New England. Jim, I wanted to ask you a little bit about the types of damage that we might expect to see if a big earthquake hit the Boston area, because you work in geotechnical earthquake engineering.
2: So in a city like Boston, there's really three main types of seismic hazards that would affect Boston the greatest, and that's ground shaking, liquefaction, and structural hazards. There's other types of seismic hazards that are prevalent, such as landslides and tsunamis, which could occur in Boston. But the way the city is located itself and the nature of the soil in Boston, liquefaction, ground shaking, and structural hazards are very problematic if an earthquake were to happen and when the next earthquake will happen.
1: I can picture the ground shaking hazard pretty well, but the others might need explanation.
2: Yes, so liquefaction, it's a phenomenon in which a loose, saturated, sandy soil behaves, instead of acting like a solid, it acts like a liquid. It's caused by ground shaking. So as an earthquake wave propagates up to the ground surface, it starts to encounter soils and it starts to amplify. And when it gets into these layers of soil that are saturated and loose and sandy, what happens is the water pressure in the soil layers winds up taking a lot of the earthquake load. And the grains of the soil, instead of being able to rub up against each other and dissipate the energy that way, the soil grains can't rub up against each other because the water pressure is so strong. So what winds up happening is these grains of soil essentially wind up floating in the water.
1: Does that mean that water moves into an area?
2: So the water is already there.
1: Okay.
2: So once you get below a certain level in the ground, you reach this point called the groundwater table, in which points in the ground below that are saturated. So the water is already there, but the excess water pressure is not there. So it's the water pressure that is the damaging phenomenon during the earthquake. So during liquefaction, essentially the soil behaves like a liquid instead of a solid. So buildings that are located on it can settle. Bridges can settle. You can have sand boils, which look like volcanoes of sand that come out of the ground. It can be really damaging to lifelines beneath the ground surface, like utility tunnels, water mains, gas mains, building foundations that are in there. So in a city like Boston, where such a large area of the city has loose soil that's saturated, and it's fill, which is very soft sand that's put in there, a large portion of Boston is susceptible to liquefaction.
1: Those parts of Boston that used to be Boston Harbor, there are areas where we built out the land to develop it, right?
2: Yes. If you look on a map of Boston, really a large portion of the city, East Boston, South Boston, Back Bay, most of the places where a lot of people live, if we were there 200 years ago, we'd be swimming.
1: Let's go into a little more detail about the structural damage hazard.
2: All right, so the way a building responds during an earthquake, it's a function of a lot of different factors, but a very important consideration is the type of material that the building's made of. And in Boston, there are a lot of buildings that are made of unreinforced masonry, which are bricks that aren't really put together very well. And you walk through downtown Boston, Beacon Hill, Back Bay, you see all these beautiful townhomes that when an earthquake happens and this load is transmitted to the building can't handle that type of load. And as we've seen in a lot of earthquakes recently, such as the Christchurch, New Zealand earthquake, and I've seen just whole swaths of downtown where all these buildings just had to be torn down because they're just made of bricks and just fell right into the street. So when the next earthquake happens in Boston, we'd expect a lot of these buildings not to withstand the earthquake. So it's not oftentimes a good decision to run into the street. As earthquake engineers, we can build buildings that can withstand earthquakes. Just the problem is a lot of buildings, especially in older cities like Boston, a lot of the buildings were built before we had a seismic code in place.
1: John, you and your colleagues have researched a lot about the history of earthquakes in New England, and some of these buildings Jim's talking about, these old historical buildings, some of those were there at the time of that 1755 earthquake. Do you know of any stories of like what the damage looked like from that?
0: The historical documents tell us that about a third of the chimneys in downtown Boston were either destroyed or damaged by the earthquake. The most perhaps notable example of damage is there's a grasshopper atop Faneuil Hall today.
1: Oh, the gold grasshopper, yes.
0: There was a grasshopper atop Faneuil Hall in 1755. It was made of wood, and it was supported on a 3-inch wooden spindle. That grasshopper was broken by the earthquake and came off, and the tower atop Faneuil Hall was damaged. And I found a report that said that in 1756, the city of Boston actually appropriated money to repair the tower and to replace the grasshopper.
1: Wow, that's the kind of story I was looking for, yeah. So we see that a big earthquake is very unlikely, but still, there is a real probability, which means it can and will someday happen, so we still do need to be prepared for it. So now I'll move over and ask Paul Morey about the FEMA Region 1 office and what you do there.
3: Well, there's a number of things that we do. Specifically, in my position as the earthquake program manager, I work closely with other federal agencies and academia. And what I try to do is take the science behind earthquakes and bring that to the world of emergency managers, and then conversely take that the information from emergency managers back to the scientists so that we can work together to reduce loss of life, injuries, damage to property, to infrastructure, buildings. So that's sort of the broad main focus. And some of the ways that we do that would be through mitigation grants to actually go back and retrofit buildings. We encourage the use of stronger building codes, so we work with the International Code Council.
1: So that communication between the scientists and the emergency managers, that's a really important step because they don't always speak the same language.
3: Yes, I kind of bridge the gap. I can take down what the most important things are because I know to the emergency manager what they need to hear, what they want to know. But you also need to know how to communicate that to the scientists to say, you know, here's our needs.
1: So you work with a foot in both worlds.
3: I do, yep.
1: We've already talked to Dr. Ebel about how likely a big earthquake would be in the Boston region. If that happened, what would you ideally like to see both on the side of what we individual people do to be prepared and what your office would do in response to the earthquake?
3: I think the important thing sort of year-round all the time is that individuals are ready for disasters. And by that, I don't mean being scared and overly worried or freaked out all the time, but knowing that they can take care of themselves for up to a certain amount of time. It's usually 72 hours. You know, food, water, have a kit, have an emergency plan, have supplies. You're going to get a response from your local emergency management, and that's usually like maybe the fire chief, the police, and they'll be there. And then, you know, the state will help, and FEMA will step in. The federal government will help as well. But, you know, it does start with the individual. It starts with the family. And I'll put in a plug that we have a website called ready.gov where you can learn about, you know, how to make a kit, how to make a disaster plan.
1: If an earthquake happened during the shaking of the earthquake, what would you recommend that people do? We've heard things about standing in doorways. I was wondering what really is useful.
3: I would say that the number one thing that people can do is drop, cover, and hold, that they need to get under something like a table or a desk or even a chair. You know, hold on to the leg you know, get down almost in a duck and cover sort of fashion and just hold on during the shaking, because so many of the deaths and injuries are from non-structural items, and by that I mean things like bookshelves, computers, lamps, light fixtures, ceiling tiles, all of these things that basically fall on people, and they get, you know, severely injured or killed. So that's probably the best way to protect yourself. If you run out of the building, you're likely to be hit by falling bricks, you know, maybe giant flower pots and things that are on the edges of roofs, broken glass falling down from buildings. Going back to talking about the individual citizen, it doesn't start with FEMA or the federal government. It doesn't start with people that are removed from the point person on the ground. It starts from that person, and then it's a team effort. The states and FEMA and the local communities and the first responders, this is something we think about constantly. If you want to say something keeps us up at night, it's earthquakes, because there's no notice.
1: Yeah.
3: There's a very large and concerted effort to make sure we don't see that much loss of life or property damage.
1: Yes, I'd say that in the last 200 years, we've gotten a lot better at identifying where earthquakes are likely to happen, and we understand them a lot better, but we still can't predict exactly when or where an earthquake will hit. So between your work and our own individual efforts, I hope we'll be prepared for the next one. I'd like to thank all three of you for joining me for this New Madrid Bicentennial podcast. John Ebel, thanks for being here.
0: You're welcome. It was my pleasure.
1: And Jim Kaklamanos, thank you.
2: Yep, thanks for having me.
1: And Paul Morey, thank you very much.
3: Well, thank you for having me.
1: That's it for this week's show, but be sure to come back next time for more of the latest in science and technology. 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
5: Today is May 26th. Let's take a look back at today in rock and roll history. 1962, the Isley Brothers' Twist and Shout is released on Wand Records. It would rise to number 17 on the U.S. pop chart.

1967. The Beatles' Sgt. Pepper's Lonely Hearts Club Band is released in Britain 1 week before its American debut. The LP spent 22 weeks at the top of the British album chart and 15 weeks at number one in the U.S.

1973, Deep Purple's Smoke on the Water is released. The song is based on the true story of how someone had fired a flare gun into the ceiling of the casino in Montreux, Switzerland during a concert by Frank Zappa and the Mothers of Invention. The resulting fire destroyed the building where Deep Purple was set to record a live album the next day. The single would reach number 5 in the U.S.

1973. The Edgar Winter Group held down Billboard's top spot with an instrumental track that had been overdubbed and patched so many times in the studio, the band ended up calling it Frankenstein.

Lots of rock and roll birthdays today. The drummer and vocalist from the band, Levon Helm, born in Marvell, Arkansas in 1940. On the same day, Ray Ennis, he was the guitarist and vocalist for the Swinging Blue Jeans, 1944. Original Mott the Hoople keyboardist Verdon Allen, known as Fally, born in Hereford, England. The drummer for the Guess Who, Gary Peterson, born on this date in 1945. Guitarist Mick Ronson, who played with everyone from Bowie to Mott the Hoople, Bob Dylan, and more, and transitioned into the producer's chair as well, born in 1946. 1948, Stevie Nicks, born Stephanie Nicks in Phoenix, Arizona. Lenny Kravitz, born in 1964 in New York City. And in 1968, Gin Blossoms drummer Philip Rhodes. And that's a look back at May 26th, today in rock and roll history.

0: At the tone, we've reached the top of the hour. 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
1: I'm Ben Hooper, and this is Weekend Odds and Ends, a special Friday edition of the UPI Odd News Minute for April 24th, 2026. First up, a wildlife rescue in Scotland is caring for three baby rabbits that stowed away in an offshore container and wound up on the deck of an oil rig in the North Sea. Ithaca Energy said the baby bunnies apparently took shelter in the container in Dundee, Scotland, before it was transported by road to Aberdeen and loaded onto an FS Aquarius vessel bound for the Valaris Norway oil rig on the company's Cygnus platform, located about 93 miles off the coast of Lincolnshire, England. Two of the rabbits were found running loose on the rig's pipe deck and were rounded up by members of the crew, who placed them in a box in the radio room with some water and fresh vegetables. The bunnies were transported back to Scotland, where they were turned over to the Newark Wildlife Rescue for care. The FS Aquarius returned to the oil rig, where a third baby bunny was soon found hiding inside a forklift. The third rabbit was also returned to the mainland, where it was reunited with its siblings. Moving on from drilling for oil to a well-balanced old goyal, a California performer known as the Unicycle Granny was named the oldest unicycle rider in the world at the age of 69 years and 189 days old. Linda Jarrett, who started riding her unicycle at the age of 10, first earned the record in January 2023 at the age of 66 years and 234 days old. She has now extended her record with a December 2025 performance on a unicycle in a production of the Nutcracker. Jarrett performed in Florida State University's Flying Circus while she was enrolled as a student, leading her to a circus career and eventually jobs as a Hollywood stunt performer. She still performs on her unicycle, as well as showing off other acrobatic skills in regional and community theater productions. Meanwhile, in Moose News, a Montana moose went for a self-guided tour of Bozeman and even took a nap in front of a radio station also called the Moose. Olivia Ballinger, a student at Montana State University, glanced outside her apartment Monday morning and saw a moose running across a neighboring vacant lot. She sent video of the creature to her father, Travis Ballinger, who posted it to his House of Montana Realty business page on Facebook. Ballinger, who holds the property listing for the vacant lot, said he hopes the video of the moose running past his sign will drum up interest in the property. The moose was spotted all around Bozeman on Monday, and even settled down for a nap next to the Moose 94.7 radio station. Montana Fish, Wildlife, and Parks Information Officer Morgan Jacobson said the moose, which appeared to be an adult, was reported to officials, but they decided not to take any action. He said moose visits to Bozeman are unusual, but not unheard of. And finally, firefighters in Italy rescued a paraglider stranded in a tree, and the operation was observed by a curious spectator, a cow. Fire officials said two crews from Ivrea and Turin responded Thursday when a paraglider descending toward Vico Canavese became stuck in a tree about 26 feet over the ground. The firefighters used a ladder braced by ropes on each side to reach the man, who was then able to climb down uninjured. A video shared by firefighters shows the rescue being observed by a curious spectator, a local cow whose bell provided a soundtrack to the entire incident. For these stories, and more national, international, sports, entertainment, science, and odd news from United Press International, visit UPI.com. Follow the UPI Odd News Minute on YouTube and TikTok. Leave us a comment suggesting some names for the trio of oil-drilling bunnies.
2: Another Monday has rolled around, and it's time for the Public Square with Dave Zanotti from the American Policy Roundtable. I'm Wayne Shepherd. Dave, let's go to Missouri. How about that?
3: What is going on in Missouri? Or as you taught or turned, how do you say it in broadcast school the way you...
2: Missouri. Yeah, I worked for a news director one time who insisted it was called Missouri. You know, you got to pronounce it like the locals. So,
3: yep, closer you are to the border, the closer it is. So, Missouri, or Missouri as the case may be, the legislature there has done something that's quite courageous. They have taken a look at the existing constitutional amendment that was passed in 2004 by the voters. Now, about 3 million people voted, and by a margin of about 95,000, the measure passed. What that means is if 50,000 more people showed up to vote for life, the measure would have failed. The measure constitutional amendment is a really bad amendment. It is, it strips the legislature of authority to regulate something as important as abortion and the procedures around it and the safety features as well around it. And it also basically enshrines abortion. It's the plan of Planned Parenthood to do this in every state they possibly can, to write their business plan, their objectives and their agendas into state constitutional law so that the legislature, thus the people, can't have any say. Now, it's always a bad idea to let an industry write their way into the Constitution, whether it's the LGBT community, whether it's the marijuana community, whether it's the gambling community. I don't care if it's a polo club or an industrial bridge building company. It doesn't matter. What constitutions aren't supposed to be corporate playgrounds, but that's what happened in Missouri. And now the legislature is going to put it up for repeal, possibly in as early as 2026. What will happen next? That's what we want to talk about this week.
2: All right, and we will when you join us each day for The Public Square here and online at thepublicsquare.com. Thanks for listening.
1: Profile America, Sunday, May 9th. Today is Mother's Day, one of the nation's most revered national observances with meaning beyond flowers, cards, and brunches. The idea started in 1908 with Anna Jarvis of West Virginia to honor her deceased mother, who had hoped that there would come a day to commemorate all mothers. By 1911, every state observed Mother's Day, and in 1914, Congress made it a national event. It's estimated there are nearly 43 million mothers across the U.S. between ages 15 and 50. Lately, about 3.8 million babies per year are born. The national mean age of women giving birth for the first time is 26.9 years. In 1970, the average age of first-time mothers was just under 21 and a half years. You can find more facts about America from the U.S. Census Bureau online at census.gov.
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5: Movies you might have time to see this Thanksgiving week. This is Staccato from the Second Street Dreams Audio Network. I'm Judlin Gibson. It's the opening piece on the soundtrack of the Magic Flute film of 2022. The music composed by Mozart and German composer Martin Stock. The story follows a 17-year-old attending the Mozart boarding school. While there, he discovers a forgotten passageway that leads him to Mozart's world of the magic flute. You can see the film on various streaming services. Or maybe, while you're almost napping on the couch, you need to hear voices in harmony, like Conspirare. This is from Conspirare's two-part concert, Hear Me Out, with the Miro Quartet. 15 world premieres of music composed to respond to our time. You can see those concerts online. Now, if you want to hear about an opera that doesn't follow any of the rules, go to the Staccato page at KMFA.org, where you'll also find the links. That's Staccato. I'm Jutland Gibson on Radio Newark.
6: Our knowledge of exoplanets is growing rapidly. In recent years, astronomers have discovered myriad worlds beyond our solar system, even deducing information about their sizes, temperatures, and atmospheres. But how can scientists know these details about planets that exist at such vast distances from us?

Exoplanets raise some tantalizing questions. From the possibility of other Earth-like worlds to alien life. But pursuing answers to these questions is not an easy task. Exoplanets emit almost no visible light of their own, and orbit stars at great distances from Earth, making them very difficult to observe. Transits offer one of the best chances to study exoplanets. This is when a planet crosses between its host star and Earth, temporarily reducing the star's apparent brightness. The duration and change in intensity of the light curve give astronomers clues about the planet's size and orbit. Additional smaller dips in light levels just before or after the transit can indicate a satellite, an exomoon. Transits can even tell us what a planet is made of. The tiny fraction of light that passes through its atmosphere interacts with atoms and molecules there. The light then carries information about them, which scientists use to infer conditions like temperature, chemical composition, and formation history. However, this method has limits. Transits only happen if a planet's orbit actually crosses between its host star and Earth, so its orbit must be edge-on towards us. This is the case for just a small fraction of planetary systems. Where they do occur, transits happen infrequently and last for a relatively short time, so chance observations are unlikely. Transits are also biased towards finding larger exoplanets that are closer to their host star. These planets block out more light, producing a larger dip in brightness that is easier to detect. So transits don't represent the full diversity of worlds out there. They can even be false positives. Sometimes a dip in brightness is caused by something else, such as one star passing in front of another in a binary system. Despite these limitations, transits have revealed scores of other worlds thanks to the sheer number of stars and planets in the universe and the sophisticated technology that looks for them. The Hubble Space Telescope is a major milestone in this field. Hubble has made the first atmospheric study of Earth-sized exoplanets. Captured the first image of an exoplanet in visible light and discovered the first organic molecule in the atmosphere of an exoplanet. However, these remarkable discoveries push Hubble to its very limits. To delve even deeper into these distant worlds, we need even more powerful telescopes. The upcoming James Webb Space Telescope will take this technology to the next level. James Webb will observe the universe at infrared wavelengths with unprecedented sensitivity. This is especially advantageous for studying exoplanets, because molecules in exoplanet atmospheres leave most clues in the infrared range. Specifically, these wavelengths could help us find habitable planets. Planets with the right conditions to sustain liquid water emit heat radiation that peaks in the infrared. James Webb's sensitivity to these crucial wavelengths is bound to uncover more secrets of exoplanets and might even find life elsewhere in the universe.

0: Hi, my name is Ken Chisholm. I'm the director of the Science Working Group at Radio Newark. I'm retired now, but I spent my career in the chemical industry after obtaining university degrees in forestry, botany, and biochemistry. 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Thank you and have a good day.
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2: Hello, everyone, and welcome again. I'm Rick Pettigrew with a fresh batch of the latest breaking news stories from around the world in the audio news from Archaeologica. 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A dog's tooth found near Stonehenge tells the story of a journey made 7,000 years ago. A prehistoric roasting pit in Alberta is being carefully excavated in the lab. A new DNA study yields very interesting results on the origins of the Polynesians. And a stela unearthed in Turkey contains a long and detailed rental agreement. The audio news team would like to thank our friends for helping us continue this show without a break for 15 years. 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And please help us now spread the word about the fundraising campaign on Indiegogo.com to support our plan to film the latest expedition in search of Amelia Earhart. October 19 is the deadline for us to meet our goal so we can make the film Amelia, Where Are You? Just search for that title on Indiegogo. And now here's Laura Pettigrew with the audio news from Archaeologica. We hope you find this to be a valuable part of your day.
3: Welcome to the audio news from Archaeologica. I'm Laura Pettigrew, and these are the headlines in archaeological and historical news from October 2nd through the 8th, 2016. We start our week in England, where archaeologists have discovered evidence of possibly the earliest known journey in British history, a 250-mile trip from York to Wiltshire made 7,000 years ago by a Mesolithic hunter-gatherer and his dog. According to archaeologist David Jacques, who leads the team digging at an encampment site called Blick Mead, analysis of a dog's tooth found at the site, 1 mile from Stonehenge, has thrown up a number of exciting discoveries. It shows that Mesolithic people used domesticated dogs, probably for hunting. However, more fascinating is that the animal originally came from an area that is now the Vale of York, suggesting the pair made a long, grueling journey. Jacques said the findings showed the dog and people with it came to what is now Wiltshire. This is the earliest evidence of a journey that has been unearthed in Britain. The evidence of origin came from researchers at Durham University, who carried out an isotope analysis of the tooth enamel that showed the dog drank water that came from the Vale of York area. Based on the tooth features, they also suggested the dog would have been roughly the size, shape, and color of an Alsatian, albeit more wolf-like. Blick Mead artifacts suggest people were coming to the site over a 4,000-year period, from 7900 to 4000 BC. Jacques has led the University of Buckingham digs at Blick Mead for nearly a decade, and has uncovered evidence of occupancy over a long period. Other finds show Mesolithic people feasting on huge oxen, fish, hazelnuts, and even frog's legs 8 millennia before they became a French staple. Jacques believes Blick Mead is crucial to our understanding of the religious and social customs that drew people to the area, including the nearby site of Stonehenge. The monumental circle at Stonehenge was erected several thousand years later, at about 2500 BC, in the late Neolithic period, but people must already have been venerating the site for some centuries. As reported by The Guardian, Blick Mead is only 100 meters from the site of a proposed 1.8-mile tunnel to take the road past Stonehenge underground and out of sight. Jacques is against the tunnel, fearing it could alter the water table and make it impossible to continue digging at Blick Mead. Moving to Canada, we learn about a 1,600-year-old roasting pit first discovered 2 decades ago at Head Smashed in Buffalo Jump Site that finally has been excavated. According to Bob Daw, the museum's lead archaeologist on the project, He first found the feature during another dig in 1990. The roasting pit was sealed, with the contents of a meal still inside. As reported by the Calgary Herald, the pit hasn't seen the light of day for 1,600 years. Nobody has seen the contents of this meal since it was prepared for a delicious feast. Inside were seen bones of a bison calf and an unidentified wolf-like animal as evidence of the menu. Several chipped or broken arrowheads were found nearby. According to Daw, it remains a mystery as to why the people who prepared the pit never came back to open it and eat the meal. The roasting pit and its full contents are on their way to the Royal Alberta Museum, where analysts will remove the protective plaster that encased it during its removal and then very slowly excavate through it. According to Daw, it will be a very slow process because they will basically be excavating with toothpicks and a small vacuum cleaner. The intensive process of protecting and removing the pit, which is about the size of a kitchen table, took more than a month. First, the site was blessed in a ceremony with an Indigenous elder from the area. Next, Daw, leading a group of volunteers and students, carefully dug the first hole down to the feature. After that, Darren Tank, a senior technician at the Royal Tyrrell Museum, was tasked with figuring out how to protect the roasting pit for its removal by crane and then its shipment to Edmonton. The entire project was protected and coated in various layers of plaster, burlap, and foil. According to Tank, this was interesting because it was standard procedure to that point, but the archaeologist wanted it completely covered on the underside as well, which he's only ever done once before on a small specimen, never on a feature as large as this. The roasting pit is set to be added to the permanent Indigenous exhibit at the Royal Alberta Museum next year. Next, a new study of ancient DNA answers the question of who first sailed to Fiji and other Polynesian islands. The first settlers, known as the Lapita, left a trail of distinctive pottery but few other clues, and scientists pondered two different scenarios. Did the explorers sail directly to the remote islands, or move from one island to the next, mixing with Melanesians along the way? Now, a genome-wide study of ancient DNA from prehistoric Polynesians, published in the science journal Nature, has cast its weight behind the first idea, that these ancient mariners were East Asian farmers who sailed straight out into the Pacific. The study suggests that it was much later that Melanesian hunter-gatherers on the nearer islands also ventured out into Oceania, and then mixed with the Polynesians. As reported on the website sciencemag.org, the results are a game-changer. By showing that the East Asian farmers skipped past islands already populated by Melanesian hunter-gatherers without picking up their genes, it is also a case study in how dramatically differing cultures can initially bar mixing between groups. The Lapita's distinctive artifacts, including stamped red pottery, obsidian tools, and shell ornaments, first appeared over 3,000 years ago in the Bismarck Archipelago. The Lapita grew taro, yams, and breadfruit, brought pigs and chickens, and spread rapidly to the islands of Vanuatu and New Caledonia, and eventually to Fiji, Tonga, Samoa, and beyond. In 1985, archaeologist Peter Bellwood of the Australian National University in Canberra proposed that the Lapita had roots in farming cultures in East Asia. Based on dating of Lapita sites, he hypothesized that they moved rapidly from mainland China to Taiwan and the Philippines, then out across the open ocean to Vanuatu and Samoa, covering 24,300 kilometers in 300 years. This picture fit with linguist models, in which Austronesian languages spread from East Asia to Oceania and were distinct from Papuan languages in Melanesia. However, other researchers argued for the slowboat model, suggesting that Melanesian DNA in living Polynesians showed the Lapita ancestors moved first to Melanesia, where they mixed with the locals and only slowly spread eastward. To resolve this question, an international team, led by David Reich and Pontus Skoglund at Harvard Medical School's Department of Genetics, extracted ancient DNA from the skeletons of four ancient women from the islands of Vanuatu and Tonga, dated to 2300 to 3100 years ago, including three associated with the Lapita culture. The team sequenced the DNA and compared the sequences to those of nearly 800 present-day people from 83 populations in East Asia and Oceania. The four women turned out to show no evidence of mixing with the ancestors of people living in Papua New Guinea. Instead, the women shared all their ancestry with the indigenous Atayal people in Taiwan and the Kankanai people in the Philippines. Polynesians today do carry a significant amount of Melanesian DNA, but that DNA is in relatively long, unbroken chunks, the analyses found, and far less of it is on the X chromosomes. This suggests it was Melanesian men who ventured east, and far more recently, adding their DNA to Polynesian genomes only about 500 to 2500 years ago, after the Lapita period. Our final story is from Turkey, where excavations ongoing in the ancient city of Teos have unearthed a 2,200-year-old inscription thought to be the most comprehensive rental agreement in Anatolian history. The agreement includes the names of a guarantor and six witnesses, including the notables of the city, and also declares punishments against the improper use of land containing buildings. According to Professor Mustafa Adak, the head of Akdeniz University's Prehistoric Languages and Cultures Department, Teos was established in 1100 BC and has produced over 400 inscriptions that reveal details of the administrative and regional structure of the city during the Hellenistic and Roman eras. Among the inscriptions is the newly unearthed one, engraved on a stela over 1.5 meters long or 5 feet. The text states that students of the gymnasium, young men called the Neos, inherited it from a person in Teos. This person donated his land, which included structures, slaves, and the holy altar, to the Neos. In order to meet the expenses of this facility and to get income, the Neos rented out the land. The inscription tells us who owned the land in the past and what it includes. The Neos patrons reserve the right to use this holy place 3 days a year. It is understood that the land was rented at an auction, and the name of the renter is written on the inscription. A guarantor was needed for the agreement. The names of the renter and his father were written in the agreement. Six witnesses also were necessary for this agreement to be valid, three of whom were the top administrators in the city. As reported in Turkey's Hurriyet Daily News, the stela was unearthed in the western part of the Dionysus Temple and dates to the Hellenistic era. The inscription sheds light on the structure of the gymnasium and, more importantly, demonstrates that the Neos, the worshippers, were able to own a property, the first and only example in the ancient world. Almost half of the inscription is filled with specifications on punishment for failures to meet the terms. If the renter causes damage to the land, does not pay the annual rent, or does not repair the buildings, he will be punished. The Neos also vow to inspect the land every year. That wraps up the news for this week. For more stories and daily news updates, visit Archaeologica on the World Wide Web at archaeologica.org, where all the news is history. I'm Laura Pettigrew, and I'll see you next week.
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5: This is the engines of our ingenuity, made possible by the friends of KUHF Houston.
6: Today, the Measure of a Man. The University of Houston's College of Engineering presents this series about the machines that make our civilization run and the people whose ingenuity created them. Imagine you're a law enforcement official in 1880. While booking someone who's broken the law, you ask yourself, haven't I seen this person before? Checking name records isn't enough, since repeat offenders tend to lie. Today, we rely on fingerprints and DNA tests, but that wasn't the case in the late 19th century. So, we measured things, thanks to the work of Alphonse Bertillon. Height, foot length, ear size, depth and width of head. Bertillon called his method of identifying people anthropometry, literally human measurement. But it was popularly known as Bertillonage. Bertillon came from a family of measurers. His father was the chief of the Bureau of Statistics in Paris, and he kept a slew of calipers, gauges, and other instruments at the family home. Bertillon's older brother helped found the International Statistics Institute and measured demographic trends. But it was Bertillon's idea to physically measure criminals. His methods were developed while working for the Paris Police Department. After a successful experimental period, the methods were adopted. Bertillon also used photographs, front and side views, just like today's mugshots. But he downplayed relying too much on them, believing it was too easy for people to change their appearance. Still, the phrase, a smile for the Bertillon studio, became street slang for getting arrested. Bertillon's methods proved so successful, they were quickly embraced throughout the Western world. In retirement, the Royal Commissioner of Police in Dresden, Germany, wrote, Paris was the mecca of police, and Bertillon their prophet. An Illinois penitentiary clerk summed up Bertillon's impact in the United States and Canada, saying, the Bertillon system is becoming a fixture of permanent and universal usefulness. Bertillon was even honored by Arthur Conan Doyle in The Hound of the Baskervilles. When one of Sherlock Holmes' clients calls Holmes the second highest expert in Europe, Holmes indignantly asks, who's first? Doyle's answer? The precisely scientific mind of Monsieur Bertillon. In the end, the French savant's influence was short-lived. By the early 20th century, fingerprints had replaced Bertillonage. They were simpler and more accurate. But Bertillon left a legacy of careful measurement. As anthropologist Jennifer Hecht reminds us, Bertillon did a good deal of detective work, but he reportedly preferred measuring as a central occupation. And friends said he worshipped precision to the point of idolatry. Perhaps it's a good lesson for all of us. Use the utmost of care when seeking to measure a man. I'm Andy Boyd at the University of Houston, where we're interested in the way inventive minds work.
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8: From Feature Story News in Brussels, I'm William Denslow. The US says it's carried out fresh attacks on southern Iran, targeting missile sites and boats attempting to lay mines. The developments come despite diplomatic moves towards a peace deal. Tehran has downplayed suggestions an agreement with Washington is close. Journalist Sally Lockwood in Dubai says the developments highlight how fragile the situation is.
9: Overnight, you know, I heard fast jet activity in the sky over the UAE. That normally means something's going on. And most recently, it does mean that there's something kicking off in the Strait of Hormuz, which is what happened last night. Iranian state media reported that they lost four Revolutionary Guard members in those attacks by the US. And they reported blasts in the port city of Bandar Abbas.
8: Foreign ministers of the Quad grouping, India, the US, Japan and Australia, have announced a slew of measures to bolster ties in the Indo-Pacific region. It includes a new critical minerals initiative and an energy cooperation mechanism as countries face rising fuel prices.

0: are coming together to bolster their own supply chains through the Indo-Pacific.
1: At least 7 heat-related deaths have occurred in France due to a record-breaking heat wave. The country's seen its hottest ever day in May, and there's been a fatal impact from the heat across the country. The French Prime Minister will hold a special meeting about the heat wave this week. Ross Cullen reports.
2: Several people drowned in separate incidents in rivers and the sea while trying to cool down. A man died from heat exhaustion during a race in Paris, and a woman died from hypothermia, or deadly overheating, at a fitness event in Lyon. Players at the French Open have been struggling to cope with the high temperatures, and the government is concerned about public health risks linked to the unusually intense temperatures so early this year. The French Prime Minister Sébastien Lecornu will hold a special meeting on Thursday looking at the response by ministers to the heatwave.
1: Local authorities say 4 people, including 2 children, have been killed after a school bus collided with a train in Belgium. Officials say it's still unclear how the incident occurred, with initial reports suggesting that the level crossing was closed at the time of the collision. From Bureaus Worldwide, this is FSN.
3: With FSN Spotlight, I'm Simon Marks. The US government on Friday published a second trove of data relating to UAPs, unidentified anomalous phenomena, what we all used to call UFOs. And that has once again set off a scramble to determine whether there really is something out there. Since the beginning of the month, more than 1 billion people have already accessed a first release of records by the Pentagon. Avi Loeb is the Frank B. Baird Jr. Professor of Science at Harvard University.
4: There are 2 possible interpretations. I mean, it's probably a mixed bag. Either these are all familiar human-made or natural objects, or there are some non-human-made objects. And either way, this matter is of great importance for national security or for basic science. I think it may represent a significant flaw of the American defense system if we're dealing with balloons. We know about the Chinese spy mm-hmm. balloon that was shut down, and in addition to it, there were other balloons, and presumably the Chinese have many balloons over the U.S. that are not being recognized by the intelligence agencies. So that's a serious matter. Now, the question is, what are they? And most of them are probably human-made. I completely agree with that. But even if 1 out of 1 million is non-human made, that would be the biggest discovery humanity ever made.
3: And if you can't get enough of it, a third release of data by the Trump administration is coming very soon.
1: The main news again. The US says it's carried out fresh attacks on southern Iran. The developments come despite diplomatic moves towards a peace deal. Local authorities say 4 people, including 2 children, have been killed after a school bus collided with a train in Belgium. And at least 7 heat-related deaths have occurred in France due to a record-breaking heatwave. The country's seen its hottest ever day in May, and there's been a fatal impact from the heat across the country. And that's the latest feature story news. William Denslow reporting.
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2: Today is May 26th on Tidbits in Time, an exciting day. Stay with me to hear about some bad strategy in war. We'll remember a TV variety show, cover a simple mistake.

0: Make with consequences extending 1,000 years. And remember a red letter day in manufacturing? Well, any color, really, as long as it's black. All that plus a hunted man who went to ground yet continued his crucial life's work. Tidbits in Time is next. It was May 26, 1940, that the Germans made a major mistake in letting British forces get away at Dunkirk. Using everything the English Admiralty could find, including civilian boats as small as 15 feet, some 338,226 British and French troops were ferried across the Channel. The other two most serious mistakes the Germans made in Western Europe were failing to capture Malta and Gibraltar when they could have. May 26, 1965, singer Homer Andrew Andy Williams was in the middle of the run of his weekly television show that aired from 1962 through 1967. He featured his own hit songs, plus regular performers like the Osmond Brothers, Bobby Darin, Dick Van Dyke, the New Christy Minstrels, Jonathan Winters, and Ray Stevens. One of the most popular variety shows at the time, each episode ended with what came to be known as his signature song, Moon River. On May 26, 1962, to clean up the Centralia, Pennsylvania dump, volunteer firefighters burned the trash. Unfortunately, the fire ignited an exposed vein of coal underneath and spread through a hole in a rock pit to some 400 acres of subterranean coal. It's still burning to this day, and is estimated to have enough fuel to continue to burn for 1,000 years. The town has been evacuated and its zip code, 17927, has been canceled. May 26, 1927, the last Model T rolled off the production line at the Ford Motor Company. Sometimes called the Tin Lizzie, Leaping Lena, Jitney, or Flivver, Ford arranged for this one to be its 15 millionth. The first Model T was manufactured August 12, 1908, about 19 years earlier. Initially sold for $825, it eventually dropped to as little as $260. Chevrolet didn't get into the market until 1911. May 25, 1521, Martin Luther was declared an outlaw and his writings were banned. So he went into hiding in Wartburg, grew a beard, married, and translated the Bible into German. Reminds us of the guy who tossed out an old attic Bible, mentions it to a friend who asks details. Guy says it was just an old Guten something, and the friend splutters, "Gutenberg? That's priceless." The guy says, "Nah, this one was worthless. Some guy named Martin Luther had scribbled all over it." For your very own email print version of Tidbits in Time, showing up every day for free in your inbox, just send a request to adrian@tidbitsintime.com. That's adrian@tidbitsintime.com. For Tidbits in Time, this has been Gene Vann.
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4: Hello, this week Superman makes an appearance, and we're not talking about the rather tacky 1980s dance either. We're talking Krypton. Here's UCL's Angelos Michalidis.
5: Krypton is a fictional planet in the DC Comics universe, and the native world of the superheroes Superman, Supergirl, and Krypto, the Superdog. Krypton has been portrayed consistently as having been destroyed just after Superman's flight from the planet, with exact details of its destruction varying by time period, writers, and franchise. So much for trying to do a Wikipedia search of this hidden element. The story of its discovery, however, reveals a Victorian man of science who, in his own way, qualifies as a superhero. Born in Glasgow in 1852, William Ramsay was already established as one of the foremost chemists of his day when he took up his appointment at University College London in 1887. Almost immediately after entering on his new duties, he was elected as a Fellow of the Royal Society. Great things were therefore believed of him, but nobody could have foreseen the discoveries which came so rapidly. Ramsay's colleagues of this period describe him as charming, witty, and generous, traits which no doubt made him an easy man with whom to collaborate. Lord Rayleigh, himself an eminent physicist, was therefore lucky in more ways than one that Ramsay responded to his now famous Letter to Nature in September 1892. In it, Rayleigh expressed puzzlement as to why atmospheric nitrogen was of greater density than nitrogen derived from chemical sources, and wondered if any chemist would like to turn his mind to this anomaly. It doesn't appear that anyone except Professor Ramsay attempted to attack this question experimentally. Correspondence between the two men reveals the enthusiasm with which Ramsay set to the task, and details painstaking and meticulous work, first to isolate sufficient atmospheric nitrogen, and then to test it, with fractional distillation, for impurities, anything basically that wasn't nitrogen. In this way, Ramsay wrote to Rayleigh, "We may discover a new element." In fact, they discovered argon, and Ramsay went on to discover an entirely new class of gases. In 1904, he was awarded the Nobel Prize for Chemistry for the discovery of argon, neon, xenon, and of course, krypton. Like its fellows, krypton is a colourless, odourless, tasteless noble gas that occurs in trace amounts in the atmosphere. Like the other noble gases, it too is useful in lighting and photography, and its high light output in plasmas allows it to play an important role in many high-powered lasers. Unlike its lighter fellows, it is reactive enough to form chemical compounds, krypton fluoride being the main example, which has led to the development of the krypton fluoride laser, a laser of invisible light developed in the 1980s, which has found uses in fusion research and lithography. The heaviest stable krypton isotope, krypton 86, rose to prominence in the second half of the last century, with a tad over 1.5 million wavelengths of its orange-red spectral line being used as the official distance of a meter. But the potential applications and practical uses of krypton are perhaps irrelevant to the story of its discovery. The point of Ramsay's work was not to put his scientific knowledge to some utilitarian purpose. The point was to discover. Scientific endeavour is perhaps too often judged by whether or not the results are useful, but discovery and knowledge are sometimes an end in themselves. The purist knows the joy of discovering that which was hitherto unknown. Sir William Ramsay was a purist, a man with an insatiable appetite to better understand the world. He travelled with his wife to Canada, the United States, India and Turkey. He was a man open to new ideas, always endeavouring on his travels to learn local languages and customs, and always alive to new experiences. One anecdote related by a travelling companion to Iceland describes him standing on the side of a geyser with a small glass jar, capturing gases as they erupt from underfoot. The image is unmistakably one of a childlike fascination with nature, in a man whose dedication to research knew no limits. In his 1918 biography of Ramsay, Sir William Tilden describes him as a man ever filled with that divine curiosity which impels the discoverer forward. Indeed, in a memorial lecture for his late friend Henri Moissan in 1912, Ramsay quoted the following words, "But what I cannot convey in the following pages is the keen pleasure I have experienced in the pursuit of these discoveries. To plough a new furrow, to have full scope to follow my own inclination, to see on all sides new subjects of study bursting upon me, that awakens a true joy which only those can experience who have themselves tasted the delights of research." What's left then is the joy of finding what is hidden, a fact reflected in the very name of this element, krypton, taken from crypto, Greek for hidden, and nothing to do with a superdog.
4: The hidden element that Lord Rayleigh suspected might be there, and William Ramsay actually uncovered. Thank you very much to Angelos Michalidis. He's based at University College London. Next week, to one of those elements, the chemical symbol of which appears to bear absolutely no relationship to the name of the substance itself. Why?
6: Many centuries ago, mid-European tin smelters observed that when a certain mineral was present in the tin ore, their yield of tin was much reduced. They called this mineral wolf's foam, because, they said, it devoured the tin, much like a wolf would devour a sheep.
4: And Catherine Holt will be telling us the tale behind tungsten's letter W on the periodic table in next week's Chemistry in Its Element. I hope you can join us. I'm Chris Smith, thank you for listening, and goodbye.
7: 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There's more information and other episodes of Chemistry in Its Element on our website at chemistryworld.org/.
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8: TED Talks are recorded live at the TED Conference and partner events. This episode features author and Zen priest, Joan Halifax. Here's Joan Halifax.
9: I want to address the issue of compassion because it's been touched by woman after woman throughout this day and a half that we've been together. Compassion has many faces. Some of them are fierce, some of them are wrathful. Some of them are tender, some of them are wise. I think about Eve Ensler, Arundhati Roy, two extraordinary women among the many women whose voices and visions and process are represented here. I think about Aung San Suu Kyi. And why are women and compassion so important in today's world? These women are lotuses blooming in a sea of fire. It is the sea of fire of suffering that these women are addressing. Dalai Lama once said, he said, love and compassion are necessities. They are not luxuries. Without them, humanity cannot survive. And I would suggest it is not only humanity that won't survive, but it is all species on the planet, as we've heard today. It is the big cats, and it's the plankton. 2 weeks ago, I was in Bangalore, in India. I was so privileged to be able to teach in a hospice on the outskirts of Bangalore. And early in the morning, I went into the ward. In that hospice, there were 31 men and women who were actively dying. And I walked up to the bedside of an old woman who was breathing very rapidly, fragile, obviously in the latter phase of active dying. I looked into her face. I looked into the face of her son sitting next to her, and his face was just riven with grief and confusion. And I remembered a line from the Mahabharata, the great Indian epic. What is the most wondrous thing in the world, Yudhisthira? And Yudhisthira replied, the most wondrous thing in the world is that all around us, people can be dying, and we don't realize it can happen to us. I looked up. Tending those 31 dying people were young women from villages around Bangalore. I looked into the face of one of these women, and I saw in her face the strength that arises when natural compassion is really present. I watched her hands as she bathed an old man. My gaze went to another young woman, as she wiped the face of another dying person. And it reminded me of something that I had just been present for. Every year or so, I have the privilege of taking clinicians into the Himalayas and the Tibetan Plateau, and we run clinics in these very remote regions where there's no medical care whatsoever. And in the first day at Simikot in Humla, far western Nepal, the most impoverished region of Nepal, an old man came in, clutching a bundle of rags. And he walked in, and somebody said something to him. We realized he was deaf. And we looked into the rags, and there was this pair of eyes. The rags were unwrapped, from a little girl whose body was massively burned. Again, the eyes and hands of Avalokiteshvara, it was the young women, the health aides, who cleaned the wounds of this baby and dressed the wounds. I know those hands and eyes. They touched me as well. They touched me at that time. They have touched me throughout my 68 years. They touched me when I was 4 and I lost my eyesight and was partially paralyzed. And my family brought in a woman whose mother had been a slave to take care of me. And that woman did not have sentimental compassion. She had phenomenal strength. And it was really her strength, I believe, that became the kind of mudra or imprimatur that has been a guiding light in my life. So we can ask, what is compassion comprised of? And there are various facets, and there's, you know, referential and non-referential compassion. But first, compassion is comprised of that capacity to see clearly into the nature of suffering. It is that ability to really stand strong and to recognize also that I'm not separate from this suffering. But that is not enough, because compassion, which activates the motor cortex, means that we actually aspire to transform suffering. And if we're so blessed, we engage in activities that transform suffering. But compassion has another component, and that component is really essential. That component is that we cannot be attached to outcome. Now, I worked with dying people for over 40 years. I had the privilege of working on death row and in maximum security for 6 years. And I realized so clearly in bringing my own life experience from working with dying people and training caregivers that any attachment to outcome would distort deeply my own capacity to be fully present to the whole catastrophe. And when I worked in the prison system, it was so clear to me this, that many of us in this room, and almost all of the men that I worked with on death row, the seeds of their own compassion had never been watered. That compassion is actually an inherent human quality. It is there within every human being. But the conditions for compassion to be activated, to be aroused, are particular conditions. I had that condition to a certain extent from my own childhood illness. Eve Ensler, whom you'll hear later, has had that condition activated amazingly in her through the various waters of suffering that she has been through. And what is fascinating is that compassion has enemies. And those enemies are things like pity, moral outrage, fear. And you know, we have a society, a world that is paralyzed by fear. And in that paralysis, of course, our capacity for compassion is also paralyzed. The very word terror is global. The very feeling of terror is global. So our work, in a certain way, is to address this imago, this kind of archetype that has pervaded the psyche of our entire globe. Now, we know from neuroscience that compassion has some very extraordinary qualities. For example, a person who is cultivating compassion, when they are in the presence of suffering, they feel that suffering a lot more than many other people do. However, they return to baseline a lot sooner. This is called resilience. Many of us think that compassion drains us, but I promise you, it is something that truly enlivens us. Another thing about compassion is that it really enhances what's called neural integration. It hooks up all parts of the brain. Another, which has been discovered by various researchers at Emory and at Davis and so on, is that compassion enhances our immune system. Hey, we live in a very noxious world. Most of us are shrinking in the face of psychosocial and physical poisons, of the toxins of our world. But compassion, the generation of compassion, actually mobilizes our immunity. You know, if compassion is so good for us, I have a question. Why don't we train our children in compassion? If compassion is so good for us, why don't we train our healthcare providers in compassion so that they can do what they're supposed to do, which is to really transform suffering? And if compassion is so good for us, why don't we vote on compassion? Why don't we vote for people in our governments based on compassion so that we can have a more caring world? In Buddhism, we say it takes a strong back and a soft front. It takes tremendous strength of the back to uphold yourself in the midst of conditions. And that is the mental quality of equanimity. But it also takes a soft front, the capacity to really be open to the world as it is, to have an undefended heart. And the archetype of this in Buddhism is Avalokiteshvara, Kuan Yin. It's a female archetype. She who perceives the cries of suffering in the world. She stands with 10,000.
10: At the tone, we've reached the top of the hour. WIZULP. Newark. Radio Newark News.
11: As retailers go, Walmart is a pretty good barometer of the American consumer's health. Last week, the company warned that many consumers are becoming more selective about spending as economic pressures continue to weigh on household budgets. The company said it may cut some prices. Cryptocurrency kiosk scams are rapidly increasing as fraudsters pressure consumers into depositing cash into crypto ATMs. Crypto is becoming the preferred payment method as scammers impersonate government agencies, tech support workers, romantic partners, and investment advisors. Good news for people living on the East Coast. NOAA is predicting a below-normal 2026 Atlantic hurricane season with 8 to 14 named storms expected. Forecasters say a developing El Nino pattern is likely to suppress storm activity in the Atlantic. I'm Mark Huffman. Learn more at consumeraffairs.com.
12: This is Bird Note. Masonville Cove in South Baltimore is a special place to study birds. Once a dumping ground for sediment dredged from the harbor, the cove is now a popular urban wildlife refuge, says ecologist Sharon Dorsey.
13: And we have seen a return of wildlife, not just mammals, foxes, otters, but a lot of bird species.
12: Sharon is part of a licensed research team that's monitoring bird populations at the cove with a scientific catch and release technique called bird banding. Sharon weighs and measures the captured birds, then fits each with a uniquely numbered metal band.
13: It's like a bracelet that they'll wear for the rest of their lives.
12: That info is recorded in a global database. So if the banded bird is encountered at another station, researchers will know that it spent part of its life in Baltimore. And that's important
13: because not many stations are set up in urban environments. We are essentially trying to describe what birds are doing in these urban spaces. You don't think that they would thrive, but in fact, they find food and mates and other things for their survival.
12: Sharon says that over time, this data can reveal which species take refuge at Masonville Cove and how habitat restoration benefits urban birds. This is Blackbirders Week. To learn more, follow the hashtag Blackbirders Week on social media and visit birdnote.org. I'm Dara Miles Wilson.
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2: The old is new again. The Monday Morning Memo for November 7th, 2011. Storytelling is gaining momentum. Open mic nights are the hot ticket in Los Angeles, Chicago, Detroit, and New York, with people lining up 2 hours before showtime to hear storytellers tell stories. Let's look at the reasons why.
3: Storytelling is human connection at its most primal form,
2: says Catherine Burns, artistic director for the storytelling broadcast, The Moth, winner of the 2010 Peabody Award for Excellence in Electronic Media.
3: In the midst of this technological revolution, it's not surprising to me that people are looking to return to their roots. We want more than a status update about a breakfast cereal or someone's child's potty training escapades. We crave more than a like on Facebook or a retweeted tweet. Storytelling is to entertainment as the slow food movement is to dining. It's fresh and it's local.
2: Researchers at Princeton University in 2010 discovered that storytellers cause the brains of their listeners to operate in sync with their own. Greg J. Stevens, Lauren J. Silbert, and Yuri Hassan used functional magnetic resonance imaging to reveal how the same brain areas in the storyteller and the listener were stimulated at precisely the same points in the story. The biological mechanism that enables vicarious experience was only recently discovered. Groups of specialized neurons, called mirror neurons, exist opposite each other in the left and right hemispheres of the brain, allowing us to vicariously participate in what someone else is experiencing. These neurons enable human empathy, allowing us to tune in to each other's feelings. In effect, mirror neurons allow you to live inside the minds of others. This is why hearing stories of adventure is almost as exciting as having the adventure yourself. You don't take books and movies with you. They take you with them. When you're watching sports, a piece of you is in that game. Salespeople, evangelists, and speechwriters have long known that a good story can cause the listener to see and feel what the storyteller is seeing and feeling, thereby empowering the storyteller to transfer ideas and emotions intact. Every good story provides a point of entry, a portal, that allows the listener to join in the adventure. Secrets to Storytelling in Advertising will be the topic of our monthly webinar next Monday, November 14th, and a special storytelling workshop will soon be announced at Wizard Academy. Questions? Jackie is your girl. You can phone her during business hours, Central Time, at 512-295-5700 or email her at jackie@wizardofads.com. Adventure, storytelling, advertising. Taking your business to the next level. Find your adventure. Tell your story. It works every time. Roy H. Williams.
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5: Now, some hackers, as you might know, are members of the Pirate Party. That's a quasi-libertarian digital rights party that started in Sweden a few years back and has since spread to various parts of the world. Last month, Pirate Party members in the Czech Republic launched a new website, and it's one that's likely to infuriate film distributors. That's because it contains links to Hollywood blockbusters on popular file-sharing sites. And it's different because they're ranked both by download speed and by how they're ranked on established movie websites like IMDb. The website was launched by the Czech Pirate Party as a direct response to the prosecution of a Czech teenager for launching a similar site earlier this year. Rob Cameron reports from Prague.
1: These are dark times, there is no denying.
6: I'm watching a trailer for the latest Harry Potter film on Tip Na Film. That's Czech for tip for a film. If I like the trailer and the reviews, with a couple of clicks, I'm taken to a Czech file sharing site, and the film can be on my hard disk within a few minutes.
1: He's too strong.
6: Tip Na Film is a slick, smooth and professional-looking website. It was created by the Czech Pirate Party, who see reform of copyright law as a political crusade. Mikuláš Ferejenčík is the party's vice president.
7: I don't want to go to a shop to buy a DVD with a movie where I have to wait 10 minutes before I skip all the anti-piracy adverts. And shops open only till 6 p.m. and I decide at 8 p.m. that I want to watch a movie and it's available for 3 clicks and I can watch it right away. So why should I go to the store?
8: But it also sounds like you don't want a movie that costs money. Isn't that the fundamental difference? Your way is free. Going to the video shop or DVD shop costs money.
7: Yeah, but I can imagine getting an account on a movie website and paying something if it makes it more comfortable for me. I think much more important with piracy than that it's free is that it's really comfortable.
6: Legal movie downloading services, which do exist in other parts of Europe and North America, however, haven't really taken off in the Czech Republic. Ferienčík says the Pirate Party is simply providing a service that Czech film distributors don't. Tip Na Film exists in a sort of legal grey area. In the Czech Republic, copying something for one's own use is not illegal. Neither is the act of downloading it from the internet. But sharing something that's been copyrighted, a film, say, or a CD, is illegal. But what about linking to file-sharing sites? The Pirate Party believes it should be legal, which is why they created Tip Na Film in the first place. It was a response to the prosecution of a 16-year-old youth from the town of Liberec, who created his own, much more modest linking site earlier this year. That case was brought by the country's anti-piracy union, which represents film and music distribution companies. The union declined to be interviewed for this programme, but the union's director, Markéta Prchalová, spoke to Czech television earlier this month. She described the suspended sentences handed down to a group of students who are running an illegal download server at the Czech Academy of Sciences.
9: Unfortunately, here in the Czech Republic, first-time offenders who break the law on intellectual property only receive suspended sentences. It's extremely rare even for offenders to receive a fine. So I'm more or less reconciled to the situation in the Czech Republic. But it is a sad state of affairs.
6: The Czech Pirate Party says so far no one, neither the anti-piracy union nor the police, has contacted them about Tip Na Film, but they're already lining up a team of lawyers to deal with a potential legal suit. Other digital activists from around the continent have applauded this new Czech site. Jeremy Zimmermann from the Paris-based advocacy group La Quadrature du Net, which promotes freedom of information on the internet, believes the music and film industries are being disingenuous about their losses from file sharing.
10: Over a dozen, I think it's almost 20 now, of studies that have in common to be both independent and scientific, which means relying on peer-reviewed methodology, prove the opposite of what the industry says. That proved that, first of all, there is very little, if no, connection at all between file sharing and revenue loss.
6: Since going online on July the 28th, over 100,000 people have accessed Tip Na Film. Proof, says the Pirate Party, that the people are on their side. The Pirate Party says if they succeed in keeping it online, the influence of the copyright lobby would be severely hampered, something that would have major implications for downloading in the Czech Republic and perhaps throughout Europe. Rob Cameron, Deutsche Welle Radio,
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13: Hi, I'm LeVar Burton, and I'm proud to be a book person. How do I choose a book? Sometimes it's the cover, sometimes it's the title. I guess I'm pretty visual. 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I am a book person, and if you're a book person too, read to a child and spark a lifetime of ambition. 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
14: Hello, I'm Dr. Steve Showalter, your host for Science Elements, a digest of cutting-edge research from the American Chemical Society, the world's largest scientific society. Just in case you were wondering, the miracle of Science Bar and Grill in Cambridge, Massachusetts, doesn't accept reservations. And perhaps that's apt, given that miracles are unpredictable and science often defies expectations. Of course, what constitutes a miracle and what merely is an unintended consequence of scientific exploration is in the eye of the beholder. Was it, for instance, a miracle or serendipity that the mold that produces penicillin happened to grow in a petri dish full of bacteria in Arthur Fleming's laboratory? Perhaps it was a bit of both. In any case, penicillin, along with sulfanilamide, soon was hailed as one of the miracle drugs that saved hundreds of thousands of lives in the mid-20th century. Today, the quest for the next generation of miracle drugs and other extraordinary materials goes on. In this episode, we explain some of these emerging miracles of science. So in the next few minutes, you'll hear about how miracle materials could help solve some of the world's greatest challenges, how an ultra-thin miracle material subdues rust, and finally, in a somewhat related story, how a new process led to the discovery of two potent weapons in the fight against drug-resistant bacteria. In a world of ever-growing demand and diminishing resources, new approaches that stretch the bounds of science and edge toward the miraculous are finding a receptive audience among forward-thinking researchers. Take metal organic frameworks, for instance. Although most people have never heard of them, scientists have great hope for these materials that have been a booming area of research for 15 years. In fact, a new analysis of more than 4,000 scientific studies have concluded that these miracle materials have a bright future in products that are critical for solving some of the greatest global challenges of the 21st century. The 18 articles examining nearly 4,300 pieces of research on metal organic frameworks published in the past appear in a special edition of Chemical Reviews, a monthly ACS journal. More than 3,000 metal organic frameworks, or MOFs, have been made so far. These ultra-porous solids represent one of today's hottest fields of research. MOFs have such an enormous internal surface area that a single ounce, unraveled and spread out, could cover the surface of 280 football fields. They consist of metals like zinc or copper, linked together by struts of organic chemicals to form networks of empty pores similar to those found in a kitchen sponge. Up to 90% of an MOF consists of empty space that could be filled with hydrogen, carbon dioxide, or medications for slow release into the human body. They also could have a number of other uses, ranging from fuel tanks and hydrogen-powered cars to muting the effects of certain greenhouse gases. The special issue of Chemical Reviews features articles that analyze research on MOF structures, applications, synthesis, and optical and ferroelectric properties. They identify the current state of knowledge on the topic, prospects for commercial and industrial applications, and major problems yet to be resolved. The articles tie together advances from several groups from around the world, marking the progress made thus far in MOF research. In an article introducing the issue, Hong Kai Zhao, Jeffrey R. Long, and Omar M. Yagi say this collection of articles represents the most up-to-date contributions from leading MOF experts and serves as a valuable resource for anyone curious about MOFs. According to the Federal Highway Administration, rust and other forms of metal corrosion causes more than $276 billion of infrastructure damage in the United States each year. This amounts to about 3% of the nation's gross domestic product. So it's not surprising that intense efforts are underway to find new ways to slow or prevent it. One compelling new approach involves an extraordinary material used in pencils. Scientists in Tennessee say they have determined that the miracle material, called graphene, is the world's thinnest known coating for protecting metals against corrosion. Their study on this potential new use of graphene appears in ACS Nano, a monthly society journal. Dhiraj Prasai and colleagues point out that corrosion occurs when a metal's surface comes in contact with air, water, or other substances. To prevent this, manufacturers coat metal with materials that shield its surface, but currently used materials have their limitations. So the scientists decided to evaluate graphene as a new coating. Graphene is a single layer of carbon atoms, many layers of which are in lead pencils and charcoal. It's also the thinnest, strongest known material. That's why it's also called the miracle material. In graphene, the carbon atoms are arranged like a chicken wire fence in a layer so thin that it's transparent. An ounce of it would cover 28 football fields. Prezai found that graphene, whether made directly on copper or nickel or transferred onto another metal, provides protection against corrosion. Copper coated by growing a single layer of graphene through chemical vapor deposition corroded 7 times slower than the bare copper. In comparison, nickel coated by growing multiple layers of graphene corroded 20 times slower than bare nickel. Remarkably, a single layer of graphene provides the same corrosion protection as conventional organic coatings that are more than 5 times thicker. Prezai says graphene coatings could be ideal for inhibiting corrosion in applications where a thin coating is optimal. In our final story this week, scientists strive to stay a step ahead of our greatest nemesis. The golden age of miracle drugs didn't last as long as anyone had hoped. As early as the 1940s, some bacteria were already developing a resistance to penicillin. Today, a slew of bacteria are resistant to most of the available antibiotics. The diseases these pathogens cause, many of them once thought nearly eradicated, are re-emerging with a vengeance. Drug-resistant forms of tuberculosis, pneumonia, and gonorrhea are all on the rise, but researchers aren't giving up. In fact, scientists in New York report that they have discovered 2 new antibiotics that work against deadly resistant microbes, including superbugs known as methicillin-resistant Staphylococcus aureus, or MSRA. They isolated these medications using a new technology designed to sift through the world's largest remaining pool of potential antibiotics. Their report appears in the Journal of the American Chemical Society, a weekly ACS publication. Sean Brady and colleagues explained that MRSA infections are resistant to most known antibiotics. MRSA strikes at least 280,000 people in the U.S. alone every year, and almost 20,000 of those patients die. The typical way of discovering new antibiotics involves identifying and growing new bacteria from soil and other environmental samples in culture dishes within the laboratory. That environmental treasure trove is the largest remaining potential source of new antibiotics. Researchers then analyze the bacteria to see if they make substances that could be used as antibiotics to kill other microbes, but most bacteria found in nature can't grow in the laboratory. That's why Brady and colleagues took a new approach to this problem. They removed DNA from soil bacteria that wouldn't grow in the lab. Then, they put this DNA into different bacteria that do grow well in culture dishes, and these bacteria acted like incubators for the new DNA. Brady says the approach allowed his team to study the substances made by the soil bacteria's DNA in the lab. With this metagenomics method, they identified 2 new possible antibiotics called vancomycin A and vancomycin B. In laboratory tests, these substances killed MRSA and vancomycin-resistant Enterococcus faecalis, which also is becoming more resistant to known antibiotics. The researchers also determined how the new antibiotics work. Based on these findings, Brady says metagenomics has the potential to access large numbers of previously inaccessible natural antibiotics. Well, that's all for now. I'm Dr. Steve Showalter for the American Chemical Society. 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
15: Welcome to the Science Update Podcast. I'm Bob Hirshon, and this is the podcast for March 14th, 2008. This week, we'll take a journey into the past to discover why archaeologists have to dig so deep to find what they're looking for. We'll meet a scientist who's using high-tech tools to shed light on the mysteries of ancient art. And then we'll switch gears a little and tell you how scientists are using human hair to solve some modern mysteries. And we'll even answer a listener's question about hair. But first, Suzanne, you've got a story about Maya Blue. Wasn't that the name of a 70s progressive rock band?
16: Probably. Pretty much every combination of a noun and a color was a 70s prog rock band. Pink Floyd, Deep Purple, you name it.
15: Okay, Black Sabbath, Savoy Brown, King Crimson, Chrome Yellow. Now, wait a minute, that was my band.
16: Never heard of them. Anyway, along with possibly being the name of a rock band, Maya Blue is the name of a pigment. In fact, it's the most stable pigment ever invented. The ancient Maya of Mesoamerica painted murals and sculptures with it, but scientists puzzled for decades over what makes it so durable. Giacomo Chiari is the lead scientist at the Getty Conservation Institute. He says that scientists bombarded the pigment with X-rays to determine its composition using a high-tech instrument called a synchrotron. Turns out, Maya Blue is a mixture of a clay called palygorskite and indigo dye from the leaves of a Mexican plant called anil. The dye adheres to channels in the clay's crystalline structure with strong hydrogen bonds, making it extraordinarily stable.
17: It's an example in which all the most sophisticated tools of crystallography and science were applied to clarify how the Maya made that particular thing.
16: And if you visit the Maya ruins of Mexico, Guatemala, or Belize today, you're likely to see artworks painted with the durable blue pigment.
15: Thanks, Suzanne. Sounds like a field trip. Next, we'll answer an archaeology question emailed to us by listener David Schwann of Fremont, California. He asks, when archaeologists uncover ancient cities, why do they have to dig so deep? Well, David, we consulted Catherine Bard, an archaeologist at Boston University.
18: The reason is because often they are digging through centuries of buildup of houses and other structures. And so frequently when a house collapses for one reason or another, then another house is built on top of it. So this accumulates a lot of deposits over centuries. And if you want to go to the earliest part of the site, you have to dig down through the much later parts.
15: In addition, natural processes such as decomposition, plant growth, and weather can all contribute to the decay of earlier structures and the layering of archaeological sites. If you have a science question, call us at 1-800-WHY-IS-IT. If we use your question, you'll win a Science Update mug. Well, we're all out of archaeology stories this week, so we're going to switch gears now and talk about hair. Suzanne, I understand hair can reveal where we've been.
16: That's right. It's a travelogue of the places you visited and where you've lived. I mean, assuming you have hair.
15: You're right. My past is still a mystery, but not so for my non-bald friends and listeners. So how does it work? I thought hair was just dead protein.
16: Well, surprisingly, it actually contains some water. And every geographical region in the world has water with a unique chemical signature. This fact led University of Utah scientists to wonder whether a strand of hair could reveal where its owner had been drinking and living in the past. So they traveled the country collecting tap water samples and hair clippings from local barbershops. They found that hair from each area of the country contained water with unique stable isotope ratios. Isotopes are variations of elements, in this case hydrogen and oxygen, which have different atomic weights. So the water we drink then shows up in our hair with the isotope ratios that are common where we live. The researchers say that the technique could be a powerful new forensic tool because hair analysis can reveal where a criminal or the victim of a crime has lived in the past. In fact, police are already using hair isotope analysis in crime investigation.
15: Yet one more reason for diabolical masterminds to be bald.
16: Like yourself?
15: Well, I was kind of thinking of Dr. Evil and Lex Luthor.
16: Or Genghis Khan.
15: Right.
16: Speaking of which, the method could also be used to trace the migrations of ancient peoples, or even more recent settlers, across a continent.
15: Cool. Thanks, Suzanne. Next, we received a hair-related question from listener Michael Wilkes of Ontario, Canada. He wants to know why hair bleaches in the sun.
16: To find out, we tracked down chemistry professor Inez Yokas at the State University of Campinas in sun-drenched Sao Paulo, Brazil. She's published several articles on hair photobleaching, as it's technically called, and says there are two processes at work. First, the sun's UV light breaks down structural proteins in your hair, which creates tiny holes in the hair fibers.
19: And these holes act as points in which light is scattered.
16: That scattering makes your hair look lighter. Additional sun exposure can degrade the melanin pigments in your hair, which changes its actual color. She says the paler your hair is to begin with, like mine, the more noticeable the effect.
15: Thanks, Suzanne. Well, that's our show for this week. Next week, we've got stories on the Earth's amazing diversity of life and two new tools to help preserve and describe it. Until then, tune into the Science Update Podcast Daily Edition. We've got a riveting new science story every day, Monday through Friday. You can find it on our website or at iTunes. Thanks for listening. I'm Bob Hirshon for AAAS.
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21: This is the World Industrial News for Friday, May 22nd. Brought to you by Industrial Info Resources of Sugar Land, Texas. Seeking to expand beyond its domestic market, Japan's INEOS has agreed to buy Chevron's 50% stake in Singapore refining company for $2.2 billion. According to Industrial Info Resources data, INEOS currently operates 132 plants in Japan, Australia, Southeast Asia, and Oceania. Enbridge announced this week that data center giant Meta Platforms has agreed to take all of the power from the Phase I construction of Enbridge's Cowboy Solar Power Plant and Battery Energy Storage System in Wyoming. The nearly 400-megawatt power project has an estimated investment value of $1.2 billion and is expected to enter service in late 2028. Calls for hydrogen pipeline development are growing across Europe and Asia, with the U.S. moving at a much slower pace. The trend is most noticeable in European countries vowing to reduce their carbon footprints. According to Industrial Info Resources data, more than $53 billion worth of hydrogen pipeline projects are active or proposed worldwide, with Europe accounting for about 88% of the total investment. After building up its footprint through a merger earlier this year, Devon Energy said it added 16,300 net acres to its Permian portfolio through a recent federal auction. Uranium producer Cameco has temporarily idled its Key Lake mill and reduced activity at its MacArthur River mine in Saskatchewan as a result of a bridge collapse in the region. The company's logistics problems may be coming to an end as transportation authorities said they were working to install a temporary emergency bridge by the end of May, according to news accounts. For details on these and other breaking news, read the full stories at industrialinfo.com. I'm Christine Ramos, reporting for Industrial Info News.

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1: Hi there, I'm Thane Maynard. When you see a flying fish, chances are, given its large wing fins, that your first assumption would be that it's a bird. Once they take to the air, they can flap and glide for nearly 200 meters, the length of about two football fields. There are about 40 species of flying fish, and with speciation comes morphological differences. The two-wingers variety have two well-built pectoral or side fins that provide them with lift that they need to fly. On the other hand, the four-wingers not only use their strong pectoral fins, but also tap into the power of their pelvic or bottom fins. However, the fin that makes the real difference is the tail, which is similar to a rudder on a boat, and it helps steer the flying fish during flight. How they remain in the air can be understood by looking at their anatomy. Flying fish have a rigid frame, streamlined bodies, a reinforced spinal cord, a large cumulative fin surface area, and lower body weight. These are all characteristics that allow the fish to stay in flight due to drag reduction, something that airplane gliders based their design on in the 1930s.
0: The 92nd Naturalist is a production of Cincinnati Public Radio and the Cincinnati Zoo, with support from Cincinnati Public Radio members to spread the good news of the natural world.
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3: Here's a program from our archives. Fly fishing started 500 years ago as a pastime for a wealthy aristocracy. Today, it's evolved into a sport enjoyed by all levels of society. I'm Jim Metzner, and this is the Pulse of the Planet.
4: The attraction of fly fishing is that you are imitating with a weightless lure an aquatic insect that is the food of a broad class of fish, which includes trout and salmon, and that you are fooling the fish into thinking that it is a natural insect.
3: Austin Mac Francis is the author of Land of Little Rivers, the story of Catskill fly fishing. The Catskills is the region where the sport took hold in America.

0: boats naturally in the food lane of the trout are all to come together and work right. You have to practice and master this wonderful sport.
1: We strip line off the reel, develop enough line in the air, and then lay it out, and there's the fly. Now it's floating back down to the fish. Fish comes up, turns away, wrong fly.
2: 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It's a novel. I'm Jim Metzner, and this is The Pulse of the Planet.
3: String Theology. The Monday Morning Memo for July 31st, 2006. Quantum mechanics and general relativity are both accepted as scientific fact, even though they're mutually exclusive. Albert Einstein spent the second half of his life searching for a unifying truth that would reconcile the two. Einstein was searching for string theory. It not only reconciles general relativity to quantum mechanics, but it reconciles science and the Bible as well. Listen to a group of physicists talk about string theory, and it will slowly dawn on you that they're explaining the entire universe as nothing but the quivering, dancing echo of the voice of God. Let there be light. String theory describes energy and matter as being composed of tiny, wiggling strands of energy that look like strings. And the pitch of a string's vibration determines the nature of its effect. In essence, string theory describes space and time, matter and energy, gravity and light, indeed, all of God's creation, as music. Strings of gravity vibrate at a different frequency than strings of light. The strings that make up protons vibrate at a different pitch than the strings that make up electrons. Strings composing the strong nuclear force vibrate differently than the strings composing the weak nuclear force, and electromagnetism vibrates at its own unique frequency as well. We've known for a while that matter is made of protons, neutrons, and electrons, which are themselves made of quarks. Now string theory comes along to whisper in our ear that quarks are made of vibrating, wiggling strings of energy that are unimaginably small. According to Brian Greene, a Columbia University physicist educated at Harvard and Oxford,
4: if an atom were enlarged to the size of the solar system, a string would only be as large as a tree.
3: Greene goes on to say,
4: just as different vibrational patterns or frequencies of a single cello string create what we hear as different musical notes, the different way the strings vibrate give particles their unique properties, such as mass and charge. For example, the only difference between the particles making up you and me and the particles that transmit gravity and other forces is the way these tiny strings vibrate. Composed of an enormous number of these oscillating strings, the universe can be thought of as a grand cosmic symphony.
3: According to string theory, what appears to be empty space is actually a tumultuous ocean of strings vibrating at the precise frequency that create the four dimensions you and I call height, width, depth, and time. We live in these four dimensions and know them well. But string theory describes an additional seven dimensions beyond our ability to perceive. Suddenly, the idea of an invisible world isn't quite so hard to believe. Physicist David Gross of the University of California in Santa Barbara says,
5: it's as if we've stumbled in the dark into a house which we thought was a two-bedroom apartment, and now we're discovering there's a 19-room mansion at least, and maybe it's got 1,000 rooms, and we're just beginning our journey.
3: So what can string theory teach us about art and advertising, journalism and truth, persuasion and seduction? Come to the inaugural session of Wizard Academy's new class on advanced thought particles and third gravitating bodies. And we'll do our best to open your eyes to a whole new way of looking at communication. Read the details at wizardacademy.org.
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7: 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I'm your host, Kate Nielsen.

0: Back to talk to us today is James Morris for part two of our discussion on lionfish. Today we will explore what we can do to stop the lionfish invasion, as well as NOAA's role. Thanks, James, for joining us again on Diving Deeper.
1: Hi, Kate. So glad to be here.
0: So, James, in our last episode, I think you really painted the picture for us that this is a problem. It's a big problem. It's a growing problem. What kinds of things can we do, can people do, to help stop the growth of lionfish?
1: Absolutely. So we are confident that lionfish can be controlled in some places.
0: Okay.
1: Some of those places that lionfish control is a priority are places like our very important National Marine Sanctuaries.
0: Mm-hmm.
1: We know that these are places that the American public has designated as special. Special for conservation, special because of the biodiversity that they hold, special because of their importance in terms of tourism and ecosystem services they provide. And we know that we can control lionfish in some places that have small boundaries, places that there's an intensive, can be, that intensive efforts to remove them can be marshaled and those kind of things. We also know that routine culling can happen in areas outside of sanctuaries, such as artificial reefs. The very purpose of building an artificial reef is really jeopardized by lionfish. If you think about an artificial reef as being important for nursery habitat, for reef fish, for sort of providing refugia, those kind of things, lionfish are threatening the very purpose of building those artificial reefs.
0: Mm-hmm.
1: So we are talking with and working with various artificial reef programs to begin thinking about how to do lionfish control in their artificial reef program, which artificial reefs are most important. If you have resources to deploy control, where are you going to do it? How are you going to decide? How are you going to monitor the effectiveness of those control efforts and those kind of things? So a lot of our work now is trying to help domestic as well as our international partners with lionfish control.
0: Mm-hmm.
1: And we're very excited to see some of the success with our sister agency in Mexico, CONAMP, that works to manage their marine parks along the Yucatan. We have a great collaboration with them looking at various control strategies for lionfish. And one of the things that we can learn from our Mexican partners in this is that lionfish control is really a community response, that it requires the restaurant, tourism community, the dive operators, the commercial fishermen. Everyone is in this problem together, and no single sector of the community can singly address the problem. That it really takes everyone working together and having a coordinating body to work with all of those entities.
0: Okay. James, can you tell us more about this venom defense that lionfish have? How do people catch lionfish, and how do they do this safely?
1: So the venom, lionfish venom is located in the spines of lionfish.
0: Mm-hmm.
1: So, and I should also point out that people in their native range have been eating lionfish for ever. It's a fairly good meat to eat, actually. It's a white, flaky meat. The taste is a reef fish taste. And scorpion fish have been harvested commercially for many, many years. We think about some of the major scorpion-painted fisheries. One is the rockfish fishery of the West Coast. It's a large fishery, and it's based on harvesting a scorpion fish just like lionfish. And rockfish have the same venom, basically, that lionfish do. It's a neurotoxin from the spines. And so the idea of harvesting lionfish as a food fish is really not a novel or new concept. There is a lot of attention right now about controlling invasive species through eat 'em to beat 'em,
0: mm-hmm,
1: types of approaches. And certainly we include that as a type of control strategy. And even probably it's now understood to be really the most effective way to marshal resources for control.
0: Okay.
1: Certainly we're good at fishing. We have over-harvested many fish in the past, and certainly we're good at catching things and harvesting things. So certainly applying that fishing pressure to lionfish is one strategy to control them. But there's challenges with that,
0: okay,
1: type of approach. And one of the challenges is that this fish is a reef fish that doesn't come out from the reef that easily.
0: Mm-hmm.
1: It likes to stay and sort of hooked into those nooks and crannies for the most part. And it doesn't necessarily recruit to a hook and line like a snapper or a grouper does. When you drop your hook on the reef, you can catch a lionfish, but not very often.
0: Okay.
1: They don't recruit very frequently into the fishery. They are, however, recruiting into some trap fisheries. Not all trap fisheries, but some trap fisheries like the lobster fishery of the Keys and in places in the Caribbean where they do other types of, have other types of fish traps. So we are seeing now where lionfish are beginning to show up in commercial markets pretty regularly from these trap fisheries. Even in high biomass, there's been some reports of significant lionfish landings as bycatch in some of these trap fisheries. So the overall role, though, that harvesting or lionfish as bycatch and removing them from specific fisheries, the overall role that can have in terms of local population control is really yet to be understood or documented.
0: Okay.
1: We hope and like to think that those fisheries can use that bycatch as supplemental income, that control effort of removal effort will have an impact on the local population, but that really has yet to be really demonstrated.
0: Is it safe to eat lionfish? Is there any venom that's left in the fish after you remove the spines? And is there anything else health-wise that we should be concerned about when eating lionfish?
1: Sure. Well, so a common strategy is to actually remove the spines when you are cleaning the fish. And there are, you know, there's available instructions now that you can find online where folks provide instructions on how to prepare lionfish for cooking. There's even a cookbook that was produced by one of our partners that we work close with, the Reef and Environmental Education Foundation, where they provide some instructions in the cookbook about how to safely clean and prepare lionfish. The venom itself is in the spines. It's not a poison that's in the flesh. And some folks will confuse venom with poison. In this case, lionfish venom is a venom located in the spine. One of the concerns that has come up a lot recently is a type of toxin that can accumulate in some reef fishes from some locations called ciguatoxin.
0: Mm-hmm.
1: And ciguatoxin is a neurotoxin that is derived from types of algae called dinoflagellates that can accumulate these ciguatoxins in the flesh. There have been areas around the Caribbean that have been known to have issues where the reef fish will have high levels of ciguatoxin that will be toxic to people. We think that lionfish as a reef fish may be capable of accumulating ciguatoxins. Certainly, we've been collaborating with the Food and Drug Administration who provide analytical tools and advice about ciguatoxin concerns, and they recently just added lionfish to the list of reef fish that could possibly have ciguatoxin in their flesh. This is really not new information. We sort of knew that lionfish are a reef fish. Them like other reef fish can become ciguatoxic. So as a consumer and someone interested in eating lionfish, we certainly encourage people to have the same level of awareness for eating lionfish that they would for snapper or grouper or any of the other reef fish that they might be consuming. If you're from a location that traditionally doesn't have problems with ciguatera, consult with your local health officials on that if you're concerned about it and be aware. We are working in our laboratory, though, to understand more about the ecology of ciguatera fish poisoning and the ecology of harmful algaes that cause ciguatera. So that's a very active research line for us. And we're working to use those analytical tools that we have developed in our laboratory to study ciguatoxin analysis, to do some baseline assessments in the region looking at the levels of ciguatera in lionfish. So we hope to have some of that, some new information about lionfish specifically and ciguatera fish poisoning in the future.
0: Okay, well, that will be very interesting. We'll definitely stay tuned on that. We've talked about that there's just a lot of different control methods that are being explored. There's a lot of resources out there for coastal managers in these different areas to look at. What about for somebody who's not a coastal manager? Is there a role that they can play in helping to stop the lionfish invasion?
1: Certainly, lionfish control takes a community.
0: Sounds like it.
1: it really takes everyone from the coastal manager to the school teacher to the restaurant and food industry to the reef enthusiasts and conservation-minded folks, to the dive operators. It really takes everyone, and we have really been impressed over the years of how some communities have responded aggressively to the, you know, want to protect our reefs types of initiatives and adopt a reef types of initiative. We have folks that have literally go out on a regular basis and prune and cull lionfish off of reefs because they want to conserve those reefs. And I think and those are very noble efforts. They're diving with a purpose. They're getting in the water, and they're making a difference on those reefs. And when we think about the overall impacts of those patchy areas, we have to think about it in terms of everyone doing their part. And whether it's becoming more aware, encouraging your friends and colleagues to become more aware of this problem and to learn about it and to teach about the impacts of invasive species and to reach a new place in our society about this type of biological pollution and the role they can have and to think about ways that we can prevent this from happening again. Those are all important things that we need to continue to work on.
0: So, James, we've talked a lot about all of the players that are involved, both at the local community up to your international partners. But what is NOAA's role, and specifically, what is the National Ocean Service's role with lionfish?
1: Well, that's a really good question. So, lionfish issue, as we've talked about before, is really a biological pollution, coastal planning, trust, resource stewardship problem. So, many times people think about lionfish invasion as being a fishery issue. And really, it's much larger than that. Being in the National Ocean Service, we are working on coastal planning. We're working on issues relating to coastal ecosystem stressors. Certainly, lionfish is one of those stressors. It impacts marine protected areas like sanctuaries. We have to work to develop management plans to control this invasive species and to work with managers to develop resources and provide those tools and services to help them make decisions about this particular problem, which in this case is invasive species. So we, in our laboratory and in our program office, we're working very hard to work on developing those tools and services to help managers make those decisions about particularly controlling this invasive species.
0: So James, do you have any final closing words for our listeners today?
1: Thank you, Kate, for hosting this podcast. And I guess in closing, my only comment would be that we are really learning for the first time how to deal with a reef fish invasion that is of this magnitude in this region of the world. And certainly there are mistakes being made and there are the hard lessons that are being learned and that we are going to be dealing with this invasion really forever or until some technological or solution comes forward. And that we need to take these lessons and apply them so that we can change this situation and change the probability of this happening again. We need to make that lower. And so we need to think about how this invasion occurred, and we need to think about how the lack of resilience in our coastal ecosystems to invasions like this, and consider those things as part of our management solutions.
0: Thanks, James, for joining us to wrap up our discussion on lionfish. To learn more, please check out our show notes on oceanservice.noaa.gov/podcast.php. That's all for today's show. Remember, if you have questions on this episode or the National Ocean Service in general, you can contact us at nos.info@noaa.gov. 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It's US Ocean Gov on Facebook, Flickr, and YouTube. 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

0: At the tone, we've reached the top of the hour. 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
1: Laudator Jesus Christus. 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
2: In the headlines this Tuesday, May 26th, a top computer scientist reacts to Pope Leo's encyclical Magnifica Humanitas. A Silicon Valley parish priest highlights the importance of dialogue between the church and the tech world. And we look back at the first social doctrine encyclical in the history of the church. In the Vatican, I'm Isabella de Carvalho. On Monday, May 25th, Pope Leo XIV released his first encyclical, Magnifica Humanitas, on safeguarding the human person in the time of artificial intelligence. His document has generated reactions across the world and sparked a debate about the ethical use of AI in the service of humanity. Abeba Berhane is an Ethiopian computer scientist and professor at the Trinity College Dublin, and she is also one of 32 experts on the United Nations AI Advisory Body. Speaking to Vatican Radio's Eduardo Giribaldi, Professor Berhane comments on the Pope's encyclical, highlighting the impact it could have on African society as a whole.
3: So, first of all, whether we are talking about the African continent or globally, AI has been pitched as a panacea or a magic wand that can magically solve all kinds of problems. And of course, that's not true. We exist in a web of relations which defy automation, which defy dataification, and which defy being captured within AI models. So the idea that AI can solve all problems, specifically all societal problems, from hunger to gender violence and so on, this is just misleading. So the idea that Africa is being left out from technology and innovation comes from this misunderstanding that, you know, if Africa has AI, all its problems would be solved. Of course, that's not true. So the idea that Africa is being left out needs a much more nuanced discussion. So what they require is the political will to bring about structural change, to think outside existing structures and to implement proper change that actually pushes back existing systems and structures.
4: You probably already know this, but you share something with Pope Leo, something significant, because you were both included in the Time 100 AI list, which recognizes the world's most influential figures in AI. What does it mean for a figure like the Pope to be involved in such a field through his first encyclical Magnifica Humanitas?
3: AI systems, it's not just a research endeavor, it's not just an academic interest, because AI systems are integrated everywhere now. So that means more than just an academic discussion, AI systems have impact on each and every one of us. That means each and every one of us need to be aware what these systems are, how they are impacting our daily lives, and how they are also altering the social fabric. And that kind of awareness requires involvement from every member of society and global leaders, including religious leaders like Pope Leo, have a significant role to play in ensuring general public awareness of what AI is, what its downstream impacts are.
2: That was Abeba Berhane, an Ethiopian computer scientist and professor at the Trinity College Dublin, speaking to Vatican Radio's Eduardo Giribaldi. On Monday, May 25th, a presentation event launched the release of Pope Leo's encyclical and featured speeches by academics, cardinals, and tech experts. Cardinal Michael Czerny, prefect of the Dicastery for Promoting Integral Human Development, was one of the speakers present and shared with Vatican Radio what he believes will be the impact of Magnifica Humanitas.
5: I think what Pope Leo has done is called our attention to a huge problem that all of us have been more or less aware of, but that many of us have been afraid to look at. And he has really encouraged us, on the one hand, to be proud of this great achievement, but to be careful and especially to be responsible and to say, this is a great gift, but let's use it well and not use it badly. And there, unfortunately, are already bad consequences as well.
2: That was Cardinal Michael Czerny, prefect of the Dicastery for Promoting Integral Human Development. Professor Leocadio Loshumbo of the Jesuit School of Theology at Santa Clara University in California also spoke at the event presenting Pope Leo XIV's encyclical on Monday, May 25th. After the presentation, she spoke to Vatican Radio about the importance of the text in the modern world. She specifically called attention to the hidden groups of victims of AI development, stressing one section of the Pope's encyclical, the need to adopt the perspective of the victims.
6: Pope Leo says we need to take the perspective of the victims. So there are victims that exist in the development of AI and technology development in general. These groups, you know, are human beings, they are part of the humanity. They are making our life much more comfortable with technological development, but they pay the cost of their life. First of all, most of the time it's ecological because of the land in which they are working on, where the mineral have to be taken. And the minerals that are called critical minerals, so they are minerals that are needed for technological development and many other things. AI need a lot of energy, so they do need mineral material as well. So the supply chain from that ground to actually when AI is functioning is not really presented to the user or just to the world. So it's good for the world to know that to get to AI, there are several groups who make that possible. Technology doesn't just come out of nowhere. It needs a lot of resources and human beings. And since the encyclical is focusing on workers, you know, the dignity of the workers, so you have workers, those areas. You have workers in mining, you have workers at every single level. Now we have AI entering every single field, and in every single field we have workers as well. So it's important to remember that workers are not only those that we see now in front of computers and making algorithms or making sophisticated program. Workers are all those people who have been working from the land, the ground land to our offices. So that's very important to remember those people too.
2: That was Professor Leocadie Lushumbo speaking about the importance of adopting the perspective of the victims of technological development today. One of the people acting as a liaison between the Holy See and the Czech entrepreneurs of Silicon Valley is Father Brendan McGuire. The Irish-born Catholic priest has helped the church engage in dialogue with AI developers over the past decade, in coordination with the Dicastery for Culture and Education. Speaking after the presentation of Pope Leo's encyclical, Father McGuire said both sides are being criticized for speaking to the other, but the real risk is if the church refuses to help guide AI development.
7: I think there's a risk in doing anything, right? But the greatest risk is if we don't do anything at all. Here's what I keep on going back to is that in 1967, Martin Luther King gave a talk that Vincent Harding wrote, and it was a powerful, powerful talk about how it was important to use our voice. And he said the fierce urgency of the present moment and that silence would be betrayal. I think we're at a moment in history that we have to use our voice and to dialogue as a church. We don't agree with everything. They don't agree with everything we say. But we need to dialogue because it's so important that we have that dialogue and listen and to really follow Pope Francis's idea of synod and to listen and to encounter and to work with people. And so I think that's been a very fruitful dialogue. Okay, so I understand that there's a perception that they're the enemy. I get that. But let me tell you, look, I came from Ireland. And in Ireland, we had warfare in Northern Ireland. And people say anyone who had a conversation with the enemy was the enemy. You couldn't have conversation with the enemy. I think that's wrong. It's misguided. If you're going to have peace, you're going to have to dialogue with the perceived enemy. And so if you perceive the technology as the enemy, then we have to dialogue with. They are building our future with or without us. And so we absolutely have to dialogue. It doesn't mean that we agree with everything they say, and nor will they agree with everything we say. By the way, they're taking just as much criticism for meeting with us as we are with them. So it's a mutual risk, but I think the greatest risk is to remain silent. It's in the moment right now where it is still malleable. It is still change. You can make changes to this. And if we can get in now to make changes for the good, then we will all benefit, the whole of humanity. And that's what the Pope is saying in this document. Now is the moment. This fierce urgency of this present moment is really now.
2: That was Father Brendan McGuire, parish priest of St. Simon Parish in Los Altos, Silicon Valley, California. Magnifica Humanitas, Pope Leo XIV's first encyclical, was released on May 25th, but signed on May 15th, marking the 135th anniversary of the promulgation of Pope Leo XIII's Rerum Novarum, widely seen as the first social encyclical. It was 1891, and its very title, which means of new things, highlights the novelty of the theme explored. And just as Magnifica Humanitas, with its focus on safeguarding the human person in the time of artificial intelligence, it addressed the Church's approach to a rapidly changing world. In a Vatican Radio Archive interview, Dominican Father Alejandro Crosswaite, a professor of social sciences at the Angelicum University, places Rerum Novarum into its historical context.
8: I think the common perception is that the encyclicals or social issues were not dealt by the Church until Leo XIII. But actually, from the very beginning of the history of the Church, we have the Church being concerned about social causes and social issues. So if we actually look at the fathers of the Church, for example, John Chrysostom speaks about the role of charity and the need for especially the upper classes to be concerned about the peasants and to be concerned about the working classes. And that goes through the entire history of the Church. And of course, we have St. Thomas Aquinas, who begins to systematize a little bit more of what it means, the whole role of justice and the virtue of justice and the relationship of the Christian with regards to the virtue of justice. So little by little, the Church begins to systematize its teaching on social justice, as well as the Holy Fathers begin to write several letters throughout the history, especially in the 18th and 17th century, dealing with particular issues in particular regions of the world. But what changes is that after the Industrial Revolution, society itself changes so radically. Problems of the workers is increased, especially with the migration from the fields and so on into the cities, into the factories, and basically causing new problems. The Church begins to see that it needs to address this problem in a new way. And so we have especially Leo XIII concerned about the situation of the workers, who also at that time begin to turn more to the communist groups, who at that time seems to be the ones that really are trying to reach out to the working class. And the Church is seen as distant and not really involved in the life of the workers and more with the industrialists and so on. Leo immediately perceives this. And so he begins to think about a social encyclical that somehow will deal with the working problem and somehow also bring the worker classes and especially the unions and so on into the Church. So it was something completely new. And actually, it was very well received, especially in secular circles. So worker circles really felt that the Church was reaching out to them, that they were finally being listened to.
2: That brings us to the end of this edition of Vatican and World News. For more on these and other stories, visit www.vaticannews.va and our Facebook, X, and Instagram accounts, where you can follow along with Pope Leo XIV during all his upcoming events. Many thanks today go to Daniele Giorgi, our sound engineer in the studio. And of course, a special thanks to all of you for listening. Be sure to join us again tomorrow at the same time for more. In the Vatican, I'm Isabella De Carvalho.

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1: 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Distilling the compounds that count. You're listening to Chemistry in its Element, brought to you by Chemistry World magazine.
2: This week, an acidic compound used throughout history, throughout industry, and also by our bodies. Here's Brian Clegg.
3: Most of us first come across the trio of strong acids, hydrochloric, nitric and sulfuric, when we venture into a chemistry lab at school. They aren't the kind of substances you find in the kitchen cupboard at home. Yet I can guarantee that one of these compounds has been part of your life every day since you were a baby, because hydrochloric acid plays an essential role in your body. This powerful acid, an aquatic solution of hydrogen chloride, has been known for a long time. The acid's early names have a rather nautical flavour, reflecting the production of the acid from common salt. The alchemists would have called it spirits of salt, while its common name before modern conventions came in was muriatic acid, where muriatic was a fancy term for briny. As one N. Grew put it in 1675, muriatic is saltness joined with some pungency. Exactly when hydrochloric acid was first prepared is not clear. The alchemists tended to produce mixtures that could well have contained hydrochloric acid, and some have suggested that Jabir ibn Hayyan had produced it as early as the 9th century. It would certainly have been in use in aqua regis, a mix of hydrochloric and nitric acids, in the medieval period. We do know that one of Joseph Priestley's 1772 gas experiments produced pure hydrogen chloride gas, and that Humphrey Davy successfully showed that the compound contained hydrogen and chlorine in 1818. We tend, rather loosely, to refer to hydrochloric acid as HCl, but when hydrogen chloride dissolves in water, the positive hydrogen ion combines with water's H2O to produce hydronium, H3O+, leaving a negative chloride ion. Concentrated hydrochloric acid is around 38% hydrogen chloride. Originally, most industrial hydrogen chloride was a waste product that was pumped out into the air, but by the mid-19th century, this level of pollution was no longer considered acceptable. Fortunately, by this time, the waste hydrogen chloride had become valuable for producing hydrochloric acid. Although the processes involved have changed, shifting from a byproduct of sodium carbonate production to chiefly being produced alongside organic compounds, hydrochloric acid is still mostly the reuse of a waste product, the marmite of the acid world. Much of the industrial production of hydrochloric acid goes into pickling and is used in various chemical manufacturing processes. The pickling in question doesn't involve onions, but is a way of removing surface discoloration from steel and other metals. In industrial chemical processes, hydrochloric acid is used to produce molecules containing chlorine for plastic products, such as dichloroethane and vinyl chloride, used to make PVC. Because a lot of the world's hydrogen chloride production takes place as a byproduct of other chemical processes, the hydrochloric acid is often made and consumed on site, effectively being recycled in the process, rather than ever becoming a separate commercial product. Although hydrochloric acid does play a part in the food industry, where it's used to control the pH of water in food production, it has a much more fundamental part to play when it comes to the consumption of food. Your stomach contains a sizeable quantity of hydrochloric acid and can have a pH as low as 1. Part of the role of this powerful acid is to prevent infection, but its main function is in digestion. The acid attacks proteins in a process known as denaturing, which causes them to unravel, making them more readily broken down by enzymes for digestion. Perhaps the most familiar example of denaturation is the way an egg white's proteins are denatured by cooking, going from a transparent liquid to an opaque solid. Here, the breakdown in structure results in the formation of a tangled mass of denatured protein. But in the stomach, the result is to do the initial demolition work to enable enzymes like pepsin to pull apart proteins into smaller fragments. Your stomach itself is protected from the acid it contains by a thick layer of mucus, while a powerful muscle keeps the top of the stomach closed off. But the mechanisms involved can sometimes go wrong, resulting in acid being released into the esophagus to produce the burning sensation of acid reflux, or simply to cause indigestion within the stomach. Although there are now sophisticated drugs that reduce the production of acid in the first place, many of us still resort to a basic inorganic chemical reaction and swallow a couple of antacid tablets when suffering stomach troubles. There are various remedies on the market, but many contain calcium or magnesium carbonate, resulting in a simple reaction that neutralizes the acid, producing a chloride, water, and carbon dioxide. Whether it's cleaning rusty metal, producing PVC, or breaking down proteins, hydrochloric acid is the workhorse compound that simply gets on with the job. Hydrochloric acid may be responsible for uncomfortable nights when we've eaten too much and suffer the consequences of excess acid in the stomach, but that's more than compensated for by its everyday role in turning food into fuel.
2: And as that fuel is what gets us through the day, I'm sure we can forgive a few sleepless nights from indigestion. That was science writer Brian Clegg with the chemistry behind the widely used and possibly underappreciated compound, hydrochloric acid. Now, given how much we all like to eat, next week we meet the compound at the source of all that food.
0: It is a truth probably not acknowledged enough that we owe our existence and the web of life that sustains us to food produced by light. At the bottom of nearly every tree of life, from tundra to savanna to coral reef and ocean trench, a photosynthetic organism is doing all the heavy lifting, and the molecule that makes it happen is chlorophyll.
2: And to find out just how chlorophyll uses light to produce food, and how this compound has also inspired centuries worth of notable artists due to its use in a certain spirit, join Duncan McMillan in next week's Chemistry in Its Element. Until then, thank you for listening. I'm Meera Senthilingam.
1: Chemistry in Its Element comes to you from Chemistry World, the magazine of the Royal Society of Chemistry, and is produced by thenakedscientists.com. There are more compounds that count on our website at chemistryworld.org/compounds.
4: 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I'm the director of the Science Working Group at Radio Newark. 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
6: Today, old gravestones. The University of Houston's College of Engineering presents this series about the machines that make our civilization run and the people whose ingenuity created them. It is a fine sunny autumn day in Bridgehampton, New York. We are far out on southern Long Island, surrounded by upscale homes, but this town is pretty low-key. We find a nice lunch at an old-style diner called the Candy Kitchen. Then we stroll along Main Street, digesting both the lunch and the town. A big old Presbyterian church sits next to a much older graveyard. So, camera in hand, I walk the rows, photographing stones as I wonder who these people were. Daniel Moore, born a scant 87 years after the Pilgrims landed, departed this life in 1791. Who was Sophia Risum, born during the American Revolution and died 2 years before the Civil War? Or Rebecca Topping, who was 12 when the Declaration of Independence was signed in distant Philadelphia? Deacon Maltby Gelston died 19 days after the British signed the Treaty of Paris, which acknowledged at last that America was a sovereign nation. No mention of that here. Instead, we find Gelston's will, where he still identifies himself as a colony of New York yeomen, and a conventional verse on his stone warns us away from complacency. Gelston's no more, his soul has winged its way from sin and darkness to celestial day. Weep, reader, weep, but not for him thus sigh. Weep for thyself, for you, like him, must die. I find one stone especially interesting. James Brown, who died in 1788. The Presbytery of Suffolk County was organized over at nearby Southampton in 1747. A year later, 28-year-old Brown took the pulpit here and served throughout our country's emergence. Suffolk County was generally pro-revolution, but the large and important Battle of Long Island took place far to the west, in Brooklyn, across the East River from Manhattan. One key player in that Southampton meeting was Nathaniel Mather of the famous Mather family. A century before, Increase Mather was a Puritan who'd counseled moderation during the Salem witch trials. It is better, he said, that 10 suspected witches should escape than that one innocent person should be condemned. You and I shrink from the context of that remark, but we do well to heed it today, nevertheless. Increase Mather's son, Cotton Mather, lived a questioning life. For example, he got the idea of smallpox vaccination from his African servant and used it in the colonies. And kinsman Nathaniel Mather became a Presbyterian. So James Brown, buried here, represents the settled fruit of the Mather intellectual struggle. History swirls through this once remote farming community. We catch a glint of people struggling to determine who we should be in a new nation. I think they got it right. Maybe the fine houses obscure all that, maybe not. In any case, my wife and I turn off to walk a while on the wide, empty beach before we have to plunge back into our own hectic lives in a different millennium, one so distant from the world we glimpsed briefly in that old graveyard. I'm John Leinhardt at the University of Houston, where we're interested in the way inventive minds work.
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10: On today's broadcast, the government aims to launch its first nuclear-powered submarine by the mid-2030s and deploy it to the Navy by the late 2030s. Shinsegae Group Chair Chung Yong-jin apologizes for a controversial marketing campaign that evoked painful memories of the 1980 military crackdown on pro-democracy protesters. And BTS wins Artist of the Year, the top honor at the American Music Awards. This is KBS World Radio News. I'm Daniel Chan. The government is aiming to launch its first nuclear-powered submarine by the mid-2030s and deploy it to the Navy by the late 2030s. Defense Minister An Kyu-baek unveiled the goal on Tuesday as he disclosed a basic plan on developing nuclear-powered submarines during a meeting at the Navy's Submarine Force Command, which was also attended by President Lee Jae-myung. The basic plan marks the government's first official roadmap for the development of nuclear-powered submarines. An said the envisioned submarine's reactor will be powered by low-enriched uranium with an enrichment level of less than 20%. He added that the submarines will be designed to make long-cycle operation possible to minimize the need for refueling. North Korea has fired multiple ballistic missiles toward the Yellow Sea. According to South Korea's Joint Chiefs of Staff, the close-range ballistic missiles were launched at around 1 p.m. Tuesday from the Jeonju area in the north's North Pyongan province. The JCS said the missiles flew about 80 kilometers, adding that multiple types of projectiles were detected. The South Korean military has reinforced surveillance and vigilance in preparation for possible additional missile firings as it maintains a readiness posture on high alert. Seoul has closely shared related information with Washington and Tokyo under their three-way security cooperation, and the JCS says it has begun analyzing details and the maximum range of the projectiles. Three construction workers are dead after a structure collapsed at an overpass demolition site in Seoul. The collapse occurred around 2:30 p.m. Tuesday at the site where the Seosongmun overpass, which links the Chungjongno and Sirial subway stations, is being demolished. The incident left three workers dead while another three are undergoing treatment in hospital. A total of 13 people were near the site at the time of the collapse, but seven evacuated safely. The Seoul Metropolitan Government activated its Disaster and Safety Countermeasures headquarters later in the day. Shinsegae Group Chairman Chung Yong-jin has apologized for a recent marketing campaign at Starbucks Korea that invited public outrage by bringing up painful memories from history. the coffee chain, which Shinsegae licenses and operates, attempted to promote large tumblers from its Tank series on May 18, announcing Tank Day on the day South Korea commemorates the 1980 Gwangju Democratic Uprising. Pae Ju-yeon has more.
11: 진심으로 머리 숙여 사죄드립니다.
12: The chairman of Shinsegae Group bowed his head in front of cameras Tuesday, apologizing for a Starbucks Korea marketing campaign that evoked painful memories of a brutal military crackdown on pro-democracy protesters in 1980.
11: 어떠한 변명도 하지 않겠습니다.
13: I will make no excuses.
11: 이번 일에 대한 모든 책임은
13: I take full responsibility for this matter. It is my fault. All members of Shinsegae Group, including myself, will remember the history and sacrifices of our society and will always deeply understand and respect the hearts of the people.
12: Starbucks Korea launched an online Tumblr promotion called Tank Day on the anniversary of the May 18th democratization movement in Gwangju, which the government brutally crushed with tanks and paratroopers. The marketing campaign featured discounts on the company's tank tumblers and the slogan, quote, thwack it on your desk. The slogan enraged many South Koreans because of another painful memory from the country's past, the tortured death of student activist Park Jong-chol at the hands of the Seoul police in 1987, and the lie the police told to cover up their actions, saying the young man dropped dead when an officer slammed a desk with a thwack. Amid public backlash, Jung earlier dismissed Starbucks Korea CEO Son Jong-hyun. Retail giant Shinsegae Group owns a 67.5% stake in Starbucks Korea. Pae Ju-yeon, KBS World Radio News.
10: Global superstars BTS won the American Music Awards Artist of the Year at this year's ceremony in Las Vegas, while K-pop Demon Hunters took home Song of the Year for their hit Golden, adding to its long list of accolades. Rosie and Bach has more.
14: BTS was a major highlight at the 52nd American Music Awards held at the MGM Grand Garden Arena in Las Vegas on Monday, as all seven members made their highly anticipated return to a U.S. award show following their military service. Their fans, the BTS Army, were in the audience, erupting in deafening cheers to support them, especially when they won the top prize of the night, Artist of the Year, beating out the likes of Bruno Mars, Justin Bieber, and Lady Gaga.
15: Our biggest thanks and gratitude, as always, goes to the armies all over the world.
14: This marks the second time BTS has won the top award at the AMA since 2021, when they made history as the first Asian act to do so. Earlier, the South Korean group accepted Song of the Summer for Swim, the lead single from their fifth studio album, Arirang. BTS also scored the Best Male K-Pop Artist Award at the fan-voted AMAs.
16: Thank you to the K-Pop Demon Hunter team, Maggie, Kristen, Michelle. Thank you to the...
14: Marking another milestone for K-Pop, Song of the Year went to Golden, the wildly popular tune from the Netflix animated movie K-Pop Demon Hunters, and was accepted by its real-life vocalists, EJ and Rayami. Golden, which was also named Best Pop Song, is now a full-fledged crossover hit, following earlier wins at the Oscars, the Grammys, and the Golden Globes. Rosine Park, KBS World Radio News.
10: A local court has dismissed an injunction request filed by workers at one of Samsung Electronics' non-chip units seeking to suspend wage and labor negotiations led by the company's largest union. The Suwon District Court said Tuesday that the applicant, a union representing the Device Experience Division, had failed to prove the bargaining demands contained serious flaws or disregarded the interests of its members in favor of the interests of the Chipmaking Device Solutions Division. The court also said the Device Solutions Affiliated Union had conducted surveys while preparing its bargaining proposals, making it difficult to conclude that it ignored members' opinions altogether. It added that even if the Device Solutions Affiliated Union violated regulations by not obtaining approval from a General Assembly or delegates meeting, there was little basis to halt the bargaining process. The Device Experience Affiliated Union filed for the injunction on May 15th, arguing that the larger union's decision-making process centered on employees from the chip-making units. The benchmark Korea Composite Stock Price Index closed above the 8,000-point level for the first time on Tuesday and hit a new intraday high. The KOSPI jumped 199.8 points, or 2.55% Tuesday, to close at 8,047.51. It's the first time the benchmark index has closed above the 8,000 mark. The KOSPI opened at 8,070.

0: South Chola and South Gyeongsang provinces will receive 30 to 80 millimeters. Some areas along the southern coast and near Mount Jiri could see more than 100 millimeters. Most other parts of the country, including Seoul, are expected to receive between 10 and 60 millimeters of rainfall. And that's the news from KBS World Radio's News Center in Seoul. This has been Daniel Chang.
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5: 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Each is also a world unto itself, supporting many animals and other plants. I'm Bob Cantor, the world of trees, on today's Nature Watch. The attraction of a tree starts with its flowers, which provide nectar for insects. Later, the fruits, nuts, or berries lure more insects as well as birds and mammals. Insect larvae also feed on these foods, while caterpillars tend to prefer eating the leaves. Trees also provide a good place to live, and not just for birds in their nests. Some mammals also need trees as a home and place of protection. The flying squirrel, for instance, lives in holes in trees, and common squirrels make nests there as well. Even raccoons, opossums, and skunks are known to use tree holes for shelter. Frogs and lizards can also be found on trees, although not actually setting up house there. When a tree gets old, termites and beetles may attack it, and fungi will begin to take over as well. But a dead fallen tree is just as much a place of life as a live one, and still provides shelter and sustenance for many species. 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
7: Picture the teens in your life. Are they getting enough sleep? If not, you might assume they're just falling prey to late nights on social media and school-related stress. But research suggests that for a huge percentage of kids and young adults, low iron levels may be to blame for their fatigue. And it turns out that menstruation poses a bigger risk to iron levels than many doctors realize. For Scientific American Science Quickly, I'm Rachel Feltman. My guest today is Angela Wyand, a pediatric hematologist and clinical associate professor at the University of Michigan Medical School in Ann Arbor. She's here to explain how iron deficiency can affect everything from energy levels to mental health, regardless of whether it leads to full-blown anemia, and why doctors so often miss it, especially in adolescence. Thanks so much for coming on to chat today.
8: Thanks for having me.
7: So let's start with a pretty basic question. What is anemia and why is it so important that it's correctly diagnosed?
8: Sure. So anemia is when your hemoglobin is low, or kind of we think about that as like the number of red blood cells, which are important cells that carry oxygen to all of your tissues. It's incredibly prevalent and can cause a lot of problems. As you can imagine, it's important that we get adequate oxygen to all of our tissues. And so when we're anemic and it impairs our ability to do that, we can have a lot of different symptoms. Probably the most common that people think of is fatigue.
7: So when did you start to suspect that some cases of anemia were flying under the radar?
8: Yeah, so I'm a pediatric hematologist, and I see a lot of adolescents and young women who have heavy menstrual bleeding, and that is one way that you can become quite anemic. So I see at I work at a large academic medical center, so I see pretty severe cases, but was thinking that if I'm seeing as many patients as I'm seeing,

0: seeing with pretty severe anemia that there's probably a lot of people out there that have less severe anemia that aren't necessarily being identified. Most of that is iron deficiency anemia, which I think is a whole nother issue that is very undiagnosed and often dismissed. And iron deficiency, actually, a lot of people conflate iron deficiency with anemia, but they're actually two different things. And iron deficiency, even when you're not anemic, also matters and can cause a lot of symptoms and problems.
1: Yeah. So how did you go about investigating that?
0: Yeah. So we did a big study that CDC has, kind of national study that they do, called NHANES, where they collect data on kind of the general population. They get a lot of demographic data, medical history data, they get labs from them, and then it's available to researchers to use for free. And so we just took that database and looked at adolescents between 12 and 21 years of age that were female, because a big risk factor for iron deficiency and anemia is menstruation, because that's how you lose iron. And so we looked at that and kind of tried to weed out a number of patients who had other diseases or kind of other comorbidities that would affect our prevalence, to try to really get at what we would consider healthy population to determine the rate of both iron deficiency and then also iron deficiency anemia.
1: Yeah. Well, what exactly has your research found?
0: Yeah. So overall, we found that it was 38.6%. So almost 40% of those 12 to 21 year old females who were kind of otherwise healthy were iron deficient. Smaller proportion, around 6%, were iron deficient and anemic, because iron deficiency is kind of a spectrum where you can be iron deficient for quite some time, and then kind of the severe end of iron deficiency, you become anemic.
1: So how is it that doctors are, you know, so routinely missing these signs of iron deficiency and anemia in these patients?
0: I think it's just really tough because the symptoms are so nonspecific, right? So if you think about other medical conditions, people talk about if you have chest pain, like you're having a heart attack, right? But a lot of the symptoms of iron deficiency and anemia are things like trouble sleeping. Okay, well, there's lots of causes for not sleeping well. Fatigue. There's lots of reasons for people to be fatigued, especially in today's day and age where people are so busy and not necessarily getting adequate sleep or have time to exercise or eat healthy. So fatigue is, you know, can be caused by lots of things. And I think most of the people I see, even though I'm seeing adolescents, they're all tired, right? So that doesn't necessarily point you in a specific direction. Other things that it's associated with, like depression and anxiety, are also really common and can be associated or due to other things outside of iron deficiency. They can also cause things like hair loss, which also, you know, people don't necessarily have a good sense of like how much hair you should be losing, or even like fatigue. Like, how do we rate fatigue? Like, if you talk to a lot of people, they're like, yeah, I'm tired. But when is it actually a problem versus just, okay, maybe you need to like sleep a little later on the weekend.
1: Yeah. And I understand that anemia or iron deficiency were more prevalent in certain groups. Is that correct?
0: Yes, that's correct. So the most affected kind of worldwide are women of reproductive age, or, you know, people who menstruate or can get pregnant, as well as kind of toddlers is another kind of age group where it can be more prevalent as well.
1: And what are the sort of main takeaways for both doctors and patients from what you found?
0: So I think for doctors specifically, you know, in medical school, we're really taught iron deficiency is important because it causes anemia, right? And anemia, as I mentioned, is like the latest stage of iron deficiency. So you have very iron deficient before your body stops making enough red blood cells. But we know that iron is actually involved in all of these different other areas, right, that cause the other symptoms like poor sleep and anxiety and depression and fatigue. And so I think it's really important for doctors to remember from way back in med school that actually there's a lot of different other processes in the body that matter. So even if your patient isn't anemic, if they're iron deficient, they may feel much better if they can get that corrected. And I think for patients, it's really hard because I think especially the population that's affected by this, when you think about reproductive age people who menstruate, they may not recognize or sometimes as something that should prompt them to go to the doctor or that's fixable. And then oftentimes when they do go to their healthcare provider, they may have been dismissed previously. It's like, okay, well, eat better, sleep more, exercise more. And so I think just having this knowledge of this is very prevalent in people who menstruate and can cause all of these kind of wide-ranging symptoms, that I don't ever think it's bad to go to your doctor and say, hey, you know, I read this article that said 40% of people, you know, and we looked at a young age, right? So you can imagine that if these patients aren't identified, it's not like this problem is going to get better on its own. And so it's probably even higher in older ages. So I think just being aware that this is a problem, it is a very correctable problem. It's not something like that we say, oh, well, now we know why you're tired, but sorry, nothing to do about it. There's very effective treatments that are widely available and inexpensive and oftentimes make people feel much, much better.
1: What else do you think it's important for people to know about iron deficiency and anemia?
0: I would say, as someone who sees a lot of adolescents that come in, and as I said, I see like the most severe cases where they're very anemic and like sometimes require blood transfusions and being hospitalized, which is a big deal. But I think so often the root cause is their periods. And I think that's something we don't talk about enough, like what a normal period is. So I'll have people tell me like, my periods are normal, but they bleed for 3 weeks out of the month. Because I don't think that we as a society do a great job of talking about that. It's so stigmatized. So I would just say, kind of being aware of what a normal period is can be so helpful for patients, I think. And it really shouldn't be bleeding more than 7 days a month. It really should be, you should go multiple hours without having to change a product. You shouldn't be having accidents at school or at work because you can't get to change or having to wake up overnight to change things. Those would all be signs that you're bleeding too much. And that's another area of medicine where we have a lot of options that can help people, but it's important to identify that it's abnormal so that you can avoid things like severe iron deficiency anemia.
1: Well, thank you so much for coming on. This has been really informative.
0: Thank you so much for having me. I'm glad to get the word out.
1: That's all for today's episode. We'll be back on Monday with our usual news roundup. Then on Wednesday, we're going to do a deep dive on Google's new podcast generating AI feature, which, as I'm sure you can imagine, I have a lot of feelings about. Luckily, friend of the pod, Allison, is coming on to talk through all of those big feels with me, but to also share some really interesting science and tech insight on how this all works. Then we'll be wrapping up the year with a special fascination mini-series on the new science of animal conservation. In other words, we've got a lot of great episodes to share with you before we officially enter our Let's Circle Back in the New Year era, so stay tuned. If you're enjoying Science Quickly, do us a favor and take a second to like, follow, subscribe, rate, review, comment, basically whatever your favorite podcast platform lets you do to say that we're cool. 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Shana Poses and Aaron Chaddick fact-check our show. 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
3: Hello, everyone, and welcome again. 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Human bones from the Antikythera shipwreck promise to reveal interesting facts about the sailors of that Roman ship. The world's oldest fishhooks have come to light in a cave on Okinawa. The indigo dye on some fabrics from Peru is also the oldest ever found in the world. And a new X-ray technique has made it possible to read a 2,000-year-old biblical text from Israel. 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October 19 is the deadline for us to meet our goal so we can make the film Amelia, Where Are You? Just search for that title on Indiegogo. And now here's Laura Pettigrew with the audio news from Archaeologica. 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
4: Welcome to the audio news from Archaeologica. I'm Laura Pettigrew, and these are the headlines in archaeological and historical news from September 18th to the 24th, 2016. Our first story is from Greece, where underwater archaeologists have found a 2,000-year-old skeleton at the Antikythera shipwreck. The Roman-era shipwreck has yielded bronze statues, marble sculptures, and most famously, the Antikythera mechanism, a clock-like device thought to be the world's oldest analog computer. Since the discovery of the shipwreck in 1900 by sponge divers, artifacts from it have provided a window into the trading practices and culture of the ancient Mediterranean. Now, if the researchers can collect genetic information from the human remains, they will gain their best insight yet into the lives of the people who perished when the ship sank in 65 BC. According to Brendan Foley, a research specialist at Woods Hole Oceanographic Institute who helped uncover the bones, by the end of this year, they may have the first DNA results from this ancient victim. Dr. Foley and his colleagues discovered the remains while excavating the site off the coast of the Greek island Antikythera in late August. One of his fellow divers had alerted him to some bones discovered some 160 feet below. When Dr. Foley swam to the find, he was surprised to find nearly a whole skeleton. Buried in the sand were the ulna and radius of a forearm, a skull, an upper jaw with some teeth, some ribs, and two femurs. The team called in Hannes Schroeder, a researcher on ancient DNA from the Natural History Museum of Denmark, to determine whether they could extract genetic information from the bones. Microbes, oxygen, and salt water of the sea can degrade ancient DNA. But the team are optimistic because they have the petrous portion of the temporal bone, the hardest part behind the ear. Ancient DNA recovered from this part of the skull tends to be better preserved than samples from any other body part, including the teeth. As reported in the New York Times, it's not the first find of human remains at the site. In 1976, Jacques Cousteau found a few bones as well, but the technology needed to genetically test them was not available. The most recently found bones are much better preserved, and they could provide information about where the individual came from, as well as insight into facial features and diet. The plans are to begin genetic tests as soon as the team receives permission from Greek authorities. Next, we travel to Japan, where the world's oldest fish hooks from approximately 23,000 years ago have come to light in a cave on Okinawa Island. The hooks are older than previous discoveries, including a 16,000-year-old barb discovered on Timor and an 18,000-year-old hook discovered in Papua New Guinea. Researchers say the fish hooks, made from shells of sea snails, show the development of fishing technology at an earlier stage than previously thought and more widespread than previously known. Humans are thought to have moved offshore to Okinawa and its sister islands about 50,000 years ago, but much of the history of their adaptation to life there and the evolution of maritime technology remained unknown. As reported in The Guardian, researchers from several Japanese institutes and universities have been excavating three areas of the Sakitari Cave, a limestone structure on the southern coast of Okinawa, since 2009. Findings have been published in the PNAS Journal. Researchers previously thought resources were too scarce on the island for long-term habitation, but the excavation of the cave found layers of charred evidence of eels, frogs, fish, birds, and small mammals, suggesting consumption by humans. According to Masaki Fujita, study co-author and curator at Okinawa Prefectural and Art Museum, this and other findings indicate nearly continuous occupation since 35,000 years ago. As well as the fish hooks and remains of animals, researchers also found human remains, seashell beads, and a possible grindstone. The charred remains of crabs also are a significant find because they provide evidence of seasonal eating habits. The size of the crabs indicates they were caught in the autumn when they are largest and are migrating downstream for reproduction. That is also the season when they are most delicious. We move now to Peru, where the oldest indigo-dyed fabric ever found has been discovered, pushing back the use of this blue coloring to at least 6,200 years ago. Previously, the oldest sample of blue-dyed fabric was from Egypt, around 4,400 years ago, and the oldest written references to the blue dye go back to around 5,000 years ago in the Middle East. The discovery in Peru, however, shines a spotlight on the Americas. According to study researcher Jeffrey Splitsdozer, an archaeologist and textile expert at George Washington University, the new blue fabric is on small scraps of woven cotton. Archaeologists Tom Dillahay and Duccio Bonavia excavated them between 2007 and 2008 from a prehistoric site called Huaca Prieta on the coast of Peru. Huaca Prieta was turned into a temple over the course of many years of construction. The fabric scraps were found in bundles, dating to between 4,000 and 6,200 years ago, embedded in earth and ash layers along the main access ramp. Because of leaching from the ash, the textiles were a sooty dark color when found. Their blue color didn't appear until conservationists washed the textiles. As reported by LiveScience.com, chemist Jan Wouters of University College London was called in to verify the color was indigo, using a technique called high-performance liquid chromatography. The fabric scraps probably were torn or cut in a ritual killing before their burial, following common practice in Andean culture. The fabrics were woven in patterns using indigo blue yarn, natural off-white cotton, and bright white thread made from milkweed, a very rare textile in South America. Colors also included red and yellow ochre. The discovery of indigo dye more than 6,000 years old points to a high technical proficiency. Indigo dye is quite complicated to prepare. While most dyes made from flowers only require boiling the blossoms in water to extract the color, indigo leaves have to be fermented first. Then the fermented mixture must be aerated so that a solid compound falls out of the mixture to the bottom of the tub. This mixture can be dried and stored as a powder. Next, to reconstitute it, an alkaline substance must be added, often urine, to make white indigo, which is water-soluble. At last, the yarn can be dipped into the white indigo liquid, where it turns yellow, green, and finally blue. The researchers reported their findings in the journal Science Advances. In our final story, a charred lump of a 2,000-year-old scroll sat in an Israeli archaeologist's storeroom for 45 years, too brittle to open. Now, thanks to new imaging technology, its contents are being read, revealing the earliest evidence of a biblical text in its standardized form. The passages from the Book of Leviticus, scholars say, offer the first physical evidence of what has long been believed that the version of the Hebrew Bible used today goes back 2,000 years. The discovery, announced in a Science Advances Journal article by researchers in Kentucky and Jerusalem, was made using virtual unwrapping, a 3D digital analysis of an X-ray scan. Researchers say it's the first time they've been able to read the text of an ancient scroll without physically opening it. The digital technology may become public open-source software by the end of next year. Researchers hope to use the technology to peek inside other ancient documents too fragile to unwrap, like some of the Dead Sea Scrolls and the thousands of papyrus scrolls carbonized at Herculaneum in the Mount Vesuvius eruption of AD 79. The technology could also be useful in forensics, intelligence, and antiquities conservation. As reported in the New York Times, the biblical scroll studied came from a 1970 excavation at Ein Gedi, an ancient Jewish community near the Dead Sea. The charred chunks of several scrolls were found inside the ark of an ancient town's synagogue, which had been destroyed by fire. Any effort to unroll the fragments would cause disintegration, so the chunks of scroll were stored, with no one knowing what was written inside. Last year, Yosef Porath, the archaeologist who had excavated Ein Gedi, brought them into the Israeli Antiquities Authority's Dead Sea Scrolls Preservation Lab in Jerusalem. The lab has been creating high-resolution images of the Dead Sea Scrolls, the earliest copies of biblical texts ever discovered, and Porath asked the researchers to scan the burned scrolls. Using X-ray-based microcomputed tomography, a 3D version of the CT scans hospitals use to create images of internal body parts, images were made and sent to William Brent Seals in the Computer Science Department of the University of Kentucky. With the technology called virtual unwrapping, his team painstakingly captured the three-dimensional shape of the scroll's layers using a digital triangulated surface mesh to make a virtual rendering of the parts they suspected contained text. They then searched for pixels that could signify ink made with a dense material like iron or lead. The researchers then used computer modeling to virtually flatten the scroll to be able to read a few columns of the text inside. Only one of the scrolls could be deciphered, but the discovery of lines from Leviticus that are essentially the same as today holds great significance for understanding the development of the Hebrew Bible. In ancient times, many versions of the Hebrew Bible circulated. The Dead Sea Scrolls, for example, featured versions of the text that are radically different than today's. Scholars theorized that the text settled into its standardized form about 2,000 years ago, but physical proof was lacking. Previously, the oldest known fragments of the modern form dated back to the 8th century. Now, the high-tech glimpse into the Iron Gedi scroll from 2,000 years ago offers vital evidence for this hypothesis, as well as proof of a technique that could reveal many more lost texts from ancient times. That wraps up the news for this week. For more stories and daily news updates, visit Archaeologica on the World Wide Web at archaeologica.org, where all the news is history. I'm Laura Pettigrew, and I'll see you next week.
3: 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Thanks very much for stopping by.

0: At the tone, we've reached the top of the hour. WIZULP, Newark, Radio Newark News.
1: Now the news. I'm Shane Bigham. China says it's willing to continue playing a constructive role in the political and diplomatic settlement of the Iranian nuclear issue. Foreign Ministry spokesperson Mao Ning said China's always supported a peaceful settlement of the issue through dialogue and negotiations. She added that China will continue to help safeguard the international nuclear nonproliferation regime and promote peace and stability in the Middle East and the world. Mao also expressed hope that all parties will seize the opportunity to negotiate a solution that takes into account the legitimate concerns of all sides. China Coast Guard has warned and expelled a Japanese fishing boat which intruded into the territorial waters of some Chinese islands. A CCG spokesperson says Diaoyudao and its affiliated islands are China's inherent territory, and the Coast Guard operations were in accordance with the law. He urged the Japanese side to stop the provocative acts in those waters, saying that the CCG will continue to conduct rights protection and law enforcement operations in the waters to safeguard sovereignty, maritime rights, and Chinese interests. The Fujian Coast Guard has conducted law enforcement patrols in the waters near Kinmen. A China Coast Guard Donghai branch spokesperson says patrols saw various measures to strengthen control and management over key waters. A spokesperson for the State Council Taiwan Affairs Office has voiced support for the patrols, saying they are reasonable and lawful. The spokesperson says patrols are conducive to maintaining maritime operational order and safeguarding the lives and property of fishermen on both sides of the Taiwan Strait. Iran has reportedly demanded the release of $24 billion U.S. dollars of frozen assets during the negotiations with Washington on ending the war. Tehran says half of the amount must be available upon the announcement of a memorandum of understanding between the two sides, while the rest must be transferred within 60 days. A source close to Iran's negotiating team says Tehran's proceeding with great caution amid the U.S. record of breaking promises. A high-level Iranian delegation visited Qatar on Monday for talks with local officials on a possible peace agreement with the U.S. Iran's Islamic Revolutionary Guard Corps says its air defense forces have shot down a U.S. Reaper drone that entered its airspace. It comes after renewed U.S. attacks in southern Iran, which Washington calls defensive even as a ceasefire remains in effect. The Guard said its air defense forces also detected and tracked a U.S. surveillance aircraft and a fighter jet. It said it reserves the legitimate and definitive right to respond to any violation of the ceasefire. Israel has issued an evacuation warning for residents in Nabatea in southern Lebanon, urging them to leave ahead of planned strikes. An Israeli military spokesperson said all residents of the city must move north of the Zarani River. Move came a day after Israeli Prime Minister Benjamin Netanyahu said his country will step up attacks against Hezbollah. The military said it carried out 100 strikes targeting Hezbollah military infrastructure sites. Lebanese media reports say Israeli attacks killed at least 12 people in the Bekaa Valley. Four people are dead after a school bus rammed into a train at a crossing in a Belgian city. The railway infrastructure manager says the warning lights at the crossing were red and the barriers were down when the collision happened, and that the train driver tried to apply the emergency brake. The exact circumstances of the crash are under investigation. European Commission President Ursula von der Leyen has expressed condolences to the victims. The Commerce Ministry says China's e-commerce sector sustained steady expansion in the first 4 months of the year. Online retail sales of goods and services rose 6.6% from January to April, with sales of goods contributing around 72% of the total sales growth. Online sales of agricultural products and the e-commerce transaction value of metal and chemical products also increased. A summit in East China next month will release a report concerning market prospects and opportunities for multinationals in the country. The 7th Qingdao Multinational Summit will run from June 15th to the 17th. It will feature an opening ceremony, a forum on the development of multinationals, and parallel sessions. Officials said the event will also release a research report presenting China's opening up policies, market opportunities, and innovation prospects in the next 5 years. In sports, the 10th China-Russia Youth Games have opened in Kaliningrad. More than 700 athletes, coaches, and specialists from the two countries are participating in the games, which feature 12 sports. Chinese martial arts, or wushu, is one of them, while traditional Russian combat sport sambo appears as a demonstration event. Russian President Vladimir Putin has sent congratulations on the game's opening. The games run through Sunday. And that's the news. I'm Shane Bigham.
2: Radio Newark. This is the Business Review from KWBU and Baylor University's Handkammer School of Business. Good morning. I'm CJ Jackson. Today I'm talking with Dr. Pedro Reyes, Assistant Professor of Management at Baylor University's Handkammer School of Business. Dr. Reyes does research in the area of radio frequency identification, also known as RFID. Dr. Reyes, what is RFID and what's it used for?
3: RFID is the latest buzz in business and supply chain management today. And it has been gained popularity mainly due to some recent mandates by the U.S. Department of Defense and Walmart requiring their suppliers to employ it. RFID itself is not new. It's been around since World War II, but it is a emerging technology for auto identification in a supply chain more specifically. It is being used to track assets, track inventory, and provide real-time and more accurate information. Business information can be held, for example, where it was manufactured, where it was distributed from, and such. The research area that I'm keying in is mainly in the passive tags, where the tag itself is sleeping, per se, and it is awakened by a radio frequency from an antenna, reasonably close distance, and they start communicating. Plenty of information can be stored in the databases about that information. One of the limitations of barcode, which is the most current use of auto ID, is that barcoding requires a line of sight, whereas RFID technology does not require a line of sight and can be read, several hundreds of tags can be read simultaneously, and information can be updated and cascaded throughout the supply chain. The major benefit is, of course, cost reduction. Every time inventory changes hands, a transaction occurs, and usually these transactions involve human intervention, whereas with RFID, it's automatic. Second, the motivation behind the use of RFID has been this proverbial problem we have in the retail stores called stockout. And what the RFID tag is supposed to do is being able to give a little bit more visibility where the inventory is located or where it's positioned in a supply chain.
2: What kind of privacy issues does this raise?
3: Well, the issue of privacy is a concern, but let me put it in terms of another perspective here. Everyone that drives a car has a license plate on the car, and there's a lot of information that could be captured or a lot of records about that particular driver based on that driver's license plate number. But unless you have access to the database, that information cannot be retrieved. And much the same way with the RFID tag.
2: Thanks, Dr. Reyes. Our guest today was Dr. Pedro Reyes, Assistant Professor of Management. This is the Business Review from KWBU and Baylor University's Handkammer School of Business. 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
4: Welcome to the Science Update Podcast. I'm Bob Hirshon, and this is the podcast for July 13th, 2007. This week, we'll answer a listener's question about how water gets from your mouth to your muscles, and we'll hear about some family-oriented plants called sea rockets. We'll also introduce a new member of the Science Update team. But first, Chelsea Wall tells us the importance of bubbles.
5: When the ocean bubbles, it breathes. At least that's the way Grant Dean thinks of it. At the Scripps Institution of Oceanography, he's been studying the role bubbles play in the exchange of gas between the oceans and the air. Recently, he's been listening to the signature tones bubbles make when they form.
6: Because each bubble has a unique signature depending on its size, we can tell the size of the bubble, which is the thing we want to know. We want to know how many of them are there and how big are they.
5: Bigger bubbles are important because they help the oceans absorb carbon dioxide, and that helps keep our climate stable. Dean says understanding exactly how they work could help scientists make better models for predicting global climate change.
4: Thanks, Chelsea. Most of an iceberg's mass lies hidden beneath the surface. Turns out that Antarctic icebergs hide something else underwater, life. Researchers from the Monterey Bay Aquarium Research Institute have found that icebergs harbor thriving communities of algae, krill, and fish. As the ice melts, it releases iron and other nutrients that accumulated over thousands of years, fertilizing the water and sustaining the community. On the other side of the world, researchers from Woods Hole Oceanographic Institute are exploring one of the most remote places on Earth, an undersea ridge deep beneath Arctic Ocean ice. They'll be using two autonomous robots that will descend 5,000 meters to take photographs and collect samples. Next, Justin Warner tells us about a new finding that might change the way farmers plant some seeds.
7: Some plants not only recognize their family members, they even treat them more generously than they treat strangers. Plant ecologists Susan Dudley and Amanda File of McMaster University in Canada discovered this among plants called sea rockets. Dudley explains that normally, when unrelated sea rockets are potted together, they grow longer roots than they would if they were potted alone.
8: And this is argued to be a competitive response. Plants that put more of their biomass into roots are essentially trying to kind of snatch up the available water and nutrients before their neighbors can get them.
7: But Dudley's team got very different results when they potted the plants with their siblings.
8: The siblings basically didn't respond to sharing the pot, so they didn't make this competitive response.
7: It's not clear how the plants actually recognize their kin's roots, but since other plants can sense root contact and therefore might share this behavior, Dudley says gardeners might get better results by planting crops of the same species next to family.
4: Thanks, Justin. Now, New Science Update producer and reporter Suzanne Bard tells us why doctors could soon be using harsh household chemicals to treat eyes.
9: Eye drops for diseases like glaucoma might be improved with chemicals found in oven cleaner and glass polish. This according to Sudipta Seal of the University of Central Florida and Sanku Malik of North Dakota State University. They engineered these chemicals into extremely tiny particles called nanoceria. Malik says nanoceria have sticky surfaces and can penetrate the eyeball easily and harmlessly.
10: So I said, well, it has all the things that are needed, so let's start putting things on the surface and see what happens.
9: Early lab work suggests that piggybacking glaucoma medicine onto the nanoceria could make the drugs more efficient and possibly less expensive.
4: Thanks, Suzanne. Finally, Chelsea answers a listener's question.
11: Dennis Jankowski of Manistee, Michigan, asked if we would explain how water gets from your mouth to your muscles. We turn to physiologist Hannah Carey, president of the American Physiological Society. She says when you drink water, it goes first to your intestines or gut.
12: And in a very simple process, osmosis, water diffuses across the gut lining, and there are blood vessels right there inside your gut wall that are ready to take up the water.
11: From there, the bloodstream carries the water throughout the body, delivering it to tissues, including your muscles and your brain, which need water to function.
4: And if you're thirsting for the answer to a science question, call us at 1-800-WHY-IS-IT or go to scienceupdate.com. If we use it, you'll win a Science Update mug. Well, that's all for this week. Next time, we'll answer a listener's question about how the solar system formed. In the meantime, you might also like to try the Science Update Podcast Daily Edition, which brings you a one-minute story about science Monday through Friday. You can find it at scienceupdate.com or at iTunes. 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I'm Bob Hirschon for AAAS,
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0: Over the last century, oil exploration has touched nearly every corner of the globe, reflecting mankind's burning hunger for fossil fuels. But environmental disasters like the 2010 Gulf of Mexico spill remind us that it's not all's well that ends well for the oil well. But where can we find more refined sources of fuel? The answer may lie beneath those vulnerable oceans and seas. Scientists burning the midnight oil have invented a breakthrough biofuel by extracting crude oil from microalgae. So how does it work? And can this slick new technology give fossil fuels a run for their money? To find out why scientists are having a gas with microalgae, keep listening to this week's edition of the Redshift Report.
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0: Hi everyone, welcome to the Redshift Report. I'm your host, Ken Huxley, coming to you from the Ontario Science Centre. Today, I'm joined by researcher Sarah Poirier, and we're here to talk about a biofuel breakthrough, pressure cooking microalgae to produce crude oil. Now, this is a really exciting technology because what takes millions of years for nature to do just takes minutes to do in the lab. So to get started, Sarah, what is a biofuel?
3: You might get a sense of the word biofuel. It is a type of fuel made from living things. And, you know, this includes wood that has been chopped down from trees, ethanol, which is a type of alcohol produced by corn, biodiesel. This can be derived from animal and plant fats, and biogas. And some projects with biogas involve extracting methane from cow manure.
0: So what's the difference between these biofuels and the gas that most of us put in our cars?
3: Well, the thing with traditional fossil fuels is that these are the product of organic material that was laid down 60 to 100 million years ago during the Carboniferous period. Our planet was literally covered in a green soup of life. And over millions of years, this was covered up with sedimentary layers, and due to heat and pressure, it created the oil and coal reserve, the fossil fuel reserves that we have today. They're not renewable, though, of course, because it takes so long to produce them. Biofuels are renewable. We can grow things like corn. We can have cows eat grass and produce manure. We can grow algae very, very quickly. So this stuff is renewable. Now, because of this, because the life cycle is pretty quick, as these living things are growing currently, they're actually extracting carbon dioxide from the air as they undergo that process of photosynthesis. As they grow, they extract CO2. And that CO2, of course, is then released when we burn these biofuels, and it's released back into the atmosphere. So in this sense, they're carbon neutral, whereas fossil fuels were burning and releasing carbon dioxide that was extracted out of the atmosphere millions and millions of years ago. So there's nothing to take that away at the front end.
0: So it sounds like biofuels the way to go. Is this new microalgae biofuel something we can use in our vehicles?
3: Well, it's almost there. It's very similar to the diesel that you might use when you go to your fuel station. You basically, for any sort of biodiesel, you need a slight modification on your engine. It's not a difficult thing, and it certainly doesn't diminish the performance or the lifespan of your car. Just as a matter of interest, Rudolf Diesel first used peanut oil at the turn of the 20th century to demonstrate his patented diesel engine. So this is not a new idea. Using oil from living things has been around as long as the diesel engine has come around.
0: Interesting. So we're kind of coming full circle here. What makes algae a good biofuel?
3: So there are benefits of using algae as a source of biofuel. For one, these microalgae, for example, that they were using in this case, have very thin cell walls, so it's very easy for them to break down. As well, they also offer very high yield or very high concentrations of oil. They can also be grown very quickly. So engineers have been trying to come up with ways to use algae to produce oil as a form of biofuel. But in the past, they were focusing in on very high concentrations of microalgae, so algae with thin cell walls, and they had to dry them first and then extract the oil after they dried. But this is a new technique, and this is what's really exciting. It basically looked at the production of fossil fuels for inspiration. Let's take this living material, let's add tremendous amounts of heat and pressure that existed during the after the Carboniferous period, and let's basically pressure cook this stuff and extract the oil. Now, the benefits of this new technique include the fact that you don't need to dry it, so you omit that extra step. And it's super quick. They can basically pressure cook it for 30 minutes, maybe even an hour. And in that time, under those conditions, the oil and the hot water react together and allow them to separate it off and extract the crude, sort of a crude tar-like oil that can then be processed and turned into a form of biodiesel.
0: So this process takes millions of years in nature, and they've got it down to less than an hour. That's amazing.
3: And using, you know, something as it seems as basic as pressure cooking. Taking some pond scum and a pressure cooker and here you get some oil. I mean, there are a lot of wrinkles to iron out, but this sort of elegant approach could provide us with a high yield and relative reliable source of biofuel that we could use as an alternative.
0: Right, but there are a lot of other biofuels already out there. What makes this one different?
3: Well, again, because microalgae don't have these thick cellular walls that they have to produce. They can basically dedicate a lot more of their function to the production of these oils. So they have a much higher yield. They can produce up to 60% of their biomass in the form of oil. Now, if you compare the amount of, say, oil produced by corn, if you're trying to create a biodiesel from corn, microalgae can produce 10,000 times more oil per kilogram per hectare per year. So, you know, imagine you plant a hectare of corn and then you've got a hectare sort of swamp of microalgae. You're going to get 10,000 times more oil out of that spirulina swamp or that microalgae swamp.
0: Okay, so this sounds like pretty serious stuff. Can we expect to see this at the pump anytime soon?
3: Well, it's far too expensive at this point to replace other commercially available forms of fuel. All this stuff is really in the experimental phase. It's being, you know, custom-built chambers in some researcher's lab, so it's not ready for commercialization yet. At the same time, fossil fuels are still pretty cheap. For oil, for example, is still readily available for under $10 a barrel. But at the same time, oil is, you know, there's only a limited supply of it. As we start to run out from the easily accessible sources, we're going to have to rely more and more on oil from places like the tar sand, where you need to process 2 tons of the material to get a barrel of oil out, or go to more offshore sites. And we've seen, you know, some of the consequences of that with the Gulf of Mexico spill. So, you know, price alone, we might in the future start reconsidering what price entails. Is it just the actual price of production, or is it the price of knowing that we can grow this in a very sort of safe and contained way, that it is carbon neutral, and that we're not, you know, compared to, say, biofuels from corn or corn biofuels, we're not taking up land that could be used for agricultural production of food. To meet our planet's energy needs, we're going to have a sort of full spectrum approach. Our population is increasing. Our energy demands per capita are increasing. We're running out of oil and other fossil fuels. So we're going to basically need to give it everything we've got if we want to be able to provide our population with the energy it requires.
0: Well, Sarah, thank you for joining us today to discuss this timely topic.
3: My pleasure, Ken. Anytime.
0: How are you keeping cool this summer? 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If you have a question for an upcoming show or want to tell us your cool power-saving tips, drop us an email. We'd love to hear from you. For the Redshift Report, this is Ken Huxley saying, stay cool, and remember to question everything, especially me.

Today is May 26th on Tidbits in Time, an exciting day. Stay with me to hear about some bad strategy in war. We'll remember a TV variety show, cover a simple mistake with consequences extending 1,000 years, and remember a red letter day in manufacturing. Well, any color, really, as long as it's black. All that plus a hunted man who went to ground yet continued his crucial life's work. Tidbits in Time is next.

0: It was May 26, 1940, that the Germans made a major mistake in letting British forces get away at Dunkirk. Using everything the English Admiralty could find, including civilian boats as small as 15 feet, some 338,226 British and French troops were ferried across the Channel. The other two most serious mistakes the Germans made in Western Europe were failing to capture Malta and Gibraltar when they could have. May 26, 1965, singer Homer Andrew Andy Williams was in the middle of the run of his weekly television show that aired from 1962 through 1967. He featured his own hit songs, plus regular performers like the Osmond Brothers, Bobby Darin, Dick Van Dyke, the New Christy Minstrels, Jonathan Winters, and Ray Stevens. One of the most popular variety shows at the time, each episode ended with what came to be known as his signature song, Moon River. On May 26, 1962, to clean up the Centralia, Pennsylvania dump, volunteer firefighters burned the trash. Unfortunately, the fire ignited an exposed vein of coal underneath and spread through a hole in a rock pit to some 400 acres of subterranean coal. It's still burning to this day and is estimated to have enough fuel to continue to burn for 1,000 years. The town has been evacuated and its zip code, 17927, has been canceled. May 26, 1927, the last Model T rolled off the production line at the Ford Motor Company. Sometimes called the Tin Lizzie, Leaping Lena, Jitney, or Flivver, Ford arranged for this one to be its 15 millionth. The first Model T was manufactured August 12, 1908, about 19 years earlier. Initially sold for $825, it eventually dropped to as little as $260. Chevrolet didn't get into the market until 1911. May 25, 1521, Martin Luther was declared an outlaw and his writings were banned. So he went into hiding in Wartburg, grew a beard, married, and translated the Bible into German. Reminds us of the guy who tossed out an old attic Bible, mentions it to a friend who asks details. Guy says it was just an old Guten something, and the friend splutters, "Gutenberg? That's priceless." The guy says, "Nah, this one was worthless. Some guy named Martin Luther had scribbled all over it." For your very own email print version of Tidbits in Time, showing up every day for free in your inbox, just send a request to adrian@tidbitsintime.com. That's adrian@tidbitsintime.com. For Tidbits in Time, this has been Gene Vann.
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2: 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And
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2: 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In the binary world, where ones are bricks and zeros are mortar.
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3: 3.
2: Your domain name is your location. But that's where the metaphor falls apart. In the world of air and sunshine, an interesting building with a memorable sign on a high-traffic road will be noticed and remembered. But in the airless void of ones and zeros, your building doesn't exist until a visitor arrives at your specific street address. Then, whoosh, you are conjured from code in an instant. Welcome to virtual reality, where no one sees you until they get there. But in this vacuum of cyberspace, the laws of physics still apply. So the great and glowing truth you can count upon above all other truths is this. Advertising will only accelerate what was going to happen anyway. A purely online business lives or dies through its website and other digital interactions. But a brick-and-mortar business lives or dies through real-world interactions with its customers. 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In fact, I'm pretty sure it's the ugliest website in virtual reality. Search engine optimization? Nope. Pay-per-click? Not yet. But we were doing content marketing before it had a name. In 1994, when the internet was still a secret and the Monday morning memo was sent by fax, we called each tidbit flung into the world a free product sample, FPS for short. And when we flung those tidbits from a microphone, we called it a free public seminar. Again, FPS for short. And then came email. Regardless of the vehicle used for distribution, the idea remained unchanged. People will give you their time if you give them something valuable in exchange for it. People value information, entertainment, and hope. If you give them these from an open hand and with an open heart, they will probably forgive your unattractive, outdated, and clunky method of delivery. Our number one priority is to send you something each week worth reading. Number two is to build you a country home to which you can escape anytime you feel the need to be free. That country home, the Wizard Academy campus, is nearly complete. A new website should appear by the end of the year. But there won't be any time or money for that until first we finished Bilbo Baggins' house, the Linhard Murray Amphitheater, and the Jeff Morris Worldwide Invitational Bocce Ball Court. Priorities. Bittersweet. Late this autumn, when the miraculous Daniel Denny hangs up his tool belt and moves back to Oklahoma to build, at long last, a home for himself and his wife Patty, their adobe mansion will become additional student housing. Your country home is very nearly complete, and thanks to you, the school is debt-free. Imagine what we could have done if only we'd had a better website. Roy H. Williams.
3: A photo of the wizard with Super Fox and Movie Man, two of the Academy's self-sacrificing board members, greets you at the top of the page of the online Monday morning memo. These directors don't get paid for serving on the board, but they do it so this place can exist. Not pictured are directors Lori Barr, Gene Backus, Richard Grant, Corrine Taylor, and Oz Jackson, whom you met in last week's rabbit hole. Did you know that five of these seven board members were plucked from among the Academy alumni? My advice is that you keep your head down and try not to make eye contact. Otherwise, you too might get roped into working really hard for free. Indiana Beagle.
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7: I'm Ben Hooper, and this is Weekend Odds and Ends, a special Friday edition of the UPI Odd News Minute for April 24th, 2026. First up, a wildlife rescue in Scotland is caring for three baby rabbits that stowed away in an offshore container and wound up on the deck of an oil rig in the North Sea. Ithaca Energy said the baby bunnies apparently took shelter in the container in Dundee, Scotland, before it was transported by road to Aberdeen and loaded onto an FS Aquarius vessel bound for the Valaris Norway oil rig on the company's Cygnus platform, located about 93 miles off the coast of Lincolnshire, England. Two of the rabbits were found running loose on the rig's pipe deck and were rounded up by members of the crew, who placed them in a box in the radio room with some water and fresh vegetables. The bunnies were transported back to Scotland, where they were turned over to the New Ark Wildlife Rescue for care. The FS Aquarius returned to the oil rig, where a third baby bunny was soon found hiding inside a forklift. The third rabbit was also returned to the mainland, where it was reunited with its siblings. Moving on from drilling for oil to a well-balanced old goyal, a California performer known as the Unicycle Granny was named the oldest unicycle rider in the world at the age of 69 years and 189 days old. Linda Jarrett, who started

0: Noose, a Montana moose went for a self-guided tour of Bozeman and even took a nap in front of a radio station also called the Moose. Olivia Ballinger, a student at Montana State University, glanced outside her apartment Monday morning and saw a moose running across a neighboring vacant lot. She sent video of the creature to her father, Travis Ballinger, who posted it to his House of Montana Realty business page on Facebook. Ballinger, who holds the property listing for the vacant lot, said he hopes the video of the moose running past his sign will drum up interest in the property. The moose was spotted all around Bozeman on Monday, and even settled down for a nap next to the Moose 94.7 radio station. Montana Fish, Wildlife, and Parks Information Officer Morgan Jacobson said the moose, which appeared to be an adult, was reported to officials, but they decided not to take any action. He said moose visits to Bozeman are unusual, but not unheard of. And finally, firefighters in Italy rescued a paraglider stranded in a tree, and the operation was observed by a curious spectator, a cow. Fire officials said two crews from Ivrea in Turin responded Thursday when a paraglider descending toward Vico Canavese became stuck in a tree about 26 feet over the ground. The firefighters used a ladder braced by ropes on each side to reach the man, who was then able to climb down uninjured. A video shared by firefighters shows the rescue being observed by a curious spectator, a local cow whose bell provided a soundtrack to the entire incident. For these stories, and more national, international, sports, entertainment, science, and odd news from United Press International, visit UPI.com. Follow the UPI Odd News Minute on YouTube and TikTok. Leave us a comment suggesting some names for the trio of oil-drilling bunnies.
1: Another Monday has rolled around, and it's time for the Public Square with Dave Zanotti from the American Policy Roundtable. I'm Wayne Shepherd. Dave, let's go to Missouri. How about that?
2: What is going on in Missouri? Or as you taught, or turn, how do you say it in broadcast school the way you...
1: Missouri. Yeah, I worked for a news director one time who insisted it was called Missouri. You know, you got to pronounce it like the locals, so...
2: Yep, closer you are to the border, the closer it is, so... Missouri, or Missouri as the case may be, the legislature there has done something that's quite courageous. They have taken a look at the existing constitutional amendment that was passed in 2004 by the voters. Now, about 3 million people voted, and by a margin of about 95,000, the measure passed. What that means is if 50,000 more people showed up to vote for life, the measure would have failed. The measure... constitutional amendment is a really bad amendment. It is, it strips the legislature of authority to regulate something as important as abortion and the procedures around it and the safety features as well around it. And it also basically enshrines abortion. It's the plan of Planned Parenthood to do this in every state they possibly can, to write their business plan, their objectives and their agendas into state constitutional law so that the legislature, thus the people, can't have any say. Now, it's always a bad idea to let an industry write their way into the Constitution, whether it's the LGBT community, whether it's the marijuana community, whether it's the gambling community. I don't care if it's a polo club or an industrial bridge building company. It doesn't matter what. Constitutions aren't supposed to be corporate playgrounds, but that's what happened in Missouri, and now the legislature is going to put it up for repeal, possibly in as early as 2026. What will happen next? That's what we want to talk about this week.
1: All right, and we will when you join us each day for the Public Square here and online at thepublicsquare.com. 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
4: G'day and welcome to SciroPod. I'm Glenn Paul. Since 1879, Australia has been setting aside national parks as protected areas to conserve biodiversity. The National Reserve System, as it's now known, includes more than 9,700 protected areas covering 13.4% of the country, over 103 million hectares, and is made up of Commonwealth, State and Territory Reserves, Indigenous lands and protected areas run by non-profit conservation organisations through to ecosystems protected by farmers on their private working properties. Based on a scientific framework, it's the nation's natural safety net against our biggest environmental challenges, of which climate change sits atop the list. A new CSIRO report on the National Reserve System shows that even as soon as 2030, climate change will have had a significant impact on biodiversity. Lead author for the report, titled The Implications of Climate Change for Biodiversity Conservation and the National Reserve System, is CSIRO's Dr.

0: the Michael Dunlop, who joins me on the phone. Michael, Australia is a big country, a diverse country. How much work was involved in putting a report of this type together?
1: It was a big project. We had three teams doing modelling exercises, different sorts of modelling exercises, and then another four teams doing case studies in different biomes around the country, which really covered actually most of the country, and then another group that was bringing all of that together to write a synthesis report and then go through a process with policymakers to pull out their key messages for them.
0: And no doubt many other government agencies involved there.
1: Yes, the work was originally commissioned by the Australian Government, Department of Environment and Department of Climate Change, but it also had contributions from environment departments from all of the states through various intergovernmental processes, and of course a big contribution from CSIRO as well, the Climate Adaptation Flagship.
0: Obviously a very big project. Now, 2030 isn't really that far away, so just how different will the landscape be at that time?
1: Yeah, well, it was a bit of a shock for us when the modelling results came through and we saw that the magnitude of the potential environmental changes that we might see by 2030. One of the things that we did with the modelling was try to find a way of describing the magnitude of ecological change. It's pretty hard to do because there's lots and lots of different types of changes, species moving around the place, ecosystems changing in the way they function. It's hard to quantify that, but we developed a couple of different indices, if you like, that measure on a scale sort of 0 to 1 that how significant ecological change might be for biodiversity, where 1 means that you might expect the biodiversity to be completely different in a place from the biodiversity that's there now. And on that scale, certainly by 2070, most of the country has a change that was greater than 0.7 by our index. But by 2030, there are large parts of the country where significant change, greater than a 0.5 level of change, was widespread across the country.
0: So does that mean some environments will disappear altogether and be replaced by others?
1: Well, that's one of the other things we could do with this modelling work was look at whether or not we were facing a situation where environments were just shifting from one place to another, uphill or southwards, as people often think about the issue. But what this work really showed us is that we're actually going to be seeing many environments completely disappear and being replaced by ones that are not found currently on the continent at all. And so we can't think of this challenge for biodiversity as being one of keeping up with climate change, because there will be no place to go that's similar to the environments they currently experience. So it's really going to be a big mixing up, a major process of mixing up of habitats and of places that might be suitable for different species, and we'll expect completely new ecological communities, maybe even new types of ecosystems that we aren't familiar with.
0: So who do you think will do better overall, native or alien species?
1: Oh, that's a good question. There's a lot of native species in Australia and some of them will no doubt do very well. There's probably some that will do so well that we might even start thinking of them as invasive and problem species, and that presents a completely new type of challenge to us. How do we manage native species gone feral? There'll be some alien species that do very well as well. We tend to have quite a lot that do well in new environments and do well when native species are not doing so well. And so for sure we should expect some of the exotic species to be able to disperse very rapidly and establish quickly in environments that become suitable for them. So we should expect both a mixture of native species moving around the place, exotic species moving around the place, and then hopefully most of the native species will be able to move to some extent or be able to survive in the regions they currently are in various ways. But, you know, maybe it's going to be a battle between the natives and more exotic species.
0: It's mind-boggling when you start trying to get your head around it, and there are a lot of variables, a lot of elements to it. From all of that, what are the key recommendations of the report?
1: Well, the first one was that we actually need to have a real rethink of what it actually means to conserve biodiversity. In a static climate, it's pretty much a matter of keeping the species that you have in any one area, hoping that they can survive where they are, maintaining communities as their current types, And you might be able to do a fair bit of that with a reserve system that has 10% or more of the country. But if we are going to be seeing a lot of mixing up, moving around the place, changing of ecosystem types, then we need to rethink how we do that. It can't be a matter of keeping things in the same place. And so we've got to enable ecological processes to occur that allow species to move around the landscape, have connectivity, and in particular have new places to establish. They might be fine where they are now, but if they're going to have to survive elsewhere, then they need to have that habitat in a different environment. And so it's a matter of making sure we have a wide diversity of environments with native habitat on it. And that's one of the great things about the reserve system. The scientific process is based around getting a diversity of environments and a diversity of habitats. We probably need quite a lot more area in order to do the best we can to help species move around the place, and also to make sure that the ecosystems that are there, the habitats that are there, can evolve and new species can come into them and keep them functional as they respond to climate change.
0: And that comes back to policy, and the report also recommends developing new alliances between science and the policymakers. How can that effectively be achieved?
1: Well, there's quite a few challenges potentially for policy. The current policy regimes have largely evolved in a situation where we're experiencing a variable but a reasonably sort of a stationary climate, so we're not expecting species to move around the place a lot or ecosystems to change, and if they're going to be changing, then it means that policy won't be particularly effective if it's based on the idea of communities staying the same in fixed places. So there's a challenge there for eventually, maybe for policy to evolve to embrace the idea of communities changing. But to support this, science needs to come up with some new concepts and definitions and new information base about what the new fundamentals of conservation might be if we're not going to be able to use threatened species and communities anymore as the key element.
0: And how do you translate that then to all parties concerned, including the general public, to take action on conservation strategies?
1: Well, I think the general public really needs to be a part of this conversation as well about what the new objectives of conservation might be, what it is we're trying to conserve. If we can't conserve all of our species because some of them are going to become extinct inevitably, then do we need to focus more on making sure that our ecosystems are healthy rather than just making sure that our threatened species are protected? This is a challenging issue. It's going to take some years of exploring the ideas, adding in more science and bringing in lots of disciplines. And then there's the whole question of once we have sorted out what our objectives might be, how best to achieve them. And again, that requires new information about how we actually manage ecosystems, maintain their health as they change from one type of ecosystem to another, and how do we best support species that, if they're going to survive, potentially have to move across the landscape. How do we enable that to actually move through landscapes that might not have much habitat and make sure that there are suitable places for them to establish?
0: Well, hopefully the report will help facilitate answering those questions. Thank you very much for discussing the report with us today, Michael. Much appreciated.
1: Okay, thank you.
0: Dr. Michael Dunlop. And to find out more about the report or to follow us on other social media, go to www.csiro.au.
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0: Ada was one of the most popular performers of her era, particularly for her duets with Billy Murray and Len Spencer.
1: Sleep well, Miss Orangutan.
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3: Welcome to Diving Deeper, where we interview National Ocean Service scientists on the ocean topics and information that are important to you. I'm your host, Kate Nielsen. Today's question is, what is high-frequency radar? High-frequency radar systems are installed onshore or islands. These systems bounce signals off the water to measure surface current speed and direction in near real time. By knowing what surface currents are doing, scientists can better predict how things in the water will move. To help us dive a little deeper into this question, we will talk by phone with Jack Harlan on high-frequency radar. Jack is the high-frequency radar project manager with NOAA's Integrated Ocean Observing System program. Hi, Jack. Welcome to our show.
4: Hi. Thanks for having me here.
3: So, Jack, can you tell us a little more about what exactly high-frequency radar is?
4: Sure. High-frequency radar, which we often just call HF radar, is a small radar system that sends out radio waves across the ocean surface, and which then bounce back to the radar. And the signal that is received at the radar is then interpreted and analyzed, and it enables us to determine what the ocean surface currents are over the entire area where those radio waves bounced off, which with an HF radar is quite a large area covering hundreds of square kilometers.
3: And how does this work exactly? How do we get the data and information from high-frequency radar?
4: Well, the technology is really the same thing as the Doppler weather radars that people see on their local weather forecasts. Same type of principle works here, where we determine the speed of the ocean surface by the Doppler shift that comes back to the radar system. So we can determine surface currents, and knowing where surface currents are going helps us know where anything that's floating on the ocean surface is going.
3: Jack, where are the sites physically positioned?
4: Well, typically they're located at the shoreline or very close to the shoreline. Ideally, we want that location to be fairly close to the water's edge, just for maximizing the connection of the radar signal with the water surface.
3: Okay, so you're saying then that they can be located close to the water's edge. I'm guessing that means that they're probably also found a lot on beaches. Is this harmful to beachgoers, the high-frequency radar?
4: No, it's not, although that's certainly a question that has come up, and it's a valid question. But the power levels that are used for these small radars are so low that it's really less than the power emanated from just a typical incandescent light bulb. So, no, there's absolutely no reason for anyone to have concerns about health issues related to these radars.
3: Jack, what does one of the systems look like? Is it something that I would recognize if I passed by it on a beach?
4: You might, but it's a good chance you wouldn't, because most of them are quite small, and they would just look like small antenna that you might see for a CB radio and other small antenna systems. So some of them are even disguised quite ingeniously so that it doesn't obstruct the view and really isn't noticeable to the average beachgoer. The typical antennas are only about 10 to 15 feet tall, so they can be disguised fairly easily at times. And in fact, one of them is inside of a flagpole at a Florida location, a very heavily used beach, so no one is even aware of that one being there. Another one is at a very heavily used beach in Waikiki in Hawaii that I'm sure most people would never realize that there are antennas on top of the structure right there at the beachside.
3: So, Jack, we talked a little bit about where physically these systems are located, close to the water's edge. Where are they found in the U.S. or around the world? Where are they established to collect some of this data?
4: Yeah, in the U.S., nearly every single coastal state has HF radars at this point, including also Puerto Rico. And overseas, there are dozens of countries using HF radars, really too many to name, but nearly every developed country in the world has HF radars, and even among some of the developing countries, they are starting to deploy them for their own ocean monitoring systems.
3: Since sites are located in almost all the coastal states of the U.S., are they durable enough to withstand the many different kinds of weather conditions that we see all across the country? By this, I mean, are your sites still functional after, let's say, a hurricane moves through an area?
4: Yeah, the sites are very durable. Many of them have been out for as much as 10, 15 years now. There's even a case last August when the Hurricane Irene went up the eastern seaboard. Our partners at University of North Carolina kept their radars going right through the brunt of that hurricane, which passed right over them, and they really did an amazing effort, kept those radars going even though there was no power by using generators. And all the way up the coast in the mid-Atlantic, nearly every radar was up and running during that hurricane. So collected some really amazing data sets that will be of interest to researchers and analysts for several years to come.
3: So they can operate under any weather conditions?
4: Pretty much, yeah. There's not too many conditions that would really adversely affect them.
3: So, Jack, I think the question that most of us have, and we've touched on this a little bit throughout our questions today, is what do we use high-frequency radar data for?
4: Well, there are really a multitude of applications. One of the really high-profile uses is the use by the U.S. Coast Guard for search and rescue. So by getting the HF radar data into their forecasting system, they've actually shown that they can reduce their search area by 66% over 96 hours period. So basically that allows them to get to people faster and ultimately helps them save lives. The second real high-profile use is tracking and forecasting where oil spills and other pollutants will go. NOAA uses the HF radar data routinely to help them in their forecast of where an oil spill may float to. So that's certainly one of our most high-profile applications as well. There was actually kind of an interesting case where a dentist threw hazardous materials into the ocean, and when they washed up on shore, they were able to determine using the HF radar data where those hazardous waste items were thrown into the water. So it actually ended up helping to convict that particular individual. That's kind of an unusual application, but some of the more commonly used applications include water quality monitoring, which is a big issue in many parts of the U.S., particularly in Southern California. They've made a great deal of use of HF radar for monitoring coastal beach water quality. Another really widespread use is harmful algal bloom monitoring, which occur in several areas throughout the U.S. So the data is really used for a multitude of applications by people all over their U.S. coastal areas.
3: Who uses high-frequency radar data?
4: Yeah, well, we have our federal partners that I've mentioned, the Coast Guard, of course, and NOAA organizations such as the spill response groups. So within NOAA, we have quite a lot of use, and in some federal partners such as the Coast Guard. But in addition, we have state spill responders that use the data. We have even county and city officials.
5: At the tone, we've reached the top of the hour. WIZULP, Newark, Radio Newark News.
6: This is DW News, and these are our top stories. Iran has accused the United States of violating their ceasefire agreement. The U.S. launched new strikes on southern Iran on Monday. It says they were in self-defense, targeting missile launch sites and boats that were attempting to lay mines. Iran's Revolutionary Guard Corps says it has the right to respond to any violation of the ceasefire. Israel is expanding its ground offensive in Lebanon. Its forces are pushing beyond a demarcation line which runs 10 kilometers inside the country. Prime Minister Benjamin Netanyahu said the military would step up its strikes across the country in an effort to crush the Iran-backed Hezbollah militant group. Israel and Lebanon are expected to meet again for talks in Washington, D.C. later this week. A heatwave has brought record temperatures to Europe. The United Kingdom recorded its hottest May temperature for a second day in a row, with 35 degrees Celsius being measured in London. The mercury also soared to new records in locations across France. The high temperatures were made possible by a warm air mass moving up from northern Africa.
7: Profile America, Sunday, May 9th. Today is Mother's Day, one of the nation's most revered national observances with meaning beyond flowers, cards, and brunches. The idea started in 1908 with Anna Jarvis of West Virginia to honor her deceased mother, who had hoped that there would come a day to commemorate all mothers. By 1911, every state observed Mother's Day, and in 1914, Congress made it a national event. It's estimated there are nearly 43 million mothers across the U.S. between ages 15 and 50. Lately, about 3.8 million babies per year are born. The national mean age of women giving birth for the first time is 26.9 years. In 1970, the average age of first-time mothers was just under 21 and a half years. You can find more facts about America from the U.S. Census Bureau online at census.gov.
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9: Today, I'll bet you never heard of a trumpet squinch. The University of Houston's College of Engineering presents this series about the machines that make our civilization run and the people whose ingenuity created them. A trumpet squinch is almost as hard to describe as it is to build. It's a conical arch that wells up from the joining of two walls in a masonry building. This lovely complex shape supports the floor above, and it forms a small apse in the corner. It also makes the Roman arch seem like a mere two-dimensional stack of stone wedges. But even the Roman arch required each stone be pre-cut to a precise wedge shape, and while they didn't really need mortar, they usually accommodated a thin uniform mortar layer a 16th of an inch thick. But cuttings like those squinches take it all into three dimensions, vastly more complex. From the 10th to 13th centuries, Arabic and European architects began bending masonry into remarkable forms. Complex ribwork on the roofs of vaults, helical stairways, arches intersecting at strange angles. Architectural historian Sergio Sanabria tells how they did all that without any formal geometry. Geometry was central to medieval scholasticism, but it was the study of logic, not a means for making things. Yet masonry cried out for geometric technique. Shaping stones to those complex forms is called stereotomy, which means solid cutting. By the 13th century, masons were inventing their own approximate geometry to describe stone cutting, but they didn't write down formal means for making the glorious Gothic cathedral until that era was ending. Then, famine, plague, and a retreat from grandeur. A new architecture finally emerged in the 16th century after printing presses had brought Euclid's geometry to a broader public. Now, exact geometrical methods could

0: drive architecture. 16th century architects started using their new intellectual apparatus to design magically spatial forms, barrel vaults, biased arches, helicoids, and that trumpet squinch. Just imagine trying to cut the stone blocks that can be piled into such a form. Actually, the late 16th century was giving birth to two new institutions. One was modern mathematical analysis, that wonderfully fluid shape of Baroque architecture was the other. But architectural stereotomy in its new form as a science drove design for only a century. Now it gave too much latitude to designers. Mid-17th century architects went back to the restrictive purity of classical lines, and the people who did mathematical stereotomy became their hired help. The brief intimate bond between mathematics and architectural design ended, and so too did its hold on our imagination. Mathematics and architecture went their separate ways for a season, but they met again in the 19th century. Now they gave us such wonders as the Crystal Palace, the Brooklyn Bridge, and the Eiffel Tower. So that trumpet squinch reminds me yet again of the way invention is born from ideas that flow separately, then join and split and rejoin, always in new combinations. I'm John Leinhardt at the University of Houston, where we're interested in the way inventive minds work.
1: I think we should really go and experiment with new ways of education. The system that we have today, the degrees and the way we teach, has really been defined before even the car was invented, before modern technology existed, the telephone, the television, the internet, mobile and tablets. With these new technologies, there's an opportunity to do so much better than existing delivery methods, and there's an opportunity to go to scale and reaching so many more students. You might remember when we started Udacity, we had a class that reached 160,000 students. That's never happened before in a physical setting. Now we can really make classes amazing because we reach millions of students.
2: How do you hang on to them?
1: Getting them to finish has been a major challenge in this world, and we don't really deny this. When we started out, we had a finishing rate of about 3%. Now we are at about 60% or 70%. One of the big game changers has been for us to really give people kind of human contact, not just the computer program, but individualize and have mentors that work with you through this process. But we've done many, many other things to make this just a much better medium.
2: You speak about gamifying education, making it as addictive as video games. What are you recommending to us, to a new you?
1: I recommend to every university to relentlessly focus on the student experience. And the video game is kind of a analogy I'm bringing in because, to some extent, obviously Angry Birds in these video games and Candy Crush, they aren't really teaching you something useful, but they're teaching you something. And you learn by exploration, you learn by interacting, you don't learn by a professor teaching you the rules of Angry Bird for the first, 90 minutes. And as a result, students playing these games get a level of engagement that is very rarely seen at a regular college class. We should just be relentless. We should relentlessly optimize for the quality of the student experience so that learning becomes addictive. It should really be an addiction to learn.
2: You also speak of education as a medium, something like radio or television or movies, comparable. What do you mean?
1: Part of what we do is certainly a content medium. When you look at how technology has transformed certain media, then you can find analogies, for example, between theater and movies. In the theater stage, because of physical limitations, it was organized very much like a classroom in that small groups of actors would perform for a small audience. And the economics would work the way that we couldn't really afford making these plays really, really great in most cases. And then, of course, movies came along, and it became perfectly okay to spend $100 million on one movie because 100 million people might watch it, and it's just $1 a person. That same consolidation has not taken place in education quite yet, and I think we're at the beginning of that happening. We have superstar actors, but we don't have superstar professors or superstar teachers quite yet. But I believe through digital media and through Udacity and other companies in this space, we will see certain professors emerging as absolute superstars.
2: How would a superstar teacher, what would he look like or she look like? I mean, we're talking movie star, acrobat, comedian?
1: I think we already have one example, and it is Sal Khan with Khan Academy. Sal Khan has reached tens of millions of high school kids and taught them college math and other things like history. And while this is just the beginning, it really shows that a single individual with a great personality and great smarts is able to really transform the lives of tens of millions of people. Now, if you go fast forward, how does a great actor look like? Brad Pitt or Tom Cruise? They're just really amazing characters that amazingly are able to engage people. I think that level of engagement is what we're striving for at Udacity, and I think it can be achieved.
2: What do you learn from Michael Sandel's rock star standing as a philosopher in Asia, in China, in India?
1: I'm just completely blown away by what he's done and how it has really crystallized an entire generation of young people in this field to have a rock star professor. That kind of model to me is the model I'm after. We really take and make the production quality so good that the sheer enjoyment of being educated trumps the enjoyment of watching television, for example.
2: Do we know the secret? I mean, I've known Michael Sandel for years. I never saw the rock star in him.
1: I think in the world of acting, there's actors that are great for a Shakespearean stage, and there's actors who are fantastic for movies, and they're very, very different. Their personalities are different. Their styles are different. We know, for example, online, that the sheer lecturing of people is, by and large, relatively boring for most people. But if you make it more interactive and engage the student actively into the learning process, you not only get much better learning outcomes, but you also kind of mesmerize and engage the student in a much, much better way. So that we know, and we have lots of data on this. We know that a dialogue often trumps a monologue. People talking about a subject matter engages you more than being confronted with a face that makes you sometimes a little bit uncomfortable. So there's tricks you can inherit from the news media and bring into the teaching environment. But the most important thing that we really have learned, and Udacity has really internalized as part of our DNA, is it's all about the student. It's not about us. It's not about how we look and what we do. It's about the student. It's about student exercise. It's about student empowerment. It's about student projects. And when we go to the student and say, we let you do something and we help you yourself to develop those skills, then we win. I think in the end of the day, learning will fundamentally transform. Learning will become much more lifelong. It will become much more of a fabric of our daily lives. Today, universities, when they're done with you, they shake your hand and they release you and they stop servicing you. I think the future university will be there for you from the very beginning, almost when you're born, all the way to the end, and really help you to retool yourself, to stay up to date, and so on, and to keep make learning kind of a prime thing throughout your entire
3: life. It's Ray Newark. Finally, Finance Radio for the masses.
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5: Welcome to A Cup of Health with CDC, a weekly feature of the MMWR, the Morbidity and Mortality Weekly Report. I'm your host, Dr. Robert Gaines. Epilepsy is a common neurologic disorder that is characterized by unprovoked seizures. About 2.5 million people in the U.S. are currently diagnosed with this condition. Dr. David Thurman is a researcher with CDC's National Center for Chronic Disease Prevention and Health Promotion. He's joining us today to discuss recognition and treatment of epilepsy. Welcome to the show, David.
6: Thank you, Bob.
5: David, is epilepsy more common in any particular age group?
6: Well, epilepsy occurs throughout life. However, there are two groups that more commonly are likely to develop it. And that would be very young children. Epilepsy arises particularly frequently in that age group, and also in older adults.
5: Do we know what causes epilepsy?
6: There are a number of known causes of epilepsy, and in many cases the cause still remains unknown. Among the known causes of epilepsy would be things like previous brain injuries or head injuries in older people, the consequences of a stroke. Less commonly, it can sometimes arise because of a brain tumor. And there are a number of other causes as well. And quite a number of cases are also associated with some identified genetic problems.
5: David, besides convulsions, are there any other symptoms of epilepsy?
6: Yes, there are. Most people, when they think of seizures, the first thing that comes to mind is a convulsion. And I think we're all familiar with this. A person loses consciousness. They may fall down. There may be general muscle stiffening and so forth. But in fact, there are a number of other kinds of seizures as well. And these are probably equally as common as convulsions. And the most common other type of seizure might be something like a staring spell, during which a person is unresponsive for a short period of time.
5: Is there a cure for this condition?
6: For the most part, at the present time, no. There's a lot of research going into developing cures for epilepsy, but there are few cases of epilepsy at the present time that we are really able to cure. Sometimes there is an underlying condition like scar tissue in the brain or a tumor that can be removed, and sometimes that will essentially cure the epilepsy. But that's relatively less common.
5: Is epilepsy associated with other health problems?
6: Epilepsy can be associated with a number of health problems and complications. A young child with epilepsy who's having very frequent and uncontrolled seizures, of course, may, just from the fact of having so many seizures, be encountering learning difficulties, and this can contribute to a developmental delay. People with seizures, of course, can be at greater risk of injury occurring during a seizure. There are also associated neurologic conditions that can occur with epilepsy, and epilepsy can be a symptom of these. For example, in young children, cerebral palsy is often associated with epilepsy. And in older people, epilepsy can arise as a complication of strokes or other neurologic diseases as well.
5: What's the treatment for epilepsy?
6: The mainstay of treatment would be taking medication. There are several types of medication that can control seizures. About two-thirds of people on medication, their seizures can be completely controlled. Now, for those whose seizures cannot be completely controlled, sometimes surgery can help.
5: David, where can listeners get more information about epilepsy?
6: One of the best places to go would be the CDC website, www.cdc.gov/epilepsy. And I might add, at this website, we also have a link to the National Institutes of Health epilepsy website, and that has some excellent information there as well.
5: Thanks, David. I've been talking today with CDC's Dr. David Thurman about recognition and treatment of epilepsy, which is important to avoid the risk of disability or even death. Currently, there is no cure, but epilepsy can be controlled with medication. If you or someone you know has had a seizure, see your healthcare provider to determine the cause and get appropriate treatment. Until next time, be well. This is Dr. Robert Gaines for A Cup of Health with CDC.
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7: Hi, my name is Ken Chisholm. I'm the director of the Science Working Group at Radio Newark. I'm retired now, but I spent my career in the chemical industry after obtaining university degrees in forestry, botany, and biochemistry. 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
8: Coming up, scientists discover a nutty way to help smokers quit. I'm Sophie Robner, and this is Science Elements.

As many as 600 million people in Southeast Asia chew areca nuts with betel leaves, sometimes adding tobacco leaves. Many users are addicted to this harmful betel quid preparation, which can create a sense of euphoria and alertness. Yet researchers have now discovered that compounds derived from the nut could help cigarette smokers, as well as betel quid chewers, to kick their habits. The researchers recently presented their work at the 253rd National Meeting and Exposition of the American Chemical Society. More than 480,000 people die each year in the U.S. from the effects of cigarette smoking, according to the U.S. Centers for Disease Control and Prevention. Prescription smoking cessation drugs currently on the market can work well, but can also cause harmful side effects. For example, some patients taking the drug varenicline report sleepwalking, suicidal thoughts, and cardiovascular problems. So Roger Papke and Nicole Horenstein are working on alternatives at the University of Florida. Varenicline reduces nicotine cravings by binding to the same receptors that attach nicotine molecules to brain cells, but it activates those receptors to a lesser degree. Undesirable effects occur because the drug also binds to other nicotine receptors that aren't involved in addiction. The researchers are developing molecules that do not target those other receptors at all, so their compound should be safer. The idea to study the areca nut came when Papke obtained a headhunter's sword from Borneo. He learned that the peculiar carvings on its hilt might have been made by someone using betel quids. Quids are prepared by mixing sliced areca nuts with slaked lime, which is calcium hydroxide, along with spices or sweets, and in some cases tobacco. The concoction is wrapped in leaves from the betel vine. Quid chewing turns users' teeth bright red and forces them to spit out a lot of red saliva, which discolors local sidewalks and buildings. Worse, quid use is addictive and leads to serious health effects, including oral cancer and cardiovascular issues. In earlier work, Papke and Horenstein studied ericoline, one of the psychoactive alkaloids in the areca nut. They discovered that ericoline stimulates the same brain cell receptors responsible for nicotine addiction, but doesn't stimulate the other types of nicotine receptors. Now, Horenstein is synthesizing a range of compounds with structures that are slightly different from ericoline. The researchers have found that some of these new compounds also bind to the addiction-related receptors while leaving the other receptors alone. That means these ericoline analogs may be able to treat addiction to cigarettes or to betel quids without side effects. Well, that's all for now. Science Elements is a production of the American Chemical Society, the world's largest scientific society. To learn more about the research featured in this episode, go to www.acs.org/science-elements. 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
3: In the headlines this Tuesday, May 26th, a top computer scientist reacts to Poblio's encyclical Magnifica Humanitas. A Silicon Valley parish priest highlights the importance of dialogue between the church and the tech world. And we look back at the first social doctrine encyclical in the history of the church. In the Vatican, I'm Isabella de Carvalho. On Monday, May 25th, Pope Leo XIV released his first encyclical, Magnifica Humanitas, on safeguarding the human person in the time of artificial intelligence. His document has generated reactions across the world and sparked a debate about the ethical use of AI in the service of humanity. Abeba Berhane is an Ethiopian computer scientist and professor at the Trinity College Dublin, and she is also one of 32 experts on the United Nations AI Advisory Body. Speaking to Vatican Radio's Eduardo Giribaldi, Professor Berhane comments on the Pope's encyclical, highlighting the impact it could have on African society as a whole.
4: So, first of all, whether we are talking about the African continent or globally, AI has been pitched as a panacea or a magic wand that can magically solve all kinds of problems. And of course, that's not true. We exist in a web of relations which defy automation, which defy dataification, and which defy being captured within AI models. So the idea that AI can solve all problems, specifically all societal problems, from hunger to gender violence and so on, this is just misleading. So the idea that Africa is being left out from technology and innovation comes from this misunderstanding that, you know, if Africa has AI, all its problems would be solved. Of course, that's not true. So the idea that Africa is being left out needs a much more nuanced discussion. So what they require is the political will to bring about structural change, to think outside existing structures and to implement proper change that actually pushes back existing systems and structures.
5: You probably already know this, but you share something with Pope Leo, something significant, because you were both included in the Time 100 AI list, which recognizes the world's most influential figures in AI. What does it mean for a figure like the Pope to be involved in such a field through his first encyclical Magnifica Humanitas?
4: AI system, it's not just a research endeavor, it's not just an academic interest, because AI systems are integrated everywhere now. So that means more than just an academic discussion, AI systems have impact on each and every one of us. That means each and every one of us need to be aware what these systems are, how they are impacting our daily lives, and how they are also altering the social fabric. And that kind of awareness requires involvement from every member of society and global leaders, including religious leaders like Pope Leo, have a significant role to play in ensuring general public awareness of what AI is, what its downstream impacts are.
3: That was Abeba Berhane, an Ethiopian computer scientist and professor at the Trinity College Dublin, speaking to Vatican Radio's Eduardo Giribaldi. On Monday, May 25th, a presentation event launched the release of Pope Leo's encyclical and featured speeches by academics, cardinals, and tech experts. Cardinal Michael Cherney, prefect of the Dicastery for Promoting Integral Human Development, was one of the speakers present and shared with Vatican Radio what he believes will be the impact of Magnifica Humanitas.
6: I think what Pope Leo has done is called our attention to a huge problem that all of us have been more or less aware of, but that many of us have been afraid to look at. And he has really encouraged us, on the one hand, to be proud of this great achievement, but to be careful and especially to be responsible and to say, this is a great gift, but let's use it well and not use it badly. And there, unfortunately, are already bad consequences as well.
3: That was Cardinal Michael Cherney, prefect of the Dicastery for Promoting Integral Human Development. Professor Leocadio Loshumbo of the Jesuit School of Theology at Santa Clara University in California also spoke at the event presenting Pope Leo XIV's encyclical on Monday, May 25th. After the presentation, she spoke to Vatican Radio about the importance of the text in the modern world. She specifically called attention to the hidden groups of victims of AI development, stressing one section of the Pope's encyclical, the need to adopt the perspective of the victims.
7: Pope Leo says we need to take the perspective of the victims. So there are victims that exist in the development of AI and technology development in general. These groups, you know, are human beings, they are part of the humanity. They are making our life much more comfortable in with technological development, but they pay the cost of their life. First of all, most of the time it's ecological because of the land in which they are working on, where the minerals have to be taken. And the minerals that are called critical minerals, so they are minerals that are needed for technological development and many other things. AI need a lot of energy, so they do need mineral material as well. So the supply chain from that ground to actually when AI is functioning is not really presented to the user or just to the world. So it's good for the world to know that to get to AI, there are several groups who make that possible. Technology doesn't just come out of nowhere. It needs a lot of resources and human beings. And since the encyclical is focusing on workers, you know, the dignity of the workers, so you have workers, those areas. You have workers in mining, you have workers at every single level. Now we have AI entering every single field, and in every single field we have workers as well. So it's important to remember that workers are not only those that we see now in front of computers and making algorithms or making sophisticated program. Workers are all those people who have been working from the land, the ground land to our offices. So that's very important to remember those people too.
3: That was Professor Leocadi Lushumbo speaking about the importance of adopting the perspective of the victims of technological development today. One of the people acting as a liaison between the Holy See and the Czech entrepreneurs of Silicon Valley is Father Brendan McGuire. The Irish-born Catholic priest has helped the church engage in dialogue with AI developers over the past decade, in coordination with the Dicastery for Culture and Education. Speaking after the presentation of Pope Leo's encyclical, Father McGuire said both sides are being criticized for speaking to the other, but the real risk is if the church refuses to help guide AI development.
8: I think there's a risk in doing anything, right? But the greatest risk is if we don't do anything at all. Here's what I keep on going back to is that in 1967, Martin Luther King gave a talk that Vincent Harding wrote, and it was a powerful, powerful talk about how it was important to use our voice. And he said the fierce urgency of the present moment and that silence would be betrayal. I think we're at a moment in history that we have to use our voice and to dialogue as a church. We don't agree with everything. They don't agree with everything we say. But we need to dialogue because it's so important that we have that dialogue and listen and to really follow Pope Francis's idea of synod and to listen and to encounter and to work with people. And so I think that's been a very fruitful dialogue. Okay, so I understand that there's a perception that they're the enemy. I get that. But let me tell you, look, I came from Ireland. And in Ireland, we had warfare in Northern Ireland. And people say anyone who had a conversation with the enemy was the enemy. You couldn't have conversation with the enemy. I think that's wrong. It's misguided. If you're going to have peace, you're going to have to dialogue with the perceived enemy. And so if you perceive the technology as the enemy, then we have to dialogue with. They are building our future with or without us. And so we absolutely have to dialogue. It doesn't mean that we agree with everything they say, and nor will they agree with everything we say. By the way, they're taking just as much criticism for meeting with us as we are with them. So it's a mutual risk, but I think the greatest risk is to remain silent. It's in the moment right now where it is still malleable. It is still changing. You can make changes to this. And if we can get in now to make changes for the good, then we will all benefit, the whole of humanity. And that's what the Pope is saying in this document. Now is the moment. This fierce urgency of this present moment is really now.
3: That was Father Brendan McGuire, parish priest of St. Simon Parish in Los Altos, Silicon Valley, California. Magnifica Humanitas, Pope Leo XIV's first encyclical, was released on May 25th, but signed on May 15th, marking the 135th anniversary of the promulgation of Pope Leo XIII's Rerum Novarum, widely seen as the first social encyclical. It was 1891, and its very title, which means of new things, highlights the novelty of the theme explored. And just as Magnifica Humanitas, with its focus on safeguarding the human person in the time of artificial intelligence, it addressed the Church's approach to a rapidly changing world. In a Vatican Radio Archive interview, Dominican Father Alejandro Crosswaite, a professor of social sciences at the Angelicum University, places Rerum Novarum into its historical context.
9: I think the common perception is that the encyclicals or social issues were not dealt by the Church until Leo XIII. But actually, from the very beginning of the history of the Church, we have the Church being concerned about social causes and social issues. So if we actually look at the fathers of the Church, for example, John Chrysostom speaks about the role of charity and the need for especially the upper classes to be concerned about the peasants and to be concerned about the working classes. And that goes through the entire history of the Church. And of course, we have St. Thomas Aquinas, who begins to systematize a little bit more of what it means, the whole role of justice and the virtue of justice and the relationship of the Christian with regards to the virtue of justice. So little by little, the Church begins to systematize its teaching on social justice, as well as the Holy Fathers begin to write several letters throughout the history, especially in the 18th and 17th century, dealing with particular issues in particular regions of the world. But what changes is that after the Industrial Revolution, society itself changes so radically. Problems of the workers is increased, especially with the migration from the fields.

0: and so on. Leo immediately perceives this. And so he begins to think about a social encyclical that somehow will deal with the working problem and somehow also bring the worker classes and especially the unions and so on into the church. So it was something completely new. And actually, it was very well received, especially in secular circles. So worker circles really felt that the church was reaching out to them, that they were finally being listened to.
1: That brings us to the end of this edition of Vatican and World News. For more on these and other stories, visit www.vaticannews.va and our Facebook, X, and Instagram accounts, where you can follow along with Pope Leo XIV during all his upcoming events. Many thanks today go to Daniele Giorgi, our sound engineer in the studio. And of course, a special thanks to all of you for listening. Be sure to join us again tomorrow at this same time for more. In the Vatican, I'm Isabella De Carvalho.

0: WIZULP. Newark.
1: Recent studies have shown that diabetes can be prevented, and the results are even greater with my patients over age 60. Losing a small amount of weight by getting some physical activity, 30 minutes, 5 days a week, and eating healthier has proven to be effective. Listen to the great results from one of my patients.
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5: Hi there, I'm Thane Maynard. When you see a flying fish, chances are, given its large wing fins, that your first assumption would be that it's a bird. Once they take to the air, they can flap and glide for nearly 200 meters, the length of about 2 football fields. There are about 40 species of flying fish, and with speciation comes morphological differences. The two-wingers variety have 2 well-built pectoral or side fins that provide them with lift that they need to fly. On the other hand, the four-wingers not only use their strong pectoral fins, but also tap into the power of their pelvic or bottom fins. However, the fin that makes the real difference is the tail, which is similar to a rudder on a boat, and it helps steer the flying fish during flight. How they remain in the air can be understood by looking at their anatomy. Flying fish have a rigid frame, streamlined bodies, a reinforced spinal cord, a large cumulative fin surface area, and lower body weight. These are all characteristics that allow the fish to stay in flight due to drag reduction, something that airplane gliders based their design on in the 1930s.
4: The 90-Second Naturalist is a production of Cincinnati Public Radio and the Cincinnati Zoo, with support from Cincinnati Public Radio members to spread the good news of the natural world.
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7: Today's topic is Roosevelt's Journey on the River of Doubt. We're continuing our series on incredible things that Theodore Roosevelt did. In previous episodes, we talked about how he managed to give a 90-minute speech after being shot, and how he and 2 other men captured 2 boat thieves out on the frontier.

0: here in North Dakota and spent several days bringing them over land so that they could be tried in a court. Now we're going to talk about something that came at the end of Theodore Roosevelt's career, and that was him going on an exploration in South America. First of all, let's mention why he decided to go on this adventure in the first place. In Roosevelt's life, when he faced difficulty or personal failure, he would use adversity to stave off depression. The reason he went to North Dakota when he was 25 years old was because his wife and his mother died at the same day. When he relinquished his presidency to William Howard Taft in 1909, he spent a year on an African safari, joined by 260 porters. He didn't think that brooding would mend his wounds and thought that adventure would do the trick instead. He noted, "Black care rarely sits behind a rider whose pace is fast enough." Roosevelt's most dangerous journey came after his failure in 1912 to retake the presidency as a third-party candidate on the Bold Moose ticket. He chose to stave off the blues in an extremely dangerous journey to South America. Candace Millard writes in The River of Doubt that Roosevelt did not merely want a repeat of his African safari, which was a well-provisioned hunt to a foreign land that was really little more than an exotic form of sightseeing. Instead, Roosevelt wanted something more challenging. He wanted to join the ranks of explorers that, at that time in history, in the early 20th century, were pushing the boundaries of scientific knowledge. The Arctic explorers who were discovering the Northwest Passage, or the African trekkers who were locating the source of the Nile River. His guide, the Brazilian explorer, Colonel Candido Rondon, suggested that they survey the River of Doubt, which was an uncharted capillary of the Amazon that ran through treacherous terrain in the rainforest. Field naturalists with experience in the Amazon warned him not to do it because of the danger. Roosevelt said, "If it is necessary for me to leave my bones in South America, I am quite ready to do so." Well, Roosevelt had no idea how prophetic his words would be. The Amazon teemed with jaguars, anacondas, piranhas, vipers, and natives who happily sent a poison arrow toward an unwelcome intruder into their land. Traveling through the Brazilian highland to reach the River of Doubt took 2 months alone. The party of 22 were forced to abandon their boat travel due to it being too heavy for travel over land. Rondon worried of a native attack. To secure their safety, he advocated a policy of peace begetting peace. He ordered the men to never attack an Indian, even if they were provoked. The party placed gifts on the ground and walked away. The Indians apparently decided that this was a sign of peace, and they voted to let the strangers pass through unscathed rather than kill them. Well, Roosevelt embraced this journey with boyish enthusiasm. Although Rondon led the way and held the team together, Roosevelt appointed himself as the chief morale booster. The team was liable to fall into bad moods. Their quartermaster was Anthony Fialia, a legendary in exploration circles for his ineptitude. For example, 10 years earlier, he led a disastrous North Pole expedition, left his fellow travelers trapped on the ice for 2 years. Fiala similarly blundered by failing to pack little meat for the journey, a fact that was not discovered until the middle of the expedition. The party sweated through the jungle, hiking many strenuous miles per day, and were forced to subsist on what were basically hors d'oeuvres, stuffed olives, wine, olive oil, and mustard. Roosevelt attempted to cheer everyone up with endless talk. He was happy to tell humorous stories, rattle on facts from his endless storehouse of knowledge, and share his observations of the jungle as an amateur naturalist. Even Rondon tired of his endless chatter. He said, "I never saw a man who talked so much," Rondon wrote. "He would talk all the time while swimming, all the time during meals, traveling in the canoe, and at night around the campfire. He talked endlessly and on all conceivable subjects." Well, Roosevelt did not spend all of his time chattering. He made the most of their journey and made sure to chronicle everything that happened so that by the time he turned to America, he could publish their account. Although he only ate half rations, and despite the back-breaking labor of carrying canoes overland and enduring sweltering heat, and even suffering bouts of malaria, Roosevelt still found time to write. He raised funds for the expedition on the condition that he would provide a written account of the journey. These accounts form the basis of his book, Through the Brazilian Wilderness. Despite the difficulties of the expedition, Roosevelt woke up before the rest of the camp, went for his morning swim, making sure the water was free of piranhas, and then wrote a quota of pages. He wrote in the jungle for two reasons. First, the details of the expedition would have been lost if he had to write from the comfort of his home in America. Second, he knew that writing in the beginning of the day gave him energy that would not be available if he waited until nightfall. Well, Roosevelt's bones were not left in the jungle. They completed the expedition and were able to return to America. Many explorers were thankful that they didn't die on the journey. But for Roosevelt, it was yet another chapter in his life where he was willing to experience adventure rather than forego any challenge that might risk death. Because he carried this attitude throughout his life, that's why he's a president, perhaps more than any other, as so many stories surrounding his life about his incredible exploits.
1: 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And one of the most unique characters in history was a man who led his country through incredible difficulty in a time when the fate of the modern world as we know it was in the balance. And yet this man inspired his country to endure a conflict like few others. And that is, as you might have guessed, Winston Churchill. 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
2: 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I'm Rob Rosenthal, host for the Softcast. Every now and then, I think it's a good idea to be reminded to listen. Listen deliberately. You know, pause for a moment, stand still, be quiet, listen. You know what I'm saying? Wherever you are, the woods, your office, the beach, just stop and simply listen. Several years ago, sound artist Steve Peters did just that in a place called The Land in New Mexico. Only Steve didn't just listen, he also recorded and used those recordings for a museum installation. Producer Paul Engels pulled together a fairly simple but very effective radio feature on Stephen's installation. Paul's piece won an award for best use of sound from the Radio and Television News Directors Association. So got your ears on? Let's take a listen. This is The Subtle Sounds of Nature by Paul Engels.
3: The Land is located about an hour and a half drive southeast of Albuquerque, New Mexico, in the eastern foothills of the Manzano Mountains. It's a 40-acre site, but there's 14 acres of it that they use as a work site and exhibition space for environmental art, and specifically low-impact environmental art. I was just so impressed by how still it was and quiet, and what happened was that because it was so quiet, every little sound that happened really stood out. You really noticed it. And all the sounds had this kind of delicate, hushed quality that I'm a real sucker for anyway. So what happens if I commit myself to coming here for a year, a couple of times a month, and sitting and doing nothing more for an hour at a time than listening to what's going on here? Thank you. each time I would go and spend this time listening to this place, I would make a recording of that hour. I stretched a whole day out over a year. I made 24-hour cycle of recordings over the course of 1 year. What I did with all those 24 hours of recordings was to edit each hour down to about 5 minutes or so.

This is the sound of a Choya cactus. Choya cactuses are these kind of long, spindly things. And when they die, they leave these beautiful kind of sculptural shapes, like long tubes with little long holes in them, and they're hollow. So this is a Choya cactus with a contact microphone attached to it on a windy day, and you're hearing the wind sort of whistling through the holes in this dead cactus.

this here was probably the most sensational sound in the whole show. I set a contact microphone outside the entrance to an ant hill of these large red, I think, harvesting ants. And a couple of scouts came out and investigated, and they walked around on it, and then they went back in and got a whole bunch more ants, and they all came out and swarmed on the contact microphone and started chewing on it. And then they started making these sounds, which I later learned are called stridulation, where they sort of had a little, like a rub board on their thorax and their abdomen or something, and they rub it together and make this little shrieking noise. It was slightly terrifying. I thought, okay, I think I better go now.

this is the sound of a wire fence that runs around the perimeter of the property. And that's kind of an interesting story because I thought this fence was such an insult to the landscape in a way. You know, I'd sit there and go, you know, the land on this side of it isn't any different than the land on the other side. And what's this thing doing here? It's just ugly and stupid. And then one day I was out there and it was really windy and I put my ear up to one of the fence posts and it was the most beautiful sound. The wind was blowing these stalks of grass against the lower strand of the wire fence.

you don't get a sense of the beauty of the place from a quick scan. You know, you really have to slow down and be with it and accept it on its own terms. And I think that's a really good lesson for all of us to carry over to all sorts of other areas in our lives.

Paul Engels produced that piece in 2003. It's called Sound Artist Steve Peters, The Subtle Sounds of Nature. Paul is an independent producer living in New Mexico. He may be best known for his public radio documentaries on the Beatles and other musicians. You can hear them all at prx.org, and I've put a link to his website on the Saltcast blog, saltcast.org. 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Now, go forth and listen.

0: 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I'm Rob Rosenthal. 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
1: The Public News Service Wednesday afternoon update. I'm Mike Clifford. An official with the Department of Health and Human Services says the agency has frozen all child care payments to the state of Minnesota after allegations of fraudulent daycare centers. That from ABC News. They report Deputy Secretary Jim O'Neill said in a post that HHS is tightening requirements for payments from the administration for children and families to all states, requiring a justification and a receipt or photo evidence. ABC notes the move comes after an unverified online video from a conservative influencer, Nick Shirley, alleging fraud in child care in Somali communities in Minneapolis. Minneapolis officials